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2: Hey, what's up, Rich?
1: We've got TJ Jefferson in his spot coming up.
3: Yo, yo.
1: In his usual Friday spot, Tom Pelissero, my colleague from the NFL Media Group. He will join us with the latest, not only in what happened with Myles Garrett and A.J. Brown, but also Baker Mayfield speaking through the media today about a new contract for himself, and apparently that's not going very well. Neither is Chicago staying in the Bears staying in the state of Illinois. The team putting out a statement saying we're moving forward with Indiana right now. So Tom's going to talk about just how real all that is. And then there's your phone calls at 844-204-RICH, number to dial. Will Tom maybe get to the bottom of the current biggest mystery in the NFL right now?
2: Ooh, which is?
1: How did Jared Verse get number 8 in Cleveland?
4: How'd you hear about that?
1: Good new drop from Jalen Brunson. I like it.
2: I think Jared Verse.
1: How'd you hear about that drop?
2: Takes
4: how'd
2: what
4: you
2: he
4: hear
2: wants.
4: About that?
2: Yeah.
4: Okay.
2: Thank you.
1: I like it.
2: Zero. I think he does.
1: Andrews for getting
2: wants.
1: It. Yeah. But
5: the equipment manager was like, "Sorry, Mr. Verse."
1: Can you walk up and just say, "Give me 8"?
2: Probably.
5: Maybe.
1: You know, did he ask for it? Did he just he couldn't have taken it from Dylan Gabriel's locker, because I don't even know if Dylan Gabriel's jersey would fit.
2: It'd be a medium
1: versus hand.
2: Well, Terrell Armstead yesterday said quarterback jerseys are different too, the way they're stitched and lined.
1: Yeah,
2: so it wouldn't fit him.
1: Right, it wouldn't fit him.
2: Yeah,
1: so they had to give him a different size 8 that wasn't in the drawer.
2: Maybe
1: the locker that from even 4 days before.
2: Maybe he just forgot Dylan wore number 8 and was just assumed that, like, Jared's coming, 8's his.
1: Because Garrett was like, and by the way, Garrett, I mean Miles.
2: Miles? Miles?
1: Yeah. Garrett was talking about, I gave Puna Ford money. And
5: McVay's.
1: And McVay's even laughing, like, it must have cost a pretty penny. But dude just showed up on the field with 8. And everything that you see on the socials, I think is fake, right? That Dylan Gabriel's like, he just took it from me. I didn't know what happened. I don't think he's spoken.
2: Like, I was hoping to get some money. Yeah, I don't
1: think. I think everything is fake. Like, we don't know.
2: It might have been AI.
1: So
5: I know
1: time,
5: that picture.
1: The last time, and we'll.
5: No, that we'll picture of 8 was real. So
1: that is true.
5: Yeah. So
1: we saw him. There's video.
5: That's kind of like when Debo snatched Red's chain, like Jared just snatched Garrett's 8. Like,
1: let's go to the phone lines before we get to what's more likely.
2: Fine now.
1: Darius in Houston, you're on the Rich Eisen Show. What's up, Darius?
6: Hey, Rich, how's it going or whatever? I'm Darius from Houston, and my question
1: Darius.
6: Is,
1: sorry.
6: Do you think this is a make or break season for CJ Stroud?
1: There's no break. They would like him to make. The guy's made the playoffs every year, and not only made the playoffs every year, he's won a playoff game every year.
6: But we have a Super Bowl caliber defense or whatever. And last season, I thought that he should have been pulled at halftime. I mean, because there's no guarantee if you're ever going to have a chance to get to that big game or not.
1: Well, I mean, but when you say make or break, and I know Chris is waiting to see a franchise in the NFL to deny their young quarterback who has shown moxie, spark, victories, upside. And you're waiting for that team to just say, you haven't won it in your first contract. We're done with you. We're not paying you market value of 50-some-odd, 60-some-odd million. We're starting from scratch. See you later. We're going to let you walk. You're waiting for that franchise.
2: Somebody.
1: To emerge. And I keep telling you, you will be old and gray by the time you potentially never see it.
2: Start from scratch.
1: So there's no break, man. I mean, they're hoping he makes it to the AFC Championship game at the very least. And then thanks for the call. You know, they're at least hoping that plays like that hand grenade that he threw up deep in his own end in the playoff game in New England that flipped the entire script in the snow. I mean, the Texans were winning this game at this point in time, and the defense was doing its thing against Drake May, and he should know better than to just flip it up for grabs and create a defensive touchdown that flips the script. And they're hoping to see that from him. And let the defense do the work. So, but break? It's no break. But that guy, that's right up your alley, man. Right there. That guy is speaking from your heart.
2: I've been saying it. I mean, Texas fans, I think, are frustrated.
1: Okay. It's not frustrated. Okay. You made the playoffs, and you've won a playoff game every year. I understand it's hang banners for that.
2: Next?
1: I get it.
2: Yeah, what's next?
1: I get it. All right, it's time for What's More Likely, where Christopher throws things out, and I'll say what's likely and what's not. He tries to put me in positions that I don't appreciate being put in, and that's all presented by Pella Windows and Doors.
0: What's more likely?
3: Never say never, but never.
1: Okay, Christopher, what do you have?
2: Guys,
1: over there?
2: Happy Friday. Great
5: Thank
2: to
5: you.
2: See
5: you.
2: You too. Felly, having a great week, man. Happy donut day, everyone.
1: I don't know.
2: We've been talking about this all week. These are the two main thoughts and storylines when it comes to the Myles Garrett trade from Cleveland to Los Angeles. Guys, is it more likely Myles Garrett gets 30 sacks this year or Aaron Donald unretires?
1: Aaron Donald unretires.
5: Really?
2: Yeah. Wow, I didn't. Really?
5: Because you were very against that.
1: What are you talking about? I wasn't against that.
2: No,
5: I thought you said it wasn't going to happen.
2: 30 sacks wasn't,
1: When Chris said it for the first time within 5 minutes of Myles Garrett to the Rams being
5: official. You know how his brain works?
1: I'm like, listen, most guys who are out of the game for this long are done, right? And they also don't want to go back into the grind. But this guy grinds every day himself, and then with each passing day, you hear, including Les Snead on this show on Wednesday, saying that it's real, that he's thinking about it. He thinks that it's entirely possible, but we're going to back off and let him go through his process. But you look at the Rams' depth chart, it's not like it's Myles Garrett and a bunch of slappies. Braden Fisk, Byron Young, Kobe Turner. Okay, like those are just some of the names up front.
2: Yeah,
1: he's not going to get every sack for the team. So
2: he's going to get single.
1: I understand. Let's just say the Rams go crazy and get 60 sacks, right? 70 sacks.
4: See, who led the league last year?
1: He's going to get half of them? No, I think it's entirely possible that at some point around Thanksgiving,
2: the Broncos had 68.
1: Okay, you know what I mean? Like he's not going to get half of them.
2: Why not?
1: Because it's not likely. What's more likely is that Aaron Donald around Thanksgiving will go, huh. What else you got over there, Chris?
2: Thinking about this, guys. Last year, breaking news, Seahawks-Patriots Super Bowl. You know what those two teams had in common? Neither made the playoffs in 2024.
1: Okay.
2: Is it more likely that either the Seahawks or the Patriots get back to the Super Bowl this year or a team that missed the playoffs in 2025 makes the big game here?
1: Oh, I'll go miss the playoffs in 2025 makes it. Absolutely. Certainly when there's one Mahomes, Patrick, who I personally eyeballed at the Big Slick over the weekend, coming back. And that's a team that missed the playoffs. Okay? So that's one of the teams that missed the playoffs. The Bengals missed the playoffs.
2: Correct.
1: Okay? The Correct. Ravens missed the playoffs.
2: Correct.
1: Right? Okay. Just for starters. The Jets missed the playoffs. I just wanted to say those words.
2: Cowboys missed the playoffs.
1: Ah.
4: Well, Raiders too.
1: Ah. Cowboys missed the playoffs. You know what I mean? Lions missed the playoffs. There's enough out there. There's enough material out there.
4: But is it likely?
1: It's likely that what team that missed the play more than the fact that we're going to get a repeat customer. What else you got over there?
2: Fair. The other big move this week, A.J. Brown.
4: Our long national nightmare is over. To the Patriots.
2: Guys, more likely Eagles wide receiver to have more yards and touchdowns this year. The old one, A.J. Brown. Or the current one, Devontae Smith.
1: Hmm. Eagles wide receiver to have more yards and touchdowns.
4: Photo select.
1: I'll go Eagles wide receiver. Former one. I'll go A.J. Brown in New England. Him and Drake May, man.
4: It's going to be nice.
1: That, listen, Jalen Hurts throwing a deep ball to A.J. Brown, we've seen it work.
4: Yeah,
1: okay?
4: Uh-huh.
1: Drake May throwing a deep ball. Kurt Warner came on this program last year. And again, Kurt's a sunny disposition guy, right? Everybody knows Kurt Warner.
4: Yeah, sure.
1: What a warm and fuzzy. But that guy throws around compliments about quarterbacks like manhole covers. And he said Drake May's deep ball was akin to a handoff. So, I'll go with that one, Chris. I'll go with A.J. Brown. Because I have no idea what the Eagles' offense is going to look like.
4: No idea.
1: Other than the fact that it's an every other year thing.
4: Mm-hmm.
1: So, what else you got, Chris?
2: A couple of wideouts got pizzed this week. Wide receiver who got paid this week to have a bigger 2026, Drake London, Christian Watson.
1: Mm-hmm.
2: Drake!
4: Christian Watson has put up some numbers.
1: I know, but he just does. He can't stay healthy.
4: Mm.
1: He can't stay healthy. And I don't like putting that into the ether, but it's just...
5: Drake London.
1: Speaking the truth. I will go Drake London. I'm excited to see what this Falcons offense looks like with Stefanski dialing it up, man. This is real. And it could be spectacular.
2: Tua throwing deep ball?
1: I might not even be Tua.
2: Really?
1: Yeah.
4: I think I'd be surprised.
1: But Tua back, you know, back where he made his first great deep throw of his life in that stadium.
4: Ain't that the truth?
1: Tua, by the way, the aforementioned Devontae Smith of this segment.
4: He was.
1: So I'll go Drake London just because of the fact. And I wish Christian Watson the best because, not technically, Green Bay has a more decorated, veteran, proven quarterback than what Atlanta is putting out on the field.
4: No doubt about that.
1: Jordan Love. Here and the other Atlanta quarterbacks here, but in terms of health and in terms of production, it's the other way around. You know, with Drake London, what else you got, Chris?
2: How about this one, guys? You saw the news of Russell Wilson officially hangs him up. Had a nice video on social media about that. Mm-hmm. Ready for his new career at CBS? Quarterback that retired this year to make the Hall of Fame first. Russell Wilson or Philip Rivers?
1: I'll go Philip. I'd go Philip. With all due respect to our colleague Stephen A. Smith, who says Russell is a Hall of Famer. Russell had a Hall of Fame beginning of his career. The last few years, I think he's going to stick in the mind's eye of a lot of voters, and it's going to be a difficult haul for a guy who did win one, and Philip didn't. I understand that. But if I had to guess, what's more likely? I would go with. Philip over Russ.
4: Neither guy first ballot, though, right?
1: No.
4: Yeah.
1: Mm-mm. If Eli's not.
4: That was kind of my pushback to,
1: come on,
4: to some people who were saying Russ was.
1: You keep pushing.
4: Russ was a lock.
1: Keep pushing back.
4: I will. All right.
1: My middle name is Pushback.
4: I really like. It's Alan, but thank you.
1: Okay.
2: I really like these last few guys. How about this one? Blockbuster LA trade more likely to yield more championships. Mookie Betts. Or Luka and Myles Garrett combined.
1: Nice one. How many does Mookie have already? 19?
2: Well, if you count the 2020 Mickey Mouser,
1: It's not a Mickey Mouser. Stop saying that stuff. I am not
2: three.
1: An asterisk guy. Everybody had to deal with the COVID issues.
4: He's got three. Here in L.A. One with Boston. We do not. Obviously, it doesn't count.
1: Oh, I'll go Mookie. He's already up 3-0.
4: He's up 3-0.
1: He's got a three-ring lead.
4: They spotted him.
1: And, I know the Diamondbacks took care of the Dodgers last night, but I don't think it matters. The Dodgers are poised again. So I'll go Mookie. I'll go Mookie.
2: What do you put the over-under at for Luka Myles Garrett combined? Half?
1: Oh, man. Oh, not half. Not half. I'd put it at 1.5. And I'd take the over. I think there's going to be two. One, maybe one each, or if not two for the Rams. I don't know. I would go that. Is this where we would put the John Henry photograph up, or no?
4: Not yet.
1: Okay.
4: I'm not feeling. I'm
1: wondering.
4: I'm feeling okay right now.
1: Okay.
4: Yeah,
1: what else
4: I'm
1: you got over there?
2: More likely to be the higher 2026 win total. 2026 win total.
1: Yeah.
2: Knicks in the postseason.
1: All right. They currently have
4: 13.
2: Rams regular season.
1: Oh, man. See, you, this is, again, why I started this segment saying you're putting me in positions I don't like to be put in, because you know I would like to see the Knicks get 16, and you know that you and my son Cooper accused me of being a passionate Rams fan. And this would now be saying there is no 17-0 season for them.
2: I'm a Rams ticket holder.
1: I'm just going to say it is so difficult. And you know there are teams across the NFL between now and the beginning of the season will say, everybody think, like, there will be 31 nobody believes in us cards played in the National Football League by 31 head coaches if they're not already being played
2: now.
1: Right? Didn't we see that from Dan Campbell when asked about the Myles Garrett trade? He's like, it's already over.
2: Already
1: right?
2: over.
1: He even said that as an aside. So I will go Knicks playoff wins, even if the Knicks only get 15 of them. How dare you? How dare you?
7: You think we need one more?
2: Oh, my God.
7: All right, we'll get one more.
1: Thank you.
2: I didn't know this. How about this one, guys? Today is the 17th anniversary of the Hangover release. Hangover release. 2000s movie that made you laugh hardest in theater, The Hangover, or Wedding Crashers, We're a month out from my wedding in Las Vegas.
1: Ah. Did you say 2020s?
2: I meant 2000s movie. 2000.
1: Trying to figure out what this is. I just remember in the theaters watching The Hangover and laughing and laughing and laughing.
2: It's so funny.
1: And then comes the final reveal of the credits. One of the greatest buttons to any movie ever. So I will do that. Even though Wedding Crashers is great. Okay, I get it.
5: I said Wedding Crashers.
1: Meatloaf, I get the whole thing.
2: Hangover.
1: And I don't mean Meatloaf, the entertainer.
5: Ma.
1: Right. Okay. Will Ferrell, spoiler alert. Not that I don't know if it's spoiling, but just I'm going to Hangover.
2: I think I'm going to Hangover too. Beginning to end laughs, and like you said, the final credits. Wedding Crashers, I think like the first 2/3 is funny, then it just kind of tails off.
1: All right.
5: Yeah, but that dinner table scene, people helping people, that was the
1: people helping people. I know. Do I say Motorboat?
2: I was going to do it if you didn't.
1: Right.
4: But you also knew that was going to be funny. Hangover came out of nowhere.
1: That's true too. Well done. 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Before we take a break and get to Tom Pelissero, just want to let you know about our friends at Hyundai. 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Tommy P. Tom Pelissero is next. 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

0: 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We're one big simulcast again here on ESPN, the app, and cable, and Disney Plus, and ESPN Radio. And Tom Pelissero, my colleague from NFL Network, is back on the program. Good to see you, Tommy P. How are you?
1: Doing great, Rich. What's up to the boys in the studio?
2: Hey, what's up, Tommy? Happy Friday.
3: You know.
0: Again, like, you video these things and you post them. And
3: no, he posts them.
2: Well, yeah, he sent it to him and then posts it.
0: Again, it's, but it, it, the video, it's like the guys come. Now you're shooting me.
3: Yeah.
0: And this is
3: going to
0: be bizarre.
3: Because
0: we're on live. I just said that we're on like 15.
3: And then there's Chris and there's Jason.
2: And then he'll tag us.
3: And then, well, then I got to turn the camera.
2: We repost it. Yeah.
0: Tom.
1: By the way, Rich, I'm looking forward to listening to the podcast with Dan. This was SportsCenter. Going to be fantastic. I am waiting to find out when my episode will be because I have a cameo in, I think, one of the more famous This is SportsCenter ads of its time. It's the one where Simone Gagné and Van Pelt are sitting in the cafeteria.
0: Yes.
1: And they're talking back and forth smack about America versus Canada. And Van Pelt goes, what kind of cheese is that on your sandwich? He says, American cheese. That's right. It's American cheese.
0: Right.
1: If you look over Van Pelt's shoulder, you can see a 21-year-old Tom Pelissero eating an apple at the next table back.
0: Whoa.
1: I was an intern. They needed people to show up just be extras in the ad, and you can see me very distinctly behind those guests.
0: I'm learning so much from This Was Sports.
2: All right, I'm watching this right now.
0: Are you really?
2: Yep.
0: All right. Well, let's send that so maybe we'll get a screen grab of it by the end of the interview. Wow, I did not know that. That's pretty cool, man. Let's just jump into it here with you. Anything about the Myles Garrett acquisition since we talked on Monday? You joined us from the golf course moments after it became official. What have you learned? Is there anything new that you can open up right here for us about this massive trade?
1: I would think that the biggest thing that I learned as I followed up was when the Browns went into this, they really did not think they were going to get the type of value out of this trade that they ultimately got for Myles Garrett. Obviously, it's well documented now. I said it on the show on Monday that once Jared Verse was included in the deal, that's what kind of sent it over the top a week ago. But the fact that if you look at the value on paper, it is very close to adding up to the three first-round picks that a lot of people would expect it. If you think about trading Jared Verse in a vacuum, he's a one-plus type player in terms of value. To get the first rounder and the second and the third on top of it, it just really got to that point where Cleveland felt like they were blown away. On the flip side of it, for the Rams, this was really the culmination, Rich, and I don't think that this has been talked about a ton. Myles Garrett was not the first pass rusher that they pursued in this offseason. They had eyes on players, whether it was via free agency, whether it was via trade. There may have been a scenario somewhere along the line where Max Crosby could have been the player who ended up with the Rams instead. But the Ravens obviously were willing to go at the time to the two first-round picks until they weren't. Max Crosby ends up going back to the Raiders. And Max, upon returning, made very clear to everybody, I don't want to be traded now. Yes, we've talked about this for a couple of years. I'm home. This is the sign from the universe. I want to be a Raider. And so it didn't seem like anything ever really progressed down the line in terms of that being realistic. Doesn't mean that that couldn't change, and that if the Raiders aren't playing well this season at the trade deadline, we're not talking about them getting calls about Max Crosby again. But there is certainly a scenario where it could have been Max Crosby, not Myles Garrett, ending up in L.A. In the end, you had a player in Max who wanted to be back with the Raiders. The value probably wasn't as high after what happened with the Ravens. The Rams end up giving even more in the trade with the Browns, and they land a 30-year-old two-time defensive player of the year who they can only hope has the same type of production that he did a year ago on a team that couldn't score a whole lot of points and give him a lot of pass rush opportunities in Cleveland.
0: Have we learned how Jared Verse wound up with Dylan Gabriel's number 8? Has that been established? Tom?
1: I think if I'm a betting man, of course I can't give gambling advice on this show, I would have Jared Verse has a substantially higher chance of being on the team than Dylan Gabriel. No, I don't know the entire backstory at this point, but it seems pretty apparent at this point that Dylan Gabriel can go ahead and pick a different number moving forward.
0: Well, that clearly, because it's wound up on Jared Verse's body. And, you know, and this, we heard the whole story from Myles Garrett and a jocular Sean McVay sitting next to him at his press conference. But I don't know. We haven't heard anything how he wound up with number 8 at all, Tom.
1: I don't know that Dylan Gabriel has a press conference scheduled anytime soon as the third string quarterback on the Browns. We may learn a little bit more. I would say that the dynamics are slightly different when, you know, Puna Ford is a pretty good player.

0: time since then that you can open up for us here, Tom?
1: It was, you know, I think that one we had talked to death for the 3 months leading up to it. I would just say, you know, when it came down to it, it was just about the second pick. They had been locked in on the 2028 first-round pick for quite some time. The debate was just going to be over what's the value of the additional pick. It ends up being a 2027 fifth-rounder. You know, I thought that A.J. Brown's comments were interesting about his knee, which was a concern when the Rams were involved on that potential trade. It's also the reason that the Titans back in 2022 weren't willing to pay A.J. Brown and traded him away. You know, John Robinson was the GM at the time. It was a significant enough of an injury and a, you know, long-term concern that these things come up, you know, over the course of time. Max Crosby, obviously, we all know that was about the projections in the medium to long-term with Max. It was a similar type of thing with A.J. Brown. A.J. downplayed it and said, well, I missed, you know, one game in 4 years with that knee. But I would say if anybody knows the state of that knee, Rich, and how you put together a practice plan to keep him healthy, it's going to be Mike Vrabel and the Patriots, the other people from Tennessee who know him well, Todd Downing, who was his OC, is now his receivers coach. Ryan Cowden, who's in the front office in Tennessee, is now in New England. I don't know how much A.J. Brown will practice, frankly, at any point in his Patriots tenure, Rich, but certainly they're going to have a really good plan for him to get him out on the field. He's still only 28 years old. They believe he's got good years ahead of him, and he better, considering that, you know, that first-round pick they gave up for him is still 2 years away.
0: Well, I mean, the comments that A.J. Brown made on the podcast, 7 p.m. in Brooklyn, a very interesting time for sure. Him saying some of the stuff he was saying in the media was on purpose to push the locker room in a certain direction, you know, because there were times where he would say stuff and you're like, why is he saying that? And he said he was purposely doing that to light a match or a spark. He says he won't be doing that anymore in New England.
1: That's the Patriot way there. Yeah. Listen, AJ's a really, he's a smart guy. He's a really engaging guy when you talk to him. I have no doubt that he was choosing his words carefully over the course of time. I also thought, you know, what he said about Jalen Hurts was informative, where it was there was no incident. It wasn't one thing. It's people drift apart. Obviously, they were not as close by the end of his Eagles tenure as they were at the start. And now, you know, let's see both sides of this. A.J. Brown feels like he's got something to prove. I mean, he was still a 1,000-yard receiver. He's still a top receiver in the NFL. Now going into New England, where the expectations are going to be huge, that, okay, again, for public perception, like, the anchor is off. You're going and playing with Drake May now. You should have a monster season. You at least have to live up to what Stephon Diggs did in that offense a year ago. And for Jalen Hurts, it's okay. The distraction has moved on. He's in a new offense that is not necessarily on paper geared toward his specific skill set or what he has done well in the past, but is an established offense that we've seen succeed around the NFL. But you're giving him a whole bunch of new receivers, from, you know, Mekhi Lemon to Dontavion Wicks to Hollywood Brown coming in. Let's see how both these teams coalesce, making a move in June where you've already lost not a ton of reps, but at least some reps toward developing the rhythm and timing and tempo that makes NFL passing offenses go.
0: Tom Pelissero here on the Rich Eisen Show. All right, now who's next on line for a contract in the quarterback position? We're still waiting to see what's happening with C.J. Stroud in the AFC South. In the NFC South, Baker was quite open about it when chatting with the media.
2: First and foremost, regardless, we built roots here in Tampa. We love the community. We love being here. They've embraced us, and we enjoy being here. Obviously, can race kids here, but yeah, contract stuff, it's happening, starting, the talks and whatnot, but not anywhere close to what, you know, we were thinking. So would love to be here long term, and as of right now, it's not exactly the case, but I'm under contract for 2026, and the guys in that locker room, the staff know that I'm still going to be me. I'm still going to do everything I can to help this team win a Super Bowl, and that's, to me, that's the priority. Everything else will take care of itself. Obviously, yes, I would love to have a long-term deal done, but they know my deadline. As soon as training camp starts, we're not doing any contract stuff. It's all ball. So not up to me when that gets done by. But so hopefully before that. If not, it's still going to have a good year.
0: So midnight's going to strike in about 6-7 weeks. What do you make of this, Tom?
1: With Baker Mayfield, he's in kind of a unique spot here, because remember, when he got there initially and replacing Tom Brady as the Buccaneers quarterback, he was on a 1-year, $5 million deal. After that year, he

0: played well, and this was after the, you know, the brief Rams revival that he had after bouncing around for a couple of years there. His second deal was, I believe, 3 for $100. So that was, at the time, a mid-tier type of quarterback deal for a player who, again, had been cut loose by the Panthers, had a brief stint with the Rams, and signed a one-year deal with the Bucks. It was substantial money for Baker Mayfield. But if you look at the current landscape, Rich, of quarterback contracts, half the league's quarterbacks are paid like franchise quarterbacks. Baker Mayfield right now, an average per year, ranks 16th at $33 million in change per year. After that, there's this huge drop-off to the 17th-ranked quarterback, which is Malik Willis at 22.5. In other words, of the franchise quarterback contracts, Baker Mayfield is at the bottom. Yes, he's above the guys who are on their rookie deals, above some of those, you know, the Geno Smiths of the world who are kind of placeholder-type quarterbacks, but he is at the bottom of the actual franchise quarterback contracts. So the question is going to be, where does he fall in the hierarchy of quarterback contracts? Should he be in the Daniel Jones category, which I think is like $44 million per year? Should he be closer to the Jalen Hurts, Trevor Lawrence type money, which is like low 50s? Should he, based upon how much this cap has exploded in the last 3 years, be closer to Dak Prescott at $60 million? That's a huge variance, Rich. The Bucs have to make decisions in terms of how they're setting up their cap, how they're paying other players on the team, some of the contracts that they are going to have coming up with young players, because Jason Light and his staff continue to draft really well on a year-in, year-out basis. The intent is there, from all appearances, with the Bucs to get something done with Baker Mayfield. But if you're talking about, hey, should he be bumped up to 40-something million or should he be closer to 60 million, that is a really wide berth, and they're going to have to figure out over the next 6 weeks or so if they can close that gap.
1: Lastly, Tom, looks like the Indiana Bears have come closer to reality. Obviously, they'll still be called Chicago in the Chicagoland area, and that's the point that was made in the statement the Bears put out from George McCaskey and the president, Kevin Warren, that the board of directors voted to advance our stadium project in Hammond, Indiana, with the exact site to be selected. We believe a world-class stadium project in Hammond will transform the region connecting northwest Indiana to the south side of Chicago through the loop and across neighborhoods and suburbs stretching north of the city. It will bring Chicagoland together and deliver new opportunities to its residents and businesses. A lot of folks who live in the Chicagoland area aren't terribly happy with the idea of this, nor do they look at this as a necessary step to expand Chicagoland into northwest Indiana. Is this real? Is this happening, Tom?
0: The message from the Bears via that statement and the vote that their board took is the due diligence is over. There are still a number of steps. It is finalizing the site selection, getting the financing together, getting the legal documents together. They have had a term sheet with Hammond, Indiana, since back in December. They've also been evaluating Arlington Heights. Certainly the city of Chicago, based upon public statements from the mayor and others, have at least remained engaged in the process. But they don't just take votes. This is the first time that that board has taken a vote on this. The board is five of the McCaskey family members. It is Pat Ryan, who's a longtime businessman who owns a large minority interest in the team. And it is Kevin Warren, who also, it was part of the process in Minnesota getting that stadium built over a decade ago. I would remind people that as part of the Minnesota process, at one point, the Vikings were headed to Arden Hills in the north suburbs, and they held a press conference, and they had Bud Grant trot out and say, outdoor stadium, we're bringing back the elements, snow, we're bringing back tailgating. And then a few months later, all of a sudden things moved in the Minnesota legislature, and suddenly there was a stadium being built downtown on the site of the Metrodome. All of which is to say, yes, this is real. We may soon be having conversations about whether the team should be parochially known as the Chicagoland Bears or the Monsters of the Midwest. But nothing is done at this point. There is still the possibility that this could pivot back to Arlington Hills, Arlington Heights. This is part of a fluid situation, but this is a significant step. It is a major step in the course of their process. They are effectively saying, we've done all the research. We've evaluated all the possibilities. We intend to go to Hammond, Indiana. Still legally, some steps in that process here. But at this point, in the Bears' minds, that is where their focus lies.
1: Yeah, I mean, again, you know, being as a New Yorker, seeing two teams with New York on their monikers playing New Jersey, I mean, this wouldn't be anything new. And I know as the crow flies, the Bears will tell you about how close Hammond is and things of that nature. It just, so you're saying this could potentially be for an audience of one, and that's Illinois Governor Pritzker, is what you're saying.
0: Well, what I would say is there's still ball game left here. Illinois really has not presented anything yet. They closed their latest legislative session without a resolution on this matter. So is it possible that the wheels begin to move now in Illinois? Absolutely possible. But again, from the Bears' perspective at this point, the due diligence is over. Their sole focus is on Hammond, Indiana. We'll see if it ultimately ends up going in that direction. It is real. It is a possibility here, and one that the Bears appear to be driving towards. But it is not done yet. Legally, it is not done yet. Let's see what the coming weeks and months hold.
1: All right, Tom. You said you were in the background of that SportsCenter commercial of SVP, and we have the screen grab.
2: Yep.
1: Where's young intern?
0: There it is, right there. Like, second row back, white shirt behind the guy in the blue shirt.
2: And that's the Grimace.
0: Eating the hell out of that apple.
2: Wow. Is that Grimace next to you, Todd?
0: I believe that that's the Hilltopper. West Kentucky Hilltopper.
1: Oh, I've been in a SportsCenter commercial with that Hilltopper coming out of the bathroom.
2: Oh, well, you didn't wash your hands?
1: No, that was a different SportsCenter commercial involving a bathroom.
3: And a horse.
0: And if you think I got a lot of product in my hair these days, Rich, you should have seen how much I had it back in 2002.
1: Me too, back in that day, Tom. You weren't the only one.
3: Wow.
1: Thanks for the time, buddy.
2: All right, Tom, I'll get this video to you ASAP.
1: Tommy.
3: See you, Tom.
1: All right, we'll take a break. Your phone calls and set up hour number 3 of the Rich Eisen Show here on this Friday edition. Don't you dare go anywhere. Back with you, 844-204-RICH, number to dial.
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0: 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Let's go to Monique in Oklahoma, right in the middle of this country. What's up, Monique?
1: Monique.
2: Hey, Rich, I love you so much. Shout out to my Aunt Linda.
0: Okay.
2: She just passed away, and we both loved you.
0: Sorry to hear.
2: Listen,
0: thank you.
2: Why did the Eagles trade AJ?
0: Okay.
2: And what am I supposed to do with my jersey?
0: Your number 11 jersey.
3: Interesting.
2: Yeah.
0: Maybe you can give it to Dylan Gabriel, Monique. He's looking for a jersey.
4: Oh, my.
2: What's the issue?
0: Boy, isn't that the question? Isn't that the question of the moment? I don't know if he wanted to be there anymore or... all I'm going to say is this, is let's see what it looks like for your Eagles, unless you follow A.J. Brown wherever he goes. Are you that type of fan? Or okay.
2: No.
0: Okay.
2: I mean, I love him. I still love him, but I have an issue.
0: Understood.
2: But, you know, go,
0: so,
2: I mean.
0: So did the Eagles and he, and so did he and apparently Jalen Hurts.
2: Why?
0: I don't know.
2: Huh?
0: I don't know why, but it's been a long time coming, as you know, where, as Tom Pelissero just was on the show last segment, says people just grow apart, and the quarterback and the wide receiver grew apart to the point where everybody thinks that they should be in separate places.
3: Yeah.
0: And I'm sorry about that. Do you want to hug it out, Monique?
2: I do.
0: Okay, here we go. I'm going to reach out, and then I'm just going to give you a hug, and then send
2: Thank
0: you on your
2: you.
0: Day. Okay, you be well. Thank you, Monique.
3: Hi, Monique.
0: Oklahoma. She needed a hug. It sounded
3: it sounded like it, yeah.
0: All right. Let's go to Jonathan in Anchorage, Alaska. What's up, Jonathan?
5: Hey, guys. What's Chris, up? TJ.
0: What's going on?
3: What's up, man?
5: I've got a top five of worst overreactions from last season.
0: Okay. Can you do it fast? We only have about 2 minutes. What do you think?
5: Probably not, but I can try.
0: All right, just give it to me. Just read the list off.
3: Pump them.
5: All right, number five, overreaction Tuesday. The Cardinals are the best team in the AFC West.
0: Okay.
5: Rich called it an overreaction.
0: Okay.
5: Number four, Jackson Dart will have the Giants sniffing it all season. Overreaction, Rich.
0: Okay.
5: Number three, week 16, the Steelers are going to end their playoff drought. You called that an overreaction. They got blown out.
0: Yeah.
5: Number two. Pete Carroll will be coach of the year.
0: Well, that was after week one, wasn't it? After they beat
3: the Steelers. That had to have been week one.
0: Okay.
5: Yeah, it wasn't after week one.
0: All right.
5: Hindsight, it's terrible.
0: Okay.
5: And then week four, number one, the Chiefs are going to win it in the AFC West.
0: Mm.
5: You called it not an overreaction. You said they had turned a corner.
0: Yes, I did. Yeah. They had turned a corner. They were 2-2 at that point in time, if I'm not mistaken.
3: Well,
0: after neighboring 0-2, they turned a corner, Jonathan. I just didn't know where that corner was. The corner was leading to another corner. Yeah, okay. Thank you, Jonathan.
5: And then I got one more.
0: Hold on a second.
5: This one's for you, Chris. Hate to do it to you, but week three, Justin Herbert is the MVP through the first 3 weeks.
3: He was.
5: Well, I think you think he deserved that MVP vote.
0: They were 3-0. They were 3-0 at that time.
3: That's where his vote came from.
0: Again, overreaction is not in a vacuum. You know what I mean?
3: It's like a spotlight.
0: It's a spotlight at the moment. But I appreciate your fandom that you're
3: keeping tabs.
0: You're keeping tabs. Thanks for the call, Jonathan.
3: You can email me the five best that I had.
0: Well, there you go. I mean, you spent some time in Alaska, didn't you?
3: I did.
0: Okay.
3: Yeah. 907. Let's go.
0: Being a Coast Guard kid.
3: I was in Ketchikan.
0: Okay, very good.
3: A little further south.
0: Right. And plus, sometimes. You know, the sun doesn't set, so he's up at 3 a.m. staring at the sun and coming up with your worst overreaction.
3: Staring at the reactions. Holding them accountable.
6: Cardinals are the best team in the West.
0: Listen, when Pete Carroll and the Raiders beat the Patriots week one, we're like, oh, man, he could be coach of the year.
6: Geno was amazing.
0: He was. By the way, and then smash cut to 16 weeks later, and how the hell did that happen?
6: No idea.
0: Man, oh, man, oh, man. What a fun show we've had so far today here on ESPN. It's just always a blast when we're on the four-letter cable, as well as with
3: very cool
0: our app and Disney Plus. And I know I've mentioned it ad nauseum, but there is an I in Rich and Eisen and the word this. was SportsCenter is the name of the show, and I'm very proud of it. And it's very personal, because to be very honest with you, I never thought I was going to leave SportsCenter. It was 7 years long of a run, and I've always wanted to just revisit what it was like to be there with people who were there with me, and then with you on the television set. Back in the day. So it's me and Dan Patrick, a really raw, honest conversation about where we were at the time and where we are now. That's out there on Disney Plus and the ESPN app, the Rich Eisen Show YouTube channel, which is where maybe you watch Overreaction Monday or No Contest Wrestling, and the Disney Plus, where maybe you watch Women's Sports Now as well. It's out there for everybody to take in, and I appreciate you taking the time.
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20: 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NFL Network insider Tom Pelissero. Coming up, comedian Michael Blaustein. And now, it's Rich Eisen.
0: All right, hour number three of the Rich Eisen Show is on the air. Disney Plus, the ESPN app, ESPN Radio, Sirius XM, Channel 80. The comedian Michael Blaustein is in our green room. I just had a nice chat with him. He's a diehard Knick fan, and his jacket is so loud, it makes Spike Lee go, really? And he's coming out here in about 20 minutes' time. I've got a top five athletes in Los Angeles list I'm about to read off and then ask for opinions. Mm-hmm. And then disregard them. That's about to hit. We've got phone lines completely lit. 844-204-RICH. We'll get to them in a second. We've been talking about this with SportsCenter for the first 2 hours as we were on ESPN for the last 2 hours. Again, it's a new digital podcast series, limited for just season 1 to 6 interviews, one-on-one, me with an OG from back in the day, SportsCenter. Presented by Gusto is Dan Patrick, guest number one tonight. It's out there right now for you to take in on Disney Plus, the ESPN app, the Rich Eisen Show YouTube channel. If you want to listen to it, you won't see a lot of the bells and whistles, which I would counsel you to see because it's chock full of memory lane videos and SportsCenter commercials and pictures from back in the day. Every Friday, a new episode will drop. Except for episode 2, we can't wait till next Friday. That's dropping Monday. Yours truly, along with Chris Berman, the essential godfather of the show, he will be on Monday's show. So please check it out. It's very personal to me. Mike Hoskins, the Rich Eisen Show coordinating producer, just absolutely crushed it, producing and editing it. It is a labor of love from all of us, and hopefully it is for you to watch it. Again, 844-204-RICH, number to dial. In the same way, Chris, that one door opens, another door closes, or one thing, great thing that happens for your team, it just is another thing that reminds you that it's not so great in your neck of the woods. For instance, the same day A.J. Brown gets acquired, yep, by your Patriots, Big Poppy comes out and says, this John Henry guy, you should give him a chance.
28: Hmm.
0: And New England's fans are like, really?
28: Not going to lie.
0: So as the Knicks are ascending, another door opens, and into an MRI machine slides Aaron Judge. And the Yankees are going to be without their big toe, their big future Hall of Famer, for at least the next 4 to 6 weeks with something they don't even know what the hell really it is.
28: Well, those John Henry jokes aren't so funny now, are they?
0: Well, I mean, I don't know what one thing has to do with another.
1: I don't think it's a coincidence.
0: This one thing is ownership. You want to sell the team. This one is just Aaron Judge having to heal up. But
1: maybe the rest of the season.
0: CT scan, MRIs, X-rays, evaluated by multiple doctors. Is it thoracic outlet syndrome? What the hell it is? It's a rib thing. It's a stress fracture of the first rib. There we go. And it looks like he might have been playing with it since May 3rd. He crashed into the right field wall as Max Fried gave up a deep fly ball, and he saw him wincing. And, you know, his hitting had definitely suffered over the last few weeks. He's hitting 250, which a guy from last year and the way that he hits for power and hits in general, a lot of wincing. And the Yankees finally sat him down and put him in all these tubes, and out comes this result of 4 to 6 weeks. And all I will say is the following. The pitching better hold up. And they've got the pitching that can do it. Max Fried comes back, and you go Schlittler and Cole from the right side and Fried and Rendon from the left, and all you need to do is scratch out three or four runs and hope for the best from your bullpen, where there's been a lot of hope being necessary, as opposed to all these other teams that you see where there's just one 25-year-old after another coming out throwing 100 miles an hour, you know. The rumor that the Red Sox might tap out on Aroldis Chapman and send him to San Diego to set up Miller,
1: that is,
0: would be insane. So and with every other arm the Padres have, you better have a lead by the fifth, because if you don't, it's a wrap.
1: Yep.
0: You see what the Brewers do. You see all these arms. The Yankees don't seem to have those arms coming out one after another with consistency. But Judge being out for a month and a half to potentially more, that ain't great. So if you have the same Venn diagram that I have, the circle of fandom of the Yankees and the circle of fandom of the Knicks, and you put them together, you better enjoy the Knick part right now. Although the American League, nobody's running away with it. The Rays have suddenly started coming back to the pack.
1: Yep.
0: And all you got to do is just get that lottery ticket and get Judge better and maybe improve that pen with some deadline action. This kid Lagronje on the pen, who's throwing.
1: Is he coming up yet or what?
0: Well, they moved him to the pen. He was a starter, and they moved him to the pen because. That's what Coop and I have been talking about. Like,
1: I want to stash him in fantasy.
0: Let's get this guy closing.
1: Yeah.
0: With all due respect to Bednar, maybe you want to have him set up Bednar or whatever, but let's get this guy out here throwing smoke. Yeah. Let's have him hitting corners and looking like Miller if you can. Better, easier said than done. But the good news is that I think Jeff Passan was saying it earlier on the network. It's not like 2023 all over again where the Yankees don't have the pitching to support it. The pitching is their strength. Putting the ball in place, and just I don't think it ever will be. But we'll see. Just get Judge back, keep with inhaling distance, and who knows, maybe they can start winning some baseball games too. They're taking on the Red Sox tonight in three games, right?
1: Kind of a big weekend. I mean, Sox get swept, and I think it's sell time for a lot of these guys.
0: We shall see. 844-204-RICH is the number to dial on the program. One of the sound bites that I heard while I was out and about at the Big Slick, I think that's what it was, or was it while I was at the Emmy Awards, sitting there all night hungry, figuratively and literally,
1: all hungry.
0: My guy J.J. McCarthy talking about the quarterback situation in Minnesota with him and Kyler Murray. There's two different senses of competition, right? Where the quarterback room is one heartbeat, and we all understand we're in the same room together, but we're in competition with one another, and competition's healthy. That's what you hear all the time from coaches. It's good to have competition. It brings out the best in everybody, unless the competition keeps you on opposite sides of the quarterback room, like you're two students in a classroom sitting apart listening to the same teacher. That's how J.J. McCarthy described the
1: really odd
0: relationship with Kyler Murray. It's not like they're going to dinner together and they're all tight. Right? That sounds like, huh?
1: Well, also, we played those two because it was in contrast into what Kyler Murray said, which was, you know, an eight-year veteran answer of, they're both wearing hard, he's trying to pick up what I'm saying, I'm learning from him, we're listening to coaching, it's really great, we're, you know, it's a good competitive room. Oh, cool, great answer. Then we played McCarthy, and it was like, yeah, he sits on one side, I sit on the other side, and it's up to the coaches to coach us.
0: Yeah.
1: And we're just like, what?
0: It's like the Goodfellas thing, you know? One quarterback goes one way, one quarterback goes the other way, and the coach is like, what do you want from me?
1: Pretty much.
0: So Kevin O'Connell was asked about this. Roll it.
4: I would just say that in the room and the actual day-to-day, the dialogue between those guys, the interactions have been very professional, and even more so than that, it's just been a positive room, and I think Carson has a lot to do with that as the veteran in the room. And obviously, you know, I would never discount Josh McCown's extensive career as a player in those quarterback rooms and how he manages the room and engages with everybody in there. So I didn't make a lot out of it. I know there was some reaction to it, and that's probably not the first time there's going to be a reaction to those guys kind of, you know, answering questions about the situation, and that's what part of the competition is all about. It's going to be, look, we're not trying to, there's no hiding anything. It's going to be, you know, displayed on the field, and their teammates and coaching staff and the guys in this building have to feel conviction about the direction we go, and you do that by your daily habits and just improving.
0: I trust him, but you also heard him say it's professional, which means he did not say, oh, I'm not seeing what JJ's saying, because he can't undercut nine.
1: Mm-hmm.
0: You know? And Kyler, I think, was just giving the professional answer.
1: Right.
0: But it's true. What's more likely? So what's more likely Friday? The way that Kyler says it looks like or feels like, or McCarthy?
1: I would probably say McCarthy.
0: Me too. You got a young kid who's just basically saying what he's thinking.
1: Yeah, because he doesn't know any better.
0: Well, he doesn't
1: like
0: better.
1: Not.
0: I don't know.
1: Maybe say air those
0: I'm
1: feelings.
0: I'm telling you, he probably also senses what's going on. He reads writing on the wall. The writing on the wall is you got somebody like Murray in your house for at $1 million a year. You're going to see what's going on with him first,
1: right?
0: Unless it's a complete disaster, which I don't expect it to be. I mean, I'm just trying to spit facts. 844-204-RICH, number to dial. We'll take a phone call here. Let's go to Dan in New Jersey. What's up, Dan? Where in New Jersey are you calling from?
7: Hey, Rich. I'm in Manahawk, New Jersey, right outside LBI.
0: There we go. What's going on, man?
7: So I'm a huge sports fan. I'm a Sixer fan for basketball, but I think what's going on in this Knicks series is incredible, because if the Knicks, which I think is going to happen, and I'm, like I said, not a Knicks fan, I think they are going to sweep the San Antonio Spurs.
0: Oh,
7: and if they do that, this will be the greatest run in sports history, not just NBA history, but in all of sports. If they get this sweep, they haven't lost a game since round one. That is incredible, and just unfathomably has never been done before.
0: Are you putting the reverse Ziggy on him, Dan? Let's be honest. Are you trying to do that?
7: No. As much as I don't really want this to happen, I also kind of do, just as a sports fan, to see greatness is always, that's just something we all look for, you know, something that hasn't happened before. You know, none of my teams have won in a while. I'm a Raiders fan. I'm a Sixers fan. I'm a Flyers fan. I'm a Phillies fan, which luckily they have done something in my lifetime. I'm only 31 years old. Have some more time for someone else to get some success going here.
0: And you've got one of my favorite people on planet Earth, to the point where I've named my daughter's middle name after him, and Donald Arthur Mattingly is your new skipper right there. And things have turned around since that's happened. That's for damn sure.
7: Yeah, oh, yeah. I like Don. He's been good.
0: Right,
7: I hope
0: they
7: keep him. We'll see. I mean, I know his son's got a big hand in that, so I don't think I'm firing him anytime soon, but we'll see what goes on there.
0: That's Dan in New Jersey right here on the program.
1: Greatest championship run ever. That's interesting.
0: Dude, if they win three more in a row to sweep the Spurs after sweeping the Sixers, after sweeping the Cavs and sweeping the Sixers, and then going on this run, 15 in a row to wrap it like that?
1: And a fo-fo-fo.
0: And the Spurs, again, that's why I was talking about with Richard Jefferson. We're all referring, if we're talking like that, then you're like saying that's the Washington Generals. You know, that's the clowns against the Savannah Bananas. You know what I mean?
1: Yeah.
0: Like, they're not clowns. They're not here to amuse us. You know, that would be something. Larry in Kansas. Let's take his call. What's up, Larry? You there, Larry?
9: Hi, guys. What's going on with y'all, man? How y'all doing?
0: What up, Larry?
9: Hey. So, hey, first off, I want to tell y'all, enjoy y'all show.
0: Thank you.
9: Second, I got a question for you, Rich.
0: Okay.
9: I know that your team is the Rams, but I know that you've been, I've seen that you've been very highly on the Cowboys. I wanted to know, is this the year, I'm a realist too, but is this the year that the Cowboys is going to make it to the Super Bowl, or hell, at least the NFC Championship?
10: When have you been high on? I mean, you like the moves that we've made, but you've never been like behind the Cowboys. It's always talking out the side of his neck or saying some slick stuff you.
0: Me.
10: Yeah.
0: Me, what are you talking about?
10: Come on, man.
0: I put them in my top five of my way too early power rankings.
10: Come on, people watch the show. They see.
11: How'd you hear about that?
0: Are you. Are you accusing me of being an influencer?
10: No. But what I'm saying is Larry's off is in what he interprets about you.
0: The side of my neck.
10: Talking about the side of your neck, yeah.
1: Wait, which side? Left side or right side?
0: I assume it's the right because that's the closest to the microphone. Yeah. Like, well, come on now. In all honesty, they've got the pass rush and they've got the back end. You know, they hit the heck out of that. You know what I mean?
10: Mm-hmm.
0: Overshown's back. Let's go. You know what I mean? Let's go. And the offense is just as...
10: Offense is fantastic.
0: If they are as productive, sir, you got the makings.
10: Okay. We didn't make the playoffs last year, Larry, so that's a huge
0: this
10: jump.
0: This guy over there.
9: I mean, I know we didn't make the playoffs. I know. But, I mean, still. I mean, look at the pieces that we got, like, later on. I think if we, like, for instance, like George Pickens, if we had got him, like... I'm sorry, not George Pickens, the defense. If we had got the defense that we had later during that year, earlier, I think we could have made a run for the playoffs, and I think we could have made a little push.
0: All right, Larry, thank you very much. Appreciate it.
10: Keep the faith, though, Larry.
0: What faith?
10: He's a. I'm assuming he's a Cowboys fan, so I'm telling him.
0: Talking him up. I don't understand what's happening here. Do you not want me to talk your team up? Because I believe that they're actually going to be
10: I don't believe
0: and then
10: it's
0: I
10: real.
0: Met your coach in person for the first time in years. I met him, speaking of a Pro Bowl, one of the first Pro Bowls we'd ever covered. He was a youngin', Brian Schottenheimer, son of Marty.
10: Yeah. Much like
0: we meet him. Then
10: much
0: meet
10: like Sol Ruka, I also made him cry.
0: You're also, yeah, you're making Cowboys cry. What do you think your dad thinking right now? He starts crying. Because he's the son of Marty, which means he's got a touch of the Vermeil in him. Okay. All right. 844-204-RICH is the number to dial on the program. My top five list of the top five athletes in Los Angeles. Just think who's playing here in L.A.
10: A lot of good players.
0: And think about how I've got to boil it down to five. But I'm intrepid enough to do that. Notice I'm going to do that before running out the door.
10: Of course.
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0: MSG for game two, Eastern Conference Finals.
1: Yes, sir.
0: It was crazy.
1: You see, you were there. 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You're dressed in your Knicks garb. 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So you were at Eastern Conference Finals Game 2 against the Cavs after everybody thought their comeback win just wrapped up that series, and it did, actually.
0: It did. I watched Game 1 because I was out of the country, so I watched Game 1 in a cab on my iPad. And the cab driver thought that there was violence happening in the back seat.
1: Right.
0: He literally kept checking in because I was like, what the? And like, I can't say words that I want to say right now.
1: Understood.
0: But yeah, freaking out. And then I went to game two, and I was behind, I was behind one of the baskets. And it was the first time I ever had seats where I had the,
1: the Thunder Sticks.
0: That's what those
1: you
0: are called.
1: Did, huh?
0: The Thunder Sticks.
1: They give those out in Madison Square Garden? I didn't think they did.
0: Yeah. And let me tell you something. I thought I was I thought I was doing something.
1: Yeah.
0: And my girlfriend, do what you need to do. And and they, to my credit, they missed a lot of free throws.
1: You were a factor.
0: I helped.
1: I didn't think they did the Thunder Sticks thing, because they don't do the everybody's got to wear the same shirt thing. It's
0: no,
1: New York City. It's
0: no.
1: Like you make your own noise with your hands and your mouth.
0: And a gun.
1: Whoa.
0: San Antonio.
1: I hope not.
0: Sorry, I don't know what I can say here.
1: Okay, but, no, you could.
0: Good.
1: But we don't condone violence.
0: No, of course not.
1: All right.
0: But to your earlier point about the color, San Antonio, they're wearing all the multicolors.
1: Yeah,
0: it's like the first, it feels like
1: turquoise.
0: First, yeah.
1: Knicks fans aren't saying, let's all wear turquoise.
0: Yeah, we should wear a periwinkle. No one said that. No one says that.
1: Excellent Crayola crayon pull right there.
0: Thank you. I don't know where that came from. Okay. I didn't even know. I barely know how to read.
1: Well, I guess we move on before you go burnt sienna. Right here. Ladies and gentlemen. All right. So game two tonight. What makes you nervous?
0: The Wemby comeback game. Because he is a savage in the best way possible.
1: Yes.
0: And it's rooting against him is a little sad for me because I really do like this Spurs team.
1: Me too.
0: I love them.
1: Stephon Castle too. There's nobody on this team. Like, part of me is like, where is there like a Dylan Gabriel type dude who I can start to hate on in a way? You know what I mean? Like,
0: yeah.
1: They don't have one.
0: Is there like a Lou Dort type of person that start?
1: Dylan Brooks, sorry.
0: But Dylan Brooks, yeah.
1: Yeah, Dylan Brooks. I said I went football right there.
0: Yeah.
1: But yeah, they don't have a Dylan Brooks guy on this team.
0: There's no one hateable. Everyone is so – they care so much.
1: Yeah.
0: And they team unity and not like in a corny way, like in a real way.
1: Yeah, you're not looking at Harrison Barnes and saying that SOB.
0: Well, I almost wanted his address because he landed in
1: – Well, Landry Shamet shoved him into Brunson's knee. You know,
0: you think that was on purpose? Like a Tanya Harding thing? Like
1: no,
0: he wants to be the point guard?
2: Absolutely.
1: No. No, he shot. Listen, and that's when I thought, like, this isn't going to happen. That when Landry Shamet shoved Harrison Barnes and then he wound up in Brunson, of all people, his knee, and then he goes to the locker room, and I'm like, come on.
0: Is there any guesses of what they did to his, what happened back there?
1: Did you ever see Karate Kid?
0: The visual of that is so funny. Just
1: that's the only thing I could think of.
0: That's it.
1: Or something called, Toradol. I have no idea.
2: Perhaps.
1: Cortisone. No, but they Dion would refer to it as Dr. Needle is what he would refer to it. But I don't know what they did.
0: I don't know what
1: But whatever it is, he's ready to go. And did you see how did you see his soundbite with Malik Andrews that he won't go into any, he confirmed in a way that he won't go into any room with the Larry O'Brien trophy in it?
0: Yeah. Which, he's superstitious, and I love that.
1: Me too.
0: He also, the whole, Bieber thing is my favorite.
1: The what thing?
0: He listens to Justin Bieber when he won the NCAA championship, and so now he just listens to Justin Bieber now before he plays. And
1: CJ, have you heard the Bieber thing? Hmm? I haven't heard it. Okay.
0: Yeah, he just listens to Justin Bieber. Which I'm a big believer. I don't know where anyone else stands in here. You guys look like big believers.
1: Isn't it believers?
0: Yeah, I can't talk. It's a problem because it's kind of what I do for a living, but I can't talk.
1: Good enough.
0: But yeah, I mean that visual is super funny to me. Jalen Brunson getting hyped up, you know, Eminem, UConn, just getting hyped for game two is so funny to me.
1: Do you think he would, if he could wave a wand,
0: okay,
1: he would go back in time and listen to a different song,
0: yes,
1: or artist, knowing that if he wins listening to this person, he's got to spend the rest of his life listening to this person? Or is he just, he's just unabashedly a believer?
0: I think the funny answer is yes, let's go back and change it to like Korn or something, right, something like more appropriate.
1: Right.
0: But I think I like it. I'm a believer.
1: Let me ask you this question. What year did they win in Villanova?
2: Was it 16 or 17?
1: I don't know. Let's get that. Villanova fans are screaming at their radios right now. Like, oh, we know it right now.
0: And he won two, right?
2: Well, 16 and 18.
1: Okay. So let's just say 20. When did you get started in your career?
0: 15 years ago, so whatever that math.
1: Okay, so 15 years ago.
0: Yeah.
1: Let's just say you're about to do your first set, Michael Blaustein, and you crush that set.
0: Yeah.
1: Who were you listening to 15 years ago that you would listen to before every set now?
0: Oh, that's a great call. I probably was listening to, was this before? No, probably Drake. Drake's like early stuff.
1: Okay.
0: That's what I listened to walking the streets of New York, just getting hyped to bomb horrendously. Guys, first 5 years, your boy was terrible.
1: Is that right?
0: Oh, my. I mean, if any comic says they were good in their first 5-6 years, they're lying.
1: Right.
0: I mean, guys, West Village, listening to Drake, walking down in the basement in front of 17 drunk Irish people, and just bombing, having candles thrown at me.
1: Yeah.
0: True story.
1: Yeah.
0: Candles thrown at me.
1: Candles?
0: Candles. Like, there was, like, burning candles on the table.
1: Oh, they were lit.
0: They...
1: Like a Molotov cocktail?
0: Yes, but very different. There was no alcohol. I could have used it when he threw it at me. But it was bad. It was bad. But, yeah, Drake was a big...
1: Who are you doing comedy with at the time? Anybody we'd know now?
0: Yeah, I mean, Akash Singh, Andrew Schultz.
1: Okay.
0: Who else did I start with? Mike Lawrence.
1: Okay.
0: Sam Morrell, Mark Norman.
1: He was in San Antonio.
0: He was in San Antonio.
1: I saw a quick shot of the of the crowd, and there he was.
0: Yes, he is...
1: He's nuts.
0: He's nuts, but in the best way possible.
1: Just like Jalen Brunson.
0: Yes. Yeah. How do you, that is a guy that you... If he ran for office, he could be the mayor of New York right now. Do you know what I mean? If he was just like, I'm going to, and everyone would be like, yeah, of course.
1: Yeah, and that kind of, I don't care about the potholes as long as you bring a ring.
0: Yeah.
1: You know what I mean? I don't care about it at all.
0: Guys, this is going to be incredible.
1: I love it.

0: back because I just love the game a lot.
1: Yes.
0: And now I just all I do is podcasts and comedy.
1: Sure.
0: So I need a hobby.
1: Mm-hmm.
0: So I'm trying to do the whitest hobbies possible. I just realized as you said that you like golf and tennis. I'm like, what am I doing?
2: Polo next.
0: I'm going to pick up lacrosse, guys.
1: Yeah, because everybody's dropping out of the French Open now.
0: Yeah.
1: Seeing that?
0: Like, I know. What's
1: wide open field. So I do believe what I've always thought. I could get a point off of Carlos Alcaraz.
0: Sir,
1: yes,
0: no, you cannot.
2: Thank you, Michael.
1: A point.
2: Thank you.
1: A point.
0: Well,
1: he's got to get on the court with me.
0: Okay.
1: And just like one set, okay?
0: Okay.
1: I could get a point off of him before he gets six consecutive games against me.
0: Can I ask you a question? Do you think that you would have like a winner or it would?
1: Oh, well, I can uncork a cross court that he would not see coming. Sure.
0: Is this real?
3: To him, it is.
4: Great question.
1: Yeah. There's also other, like he, but he could not make a mistake. He could not make a mistake.
0: He wouldn't.
1: Okay. I don't know. He looks vulnerable to me right now.
4: Because he's not playing.
1: That's true, because he's injured.
4: He's injured.
1: But you know what? Screw it. I think I could take the whole damn tour right now. See what's going on in France right now. See what's happening. Speaking into existence, I cannot be in the same room as the trophy. I'm the Jalen Brunson.
0: Yeah, you listen to Justin Bieber right before you do the Rich Eisen.
1: That's exactly right. yes, and plus, I also found out, are you aware, if you hit your opponent with a serve on the fly, it's your point.
0: Really?
1: Yes. So I could dink it and dink it and dink it, and he thinks this guy's got no service game because he'd be right.
0: Yeah.
1: And then he'd get all the way up right there, and then I uncork like a 95-mile-an-hour line drive and hit him right in the gut. It's my point.
0: Let me ask you this. Yes. How proficient are you at tennis?
1: Not.
0: So where's this confidence come from?
1: I don't know.
3: Great question.
1: I don't know.
0: It's just...
1: I look in the mirror every day.
0: Okay.
1: And I see it.
0: And it's just in you.
1: That's
0: you correct. See the burning tennis desire.
1: That is correct. I see the burning tennis desire.
0: You know what? I'm going to take...
1: BTD, I see. Yes.
0: I'm going to take what I said back. I think you can. I like this. I like this.
4: Wow, 180.
0: Yeah, 180.
1: Yeah,
0: I
1: yeah.
0: like
1: this. Let's go for it. Nixon 4. Right?
0: Yeah, yes. Yes. Yes. If Knicks are... I mean, do you think... Where do you think...
1: What?
0: This series is going to win.
1: Six.
0: Six.
1: I said at the beginning, right, TJ? You said Knicks in six, right?
3: Yes.
1: Well, you. What was your...
3: I said Knicks will pick up sticks. Knicks in six.
1: Okay. Knicks in six, and you said
4: Spurs in
1: seven.
4: Six. Yeah,
1: which is entirely possible, right?
4: I was Spurs in
1: six. I said Knicks in six. I thought they could get one. I didn't see game one.
0: I did not see
1: game one. But I thought it possible. And, you know, them going back to Madison Square Garden... No worse than even and having the whole... Basically, if you told a Knicks fan that they would be taking on the Spurs... Let's just say you told a Knicks fan this after the NBA Cup night, right? Championship night?
0: Yep.
1: Who could forget that, right? Was there anybody on 7th Avenue that night?
4: I don't
1: think
0: I was at the Cup game. I was.
1: You were?
0: I flew in. I
1: in
0: was
1: Vegas?
0: Like, well, because in my head, I was like, this is it. This is the only thing I hang my hat on.
1: Right. Is that basketball methadone? Is that what that is? You know what I mean? Like it's a no, substitute?
4: Sure.
0: Yeah.
1: To wean you off of
0: something? Yeah, that's so
1: okay.
0: funny.
1: But, yes, okay, that if you told a Knicks fan that night, this is the team you're taking on in the finals, you're going to make the finals.
0: Yes.
1: And all you have to do is win every game in Madison Square Garden, and you don't have home court advantage. You'd be like, where's the piece of paper?
4: Yes,
1: I'm on it.
0: Yeah.
1: Where's the pen?
0: Yeah.
1: You know?
0: Yeah.
1: So.
0: Yeah. I
1: know.
0: The Knicks in six is something that the narrative that a lot of people are pushing. Everyone feels like that, and that's great. If they win in the Madison Square Gardens in six games, I'm telling you, we're not the Bronx and the West Village is gone.
1: Sounds like Miami 2017, right? We throw the Bronx away. you know, I remember I was on SportsCenter the night that Andrew Galata kept low-blowing Riddick Bowe, and a brawl broke out in Madison Square Garden. Linda Cohn and I were on the SportsCenter set. We had a run down.

0: down an hour before we went on the air. Like, you're going on the air. You're covering this thing. You know, that and every major piece of law enforcement was called to the garden. This is what it would be like. But, you know, the more I talk about it, the more it's just, like, disrespectful to the Spurs. Like, that's not a speed bump, man.
1: No, it's...
0: You know, that's not. It really isn't.
1: It's not. So. I mean, that is a team to be reckoned with, especially... Because Wemby had a bad game, and his stat line was still crazy.
0: Oh, I've got the... I've
2: 26
0: got the
2: and 12
0: here.
2: Or
0: Hold
2: something?
0: Hold on a minute. I have it here because I'm a lead pipe wielding professional. I write things down so
1: yes.
0: I can refer to them
1: yes.
0: when they're brought up again.
1: Yes.
0: 26-12 rebounds and 3 blocks. And a career-high 6 turnovers and a career-high 15 missed shots. And he said, I played terribly, and all I got to do is play better, and we'll be good as a team, and we'll be good as a franchise, and everything's going to be hunky-dory. With all of that, it's only the fourth time since blocks became an official stat since 1974, only the fourth time a player had this stat line in their first NBA Finals game, joining Elvin Hayes, Hakeem Olajuwon, and Shaquille O'Neal. And that's how bad his game was. So there's that.
1: There's that. And it was a... He said that he... It wasn't like the press said he had a bad game. He was like, I know what I'm capable of. Yeah. I had a horrible game. And he still did that comparatively to Shaq and Hakeem and all that. He's a scary, scary guy. Where do you see... Do you see him being the face of the league? Because that's the narrative that everyone keeps pushing
3: yeah,
1: too.
0: Don't you?
3: Right now.
2: Yeah, I do. But here's the thing. If the Knicks win, why isn't Jalen Brunson the face of the
0: No
2: league?
0: Doubt. No doubt. Of that, there's no doubt. I mean, the guy, Jalen Brunson didn't get a fifth-place vote in the MVP. Not even a fifth-place vote.
2: First Take is talking about Brunson, like, people are still thinking he's underrated. I don't know how you can watch the games and think that.
0: Well, it's because you're talking about Wemby and SGA, and you're talking about Jokic, and you're talking about Ant-Man, and you're talking about your guy Tatum or Jalen Brown. People aren't mentioning him.
1: Well, he does
0: three wins away from changing that narrative. That's for damn sure.
1: I'm a massive Jalen Brunson fan. I would name my daughter Jalen Brunson Blaustein. I'm a massive fan. Like, I would I would do it. I would do it. No problem. You said I should.
3: Absolutely should.
1: But he doesn't, like, to your guys talking about the face of the league. He doesn't pop off the screen when you're watching him as like a Wemby or an SGA. In my estimation.
0: Yes.
1: So I think that's the issue, because the face of the league thing is like, do you want to wear his shoes? Like the John Morant thing, like, is he cool? Do you want to be like, I think that's what the NBA is looking for.
0: Yes,
1: and you don't want to have like a Scottie Scheffler, if that makes sense. Like no one wants to be a Scottie Scheffler fan.
0: Interesting. I'll take that.
1: You know what I mean?
0: Right. I would, you know, Jalen Brunson Blaustein, I would rip off a check for $18 right now in advance of that bar mitzvah. I'd rip off that $18 check.
4: Okay, I got the bite.
0: That's a high joke.
4: What? Why $18?
0: For those scoring at home, it's high is the 18th letter of the Hebrew alphabet.
4: Okay.
0: And it means to life. So every check that you write for a bar or bat mitzvah is in some form of 18.
4: Oh, okay.
0: Factor of it, or...
4: Did not know that.
0: Yeah.
1: Deep cut. Deep cut. I love it. He brought the tour in here, ladies and gentlemen.
0: It's a deep cut. Well, tonight is the Sabbath. Just ask, former New York Nick Amari Stoudemire. He'll be there.
4: Right.
0: Along with your guy, right? Who has a Shabbat dinner around here?
4: Julian Edelman.
0: Okay, very good.
4: Yeah, yeah.
0: BlauComedy.com, everybody. Check out Michael on the Taste Me Tour Stiff Socks podcast. Good luck to you in your tennis career.
1: Thank you so much.
0: You and I doubles against Alcaraz
4: now we're
0: and
4: talking.
0: Sinner.
4: Now we're talking.
1: Honestly, now I feel good about it.
0: Safety in number.
1: Yes, sir. Yes, sir.
0: At Blau Comedy on Instagram. Thanks for coming on.
1: Thank you so much for having me. I had a blast, guys. Thank you.
0: We're going to wrap up this show with the top five. More of your phone calls next on The Rich Eisen Show.
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18: Macula, you got rid of Verse, a young up-and-coming DN, maybe six sacks or so behind your boy Garrett that you got, but you also gave up three picks, which could have been linebackers and defensive backs. Yes. So let's not forget the fact that Seattle's the champions.
0: Yes, sir.
18: Let's not write them off. Yeah. Not that you are, but I think
0: Rich, you just made me less need. You said I got rid of Verse and that you did
18: well,
0: this.
18: I didn't mean the Rams.
0: I didn't know. No. I'm not here to advocate for the Rams. I'm just trying to say, listen, Myles Garrett is one of the greats of all time.
18: Yeah.
0: And he just showed up here, and trust me, Seattle and Mike McDonald is going to use this, and say nobody believes in us, and we're the champs. We hold the trophy. We knocked the Rams out. We got the NFC Championship game in our house because we beat them in our house, and Sam Darnold is the Super Bowl winning quarterback, not Matthew Stafford. So they're going to use it. They're going to use it, Rich.
18: Yeah.
0: You kind of nailed it.
18: They are, buddy. And now, listen, if you get Donald, I'll sway. I mean, I'm just talking today. If 75% Aaron Donald came back, played at 75% of his capability, he's still a top five interior D line. Mm-hmm. I mean, we got our guy Murphy coming up. Byron's going to be a stud here next year, too. I think people are forgetting about him. We got a lot of young guys that are earning their second contract, so Seattle's still got a lot to play for. I think the NFC West has three of the top five teams in the NFL. I'll put Niners at five, Seattle 1, LA 2.
0: Rich, thanks for the call. That's one of the 12s here in Temecula, California.
2: It was funny seeing the tweets like, all this just to stop Sam Darnold.
0: It's funny.
2: It made me laugh.
0: Boy, they're an embarrassment of riches of people that you can pay hard-earned American dollars to see perform here in the Los Angeles area, right? So I decided, for my final top five of the week, top five athletes playing in Los Angeles.
2: Ooh.
0: Presented by Hyundai. Hit it.
19: High five. 1, 2, 3, 4, 5.
20: Rich's top five.
0: All right. The first one is potentially controversial because as diehard Dodger fan, diehard UCLA Bruin, Rich Eisen Show, digital coordinating producer, the keeper of Los Angeles Sports Flames of the Rich Eisen Show, Sean Mitchell said when he saw my list, this guy doesn't play in Los Angeles. And he said that of Mike Trout, number five.
2: I mean,
0: good point. That's what he said. He doesn't play in Los Angeles. He plays in Orange County, but it's Los Angeles
2: him?
0: Angels, and you don't have to go too far to see him play. And he's an all-time great. Modern-day Mickey Mantle. I understand we need to see it in the playoffs. But Mike Trout's in this town.
2: Okay.
0: All right, the greater Los Angeles area. And okay, but that's what he said. There's some play in Los Angeles, Rich.
2: It's like 45 minutes.
0: All right, so, name the best Jet or Giant. You didn't play in New York.
2: At least it's across the
0: board. Okay. Doesn't leave the same state. It's the same, at least the same state.
2: That's true.
0: Number four, I'm putting Myles Garrett here.
2: Oh, he hasn't played yet.
21: He hasn't played a game
0: Doesn't
21: yet.
0: Matter. You're going to see him play here.
21: What if we retire?
0: Myles Garrett is a Los Angeles athlete officially. This is stupid. Guys, this is stupid. I see this photograph.
2: It doesn't seem
0: I
2: real.
0: I still can't believe it. This happened.
2: Yeah.
0: Yeah. And Les Snead is still like, okay. Come on, Les. Let's see the pearly whites. Like, look at McVay. He can't
21: so
0: stop.
21: Giddy.
2: It was the greatest day of Sean McVay's life.
0: The opposite of Mr. Grumpy.
1: Look at those biceps.
0: On McVay?
1: No, that's what he's
2: he's looking at his arms like...
0: Number three on the list of current athletes you could see here in Los Angeles, California.
2: Mm-hmm.
0: I'm putting Luca. Luca's three.
2: Okay.
0: Luca is three.
21: Couldn't see him at the end of the year, but yeah.
0: I get it. I understand, but Luke, can you still believe he's in Laker colors?
21: I believe.
0: Are we used to that yet?
21: Because they do it every generation.
2: No, I hate it.
21: They always get away with it.
4: Luka plays for the Luka. Los Angeles Lakers. I still can't believe it.
2: Now I boo that man, TJ.
21: You got to boo that man.
0: All right, number two is LeBron.
21: LeBron James?
0: LeBron James plays basketball in Los Angeles. One of the most famous athletes on planet Earth. Is there any place that he can go and be anonymous? Anywhere?
21: Well, he's like 6'11". He's a big guy.
0: But, I mean, he's number two on the list. And number one on the list, you can't deny it, Shohei Ohtani is the number one athlete playing in Los Angeles right now. Yeah. His ERA is .76, and he's now hitting 300. And
2: you're welcome.
0: He got the night off last night because he was on base six times and threw six scoreless the night before. It's stupid.
2: It's pretty stupid.
0: What he's doing.
2: It's pretty stupid.
0: And it's right here in Los Angeles, California.
4: We need one more.
0: All right, I'm gonna do this.
4: All right, we'll get one.
0: I'm gonna do this.
2: I don't know
21: because there's a lot of people.
2: I don't know what
0: I know there is. I know there is.
2: I don't know what you're doing.
0: Sure. You can go, what, Kawhi, any other Dodger going on here, right?
2: Sure.
0: I'm going to go Kelsey Plum.
2: Oh, good one.
21: KP.
0: Of your Los Angeles Sparks.
2: Does she lead the league in scoring?
0: She is a two-time champion of the WNBA. She's a four-time All-Star, a two-time gold medalist. And if you want to see one of the best basketball players on planet Earth play, you can go to a Los Angeles Sparks game in the home of the Sparks in the downtown Hoops Dojo. I went there, you know, because there's all sorts of athletes you could put as a one more. We were talking about it before the show, right?
2: Yeah.
0: Kawhi Leonard is one. Mookie. Who else?
2: Who are the Kings tops?
4: Kopitar just retired.
0: Yeah, he just retired.
4: Dowdy.
0: Yeah, right. But that's where I'm going on that. My top five is brought to you by Hyundai. Discover what's next at your local Hyundai dealer, like our next-generation EV, the Ioniq 9. Hyundai, the official partner of FIFA World Cup 2026. That's starting, isn't it?
2: Next week.
0: That's right. I just went higher register about the World Cup. How obnoxious is that? okay, game two tonight.
2: Spurs got to have it.
0: Got to have it, right? Got to have it.
2: Yeah, got to have it.
0: 2-0 back to Madison Square Garden.
2: In the history of the NBA playoffs, 7% of teams that fall down 0-2 come back to win, so got to have it.
0: And how many of them lost both at home?
2: Yeah, and in the finals, it's only happened five times.
0: Okay,
2: yeah.
0: So the Spurs need it tonight. We will see if they get it. And I thank Richard Jefferson for joining us, Tom Pelissero, the comedian Michael Blaustein. And for those listening on the radio, please check out This Was SportsCenter. It's a labor of love. Me with Dan Patrick on Disney Plus, and we're back to wrap it up on that platform on this Friday in a sec.
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1: Brian Rolapp, the CEO of the PGA Tour, here. Our radio audience has returned. You know, you were talking about bringing, you know, a change here and a change there, but the idea of starting the season at a certain time and ending it in a certain way and eventizing things like the draft, like changing that from a sleepy, if you will, on occasion, two-day event in Radio City to some massive three-day extravaganza that you can move around. So what are you planning on doing? I know you gave a speech, but where are we on creating a beginning and an end, like the playoffs, that everyone can follow?
2: Yeah, we created this future competition committee. Tiger Woods has been the chairman, but it's made up of a lot of players, a lot of people from outside golf, including Theo Epstein, who had a lot of work at this baseball, right?
1: Like, right, sure.
2: And so just some really bright minds. And we've been meeting a lot since last September, and I think we're getting close. In June, we'll have a lot to say about it. But in general, it's really about organizing the PGA Tour in a way that's a little bit more simple, that not only a golf fan but a sports fan can understand. Having a beginning and an end, having standings that are a little bit easier to digest and understand.
1: Yes.
2: That ultimately add consequence that you understand to each tournament. And we talked about having track one events where the best 120 golfers will compete week in and week out with cuts, bring cuts back. And then we'll have other events that people are trying to fight to get into those track one. And so if you've never seen a PGA Tour event before, we could sit down and within 3 minutes on television, I could tell you this is the stakes of this event, other than it being a great event in and of itself.
1: Right.
2: And I think the PGA Tour kind of grew up that way. It kind of grew up of an event here, an event there, as opposed to how do you actually organize this into a little bit more coherent league or sport. The FedEx points kind of get us there, but I think there's a lot more work we have to do. And I think what you'll see when we talk about this in June, I think fans will be really excited about it.
1: And how much does, say, an NFL season play into the way you want to finish yours? I mean, you know better than anyone else about how sometimes on a weekend we're just football crazed in this country.
2: Yeah, you know? Listen, I mean, football, people forget, like, you can't replicate the football business plan. How do you replicate a business plan for a sport where on Friday nights all over the country people stop what they're doing and go consume? It's a cultural thing.
1: Right.
2: So, and I think you see that in the growth of the popularity of the NFL and college football. I think what we're trying to do is just create a season with a beginning and an end that kind of starts after Super Bowl and ends before the NFL goes on the air. But I think there's a real opportunity to kind of do that in the summer.
1: Right.
2: And I think that's where we play the majority of our golf anyway.
1: Right.
2: So I think you'll see it condensed into a more logical part in the calendar.
1: And, of course, again, you know better than most from the NFL days that an idea could be great to you. It can be great to some. But there were 32 individuals that you needed to get to agree to a majority level.
2: Yeah.
1: The people that you are talking to right now, how much will you allow right now about the headwinds you're facing on some of the ideas that you're putting out there?
2: I think there's always some. I think change is also always, people can get emotional about change. That's just natural.
1: Right.
2: And also, listen, the key about this job is knowing what you don't know. Like, I don't profess to understand all the answers. This is why we put this group together. Now, this group is made up. The majority of the group, this committee, is made up of players. And they're players who are high in the official world golf rankings and those that are a little lower. They're guys who have been veterans, guys who are fighting for their cars. And so you get the broad perspective of the PGA Tour membership. And when we start talking about changes, they represent a really broad group, but also have insight that only a few hundred people on earth have playing professional golf at the highest level. Mm-hmm. And so to have them have the input into this has been immensely valuable. I can bring stuff I know. I can bring the business side to it and all that. But I've never stood over a putt for money. Well, not real money anymore. But it wasn't been my job like that. So I think that's really helped. So I think you get a lot of I don't say tension, but you get a lot of discussion, and that's good because you know you have a good process if there's disagreement and tension in the process. And so I wouldn't call it opposition. I'd call it good tension in the process to do it. We've also done this with fans in mind, so we've talked to a lot of fans. We've talked to TV partners about what they want to see, what makes them more excited about it.
1: What's that?
2: It's a lot of things that are sort of obvious where, listen, we need to be in bigger markets. And that doesn't mean we're going to be in we're going to abandon smaller markets. Some of our best events are in smaller markets.
1: Right.
2: I would submit to you the Players' Championship is one of the best golfing events on earth.
1: Right.
2: It's in suburban Jacksonville. That's not exactly New York.
1: Right.
2: So I think it's about bringing the tournaments to bigger markets and more people go, you know, fish where the fish are.
1: Right.
2: I think they tell you about all the things we're talking about is, you know, make the standings easier, make it easier to follow, make it easier to promote. How do we bring back match play? Which fans love, you know, you see the Ryder Cup, that actually brings out passion in different formats of golf. We're sort of the same format week in and week out. So I think hearing input from fans and TV partners who ultimately are serving fans gives us a lot of good perspective on how we can make it better.
1: PGA Tour CEO Brian Rolapp here on the Rich Eisen Show. Also, you know, having players with big names out there on your tour and making sure that they're there with consistency. This is where I'm now going to transition to the Live Tour.
2: So. Yeah. I thought you might ask.
1: Okay. Let's role play. You're you on Bryson DeChambeau. Hey, Brian. No, okay. So have you had a phone call on that front yet with any of the Live players?
2: I don't want to talk about personal conversations,
1: sure.
2: But I think it's natural. There's a lot of people trying to figure out what their future might look like.
1: Right.
2: Yeah.
1: And how much of what you and management would think, along with what the players on the tour want, how are you balancing that right now?
2: The good news is we don't have to. In that, as far as I know, what you know, I know what I read,
1: mm-hmm.
2: I know what I see. Liv has talked about that they have funding till the end of their season.
1: Yes.
2: I think they're working hard to figure out what life is after that. The reality is all of their guys are under contract. So until they're not under contract, it's not really an issue we need to worry about. So we're not spending a lot of time thinking about it, honestly.
1: Mm-hmm.
2: We're spending most of our time thinking about what you and I just talked about our future and how we make the tour better.
1: Well, I mean, as you know, that can change in a heartbeat. Like, it literally could have changed in the last minute where suddenly there could be an influx of people trying to get back on your tour that you are the CEO of. How would you characterize the appetite for a return on that front of certain individuals?
2: Well, I would just say in general, you know, fans have always been consistent of they want to see the best golfers together
1: yes.
2: as often as possible. And I think I agree with that. That's great. I also think I've always been very clear publicly that I am interested in whatever makes the PGA Tour better. But at the same time, you know, there's a reality we have a membership. And anything we do to make the PGA Tour better, we need to balance that with the interests of our current members, our current golfers. And well, I don't have a lot of scar tissue from the past. It sort of still exists,
1: mm-hmm.
2: and I have to be conscious of that. And I think you saw what Brooks Koepka did and what Patrick Reed did. They sort of made a decision. They got out of whatever commitments they had. They said, we're ready to come back. This is what we're looking for. The PGA Tour has that. And they found their way back. The PGA Tour may not be for everybody. I mean, what we're building, I'm really excited about. Our members are excited about it. Our fans are excited about it. It may not excite some people. I would never begrudge people for making whatever business decision they made, but we ultimately want people who are really excited about what we're building, and I think over time we'll just see how that plays out.
1: And last one for you. People assume that deal that Patrick and Koepka took was a one-time-only deal. Like, are you willing to replicate, or it really is one-time-only?
2: Again, we were clear when it comes to that was a particular program for that specific time that
1: yes.
2: has gone away. We'll react when we have to react depending on the circumstances. Like I said, now it's for us, it's business as usual until we sort of know how the dust settles.
1: And you change business as usual in terms of the social media. At least that's the report that's out there right now and what players can do on social media. This is what's been reported. We saw this on Zire Golf today. That players can post more content from competition days, shots of the broadcast per round. YouTube is now expanded Total Highlights on their channel expanded. You got any thoughts on all of this?
2: Yeah, this was something that's been in the works for about almost a year.
1: Okay.
2: And you know, I mean, Rich, you'll recognize this from our NFL playbook. You know,
1: right.
2: The amazing thing about the sport of golf is that there's been so much growth in this country since COVID. This is a number that blows my mind. Since COVID, people who play golf in this country is up about 38, 39%. Half of that growth is under the age of 35. Where people under the age of 35 spend most of their time?
1: On their phones.
2: On their phones, on social media. We learned this at the NFL and really pushed hard on how we actually embrace those platforms, which ultimately led to, you know, YouTube getting Sunday Ticket and some other things.
1: Right.
2: But you know, so this has been in motion for a while, and we really put the gas on it in the last 6 months of how do you actually embrace those platforms and show more PGA Tour event on the platforms where people are, and also build more of our stars. I mean, there's this misconception about professional golf where a tournament only matters if there's a handful of guys in it, the top two or three. Right. The reality is, you know, there's so much talent on the PGA Tour. There's so many stories to tell. And it's a sport where week in and week out, one stroke over 4 days determines who wins a tournament.
1: Yeah.
2: The only other sport in the world that has that type of competitive parity that I can find is the NFL. And we need to do a better job telling those stories. That as good as Scotty and Rory and these guys are, there's some amazing other stories on the tour that we need to tell better. And I think a better social media policy, more YouTube, better Instagram presence is going to help us do that.
1: And I couldn't help but notice, I think you did this for the Players Championship, wired some people for sound.
2: Yeah.
1: And you've got some shots behind the scenes, and you hired a particular outfit that's used to that.
2: That's
1: right. NFL Films.
2: We did
1: put them on a golf course.
2: It was one of the first things I did. Is we called our friends at NFL Films and said we did all those Hard Knocks together. Like, let's figure out a Hard Knocks for professional golf.
1: Uh-huh.
2: And we did something called Chasing Sunday that we just sort of produced and put on YouTube. It's been really successful. Go watch it. It's great. But it's the Hard Knocks treatment for professional golf, and it tells some of these stories.
1: Yeah, like, exactly.
2: You know, who knew some of the personalities of this guy? And Chris Goddard told me, I don't think his mom was happy that he dropped too many F-bombs.
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1: I'm Freddie Coleman. He's Harry Douglas. You put us together. 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And don't forget about us on ESPN Plus. We're a little bit more than 54 hours away from Game 1 of the NBA Finals. Game 1 taking place in San Antonio as the Spurs will host the New York Knicks in Game 1 of the NBA Finals. And for the first time, Inside the NBA will be a part of the coverage pre- and post-game, which means Shaquille O'Neal, Kenny Smith, Ernie Johnson, and, of course, Charles Barkley. And gracious with his time as a Hall of Famer, Charles Barkley, getting us ready for the NBA Finals as he joins us here in Freddie and Harry. Before I get all started with that, Charles Barkley, Mr. Barkley, what is it going to be like being a part of the NBA Finals coverage as a broadcaster for you for your first time?
2: It's going to be awesome. I can't wait. It's my first time doing it. Obviously, it's all our first time doing the Finals. And to be honest with you, it's kind of like, Fred, it's like a perfect storm. We get the New York Knicks, which is crazy, and we get a guy who actually owns the whole country in Victor Wembanyama. So, like, for us to get this, it really is. I'm being honest. It's like a perfect storm. So I cannot wait. I'm excited. And listen, New Yorkers, man, they're a pain in the ass. Y'all know that. But I got to tell you something, man. We hadn't been to an important game in New York until last year, and that was the conference finals. And it is one of the most incredible environments that I've ever been to. But now I can't even imagine how crazy it's going to be for the finals. So, man, I cannot wait.
3: Speaking of the New York Knicks, when you look at Carl Anthony Towns and the way he's been able to play throughout this playoffs and Jalen Brunson, you have that 1A and 1B. When you look at the San Antonio Spurs, they don't have a 1A and 1B, but they do have guys that collectively do your job. When you look at this matchup, do you see that as an advantage for the New York Knicks, having two players that they can go to and orchestrate things?
2: Well, I think the key, in my opinion, is number one, they both have been fantastic, but also Mikal Bridges and OG have both been fantastic. I think the key to the series is going to be probably Karl Anthony Towns, because if you're going to beat the Spurs, you got to have a big guy who can score, and he can do it two ways. He's a really good player down in the post, but also he can take Wemby away from the basket. Because if you let Wemby, that was the one weakness I thought of OKC. Hartenstein's a heck of a player, but he's not a scorer. So that gives Victor the ability to, he made Shea's nightmare, he made his life miserable. Because even when he got around Castle or Harper or whatever, Victor was waiting there. So that's why I think the key to in the series, in my opinion, is going to be Karl Anthony Towns. Because Victor's not going to be able to stand back there and play safety. Because right. Karl can shoot it too good. So, but man, it's going to be some classic matchup. But also, I got to give the Knicks some love, man, because you know last year, number one, Tibbs didn't play anybody, but their bench is good, man. Their bench is good, and the Spurs and OKC, they're the two deepest teams in the league. But the one thing the Knicks, their players on the bench, they're not as good as OKC or the Spurs. But what they do is they can give those guys a blow, man. You need a blow, especially when these games start stacking up every other day when you're playing against a really good player that's really – they got the great depth. So, man, I think it's going to be a heck of a series, and I can't wait.
1: We can't wait either because Charles Barkley, Basketball Hall of Fame, we've got a coverage part of Inside the NBA joining us on Freddie and Harry on ESPN Radio, the ESPN app, and ESPN Plus. And staying with Karl Anthony Towns. You guys definitely let him know exactly why he should have been playing better. We've been able to see that. How much do players really pay attention to what you guys say because they respect you and Shaq and Kenny and Ernie so much? And I got that sense of Karl Anthony Towns. You guys said, you need to be better than what you have been. And it seems to me, Charles, that he took that to heart and has really been able to play that kind of way we've seen from the latter part of the regular season and definitely in the playoffs for the New York Knicks.
2: I tell all these guys, it's same thing with Victor Wembanyama. Every time he starts out, it really don't help the Spurs. It doesn't do you any good to be tall if you're going to just stand out there and jack up jumpers.
1: Mm-hmm.
2: And Karl Anthony Towns, who's a heck of a player, we're like, yo, man, Because if you go back and look at the Cleveland series, there was a couple of times they had James Harden guarding him. I'm like, dude, it don't do you any good to stand out way on the floor. If they go, first of all, he can't stop you in the post, but also you can get offensive rebounds. When the Spurs are at their best, you know, I hear these guys on TV talking about Victor was getting tired. Victor wasn't getting tired. I have no idea what's going on with the Spurs. Some games, they only do this when they get down.
1: Right.
2: They go away from Victor and don't start the game giving him the ball. If I was Coach Johnson, I'd say, hey, because you go back, okay, that series was tied 2-2. They come out in game five. Victor don't take a shot until 3 minutes to go in the first quarter. And everybody gets on TV and said, man, Victor didn't do anything. Victor was tired. Victor was pissed. I'm like, why are you guys just jacking up jumpers and not giving me the ball? He wasn't tired in game six because they gave him the ball to start the game. And he didn't play great in game seven. He played good. But the one weakness of the Spurs, in my opinion, like sometimes them guys, they get jump shooting happy. Oh, man. The first five plays of the game, we're going to Victor three times. You guys going out to play off Victor. Victor don't need to play off you guys. And that's the one thing when I watch the Spurs play at different times, they get jump shooting happy. No, we're getting this ball to Victor to start the game. Because what happened, if you actually look at the game, when he gets off to a good start, it flexes into his defense. He's more active. He's more involved. You guys know. Mm-hmm. Harry, you, especially as a wide receiver, you know, when you get going early, man, you be blocking. You be like, I'm ready to go. If you run out there for two, you go out there, if you don't get no pass until the second quarter, you're like, man, I'm gonna go through my motions on my pass route. But if you throw a couple passes early, you say you get a couple passes early. Like, no, I'm going to block it everything. So that's the one thing that drives me crazy about the Spurs. Some game, but they only do it when they get down. Because Victor play was great in game one. They didn't give it to him in game two. They didn't give it to him in game three. Game four is when he had another good game. And I'm like, uh-oh, they realize now they did get a ball to Victor. And then, like I say, in game five, I says, man, Victor didn't get his first shot to 3 minutes ago in the first quarter, and OKC won. But after that, they're like, yeah, we probably start getting the ball to Victor. Because what that does is it'll free all those other guys up for jump shots later, which they started making those jumpers in game seven. But if they don't start their offense with Victor, he's not the same defender. But, man, it's going to be – I'm looking forward to it.
3: Chuck, I'm glad you said everything that you just said because I can't remember which game it was, but I remember they came out of halftime. And it was a good while before Victor Wembanyama. It's like everyone on the court didn't realize that Victor Wembanyama was the main attraction. And everybody was shooting shots except Victor Wembanyama. And you get to a point in the game, and this is what I don't want to happen for the San Antonio Spurs, right? Because I call it having basketball IQ. When you get to certain moments in a basketball game, I don't need you to think. I need you to know who needs to get the basketball. When the game is on the line and it's crunch time and it's certain pivotal moments that we feel like can determine the outcome of a game, Victor Wembanyama has to have the basketball. So I'm glad you stated that. The next thing I want to ask you, recently you had Becky Hammond doubling down on her Jalen Brunson take, talking about that he is too short to win an NBA championship as the 1A player. You also had Draymond Green commenting on that as well. What are your thoughts on a guy like Jalen Brunson, who's about 6'1", leading the New York Knicks to an NBA Finals and hoisting up that Larry O'Brien trophy?
2: Yeah, Harry, I guess they never heard of Isaiah Thomas, who won back-to-back championship. Mm-hmm. I think Jalen's bigger than Isaiah. I guess they never heard of Isaiah Thomas and Steph Curry. Like, Steph is the greatest shooter ever. But Isaiah Thomas won back-to-back championships. So the notion that your best player can't be the best player win your championship, I don't believe that at all. Listen, if those guys around Jalen Brunson keep playing well, the Knicks are going to win the championship because Big Cat has played great. Think about it. 2 weeks ago, going back to the Atlanta series, I know that hurt you, Harry, but you'll get over it. think about it. We were talking about OG would have been the MVP for the Knicks. That's how great he was playing. And now you got Mikal Bridges, who's really out there playing well. But man, if all those Jalen Brunson is the reason, he's the reason the Knicks are going to the finals. That's going to go down as one of the great free agent signings in basketball history. I'm not trying to compare him to what LeBron and these other guys have done, but let me tell you this. What Jalen Brunson has done for the New York Knicks, they were irrelevant until they signed him. And now, let's get one thing straight. Myself, Harry, Freddie, there's not a single person in basketball lore thought Jalen Brunson was going to be this damn good.
0: This is the best of ESPN Radio. This is the best of the Rich Eisen Show on ES.
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1: Mother's Milk, the man who plays him, Laz Alonso, is here on the Rich Eisen Show. We just saw a clip to our radio audience that just rejoined us. The series finale is just around the corner, May 20th. The Boys, which has been on for five seasons. You can catch seasons 1 through 4 on Prime Video right here on the Rich Eisen Show. I mean, there's so many different ways to go with you with your character here, since you're the ones that are trying to finally vanquish the Supes, right? Mm-hmm. You're finally trying to rid the Earth of what the rest of Earth looks as.
2: Well, you had a soup here last week, by the way. I know.
1: I know we did.
2: I can still smell them.
1: I should.
2: Smells like fish in here.
1: Well, that we asked Chase, like, how many times did he have to tell his loved ones, don't watch this week? Have you ever had those?
2: You know, I'm going to tell you, Chase has been one of my favorite, his character.
1: Yes, the
2: has
1: Deep.
2: Has been one of my favorite to watch, the Deep,
1: mm-hmm.
2: On the show. He's had a lot of scenes by himself.
1: Mm-hmm.
2: And it's just been so fun to see what he's done with them.
1: Right.
2: With me, I've had a lot of scenes with characters that are extremely large in certain parts of their body. my mom has seen those scenes. She was not terribly impressed.
1: Yes.
2: With my work.
1: Mm-hmm.
2: But yeah, man, I mean, it's one of those shows that you never think when you're going after a role or in this business, hoping to one day get a job, that you're going to be able to do such crazy stuff. And I'm proud to say, you know,

0: calls me Mama Leche in Spanish. That's mother's milk.
1: Yeah, okay.
0: So, I mean, the jokes are never ending. But yeah, man, I mean, listen, you got to be able to laugh at yourself.
1: Sure.
0: And for us, that's the one part of the storyline mm-hmm. that takes the air out of it.
1: Yeah, yeah.
0: To lighten up the subject matter. Otherwise, this guy would just be tortured 24/7.
1: Now, I hear you on that front, but you've been in Avatar.
0: Yes, okay? For sure.
1: So you're used to performing in a way where you have to imagine what's happening.
0: The OG Avatar.
1: Right.
0: Avatar 1.
1: Avatar 1. Correct. Exactly. So what's more difficult, to perform in Avatar or figure out what it's like to act in a fight scene with an individual nicknamed Love Sausage?
0: Let's see. So I was fighting against the human race in Avatar.
1: Yes, sir.
0: And I have progressed in my career to fight against a large member of the human race mm-hmm. in The Boys. I'll say they're both equally challenging.
1: Yes, sir.
0: I'm going to hold off on saying how satisfying I was. It was at the end of each fight.
1: I'll bet so.
0: But they were both very memorable, right?
1: Or memorable.
0: Unforgettable.
1: Okay.
2: Memorable.
1: That's what I just said. Did you pick up on that one?
0: I saw that. The quotations, the air quotes.
1: The air quotes right there. But this show is, it really is, as I mentioned, you know, last week, not to repeat it, but again, you're here. That there's no show that makes me laugh out loud and also scream and curse out loud because it's so shocking, gory. It's also funny. It's also scary. It's also frightening. It's also something that speaks of our times. And what can you tell people about how it ends that you're able to sort of drop a breadcrumb at all? Because we just had on our show the lead baseball reporter for ESPN, the insider, Jeff Passan, when he saw, he was sitting there for the show open for hour two, and he saw that you're joining, and he's a big fan of yours and a big fan of your, he's basically, before you even talk baseball, he goes, he's afraid that your character's going to eat it.
0: Yeah.
1: And so you must hear that a lot.
0: You know, there's a ton of also fan theories based on the clip that you just showed.
1: Yes.
0: On what I meant by that. At the end of that, at that monologue, when I say what we both know I need to do.
1: Right.
0: It's great to be able to see and hear all these different fan theories of what's happening. But I'd say the one thing that my character, I think, wants to communicate to the audience
1: yes.
0: is that it's a superhero show. But you don't need to have superpowers to be powerful. You can be powerful just by using your voice, just by standing your ground and speaking truth to power. That's where our power lies. And never forget that and never give that up. Mm. So, whether something happens, mm-hmm. who knows? We'll see. We got three episodes to see what happens to him or with him. But the one thing that he's always going to be is powerful and representing the people who on the surface may appear not to be powerful. But when you're together and when you unite, you're unstoppable.
1: I could see this affects you emotionally, just even talking about it.
0: It does.
1: You,
0: I mean,
1: you take this allegory very seriously.
0: Listen, I grew up in D.C. in the 80s and 90s. Didn't grow up with any, you know, a lot of money or anything like that.
1: Yes.
0: And for me, this show represents a lot of what I stood for and what I learned growing up. And that's that you can achieve whatever you put your mind to. You just can't give up. You're going to get knocked down.
1: Mm-hmm.
0: But as long as you don't get knocked out, get up, keep fighting.
1: So who was your superhero as a kid? Doug Williams?
0: Doug Williams was definitely my superhero yeah. as a kid.
1: Who else?
0: Commanders fan, John Riggins.
1: Riggins.
0: Number 44, the Diesel.
1: Yeah.
0: Used to run all over Dallas Cowboys into the ground. We would destroy them.
1: Why would you choose that team in particular, lad?
0: You know, I feel a little heat behind me on set. And I just had to cool the situation off a little bit,
1: sure.
0: you know?
1: Understood. Well, it seems like you're actually lighting it.
0: A little bit.
1: Okay.
0: A little bit. But you know what? But it's fun, man. I mean, I still give props to Jerry Jones and that organization, the way they manipulated the draft and moved up and then got picks and let go up. I mean, the guy plays the draft like he's playing John Madden. But I'm happy that we also have some adults in the room now with Adam Peters.
1: Yes.
0: Dan Quinn, who was here recently.
1: Yeah,
0: great interview.

0: We're tuned in.
1: Thanks.
0: And I feel like we're in good hands as well as an organization.
1: Well, I mean, Jaden Daniels is, he's got superpowers himself, it seems.
0: He does, and he does.
1: Like his, if he was a soup, you know, obviously Mother's Milk would want him untouched. But I think his superpower is his even keelness.
0: For sure.
1: That you can't tell whether he's up or he's down. And for somebody at such a young age and at the beginning of his career, it's that is as much of his unicorn status as his physical play.
0: Absolutely. He's always smiling.
1: Right.
0: You know, and that shows a tremendous amount of poise in him, even at this young stage of his game.
1: Right.
0: What I am happy is that I feel like the team is making some very non-splashy but good investments in helping his long-term growth.
1: Mm-hmm.
0: His first season was a Cinderella season.
1: Oh, my God. You had every right to think you were going to the Super Bowl that year.
0: I mean, we almost did.
1: I know you did.
0: You know, but we were the cardiac Commanders for a reason.
1: Oh, that's right.
0: You know, it was like the reason why we got that far were heroics.
1: Mm-hmm.
0: But you can't build a long-term winning strategy off heroics.
1: Right.
0: And I think we're making the right investments in our defense.
1: Yes.
0: And help on the offensive line to protect them.
1: Yep.
0: He's not the biggest guy.
1: Right.
0: And so it's just things that I really feel secure in the hands that we're in with the leadership that we currently have.
1: Well, Sonny Styles being drafted in the first round this year. I'm a Michigan guy, so I'm biased as well. Mike Sanders still in the back end of that defense. He's a champion.
0: Fantastic.
1: He's a leader.
0: Yep.
1: And obviously, you know, they had Bobby Wagner last year, Von Miller as well. That's going to be some leadership if they don't come back that's going to need to be somehow fulfilled. But I just protect Jaden Daniels at all costs.
0: Absolutely. Protect Jaden Daniels. And listen, what we may lack in experience,
1: yes,
0: will make up for it in athleticism and speed.
1: Right.
0: And I think with Dan Quinn, who we know is going to be a lot more involved this season,
1: right,
0: with two new coordinators, he's going to have to be more involved. You know, I love the way Andy Reid coaches because he's always, he never lets his hand completely off the wheel.
1: Right.
0: And I think that is what Dan Quinn's going to have to be this season, at least, is he's going to have to be very, very involved with these new offensive and defensive coordinators and make sure that he coaches everybody up. And he's done it before. So I trust him.
1: And, you know, I'm a fan of yours for quite some time. Southland was a terrific show.
0: Oh, yeah. Had a lot of
1: That's
0: fun on that show.
1: A long time ago. I understand that.
0: For sure.
1: Were you in the practice as well?
0: I did Breakout Kings. I've been around for a while.
1: I know you have.
0: Yeah.
1: It's pretty cool that you're on the show and you're crushing it. I'll ask you the same question I asked Chase Crawford last week. What is your favorite scene from The Boys that you were in as Mother's Milk?
0: I grew up watching this movie called The Adventures of Baron Munchausen.
1: Of course.
0: And I always wanted to one day end up inside of a whale.
1: All right.
0: And this show, season two, when I read that script and I realized that we were going to be crashing our boat inside of a whale, written by Chase Crawford, by the way.
1: Okay.
2: That's right.
0: It was almost like God like spoke to me like, you got your wish, kid, you know. And yeah, season two, you know, we're riding a speedboat, we end up inside of this whale and we come out completely covered in blood, and that was some of the most fun I've ever had on a film set.
1: Did nobody, Chase, anybody else know that was part of your growing
0: We found out, like, it was like episode five, you know, and we get the scripts every month,
1: right?
0: So we don't know what the next script's going to have.
1: Right.
0: And so when we got that surprise, I read it, and I was like, this can't be true. This can't be real.
1: Right.
0: Like, a whale, and sure enough, they had a 75-foot animatronic whale
1: Wow.
0: that they had built and dropped on the beach in Toronto in the middle of summer. And it was, you know, 95 and humid in Toronto and about 110 inside the whale. And we had a blast, bro.
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1: I have Kenny Chesney here on the Rich Eisen Show. Our radio audience has just returned. We're just chopping it up. Heart Life Music is Kenny Chesney's new book. Go get it where all books are sold. It debuted at number one on the New York Times bestseller list. Kenny is here in person on the show, here in studio. What's the one story you're telling in this book that you kind of forgot and your co-author, Holly Gleason, pulled it out of you?
2: That I forgot?
1: Yeah, that you're like, I've kind of forgot that story, but I love telling that story.
2: Oh, wow. I don't know.
1: Or you remembered all of them. That's okay.
2: Well, no, I think that there was, you know, especially when you're talking about heroes.
1: Yeah.
2: And when you're looking back, there's these moments that happen in your life when you're younger.
1: Yeah.
2: That in the moment that you don't realize, you didn't see them as big deals at all.
1: Okay.
2: But when you get older and
1: yes.
2: you look back and see how it affected your life
1: Bingo.
2: And maybe set you on a path that you didn't yep. even know you were on at the time. And that was like me as a child going to see concerts and I didn't really realize at the time that there was this thing inside of me that was burning that I didn't know what it was.
1: Mm-hmm.
2: And that was called the dream of it all, you know? And I wanted to play second base for the Boston Red Sox. I wanted to be Dustin Pedroia.
3: Yes.
2: Right? That's what I wanted.
3: We need you now.
2: Yeah, they got rid of everybody.
3: Yeah, no, we need you.
2: Yeah. So, my friend Kevin Millar, I want him to be the next manager of the Boston Red Sox, I want to be the bench coach. But anyway. What was I talking about?
1: You're talking about a life-changing situation where you felt it in your gut, and then you got on Dustin Pedroia, and here we are.
2: Right, but see, I wanted to play sports.
1: Yes.
2: And I thought when I was a freshman in high school that I was going to do that because I was this size.
1: Mm-hmm.
2: When I was 15. and then the next year, my sophomore year, I was still this size.
1: Yeah. Yeah.
2: And then all of a sudden, I knew that whatever you believe in up there had different plans for me.
1: Mm-hmm.
2: But I didn't know at the time. You know, I talk about this in the book, about all these different things that happened to us that set us on a path that we don't even know we know it's the dream, but we don't know what the dream is.
1: Yes.
2: And that was me growing up in East Tennessee. And that's what I felt like a lot of Heart Life Music was about just the dream of it all.
1: Mm-hmm.
2: And again, not to use a sports analogy again, but
1: please.
2: But to be a part of something bigger than yourself. That is what's happened to me, and that's one of the biggest gifts that's been given to me, is the gift of creativity. But to also have people with you and around you and out there on the road with you that truly celebrate what's happened to us, and we're a part of something together. I mean, yes, it's me singing, and it's me on the road, it's yeah. my name on there, but I have a group of people that celebrate what happened to us, and I love that.
1: I feel the same way about everybody around here, by the
2: yeah,
1: way.
2: Yeah, it's
1: not to say I'm the Kenny Chesney of sports, you know, entertainment and all that
2: yeah,
1: sort of radio and TV, but what we celebrate what we do here every day, and, you know, this show was almost dead 5 years ago, six
2: wow.
1: years ago, and we all banded together, and, you know, here we are together, and I feel the same exact way.
2: Yeah, you're a part of something.
1: With them.
2: Yeah.
1: So I totally can relate to what you're saying. Also, with that, when I was, you know, in, it's not high school, but kind of middle school, I realized I couldn't hit the curveball.
2: Yeah.
1: I couldn't make the jump shot.
2: And I couldn't throw one.
1: And I better start talking about it for a living, you know? So I can kind of relate to that sensibility, too. So when you're I kind of feel it's weird. Like you've written have you written a memoir with, you know,
2: no.
1: time left to go here? Is that what this is, or you
2: no,
1: just it's basically
2: a
1: message
2: a
1: here,
2: a snapshot,
1: okay,
2: of how I did it and where I'm at in my life. It's not a memoir.
1: Okay.
2: It's just postcards from my soul. I like to say it's my love of music, family,
1: yeah.
2: the journey, sports, and just the dream of it all.
1: I love it.
2: Yeah.
1: That's so cool. We were talking, and I've got Kenny Chesney here on the Rich Eisen Show. You'll never guess the name that we were talking about before today's program in the green room about how we have a friend in common. Do you want to drop his
2: sure.
1: name? Go ahead.
2: John C. McGinley.
3: Ladies, oh, whoa.
1: Ladies and gentlemen,
2: Johnny C. McGinley was sitting
1: in that chair just 3 weeks
2: isn't
1: ago.
2: Isn't he great?
1: Oh, my God. He's fantastic.
2: And
1: my follow-up question to Kenny, I'll say it here. Have you been in the hothouse?
2: Been in the hothouse. And I did a writer's trip in Malibu. I brought some songwriters out. And we do this every now and then.
1: Yes.
2: And it was two of my really good friends and who I write songs with. And at the end of the day, we went over to Johnny's house.
1: Yes.
2: And got in the hothouse and did the heat and ice. Well, when Johnny's show Rooster comes out a couple weeks ago.
1: Yeah.
2: Those guys call me and they see the first episode of Johnny and whoever it was in the hothouse.
1: Yeah.
2: They call me and they go, "Hey, we've been in that hothouse." So yeah, Johnny has been a dear friend of mine since I met John McGinley in 2007.
1: Dude, you've come across the world,
2: and he and I have become such great friends since then.
1: You know?
2: And it was one of those friends that we didn't talk all the time, but when we reconnected, it was like as if no time had passed.
1: Exactly. Those are the best
2: friends.
1: And
2: then since about 2014, he has become a real dear friend.
1: That's pretty cool. Yeah. So you've been in the hothouse and the ice.
2: Oh, yes.
1: I can't imagine that.
2: Yeah.
1: I know. That
2: we
1: would
2: do
1: be
2: it all the time.
1: Oh, my God. Have you ever come up with a song with that idea?
2: Like
1: if on your next single is "I am so friggin' hot in here," we know where it was.
2: Well, there's been one of those songs. Who had a song called "It's Getting Hot in Here"?
1: Yeah,
3: Nelly.
1: Yeah.
3: Nelly.
1: Was that? Is he a friend of John McGinley's?
2: I don't know. Maybe.
1: And you tell some stories in your book, Sean Payton. You've known him for.
2: I've known Sean since Sean Payton was the quarterback's coach. Under Jim Fossil at the Giants,
1: yes.
2: When I met him.
1: Uh-huh.
2: I was friends with Kerry Collins. I didn't even know Sean.
1: Okay.
2: And so Kerry invited me. We were playing in Albany, New York,
1: mm-hmm.
2: at the arena downtown, and it was August, and they were in training camp there, the Giants were. So Kerry invited us to come to practice, and then I invited everybody to come to the show.
1: Yeah.
2: And I met Sean, but I don't want to say I dismissed him, but we didn't spend a lot of time together.
1: Sure.
2: And Jason Garrett was on, he was playing at the time.
1: Mm-hmm.
2: And so all those guys came to the show. It was Jeremy Shockey. It was Jason Garrett. It was Kerry. I mean, so many players came. And the next day, Sean calls Jim Fossil and says, he goes, "Look, we got a problem." He goes, "We had 16 guys miss curfew last night." And they're not just, you know, these aren't rookies. These are real guys, you know, that we depend on. And so all of them came to the show and decided they would pay the fine. So I've that's how I met Sean Payton.
1: You met Sean Payton because your concert caused about a full exactly dozen right. plus Giants to
2: and
1: miss
2: then,
1: curfew.
2: Then Sean went to work for Parcells in Dallas, and that's where we became friends.
1: Right.
2: And then Sean was at my show in Lafayette, Louisiana at the Cajun Dome the day he signed to be the New Orleans Saints head coach. And I bought a suite in the Superdome as an attempt for me and my father to have something to do together and get closer. So, and that wore us out. I would take all my friends, all dad's friends, and especially a night game in New Orleans. So we would go to New Orleans during the day, have fun.
1: Oh yeah.
2: Have fun at the game.
1: Oh yeah.
2: And then so when I'm not going to say when Sean left New Orleans to go to Denver, I was happy,
1: mm-hmm.
2: but it was a sigh of relief.
1: Let me tell you something. I know for a fact. The loudest I've ever heard an indoor stadium in the NFL is a night game in New Orleans during the Sean Payton, Drew Brees era.
2: The loudest I ever heard it during that era was when they beat the Vikings to go to the Super Bowl.
1: Mm-hmm.
2: And that was the loudest I've heard almost anything in my life.
1: Were you there the night?
2: I was there.
1: Were you there the night it reopened after Katrina?
2: I was not.
1: Okay, so you hadn't gotten your spot yet.
2: No.
1: That night when Steve Gleason blocked the punt?
2: Yeah.
1: I got goosebumps. I'm getting goosebumps thinking about it right now.
2: Yes.
1: There's a reason why there's a statue out there.
2: Yes.
1: That moment when Katrina nearly wiped the stadium off the planet, they reopen it. Vic fumbled in the opening drive that led to the punt, and for a second the ball was loose. That was loud when the France thought they were going to have a turnover on the first drive.
2: Yeah,
1: it reopened and give the ball to Brees in a short field. That was loud, and then it rolled out of bounds, and then
2: it was,
1: and then the punt blocked, touchdown, over. I've never heard a stadium like that.
2: Yeah, and
1: never.
2: It was that night when they won the NFC Championship game, you could truly feel it.
1: Yeah.
2: It was almost unsafe that, like, you could feel the Superdome shake. It was so loud.
1: Yeah.
2: I mean, it was amazing.
1: Were you there the night that you were there at the Super Bowl, too?
2: Yeah, I played. Well, the Super Bowl the 2 weeks later was in Miami.
1: Yes, sir.
2: And so I went down, took a lot of my friends there, and they did the NFL, the countdown, all the pre-Super Bowl shows on the networks on South Beach.
1: Sure.
2: Right? So I go, and Chris Berman's a friend of mine, so I get up and do Chris's show. Well, he asked me on the spot, because I was still friends with Peyton Manning, and then Sean Payton is one of my best friends.
1: Yes.
2: So he puts me on the spot. Okay, well, who are you pulling for tonight?
1: Mm.
2: And I just said, I just want Peyton to win.
1: Nice.
2: You know, I felt like that was a pretty good answer.
1: Very sly.
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1: This is the music that the San Antonio Spurs hear in their head every time the Knicks are on offense. This game has been full of physicality. The San Antonio Spurs are failing the test. New York is passing with flying colors. The Knicks have been awesome for a majority of the game. Not the entirety of it, but a majority of the game. They look like a team that wants to win a championship. The San Antonio Spurs, at least to this point, there's still some time left for them to change it. But at least to this point, they look outmatched. They look almost like petulant children that are stepping up to the adults before they're ready on the floor. They don't have an answer for anything that New York has done since about midway through the second quarter. At one point, San Antonio was up 12 in this game. As I sit here right now, they're down 12. You want to talk about a massive swing that has taken place, and it's been largely because the Knicks have embraced the physicality, and they have not been frightened of the physicality, and San Antonio has just lost themselves. I didn't think this is how this game was going to go. You know, if you were writing a script here, or if you're a gambler, I'm a gambler, and really when I gamble, I follow trends. And a trend that normally takes place in a situation that we currently have is that a team loses the first game of the series at home, and then in game number two, still at home, they dominate. They show you the version of them that you wanted to see in the first game, and they show why they should be here. And San Antonio has not done that. I've been waiting for them to do it. I've been expecting them to do it. And what I have gotten instead is lousy basketball. Watching them play offense sucks. It is not fun. It has not been fun. They're like a one pass into a three kind of a team. It's the worst kind of offense that you can watch. It reminds me very much at times of like AAU style of offense. And I generally like watching AAU basketball, but I don't like watching AAU basketball in the NBA Finals. What we've seen from San Antonio has been, hey, they're out of place, man. What I've seen from San Antonio, they really read the press clippings when people said that the Thunder and the Spurs was the impromptu NBA Finals. It feels like they didn't think the Knicks had it in them, and the New York Knicks are stepping up to the Goliath, literally, in the form of Victor Wembanyama, and they're punking them, man. Everybody's been good. It's been a fulfillment of a prophecy on the offensive floor, offensive side of the floor for the Knicks. I got to eat a little bit of crow on this one. I have never been a fan of Karl Anthony Towns. Never. I've always been a hate watcher of Karl Anthony Towns. In fact, it's become a personality trait of sorts when it comes to watching basketball. I hate watching Karl Anthony Towns play because he has all of the tools to be legitimately great, and I feel like he has never used them properly. He fails when it comes to physicality. He spends too much time around the three-point line. I don't love the way that he rebounds. I don't love the way that he defends. He constantly leaves me wanting more. And tonight has been the first night in a meaningful basketball game where I can confidently say the hate watching that I have done for Karl Anthony Towns has been wrong. Everything that I've wanted to see from him as a player in the NBA is on complete and total display tonight. He is out-physicaling everybody on the San Antonio Spurs, including Victor Wembanyama. Using the body, attacking the rim. He's not just camping at the three-point line. He's not just buying into this weird idea that he himself put into the ether and into the zeitgeist that he just has to shoot threes for the entirety of a basketball game. He is playing like God designed him to play. Back to the basket, I'm going to lower my shoulder, and I'm going to get to my spot. You can't stop me. And seeing this version of Karl Anthony Towns, assuming the Knicks hold on to win, we got about 5.5 minutes left to go. It's a 9-point game, New York 97, San Antonio 88. assuming that the Knicks hang on to win this game, Karl Anthony Towns is going to be the favorite to win Finals MVP. He has been through the first two games the best player on the floor for the Knicks. I did not think I'd be sitting here at any point in the NBA Finals uttering those words. He's been incredibly efficient tonight, 8-12. Getting it done on defense. He's been flustering Victor Wembanyama, who statistically, you look at Wembanyama and you say, all right, he has 22 points, 22-7. That's a pretty decent line in an NBA Finals game, and it is. But without the context of how the game has been shaped and how the game has played out, he was not good in the first half. He had like five shots in the first half. Victor Wembanyama had five shots in the first half. He's supposed to be the best player in the world. He's certainly the best player in the series, pound for pound. And he only had five shots in half number one. He was on a milk carton. Where is he? I can't find him. I can see him. Well, it's impossible not to find him. I mean, let's be honest. That joke doesn't even work. You see him. He's literally impossible to miss. He's the biggest dude on the floor. But he's getting bullied in the trenches when it comes to rebounding. New York is in the fourth quarter, the third and fourth quarter in specific, they've done a tremendous job on the glass, just taking advantage of San Antonio and taking advantage of San Antonio, though we are in the midst of a little bit of a Spurs run, 7-0 run to make it a 7-point game. So things are getting a little interesting. I'll tell you what, on that premise, if San Antonio comes back to win this, that has to be demoralizing for the New York Knicks. You were down 12, found yourself up 12. That's a game that you need to win if you are New York. If they find a way to lose this game and San Antonio steals it, that's a gut punch, man. Because going up 2-0 as you head home to Madison Square Garden is literally the perfect place to be if you are New York. And you had all this momentum. I'm not saying they're going to sweep San Antonio. I don't think that would ever be the case, regardless of how this game plays out. But if you were sitting at a point where you were up 12, 14 points in the fourth quarter of a game that at one point you were down 12, and then you find a way to blow that 14-point lead the opposite direction and lose, man, that's embarrassing. That's embarrassing basketball. The amount of narratives that are going to be created in the final few minutes of play here. I'm happy I'm here. I'm Denton Day. It's Westwood One Sports Night. I'm sitting in for Josh Graham on a Friday. It is a free-for-all Friday, so I'm really excited to get a hold of you guys on the phone lines at 310-840-4910, 310-840-4910. That comes your way in about 50 minutes. But the amount of narratives about particular players that are going to be set based off of the final 4 minutes of play here, I'm ready for it, man. I got so many different directions that I'm going to go. You got so many different directions that you are going to go. I will say the officiating in the second half has been way less distracting than the officiating in the first half. If you were watching this thing, man, God, it was awful. It was awful. What I don't love about officiating in any level of any sport, I don't like when the officiating becomes distracting. When it takes away from the flow of the game. There's always going to be bad calls. We're not naive to that. We know how this works. There's always going to be calls that you don't like because they go against your team. But the officiating was legitimately in the second half, in the end of the second quarter, it was legitimately distracting. At one point, there was a play where De'Aaron Fox, oh my God, it's a two-point game. There was a play where De'Aaron Fox did like a roundabout ring around the rosy with Josh Hart that was not called. He had picked up his dribble, so he's dribbling the basketball left side of the floor, picks up his dribble, does this ring around the rosy with Josh Hart, looks at the officials expecting a call. The officials don't give him the call. He then proceeds to dribble after he had already picked it up, which would in turn be a double dribble. The refs do not call, and he gets to the basket for a two-point layup. Easy money. And you're just like, dude, this is the NBA Finals, and they can't get a double dribble correct because they didn't call a foul properly? It's really embarrassing stuff. I'm texting back and forth with a couple of buddies of mine, and they're like, yeah, this is a Tony Brothers legacy game. I don't need a ref legacy game in the NBA Finals. What I do need is a San Antonio Spurs legacy game. How about this? We got ourselves a tie ball game right now. We're under 3 minutes to go. San Antonio's on a 14-0 run over the course of 3 minutes and it is a tie ball game, 97-97. Everything that San Antonio was doing poorly in the third and fourth quarter, at the beginning of the fourth quarter, they have completely undone in the final 3 minutes, or the 3 minutes that we have seen right now. And with 2.5 minutes left to go, they're in a position to take the lead for the first time in what feels like a legitimate eternity. I mean, they gave up the lead at the end of the second quarter because New York was just pummeling them. And they're now in a position where they're about to win this basketball game. This is epic, man. I mean, how do you not love this sort of stuff? This is why we watch the NBA. This is why we watch the NBA Finals. For all of the criticism that this league gets for the regular season product, and the regular season, I don't know that anyone's going to tell you that the NBA regular season is awesome. If they are, they're not telling the truth. It's not the best product in the world. But the way that these teams ratcheted up in the playoffs is unbelievable. And for me, it justifies all of the nonsense that you see in the NBA regular season. Because this is what we want. You got the two last teams remaining. Each team has a legitimate superstar with Jalen Brunson for the Knicks, with Victor Wembanyama for the San Antonio Spurs. Brunson hasn't been spectacular tonight. That is worth pointing out. Karl-Anthony Towns has been super, super efficient. Jalen Brunson's 5 of 21, and he only has 15 points. So that's a number that you're like, all right, Jalen Brunson's still our superstar, but he has not been the hot hand. I'm still going to him. Like, look, man, as much as I just did this whole roundabout thing with Karl-Anthony Towns, and, man, I love Karl-Anthony Towns and the prophecy and all of these different things, I ain't giving Karl-Anthony Towns the final shot here. That's not, if it comes down to it, that's still going to Jalen Brunson. I ain't giving Cat the ball. But you got two superstars with Brunson and with Victor Wembanyama, and we got a tie ball game with 2.5 minutes left to go in game number two of the NBA Finals. How do you not love this? How do you not love this? Wemby's been really, really good in the second half. I've mentioned that. Wemby's been really, really good. De'Aaron Fox, though, I think has been the guy that sort of swung things in the favor of San Antonio. There was a moment a few minutes ago where New York is still leading the game, and De'Aaron Fox kind of gets into it with Jalen Brunson. They didn't really say anything. Yeah, they showed a bunch of replays of it, and they just kind of went nose-to-nose. It almost looked like they were going to kiss. But they just went nose-to-nose. They were staring at each other. Nothing was said, but since that moment, the San Antonio Spurs have come completely alive offensively. And they're on a 14-1 run. Really, since that particular moment. That's a veteran guy, and I don't like De'Aaron Fox is a fine basketball player. I don't know that I've ever necessarily loved watching him play in playoff games. I think in the regular season stuff, it's fine. I don't look at him as like a legit superstar. I don't look at him as a legit closer. But the way that he's been able to play tonight for San Antonio, in that particular moment, kind of setting the tone for what the fourth quarter was going to look like, they needed to be challenged a little bit. They needed somebody to step up to the Knicks as the Knicks were kind of punching down on San Antonio, and he was that guy. It really hasn't been Wemby for a majority of the game. The physicality of Victor Wembanyama has not been great. But De'Aaron Fox has been really, really good, and I think he's lifted everybody in the process. He just threw an alley-oop to Victor Wembanyama. So it's a one-point game. New York up 199 over the San Antonio Spurs with about 2 minutes left to go. There was the situation where OG Anunoby got fouled on a three-pointer. The coach's challenge for New York, that got one. OG hits three free throws, so that put the Knicks up by three there. The possession, though, that San Antonio was playing defensively, they've ratcheted up with these 14-0 run. Right, they were getting bullied on the inside, and they're just not getting bullied on the inside. And we're under 2 minutes to go here in a 1-point game. This is electric. You can bet on this game too. We got our partners over here at DraftKings. You can go lay a wager if you want to, because when we get back, we're going to be in the final closing seconds of this basketball game. So with that, you got to head over to DraftKings. The final round of the basketball season is here with the DraftKings Sports app. It's now available in all 50 states. 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
0: The University of Texas has won the Women's College World Series, sweeping Texas Tech in the championship series. It's the Longhorns' second title in program history, having now won back-to-back years. Westwood One Sports.
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1: We got a tie ball game with 30 seconds left. The New York Knicks have the basketball. We got a tie game with 30 seconds left. This game has been epic. I mean, you want to talk about a fun basketball game. The way that these two teams have been battling back and forth has been must-see television, must-watch television. Wembanyama in the fourth quarter has been excellent. It looks like New York is going to make sure that Jalen Brunson, if this is their final possession, certainly at least in regulation, that he's going to be the one shooting, as he should. He does come up empty, which means with 13 seconds left, oh my God in heaven. Oh my God in heaven. One of the worst blunders that you are going to see from Victor Wembanyama just took place. Jalen Brunson missed a shot to go ahead, and with 13 seconds left, Victor Wembanyama rebounds the basketball. No timeout called by San Antonio. He turns to push the ball up the floor, and he passes it to Stephon Castle. The problem is Stephon Castle had his back turned, and it hits him right in the numbers, in the center of the back, and it lands in the hands of Jalen Brunson, who is then fouled, and he goes to the free throw line for a pair. Oh, you want to talk about a brutal way to potentially end the basketball game. Now, there's still 9.5 seconds left, so you got a little bit of time. But your superstar making that kind of play, it's not quite as bad as when J.R. Smith didn't know the score of a basketball game almost a decade ago. But it's not good, man. It's not good. You got to slow down in that stance. You got 13 seconds, man. There is no need to rush. Jalen Brunson misses the second one. And now San Antonio calls a timeout finally when they rebound the damn ball. You got to slow down with 13 seconds. You know, San Antonio has done this thing for the entire game where, for whatever reason, they just want to go. They just want to push. And I think that really is the telltale sign of a young basketball team. When you're just constantly trying to push and push and go quick and go fast when you don't always need to, you can slow down a little bit. And in that particular instance, when you rebound with 13.5 seconds left and you do have a timeout, there's no need to push the ball up the floor at a speedy pace to try and steal one. And it felt like that's what Victor Wembanyama was trying to do. This is a real learning experience for him, the first two games of the series, because this isn't the Western Conference Finals anymore. You know, Oklahoma City's a good basketball team, but there's something about the NBA Finals where it's just different. And we're seeing that in real time with Wembanyama, because a majority of the series against OKC, it felt like even if San Antonio wasn't winning, that he was still playing good quality basketball. And there's plays in this series, and particularly in this game, where it doesn't always feel like the case. Now, San Antonio's still good. They're down one. They got 7.5 seconds left. They're going to get the ball at midcourt. So they're okay. They can take advantage and they can steal a game. This would very much be them stealing a basketball game, because they should not. They blew a 12-point lead to find themselves down 14 points and to potentially come away the victor in a game where you do that is nothing short of sensational, if that is what ends up happening. Naturally, Victor Wembanyama is going to get the shot, and it does not go in, which means the New York Knicks are up 2-0 in the NBA Finals. This is exactly the shot that you wanted if you were San Antonio, with the opposite result. They feed the ball into De'Aaron Fox. I got to wait a little bit because I can't do play-by-play immediately for legal reasons. But they feed the ball into De'Aaron Fox, who gets it to Victor Wembanyama on a very classic pick and pop. And you're loving Victor Wembanyama with a jump shot in that instance. You'd love it more if he drove to the basket and tried to dunk on somebody. But you're not going to get a cleaner look than what they just got. And Wemby just couldn't hit it. So that's 0-2. And I'm putting a lot of the emphasis on this loss on the overall play of Victor Wembanyama. And you can get in right now, 310-840-4910, 310-840-4910. The Knicks up 2-0 now in the NBA Finals, going back to Madison Square Garden for game number 3 this upcoming weekend. That's a tough spot to be in if you're San Antonio. They're going to be raucous in New York for game number 3. But I'm putting a lot of the blame on Victor Wembanyama, despite the fact that statistically he was good in the game. He had 29-9, 11-21 from the floor. Statistically, you will take that. But it's a mentality thing with San Antonio. It's a mentality thing with the Spurs, and it felt like for a majority of the second, third, and fourth quarter, they didn't have the correct mentality. Talent-wise, they're as talented as anybody that you're going to find. I mean, they have Victor Wembanyama, for crying out loud. Talent-wise, they're as talented as anybody that you're going to find. In fact, if you're going body for body on the rosters, I like the Spurs, at least their starting lineup, more than I like that of the Knicks. But the Knicks, they are all on one page, and they understand the gravity of the moment. They're not afraid to be physical. It felt like San Antonio was afraid to be all of those things tonight. Offensively, they don't have any rhythm, the Spurs. Their rhythm for a majority of this basketball game was get the ball to Victor Wembanyama, and then he's going to figure something out and hopefully save us. And the problem is he didn't. Victor Wembanyama did what I used to call, or a coach of mine used to call, free shots. He called it free shots. Now, this was a coach when you were in, like, middle school, because middle schoolers shouldn't be doing this, but NBA players, I would argue, should not be doing this either. There were several times in the second, third, and fourth quarter where Victor Wembanyama would go up for the shot. He would leave the ground, both feet, off of the ground, and then he would mentally freeze. And he ends up passing out of shots when he has already jumped. And that's something at the NBA level that if you are a superstar, you can't do. You got to be ready to pull the trigger when it's time to pull the trigger. There needs to be a level of ferocity in your game, an understanding of I'm the best player on the floor. There is no shot from me that's going to be considered a bad shot. And in the second quarter in specific, when the Knicks went on the run to close and then obviously overtake the Spurs after being down by 12, it was a lot of that. And it threw off the flow offensively for San Antonio. It led to a lot of threes. It led to a lot of really quick possessions. And it just absolutely killed the Spurs. And what's going to kill Victor Wembanyama is the play that gave the Knicks one singular point. Quite literally changed the course of potentially the series. With 13.5 seconds left, Wembanyama rebounds the ball, does not call a timeout, tries to push it, and passes it to Stephon Castle, and it hits him square in the back. It puts Jalen Brunson on the free throw line because he gets the turnover, gets fouled, and then he makes one shot at the free throw line, and the Knicks go on to win by 1 point. That is the deciding play of the basketball game, and that could end up being the deciding factor that brings a championship back to New York for the first time in decades. 50-plus years since New York has been considered title town in the NBA, and that very play could be the deciding factor. Because going to Madison Square Garden up 2-0 versus tied 1-1 are two completely different mentalities. It's going to be an insane environment anyway. For game number 3, regardless, like the Knicks could have lost by 50 tonight, and it still would have been an insane environment in game number 3. But to have your best player make that play and effectively end up losing you the basketball game. Look, man, I like Victor Wembanyama. I do. He's been one of my favorite players to watch. It does feel like, though, he is not succeeding. He is not passing the test right now. And what's crazy to me is that it feels like he has all of the answers to the test, and he's still not passing it. He is physically gifted in a way that you, like, God only gives a certain amount of people in life the physical gifts that Victor Wembanyama has. You can say the same thing about the athletic gifts given the size. There are only so many 7'4 dudes that have the kind of athleticism, agility that Victor Wembanyama has. Most 7'4 dudes that you'll see, if you have ever, I don't know that you'll ever meet a 7'4 dude in your life, quite honestly. I don't know that I've ever met a person who's 7'4 before. But if you do meet a person that's 7'4, odds are they're kind of like a reindeer on skates. It's hard to control that body, man. There's a lot of you when you're 7'4. Wembanyama is 7'4, has all of the athletic gifts, and he has all of the guys on your side that you want to have on your side. I found a piece of the pregame show to be fascinating in the description of Victor Wembanyama. And then to see this game play out the way that it did, I feel like it magnifies –

0: That is amazing. So I'm thrilled, like everybody else in town, in the organization. It's fantastic to see the team in this situation.
1: One thing I've always known about this organization, what I like to call the system, is you guys are a family-knit group. So my question is, does David Robinson and Tim Duncan spend a lot of time with the young fella?
0: They come often. They come often to the team, especially in the summer. Once the season starts, we can, give them space and time, but they are always a resource. They are always available. We are all always available, and hopefully they talk a lot. But that young man doesn't need much. He has the whole package. He's incredible, and he's so mature for being 22.
1: Yeah,
0: that is like it's hard to understand.
2: So you get to hang out with David Robinson. You get to hang out with Tim Duncan. In the offseason, you're working out with Hakeem Olajuwon. You get to hang out with Kevin Garnett, even though Kevin Garnett kind of flamed you earlier this week for crying after the Western Conference Finals. Greg Popovich is around the organization. You get to hang out with Monks. You got nuns showing up to the games. I mean, this dude has literally everyone that you could need on your side, and it still feels like he's getting bullied by Karl Anthony Towns through two games of the NBA Finals. How can that happen? He should be out-rebounding everybody on the Knicks by such a significant margin. Karl Anthony Towns went for 21-13. 21-13. There is no world where Victor Wembanyama should be getting out-rebounded by Karl Anthony Towns. Like, maybe on 2K, you can get away with that. Maybe on 2K. But in every other real world, when we're not in some sort of matrix, right, some sort of video game, that should not happen. Wembanyama needs to be dominant on the glass. And I felt like for a majority of the game, the physicality, it felt like he was a little scared. And being scared of Karl Anthony Towns and Mitchell Robinson, all credit to those guys, man. But being scared of those dudes, that can't be the case. When you have the opportunity to be one of the greatest players of all time, this shouldn't have been a learning moment. This should have been an executing moment for Victor Wembanyama. And the problem is, when he is not executing at a high level, everybody else on the San Antonio Spurs seems to sink. Castle seems to sink a little bit. De'Aaron Fox seems to sink a little bit. Harper seems to sink a little bit. Everything is dependent on Victor Wembanyama, fair or unfair. He's the best player on that team. And when he doesn't have it, they don't have it. If they played like they did in the fourth quarter for the entirety of the game, they would have won this game by like 20. They just need to bottle that up. Last shot withstanding, that boneheaded play withstanding, but the actual play leading up to that, to get them back into the game after they were down 14 points, the play leading up to that, if they could bottle that and then do that for the course of four quarters, they're up 2-0. But they have not shown the ability to do that. And again, a lot of the credit goes to the Knicks. They stepped up to the physicality of the game. The officials let them play. And in the NBA Finals, you should be letting them play. This is a win for the old heads, by the way. All the old heads that say that today's day and age can't hang with physicality for a majority of the game, today's day and age could not hang with physicality. They just couldn't. That was a win for the old heads. But the Knicks stepped up to that, and it felt like San Antonio did not. Credit to Mike Brown as well. When he was hired, he was kind of flamed. They said, why would you fire Tom Thibodeau to hire a worse Tom Thibodeau? How does that make any sense? And the way that he's been able to get this team to find its identity, I mean, Mike Brown should have a statue in New York if they win this thing. He has been excellent, and he's been a coach for a long, long time. I've never necessarily looked at him in the NBA tier list, if you will, of coaches. I've never looked at him and thought, man, this guy's like an awesome X's and O's guy. That's never really been it. I mean, he got to a finals with LeBron James in Cleveland when LeBron was doing crazy things. This is the first 10-year in Cleveland. He was on these Warriors teams when they won championships. He got Sacramento to the playoffs with the Light the Beam year after they had been horrible for like two decades. So he's always been a good coach, but I've never looked at him as like this awesome game-changing coach. Through the first two games, he's been an awesome game-changing coach. He's been coaching circles, as far as I'm concerned, around the San Antonio Spurs coaching staff. And the unfortunate reality for them is that Popovich is not walking through the door on game number 3 at Madison Square Garden.

0: Mike Brown's been awesome. Karl Anthony Towns has been awesome. I'm going to check. When we get back, I'll have the updated odds for NBA Finals MVP. My guess is that Karl Anthony Towns is going to be a pretty clear favorite to win because he was really good tonight. He was really good in game number one, and he has an opportunity in game number three to basically seal the award. If the Knicks win this thing in five, odds are it's Karl Anthony Towns having another great game in game number three, and that seals a championship, and that seals him as a hero in New York and a finals MVP, and then probably getting a pretty massive contract as a reward from the Knicks, because there's no way that you watch that dude win finals MVP and then be like, all right, we're going to move off of him. That's not how that works. So when we get back, I'll get those numbers a little bit more on this game in terms of the physicality as well. And some of your phone calls, 310-840-4910, 310-840-4910, reacting to the New York Knicks going up 2-0 over the San Antonio Spurs in the NBA Finals. It's Westwood One Sports Night with Dende.
1: The cover star of Madden NFL 27 has been released, and it's Chicago Bears quarterback Caleb Williams. Yo, fans in the Windy City, is this a good thing? The third-year quarterback is on Madden Curse Watch. Westwood One Sports.
2: 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It appears by its own numbers, the U.S. government seems insolvent. 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Add it all up, and it looks like the U.S. owes more than $130 trillion it doesn't have. 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
1: They're partying in New York. I just got a text message from a friend of mine that lives in the city. And it was just a video of them partying. I don't know where he is. I don't think he's in Manhattan necessarily. But they're just partying all across New York. I don't really have a dog in the fight necessarily. In fact, I would have preferred San Antonio to win the series, if I'm being honest. But it is kind of cool to see a city come to life over a basketball team in a way that I don't know that most other cities would party the way that New York parties. It's very much a basketball town, and right now their town is up, or their team is up 2-0 in the NBA Finals. We'll take some of your phone calls, 310-840-4910, rapid reaction to what we just saw take place. I'm still very, very upset at the way San Antonio played offense for a majority of the game. They should have had Victor Wembanyama on the block. They should have had Victor Wembanyama dominating Karl-Anthony Towns and Mitch Robinson, not playing away from them, not hiding from those two guys. He just spent 7 games beating the brakes off of Chet Holmgren. Oh, a young rivalry between those two guys that dates back far before the NBA. Somebody needs to plaster Chet Holmgren's face, use AI the way that ESPN and ABC have been doing it. Use the AI to plaster Chet Holmgren's face over Karl-Anthony Towns for Victor Wembanyama, over Mitchell Robinson for Victor Wembanyama. That guy's going to score 40 points and have 23 rebounds in game number 3. For whatever reason, he just can't do it against those two guys. Karl-Anthony Towns, by the way, is now co-favorite to win Finals MVP at plus 125. He did not start that way. I think he was almost like 10-1, 14-1, depending on what book that you went to at the beginning of the series. Now he's plus 125. He's tied with Jalen Brunson. The book's still valuing Jalen Brunson because they think he can go for 40 on any given night. And to be fair, he can go for 40 on any given night. But Karl-Anthony Towns, now co-favored to win Finals MVP, really speaks to what has gone wrong for San Antonio. You can't let that guy be the one that is beating you up. Now, San Antonio's not dead. I don't want to treat them like they're dead. In fact, they could become the 6th franchise in NBA history to go down 0-2 in an NBA Finals and then proceed to win that specific Finals. The last time it took place was the Milwaukee Bucks against the Phoenix Suns in 2021. Prior to that, LeBron James and the Cavaliers in 2016 did it. Dwayne Wade did it in 2006, and then there was a big gap. The Trailblazers did it in 77. The Celtics did it in 1969. So Wemby could join that list, and there's a lot of great players that played on those championship teams, but they need to adjust the way that they are playing. They have to be dominant on the interior. They cannot play afraid in a majority of the game tonight. They played afraid. Let's get to some of your phone calls. 310-840-4910, 310-840-4910. What did you think of the game tonight with the Knicks going up 2-0? Let's start with Johnny in Atlanta on line number 1. Johnny, what's up, man? No Johnny? We'll put Johnny on hold. We'll see. Johnny, we're coming back to you. Don't you worry. We're coming back to you. We'll get Johnny in Atlanta here coming up momentarily. Let's go to Jason. Jason is in Miami. Jason, what's up, man? You're on Westwood One Sports Night.
2: Hey, what's going on? I had called in last night and spoke to somebody and told them how my Knicks were too big for these guys because they were too young. They lacked the experience. The Knicks have players that have been in championships in college with Brunson and the Villanova guys and then Karl-Anthony Towns with Kentucky, but they're just too old and too rough for them. The Spurs are a great team, and they do have what it takes to come back. And if I were the Knicks, when I had a 14-point lead, I'm going to the hole. Even if I'm not getting the calls, I'm going to the hole if I'm missing threes. The coach needs to call timeout and tell these guys, you got to start driving. You can't give up and just start relying on the threes to win the game. It's too much. The Knicks are going to take them. I think they're going to beat them in 6. I think we go up another one, and then the Spurs win 2, and we win it at home.
1: I appreciate the call. You definitely want to win it at home just because the environment is going to be crazy. You know, the saying that was kind of birthed, it felt like, by the Golden State Warriors and Houston Rockets, more so the Rockets because they didn't actually win, living and dying by the 3 is a very big thing. And I thought when the Knicks relinquished that big lead, it's because they were relying on the three. San Antonio, when they relinquished their big lead and then were trying to scavenge it back, they relied too heavily on the three. The three-point shot can be such a great weapon for you offensively, right? We all understand basic math. Three is better than two. But if that's your only source of hope when you get into a pinch and into a hole, you're screwed. Both of the teams started playing better when they attacked the basket. That's just basketball 101. It goes back to the fundamentals. It's a lot easier to score points the closer you are to the basket. And when you're playing aggressive and attacking the cup, it just makes it a whole lot easier. So that's a great call. I appreciate it. 310-840-4910. Rashawn is in Baltimore, wants to weigh in on this. Rashawn, what's up, man?
3: Hey, what's going on, man? Thanks for taking my phone call.
1: Of course.
3: Hey, man. Classic game two, man. No, definitely came down to the wire. Pulling for the Spurs. I think I called last week. I don't know if it was your show, somebody's show. I thought the Spurs was going to sweep me. You know, if not sweep, I thought it was going to, you know, at least winning in five, though. But like that caller said, man, you know, they're just too young right now. Just too young, not physical enough. And Wimpy, what do you think? Like, I understand that's part of his game, though. Like, I don't like the way he takes too many three-point attempts, though. He was 2-for-9 game one, 2-for-6 tonight's game. Get that ball out more, man, to your shooters, man. You know, especially when I'm not being that efficient from the three-point line and everything like that, man. But,
1: yeah.
3: I don't know.
1: He needs to be better than that, and I appreciate the call. If you're going to shoot 15 of those things in two games, you need to make more than four. Like, you're a great player. You're the best player on the team. If you're going to rely and settle for three-point shots, you need to make them. And that kind of ends up being his problem. He made a couple late in the fourth quarter, and it's all well and good. But you can't just be settling for threes or for dunks. There needs to be a mid-range in there. I've always been a massive fan of the mid-range in the postseason. In the regular season, the NBA, it's kind of whatever. You don't need one. In the postseason, if you look at some of the best players in playoff basketball history, everybody has a mid-range. You got to have a mid-range. And it felt like the worst thing that Wembanyama did was be indecisive on shots tonight. I call them free shots. A coach of mine called them free shots. You pull up, your feet have left the ground, and then you pass out of it. And he did that a couple of different times. He did that all on mid-range shots because he's not comfortable in the mid-range. All of the best players who win in the postseason, dating back to, you know, 70s, 80s, I mean, obviously the three-point line was not a thing for some of those years, but really the 90s and the early 2000s, Michael dominates in the mid-range. Kobe dominates in the mid-range. LeBron dominates in the mid-range. He only recently became a good three-point shooter within the past few years. Kawhi Leonard's a great example in that year with Toronto. Oh, my God, he lived in the mid-range. You need to have a great mid-range shot if you are going to be a dominating force in the postseason. And I need more of that for Victor Wembanyama. It can't just be threes and dunks. Right, like even Jalen Brunson, mid-range, he excels in that. He can beat you off of the bounce, and then I don't got to go all the way to the floor. I can settle for a 17-footer. I'm going to hit it in your mouth, and then I'm running back down the floor on defense. You've got to have a mid-range, and if it's not going to be Victor Wembanyama, somebody on the roster for San Antonio needs to be that guy. For a little bit, it can be De'Aaron Fox. I don't know that I'd trust De'Aaron Fox to do that for the remainder of the series now that you're down 0-2. Maybe it could be Harper, but he's still young. You know, we praised him in some of the other series that we've seen this postseason for his play and compared him. We've done this fun little bit comparing him to what could be coming up in the upcoming NBA draft. But I need to see somebody for San Antonio be a threat in the mid-range or the series is over. If you can't take advantage of that space on the floor, you're done. We'll take some more of your calls, 310-840-4910, 310-840-4910. Plus, we open it up for Free For All Friday. You get to steer the ship wherever. It starts next.
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20: 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We welcome you in. I'm Patrick Maher, and it is the best betting event, the best sports event every 4 years, a true global village. It's the World Cup, and it's been 32 years, but the World Cup is back where it belongs, in America. 39 days, 104 matches, up from 64 matches in the past, stretching across the United States, Canada, and Mexico. With the scale and scope of the World Cup, the tournament this year is unprecedented. We expand from 32 to 48 teams. 16 host cities spread across the continent presents a dynamic travel issue for many of the contenders, which we're going to get to. Think about it. You're going across time zones. You're traveling thousands of miles. Qatar in 2022 is the size of Connecticut. This is going to be a different tournament. And as we welcome you in over the next hour, we're going to have the best guests and give you actionable bets for the tournament. VSiN will have wall-to-wall coverage throughout the tournament. And over the next hour, as I said, we're going to help to educate you. We're going to take and destigmatize some of the, you know, curiousness around betting soccer. It's not hard, and we're going to walk you through it. We're going to have knowledgeable guests and actionable bets. The World Cup, remember, is played in two stages. You've got the group stage to qualify to the knockout stage, which then becomes single elimination. It is about as exciting as it gets. It's going to be there with you riding shotgun for 39 days as we enter the summer. Let's get into what's coming up today on the World Soccer Betting Preview. As I mentioned, how to bet on soccer in the World Cup. We'll get into some of those betting terms that can be intimidating and don'ts. Very important. Also, Alex Crook is going to join us from Talk Sport, chief football columnist and World Cup commentator. He's going to have plays for you, group stage plays, outright winner, of course, the Golden Boot top scorer as well. Will Gavin is going to join. He's the host of the S-Word podcast from Talk Sport as well. And Christopher Sullivan, this is a treat, studio analyst, BN Sports, and a former U.S. men's national team player, played in the 90 World Cup, is going to join us on the program. So I'm looking forward to it. Settle in, get out a pen and paper or your phone, and let's get to it and talk about how to bet soccer and the World Cup. And what I'd like to do is simplify it. You know, when we're betting in America, whether it be the NFL, college football, the NBA, and NHL, the main difference when we're talking about betting soccer is the draw is a big factor. The draw is a tie in the parlance of American lexicon. So let's simplify and talk about the two main ways to bet the matches. Remember, they're not games, they're matches. We'll start with the three-way money line bet. Okay, this one's very simple. You can bet on the home team, you can bet on the away team, or you can bet on the draw. If you bet the home team, the team has to win. If it ends in a draw, you lose your bet. Away team, the away team has to lose, and if it ends in a draw, you lose your bet. There is no safety net. The next bet is called the two-way money line bet. Now, this one provides a bit of comfort. This one provides a little bit of a safety net, where you're making a bet, and if it's a draw, it's no bet. So you bet on team A, you bet on team B, but also you're betting on the draw. Now, the odds aren't going to be as good as the three-way money line bet, but you understand you're throwing the draw into the equation there. So if it ends draw, your bet is void, and your money is refunded to you. I wanted to focus on how important the draw is when it comes to soccer betting. First off, a lot of books will undervalue the draw, and that's an important component here. The draw is mostly thought to be a rote and boring bet, but let's make sure that we understand the importance. In 2022, 16 matches ended up in a draw. In 2018, 15 matches after 90 minutes ended in a draw. 2002, 16 matches. So the bottom line is you're going to have anywhere between 20 and 25% of these matches, the 104 matches played in the World Cup, you're going to have anywhere between 20 and 25% of them end in a draw. And that is in a very important equation. That's really all you need to understand the difference between betting American sports and soccer, which is a global sport. The draw, the tie is a key component. Now let's continue and get to spread betting. And you're going to hear a lot about betting terms and spread betting and totals. Spread betting is simply betting on the margin of victory. And I'll give you an example. The 1.5 is the most common spread. You've got to win. If you're laying the 1.5 goals, you've got that puck line, you've got that run line, obviously, and hockey and baseball, respectively. Well, the common spread in soccer betting is also 1.5. So if you're betting the favorite, that team would have to win by 2 or more goals. And obviously, you can take the 1.5 with the underdog as well. Now, here's an important component. Spain and Cape Verde, that is going to be Spain, who is your favorite to win the World Cup. That is going to be their first match. Spain on the spread is going to lay 2.5 goals. So that means Spain would have to win by 3 or more goals. That it's just favoritism that increases, obviously, with a team the caliber of Spain. Now we get to totals betting. And totals betting is a very popular soccer/football bet. Totals betting, your standard number is going to be 2.5. You know, the everybody that gets into soccer betting wants to bet over. They want goals to rain. You want excitement. And it is true, the 2022 in Qatar, that World Cup, was the highest scoring World Cup in modern history. Will that continue? We don't know. What we do know is betting totals, you have to be cagey. First off, if it's 2.5, which is your standard total when it comes to soccer betting, you're comfortable with that. Once it gets up to 3, that half goal makes all the difference in the world. So don't just assume 2.5 to 3 is a minor shift. Half a goal is huge when it comes to soccer, where obviously goals can come at a premium. That is, when it comes to just the betting parlance of soccer betting, that's all you need to know. Again, it's not that intimidating. The tie, the draw, is a very important component, and that's really all you need to know. Over the next 39 days, we're going to bet a lot of soccer. Let's get into the do's and don'ts here on the World Soccer Betting Preview on VSiN, the Sports Betting Network. And we're going to go through some of these quickly because I think these are important for you to understand when attacking the World Cup. The first do, stay on top of injuries and lineups. You know, when a smaller nation loses one player, there goes their hope to even qualify. It has a huge impact. Now, larger nations, because of the expansion to 48 teams, means an extra knockout round and weaker opposition in group play. What does that mean? You will have a Messi. You will have a Ronaldo. They will be subbed for because they're going to try to rest. Spain's going to rest Yamal. You're going to have Mbappe in France. You're going to have some of these key players on the bigger teams rested early on to save their best for later. Number two, no rules of advancement. Remember, the group stage, 32 of the 48 teams advance, top two from each group, and the 8 best third-place teams. And then at 32 teams, the knockout stage, of course, will begin, and that is single elimination. Let's continue with the do's here when it comes to soccer betting. You have to consider travel. Now, this is something I've been meaning, I really want to talk to you about. We're going to talk with our guests about this as well. Some teams, i.e. Spain, your favorite, is going to have a much more arduous travel schedule than somebody like a Mexico or Argentina, which are more compact. The teams that travel less could have a bigger advantage. Let's continue. Travel is very important across the continent here. We continue with the do's and don'ts of betting on soccer. Consider the heat and weather. The climate is going to be a big factor here. Teams in Europe are used to a milder climate. Oftentimes when we have the climate that is going to be presented in America, those South American teams are going to have an advantage. Also, consider if the stadium has a roof. Our good buddy Alex, and a soccer aficionado over at VSiN, he mentioned England starts with a roofed game and the group play, and then the next two are open air. You have to be very careful. Are we playing under a roof or open air? And then, of course, the don'ts. Don't pay attention to sports. Pay attention to sportsbook rules for props and payouts. Golden Boot, top score, could be paid out differently across different sportsbooks. Don't blindly bet the overs, as I mentioned earlier. Don't ignore the lineups. Managers are going to send out variations, which can signal a type of game plan. Don't get too risky right away. Here's what's important. Risk management. There are 104 games in the World Cup. You don't have to bet on every game. Be judicious, okay, compared to 64 games in 2022. And don't expect, this one's important, don't expect Messi and Argentina to have an easy path to a repeat. Only two teams in history have repeated as champs, Italy in 34 and 48, and then Brazil a long time ago. So there's just an understanding. There is a little groundwork to get you prepared. And by the way, repeat champs, I mean, you're only going to get those once every 20 years, like we just pointed out, which I think is important. So there's a little groundwork for what to expect. And some the betting terminology, which I think it can be overrated as far as intimidating. I understand that newbies are going to get involved in soccer betting when the World Cup comes around every 4 years, but it can be fun. And remember, if you are betting the World Cup, VSiN, the Sports Betting Network, is going to have wall-to-wall coverage throughout the tournament. So get over there and check it daily. Become a VSiN pro. Coming up next here on the World Soccer Betting Preview, Alex Crook is going to join us, and we're going to get to the picks, okay? Plenty of actionable bets to make. TalkSport chief football correspondent Alex Crook joins us next. He's a World Cup commentator. 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
20: All right, it is the World Soccer Betting Preview. I'm Patrick Maher. This is VSiN, the Sports Betting Network. Let's get to the fun stuff. Again, it's going to be 39 days of competition, 104 matches. Let's get some picks. Let's get some plays. Alex Crook. Now, Talk Sport is the resource when it comes to football globally and soccer in the United States. Let's bring in Alex. He is the chief football correspondent and World Cup commentator. He's somewhere outside of Brighton in the UK. However, he's going to be traveling to the States, going to be hitting Dallas, going to be hitting New York for the World Cup, and we say hi to Alex. Alex, welcome to the program.
2: Great to be here. We're getting very excited over here in England now.
20: We can't wait to have you. Of course, soccer is where it belongs in the United States. That is for all of you in Europe that get angry. I'm just playing. You know, I wanted to start here, Alex, because I know that your outright winner is going to come from that top six group. But traditionally, you know, the winner of the World Cup is going to be in that top six. Spain is your favorite at 4.5-1. You know, France is plus 475, England 7-1, Portugal 9-1, Brazil 9-1, and then Argentina, your defending champs, 9-1. Could you imagine a winner coming outside, Alex, of that top six?
2: I think you've got to make a case for Portugal. I think they've got all the talent in the squad, arguably the best squad that Portugal have ever taken to a major tournament. My reservation with them, albeit a decent price in my opinion, would be the manager, Roberto Martinez. Can he handle the ego of Cristiano Ronaldo? Will he put the team first ahead of the star player? And of course, it was Messi's World Cup in Qatar. I'm sure Ronaldo would love it to be his World Cup in the States. But, yeah, outside of those teams you mentioned in Portugal, probably not. But I do think he's got a very open feel too. And it's interesting to see three European teams at the head of the betting because, of course, Germany, the only European team ever to win a World Cup in the Americas. So that's got to go against the European contingent.
20: I want to ask you, Alex, about two teams in particular, one being England. I know it's a sore subject in the UK for the past decades at 7-1. Is there a sense of, are you guys very fired up that this could be England's year? Is there excitement for this squad?
2: Well, as a nation, I think we always believe it can be England's year, but I think the man in the dugout has given a lot of England fans a lot of belief. Thomas Tuchel, someone who's been there, a serial winner at club level, knows how to fight through a tournament. He did it with Chelsea when he won the Champions League. My own personal opinion is actually so far under Thomas Tuchel, I think England have been a little bit underwhelming. I don't think the performances have been that good. I think the squad is a little bit disjointed. I think arguably too many defenders in the roster, and that's cost people like Morgan Gibbs-White, who I think is really unlucky not to be on the plane, and Cole Palmer, possibly as a wild card, could have gone as well had he picked fewer defenders. So I'm not getting over excited, but as I say, I think Thomas Tuchel is proven at the highest level, whereas his predecessor Gareth Southgate wasn't.
20: Yeah, Tuchel's done a heck of a job. He is, of course, the manager there with England. You're going to be coming to the States, Alex Crook, Talk Sport here on VSiN. You're going to be coming to the States, and you're going to travel a lot. I wanted to ask you about the travel affecting these teams. Spain is going to have an arduous travel. England's going to have arduous travel. How do you factor the travel here for the World Cup into your handicapping?
2: That's not a massive concern for me because it's not like they're going to be traveling economy. You know, they're going to get the best private jets, obviously staying at the best five-star hotels. And the FA have put a lot of effort into working out the best training camp for England. They've started out over in Miami already. I think for me, more of a concern for England would be the climate. Obviously, 40 degrees temperatures, for example, when I'm in Dallas next week. That's where England kick off their World Cup campaign against Croatia, albeit a Croatia side who aren't the most athletic these days, so maybe the climate won't play such a part. But I watched the Champions League final last weekend. I thought Bukayo Saka, in particular, looked really tired when he was taken off in that game. Declan Rice, his Arsenal teammate, has played a lot of club football. Harry Kane has played a lot of football for Bayern Munich. So my big concern would be the competitive nature of the Premier League. Is that going to take its toll physically in such humid conditions?
20: Yes, certainly European teams would prefer the milder climate, so something to pay attention to when handicapping the World Cup, where you could have a lot of humidity in those open-air stadiums as we get hotter and hotter here. Let's get to some plays. I'm excited about this, Alex. And we're going to start with the outright winner to win the World Cup. Now, we generally don't have repeat champions, and Argentina, of course, in penalties beat France 4 years ago. I think you're going another direction. Are we going France this year for the outright?
2: Yeah, I'm quite strong on France. I backed Argentina, actually, in Qatar. I should have waited and backed them after they lost to Saudi Arabia in the first game, but I called the last champions. And I just look at France going forward, so much quality in this team. Kylian Mbappe, obviously, will be the headline star, but I'm really excited to see Michael Olise at his first World Cup. He's my pick for player of the tournament. They've got players like Bradley Barcola, Doué as well, Dembele. So much talent in this French squad. There's a little bit of a concern about William Saliba. Is he going to be fit for the start of the tournament? I'm not so worried about that, because I think what we know about Didier Deschamps is that he is so pragmatic in these tournaments. Defensively, they're going to be sound, and I just think they've got so much attacking talent as well.
20: Yeah, it's hard. It really is, Alex, hard to get away from Spain and France. They're just monsters, and that's why they're the shortest on the board. Let's get to a group winner, and we'll go to Group D. Who you like? Turkey. It's a nice price at plus 175.
2: Well, this is going to be a really unpopular opinion, I think, because obviously you've got an American audience over there, but I don't fancy the USA at all. So the fact the USA are favourites to win this group, Turkey, a really talented young team, an excellent manager in Montella who's done such a good job in qualifying. I think Turkey at the price to finish ahead of the USA and win that group, and it should be a two-horse race. Again, that's one of my strongest selections ahead of the tournament.
20: Okay. You know, I had to say something. I was going to ask for best-case scenario with this U.S. squad. And Pochettino, who you're very familiar with, managing there in England, he's a top-shelf manager, but you're down on this United States squad. Why?
2: Well, it seems to me, and I was at the draw in Washington, and I saw Maurizio, I know him very well, got to know him particularly well when he was managing down the south coast at Southampton, but speaking to USA supporters, there seemed a lot of negativity about the way the build-up to this tournament has gone. Some of the results have not been great. I worry a little bit about where the goals are coming from. And it just seems to me, and you'll have a better opinion on this, the American people are yet to really take Mauricio Pochettino to their hearts. I think he comes into this World Cup under an awful lot of pressure.
20: You nailed it. The fact that he's headed to AC Milan doesn't help either, I would say, Alex, which is another conversation for another day. Let's commit the 39 days and see if we can get into the knockout stage. And then finally, for your bets, Alex Crook, of course, Talk Sport. You've got the Golden Boot winner, Julian Alvarez, Argentina, 30-1, a nice price here.
2: Yeah, and this is more about the price for me. I actually think Harry Kane has a great chance. When you look at England's group, you would expect them to score bags of goals against Panama, potentially Ghana as well. Then it'll be Mexico in the round of 16 if all goes according to plan. I don't think it's a great Mexico side. So I think Harry Kane rightly is towards the top end of betting. I'd be less sold on Mbappe because I think France's group is a lot tougher than some of those other potential Golden Boot winners. But Julian Alvarez, only outscored by two players at the last World Cup, not ended the domestic season in brilliant form, that would be a concern. But they've got a really easy group, Argentina, and my experience tells me the Golden Boot is often decided in the group stage. So that's why I picked Alvarez at what I think is quite a chunky price.
20: Okay, there he is. Julian Alvarez, a Golden Boot, 30-1, tremendous price from Alex. Turkey,
3: plug your ears here in the United States to win Group D at plus 175. That wasn't nice. And then your World Cup winner, France, at plus 475. Alex, Talk Sport, chief football correspondent, of course, World Cup commentator. Talk Sport is going to be all over the continent coming up in a week or so. Safe travels, and thanks so much for joining us. Appreciate you.
2: No problem at all. I look forward to spending a bit more time with you over the course of the summer.
3: Absolutely. Look forward to talking to you as well. Alex Crook, the Progressive Guest Line. Of course, he was brought to you, all guests brought to you on the Progressive Guest Line. Just a quick thought on the Golden Boot, and we're going to get to Will Gavin Talk Sport here in just a bit. Harry Kane and Mbappe are going to be your favorites. Kane at 7-1. With Bayern, 1.2 goals per. I mean, he is a monster. And then Mbappe, about 0.95 per. So they're prolific scorers. Will they be used fully in the group stage? Remember, with the expansion of these teams from 32 to 48, you could see some of the better players on the monsters rested, and that certainly includes France with Mbappe and England with Harry Kane. As we continue here, the World Soccer Betting Preview, of course, actionable bets. They keep rolling along. Will Gavin is going to join us next. He's the host of the S-Word podcast on Talk Sport, and then former U.S. Men's National Team player Christopher Sullivan. As we continue, it's VSiN, the Sports Betting Network.
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20: 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Now, I mentioned in my read there the NFL. And our next guest, while he's in London, he does call the international games in London. He is Will Gavin, host of the S-Word podcast, which is a tremendous soccer/football podcast. Talk sport, of course, and we say hi to Will. Will, welcome to the program. Thank you.
10: No, thank you so much for having me on. And yeah, it's funny, we've only been going with the S-Word for about 4 weeks now. And when we did our first ever show, Master Tesfatsian, who people may know from stuff like CBS Galazzo, etc., who's my co-host, a bunch of his buddies were watching it. And in the text chains, they were all going, is that British NFL guy who I see pop up on my Instagram? And I'm like, yeah, that's me. So apparently I've got a little reputation in America already for being that weird British guy who calls NFL play-by-play. But football is still my bread and butter. Soccer is still my true home.
20: Well, you've got the true voice to be a broadcaster. You sound great. Of course, Will is brought to you here on the World Soccer Betting Preview Show in VSiN on the Progressive Guest Line. So, you've called NFL games. I'm going to start with something that's hot. Right now, the United States is 60-1 to outright win the World Cup. Will, that is not going to happen. But what is the best-case scenario for the United States men's national team?
10: It's funny, and it's not really a name drop, but we had JT Batson, the CEO of US Soccer. We interviewed him today. It'll be on our show tomorrow. And I really tried to push him. I really tried to get him to say, yeah, quarterfinals, round of 16. Like, I really tried to get what the ceiling was from him. I think, look, from my perspective, you've got this kind of very odd group, which is challenging, but in theory you should win. Like, on paper, you should win, but there are three very physical teams. And if you don't top the group, your route to anywhere further gets pretty tough. But for me, I think US soccer should consider it a success if they get a knockout stage win. It'd be the first time since 2002. I think that would be massive for American soccer. But the host nations always get a boost. You like to hope that the fans are going to turn out in big numbers. Like, if you can reach a quarterfinal, if you can get through a round of 16 game, I think

0: Canada, Mexico, and the United States. Let me ask you this, a broad picture, maybe a do and don't for bettors on the World Cup. What does the continent, does that pose a challenge with travel and the weather? How do you look at that from a European perspective coming to America?
1: Hugely makes a difference. And do you know what? I mean, I'm seeing right now next to my obviously beautiful face, you flashed up the odds to win the World Cup. And I'll tell you one bet I'm not taking from that top three, as much as it pains me to say, as a patriotic Englishman, I do not like England at plus 700 at all. I think that if they were to win their group, they would have to travel to Mexico in the round of 16 to face Mexico most likely at Azteca and then travel to Miami in what would be 40 degree heat and 100% humidity and potentially face Morocco or Brazil. Like, those things really count when it comes to these squads. And actually, you know, I think we may see some African teams do better than many people expect because they're more used to the heat, because they're more used to the travel. You talk about AFCON qualifiers when they're having to go all over the country for them. Those are super long travel times. And so I do think the conditioning is going to be a massive thing. And when you talk about some of these nations that have had Champions League players in them, whether it's France, whether it's England, these are players who have played 63 games already this season, and now they're getting a short break before a World Cup. I think that's going to come into this massive. What you've got to hope is that if you've got enough squad depth, then the managers are smart enough to do some heavy rotation in the group stages and really try to keep guys fresh, because the extra game as well, it's all going to count hugely.
0: Yes, you were a figment of your parents' imagination the last time England won a World Cup, so why would it happen this year? Will Gavin, host of the S-Word podcast on Talk Sport here on the World Soccer Betting Preview Show. It is VSiN, the Sports Betting Network. Okay, let's get to your plays. This is what everybody loves to hear about. And what I'm going to do is start here. You and I are both on Portugal. I think they're a monster. I think they are loaded.
1: Mm-hmm.
0: Outside of that top six, which is where the user, as far as the betting numbers, will, that's where you're going to get your World Cup favorite. You do have one outside of the top six, and that is Netherlands.
1: Yeah, Portugal, I think, have the best midfield in world football, and the squad depth I was talking about there. I am concerned about the Cristiano Ronaldo factor, like how much he forces his way into a lineup where it might not be the best option for them to be playing him. But the Netherlands are super physical, obviously Premier League heavy. We know a huge number of their players from here. And really, I think, offer some value. Reaching the Euro 2024 semi-finals, they've got real tactical versatility. Guys like Nathan Aki who can shift within the system. They have had a couple of really key injuries. Xavi Simons, the Spurs forward, being out. Matthijs de Ligt being sidelined. Like, those are tough. But I like their group. I like their. I think defensively they can just choke the life out of anyone. And you know, it's going to be one of those tournaments, I think. I don't want to say this. I want it to be high scoring and fun and free flowing, but yeah, we've seen Arsenal dominate over here in the Premier League this season, playing what you might call ugly football, set-piece football. And I've got a feeling we may see a World Cup where we're going to see a lot of 1-0s, a lot of tight games, the travel, the heat, everything else. And so I just wouldn't be surprised if we get to the semi-finals and suddenly you've got this dark horse Netherlands team reaching there, and then it's anyone's game.
0: Oh, you sugarcoated that. Arsenal parked the bus against PSG in the Champions League. But you and I will talk about that off here. My goodness.
1: I'm not allowed to talk about that game anymore.
0: The sport.
1: I got in a lot of trouble with Arsenal fans.
0: Arteta parked the bus. Group winner. I love this one. The best team in Africa is Morocco, and they've had success. Mm-hmm. They're in a brutal group. Obviously, Brazil is at the top of that group as far as the betting odds. But then Scotland and Haiti, like, Morocco at 4-1, it's a good price to win Group C.
1: There's a few like this, right? Like, I think the Morocco group with Brazil, I think Croatia in the same group as England. And what I really identify here is those teams are playing each other in the first game. So Brazil face Morocco. Brazil have no Neymar, no Eder Militao. They're missing Everton. They're missing so many strong, important players, particularly to start the tournament. And you just feel like they might be a little bit vulnerable to dropping points early. If Morocco can take a point off them, even beat them, shock horror, then suddenly you fancy them to go through as the group winner. And I just think that swing between the two is, with all of Brazil's injuries, feels like they get a result in game one and suddenly they become favourites to win the group. You'll see

0: those odds come very sharply together around about the kind of evens model, as we would call it over here. So, yeah, I really, really like fading Brazil or playing Morocco in that group. And similarly with Croatia and England. Croatia get a good result, even though they're long. They're plus 340 because they've just lost that pre-tournament game to Belgium. They've drifted out a little bit. But that game with Dallas against England, the pressure that's on this England side and Thomas Tuchel, if they get a result out of that, then suddenly you might fancy them to top the group. So, yeah, those are the ones I'm identifying where that early group stage game could send the whole thing into a bit of a wobble.
1: Will, in 30 seconds, we had Alex say Julian Alvarez, 35-1 Golden Boot. Give me Jeremy Doku, 80-1. In 30 seconds here, why he could potentially, I mean, it's a monster price, why he could be the top goal scorer.
0: I like it because it's the monster price, right? It's a great flyer to take. He caught fire at the end of the Premier League season. 4 goals in his last 7 games. Group G, Egypt, Iran, New Zealand. If Belgium aren't putting up 10-plus goals in that group, I'd be disappointed. Yes, he's a traditional winger, which is why he's so long, but I wouldn't be stunned if he grabs 3, 4, 5 goals in this tournament.
1: All right, they just started it, but it's great. I've listened. It's the S-Word podcast on Talk Sport. Will Gavin is the host. We will be looking forward to hearing your voice on the real football come the fall. Will, thank you. Enjoy the World Cup. Thank you so much. Appreciate it.
0: Appreciate you guys. Thank you for having me on.
1: Okay, thank you. Enjoy the World Cup. Progressive Guest Line brought you Will Gavin as we roll along the World Cup betting preview show here on VSiN, the Sports Betting Network. I got a treat for you, and that is Christopher Sullivan. He's a studio analyst for BN Sports, but he has played in the World Cup 1990 with the United States. We'll get his take on the best-case scenario for the U.S. men's national team and get some plays as well. We roll along the World Cup soccer betting preview show. It's VSiN, the Sports Betting Network.
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1: 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The World Soccer Betting Preview. I'm Patrick Maher. This is VSIN, the Sports Betting Network. No time to waste. Christopher Sullivan, of course, a U.S. men's national team player. He still looks like he could play. He looks tremendous, as you'll see. he is going to be broadcasting from Qatar. This is his sixth World Cup he's covering for BN Sports, and he joins us. Christopher, it's an honor. How are you?
18: Oh, so good to be with you. And I love VSiN. I love what you guys do, and it's exciting to be with you today, Patrick.
1: Well, it's to have you. It genuinely is. During the break, you and I were talking about some of the issues that maybe European teams will face in the United States, issues like travel, and certainly the climate, where European teams prefer, Christopher, the milder climate. Can you talk about how it could impact teams?
18: Yeah, I think it definitely impacts. And if you want to validate that, you look at FIFA Club World Cup that Gianni Infantino had last year that they hosted in the U.S. as a trial run to kind of get the facilities and logistics together. And you saw out of the gates that teams like Fluminense, Flamengo, South American teams were just flying on all cylinders. And the funny thing, because I know you had a few Brits on, and I love their takes, but Chelsea was in the locker room. Their reserves weren't even on the bench. They were having missed fans that were keeping them cool. And if the coach wanted to put them in, they'd make a phone call and the players would come out because they couldn't stand the heat. You got to only think about Steven Gerrard and Frank Lampard. When Steven Gerrard, with my friends Richard Keys and Andy Gray, asked me how they were doing in MLS, two legendary players in the EPL, they were both melting. You know, they're traveling to Dallas, to D.C., to Houston. Steven Gerrard was only playing in 70 degrees in L.A., and it was very difficult. So I think for the Europeans, you know, for the French, you have French players that are Algerian, Moroccan, and from the French Antilles Islands as well. And so they're used to playing in La Liga and warmer areas in Sud de la France. So I think that they'll cope, and Didier Deschamps is a top winner everywhere that he's went. As you can see right now, he's actually doing the base work that national teams can't do like they did back when we played in the early 90s because you don't have much time. And I think that when you look at the historic European nations, Italy's not there for the last three World Cups, but they kind of build particularly the Germans, the Italians, and then even the two big South American greats, the Argentines and the Brazilians, because they're going to go long in the tournament. So they know how to plan the path as they go. And if you're going to make an early bet, which I think is always better, you know, one advice, piece of advice I can give is you wait till the third match and you start making your long-term bets after that round, because you only lose, let's say, for example, France is minus 450 or 400 and France is and Spain is a minus 450. That only comes down a frack, right, after the rounds. Then you want to see who's going to meet who. Is Norway going to meet Brazil? Is France going to meet Brazil? Who's going to top that group? So that's one little edge or piece of advice I can give to your bettors.
1: Sullivan, you're hired. My boss is Cohen and AD. Let's get this guy at VSiN. That is actionable advice. So you heard the Brits. They're down on the United States squad. You played for the U.S. men's national team. There does seem, Christopher, to be some negative energy with Pochettino. But we were waiting for this golden generation. What is the best-case scenario for the United States in the World Cup?
18: Well, the shirt doesn't play for itself, and England, you know, Brits could tell you that as well because they've always said it's coming home, and they've gotten ahead of themselves. I think that actually fans and purists in the U.S. have really been down on this national team the last year and a half, 2 years, and then you've just got that. Is it a dead cat? Is it a dead cat bounce? Or is it real? And I think what we saw, maybe a little bit of the freedom in the players knowing that they've made the squad, and then the Europeans that are actually hitting in good form. Ricardo Pepe looked extremely good in the first half where he played the other day against Senegal. Pulisic looked revived. You know, he looked like he was on the front foot and he was playing with an edge, explosive accelerations, better mobility, better associations and chemistry in between those players. There still is the defensive vulnerabilities. You know, there's a few players missing. Is a 38-year-old Tim Ream going to play? But I think what we saw was encouraging the other day. And now on Saturday, they're going to play Germany, which, you know, have players like Musiala. They have players like Kimmich. Top, you know, Florian Wirtz, Havertz. So that'll be a good test. And if they could play and add another performance where they have momentum and then they have the fans, I think the U.S. can do decently well and come out of this group based on what I saw the other day. You wouldn't say that based on the window in March from that standpoint. But again, in the last few World Cups in 2014 under Klinsmann, they did extremely well getting to the round of 16. In 2002, they played extremely well. In 2010, they took Algeria. So then they didn't qualify in 2018, and only Marcelo Balboa and myself were the only ones there in Trinidad. So they've had some ups and downs like other countries have as well. But I think that they're just moving on a little bit better at this moment.
1: Christopher Sullivan brought to you here on VSiN on the Progressive Guest Line. All right, let's get to the plays. You've got France as your World Cup winner. I'll ask you this question, Christopher, this way. If it's not France or Spain, would you be shocked?
18: No, because anything can happen in a World Cup. And I think because I know that your first guest thought that the weather and travel wasn't going to play a part, I do believe that the weather and travel will play a part. And I think that that's going to be more conducive for South American teams and even a Morocco or, you know, don't sleep on Algeria. Algeria plays amazing football. They're back into the picture, Egypt as well. I think that we're not giving enough credence to the manager. And when you look at Carlo Ancelotti in Brazil, I know that your second guest was very big on Brazil gaining momentum, and the bets will show that. I think Brazil has a nice pathway to do something. They're extremely explosive. When I was out of the studios in Qatar and I went to actual matches, Patrick Kluivert and I were at a Brazil match, and it's amazing. Brazil and Argentina, when they play, it's incredible. The power of the emotion and the fans that they bring to the stadium. And when they play for that yellow shirt, it's pretty phenomenal. So I think Brazil could be a team that could be there and about, because Carlo Ancelotti is a serial winner everywhere he's went. Deschamps is the same. He's a little more practical. In this World Cup, you could go to any corner on Paris and get five national teams that could probably make the quarterfinals, barring the semis. And I think that Deschamps is a winner, but a lot of times he does it on the conservative, a little more practical, whereas if you had a Zidane as a coach, France, I would say, hands down, sin ver, without looking that they're going to win. So I bet France 2 months ago, and I got 600 for my 100 that I put down. And then I think as we go, we'll see, you know, anything could happen who they're matched up with early on here. So France is my winner. I go with Erling Haaland as the golden boot. And I thought about that because there's really, for the first time, four or five. Think about the last time in 94 World Cup, you had joint golden boots. I think it was Oleg Salenko from Russia and Hristo Stoichkov, both on six goals. And the Russians scored five goals in one game against Cameroon. Think about the first match of Norway. Norway 8-0, undefeated, and they're playing against Iraq in the first match. I like the bet of Erling Haaland scoring three in that match.
1: You and I are simpatico. I'm on Haaland with the golden boot. Here's what we're going to do. I'm going to have you on my VSiN show, Mad Dog Sports Radio, live from Qatar. So I'll say bye now, Christopher, but be in sports all over your sixth World Cup. I'll be in contact with you, and we'll continue the conversation. Thank you so much for your time, Christopher. I appreciate it.
18: My pleasure. Great to be with you, Patrick.
1: I could talk to him literally all day, and he's brought to you on the Progressive Guest Line. So there it is. I hope we've learned something about betting soccer. Destigmatize. 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Have fun with it. Enjoy the World Cup. It is going to be explosive. Michael and everybody back in Vegas, thank you. I'm Patrick Maher, and this has been the World Cup Soccer Betting Preview.
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6: VSIN Prime Time, Will Hill, Matt Eumanns here at the Circus Sportsbook downtown Vegas. And, Will, Vegas is going to be the site of Stanley Cup Final Game 3 on Saturday night, and that's going to be an electric atmosphere on the Strip at T-Mobile Arena. Series tied at 1. And some controversy in Game 2 in Carolina on Thursday night. Vegas appeared to score the go-ahead goal. It was disallowed. There was some confusion over the explanation. Goalie interference was part of the explanation. And in the words of Vegas Golden Knights radio play-by-play guy Dan Duva, any reference to goaltender interference was, quote, preposterous. And there were several NHL former players and analysts who said that that goal should have counted for the Knights. It was disallowed. There was a penalty. Carolina ended up scoring to take a 3-2 lead instead. And now we can move past all that and move on to game number 3 on Saturday night with the series tied at 1. Will, I know you watched the entire game. Hockey overtime in the playoffs, and especially in the Stanley Cup Final, can be extremely dramatic, and that game was. Carolina wins it to even the series. When it looked like the Hurricanes, if they went down 2-0, we're going to be in big, big trouble in this series. Now we go to game 3. It's a straight pick 'em here at Circa. Mine was minus 106 both ways. Total of 5.5. What did you take away from game 2 with the Carolina comeback?
7: These teams are pretty damn evenly matched, and I actually liked Vegas in game 2 at the plus 145 or so price tag, just saying, you know what, not that I pretend to be a hockey expert, but NHL is not like the NBA. That much I do know, where, you know, we talk about it all the time. You lose game 1 at home in the NBA, you come out in game 2, and for the most part, these teams take care of business when they're down 0-1. Hockey, it's not that simple, and there's a lot of luck. There's a lot of puck luck, and you can't just say, you know what, all right, we lost game 1, we'll come out and we'll take care of business and we'll win game 2 by 3 goals. So I actually like Vegas a decent bit in game 2 considering the price tag. If I had to make one bet regarding this series right now, and you can still get this at DraftKings, Vegas in 7 plus 500, you can get it at DraftKings. You know what? Long series, get me to a 7th game. If you get me to a 7th game, I've got some wiggle room to either play back on Carolina, look for something live, just let it ride. But I think we're looking at a 6 and maybe a 7-game series. And you know what? Just as a neutral fan, somebody who has no futures bets, no rooting interest. I mean, who doesn't love a 7th game in anything, especially NHL Stanley Cup Final? Give me Vegas. And look, the books expect a long series. Carolina in 7 is plus 310. But I'll go with the longer payout. What do you think of that? Vegas in 7 plus 500. Is that a bet that's worth making? Do you think one of these teams pulls away and wins a shorter series, or is that something that you would you'd make a little investment in?
6: I like the way you're thinking here, because I thought this was going to be a long series from the start. And then when the Knights had the 2-0 lead midway through the third period in Game 2, I thought, well, doesn't look like it's going to be a long series now. Carolina comes back to win in overtime, 4-3. And now I'm back to thinking this is going to be a long series. It's going 6 or 7 games. I like the Knights still to win it at plus 115 or plus 125, right in that range. You can get it. I think the Knights win. But why not take a shot on Knights at 7 and 5-1 odds or something close to it. The Knights have been a really good road team. And in fact, you know, they win game one in Carolina. It looked like they were going to win game two. There's some hijinks involved there at the end that allows the Hurricanes to get away with the win. So, yeah, I kind of like what you're doing there, going with the series exact score of Knights and seven at, I believe, DraftKings plus 475, where you can find 5-1 odds out there. I kind of like the Knights in game three. Now, I had the Hurricanes in game two. I should say I had them at minus 155. I should have lost that bet. But I also should have won the total. I had under six. That game looked like a dead under, 2-0 midway through the second. And, of course, it ends up in overtime 4-3. So you win a bet that you feel like you should have lost, and you lose a bet that you feel like you should have won. I lean Knights here in game three, but I think the stronger play would probably be the team that loses game three is going to be the team that gets bet in game four. It's going to be a back-and-forth series. It could go seven, like you said, and Knights and seven of 5-1. I kind of like what you're talking about there. It might be worth a play. It might be worth a bet. Like I said before the series, I bet this over 5.5 games, I believe, at minus 180, thinking it was going to be a long series. So we're kind of on the same page there. All right, so on the show Friday night, Will Hill, you and I had a couple of horse racing experts on the show, a couple of horse players, and Dwayne Colucci and Chris the Bear Felica. Let's get their best bets for the Belmont Stakes. And, Will, it looks like the Bear and Colucci on the same page for the most part, but they have different winners. And the Bear is going with 8 Emerging Market as his winner. You can see all his plays up there on the Exacta and Trifecta boxes, 8-4-3. And, again, Chief Wallaby is the 3, and Emerging Market is the 8. Those are the plays that the Bear is going with. And I also should mention the 4 is Renegade. So Emerging Market, the 8 for the Bear. Chief Wallaby, the 3, and Renegade, the 4 are his primary plays. Dwayne Colucci, the race and sportsbook director out at the resort at Summerlin, he's got Chief Wallaby as his top play, the 3. Renegade, the 4, and Emerging Market, the 8. So 3-4-8. Well, looks like a couple of sharp horse players there on the same page with the their top plays for the Belmont at Saratoga.
7: Chris Massaro, a friend of ours too, is someone who did very well. I know in the Derby, I'm not sure I did in the Preakness. I know he does well usually in all these markets and all these sports. I know he was big on Emerging Market and thought that was someone with some value. So I have no bets. I'm a blank page, Matt. You can talk me into whoever. When you got Dwayne Colucci and the Bear, Chris Felica and Chris Massaro, throw him in there. When you got these guys all suggesting the same horse now, that makes me a little bit nervous that everyone likes the same two or three horses. But Emerging Market is a name I've heard from a lot of handicappers that I respect. So I'm curious, do you have any bets so far? Because Emerging Market is somebody I'm going to have, you know, have an investment one way or another, whether it's to win, you know, throw it in some of these exactas, maybe try to turn a toothpick into a lumber yard, as they say. Although with a smaller field, it's going to be hard. But yeah, those prices will be nice if you can hit the right ones.
6: It's not like the Derby. You can't hit the big scores like you can in the Derby necessarily. Right. So there's 9 horses in this race. The only 2 I think we could throw out, because I have not heard these mentioned by any sharp horse players I know. The number 1, Vitruvian Man, and number 5, Otino. I have not heard anyone mention the 1 or 5, so maybe you want to bet those 2. I don't know, but I would say throw two out. Bob Ike, one of the top horse players in Southern California, very sharp capper. Bob Ike likes number 2, Power Shift. And I'll say Wild Bill Hogue is going for the Handicapper's Triple Crown. This is a pro horse player I've known for many years. He picked the winner in the Derby. He picked the winner in the Preakness. And believe it or not, he's going with number 6, Growth Equity, 12-1 morning line for his shot at the Horse Players Triple Crown. So there you go. That's Wild Bill Hogue's pick, the number 6 there. So we've got plays on basically 7 of the 9 horses. We've got best bet recommendations on 7 of the 9. But definitely Emerging Market, the 8, Renegade, the 4, and Chief Wallaby, the 3 for the Bear and Dwayne Colucci. That's the Belmont Stakes at Saratoga on Saturday. Will Hill, let's take a look at the MLB card on Saturday and a quick look at 3 games here. Let's go Red Sox-Yankees. and the Red Sox getting the better of the Yankees on Friday night. Will Warren is going to be the starter for the Yankees. With no Aaron Judge in the lineup, Will, are you concerned a little bit about the Yankees' offense? They're missing that big bat in the middle.
7: Yeah, I think you have to be, and these injuries have quietly started to pile up. All right, Giancarlo Stanton's out, no big deal. You got Judge, you got Rice. Uh-huh. Max Fried's out, all right, no big deal. You got Cole, you got Schwiller. But now you got Judge out. All right, that's Judge, that's Stanton, that's Max Fried. I mean, all three of those guys might end up in Cooperstown one day. It's not the craziest thing in the world. I mean, both those three players are outstanding players. One market, I haven't bet anything on this game yet. One market, I mentioned this when I was on Friday with JVT and Stormy. I didn't bet it. I wish I had. Ben Rice was plus 135 to draw a walk on Friday night. He did draw a walk. With Judge out, does Ben Rice start to see the Aaron Judge treatment? Where, all right, now the guy that can't beat us, it's not Judge anymore, it's Rice. Let's pitch around him. He got a few hits, including a homer on Friday night. Anytime you can get Rice at plus money to walk, I wonder if teams start to pitch around Ben Rice, Matt. So that might be one in the prop market you look at here, Ben Rice to draw a walk at plus prices.
6: Red Sox beat the Yankees 5-3 in the series opener after the Yankees had earlier swept the Red Sox at Fenway. Boston gets some payback in the Bronx. The total is, ironically, 8 for Game 2 on Saturday at Circa. Will Warren and the Yankees minus 135. Again, the total is 8. All right, Will, let's take a look at a couple quick looks at two more baseball games. Mets and Padres, second game of the series at Petco Park in San Diego. Griffin Canning against Nolan McClain. Mets minus 123, total is 7.5. Do you think the Mets deserve to be favorites behind McClain on the road in San Diego?
7: I do not. You and I always talk about this. If you're betting baseball throughout the long year, if you're constantly laying $1.30, $1.40, that's a hard way to win money. You just have to hit such a high percentage. You've got to look for some dogs, some live dogs. And the Padres at a plus price at home looks pretty good. McClain looked great. He looked like the real deal early in the season. He hasn't been as great since.
6: Right.
7: Griffin Canning going against his former team. I think you and I were doing the show last summer where he popped his ACL pitching against the Braves. But the Padres at home look like a pretty live dog to me.
6: Yeah, Nolan McClain's tailed off a little bit. By the way, we'll get into some more in-depth analysis on these games. And, Will, you're going to be on the air on VSiN over the weekend. But a couple of interesting spots here on the baseball card on Saturday. Jacob Mizorowski, the Miz kid for the Brewers, is going to start at Coors Field. How interesting is that? He was unhittable, untouchable, really, in the month of May. Miz minus 250. Against the Rockies, of course, total of 10.5 on Saturday. The Angels and the Dodgers in the freeway series in L.A. And Yoshinobu Yamamoto minus 330. Big opening favorite against the Angels in that game at Dodger Stadium. Quick break here on VSiN Primetime.
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15: 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Greg Peterson's got his Major League Baseball best bets. Zach Cohen's got his Knicks and Spurs Game 2 predictions. And then enjoy the rest of your day. Come back to VSiN.com. Tyler Shoemaker has got his WNBA best bets coming up tonight. Belmont Stakes selections. How about that from both the VSiN and Daily Race Form? We'll talk more about that with Mike Beer later on in the program. And UFC Vegas 118 best bets. Can't wait to get Lou Finocchiaro's thoughts on that for a fight card. I'll be in attendance in, so very be interested in his picks there before I get over to UFC Apex tomorrow night. And right now, early bird pricing is live for our football special. 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So the earlier you lock in, the more you're going to get out of it. 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Back alongside Jensen Lewis, Dave Ross here. And Jensen, excited for you today. What's going to happen at Morgantown and calling some college baseball. It was exciting last night to be here in Las Vegas. And it's weird because I was here for almost 5 years, and VGK had not been in the Stanley Cup Final in the time that I was here. Of course, they've been there previously and won a cup. And then to see it kind of firsthand last night and see what Circa is all about, and they've got the Circa Swim, a stadium swim party going on upstairs, and it's raucous here, it's raucous over the D, everywhere you go. The town clearly is into it. And I felt like for a second when it was 2-0 in the third period, not to say you ever exhale in a Stanley Cup Final game, but it did feel like, dare I say, it's 2-0 Vegas. They're already talking about could they possibly sweep this thing back home coming up for games 3 and 4. And then, bam, right when it goes 2-1 in the middle of the third, which I did not want, by the way, rooting for the under, and you went, uh-oh. Like, it's almost identical to game one, where it's 2-0 Carolina early, and when VGK gets that third goal and it's 2-1, you go, oh, game on. And, Jensen, it's amazing. I'm sure it happens in baseball, too. But it feels like that one little breath that the team that's down and feels like they're down big that they get, and you just felt the momentum switch. And then it was just chaos the rest of that third period into overtime. Jarvis gets the game winner, and now we're knotted up at one. I guess you know, playing at the highest level, you give a team just a little bit of space, Jensen, and they're normally going to take it and get up off the deck, and that's certainly what the Hurricanes did last night.
16: Certainly. And again, when you think about the dynamic, and I think even Steve Levy, great friend of the show, was talking about that at the second intermission of, you know, this is kind of looking very one-sided here. As it stands, we've talked a lot about Conn Smythe, and I don't know if we've missed on Brett Howden, but holy hell, what a postseason for this dude. Are you kidding me? What did he have, 12 goals in the regular season? He's got 12 already now in the Stanley Cup playoffs. What I think is remarkable on that side is you know, he's still at double digits. And yes, Mitch Marner gets the headlines, and he has been all in and around. Dave, don't we become – same thing we do in baseball. You look at MVPs, okay, who's got all the homers? Mm. You know, who's driving in all the runs? Hockey, are we sleeping on Brett Howden here, who is leading the world in this postseason in goals at 13-1? Kind of feels like we need to get a little bit in the portfolio on the guy who's having a surreal postseason should Vegas end up hoisting the cup as well.
15: I'm sure Jonathan Von Tobel is going to talk about it with Stormy because we're watching in real time. And, you know, when he gets that first one, they're being completely outplayed in that first period. You know, Marner kind of the flip ahead, and you see it, just the way Howden gets free and beats Freddie Anderson rather badly. And then that second goal also on the backhand to get to 2-0, and you're like, wow, like this is amazing. And, you know, JVT saying, well, we were talking about him on their show with Stormy at 25-1, and that some books, Jensen, weren't even offering Brett Howden props. And now you're seeing 13-1. He's been shorted in half here today. Frederick Anderson, by the way, goes back to plus 350. Remember, Mitch Marner was odds on. He's now plus money at plus $1.45. That's because now this series keeps flipping back and forth with each passing game. Remember, VGK had flipped to the favorites yesterday. They're back to the dog today with Carolina equalizing this thing in a game apiece. Game three tomorrow night right back here in Las Vegas at T-Mobile. It's going to be crazy in the city over the weekend. And yet, I do get that feeling. 5.5 is the total, by the way, for game three. I do feel like we're right back to where we started from in game one, before game one. And dare I say, without a rooting interest, of course, I'd love to see VGK for the home team and for Derek and everybody to win. I kind of lean towards the Hurricanes at this point. If you're just being objective about this and going, in the manner in which they won last night, Anderson's got to be better. There's no doubt about that. He's got to be a little bit better in the net. Taylor Hall, by the way, is back to 6-1. Stan Coven's down to plus 650. So there are other chasers in that Conn Smythe. But, Jensen, if you just played the plus money before the series on VGK and played the plus money on Carolina after game one, you've already got a profit in pocket here. No matter what happens, that's how chaotic the first two games have been.
16: Yeah, I agree, and I think I look at Carolina now and the resiliency, right? As much as they were dominated through basically 2.5 periods, to have that resistance and then to have, dare I say, an avalanche overtake Vegas there in 5 minutes, that is something where you get up off the mat, you feel like, okay, we're finally not only back in the fight, but we can – start advancing, you know, start playing right. Some offense, not be on our heels. The high danger chances, yet again, Vegas able to capitalize early. A couple of breakaways and, you know, one that gets home there with Howden being able to get it in the net. I think we're in for some intrigue here in game three. By the way, I hope McNabb is okay.
15: That shot to the face.
16: That, oh, my God, dude. Braden McNabb, and correctly stated, you know, on the broadcast, he's a warrior, and I don't know how these guys get up from some of these, but almost 90-mile-an-hour puck to the face. This dude, I hope he's fine because he is so important to what they do as well and such an emotional and physical leader for them. But, again, one nugget for you. The Carolina comeback here, it's been 82 years, Dave. You got to go all the way back to 1944 when the Montreal Canadiens won a Stanley Cup final game after trailing by multiple goals in the final 10 minutes of regulation. So Carolina joins now the 44 Les Habitants team, and, yeah, they needed it and then some. But remarkable job by kind of sticking with it. That's some coaching involved with Rob Brindamore, bringing the troops together and saying, boys, just keep fighting. Let's just get one and kind of see what happens. And, you know, you look at 5 minutes later, and all of a sudden they've got the lead with a chance to close it out.
15: That one, as you mentioned, with the shot to the face, Darren Banks, of course, Banksy, we all know, with Derek Stevens. We're watching with a former NHL player in Banksy, and even Banksy was like, whoa, it stopped everybody dead in their tracks when you see a play like that. We hope he's going to be okay because that was a slap shot to the face with no protection there. That was a tough scene. Look, Rob Brindamore has been a part of this as a player when he won a cup with Carolina and certainly now as a head coach. And, Jensen, again, you know this very well, better than most. Sometimes you just need somebody to make a play. And it felt like Carolina was waiting and waiting and waiting and finally got that play in the third. Let's hear from the head coach of the Canes of how they were able to even the series up at one game apiece.
17: How do you think your guys got it done tonight? What allowed them to stick to it? And
18: well,
17: find
18: we had a great first again and didn't get rewarded for it. And if you follow our team enough, that's happened a lot. And so I think we're used to not going our way when it should. We should have had a few more. That shouldn't have been down one after that period. And it's just kind of normal. I don't know. I don't know what to tell you. And then we were kind of dud in the second. We took some penalties that got us on our heels. And then the first 10 minutes of the third wasn't great. And then somebody had to step up. Somebody had to make a play. And that's what happens. Thanks makes a play. All of a sudden, you get the building going again, and then somebody else made a play. Will Carey makes an unbelievable play. And then Jenks, great shot. So all of a sudden, now the games start over and, you know, go from there. So long answer to your question, but someone had to step up and make a play.
15: Love it. And he's right. They felt like they were the better team in the first, and yet they had nothing to show for it, right? And the second period doesn't go their way a little bit, and then you're down 2-0. You're going, you're going to go, woe is me? Or is somebody going to step up and make a play? And now, Jensen, you look at game three tomorrow night. I mean, this is pretty even. It's $1.12 I'm seeing for VGK, $1.08 for Carolina here. So basically we're back to a pick'em price here for game three, which is interesting because remember games one and two, Carolina was a decided favorite at home, and yet VGK is not the decided favorite at home. And again, it's just one game, and boy, we've seen these things flip in the middle of games one and two. So they're literally going period to period, shift to shift. As we're seeing so far, I don't even know what to expect anymore, but I think we're in for a classic. I think our over 5.5 is looking pretty good after the way game two ended up last night.
16: The star power for Vegas has really been a key, and I do think now the familiarity factor will play in for game three. I wouldn't be opposed to going back to the under. We were right until we were wrong. Everything looked the way that we anticipated it would be, so it wouldn't shock me if we get another grinder and a low-scoring game in Game 3 on Saturday night.
15: To quote the great Ron Burgundy, that one stings the nostrils that under did not get home last night. You are watching By the Books on VSIN, the Sports Betting Network.
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15: Continue beastin' by the books. Dave Ross, Jensen, Lewis, Jensen. I don't know what it is with me and fire alarms lately, whether it's Kentucky or Las Vegas, but we are in the clear, boys. I think we're good to go. It is twice it's happened during Daily Diamond this week alone, and you're right. If you had that ticket, I need to see that one because this is that was an all-timer right there, my friend. We're going to talk some Bill
16: Oh, my God.
15: It's unbelievable. We're good to go. We're going to talk some ponies right now with Mike Beer, kind enough to come back in the program with us. Handicapper for the Daily Racing Form. The Belmont Stakes getting ready to get underway tomorrow. Mike, great to have you back in the program. And, you know, we talk about the change of venues that we've had here in the Belmont. Obviously, with reconstruction going on, the third year in a row now, it's going to be at Saratoga. When you start to handicap it, do you start right there, or do you have a better sense now that this is the third year at Saratoga to get a better feel for what we might see tomorrow?
27: Yeah, I'm not sure that running it at a different track makes that much of a difference as far as handicapping this race goes. I mean, we're going to have most of the top runners from the Derby are going to be back in the Belmont regardless of where they run it. I mean, you do have to take into consideration that they can't run a mile and a half on dirt at Belmont at Saratoga as they would at Belmont. So it's a shorter race. It's a mile and a quarter again. And so in some ways, it makes it a little bit easier to handicap. You don't have to worry about which horses can get the mile and a half. We've already seen them run against each other at a mile and a quarter, and they're just going to do it again on Saturday.
16: Yeah, Mike, I think Renegade and everyone has to feel better. We're not on the rail, so that's a win, even though they almost pulled off the incredible win of them being on the inside. How do we do it now, kind of looking at traditionally a smaller field, right, with the Belmont Stakes? Size it up from the favorite and kind of where the top contenders are in your eyes.
27: It's good news for Renegade. You're right. It's not on the rail this time. And the biggest difference is it's just not a big, huge, you know, 18-horse field this time. He's only got eight other horses in the gate with them. So, you know, you really feel like traffic won't be as big of an issue in this race as it was in Kentucky. And obviously Renegade, you know, whether or not you feel like the start cost him the race at the Kentucky Derby, that certainly could have. He had a lot of trouble early in that race. He also did have a really big, fast pace in front of him to come running into, and he almost got there. He ran a really good race. This race will be different. There shouldn't be as much traffic. They're probably also not going to go as fast early in this race as they did in the Derby, and that could really hinder the chances of the horse, not only that won the Kentucky Derby, Golden Tempo, but also a horse like Renegade, who does like to sit off the pace a little bit and make a late run. They just might not be going as fast early this time.
15: And it's kind of fascinating when you look back at Renegade's run, and I think people have forgotten because he got off to such a bad start. What a great finish it was, but nothing like we saw from Golden Tempo at the Derby. I mean, it's still that's one for the ages. So, Mike, what do you expect to see? Could it be Tempo and Golden Tempo and Renegade again down the stretch they come?
27: Could it? Yes. Will it? I'm going to bet no. I'm going to bet that it won't be the same finish this time, but we will see. I certainly feel like Renegade deserves to be the favorite in this race. He's got the credentials. He's just run nothing but really good races. And I'm, you know, not going to argue against anybody who thinks he ran the best race on Derby Day, even though he didn't win it. I think he's a really nice horse. I don't think I'd be willing to take the 2-1 morning line. Just from a pure gambling perspective, we're not talking about handicapping or trying to pick the winner. From a gambling perspective, I don't want to be betting on him at a short price. I personally would never bet Golden Tempo back in this race. I mean, you just got this horse at over 20-1 odds in the Kentucky Derby. He's going to be something like 4-1 in this race. And he is

0: dig into it. Were there any potential exactas or maybe keying a horse or two that those combinations jumped out to you? Just for people that might want to differentiate from just the standard, who do we think is going to win? Anything exotically that looks appetizing to you?
1: Yeah, definitely for me it did. And mostly I say this because, I'm just kind of against the favorites in this race. And so that always makes it way more interesting to play not only win bets but to play exotics too. If you can get the favorites out of there, that's when you can, really do some damage as far as gambling goes. The three favorites in this race are three horses that I just don't really want to use in the top spot anyway. Maybe I would like to use Renegade somewhere underneath. But as far as the top spot goes, I don't want any Renegades. I don't want any Golden Tempos. And I don't want any Chief Wallabies. Chief Wallabies is going to take a ton of money in this race. And he's another one. I think he's a really nice horse. I just don't really trust him to come back and finish first in this race because he's already had several chances to do that. He's run really well from day one right up to the Derby. He ran well on each of his first four starts, but he's only got the one win to show for it. He's had his chances to win some of the other races, and he couldn't quite get it done. He's just a horse who I don't really want at a short price in the Derby. The two horses that I am keen on in this race are the 7 and the 8. These are two horses who both ran in the Derby. I thought they both just had a little bit more adversity to deal with than horses like Golden Tempo and Renegade did. And they're both going to be, they're both listed at 6-1 on the morning line. That's very fair prices on both Commandment and Emerging Market, particularly Commandment, who at this stage of the game, he's the fastest 3-year-old of the country if you go by speed figures. And it just didn't work out well for him in the Kentucky Derby. I feel like he can pull a different trip this time, and I think he's going to be pretty tough to beat in this race.
2: So, Mike, that's interesting. You're not big on the favorites. You like a little of the middle shots there, two guys at 6-1. What about the long shots? There's only four horses in this 9-horse field that are double digits. So we see some 12-1s, 20-1s, and a 30-1. Is there any realistic long shot play that you think might be one that you want to have?
1: Yeah, the only one I'm using is the number 2 Power Shift. And he's actually a stablemate of Renegade, same owner, same trainer. They actually work together in the mornings. And Power Shift actually holds his own with Renegade when they work together, which is obviously a little bit different. But the deal with Power Shift is this horse, and Emerging Market is the other horse I like in this race, that's the number 8. They debuted in the same race. They made their first career starts in the same race early in February. They both ran great in there, and it was a really fast race. A few races later on that same card, Renegade won a stakes race in slower time than those horses ran, breaking their maidens in their first career start. So these are two really talented horses. They're still really lightly raced, so you feel like we haven't seen their best race yet, but now we're into June. Maybe they've had a lot of time to develop. They both ran on Derby Day, too. It's 5 weeks since then. They've had a lot of time to get better, to get faster. They have a lot more experience and foundation underneath them now. I think Power Shift can make some noise in this race. He also has speed, so he could be on the lead in this race. Power Shift is a horse that I'm going to use at least underneath in this race, and I'm really high on the chances of Emerging Market to be way more competitive in the Belmont Stakes than he was in the Kentucky Derby.
0: Mike, in a perfect world, what is the way that this race plays out that, and of course we would love to hit, what a superfecta was in the Kentucky Derby. That would have been amazing, and we're not doing this show today if that's the case. But if it plays out the way you can anticipate, what's a down the stretch we come here in your mind, how does that look for an advantageous payout for how people might want to bet this race?
1: Yeah, for me, for the way that I'm probably going to bet this race, I think the best scenario for me would be Emerging Market winning this race and maybe, drifting a little bit off the 6-1 morning line. Maybe, you get him at something like 8-1 or 9-1. So the way I'm going to bet the race, I'm going to really use a lot of him. And then underneath him, if he finishes first or Commandment, because I'm going to use a lot of Commandment on top too, if it's either 7-8 on top and then the other one underneath 7-8 and Power Shift finishing second, one of those horses finishing second, man, that would be ideal for me because then I'd feel pretty comfortable that, horses like Renegade and Chief Wallaby will be there for third and fourth because, the horse on the rail, the one Vitruvian Man, I don't see him being good enough to be competitive in here. I'd be shocked if he was around at the end of this race. Otino and Growth Equity. Growth Equity has been pretty good, but I don't want to bet him. Otino seems like he's way overmatched in this race, so I would like to get Emerging Market on top, a little Commandment and Power Shift in second and third, and then maybe Renegade or Chief Wallaby, you know, down there a little bit further in the exotics.
2: All right, could be a longer time needed for this answer here, but if I made you commissioner, Mike Beer, of

0: horse racing here. And, like, yeah, we talk about these great events. We get to the Belmont and maybe, you know, like Smarty Jones going for the Triple Crown back in the day. We don't see even the attempts anymore right now, at least in the short term here. After you win the Derby, like, Golden Tumbo did not race in the Preakness. How does Commissioner Mike Beer solve that so we still get that fandom for the potential of a Triple Crown winner?
1: As far as the Triple Crown goes, if you win the Derby, you have to run in the Preakness Stakes. You're not allowed to skip it. You got to run. And then if you win the Preakness, you have to run in the Belmont Stakes. You're not allowed to skip. You got to go for this Triple Crown. Obviously, things come into play. Horses get hurt, you know, whatever. They're not 100% right. You don't want to force them to run. But if they're 100%, you better be showing up and supporting. These are huge races on the biggest stage. Horse racing needs all the fans that they can get right now. It's not like everything's going great in this game over the last 10 years or so. We need fans. We need people to get involved in this race. What's going to get more eyes on this sport than the Triple Crown races? Everybody's watching. Everybody's betting. Get your best horses and get them in the gate for these races.
0: All in favor? Aye. Commissioner Mike Beer, we like that idea very much. Mike, thanks for the time today. We appreciate it, and best of luck at the Belmont tomorrow.
1: All right, thanks for having me on, guys. Good luck to everybody.
0: There he is, Mike Beer. Check him out at the Daily Racing Forum. It is By the Books on VSiN, the Sports Betting Network.
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7: 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Game 3 of the NBA Finals. Who bounces back? This player in a pretty good position to go over their player prop. 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Stanley Cup Finals roll on as well. Mike Maniscalco, Canes play-by-play, will join us to get his preview of the series as it stands. And a great, great look in the NL MVP market. 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
10: Taking an early look at the odds for the NFL MVP award, the top six all quarterbacks as Buffalo's Josh Allen leads the field at plus 600 to win the award in back-to-back years. Baltimore's Lamar Jackson, he is at plus 750. New England quarterback Drake May, coming off a Super Bowl appearance last season, is at plus 850. Joe Burrow of the Cincinnati Bengals is plus 1,000. Justin Herbert of the LA Chargers and Patrick Mahomes of the Kansas

Kansas City Chiefs both plus 1,100. Cleveland's Myles Garrett is plus 600 to win the NFL Defensive Player of the Year. 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
1: Back on a Numbers Game, live from Circa Resort Casino, downtown Las Vegas. Gil Alexander, Kelly Midland. In the hizzy. Do you want to read that text that Steve Fezzik
2: just said? I'll let him talk about it later.
1: Okay.
2: It's funny when Craig and Fez have different philosophies on things. Usually they see things the same way.
1: We're going to need a few more segments with Steve today. We're going to need a bigger boat.
2: Just someone leave a camera and a mic on. Like, Darnell, you might need to hang out here for a while. Just leave a camera and a mic on. We'll let him go for like 2 days straight. Steve's got a lot.
1: Jason McKinney on Twitter at TRH Golfer. I have to say I'm a little upset with the show today. It may have been a little impromptu, but Gilly spoke on tennis and Kelly spoke about golf, and I didn't see glow sticks or hear the country clubbing theme.
2: We're sticking and move today, you know? We're moving around quick.
1: Yeah, moving around quick.
2: That takes a little while.
1: Everybody's being so nice on Twitter today.
2: Darnell's got to hand out glow sticks, get everybody organized to be on time.
1: Right.
2: Probably a whole process back there. I don't know.
1: Darnell win another employee of the week from you?
2: Yes, I think so. Yeah. I did award that to someone the other day. No, that was last week. I think that was last week. I brought it back, and I gave it to Darnell.
1: How about this tweet? You'd think I wrote
2: definitely
1: it
2: definitely not Chris Foster this week.
1: To this, Kelly, I'm about to make you just get real Knicks. I'm usually working at home watching on YouTube TV, but today I'm listening in my car on XM. Wow, Gilly, you have an amazingly smooth radio voice. You sound awesome. I would say you have a face for radio, too, but I'm confident enough to say you're a handsome man, LOL. How about these tweeters today?
2: Wow.
1: Oh, you guys, must be proud.
2: You know what? I'm going to give you a compliment, too. I was wondering where that was going. It is you'll often hear people say this, whether they work in radio or not, but it's when you hear back your own voice, right, it's like it's terrible at first, then you kind of get used to it or whatever. What's weird is, I feel that way about you now when I re-listen to things. I'm like, Gil doesn't sound like that when I'm doing shows with him. You sound way better, like actually on air. than next to me right now.
1: Thank you.
2: Yeah. That's a compliment. You would rather have it that way.
1: I guess.
2: Then you sound better. You sound great to me 3 feet away, but not good on air. That would not be a good thing.
1: No Emu Doug. Thank you, VSiN, for college baseball. ESPN is showing clips of the 91 NBA Finals 15 minutes before first pitch on their channel. Thank you, Gil, for college baseball coverage with real analysis. Let's thank Matt Grissom.
2: Yes, but I hear you. I thought the game one pregame was pretty brutal. I was like,
1: Let's do a Venn diagram thing. The Venn diagram thing of one circle is people who listen to this show or listen to VSiN.
2: Mm-hmm.
1: And then the other circle is people who watch NFL pregame shows or NBA pregame shows or NBA halftime shows. I don't know if those circles meet at all.
2: I don't think they really do either, except for I think like that's a good example of game one or like maybe these major sporting events, right, where I feel like I had exhausted listening to every NBA podcast that I normally do, listening to every VSiN show that I normally do for leading up to that game. And then finally, like an hour and a half out, I was like, all right, like I am good on all my betting content. Let's see what the pregame show looks like. And I'm like, oh, God, this is back to VSiN. Like, let's get me out of here.
1: Who annoys you the most?
2: Most of them. I don't like. There's not really.
1: Try to get Kelly to name names.
2: The problem is, there's people like I like Perk. I think he's entertaining, but he's gotten way into like the hot take game where it's just every day he's got to have one outlandish hot take, and it doesn't matter what he said the day before, 2 days before that. Malika's the best. You know that. Malika, best host out there. One of the best hosts.
1: Love you,
2: out
1: Malika.
2: There. Yeah,
1: come on the show anytime.
2: She's amazing.
1: Aaron Judge, the big news in baseball. Aaron Judge diagnosed, and this was sort of, I mean, they were sort of talking around this for a few days, but finally it came out yesterday. Aaron Judge has been diagnosed with a stress fracture on the first rib on his right side.
2: Oof.
1: That does not sound fun. Yankees announced it yesterday. He will be, pardon me, he will be re-imaged in approximately 4 to 6 weeks. That means it's 4 to 6 weeks minimum that he will be out of the lineup. 4 to 6 weeks.
2: Thank you.
1: For those scoring at home. That is 1/6 to 1/3. No, let me say that again. Hold on. No, that's 1/6 to about, you know, 1/4 of a Major League Baseball season.
2: It's pretty significant.
1: Yeah.
2: Hey, real quick before we move on, where's your first rib? Do we start on top or down below?
1: You know I'm going to say we start on top.
2: I think I'm going to agree with you. I have no idea, though.
1: I could be very wrong.
2: I have no idea.
1: Yeah. So anyway, he is out, and take a look at this. This is a great job by DK Insights. This is the odds movement now, pre-Judge injury, the arrow then going to what those odds are now. Bobby Witt Jr. of the Kansas City Royals becomes your short shot, but not by much. He goes from plus 290 to plus 140. Yordan Alvarez, who was right behind him before Judge's injury at plus 320, still very close behind Bobby Witt Jr. now at plus 155. Ben Rice, who Will Hill has a massive ticket on Ben Rice at like, I want to say 150-1. Don't hold me to that, but it's triple digits for
2: sure. Something like that, yeah.
1: Ben Rice goes from 16-1, Judge's teammate, to 4-1, third position. Nick Kurtz, 14-1 to plus 950. And then Judge, the opposite direction, from plus 110 to 50-1. Because, again, anywhere between one-third to one-fourth of a Major League Baseball season, and then you re-image.
2: Also, there's no... I feel like we have to say this every time. Even if you love Aaron Judge and you think that number's gotten too long and you think he has enough time to make up for it, there's still no reason to put this bet in right now because that 50-1's not going anywhere. You could wait 3 weeks and get an update, and you're probably going to get a better number.
1: So let's just sort of contextualize this American League versus National League. So National League, we've done multiple segments on this unbelievable NL Cy race.
2: Right.
1: Where it's Sanchez and Shohei and Miz and Harrison and Wheeler, and on to the break of dawn. There's like eight of these guys, right? And in the American League side, it's like, well, it's Schlittler at the top, but like, who knows? Somebody else could win it easily. Same thing with MVP, right? Shohei is always going to be the favorite of the National League. He's 7-1. I don't know if you know this. He not only hits, he also pitches, Kelly. Not sure if you're aware of that.
2: What?
1: Yes. And Kyle Schwarber is a distant 14-1. Everybody else is 30-1 or longer.
2: You're not allowed to do that.
1: Let's check the rules. American League MVP is similar to the contrast in Cy Young's. The American League MVP versus the National League MVP, it's very similar in the fact that the American League, it's like, pick your poison here. I have no idea.
2: Can I ask you a very generic opening question here?
1: Yes.
2: Like, okay, we've reset odds, completely get it. We all know and love Aaron Judge. He's been awesome, has won this award before. Are we talking Bobby Witt Jr., Yordan Alvarez, those names have been up there on this board in past seasons.
1: Also, let me just before you even continue the sentence, let's point out that Bobby Witt Jr. and Yordan Alvarez play for really bad baseball teams.
2: That's kind of where I was going with this. Okay.
1: Oh, I'm sorry. Okay.
2: No, but you're fine. Combined with really bad baseball teams,
1: yeah.
2: Just from what we've seen out of guys like them, I'll throw in Jose Ramirez because I've got a ticket on him now thanks to our friend Joe Sheehan. Just compared to past seasons, are they having better seasons than they have over the past couple? Or are these kind of just...
1: No, they're not.
2: That's kind of what... Okay, are these kind of like average Bobby Witt Jr., Yordan Alvarez seasons?
1: Well, Yordan has had way better, right? Like, I mean, he's playing really well, don't get me wrong. But Yordan has had just... Both Witt Jr. and Yordan Alvarez have had stretches in previous seasons where they were otherworldly.
2: Yeah. What was that? July?
1: Remember the Bobby Witt Jr. stretch? And yeah, June, July last year or something. It was just insane. So they haven't done that quite yet.
2: Okay, so which is kind of leading to my question of, can you even consider guys like that? Or should you just be looking at longer shots in this market? Right
1: now? I mean, the Royals are 25-38. The Astros are 28-36. You know, could they turn it around? Of course, it's early June. But right now they play for really bad teams. And MVP... typically, right? Not always, but typically it usually correlates with your team being good, right?
2: Best player, good team.
1: The question is Ben Rice. It's so funny hearing Will's trying to talk it out of existence. He's trying to reverse jinx it. He's like, oh, there's no way he can win. There's no way he can win. See, he needs to hit one of these long shots. He's had some great bets that he get home. Ben Rice at 4-1. Well, as interesting a bet as any at this point. Listen, preseason though. Let's go back to March. Two really sort of popular names were Nick Kurtz and Julio Rodriguez, who were right after that. And remember, Kurtz wasn't hitting home runs at all at the beginning of the season, plus 950 now. Julio was, I think, my guy in the MLB draft that we did here in Vegas. I think I have Julio, 22-1. Remember, Trout. If Mike Trout were to do something between now and the end of time, I know that team sucks too.
2: Ooh.
1: He would be sort of that retroactive... hey, what a great story this would be kind of thing. But there's nothing there yet.
2: Okay.
1: You know?
2: I know, but I think that's worth bringing up because if this is kind of what the field's looking like, you know, down the stretch here, and you're talking about a bunch of guys at the top of the board that are already on not good teams, then fine. Mike Trout being on a bad team shouldn't matter as much, and we're just comparing stats.
1: I don't know. I mean, I don't have a bet. I just, you know, I'm pointing out the movement in all of these, but if you're asking me for a bet, I legitimately don't have one at the current moment, which is okay. You don't have to have one in every single market, but like American League MVP and American League Cy right now, there's no particular logic I would have to betting any particular long shot. Let's put it that way. Yordan Alvarez, by the way, 21 homers on the season, two shy of Kyle Schwarber for the Major League League, but leads the American League with 21 dingers at this point. Hell of a season for Yordan. If he continues that, voters love the long ball. Coming back, Chris Felico, multiple sports, including the Belmont, next.
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0: 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Here's your hosts, Dave Ross and Rob Moreno.
13: We are back, First Strike, here on VSiN. Dave Ross is going to be joined again by Rob Moreno here, El Modelo, in just a little bit. But Shane Thurston back in the program today. Shane, Just Win Bets, and our family over there, our friends at Just Win Bets. Great to have you back in the program, Shane. First of all, interesting card this weekend. Remember the name. We all know the name, Bilal. Bilal Muhammad back in there, main event against Gabriel Bonfim. What do you make of this? This is kind of one of those cards sandwiched in between UFC Macau last week, where we ought to adjust the body clocks and get up super early and watch a fight card in China. Then we've got the big Freedom 250 coming on. And it feels like this card might be, Shane, kind of sneaking in there a little bit, and maybe not enough attention has been paid to it. Have you found some areas that you think might be profitable if the people are already looking back or looking ahead to Freedom 250 next week?
14: I feel like it's definitely being snuck in there. I mean, I was just looking today, and there's still some fights that don't have prop bets up and stuff like that on some, on some books. So it feels like even in that regard, right, that there's it's still getting snuck in there, but, like, all of them are on there for the 250 fights. So, like, you can bet those, like, all day, right? So it's, like, it's a little crazy it's getting snuck in there. And it kind of sucks that we had to wake up early to the event in China, and then now we are blessed with a Bilal fight.
13: Right, yeah, exactly. It's interesting because we are seeing some money come in on Bonfim as you and I have this talk here midweek before we get to Saturday night in Las Vegas. Obviously, when you're fighting at Apex, you're going to have that smaller octagon. You would think that would favor a guy like Bilal, who, let's be honest, that's what he wants to do. He wants to chain wrestle you if he can and really grind out potentially 25 minutes, and I think that's why we're seeing the total sitting at 3.5. When you look at this fight, Shane, do you look at it and say, all right, it is kind of that simple of a handicap? Bilal, if he's going to get it done, he's going to wear out Bonfim, try to get in that gas tank. And if you're Gabriel, you've got to really figure out a way to separate, keep space against a guy like Bilal Muhammad, and utilize your hands in any way, shape, or form that you can and try to make this a boxing match. And if so, do we have a live dog scenario in this fight?
14: I think there is a live dog scenario in this fight. I like Bonfim in this fight. He's got pretty good takedown defense. I think he's, like, sitting around 76% takedown defense, which is pretty good. But he hasn't really fought anybody on Bilal's level of wrestling either. But, I mean, he's a pretty dangerous grappler himself, man. I mean, he's got 4 submission wins in his last 7 fights. So he's not scared to grab a neck out of nowhere, too. So I think that's going to, like, wear off Bilal a little bit there. That is concerning, though, is that step up in competition that he's facing, right, Bilal. And the next thing that's a little concerning about Gabriel is he's never went 5 rounds before. So if this goes deep, how is his cardio going to hold up? And how is he going to go against somebody who has fought 5 rounds multiple times? And, like, how he's going to deal with that? And that's going to be a big question mark there.
13: Shane, I'm right there with you. And that's why I was surprised that it was lined at 3.5 and not 4.5. Like, that tells me something there that maybe – we don't think of Bilal Muhammad as a finisher, right? I don't think that's the way we look at it. But the gas tank is a real issue for Bonfim, it seems like. And it could really be tested in this instance. So because of that, you would think that Bilal is not going to be in a rush to do anything, right? He's going to use that smaller octagon to close space and make this as grimy a fight and wear on the cardio and run clock. And the longer it goes, it favors the former champion. Look, in the JDM fight, if you want to go back to the JDM fight, his hands are really good, even in defeat, I thought. His hands looked good when he couldn't get the takedowns. Now, if Bonfim's pretty good with that takedown defense here, Shane, what about the hands of Bilal? Is there a chance, not that he'd want to fight Gabriel on his terms, but can he hold his own if this fight stays standing?
14: I think he can hold his hand pretty well, but I think Bonfim's just a younger, more explosive fighter, and I think if it stands standing, that's exactly what Bonfim wants, and that's not what Bilal wants. He's on his best when he leans on his wrestling, like you said before, and, like, I mean, he's got elite wrestling in the UFC, right? So it's just that's what he does, and that smaller cage does benefit him. But like I said earlier, I do think Gabriel Bonfim can win this, and I'm betting on my money on him. I think he does get the upset. I kind of see it kind of like the last time I was on with you guys when I was here with the Israel Adesanya fight. It's a younger up-and-coming guy against that grizzled veteran. I'm not saying Bonfim's going to knock him out or anything like that. Bilal's very hard to finish. I think he's only been finished like once in his career, and that was like a decade ago. So he's very hard to finish. So I don't think that's going to happen. But I think it's worth some money to put on Bonfim here to win.
13: you know, because I'm looking at this thing, Shane, when I see that total at 3.5, now it's juiced heavily to the over, minus $1.88 as we talk here midweek. So that's subject to change as we get closer and closer to Saturday. But because of that, of what that's telling us at 3.5 and not being lined at 4.5, where does the stoppage come if the under is in play? Would it be Bonfim earlier somehow getting out Bilal Muhammad, or do we think that Bilal can get into that gas tank within three rounds and possibly finish Bonfim, say, early in the fourth?
14: Based on Bilal's track record, I don't see him finishing somebody within the first three rounds, but it could happen, right?
13: Yeah.
14: I think it would have to probably be Bonfim getting that early finish if the under does hit. I mean, because if you look at Bilal, I mean, majority of his wins, I think he only has four or five finishes in his 30-fight career. So, I mean, he's pretty much a decision guy, decision merchant there that's going to take you deep in the rounds and just make you suffer and wear down.
13: Well, you nailed that, because when you look at method of victory here, right, for Bilal Muhammad to win via decision, you can get plus money here at plus $1.50. Bonfim to win by decision, again, going all five rounds here in a potential for a main event, potentially five rounds, 25 minutes, plus $4.50 on the Bonfim side. What's interesting to me is you look at the KO or the submission prop for a guy like Bonfim, it's pretty closely lined. It's plus $3.50 for the KO for the slight underdog at plus $1.02 for Bonfim just to win the fight. But plus $3.50 via KO, plus $4.50 via submission. So it's telling me that, hey, there's a chance there almost for, if you want to play inside the distance, if you really don't think this is going to go 25 minutes, that there's multiple ways that Bonfim can get him out of there. Now, the Muhammad side here, a little bit longer, obviously, to get the sub at about 8-1, and that's also surprising that the KO prop, we don't think of him as a KO guy,
14: yeah,
13: is much shorter than the 8-1 KO, submission prop here, 8-1 for Bilal. Like, I just look at Bilal via decision and maybe Gabriel inside the distance as the better bets there if you're looking for some of those props. Do you see it the same way?
14: Yeah, I see it the exact same way, for sure. For sure. If you're looking for value bets, I think that's the exact that's a great play.
13: Yeah, and that's one of the ways on either side that I could play with Bonfim, solid plus money inside the distance, and Bilal via decision here at plus $1.50. In the co-main event, Edmund Shahbazyan's taking on Brandon Allen. And Brandon Allen, you look at that, he always feels like a title contender in waiting, always kind of there, never quite tip of the spear, but really good, very well respected, and very well rounded. Shahbazyan coming in here as the dog, but not a massive dog here in this one against BA. What type of fight do you think we see playing out in potentially 15 minutes of octagon time?
14: So Edmund, I mean, he kind of has like the same type of fights, it seems like, every time. He comes out very strong and then comes out with a flurry of strikes and stuff like that, but then he tends to fade in the second and third round. At least that's what I've noticed about him. And I think if Allen can just weather the storm in that early first round into the first round, I think that he can get take this fight later in the fight. And I think I like kind of Allen to win here by submission, like in the second or third round late in the fight, maybe, or even parlay him with like the over. I think the over's still at 1.5.
13: Yep.
14: Parlay him money line in the over line. I don't know what that would be at total right now, but that could be probably close to even money based on the odds I'm looking at. But yeah, Edmund, man, he starts off fast, but it seems like he doesn't have the gas tank to continue down starting after those fast starts.
13: With you on that, and by the way, the over right now, 1.5 for this three-round fight here, is juiced heavily to the over at minus $1.88. Money line price here, as we mentioned, Brendan Allen about 218. The comeback in Shahbazyan is about plus $1.80. If you like the under, that's plus $1.45 if you think that can get done early. But again, correlated play here, Shane, that if you like the Shahbazyan side, you would look to the under. Cardio could be an issue. If you like the BA side, look to the over.
14: Yes, I agree. What is like the fight doesn't go the distance? Because I think that could be a possibility as well, because I think Allen could submit him late or you get like a ground and pound type of situation late in the fight as well.
13: Don't see that prop yet line. As you mentioned, some of these props are so, you know, they wait for the last second. We can get all those we want for next week at Freedom 250, and yet we're still waiting on these to populate here in Las Vegas and beyond. But that's an interesting approach there, Shane, that you point out. So people, you got to be Johnny on the spot, wait for those props to come out, that the fight doesn't go the distance. And I kind of like where your head's at, because Shahbazyan, the same thing. You kind of worry about the cardio the longer the fight goes, kind of like we're talking about with Bonfim in the main event. So fight not to go the distance, by the way. Rob Moreno is going to join us. Did find minus $1.90 on the co-main right now. So, again, the over is $1.88, but not to go the distance is minus $1.90. So I think people are thinking what you are, Shane. third round is where you might be looking for a finish. And you'd look to the Brendan Allen side for possibly a third-round finish?
14: Yeah, I would say so. I mean, Allen's a submission specialist there. I mean, he's got, in his professional career, I think 14 submissions throughout his professional career. I mean, that's pretty strong, right? So, I mean, I think he's got like 7 in the UFC alone. So I think if he wears down that gas tank of Edmund and then just wears on him and gets a late submission somewhere in the third round.
13: I can't wait to talk to Rob about this because he's got a thing, Shane, for the Taffer brothers. Like, whenever you get a Taffer brother in there, you just kind of, it's an auto fade that you look at. Now, look, Junior Taffer is in this fight here against Ivo Baranowski, and right now we're seeing that Ivo is a massive favorite. About 375 is what you got to lay here. The comeback here on Junior is almost 3-1, plus 295. And how about this for a three-round potential fight? The total is sitting at 1.5. If you really think this is going 7 minutes and 31 seconds, you can get plus 260. So, Shane,
14: woo!
13: Everybody expects this to be a quick piece of work for Ivo against Junior Taffer.
14: I see it the same way. Ivo, man, that dude's a straight killer, dude. That dude's a straight killer. And he's got a chin, man. He's got a crazy chin. 2 fights ago, he fought Aslan, and Aslan was piecing him up pretty good.
13: Yep.
14: And he was just standing there taking it, and then finally he caught him with that right hook, and then boom, straight lights out. Where Taffer could probably trade and blows with him and stuff like that. But with Taffer, he's terrible on the ground.
13: Yeah.
14: And Ivo, he does have a judo background that we haven't seen yet in the UFC because he has all first-round finishes. And actually, in all of his career, he has all first-round finishes. So for some reason, and I think after the last fight, at the post-fight interview with Joe Rogan, or was it the fight before? It might have been the Aslan fight, too. He was talking about how he wants to show his judo background in the UFC eventually. And this could be the fight where he could take him down to the ground, right? So I think it might be worth a little sprinkle on him to win by submission or get him down there.
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14: So I'm going to take him to finish, obviously, either to finish and, either by TKO or submission, and then parlay that with his under, maybe even like not first, second, like in the first round, obviously.
13: Ooh.
14: It's like win by TKO or submission in first round.
13: Yeah, it does not look like the Taffer brothers right now. Kind of a fade, a spot here. Could be another one here. I'll be looking inside the distance here and fading Junior in this spot as well. Look, Bryce Mitchell, people can say what they want about him, Shane. He has not been the same guy in the last couple of years, certainly inside the octagon. But, you know, we all know about, you know, trying to pull twisters off and some of the things, unique things that when Bryce was really at the top of his game, he was doing things we hadn't really seen in the UFC in a long, long time. And now he's a dog against Santiago Luna here, and I'm seeing right now the price points about, excuse me, he's a favorite, about $1.48, and the comeback here on Luna is plus $1.24. Should Bryce Mitchell be a $1.50 betting favorite here at this stage of his UFC career?
14: I do not think so. Mm. I think what part of the reason why is, I mean, Luna took this fight on a week's notice.
13: Yeah.
14: So that's something to keep in mind here, right? So, and then Luna, this is a step up in competition for him. I will say that. I mean, this is only his like third UFC fight, I believe. So he's getting that next step up in competition in the UFC. Mitchell, I mean, you got to think back. I mean, remember Josh Emmett dropped him two fights ago, I think, or three fights ago, and then he lost to John Silva, and that's when he moved down weight classes. He went from 145 to 135. And then he beat a tough opponent and said, I can never say that last name. Nurmagomedov.
13: Nurmagomedov. Either way.
14: I can never say their last name.
13: Yeah.
14: But he beat him. But if you remember that, he got dropped. Mitchell did the first round of that fight. So, and then that's against Nurmagomedov, who, like, had, like, one other knockdown in his other 10 UFC appearances before that. He's not known for superpower like that, at least at that point in his career. Right? So, I'm really concerned about Mitchell's chin, right? So that's what's really concerning here. And usually when you lose weight like that, you take some weight off your chin too, and that doesn't usually go against well. And then he's fighting Luna here, who had a first-round knockout in his UFC debut in Mexico. So I think I'm sprinkling some money on Luna to win by a knockout here.
13: Yeah, as much as I'd like to see Bryce Mitchell return to form, because I think it was pretty fun when he was making his ascent up the rankings, he's gotten really chinny, as you pointed out here, Shane. I mean, you can go back to the Josh Emmett fight and certain where you're like scary knockouts where you looked at him in the octagon and went, wow, I really hope he's okay. And it seems like it's tough to get back to being a tough guy in there if your chin just goes. And I think you can make a strong argument that Bryce Mitchell's chin has seen the best days well behind him at this stage. And I'm with you. I don't think I want to be laying a $1.50 price point here on Bryce Mitchell against anybody, let alone an up-and-comer who's got punching power, does not feel like the right recipe here to back the favorite in Bryce Mitchell. I do want to look ahead very quickly, Shane. I don't know if you saw the consternation here. Apparently Justin Gaethje was making comments about Ilya Topuria's ex-wife and saying, I would have left him too. He's so narcissistic, and to be in a room and have to hear that guy talk about himself would be nauseating. I'm paraphrasing here, but is that a good tactic a week and a half out from Freedom 250 to give Ilya Topuria a reason to dislike you and then really try to go in there as almost a 650 betting favorite and do damage to Justin Gaethje?
14: I don't think so. I mean, Ilya Topuria is already going to be pissed off because he has to give half his money to his wife, right? So he's going to be looking for some bonuses, right? Some fight bonuses. He's trying to get to recruit some money.
13: Yeah, I'm like Justin, I get it. We're trying to sell fights and all those things. Let's keep out the personal talks. When you do look ahead to that fight, though, and the only thing that I've said and noticed, obviously, in watching a lot of the stare downs and the lead up to this fight as the main event here in about a week and a half, is Gaethje does look like the physically bigger guy. Right now, again, in MMA, we'll find out how much that really matters once you get inside that octagon and they close that door behind you. The size, the natural size advantage that Gaethje has, could that slow down that punching power by Topuria? We haven't seen him slow down against virtually anybody, including one of the best 145ers of all time, Alexander Volkanovski. We saw what he did to Max Holloway, fluctuating from 55, 45, 70 these days. So he has beaten some bigger guys in their weight classes. Is the height-weight advantage, theoretically, one that Gaethje can use to his advantage?
14: I think he'll be used to his advantage. It's going to make Teporia tougher to drop him for sure, but I still think Teporia is going to win this. I mean, he's head and shoulders, I think, boxing skills-wise over Justin Gaethje. And Gaethje's a hell of a boxer. He's a hell of a striker. So I think Teporia is still going to win this one. He is bigger, like you said, but like the reach is pretty much equal between the two,
13: yeah.
14: which is a big indicator there. But like, yes, Gaethje is about 4 inches taller, I think, 4 or 5 inches taller, but the reach is about the same. I think Teporia is like 69, if I remember correctly, and Gaethje's around 70.
13: Yeah.
14: So I think he can still get in there to get his strikes that he wants and still finish this thing like he wants to.
13: Shane, it's going to be something like we've never seen before because we've literally never seen it before at the White House and what this atmosphere is going to be like. Like we're talking about Bilal Muhammad in the main event against Bonfim this week. We know what the Apex is like, that it's muted. It's a different energy that's going to be in there. Sometimes you can account your handicapping that way. It is hard to know what the energy is going to be like. The reason why I bring that up is the total is sitting at 1.5 here. And as you mentioned, all these fights have already been lined weeks in advance, right? Mm-hmm. So you've got to look at this over, which is just slightly to $1.45, but 7.5 minutes for a potentially 5-round main event. It's telling us that the energy is, you know, Gaethje, his natural instinct is, I just fight to the death, good or bad. Can I really try to slow him down and get him into a second, dare I say, a third round. How would you look at that from not knowing what the energy is going to be like the White House, but can they really temper and curb their enthusiasm to make this fight go longer?
14: I kind of like the over in that. If it's only at 1.5, I kind of like that because it's going to be a smaller venue because there's only going to be a few thousand around the actual octagon itself, and then you're going to have like a watch party pretty much, you know, a couple, like 100 feet away at the out where the National Christmas Tree sits. I'm in D.C., so I know exactly where it is in the distance. So you're not going to see the cage. You might hear like a delayed roars from like the screens they're putting up back there. So I don't think it's going to be a super loud. It might be probably be a little bit louder than the Apex, which I think holds like 1,000 people, I believe. Yep. Right. So I think they're trying to get close to 5,000 around the octagon, which is crazy to do when you think about where they're putting this thing and the White House lawn there, which is not a big area.
13: Right.
14: I always thought when they were going to do it in D.C., I thought they were going to put it in the Capitol building in front of that because I think that would be a cool sight as
13: well.
14: That
13: would be very cool.
14: And then, like, that place is used to having huge crowds for inaugurations and things like that, right? So I thought that would be a better venue to get, like, a more hyped fan base around the thing. But it is cool having the White House. I mean, that's going to be a spectacle to see. Never seen it before. We'll see how it is. But I think it's definitely going to be more subdued than your typical, like, arena thing, for sure.
13: This is something I've given prop to Dana White for over a decade. Like, you know, Fight Island, to come up with that idea. He's done these things. Apex, remember, that was a novelty in the COVID era. Like, he's done these things, and we've never seen some of these venues. And this will be a first. It'd be interesting to gauge how it goes here early. Maybe we can get a better feel before we get to the two title bouts. And then you got Alex Pereira trying to do something that's never been done in the history of the UFC, and that's become a three-division champion and trying to do it now at heavyweight against Ciryl Gane, who was an interim champ. I really thought he was on his way to being champion before he three-stooged Tom Aspinall and got himself removed from that fight. I thought it was a fight he was clearly winning. This fight's sitting at 2.5, Shane. And again, a quick cursory look, we're seeing – right now, about $1.12 on the Frenchman here, $1.08 on Pereira, which is telling me the money is pretty darn even right now on these two guys. Look, I am on record. I'm rooting for Alex Pereira. I think the story is amazing. I think my money is on Ciryl Gane, and I can't believe I'm betting on a Frenchman over a Brazilian at the White House, but that's where I am here in 2026. What's your first kind of cursory glance at that main event?
14: It's going to be interesting to see because Alex Pereira is going to be putting on, 40 pounds of weight. How much speed is he going to lose? If he doesn't lose any speed in his strikes, I think Alex Pereira can win this thing, right? So that's a big question mark because you are going against Gane, who's just a naturally bigger guy.
13: Yes.
14: Right? So it's going to be interesting. And the other thing is, can he wear, like, little swim goggles or something? So those eye pokes don't happen because that tends to happen a lot with Gane.
13: Yeah.
14: It wasn't just the Aspinall fight. It happens a lot with him, I feel like.
13: It's frustrating because he's so talented, and yet he fouls. And there's a lot of fouls, and it's an issue in the fight game that we've talked about and we'll probably talk about for years to come. I don't know about the gloves, what they'll ever do if they ever do anything about it, but he is kind of one of those culprits out there. You mentioned the weight, obviously, for Pereira moving up in weight now to heavyweight, and he is taking on a much bigger man than Ciryl Gane here. If Gane stands and strikes, Alex Pereira is going to be the new heavyweight champion of the world and the first three-division champ. Because of that, would you expect Gon to wrestle, and that's where the over 2.5 could come into play?
14: I think Gon's best method of victory is trying to get this thing to the ground, for sure. Totally. I mean, because Pereira is an elite kickboxer. I mean, there's very few in the world that are better than him, right, if any, right? I mean, he's literally one of the best kickboxers ever. So if he wants to trade blows with him standing up, I mean, that's going to be a recipe for disaster for Gon, right? He's going to have to try and get this to the ground. That's his only method of victory, I think.
13: Very quickly, tell people where they can access your fine material here, Shane.
14: Yeah, so you can follow me on X at Shane Just Win Bet, or you can follow our main account at Just Win Bets Baby. You can also catch us on YouTube. We're growing like crazy on YouTube still. We got just over 13,000 subscribers on YouTube. We have bets for 20 different leagues around the world, soccer, basketball, football. We have a guy doing tennis right now with the tennis going on in France. We got it all. We got it all. So if you're looking for bets that are free from great guys all around, come check us out, Just Win Bets, baby.
13: Shane, Just Win Bets. Singular, people. No S on the end of that here for bet.
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13: We continue First Strike here on VSiN. Dave Ross and Rob Moreno coming at you. Shane Thurston, kind enough to join us here at the beginning of this show here, Rob. And I liked a lot of things that Shane had to say about this fight card coming up. Again, it does feel like the lost in the shuffle card, right? We just said the big one at UFC Macau. Everybody excited about being over in China. And then we come back to the United States, going to be at the White House next weekend, UFC Freedom 250. And then this card as well. So I don't want to undersell it because I do think Bilal Muhammad, you know, it's the reason why his nickname is Remember the Name. I always feel like he feels like maybe he's been slighted as a former champion here. But I wonder if the championship days are behind a guy like Bilal Muhammad. And if he can't chain wrestle Gabriel Bonfim, if he can't, I don't know if he can get him out of there, but if he can't control him for the better part of 25 minutes, then we might have the answer to that question.
14: Yeah, it's a very interesting card. Actually, not a bad card, but it is an interesting main event as well. It does feel sandwiched kind of in between the hype of what's coming up next week, the weird time frame of last week's event, if anyone caught it at 1 in the morning.
13: I did.
14: good for you. I woke up too late again. I watched everything back. But it does feel, you know, I think sometimes I wish, and once again, I'm not saying we need less events. Maybe less events could be better in the future, but it does feel when we have such a big event coming up next week, like UFC 250 Freedom, that if we took the week prior to just build that up, like I feel like the eyeball, you know, it's kind of like we don't get a chance to miss what we have in front of us every single week, but, you know, don't want to forget about this card. There's always an opportunity to bet every single weekend, and that's why we enjoy it.
13: By the way, I think it's an interesting point you bring up because, you know, just in golf parlance as well, they've got a new guy running the PGA Tour now. He comes from the NFL model, and he's actually talked about exactly what you're talking about, Rob. He's going to scale back next year to kind of get you ready for some of the bigger events. So you do kind of, oh, we didn't have golf for a week. Now I really miss it leading up to X event. Not saying that that's what Dana and you know, Sean Shelby and the matchmakers want to do, but it would be interesting in theory. And we do get some, we get around the Christmas holiday, right? We get some multiple weeks off. It's kind of weird, the timing. Maybe they don't need to take multiple weeks, but you could take a week and lead up to a Freedom 250 card and see if it really gets that hype train going even more. But to this fight, I do find it interesting that that total, as I mentioned with Shane, is sitting at 3.5. I would have, if you just told me, Rob, before looking at the numbers, what's the total? I would have said, oh, it's 4.5. It's a Bilal Muhammad fight. Of course it's going to be lined at 4.5. And the surprise would be if you hit the under. So it almost feels like they're double dog daring us to play the over, which is sitting at $1.88, heavy juice to the over here. But that does give you the inkling of, is there potential for a finish? And if so, does it only come from the bomb theme side?
14: It does make me think about it because you're right. I instantly gravitate to a decision victory either way, right?
13: Right away.
14: I'll talk about what the model likes, like most likely a decision. But the 3.5 makes me think there's potential for a finish somewhere. Who is it from? And you're right. I guess on paper you've got to say Bonfim, but equally they both, you know, they both don't have a huge amount of finishes in the UFC. And I know Bonfim's coming off of one, but he's not exactly the most hard finisher in the UFC, and Bilal, same thing. He hasn't had a ton of them, and it's hard to imagine Bilal being finished either. Each guy's only been finished once in their UFC careers.
13: Right.
14: Actually, I mean, Bonfim only has one loss in his professional career, that being a finish. So it's an interesting total. Yeah, I mean, I'll look at, let me tell you the numbers and see if we land on a spot here for the total, because you've been hot on the totals. So I'm hoping I'm part of the reason you're hot on the totals, because you were on fire last week.
13: Always helps, Rob. All the numbers the model has always help.
14: You know, one thing, and once again, something that leans me to think Bilal is pushing this to the fifth round is that he's 37 years old now. I think he kind of sneakily
7: got older, I guess, in my mind, because he became champ.

0: momentums, right? You got a guy climbing the roller coaster, the other guy's on the downslope. It's a 9-year age gap, and the strength of schedule, of course, does go to Bilal. He does have that championship run, that championship type of schedule. There has been a couple fights where, you know, we talk about the Bonfim, Stephen Thompson fight, right,
1: yep.
0: where Stephen Thompson took him to a split decision. Some argue Stephen probably should have won that fight. But
1: he might have
0: won. Yeah, my bankroll also wish he would have won. But, you know, and their XR percentages also kind of point to the direction they're going. Neither one's awful, but Muhammad does have a 67% XR percentage, which a guy for that was a former champion, there's a small tick coming down on that XR percentage. Bonfim, 73%, a guy who's winning rounds, showing he can produce the record he has. There's no shock there. Everything else is, as far as the feet go, it's very mirrored on each other. Bilal Muhammad, 4.43 significant strikes landed per minute. Bonfim, 4.50. Absorbed, 3.82 for Muhammad, 3.61 for Bonfim. They're very close in their striking metrics. I don't believe there's a reach advantage either direction either. Their control rates, once we get to the wrestling and grappling, that's where we talk about, and we don't forget the name, Bilal that's Muhammad. Right. 80% control rate in the clinch and ground time, but nothing to shy away from. Bonfim holds a 70%, so he does hold his own, but we know Muhammad has his strength in the clinch, ground game, all that stuff. The one note, though, is Bonfim does have a 76% takedown defense. Now, he hasn't faced someone like Bilal. I believe Shane mentioned that.
1: Yep.
0: But Bilal, talking about those last two fights, he has only landed 3 takedowns in his last 2 fights out of 16 attempts. He's not landing them the way he was, or he's just not attempting them, right? We talk about that JDM fight where he kind of decided he was going to strike.
1: He gave up.
0: Which he gave up, right? He like, and not saying he's an awful striker. He had his moments in the in the fight, but it's not his main key. It's not his main weapon, so it just didn't work. And I wonder, you know, and against Machado Gary, he went 0 for 7, and we know Gary's got good takedown defense as well, but is Bilal starting to decline in the strength he once had?
1: Wow.
0: Now, as I mentioned, 37 years old, what are we going to get out of him? So running through the model, it does go to the former champion, Bilal Muhammad. Remember the name. But we only get about a 61% win probability. The issue being his odds aren't bad. It's actually dropped down since I've run this, 122.
1: Yep.
0: But the model just doesn't see enough confidence in him, in his stats, to actually pull this win. It sees it very close. He lands, you know, I've talked about the tiers, tier one being elite favorites for me. Tier five is where I kind of look to avoid guys. Tier five's only hit about 56% in my model, and he lands right there. It's a reason to stay away from his money line, as I mentioned. Even at minus 122, as approachable as that price looks, the model just tells me, hold off, maybe the number continues to dip and we find something worth jumping on. But even at minus 122, I don't see a reason to bet him yet. This will be a fight. I will actually explore a couple props as the week goes, potentially takedown props and striking props, which we don't have available until much later in the week. But right now the total is exactly where I'm looking if I do go.
1: I love the way you phrase it, the approachable number. Because at first blush, that's exactly what I saw. I went, wow, why am I not running to the window yet to bet Bilal Muhammad at this short price? He's going to chain wrestle Gabriel Bonfim. He'll get into the gas tank, wear him out, and eventually easily win just with takedowns and control and, you know, kind of mush his way to 25 minutes in kind of a classic Bilal Muhammad fight. But, you know, we said, of course, it's remember the name. I have to remember which Bilal is now going to be in there fighting. Is it that guy that can still do those things that we just associate with the guy that became champion? Because I think your point is really well taken in the last two fights. He's not been able to do that against elite competition. Now, is Bonfim that same guy, as good as those guys that we're talking about, Ian Machado Gary? No. JDM, no. But he did give up the attempts on a guy like JDM and said, all right, I got to fight fire with fire. I thought he held his own with the hands. But now, years removed from that fight, is he going to fight a slick boxer if he can't get the takedowns like Gabriel Bonfim in a phone booth, in a really small octagon where Bonfim's going to be able to hit him and you're not going to be able that wouldn't be the attempt anyway for Bilal. He'd have to get close. The closer it is, you would think it'd be better for Bilal. But if he can't get takedowns that way, how close does he really want to be? So I think if Bilal can get a takedown early, man, that's exactly what he wants. And maybe slow him down, get into the cardio, and that's his pathway to victory. But if

0: we see stuffing of the takedowns early, I think we're going to have our answer inside of 5 minutes. If we haven't bet a pre-fight, we might want to hop in live, Rob, because if he cannot get those takedowns, there's no way I want to lay any price point with Bilal Muhammad as a striker against Gabriel Bonfim.
1: Totally agree. I mean, that total, as enticing as it looks, it's definitely a hold position. And you're right. We may just get the story in the first round of what we're going to see. I think we say it all the time on the show. Looking for a fighter, expecting what he's going to do, is one of the most dangerous things. And I think we've been holding that with Bilal Muhammad his last few fights, is expecting him to just grind to the takedowns and get to a dominant position and just grind out five rounds. And he hasn't done that, and it's hard to trust him to do that again.

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11: If you look at the co-main, I think you've got to play the model likes this year with Brendan Allen against Edmund Shahbazi. And look, I like Brendan Allen a lot because I think he's very well-rounded. I think the question with betting a Brendan Allen fight, especially when he's a favorite here about $2 or more, is where is he mentally? There are certain fighters on the UFC roster that I'd like to get a gauge of where they are mentally. I go back to Rose Namajunas and where her headspace is on her way to being champion and, you know, doubting herself a little bit. I get that feeling with BA at least a lot in the past of, like, does he realize how good his skill set is? Does he really think he can be champion? Because if so, he would walk through a guy you'd think like Shahbazi in here, survive early in the first five and then wear him out, and all the advantage you would think he would have, potentially both on the feet and then certainly on the ground as well. I feel like he feels like he should be better everywhere. What is the model showing you?
6: I've equally been on the wrong side of Brendan Allen because of that thought process, where I believe he should have gone out there and done something. And I'm just him not believing in himself and the talent, and probably just not putting together the right game plan against a specific fighter and ending up putting up a dud for me. But equally, he's now on a 2-fight win streak, probably because that mindset may have changed. And I mean, the names speak for themselves on those wins. Marvin Vettori, Rainer DeRitter, which, hey, at the time we thought DeRitter was,
11: oh yeah, it's a good win,
6: the next coming of the middle, yep, of the champion. And he just bullied him around for 4 rounds until RDR said, I'm good. Count me out. No mas. But previously, Brendan Allen did have a 7-fight win streak before kind of going on that little skid where we thought he was next guy in line. Mm-hmm. Shahbazyan, 3-fight win streak currently. All 3 wins last year in 2025. Momentum is very real for both men, and I feel like that's what's on the line in this co-main event, is who's going to continue that path to building that momentum. Once again, physically, very identical. 6'2", 75 inch reach for both men. XR percentages, also nearly identical. Allen at 59, Shahbazyan at 60%. Nothing to write home about. They're both showing how they can win rounds. They're striking very tight as well. 3.58 for Allen, Shahbazyan 3.64 significant strikes landed per minute. And their differentials are dang near flat. So they trade shots equally with each other here. Knockdown scored. This is where Shahbazyan can have a little bit of a sneaky advantage, is he has 7 knockdowns scored in the UFC. Allen does have 3, but Shahbazyan's never been dropped. So Allen's been dropped twice. It's possible in a stand-up exchange, maybe something can land for Shahbazyan to take control. The issue is what happens on the ground, right? Because we know Brendan Allen, if he's got the game plan set, that ground game, that pressure on the ground is really different in a fight. His control rate's only at 56% and Shahbazyan down at 46%, so Allen does have a little bit of an advantage there. They're both equally aggressive as far as how many takedowns they attempt in a round in the UFC. But Allen just has had a little bit more success. 44% accuracy, 21 takedowns in his UFC career. Shahbazyan does have some decent takedown defense at 66%, so it'll be all 66% of that will be tested here come in the co-main event. Submission attempts, that's where Allen keeps you guessing as well. Once again, you know, if those scrambles happen, if they're up against the cage, what happens next? Submission attempts, 15 for Brendan Allen. They're both finishers. They both have been finished. So this is a very interesting fight where it's actually very similar to what we just talked about in the main event. If the script follows what we think we're supposed to see, I see a path for Brendan Allen to get this win. Here's the thing. The model does give him the side, Brendan Allen. I just don't like the price at -218, 63% win probability from the model. He also falls in that tier 5 category. So I know Shane said he's thinking about Edmund Shahbazyan, and I kind of see a path there because he's got the defense to keep the fight standing, and if it stays standing, he has the power to make a difference. He may not have higher output, but he's got the defense to keep it interesting. And if we get a 3-round striking match, I believe Edmund Shahbazyan can find his way there. Brendan Allen is what the model predicts. I currently am waiting to see if that number can shrink down a little bit more.
11: Yeah, and I see it the same way. I find myself rooting for Brendan Allen a lot and betting Brendan Allen a lot, but I don't know that this would be the type of fight that I'd want to, especially if it's a firefight with a guy like Shahbazyan early, right? And if he doesn't like the hands game, you can see, again, B.A. trying to get those sloppy shots in there because he's not enjoying it on the hands with Edmund, and I think that would be the strategy for Brendan, is to get the fight down to the ground and wear him out and look for a finish of his own late. So maybe correlated again, Shahbazyan early and BA late if you're looking for some of those prop scenarios against. 1.5 is where this thing is lined right now. Juiced heavily to the over, but I could see, like, this is one of those fights, Rob, where I could see sneaky first-round finish, where all of a sudden BA goes out there full of piss and vinegar, and I can beat you with my hands, and he gets knocked out. Like, I could see that playing out on the dog side here, but the longer the fight goes, the more I'd favor the guy with a better resume, the guy that's been there in there with a better competition, and that certainly would be Brendan Allen. Has it been already 3 years since Chelsea Chandler literally ran away from Norma Dumont in the octagon? I think that got memed about for the last 3 years, right, where she literally turned her back and looked like she was trying to run and get out of the octagon. And now she's going to be back in there against Priscilla Cachoeira in this fight here. And I'm wondering what the numbers are showing you, because Chelsea is a small favorite. I'm seeing, what, about $1.50, or $1.25, rather, and $1.05 on the plus side here for Cachoeira. That total, this is interesting in women's MMA, at 2.5, but only $1.25. Normally, Rob, you're seeing prices around $2, $2.25. That is telling me that
6: it's not higher.
11: They're not, right? They're telling me they don't know that this is a coin flip fight on the side, in a coin flip fight that there could be a finish inside of 2.5 minutes. What are the numbers showing you?
6: I agree that it feels like anything is possible here. And these numbers kind of back up that anything is possible. And, yes, I just checked. It's been 3 years since Chandler was runner. Yeah.
11: Run out of there.
6: It's funny because
11: I would have done the same thing, Chelsea. I would have gotten out there too.
6: Yeah. When I was looking up the fight, I'm like, Chelsea Chandler, why does – I feel like there's something specific about her resume. Yeah. I'm like, oh, yeah, the Norma Dumont.
11: The Norma Dumont.
6: Now, I will warn people, this may not be the prettiest fight on paper, but I've got to play, so there's a reason to talk about it.
11: Let's go.
6: Priscilla Cachoeira, I feel like she has cashed some huge underdog tickets for people before, but she's also been heavily unimpressive before. Right now, one win in her last five. She's on a two-fight losing streak. Her last loss was a decision back in February. Chelsea Chandler, not that much greater. 2-3 in her last five. Two-fight losing streak as well. And she also has two weight misses on record in that recent run. So Chandler will have a 3-inch reach advantage, so there's some physicality there. XR percentages. Hold on tight, because this is not pretty. I flag anything below 50%, as we've talked about in the past. Chelsea Chandler, down at 36% XR percentage. I'm sure running around a cage doesn't help your XR percentage. But I don't know what Priscilla Cachoeira did. She's down at 19%.
11: Oh, my Lord.
6: She has lost more rounds than she's probably ever been in. She's probably losing rounds right now that we're not even accounting for. Let me tell you how you get there with those numbers. Significant strikes landed per minute. Priscilla Cachoeira, 4.43 landed per minute. Her differential is -3.17. She's absorbing 7.60 significant strikes per minute. Now, usually I've seen that, but in a small body of work, right? A UFC fighter with only four UFC fights, maybe three, maybe they're making their debut. I've seen those weird numbers. She's got plenty of fights on her record.
11: Oh, yeah.
6: These numbers are an actual average of her UFC career. Chelsea Chandler, I'm not saying it's amazing, but it's not dangerously, you know, red flagged here. Chandler lands 4.44 significant strikes per minute. She lands 3.55. She absorbs 4.44. So she's got only a slight negative differential. Now, Cachoeira does have power, though. We've seen it happen. She's landed three knockdowns in the UFC. Chandler has been dropped once. But Cachoeira equally has been dropped herself three times. Now, Chandler never has landed that type of power. But, hey, sometimes a chinny fighter is all you need to believe I can land the right strike. Mm-hmm. Control rate. Nothing to write home about for Chandler. It's 55%. It's not bad. She can at least find a way to use grappling and the ground if needed. Yeah. But Cachoeira, 6% control rate in the clinch and ground time. Wow. So if it's in close, if it's down on the ground, she's going to be losing that exchange, that grapple. She's going to be losing it. Now, there's a total of 5 takedowns between both fighters. So my assumption is this is probably a stand-up fight. Man, that XR percentage for Cachoeira, it's really the alarming part, because it's across 13 fights. Her significant strikes absorbed is really alarming as well. I ran this through the model, and I was nervous because both fighters kind of have ugly numbers. It's one of those situations where if either one was facing anyone else, they're the one predicted against. Someone has to take a win according to the model. Chelsea Chandler gets the nod here. 79% win probability. Now, it's hard to jump as confidently at a fighter with those type of numbers, but it's sometimes I see this in the model, and it's not about who's the best, but it's who's not the worst in this scenario. Yes. And the numbers just point super against Priscilla Cachoeira. Everything backs Chandler. I actually backed her yesterday at -15, so I'm happy to see that the odds have backed me up, and it's now at -125. I don't know if it'll grow any bigger, but I got Chandler at -115, and I thought that was a great price.
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26: VSiN Prime Time, Will Hill, Matt Eumanns here at the Circus Sportsbook downtown Vegas. And Will, Vegas is going to be the site of Stanley Cup Final Game 3 on Saturday night, and that's going to be an electric atmosphere on the Strip at T-Mobile Arena. Series tied at 1. And some controversy in Game 2 in Carolina on Thursday night. Vegas appeared to score the go-ahead goal, It was disallowed. There was some confusion over the explanation. Goalie interference was part of the explanation. And in the words of Vegas Golden Knights radio play-by-play guy Dan Duva, any reference to goaltender interference was, quote, preposterous. And there are several NHL former players and analysts who said that that goal should have counted for the Knights. It was disallowed. There was a penalty. Carolina ended up scoring to take a 3-2 lead instead. And now we can move past all that and move on to game number three on Saturday night with the series tied at one. Well, I know you watched the entire game. Hockey overtime in the playoffs, and especially in the Stanley Cup final, can be extremely dramatic, and that game was. Carolina wins it to even the series when it looked like the Hurricanes, if they went down 2-0, were going to be in big, big trouble in this series. Now we go to game three. It's a straight pick 'em here at Circa. Mine was minus 106 both ways. Total of 5.5. What did you take away from game two with the Carolina comeback?
0: These teams are pretty damn evenly matched, and I actually liked Vegas in game two at the plus 145 or so price tag, just saying, you know what, not that I pretend to be a hockey expert, but NHL is not like the NBA. That much I do know, where, you know, we talk about it all the time. You lose game one at home in the NBA, you come out in game two, and for the most part, these teams take care of business when they're down 0-1. Hockey, it's not that simple, and there's a lot of luck. There's a lot of puck luck, and you can't just say, you know what, all right, we lost game one, we'll come out and we'll take care of business and we'll get, win game two by three goals. So I actually like Vegas a decent bet in game two, considering the price tag. If I had to make one bet regarding this series right now, and you can still get this at DraftKings, Vegas in seven plus 500, you can get it at DraftKings. You know what? Long series, get me to a seventh game. If you get me to a seventh game, I've got some wiggle room to either play back on Carolina, look for something live, just let it ride. But I think we're looking at a six and maybe a seven-game series. And you know what? Just as a neutral fan, somebody who has no futures bets, no rooting interest. I mean, who doesn't love a seventh game in anything, especially NHL Stanley Cup final? Give me Vegas. And look, the books expect a long series. Carolina in seven is plus 310. But I'll go with the longer payout. What do you think of that? Vegas in seven plus 500. Is that a bet that's worth making? Do you think one of these teams pulls away and wins a shorter series, or is that something that you would you'd make a little investment in?
26: I like the way you're thinking here, because I thought this was going to be a long series from the start. And then when the Knights had the 2-0 lead midway through the third period in game two, I said, well, doesn't look like it's going to be a long series now. Carolina comes back to win in overtime, 4-3, and now I'm back to thinking this is going to be a long series. It's going six or seven games. I like the Knights still to win it at plus 115 or plus 125 right in that range. You can get it. I think the Knights win. But why not take a shot on Knights at 7 at 5-1 odds or something close to it? The Knights have been a really good road team. And in fact, you know, they win game one in Carolina. It looked like they were going to win game two. There's some hijinks involved there at the end that allows the Hurricanes to get away with the win. So, yeah, I kind of like what you're doing there, going with the series exact score of Knights in seven at, I believe, DraftKings plus 475, where you can find 5-1 odds out there. I kind of like the Knights in game three. Now, I had the Hurricanes in game two. I should say I had them at minus 155. I should have lost that bet. But I also should have won the total. I had under six. That game looked like a dead under, 2-0 midway through the second. And, of course, it ends up in overtime, 4-3. So you win a bet that you feel like you should have lost, and you lose a bet that you feel like you should have won. I lean Knights here in game three, but I think the stronger play would probably be the team that loses game three is going to be the team that gets bet in game four. It's going to be a back-and-forth series. It could go seven, like you said, and Knights in seven at 5-1. I kind of like what you're talking about there. It might be worth a play. It might be worth a bet. Like I said before the series, I bet this over 5.5 games, I believe, at minus 180, thinking it was going to be a long series. So we're kind of on the same page there. All right, so on the show Friday night, Will Hill, you and I had a couple of horse racing experts on the show, a couple of horse players, and Dwayne Colucci and Chris the Bear Felica. Let's get their best bets for the Belmont Stakes. And, Will, it looks like the Bear and Colucci on the same page for the most part, but they have different winners. And the Bear is going with 8 Emerging Market as his winner. You can see all his plays up there on the Exacta and Trifecta boxes, 8-4-3. And, again, Chief Wallaby is the 3, and emerging market is the 8. Those are the plays that the bear is going with. And I also should mention the 4 is Renegade. So emerging market, the 8 for the bear, Chief Wallaby, the 3, and Renegade, the 4 are his primary plays. Dwayne Colucci, the race and sportsbook director out at the resort at Summerlin, he's got Chief Wallaby as his top play, the 3. Renegade, the 4, and emerging market, the 8. So 3, 4, 8, well, looks like a couple of sharp horse players there on the same page with the their top plays for the Belmont at Saratoga.
0: Chris Massaro, a friend of ours, too, is someone who did very well, I know, in the Derby. I'm not sure how he did in the Preakness. I know he does well usually in all these markets and all these sports. I know he was big on emerging market and thought that was someone with some value. So I have no bets. I'm a blank page, Matt. You can talk me into whoever. When you got Dwayne Colucci and the bear, Chris Felica, and Chris Massaro, throw him in there. When you got these guys all suggesting the same horse now, that makes me a little bit nervous that everyone likes the same two or three horses. But emerging market is a name I've heard from a lot of handicappers that I respect. So I'm curious, do you have any bets so far? Because emerging market is somebody I'm going to, you know, have an investment one way or another, whether it's to win, you know, throw it in some of these exactives, maybe try to turn a toothpick into a lumberyard, as they say. Although with a smaller field, it's going to be hard. But yeah, those prices will be nice if you can hit the right ones.
26: It's not like the Derby. You can't hit the big scores like you can in the Derby necessarily. Right. So there's 9 horses in this race. The only 2 I think we could throw out, because I have not heard these mentioned by any sharp horse players I know. The number 1, Vitruvian Man, and number 5, Otino. I have not heard anyone mention the 1 or 5, so maybe you want to bet those 2. I don't know, but I would say throw those 2 out. Bob Ike, one of the top horse players in Southern California, very sharp capper. Bob Ike likes number 2, Power Shift. And I'll say Wild Bill Hogue is going for the Handicapper's Triple Crown. This is a pro horse player I've known for many years. He picked the winner in the Derby. He picked the winner in the Preakness. And believe it or not, he's going with number 6, Growth Equity, 12-1 morning line for his shot at the Horse Players Triple Crown. So there you go. That's Wild Bill Hogue's pick, the number 6 there. So we've got plays on basically 7 of the 9 horses. We've got best bet recommendations on 7 of the 9, but definitely emerging market. The 8, Renegade, the 4, and Chief Wallaby, the 3 for the bear and Dwayne Colucci. That's the Belmont Stakes at Saratoga on Saturday. Will Hill, let's take a look at the MLB card on Saturday and a quick look at 3 games here. Let's go Red Sox-Yankees, and the Red Sox getting the better of the Yankees on Friday night. Will Warren is going to be the starter for the Yankees. With no Aaron Judge in the lineup, Will, are you concerned a little bit about the Yankees offense? They're missing that big bat in the middle.
0: Yeah, I think you have to be, and these injuries have quietly started to pile up. All right, Giancarlo Stanton's out, no big deal. You got Judge, you got Rice. Uh-huh. Max Fried's out, all right, no big deal. You got Cole, you got Schiller. But now you got Judge out, all right, that's Judge, that's Stanton, that's Max Fried. I mean, I don't know, all 3 of those guys might end up in Cooperstown one day. It's not the craziest thing in the world. I mean, both those 3 players are outstanding players. One market, I haven't bet anything on this game yet. One market, I mentioned this when I was on Friday with JVT and Stormy. I didn't bet it. I wish I had. Ben Rice was +135 to draw a walk on Friday night. He did draw a walk. With Judge out, does Ben Rice start to see the Aaron Judge treatment? Where, all right, now the guy that can't beat us, it's not Judge anymore, it's Rice. Let's pitch around him. He got a few hits, including a homer on Friday night. Anytime you can get Rice at plus money to walk, I wonder if teams start to pitch around Ben Rice, Matt. So that might be one in the prop market you look at here, Ben Rice to draw a walk at plus prices.
26: Red Sox beat the Yankees 5-3 in the series opener after the Yankees had earlier swept the Red Sox at Fenway. Boston gets some payback in the Bronx. The total is, ironically, 8 for Game 2 on Saturday. At Circa, Will Warren and the Yankees -135. Again, the total is 8. All right, Will, let's take a look at a couple quick looks at 2 more baseball games. Mets and Padres, second game of the series at Petco Park in San Diego. Griffin Canning against Nolan McClain. Mets -123, total is 7.5. Do you think the Mets deserve to be favorites behind McClain on the road in San Diego?
0: I do not. You and I always talk about this. If you're betting baseball throughout the long year, if you're constantly laying $1.30, $1.40, that's a hard way to win money. You just have to hit such a high percentage. You've got to look for some dogs, some live dogs. And the Padres at a plus price at home looks pretty good. McClain looked great. He looked like the real deal early in the season. He hasn't been as great since.
1: Right.
0: Griffin Canning going against his former team. I think you and I were doing the show last summer where he popped his ACL pitching against the Braves. But the Padres at home look like a pretty live dog to me.
26: Yeah, Nolan McClain's tailed off a little bit. By the way, we'll get into some more in-depth analysis on these games. And, Will, you're going to be on the air on VSiN over the weekend. But a couple of interesting spots here on the baseball card on Saturday. Jacob Mizorowski, the Miz kid for the Brewers, is going to start at Coors Field. How interesting is that? He was unhittable, untouchable, really, in the month of May. Miz minus 250 against the Rockies at Coors, total of 10.5 on Saturday. The Angels and the Dodgers in the freeway series in L.A. And Yoshinobu Yamamoto minus 330. Big opening favorite against the Angels in that game at Dodger Stadium. Quick break here on VSiN Primetime.
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29: 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We're going to have our DRF Acorn Stakes preview. Greg Peterson's got his Major League Baseball best bets. Zach Cohen's got his Knicks and Spurs Game 2 predictions. And then enjoy the rest of your day. Come back to VSiN.com. Tyler Shoemaker has got his WNBA best bets coming up tonight. Belmont Stakes selections. How about that? From both the VSiN and Daily Race Form. We'll talk more about that with Mike Beer later on in the program. And UFC Vegas 118 best bets. Can't wait to get Lou Finocchiaro's thoughts on that for a fight card. I'll be in attendance in. So very be interested in his picks there before I get over to UFC Apex tomorrow night. And right now, early bird pricing is live for our football special. And you can sign up today, get access to everything we do through the Super Bowl for just $175. So the earlier you lock in, the more you're going to get out of it. 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Back alongside Jensen Lewis, Dave Ross here. And Jensen, excited for you today. What's going to happen at Morgantown and calling some college baseball. It was exciting last night to be here in Las Vegas. And it's weird because I was here for almost 5 years, and VGK had not been in the Stanley Cup Final in the time that I was here. Of course, they've been there previously and won a cup. And then to see it kind of firsthand last night and see what Circa is all about, and they've got the Circa Swim, a stadium swim party going on upstairs, and it's raucous here, it's raucous over the D, everywhere you go. The town clearly is into it. And I felt like for a second when it was 2-0 in the third period, not to say you ever exhale in a Stanley Cup Final game, but it did feel like, dare I say, it's 2-0 Vegas. They're already talking about could they possibly sweep this thing back home coming up for games 3 and 4. And then, bam, right when it goes 2-1 in the middle of the third, which I did not want, by the way, rooting for the under, and you went, uh-oh. Like, it's almost identical to game one, where it's 2-0 Carolina early, and when VGK gets that third goal and it's 2-1, you go, oh, game on. And, Jensen, it's amazing. I'm sure it happens in baseball, too. But it feels like that one little breath that the team that's down and feels like they're down big that they get, and you just felt the momentum switch. And then it was just chaos the rest of that third period into overtime. Jarvis gets the game winner, and now we're knotted up at one. I guess you know, playing at the highest level, you give a team just a little bit of space, Jensen, and they're normally going to take it and get up off the deck. And that's certainly what the Hurricanes did last night.
1: Certainly. And again, when you think about the dynamic, and I think even Steve Levy, great friend of the show, was talking about that at the second intermission of, you know, this is kind of looking very one-sided here. As it stands, we've talked a lot about Conn Smythe, and I don't know if we've missed on Brett Howden. But holy hell, what a postseason for this dude. Are you kidding me? What did he have, 12 goals in the regular season? He's got 12 already now in the Stanley Cup playoffs. What I think is remarkable on that side is, you know, he's still at double digits. And yes, Mitch Marner gets the headlines, and he has been all in and around. Dave, don't we become – same thing we do in baseball. You look at MVPs, okay, who's got all the homers? Mm. You know, who's driving in all the runs? Hockey, are we sleeping on Brett Howden here, who is leading the world in this postseason in goals at 13-1? Kind of feels like we need to get a little bit in the portfolio on the guy who's having a surreal postseason should Vegas end up hoisting the cup as well.
29: I'm sure Jonathan Von Tobel is going to talk about it with Stormy because we're watching in real time. And, you know, when he gets that first one, they're being completely outplayed in that first period. You know, Marner kind of the flip ahead, and you see it, just the way Howden gets free and beats Freddie Anderson rather badly. And then that second goal also on the backhand to get to 2-0, and you're like, wow, like this is amazing. And, you know, JVT saying, well, we were talking about him on their show with Stormy at 25-1, and that some books, Jensen, weren't even offering Brett Howden props. And now you're seeing 13-1. He's been shorted in half here today. Frederick Anderson, by the way, goes back to plus 350. Remember, Mitch Marner was odds on. He's now plus money at plus $1.45. That's because now this series keeps flipping back and forth with each passing game. Remember, VGK flipped to the favorites yesterday. They're back to the dog today with Carolina equalizing this thing in a game apiece. Game three tomorrow night right back here in Las Vegas at T-Mobile. It's going to be crazy in the city over the weekend. And yet I do get that feeling. 5.5 is the total, by the way, for game three. I do feel like we're right back to where we started from in game one, before game one. And dare I say, without a rooting interest, of course, I'd love to see VGK for the home team and for Derek and everybody to win. I kind of lean towards the Hurricanes at this point. If you're just being objective about this and going, in the manner in which they won last night, Anderson's got to be better. There's no doubt about that. He's got to be a little bit better in the net. Taylor Hall, by the way, is back to 6-1. Stan Coven's down to plus 650. So there are other chasers in that Conn Smythe. But, Jensen, if you just played the plus money before the series on VGK and played the plus money on Carolina after game one, you've already got profit in pocket here. No matter what happens, that's how chaotic the first two games have been.
1: Yeah, I would agree, and I think I look at Carolina now and the resiliency, right? As much as they were dominated through basically 2.5 periods, to have that resistance and then to have, dare I say, an avalanche overtake Vegas there in 5 minutes, that is something where you get up off the mat, you feel like, okay, we're finally not only back in the fight, but we can – start advancing, you know, start playing some offense, not be on our heels. The high danger chances, yet again, Vegas able to capitalize early. A couple of breakaways and, you know, one that gets home there with Howden being able to get it in the net. I think we're in for some intrigue here in game three. By the way, I hope McNabb is okay.
29: That shot to the face.
1: That, oh, my God, dude. Braden McNabb, and correctly stated, on the broadcast, he's a warrior, and I don't know how these guys get up from some of these, but almost 90-mile-an-hour puck to the face. This dude, I hope he's fine because he is so important to what they do as well and such an emotional and physical leader for them. But, again, one nugget for you. The Carolina comeback here, it's been 82 years, Dave. You got to go all the way back to 1944 when the Montreal Canadiens won a Stanley Cup final game after trailing by multiple goals in the final 10 minutes of regulation. So Carolina joins now the 44 Les Habitants team. And, yeah, they needed it and then some. But remarkable job by kind of sticking with it. That's some coaching involved with Rob Brindamore, bringing the troops together and saying, boys, just keep fighting. Let's just get one and kind of see what happens. And, you know, you look at 5 minutes later, and all of a sudden they've got the lead with a chance to close it out.
29: That one, as you mentioned, with the shot to the face, Darren Banks, of course, Banksy, we all know, with Derek Stevens, we're watching with a former NHL player in Banksy, and even Banksy was like, whoa, it stopped everybody dead in their tracks when you see a play like that. We hope he's going to be okay, because that was a slap shot to the face with no protection there. That was a tough scene. Look, Rob Brindamore has been a part of this as a player when he won a cup with Carolina, and certainly now as a head coach. And, Jensen, again, you know this very well, better than most. Sometimes you just need somebody to make a play, and it felt like Carolina was waiting and waiting and waiting and finally got that play in the third. Let's hear from the head coach of the Canes of how they were able to even the series up at one game apiece.
4: How do you think your guys got it done tonight? What allowed them to stick to it? And
6: well,
4: find
6: we had a great first again and didn't get rewarded for it. And you follow our team enough, that's happened a lot. And so I think it's we're used to not going our way when it should. We should have had a few more. I shouldn't have been down one after that period. And it's just kind of normal. I don't know. I don't know what to tell you. And then we were kind of dud in the second. We took some penalties that got us on our heels. And then the first 10 minutes of the third wasn't great. And then somebody had to step up. Somebody had to make a play. And that's what happens. Banks makes a play. All of a sudden, you get the building going again, and then somebody else made a play. Will Carey makes an unbelievable play. And then Jenks, great shot. So all of a sudden, now the games start over and, you know, go from there. So long answer to your question, but someone had to step up and make a play.
29: Love it. And he's right. They felt like they were the better team in the first, and yet they had nothing to show for it, right? And the second period doesn't go their way a little bit, and then you're down 2-0. You're going, you're going to go, woe is me? Where somebody can step up and make a play. And now, Jensen, you look at game three tomorrow night. I mean, this is pretty even. It's $1.12 I'm seeing for VGK, $1.08 for Carolina here. So basically we're back to a pick'em price here for game three, which is interesting because remember games one and two, Carolina was a decided favorite at home, and yet VGK is not the decided favorite at home. And again, it's just one game, and boy, we've seen these things flip in the middle of games one and two. So they're literally going period to period, shift to shift. As we're seeing so far, I don't even know what to expect anymore, but I think we're in for a classic. I think our over 5.5 is looking pretty good after the way game two ended up last night.
1: the star power for Vegas has really been a key, and I do think now the familiarity factor will play in for Game 3. I wouldn't be opposed to going back to the under. We were right until we were wrong. Everything looked the way that we anticipated it would be, so it wouldn't shock me if we get another grinder and a low-scoring game in Game 3 on Saturday night.
29: To quote the great Ron Burgundy, that one stings the nostrils that under did not get home last night. You are watching By the Books on VSiN, the Sports Betting Network.
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29: We continue Beeson by the Books. Dave Ross, Jensen, Lewis, Jensen. I don't know what it is with me and fire alarms lately, whether it's Kentucky or Las Vegas. But we are in the clear, boys. I think we're good to go. It is twice that it's happened during Daily Diamond this week alone. And you're right. If you had that ticket, I need to see that one because this is that was an all-timer right there, my friend. We're going to talk some Belmont.
1: Oh, my God.
29: It's unbelievable. We're good to go. We're going to talk some ponies right now with Mike Beer, kind enough to come back in the program with us. Handicapper for the Daily Racing Form, the Belmont Stakes, getting ready to get underway tomorrow. Mike, great to have you back in the program. And, you know, we talk about the change of venues that we've had here in the Belmont. Obviously, with reconstruction going on, the third year in a row now, it's going to be at Saratoga. When you start to handicap it, do you start right there, or do you have a better sense now that this is the third year at Saratoga to get a better feel for what we might see tomorrow?
0: Yeah, I'm not sure that running it at a different track makes that much of a difference as far as just as far as handicapping this race goes. I mean, we're going to have most of the top runners from the Derby are going to be back in the Belmont regardless of where they run it. I mean, you do have to take into consideration that they can't run a mile and a half on dirt at Belmont at Saratoga as they would at Belmont. So it's a shorter race. It's a mile and a quarter again. And so in some ways, it makes it a little bit easier to handicap. Mm. You don't have to worry about which horses can get the mile and a half. We've already seen them run against each other at a mile and a quarter, and they're just going to do it again on Saturday.
1: Yeah, Mike, I think Renegade and everyone has to feel better. We're not on the rail, so that's a win, even though they almost pulled off the incredible win of them being on the inside. How do we do it now, kind of looking at traditionally a smaller field, right, with the Belmont Stakes? Size it up from the favorite and kind of where the top contenders are in your eyes.
0: It's good news for Renegade. You're right. It's not on the rail this time. And the biggest difference is it's just not a big, huge, you know, 18-horse field this time. He's only got eight other horses in the gate with them. So, you know, you really feel like traffic won't be as big of an issue in this race as it was in Kentucky. And obviously Renegade, you know, whether or not you feel like the start cost him the race at the Kentucky Derby, that certainly could have. He had a lot of trouble early in that race. He also did have a really big, fast pace in front of him to come running into, and he almost got there. He ran a really good race. This race will be different. There shouldn't be as much traffic. They're probably also not going to go as fast early in this race as they did in the Derby, and that could really hinder the chances of the horse, not only that won the Kentucky Derby, Golden Tempo, but also a horse like Renegade, who does like to sit off the pace a little bit and make a late run. They just might not be going as fast early this time.
29: And it's kind of fascinating when you look back at Renegade's run, and I think people have forgotten because he got off to such a bad start. What a great finish it was, but nothing like we saw from Golden Tempo at the Derby. I mean, it's still that's one for the ages. So, Mike, what do you expect to see? Could it be Tempo and Golden Tempo and Renegade again down the stretch they come?
0: Could it? Yes. Will it? I'm going to bet no. I'm going to bet that it won't be the same finish this time, but we will see. I certainly feel like Renegade deserves to be the favorite in this race. He's got the credentials. He's just run nothing but really good races, and I'm, you know, not going to argue against anybody who thinks he ran the best race on Derby Day, even though he didn't win it. I think he's a really nice horse. I don't think I'd be willing to take the 2-1 morning line. Just from a pure gambling perspective, we're not talking about handicapping or trying to pick the winner. From a gambling perspective, I don't want to be betting on him at a short price. I personally would never bet Golden Tempo back in this race. Mm. I mean, you just got this horse at over 20-1 odds in the Kentucky Derby. He's going to be something like 4-1 in this race. And he is not going to have the setup that he had in the Derby. They're not going to go that fast. This horse was in another zip code up the backstretch of the Kentucky Derby. He was so far away from that fast pace. And then he came running. I mean, it was a great ride. He's a really nice horse, and he made the run that he needed to make to win the Derby. But this race isn't going to be run like that. You know, maybe he's this good, and maybe he's just gotten good right now, and he's going to win again. But I'm not betting the race that way. I'm not betting Golden Tempo.
1: All right, Micah, as a true exotic lover from a horse racing perspective, this is always the challenge for me when it's a much smaller field because, you know, the combinations are what they are. When we saw the field and you kind of started to dig into it, were there any potential exactas or maybe keying a horse or two that those combinations jumped out to you? Just for people that might want to differentiate from just the standard, who do we think is going to win? Anything exotically that looks appetizing to you?
0: Yeah, definitely for me it did. And mostly I say it's because I'm just kind of against the fit.

0: well in each of his first four starts, but he's only got the one win to show for it. He's had his chances to win some of the other races, and he couldn't quite get it done. He's just a horse who I don't really want at a short price in the Derby. The two horses that I am keen on in this race are the 7 and the 8. These are two horses who both ran in the Derby. I thought they both, you know, just had a little bit more adversity to deal with than horses like Golden Tempo and Renegade did. And they're both going to be, you know, they're both listed at 6-1 on the morning line. That's very fair prices on both Commandment and Emerging Market, particularly Commandment, who at this stage of the game, he's the fastest 3-year-old of the country if you go by speed figures. And it just didn't work out well for him in the Kentucky Derby. I feel like he can pull a different trip this time, and I think he's going to be pretty tough to beat in this race.
1: So, Mike, that's interesting. You're not big on the favorites. You like a little of the middle shots there, two guys at 6-1. What about the long shots? There's only four horses in this 9-horse field that are double digits. So we see some 12-1s, 20-1s, and a 30-1. Is there any realistic long shot play that you think might be one that you want to have?
0: Yeah, the only of that group, the only one I'm using is the number 2, Power Shift. And he's actually a stablemate of Renegade, same owner, same trainer. They actually work together in the mornings. And Power Shift actually holds his own with Renegade when they work together, which is obviously a little bit different. But the deal with Power Shift is this horse, and Emerging Market is the other horse I like in this race, that's the number 8. They debuted in the same race. They made their first career starts in the same race early in February. They both ran great in there, and it was a really fast race. A few races later on that same card, Renegade won a stakes race in slower time than those horses ran, breaking their maidens in their first career start. So these are two really talented horses. They're still really lightly raced, so you feel like we haven't seen their best race yet, but now we're into June. Maybe they've had a lot of time to develop. They both ran on Derby Day, too. It's 5 weeks since then. They've had a lot of time to get better, to get faster. They have a lot more experience and foundation underneath them now. I think Power Shift can make some noise in this race. He also has speed, so he could be on the lead in this race. Power Shift is a horse that I'm going to use at least underneath in this race, and I'm, you know, really high on the chances of Emerging Market to be way more competitive in the Belmont Stakes than he was in the Kentucky Derby.
2: Mike, in a perfect world, what is the way that this race plays out? That, and of course, we would love to hit, you know, what a superfecta was in the Kentucky Derby. That would have been amazing. And we're not doing this show today if that's the case. But if it plays out the way you can anticipate, what's a down the stretch we come here in your mind? How does that look for an advantageous payout for how people might want to bet this race?
0: Yeah, for me, for the way that I'm probably going to bet this race, I think the best scenario for me would be Emerging Market winning this race and maybe, you know, drifting a little bit off the 6-1 morning line. Maybe, you know, you get him at something like 8-1 or 9-1. So the way I'm going to bet the race, I'm going to really use a lot of him. And then underneath him, if he finishes first or Commandment, because I'm going to use a lot of Commandment on top too, if it's either 7-8 on top and then, you know, the other one underneath, 7-8 and Power Shift finishing second, one of those horses finishing second, man, that would be ideal for me, because then I'd feel pretty comfortable that, you know, horses like Renegade and Chief Wallaby will be there for third and fourth, because, you know, the horse on the rail, the one Vitruvian Man, I don't see him being good enough to be competitive in here. I'd be shocked if he was around at the end of this race. Otino and Growth Equity. Growth Equity's been pretty good, but I don't want to bet him. Otino seems like he's way overmatched in this race, so I would like to get Emerging Market on top, a little Commandment and Power Shift in second and third, and then maybe Renegade or Chief Wallaby, you know, down there a little bit further in the exotics.
1: All right, could be a longer time needed for this answer here, but if I made you Commissioner Mike Beer of horse racing here, and like, yeah, we talk about these great events when you get to the Belmont and maybe, you know, like Smarty Jones going for the Triple Crown back in the day, we don't see even the attempts anymore right now, at least in the short term here. After you win the Derby, like Golden Tempo did not race in the Preakness, how does Commissioner Mike Beer solve that so we still get that fandom for the potential of a Triple Crown winner?
0: As far as the Triple Crown goes, if you win the Derby, you have to run in the Preakness Stakes. You're not allowed to skip it. You got to run, and then if you win the Preakness, you have to run in the Belmont Stakes. You're not allowed to skip. You got to go for this Triple Crown. Obviously, things come into play. Horses get hurt, you know, whatever. They're not 100% right. You don't want to force them to run. But if they're 100%, you better be showing up and supporting. These are huge races on the biggest stage. Horse racing needs all the fans that they can get right now. It's not like everything's going great in this game over the last 10 years or so. We need fans. We need people to get involved in this race. What's going to get more eyes on this sport than the Triple Crown races. Everybody's watching. Everybody's betting. Get your best horses and get them in the gate for these races.
1: All in favor?

0: I, Commissioner Mike Beer, we like that idea very much. Mike, thanks for the time today. We appreciate it, and best of luck at Belmont tomorrow.
1: All right, thanks for having me on, guys. Good luck to everybody.
0: There he is, Mike Beer. Check him out at the Daily Racing Form. It is by the books on VSiN, the Sports Betting Network.
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7: 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Game 3 of the NBA Finals. Who bounces back? This player in a pretty good position to go over their player prop. We'll discuss a very strong Game 3 angle as well. Stanley Cup Finals roll on as well. Mike Maniscalco, Canes play-by-play, will join us to get his preview of the series as it stands. And a great, great look in the NL MVP market. So don't miss it. It's Money Moves, 11-1 Pacific, 2-4 Eastern, only on VSiN, the Sports Betting Network.
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9: Upwards of five candidates right now in this National League Cy Young race. 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Hey, Paul Skeens, the fact that he's third in line, that we're actually talking about him. Shohei Ohtani, wow. The minuscule ERA. What a race we have on hand for this one headed into the second half for sure.
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11: Back on a numbers game, live from Circa Resort Casino, downtown Las Vegas. Gil Alexander, Kelly Midland in the hizzy. Do you want to read that text that Steve Fezzik just sent us?
12: I'll let him talk about it later.
11: Okay.
12: It's funny when Craig and Fez have different philosophies on things. Usually they see things the same way.
11: We're going to need a few more segments with Steve today. We need a bigger boat.
12: Just someone leave a camera and a mic on. Like, Darnell, you might need to hang out here for a while. Just leave a camera and a mic on. We'll let him go for, like, 2 days straight. Steve's got a lot.
11: Jason McKinney on Twitter at TRH Golfer. I have to say I'm a little upset with the show today. It may have been a little impromptu, but Gilly spoke on tennis and Kelly spoke about golf, and I didn't see glow sticks or hear the country clubbing thing.
12: We're stick and move today, you know? We're moving around quick.
11: Yeah, moving around quick.
12: That takes a little while.
11: Everybody's being so nice on Twitter today.
12: Darnell's got to hand out glow sticks, get everybody organized to be on time.
11: Right.
12: Probably a whole process back there. I don't know.
11: Darnell win another Employee of the Week from you?
12: Yes, I think so. Yeah. I did award that to someone the other day. No, that was last week. I think that was last week. I brought it back, and I gave it to Darnell.
11: How about this tweet? You'd think I wrote
12: definitely
11: it.
12: Definitely not Chris Foster this week.
11: To this, Kelly. We're about to make you just get real Knicks. I'm usually working at home watching on YouTube TV, but today I'm listening in my car on XM. Wow, Gilly, you have an amazingly smooth radio voice. You sound awesome. I would say you have a face for radio, too, but I'm confident enough to say you're a handsome man. LOL. How about these tweeters today?
12: Wow.
11: Oh, you guys, it must be Friday.
12: I'm going to give you a compliment, too. I was wondering where that was going.
11: Hmm.
12: It is the you'll often hear people say this, whether they work in radio or not, but it's the when you hear back your own voice, right, it's like it's terrible at first. Then you kind of get used to it or whatever. What's weird is I feel that way about you now when I re-listen to things. I'm like, Gil doesn't sound like that when I'm doing shows with him. You sound way better, like actually on air. than next to me right now.
11: Thank you.
12: Yeah. That's a compliment. You would rather have it that way.
11: I guess.
12: Then you sound better. You sound great to me 3 feet away, but not good on air. That would not be a good thing.
11: No, Emu Doug. Thank you, VSiN, for college baseball. ESPN is showing clips of the 91 NBA Finals 15 minutes before first pitch on their channel. 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Let's thank Matt Grissom.
12: Yes, but I hear you. I thought the game one pregame was pretty brutal.
11: Let's do a Venn diagram thing. The Venn diagram thing of one circle is people who listen to this show or listen to VSiN.
12: Mm-hmm.
11: And then the other circle is people who watch NFL pregame shows or NBA pregame shows or NBA halftime shows. I don't know if those circles meet at all.
12: I don't think they really do either, except for I think like that's a good example of game one or like maybe these major sporting events, right, where I feel like I had exhausted listening to every NBA podcast that I normally do, listening to every VSiN show that I normally do for leading up to that game. And then finally, like an hour and a half out, I was like, all right, like I am good on all my betting content. Let's see what the pregame show looks like. And I'm like, oh, God, this is back to VSiN. Like, let's get me out of here.
11: Who annoys you the most?
12: Most of them. I don't like. There's not really.
11: Try to get Kelly to name names.
12: The problem is, there's people like I like Perk. I think he's entertaining, but he's gotten way into like the hot take game where it's just every day he's got to have one outlandish hot take, and it doesn't matter what he said the day before, 2 days before that. Malika's the best. You know that. Malika, best host out there. One of the best hosts.
11: Love you, Malika.
12: Yeah,
11: she's amazing. Come on the show anytime.
12: She's amazing.
11: Aaron Judge, the big news in baseball. Aaron Judge diagnosed, and this was sort of, I mean, they were sort of talking around this for a few days, but finally it came out yesterday, Aaron Judge has been diagnosed with a stress fracture on the first rib on his right side.
12: Oof.
11: That does not sound fun. Yankees announced it yesterday. He will be, pardon me, he will be re-imaged in approximately 4 to 6 weeks. That means it's 4 to 6 weeks minimum that he will be out of the lineup. 4 to 6 weeks for those scoring at home. That is 1/6 to 1/3. No, that, let me say that again. Hold on. No, that's 1/6 to about, you know, 1/4 of a Major League Baseball season.
12: It's pretty significant.
11: Yeah.
12: Hey, real quick before we move on, where's your first rib? Do we start on top or down below?
11: I would say we start on top.
12: I think I'm going to agree with you. I have no idea.
11: I could be very wrong.
12: I have no idea.
11: Yeah. So anyway, he is out, and take a look at this. This is a great job by DK Insights. This is the odds movement now, pre-Judge injury, the arrow then going to what those odds are now. Bobby Witt Jr. of the Kansas City Royals becomes your short shot, but not by much. He goes from plus 290 to plus 140. Yordan Alvarez, who was right behind him before Judge's injury at plus 320, still very close behind Bobby Witt Jr. now at plus 155. Ben Rice, who Will Hill has a massive ticket on Ben Rice at, like, I want to say 150-1. Don't hold me to that, but it's triple digits
12: it's
11: for
12: something
11: sure.
12: Something like that, yeah.
11: Ben Rice goes from 16-1, Judge's teammate, to 4-1, third position. Nick Kurtz, 14-1 to plus 950. And then Judge, the opposite direction, from plus 110 to 50-1. Because, again, anywhere between one-third to one-fourth of a Major League Baseball season, and then you re-image.
12: Also, there's no... I feel like we have to say this every time. Even if you love Aaron Judge and you think that number's gotten too long and you think he has enough time to make up for it, there's still no reason to put this bet in right now because that 50-1's not going anywhere. You could wait 3 weeks and get an update, and you're probably going to get a better number.
11: So let's just sort of contextualize this American League versus National League. So National League, we've done multiple segments on this unbelievable NL Cy race.
12: Right.
11: Where it's Sanchez and Shohei and Miz and Harrison and Wheeler and on to the break of dawn. There's like eight of these guys, right? And in the American League Cy, it's like, well, it's Schlittler at the top, but like, who knows? Somebody else could win it easily. Same thing with MVP, right? Shohei is always going to be the favorite of the National League. He's 7-1. I don't know if you know this. He not only hits, he also pitches, Kelly. Not sure if you're aware of that.
12: What?
11: Yes. And Kyle Schwarber is a distant 14-1. Everybody else is 30-1 or longer.
12: You're not allowed to do that.
11: Let's check the rules. American League MVP is similar to the contrast in Cy Young's. The American League MVP versus the National League MVP is very similar in the fact that the American League, it's like, pick your poison here. I have no idea.
12: Can I ask you a very generic opening question here?
11: Yes.
12: Like, okay, we've reset odds, completely get it. We all know and love Aaron Judge. He's been awesome, has won this award before. Are we talking Bobby Witt Jr., Yordan Alvarez, those names have been up there on this board in past seasons.
11: Also, let me just before you even continue the sentence, let's point out that Bobby Witt Jr. and Yordan Alvarez play for really bad baseball teams.
12: Got where I was going with this. Okay.
11: Oh, I'm sorry.
12: No, you're fine. Combined with really bad baseball teams,
11: yeah.
12: Just from what we've seen out of guys like them, I'll throw in Jose Ramirez because I've got a ticket on him now thanks to our friend Joe Sheehan. Just compared to past seasons, are they having better seasons than they have over the past couple? Or are these kind of just...
11: No. They're not.
12: That's kind of what, okay. These kind of like average Bobby Witt Jr., Yordan Alvarez seasons.
11: Well, Yordan has had way better, right? Like, I mean, he's playing really well. Don't get me wrong. But Yordan has had just both Witt Jr. and Yordan Alvarez have had stretches in previous seasons where they were otherworldly.
12: Yeah. What was that? July?
11: Remember the Bobby Witt Jr. stretch? And yeah, June, July last year or something. It's just insane. So they haven't done that quite yet.
12: Okay, so which is kind of leading to my question of, can you even consider guys like that? Or should you just be looking at longer shots in this market? Right now?
11: I mean, the Royals are 25-38. The Astros are 28-36. You know, could they turn it around? Of course, it's early June. But right now they play for really bad teams. And MVP, typically, right? Not always, but typically you got to... It usually correlates with your team being good, right?
12: Best player, good team.
11: The question is Ben Rice. It's so funny hearing Will's trying to talk it out of existence. He's trying to reverse jinx it. He's like, oh, there's no way he can win. There's no way he can win. He needs to hit one of these long shots. He's had some great bets that he get home. Ben Rice at 4-1. Well, as interesting a bet as any at this point. Listen, preseason, though, let's go back to March. Two really sort of popular names were Nick Kurtz and Julio Rodriguez, who are right after that. And remember, Kurtz wasn't hitting home runs at all at the beginning of the season, plus 950 now. Julio was, I think, my guy in the MLB draft that we did here in Vegas. I think I have Julio, 22-1. Remember, Trout. If Mike Trout were to do something between now and the end of time, I know their team sucks too.
12: Ooh.
11: He would be sort of that retroactive... Hey, what a great story this would be kind of thing. But there's nothing there yet.
12: Okay.
11: You know?
12: I know, but I think that's worth bringing up because if this is kind of what the field's looking like, you know, down the stretch here, and you're talking about a bunch of guys at the top of the board that are already on not good teams, then fine, Mike Trout being on a bad team shouldn't matter as much, and we're just comparing stats.
11: I don't know. I mean, I don't have a bet. I just, you know, I'm pointing out the movement in all of these, but if you're asking me for a bet, I legitimately don't have one at the current moment, which is okay. You don't have to have one in every single market, but like American League MVP and American League Cy right now, there's no particular logic I would have to betting any particular long shot. Let's put it that way. Yordan Alvarez, by the way, 21 homers on the season, two shy of Kyle Schwarber for the Major League lead, but leads the American League with 21 dingers at this point. Hell of a season for Yordan. If he continues that, voters love the long ball. Coming back, Chris Felico, multiple sports, including the Belmont, next.
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0: We are back. First Strike here on VSiN. Dave Ross going to be joined again by Rob Moreno here, El Modelo, in just a little bit. But Shane Thurston back in the program today. Shane, Just Win Bets, and our family over there, our friends at Just Win Bets. Great to have you back in the program, Shane. First of all, interesting card this weekend. Remember the name. We all know the name, Bilal. Bilal Muhammad back in there, main event against Gabriel Bonfim. What do you make of this? This is kind of one of those cards sandwiched in between UFC Macau last week, where we ought to adjust the body clocks and get up super early and watch a fight card in China. Then we've got the big Freedom 250 coming on. And it feels like this card might be, Shane, kind of sneaking in there a little bit, and maybe not enough attention has been paid to it. Have you found some areas that you think might be profitable if the people are already looking back or looking ahead to Freedom 250 next week?
1: I feel like it's definitely being snuck in there. I mean, I was just looking today, and there's still some fights that don't have prop bets up and stuff like that on some, on some books. So it feels like even in that regard, right, that there's it's still getting snuck in there, but, like, all of them are on there for the 250 fights. So, like you can bet those, like, all day, right? So it's, like, it's a little crazy it's getting snuck in there. And it kind of sucks that we had to wake up super early to the event in China, and then now we are blessed with a Bilal fight.
0: Right, yeah, exactly. It's interesting because we are seeing some money come in on Bonfim as you and I have this talk here midweek before we get to Saturday night in Las Vegas. Obviously, when you're fighting at Apex, you're going to have that smaller octagon. You would think that would favor a guy like Bilal, who, let's be honest, is what he wants to do. He wants to chain wrestle you if he can and really grind out potentially 25 minutes, and I think that's why we're seeing the total sitting at 3.5. When you look at this fight, Shane, do you look at it and say, all right, it is kind of that simple of a handicap? Bilal, if he's going to get it done, he's going to wear out Bonfim, try to get in that gas tank. And if you're Gabriel, you've got to really figure out a way to separate, keep space against a guy like Bilal Muhammad, and utilize your hands in any way, shape, or form that you can and try to make this a boxing match. And if so, do we have a live dog scenario in this fight?
1: I think there is a live dog scenario in this fight. I like Bonfim in this fight. He's got pretty good takedown defense. I think he's, like, sitting around 76% takedown defense, which is pretty good. But he hasn't really fought anybody on Bilal's level of wrestling either. But, I mean, he's a pretty dangerous grappler himself, man. I mean, he's got 4 submission wins in his last 7 fights. So he's not scared to grab a neck out of nowhere, too. So I think that's going to, like, wear off Bilal a little bit there. That is concerning, though, is that step up in competition that he's facing right. Bilal. And the next thing that's a little concerning about Gabriel is he's never went 5 rounds before. So if this goes deep, how is his cardio going to hold up? And how is he going to go against somebody who has fought for 5 rounds multiple times? And, like, how he's going to deal with that? And that's going to be a big question mark there.
0: Shane, I'm right there with you. And that's why I was surprised that it was lined at 3.5 and not 4.5. Like, that tells me something there that maybe – we don't think of Bilal Muhammad as a finisher, right? I don't think that's the way we look at it. But the gas tank is a real issue for Bonfim, it seems like. And it could really be tested in this instance. So because of that, you would think that Bilal is not going to be in a rush to do anything, right? He's going to use that smaller octagon to close space and make this as grimy a fight and wear on the cardio and run clock, and the longer it goes, it favors the former champion. Look, in the JDM fight, if you want to go back to the JDM fight, his hands are really good, even in defeat, I thought. His hands look good when he couldn't get the takedowns. Now, if Bonfim's pretty good with that takedown defense here, Shane, what about the hands of Bilal? Is there a chance, not that he'd want to fight Gabriel on his terms, but can he hold his own if this fight stays standing?
1: I think he can hold his hand pretty well, but I think Bonfim's just a younger, more explosive fighter, and I think if it stands standing, that's exactly what Bonfim wants, and that's not what Bilal wants. He's on his best when he leans on his wrestling, like you said before, and, like, I mean, he's got elite wrestling in the UFC, right? So it's just that's what he does, and that smaller cage does benefit him. But like I said earlier, I do think Gabriel Bonfim can win this, and I'm betting on my money on him. I think he does get the upset. I kind of see it. Kind of like the last time I was on with you guys when I was here with the Israel Adesanya fight. It's a younger, up-and-coming guy against that grizzled veteran. I'm not saying Bonfim's going to knock him out or anything like that. Bilal's very hard to finish. I think he's only been finished like once in his career, and that was like a decade ago. So he's very hard to finish. So I don't think that's going to happen. But I think it's worth some money to put on Bonfim here to win.
0: You know, because I'm looking at this thing, Shane, when I see that total at 3.5, now it's juiced heavily to the over, minus $1.88 as we talk here midweek. So that's subject to change as we get closer and closer to Saturday. But because of that, of what that's telling us at 3.5 and not being lined at 4.5, where does the stoppage come if the under is in play? Would it be Bonfim earlier somehow getting out Bilal Muhammad, or do we think that Bilal can get into that gas tank within three rounds and possibly finish Bonfim, say, early in the fourth?
1: Based on Bilal's track record, I don't see him finishing somebody within the first three rounds, but it could happen, right?
0: Yeah.
1: I think it would have to probably be Bonfim getting that early finish if the under does hit. Because if you look at Bilal, I mean, majority of his wins, I think he only has four or five finishes in his 30-fight career. So, I mean, he's pretty much a decision guy, decision merchant there that's going to take you deep in the rounds and just make you suffer and wear down.
0: Well, you nailed that, because when you look at method of victory here, right, for Bilal Muhammad to win via decision, you can get plus money here at plus $1.50. Bonfim to win by decision, again, going all five rounds here in a potential for a main event, potentially five rounds, 25 minutes, plus $4.50 on the Bonfim side. What's interesting to me is you look at the KO or the submission prop for a guy like Bonfim, it's pretty closely lined. It's plus $3.50 for the KO for the slight underdog at plus $1.02 for Bonfim just to win the fight. But plus $3.50 via KO, plus $4.50 via submission. So it's telling me that, hey, there's a chance there almost for, if you want to play inside the distance, if you really don't think this is going to go 25 minutes, that there's multiple ways that Bonfim can get him out of there. Now, the Muhammad side here, a little bit longer, obviously, to get the sub at about 8-1, and that's also surprising that the KO prop, we don't think of him as a KO guy,
1: yeah,
0: is much shorter than the 8-1 KO, submission prop here, 8-1 for Bilal. Like, I just look at Bilal via decision and maybe Gabriel inside the distance as the better bets there if you're looking for some of those props. Do you see it the same way?
1: Yeah, I see it the exact same way, for sure. For sure. If you're looking for value bets, I think that's the exact – that's a great play.
0: Yeah, and that's one of the ways on either side that I could play with Bonfim, solid plus money inside the distance, and Bilal via decision here at plus $1.50. In the co-main event, Edmund Shahbazyan's taking on Brandon Allen. And Brandon Allen, you look at that, he always feels like a title contender in waiting, always kind of there, never quite tip of the spear, but really good, very well respected, and very well rounded. Shahbazyan coming in here as the dog, but not a massive dog here in this one against BA. What type of fight do you think we see playing out in potentially 15 minutes of octagon time?
1: So Edmund, I mean, he kind of has like the same type of fights, it seems like, every time. He comes out very strong and then comes out with a flurry of strikes and stuff like that, but then he tends to fade in the second and third round. At least that's what I've noticed about him. And I think if Allen can just weather the storm in that early first round into the first round, I think that he can get take this fight later in the fight. And I think I like kind of Allen to win here by submission, like in the second or third round late in the fight, maybe, or even parlay him with like the over. I think the over's still at 1.5.
0: Yep.
1: Parlay him money line and the over line. I don't know what that would be at total right now, but that could be probably close to even money based on the odds I'm looking at. But yeah, Edmund, man, he starts off fast, but it seems like he doesn't have the gas tank to continue down starting after those fast starts.
0: With you on that, and by the way, the over right now, 1.5 for this three-round fight here, is juiced heavily to the over at minus $1.88. Money line price here, as we mentioned, Brendan Allen about 218. The comeback in Shahbazyan is about plus $1.80. If you like the under, that's plus $1.45 if you think that can get done early. But, again, correlated play here, Shane, that if you like the Shahbazyan side, you would look to the under. Cardio could be an issue. If you like the BA side, look to the over.
1: Yes, I agree. What is like the fight doesn't go the distance? Because I think that could be a possibility as well, because I think Allen could submit him late or you get like a ground and pound type of situation late in the fight as well.
0: Don't see that prop yet line, as you mentioned. Some of these props are so, they wait for the last second. We can get all those we want for next week at 3-250, and yet we're still waiting on these to populate here in Las Vegas and beyond. But that's an interesting approach there, Shane, that you pointed out. So people, you got to be Johnny on the spot. Wait for those props to come out that the fight doesn't go the distance. And I kind of like where your head's at, because Shahbazyan, the same thing. You kind of worry about the cardio the longer the fight goes, kind of like we're talking about with Bonfim in the main event. So fight not to go the distance, by the way. Rob Moreno is going to join us. Did find minus $1.90 on the co-main right now. So, again, the over is $1.88, but not to go the distance is minus $1.90. So I think people are thinking what you are, Shane. Third round is where you might be looking for a finish. And you'd look to the Brendan Allen side for possibly a third-round finish?
1: Yeah, I would say so. I mean, Allen's a submission specialist there. I mean, he's got, in his professional career, I think 14 submissions up throughout his professional career. I mean, that's pretty strong, right? So, I mean, I think he's got like 7 in the UFC alone. So I think if he wears down that gas tank of Edmund and then just wears on him and gets a late submission somewhere in the third round.
0: I can't wait to talk to Rob about this because he's got a thing, Shane, for the Taffer brothers. Like, whenever you get a Taffer brother in there, you just kind of, it's an auto fade that you look at. Now, look, Junior Taffer is in this fight here against Ivo Baranowski, and right now we're seeing that Ivo is a massive favorite. About 375 is what you got to lay here. The comeback here on Junior is almost 3-1, plus 295. And how about this for a three-round potential fight? The total is sitting at 1.5. If you really think this is going 7 minutes and 31 seconds, you can get plus 260. So, Shane,
1: woo!
0: Everybody expects this to be a quick piece of work for Ivo against Junior Taffer.
1: I see it the same way. Ivo, man, that dude's a straight killer, dude. That dude's a straight killer. And he's got a chin, man. He's got a crazy chin. Two fights ago, he fought Aslan, and Aslan was piecing him up pretty good.
0: Yep.
1: And he was just standing there taking it, and then finally he caught him with that right hook, and then boom, straight lights out. Where Taffer could probably trade and blows with him and stuff like that. But with Taffer, he's terrible on the ground.
0: Yeah.
1: And Ivo, he does have a judo background that we haven't seen yet in the UFC because he has all first-round finishes. And actually, in all of his career, he has all first-round finishes. So for some reason, and I think after the last fight, at the post-fight interview with Joe Rogan, or was it the fight before? It might have been the Aslan fight, too. He was talking about how he wants to show his judo background in the UFC eventually. And this could be the fight where he could take him down to the ground, right? So I think it might be worth a little sprinkle on him to win by submission or get him down there.
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1: So I'm going to take him to finish, obviously, either to finish and either by TKO or submission, and then parlay that with his under, maybe even like not first, second, like in the first round, obviously.
0: Cool.
1: It's like win by TKO or submission in first round.
0: Yeah, it does not look like the Taffer brothers right now. Kind of a fade, a spot here. Could be another one here. I'll be looking inside the distance here and fading Junior in this spot as well. Look, Bryce Mitchell, people say what they want about him, Shane. He has not been the same guy in the last couple of years, certainly inside the octagon. But, you know, we all know about, you know, trying to pull twisters off and some of the things, unique things that when Bryce was really at the top of his game, he was doing things we hadn't really seen in the UFC in a long, long time. And now he's a dog against Santiago Luno here, and I'm seeing right now the price point's about, excuse me, he's a favorite, about $1.48, and the comeback here on Luno is plus $1.24. Should Bryce Mitchell be a $1.50 betting favorite here at this stage of his UFC career?
1: I do not think so. Mm. I think what part of the reason why is, I mean, Luna took this fight on a week's notice.
0: Yep.
1: So that's something to keep in mind here, right? So, and then Luna, this is a step up in competition for him. I will say that. I mean, this is only his, like, third UFC fight, I believe. So he's getting that next step up in competition in the UFC. Mitchell, I mean, you got to think back. I mean, remember Josh Emmett dropped him two fights ago, I think, or three fights ago, and then he lost to John Silva, and that's when he moved down weight classes. So he went from 145 to 135. And then he beat a tough opponent and said, I can never say that last name, Nurmagomedov.
0: Nurmagomedov. Either way.
1: I can never say their last name.
0: Yeah.
1: But he beat him. But if you remember that, he got dropped. Yeah. Mitchell did the first round of that fight. So, and then that's against Nurmagomedov, who, like, had, like, one other knockdown in his other 10 UFC appearances before that. He's not known for superpower like that, at least at that point in his career, right? So I'm really concerned about Mitchell's chin, right? So that's what's really concerning here. And usually when you lose weight like that, you take some weight off your chin too, and that doesn't usually go against well. And then he's fighting Luna here, who had a first-round knockout in his UFC debut in Mexico. So I think I'm sprinkling some money on Luna to win by a knockout here.
0: Yeah, as much as I'd like to see Bryce Mitchell return to form, because I think it was pretty fun when he was making his ascent up the rankings, he's gotten really chinny, as you pointed out here, Shane. I mean, you can go back to the Josh Emmett fight and certain where you're really like scary knockouts where you looked at him in the octagon and went, wow, I really hope he's okay. And it seems like it's tough to get back to being a tough guy in there if your chin just goes. And I think you can make a strong argument that Bryce Mitchell's chin has seen the best days well behind him at this stage. And I'm with you. I don't think I want to be laying a $1.50 price point here on Bryce Mitchell against anybody, let alone an up-and-comer who's got punching power, does not feel like the right recipe here to back the favorite in Bryce Mitchell. I do want to look ahead very quickly, Shane. I don't know if you saw the consternation here. Apparently, Justin Gaethje was making comments about Ilia Topuria's ex-wife and saying, I would have left him too. He's so narcissistic, and to be in a room and have to hear that guy talk about himself would be nauseating. I'm paraphrasing here, but is that a good tactic a week and a half out from Freedom 250 to give Ilia Topuria a reason to dislike you and then really try to go in there as almost a 650 betting favorite and do damage to Justin Gaethje?
1: I don't think so. I mean, Ilia Topuria is already going to be pissed off because he has to give half his money to his wife, right? So he's going to be looking for some bonuses, right? Some fight bonuses. He's trying to get to recruit some money.
0: Yeah, I'm like Justin, I get it. We're trying to sell fights and all those things. Let's keep out the personal taunts. When you do look ahead to that fight, though, and the only thing that I've said and noticed, obviously, in watching a lot of the stare downs and the lead up to this fight as the main event here in about a week and a half, is Gaethje does look like the physically bigger guy. Right now, again, in MMA, we'll find out how much that really matters once you get inside that octagon and they close that door behind you. Could the size, the natural size advantage that Gaethje has, could that slow down that punching power by Topuria? We haven't seen him slow down against virtually anybody, including one of the best 145ers of all time, Alexander Volkanovski. We saw what he did to Max Holloway, fluctuating from 55, 45, 70 these days. So he has beaten some bigger guys in their weight classes. Is the height-weight advantage, theoretically, one that Gaethje can use to his advantage?
1: I think he'll be used to his advantage. It's going to make Taporia tougher to drop him, for sure. But I still think that Taporia is going to win this. I mean, he's head and shoulders, I think, boxing skills-wise over Justin Gaethje. And Gaethje's a hell of a boxer. He's a hell of a striker. So I think Taporia is still going to win this one. He is bigger, like you said, but, like, the reach is pretty much equal between the two, which is a big indicator there. But, like, yes, Gaethje's about 4 inches taller, I think, 4 or 5 inches taller. But the reach is about the same. I think Taporia is, like, 69, if I remember correctly. And Gaethje's around 70.
0: Yeah.
1: So I think he can still get in there to get his strikes that he wants and still finish this thing like he wants to.
0: Shane, it's going to be something like we've never seen before because we've literally never seen it before at the White House and what this atmosphere is going to be like. Like we're talking about Bilal Muhammad in the main event against Bonfim this week. We know what the Apex is like, that it's muted. It's a different energy that's going to be in there. Sometimes you can account your handicap in that way. It is hard to know what the energy is going to be like. The reason why I bring that up is the total is sitting at 1.5 here. And as you mentioned, all these fights have already been lined weeks in advance, right? Mm-hmm. So you've got to look at this over, which is just slightly to $1.45, but 7.5 minutes for a potentially 5-round main event. It's telling us that the energy is, you know, Gaethje, his natural instinct is, I just fight to the death, good or bad. Can I really try to slow him down and get him into a second, dare I say, a third round. How would you look at that from not knowing what the energy is going to be like at the White House, but can they really temper and curb their enthusiasm to make this fight go longer?
1: I kind of like the over in that. If it's only at 1.5, I kind of like that because it's going to be a smaller venue because there's only going to be a few thousand around the actual octagon itself, and then you're going to have like a watch party pretty much, you know, a couple like 100 feet away at the out where the National Christmas Tree sits. I'm in D.C., so I know exactly where it is in the distance. So you're not going to see the cage. You might hear, like, a delayed roars from, like, the screens they're putting up back there. So I don't think it's going to be as super loud. It might be – probably be a little bit louder than the Apex, which I think holds, like, 1,000 people, I believe. Yep. Right? So I think they're trying to get close to 5,000 around the octagon, which is crazy to do when you think about where they're putting this thing in the White House lawn there, which is not a big area.
0: Right.
1: I always thought when they were going to do it in D.C., I thought they were going to put it in the Capitol building in front of that because I think that'd be a cool sight as well.
0: That'd be very cool.
1: And then, like, that place is used to having huge crowds for inaugurations and things like that, right? So I thought that would be a better venue to get, like, a more hype fan base around the thing. But it is cool to have in the White House. I mean, that's going to be a spectacle to see. Never seen it before. We'll see how it is. But I think it's definitely going to be more subdued than your typical, like, arena thing, for sure.
0: This is something I've given prop to Dana White for over a decade. Like, you know, Fight Island, to come up with that idea. He's done these things. Apex, remember, that was a novelty in the COVID era. Like, he's done these things, and we've never seen some of these venues. And this will be a first. It'd be interesting to gauge how it goes here early. Maybe we can get a better feel before we get to the two title bouts. And then you got Alex Pereira trying to do something that's never been done in the history of the UFC, and that's become a 3-division champion and trying to do it now at heavyweight against Ciryl Gane, who's an interim champ. I really thought he was on his way to being champion before he 3-stooged Tom Aspinall and got himself removed from that fight. I thought it was a fight he was clearly winning. This fight's sitting at 2.5, Shane. And again, a quick cursory look, we're seeing right now about $1.12 on the Frenchman here, $1.08 on Pereira, which is telling me the money is pretty darn even right now on these two guys. Look, I am on record. I'm rooting for Alex Pereira. I think the story is amazing. I think my money is on Ciryl Gane, and I can't believe I'm betting on a Frenchman over a Brazilian at the White House, but that's where I am here in 2026. What's your first kind of cursory glance at that main event?
1: It's going to be interesting to see because Alex Pereira is going to be putting on, you know, 40 pounds of weight. How much speed is he going to lose? If he doesn't lose any speed in his strikes, I think Alex Pereira can win this thing, right? So that's a big question mark because you are going against Gane, who's just a naturally bigger guy.
0: Yes.
1: Right? So it's going to be interesting. And the other thing is, can he wear, like, you know, little swim goggles or something? So those eye pokes don't happen? Because that tends to happen a lot with Gane. Yeah. It wasn't just the Aspinall fight. It happens a lot with him, I feel like.
0: It's frustrating because he's so talented, and yet he fouls. And there's a lot of fouls, and it's an issue in the fight game that we've talked about and we'll probably talk about for years to come. I don't know about the gloves, what they'll ever do, if they'd ever do anything about it, but he is kind of one of those culprits out there. You mentioned the weight, obviously, for Pereira moving up in weight now to heavyweight, and he is taking on a much bigger man in Ciryl Gane here. If Gane stands and strikes Alex Pereira is going to be the new heavyweight champion of the world and the first three-division champ. Because of that, would you expect Gon to wrestle, and that's where the over 2.5 could come into play?
1: I think Gon's best method of victory is trying to get this thing to the ground, for sure. Totally. I mean, because Pereira is an elite kickboxer. I mean, there's very few in the world that are better than him, right, if any, right? I mean, he's literally one of the best kickboxers ever. So if he wants to trade blows with him standing up, I mean, that's going to be a recipe for disaster for Gon, right? He's going to have to try and get this to the ground. That's his only method of victory, I think.
0: Very quickly, tell people where they can access your fine material here, Shane.
1: Yeah, so you can follow me on X at Shane Just Win Bet, or you can follow our main account at Just Win Bets Baby. You can also catch us on YouTube. We're growing like crazy on YouTube. Still, we got just over 13,000 subscribers on YouTube. We have bets for 20 different leagues around the world, soccer, basketball, football. We have a guy doing tennis right now with the tennis going on in France. We got it all. We got it all. So if you're looking for bets that are free from great guys all around, come check us out, Just Win Bets, baby.
0: Shane, Just Win Bets. Singular, people. No S on the end of that here for Bet.
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0: We continue First Strike here on VSiN. Dave Ross and Rob Moreno coming at you. Shane Thurston kind enough to join us here at the beginning of this show here, Rob. And I liked a lot of things that Shane had to say about this fight card coming up. Again, it does feel like the lost in the shuffle card, right? We just said the big one at UFC Macau. Everybody excited about being over in China. And then we come back to the United States, going to be at the White House next weekend, UFC Freedom 250. And then this card as well. So I don't want to undersell it because I do think Bilal Muhammad, you know, it's the reason why his nickname is Remember the Name. I always feel like he feels like maybe he's been slighted as a former champion here. But I wonder if the championship days are behind a guy like Bilal Muhammad. And if he can't chain wrestle Gabriel Bonfim, if he can't, I don't know if he can get him out of there, but if he can't control him for the better part of 25 minutes, then we might have the answer to that question.
19: Yeah, it's a very interesting card. Actually, not a bad card, but it is an interesting main event as well. It does feel sandwiched kind of in between the hype of what's coming up next week, the weird time frame of last week's event, mm-hmm. if anyone caught it at 1 in the morning.
0: I did.
19: good for you. I woke up too late again. I watched everything back. But it does feel, you know, I think sometimes I wish – and once again, I'm not saying we need less events. Maybe less events could be better in the future, but it does feel when we have such a big event coming up next week, yeah, like UFC 250 Freedom, that if we took the week prior to just build that up, like I feel like the eyeball, you know, it's kind of like we don't get a chance to miss what we have in front, yeah, of us every single week. But, you know, don't want to forget about this card. There's always an opportunity to bet every single weekend, and that's why we enjoy it.
0: By the way, I think it's an interesting point you bring up because, you know, just in golf parlance as well, they've got a new guy running the PGA Tour now. He comes from the NFL model, and he's actually talked about exactly what you're talking about, Rob. He's going to scale back next year to kind of get you ready for some of the bigger events. So you do kind of, oh, we didn't have golf for a week. Now I really miss it leading up to X event. Not saying that that's what Dana and you know, Sean Shelby and the matchmakers want to do, but it would be interesting in theory. And we do get some, we get around the Christmas holiday, right? We get some multiple weeks off. It's kind of weird, the timing. Maybe they don't need to take multiple weeks, but you could take a week and lead up to a Freedom 250 card and see if it really gets that hype train going even more. But to this fight, I do find it interesting that total, as I mentioned with Shane, is sitting at 3.5. I would have, if you just told me, Rob, before looking at the numbers, what's the total? I would have said, oh, it's 4.5. It's a Bilal Muhammad fight. Of course it's going to be lined at 4.5, and the surprise would be if you hit the under. So it almost feels like they're double dog daring us to play the over, which is sitting at $1.88, heavy juice to the over here. But that does give you the inkling of, is there potential for a finish? And if so, does it only come from the bomb theme side?
19: It does make me think about it because you're right. I instantly gravitate to a decision victory either way, right?
0: Right,
19: you know, I'll talk about what the model likes, like most likely a decision. But the 3.5 makes me think there's potential for a finish somewhere. Who is it from? And you're right. I guess on paper you've got to say Bonfim, but equally they both, you know, they both don't have a huge amount of finishes in the UFC. And I know Bonfim's coming off of one, but he's not exactly the most hard finisher in the UFC, and Bilal, same thing. He hasn't had a ton of them, and it's hard to imagine Bilal being finished either. Each guy's only been finished once in their UFC careers. Right. Actually, I mean, Bonfim only has one loss in his professional career, that being a finish. So it's an interesting total. Yeah, I mean, I'll look at, let me tell you the numbers and see if we land on a spot here for the total, because you've been hot on the totals. So I'm hoping I'm part of the reason you're hot on the totals, because you were on fire last week.
0: It always helps, Rob. All the numbers the model has always help.
19: You know, one thing, and once again, something that leans me to think Bilal is pushing this to the fifth round is that he's 37 years old now. I think he kind of sneakily got older, I guess, in my mind, because he became champ. unfortunately has two losses in a row now since losing the belt. Not exactly looking as impressive as he did when he went on this 10-fight win streak to get to a title shot. You know, he lost the belt to JDM and then most recently lost to Machado Gary.
20: Yep.
19: Bonfim, on the other hand, is now 28 years old, 19-1 professional record, 4-fight win streak. Talk about two different momentums, right? You got a guy climbing the roller coaster, the other guy's on the downslope. It's a 9-year age gap, and the strength of schedule, of course, does go to Bilal. He does have that championship run, that championship type of schedule. There has been a couple fights where, you know, we talk about the Bonfim Stephen Thompson fight, right?
20: Yep.
19: Where Stephen Thompson took him to a split decision. Some argue Stephen probably should have won that fight, but
20: they won.
19: Yeah, my bankroll also wished he would have won. But you know, and their XR percentages also kind of point to the direction they're going. Neither one's awful, but Muhammad does have a 67% XR percentage, which a guy for that was a former champion, there's a small

0: boxing and grappling, that's where we talk about, and we don't forget the name, Bilal Muhammad. 80% control rate in the clinch and ground time, but nothing to shy away from. Bonfim holds a 70%, so he does hold his own, but we know Muhammad has his strength in the clinch, ground game, all that stuff. The one note, though, is Bonfim does have a 76% takedown defense. Now, he hasn't faced someone like Bilal. I believe Shane mentioned that.
1: Yep.
0: But Bilal, talking about those last two fights, he has only landed 3 takedowns in his last 2 fights out of 16 attempts. He's not landing them the way he was, or he's just not attempting them, right? We talk about that JDM fight where he kind of decided he was going to strike.
1: He gave up.
0: Which he gave up, right? He, like, and not saying he's an awful striker. He had his moments in the in the fight, but it's not his main key. It's not his main weapon, so it just didn't work. And I wonder, you know, and against Machado Gary, he went 0-7, and we know Gary's got good takedown defense as well, but is Bilal starting to decline in the strength he once had? Wow. Now, at, as I mentioned, 37 years old, what are we going to get out of him? So running through the model, it does go to the former champion, Bilal Muhammad. Remember the name. But we only get about a 61% win probability. The issue being his odds aren't bad. It's actually dropped down since I've run this, 122. Yep. But the model just doesn't see enough confidence in him, in his stats, to actually pull this win. It sees it very close. He lands, you know, I've talked about the tiers, tier one being elite favorites for me. Tier five is where I kind of look to avoid guys. Tier five's only hit about 56% in my model, and he lands right there. It's a reason to stay away from his money line, as I mentioned. Even at minus 122, as approachable as that price looks, the model just tells me, hold off, maybe, hey, maybe the number continues to dip and we find something worth jumping on. But even at minus 122, I don't see a reason to bet him yet. This will be a fight. I will actually explore a couple props as the week goes, potentially takedown props and striking props, which we don't have available until much later in the week. But right now, the total is exactly where I'm looking if I do go.
1: I love the way you phrase it, the approachable number. Because at first blush, that's exactly what I saw. I went, wow, why am I not running to the window yet to bet Bilal Muhammad at this short price? He's going to chain wrestle Gabriel Bonfim. He'll get into the gas tank, wear him out, and eventually easily win just with takedowns and control and, you know, kind of mush his way to 25 minutes in kind of a classic Bilal Muhammad fight. But, you know, we said, of course, it's remember the name. I have to remember which Bilal is now going to be in there fighting. Is it that guy that can still do those things that we just associate with the guy that became champion? Because I think your point is really well taken in the last two fights. He's not been able to do that against elite competition. Now, is Bonfim that same guy, as good as those guys that we're talking about, Ian Machado Gary? No. JDM, no. But he did give up the attempts on a guy like JDM and said, all right, I got to fight fire with fire. I thought he held his own with the hands. But now, years removed from that fight, is he going to fight a slick boxer if he can't get the takedowns of Gabriel Bonfim in a phone booth in a really small octagon where Bonfim's going to be able to hit him and you're not going to be able – that wouldn't be the attempt anyway for Bilal. He'd have to get close. The closer it is, you would think it would be better for Bilal. But if he can't get takedowns that way, how close does he really want to be? So I think if Bilal can get a takedown early, man, that's exactly what he wants. And maybe slow him down, get into the cardio, and that's his pathway to victory. But if we see stuffing of the takedowns early, I think we're going to have our answer inside of 5 minutes. If we haven't bet it pre-fight, we might want to hop in live, Rob, because if he cannot get those takedowns, there's no way I want to lay any price point with Bilal Muhammad as a striker against Gabriel Bonfim.
0: Totally agree. I mean, that total, as enticing as it looks, it's definitely a hold position. And you're right. We may just get the story in the first round of what we're going to see. I think we say it all the time on the show. Looking for a fighter, expecting what he's going to do, is one of the most dangerous things. And I think we've been holding that with Bilal Muhammad his last few fights, is expecting him to just grind to the takedowns and get to a dominant position and just grind out 5 rounds. And he hasn't done that, and it's hard to trust him to do that again.

0: how it's oozing.
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11: 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I mean, the Niners are almost an afterthought now at this point in time. I mean, they're a very good franchise.
6: 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Welcome to First Strike, only on VSiN, the Sports Betting Network. 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
12: When you look at the co-main, I think you've got to play the model likes this year with Brendan Allen against Edmund Shahbazi. And look, I like Brendan Allen a lot because I think he's very well-rounded. I think the question with betting a Brendan Allen fight, especially when he's a favorite here about $2 or more, is where is he mentally? There are certain fighters in the UFC roster that I'd like to get a gauge of where they are mentally. I go back to Rosa Namajunas and where her headspace is on her way to being champion and, you know, doubting herself a little bit. I get that feeling with BA at least a lot in the past of, like, does he realize how good his skill set is? Does he really think he can be champion? Because if so, he would walk through a guy you'd think like Shahbazi in here, survive early in the first five and then wear him out. And all the advantage you would think he would have, potentially both on the feet and then certainly on the ground as well. I feel like he feels like he should be better everywhere. What is the model showing you?
13: I have equally been on the wrong side of Brendan Allen because of that thought process where I believe he should have gone out there and done something. And I'm just him not believing in himself and the talent and probably just not putting together the right game plan against a specific fighter and ending up putting up a dud for me. But equally, he's now on a 2-fight win streak, probably because that mindset may have changed. And, I mean, the names speak for themselves on those wins. Marvin Vettori, Rainer DeRitter, which, hey, at the time, we thought DeRitter was
12: it's a good win.
13: The next coming of the middle of the champion. And he just bullied him around for 4 rounds until RDR said, I'm good. Count me out. No mas. But previously, Brendan Allen did have a 7-fight win streak before kind of going on that little skid where we thought he was next guy in line. Yeah. Shahbazyan, 3-fight win streak currently. All 3 wins last year in 2025. Momentum is very real for both men, and I feel like that's what's on the line in this co-main event is who's going to continue that path to building that momentum. Once again, physically, very identical. 6'2", 75 inch reach for both men. XR percentages, also nearly identical. Allen at 59, Shahbazyan at 60%. Nothing to write home about. They're both showing how they can win rounds. They're striking very tight as well. 3.58 for Allen, Shahbazyan 3.64 significant strikes landed per minute. And their differentials are dang near flat. So they trade shots equally with each other here. Knockdown scored. This is where Shahbazyan can have a little bit of a sneaky advantage, as he has 7 knockdowns scored in the UFC. Allen does have 3, but Shahbazyan's never been dropped. So Allen's been dropped twice. It's possible in a stand-up exchange, maybe something can land for Shahbazyan to take control. The issue is what happens on the ground, right? Because we know Brendan Allen, if he's got the game plan set, that ground game, that pressure on the ground is really different in a fight. His control rate's only at 56%, and Shahbazyan down at 46%. So Allen does have a little bit of an advantage there. They're both equally aggressive as far as how many takedowns they attempt in a round in the UFC. But Allen just has had a little bit more success. 44% accuracy, 21 takedowns in his UFC career. Shahbazyan does have some decent takedown defense at 66%, so it'll be all 66% of that will be tested here come in the co-main event. Submission attempts, that's where Allen keeps you guessing as well. Once again, you know, if those scrambles happen, if they're up against the cage, what happens next? Submission attempts, 15 for Brendan Allen. They're both finishers. They both have been finished. So this is a very interesting fight where it's actually very similar to what we just talked about in the main event. If the script follows what we think we're supposed to see, I see a path for Brendan Allen to get this win. Here's the thing. The model does give him the side, Brendan Allen. I just don't like the price at minus 218, 63% win probability from the model. He also falls in that tier 5 category. So I know Shane said he's thinking about Edmund Shahbazyan, and I kind of see a path there because he's got the defense to keep the fight standing, and if it stays standing, he has the power to make a difference. He may not have higher output, but he's got the defense to keep it interesting. And if we get a 3-round striking match, I believe Edmund Shahbazyan can find his way there. Brendan Allen is what the model predicts. I currently am waiting to see if that number can shrink down a little bit more.
12: Yeah, and I see it the same way. I find myself rooting for Brendan Allen a lot and betting Brendan Allen a lot, but I don't know that this would be the type of fight that I'd want to, especially if it's a firefight with a guy like Shahbazyan early, right? And if he doesn't like the hands game, you can see, again, B.A. trying to get those sloppy shots in there because he's not enjoying it on the hands with Edmund, and I think that would be the strategy for Brendan is to get the fight down to the ground and wear him out and look for a finish of his own late. So maybe correlated again, Shahbazyan early and BA late if you're looking for some of those prop scenarios against. 1.5 is where this thing is lined right now. Juiced heavily to the over, but I could see, like, this is one of those fights, Rob, where I could see sneaky first-round finish, where all of a sudden BA goes out there full of piss and vinegar, and I can beat you with my hands, and he gets knocked out. Like, I could see that playing out on the dog side here, but the longer the fight goes, the more I'd favor the guy with a better resume, the guy that's been there in there with a better competition, and that certainly would be Brendan Allen. Has it been already 3 years since Chelsea Chandler literally ran away from Norma Dumont in the octagon? I think that got memed about for the last 3 years, right, where she literally turned her back and looked like she was trying to run and get out of the octagon. And now she's going to be back in there against Priscilla Cachoeira in this fight here. And I'm wondering what the numbers are showing you, because Chelsea is a small favorite. I'm seeing, what, about $1.50, or $1.25, rather, and $1.05 on the plus side here for Cachoeira. That total, this is interesting in women's MMA, at 2.5, but only $1.25. Normally, Rob, you're seeing prices around $2, $2.25. That is telling me that
13: it's not higher.
12: They're not, right? They're telling me they don't know that this is a coin flip fight on the side, and a coin flip fight that there could be a finish inside of 2.5 minutes. What are the numbers showing you?
13: I agree that it feels like anything is possible here, and these numbers kind of back up that anything is possible. And yes, I just checked. It's been 3 years since Chandler was runner. Yeah,
12: run out of there.
13: It's funny because
12: I would have done the same thing, Chelsea. I would have gotten out there too.
13: Yeah. When I was looking up the fight, I'm like, Chelsea Chandler. I feel like there's something specific about her resume. Yeah. I'm like, oh yeah, the Norma Dumont. Now, I will warn people, this may not be the prettiest fight on paper, but I've got to play, so there's a reason to talk about it.
12: Let's go.
13: Priscilla Cachoeira. I feel like she has cashed some huge underdog tickets for people before, but she's also been heavily unimpressive before. Right now, one win in her last five. She's on a two-fight losing streak. Her last loss was a decision back in February. Chelsea Chandler, not that much greater. 2-3 in her last five. Two-fight losing streak as well. And she also has two weight misses on record in that recent run. So Chandler will have a 3-inch reach advantage, so there's some physicality there. XR percentages. Hold on tight, because this is not pretty. I flag anything below 50%, as we've talked about in the past. Chelsea Chandler, down at 36% XR percentage. I'm sure running around a cage doesn't help your XR percentage. But I don't know what Priscilla Cachoeira did. She's down at 19%.
12: Oh, my Lord.
13: She has lost more rounds than she's probably ever been in. She's probably losing rounds right now that we're not even accounting for. Let me tell you how you get there with those numbers. Significant strikes landed per minute. Priscilla Cachoeira, 4.43 landed per minute. Her differential is -3.17. She's absorbing 7.60 significant strikes per minute. Now, usually I've seen that, but in a small body of work, right? A UFC fighter with only four UFC fights, maybe three, maybe they're making their debut. I've seen those weird numbers. She's got plenty of fights on her record.
12: Oh, yeah.
13: These numbers are an actual average of her UFC career. Chelsea Chandler, I'm not saying it's amazing, but it's not dangerously, you know, red flagged here. Chandler lands 4.44 significant strikes per minute. She lands 3.55. She absorbs 4.44. So she's got only a slight negative differential. Now, Cachoeira does have power, though. We've seen it happen. She's landed three knockdowns in the UFC. Chandler has been dropped once. But Cachoeira equally has been dropped herself three times. Now, Chandler never has landed that type of power. But, hey, sometimes a chinny fighter is all you need to believe I can land the right strike. Uh-huh. Control rate. Nothing to write home about for Chandler. It's 55%. It's not bad. She can at least find a way to use grappling and the ground if needed. Yeah. But Cachoeira, 6% control rate in the clinch and ground time. Wow. So if it's in close, if it's down on the ground, she's going to be losing that exchange, that grapple. She's going to be losing it. Now, there's a total of 5 takedowns between both fighters. So my assumption is this is probably a stand-up fight. Man, that XR percentage is... That XR percentage for Cachoeira, it's really the alarming part, because it's across 13 fights. Her significant strikes absorbed is really alarming as well. I ran this through the model, and I was nervous because both fighters kind of have ugly numbers. It's one of those situations where if either one was facing anyone else, they're the one predicted against. Someone has to take a win according to the model. Chelsea Chandler gets the nod here. 79% win probability. Now, it's hard to jump as confidently at a fighter with those type of numbers, but it's sometimes I see this in the model, and it's not about who's the best, but it's who's not the worst in this scenario. Yes. And the numbers just point super against Priscilla Cachoeira. Everything backs Chandler. I actually backed her yesterday at -15, so I'm happy to see that the odds have backed me up, and it's now at -125. I don't know if it'll grow any bigger, but I got Chandler at -115, and I thought that was a great price.
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29: VSiN Prime Time, Will Hill, Matt Eumanns here at the Circus Sportsbook downtown Vegas, and Will, Vegas is going to be the site of Stanley Cup Final Game 3 on Saturday night, and that's going to be an electric atmosphere on the Strip at T-Mobile Arena. Series tied at 1, and some controversy in Game 2 in Carolina on Thursday night. Vegas appeared to score the go-ahead goal. It was disallowed. There was some confusion over the explanation. Goalie interference was part of the explanation. And in the words of Vegas Golden Knights radio play-by-play guy Dan Duva, any reference to goaltender interference was, quote, preposterous. And there are several NHL former players and analysts who said that that goal should have counted for the Knights. It was disallowed. There was a penalty. Carolina ended up scoring. You'd take a 3-2 lead instead. And now we can move past all that and move on to game number three on Saturday night with the series tied at one. Well, I know you watched the entire game. Hockey overtime in the playoffs, and especially in the Stanley Cup final, can be extremely dramatic, and that game was. Carolina wins it to even the series when it looked like the Hurricanes, if they went down 2-0, were going to be in big, big trouble in this series. Now we go to game three. It's a straight pick 'em here at Circa. Mine was -106 both ways. Total of 5.5. What did you take away from game two with the Carolina comeback?
0: These teams are pretty damn evenly matched, and I actually liked Vegas in game two at the +145 or so price tag, just saying, you know what, not that I pretend to be a hockey expert, but NHL is not like the NBA. That much I do know, where, you know, we talk about it all the time. You lose game one at home in the NBA, you come out in game two, and for the most part, these teams take care of business when they're down 0-1. Hockey, it's not that simple, and there's a lot of luck. There's a lot of puck luck, and you can't just – say, you know what, all right, we lost game one, we'll come out, we'll take care of business, and we'll win game two by 3 goals. So I actually like Vegas a decent bet in game two, considering the price tag. If I had to make one bet regarding this series right now, and you can still get this at DraftKings, Vegas in seven +500, you can get it at DraftKings. You know what, long series, get me to a seventh game. If you get me to a seventh game, I've got some wiggle room to either play back on Carolina, look for something live, just let it ride. But I think we're looking at a six and maybe a seven-game series. And you know what? Just as a neutral fan, somebody who has no futures bets, no rooting interest. I mean, who doesn't love a seventh game in anything, especially NHL Stanley Cup final? Give me Vegas. And look, the books expect a long series. Carolina in seven is +310. But I'll go with the longer payout. What do you think of that? Vegas in seven +500. Is that a bet that's worth making? Do you think one of these teams pulls away and wins a shorter series, or is that something that you would you'd make a little investment in?
29: I like the way you're thinking here, because I thought this was going to be a long series from the start. And then when the Knights had the 2-0 lead midway through the third period in game two, I thought, well, doesn't look like it's going to be a long series now. Carolina comes back to win in overtime, 4-3. And now I'm back to thinking this is going to be a long series. It's going six or seven games. I like the Knights still to win it at +115 or +125, right in that range. You can get it. I think the Knights win. But why not take a shot on Knights at seven at 5-1 odds or something close to it? The Knights have been a really good road team. And, in fact, you know, they win game one in Carolina. It looked like they were going to win game two. There's some hijinks involved there at the end that allows the Hurricanes to get away with the win. So, yeah, I kind of like what you're doing there, going with the series exact score of Knights and seven at, I believe, at DraftKings +475, where you can find 5-1 odds out there. I kind of like the Knights in game three. Now, I had the Hurricanes in game two. I should say I had them at -155. I should have lost that bet. But I also should have won the total. I had under six. That game looked like a dead under, 2-0 midway through the second. And, of course, it ends up in overtime 4-3. So you win a bet that you feel like you should have lost, and you lose a bet that you feel like you should have won. I lean Knights here in game three, but I think the stronger play would probably be the team that loses game three is going to be the team that gets bet in game four. It's going to be a back-and-forth series. It could go seven, like you said, and Knights in seven at 5-1. I kind of like what you're talking about there. It might be worth a play. It might be worth a bet. Like I said before the series, I bet this over 5.5 games, I believe, at -180, thinking it was going to be a long series. So we're kind of on the same page there. All right, so on the show Friday night, Will Hill, you and I had a couple of horse racing experts on the show, a couple of horse players, and Dwayne Colucci and Chris the Bear Felica. Let's get their best bets for the Belmont Stakes. And, Will, it looks like the Bear and Colucci on the same page for the most part, but they have different winners. And the Bear is going with 8 Emerging Market as his winner. You can see all his plays up there on the Exacta and Trifecta boxes, 8-4-3. And, again, Chief Wallaby is the 3, and Emerging Market is the 8. Those are the plays that the Bear is going with. And I also should mention the 4 is Renegade. So Emerging Market, the 8 for the Bear. Chief Wallaby, the 3, and Renegade, the 4 are his primary plays. Dwayne Colucci, the race and sportsbook director out at the resort at Summerlin, he's got Chief Wallaby as his top play, the 3. Renegade, the 4, and Emerging Market, the 8. So 3, 4, 8. Well, looks like a couple of sharp horse players there on the same page with their top plays for the Belmont at Saratoga.
0: Chris Massaro, a friend of ours, too, is someone who did very well, I know, in the Derby. I'm not sure how he did in the Preakness. I know he does well usually in all these markets and all these sports. I know he was big on Emerging Market and thought that was someone with some value. So I have no bets. I'm a blank page, Matt. You can talk me into whoever. When you got Dwayne Colucci and the Bear, Chris Felica, and Chris Massaro, throw him in there. When you got these guys all suggesting the same horse now, that makes me a little bit nervous that everyone likes the same two or three horses. But Emerging Market is a name I've heard from a lot of handicappers that I respect. So I'm curious, do you have any bets so far? Because Emerging Market is somebody I'm going to have have an investment one way or another, whether it's to win, throw it in some of these exactives, maybe try to turn a toothpick into a lumberyard, as they say. Although with a smaller field, it's going to be hard. But those prices will be nice if you can hit the right ones.
29: It's not like the Derby; you can't hit the big scores like you can in the Derby necessarily. Right. So there's 9 horses in this race. The only 2 I think we could throw out because I have not heard these mentioned by any sharp horse players I know. The number 1, Vitruvian Man, and number 5, Otino. I have not heard anyone mention the 1 or 5, so maybe you want to bet those 2. I don't know, but I would say throw those 2 out. Bob Ike, one of the top horse players in Southern California, very sharp capper. Bob Ike likes number 2, Power Shift. And I'll say Wild Bill Hogue is going for the Handicapper's Triple Crown. This is a pro horse player I've known for many years. He picked the winner in the Derby. He picked the winner in the Preakness. And believe it or not, he's going with number 6, Growth Equity, 12-1 morning line for his shot at the Horse Players Triple Crown. So there you go. That's Wild Bill Hogue's pick, the number 6 there. So we've got plays on basically 7 of the 9 horses. We've got best bet recommendations on 7 of the 9, but definitely Emerging Market, the 8, Renegade, the 4, and Chief Wallaby, the 3 for the Bear and Dwayne Colucci. That's the Belmont Stakes at Saratoga on Saturday. Will Hill, let's take a look at the MLB card on Saturday and a quick look at 3 games here. Let's go Red Sox, Yankees, and the Red Sox getting the better of the Yankees on Friday night. Will Warren is going to be the starter for the Yankees. With no Aaron Judge in the lineup, Will, are you concerned a little bit about the Yankees offense? They're missing that big bat in the middle.
0: Yeah, I think you have to be, and these injuries have quietly started to pile up. All right, Giancarlo stands out, no big deal. You got Judge, you got Rice. Uh-huh. Max Fried's out, all right, no big deal. You got Cole, you got Schiller. But now you got Judge out, all right, that's Judge, that's Stanton, that's Max Fried. I mean, I don't know, all 3 of those guys might end up in Cooperstown one day. It's not the craziest thing in the world. I mean, both those 3 players are outstanding players. One market, I haven't bet anything on this game yet. One market, I mentioned this when I was on Friday with JBT and Stormy. I didn't bet it. I wish I had. Ben Rice was +135 to draw a walk on Friday night. He did draw a walk. With Judge out, does Ben Rice start to see the Aaron Judge treatment? All right, now the guy that can't beat us, it's not Judge anymore, it's Rice. Let's pitch around him. He got a few hits, including a home run Friday night. Anytime you can get Rice at plus money to walk, I wonder if teams start to pitch around Ben Rice, Matt. So that might be one in the prop market you look at here, Ben Rice to draw a walk at plus prices.
29: Red Sox beat the Yankees 5-3 in the series opener after the Yankees had earlier swept the Red Sox at Fenway. Boston gets some payback in the Bronx. The total is, ironically, 8 for Game 2 on Saturday at Circa. Will Warren and the Yankees -135. Again, the total is 8. All right, Will, let's take a look at a couple quick looks at 2 more baseball games. Mets and Padres, second game of the series at Petco Park in San Diego. Griffin Canning against Nolan McLain. Mets -123, total is 7.5. Do you think the Mets deserve to be favorites behind McLain on the road in San Diego?
0: I do not. You and I always talk about this. If you're betting baseball throughout the long year, if you're constantly laying $1.30, $1.40, that's a hard way to win money. You just have to hit such a high percentage. You got to look for some dogs, some live dogs. And the Padres at a plus price at home looks pretty good. McClain looked great. He looked like the real deal early in the season. He hasn't been as great since.
29: Right.
0: Griffin Canning going against his former team. I think you and I were doing the show last summer where he popped his ACL pitching against the Braves. But the Padres at home look like a pretty live dog to me.
29: Yeah, Nolan McClain's tailed off a little bit. By the way, we'll get into some more in-depth analysis on these games. And, Will, you're going to be on the air on VSiN over the weekend. But a couple of interesting spots here on the baseball card on Saturday. Jacob Mizorowski, the Miz kid for the Brewers, is going to start at Coors Field. How interesting is that? He was unhittable, untouchable, really, in the month of May. Miz minus 250 against the Rockies at Coors, total of 10.5 on Saturday. The Angels and the Dodgers in the freeway series in L.A. And Yoshinobu Yamamoto minus 330. Big opening favorite against the Angels in that game at Dodger Stadium. Quick break here on VSiN Primetime.
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11: 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We're going to have our DRF Acorn Stakes preview. Greg Peterson's got his Major League Baseball best bets. Zach Cohen's got his Knicks and Spurs Game 2 predictions. And then enjoy the rest of your day. 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Tyler Shoemaker has got his WNBA best bets coming up tonight. Belmont Stakes selections. How about that from both the VSiN and Daily Race Form? We'll talk more about that with Mike Beer later on in the program. And UFC Vegas 118 best bets. Can't wait to get Lou Finicaro's thoughts on that. For a fight card, I'll be in attendance in. So very Be interested in his picks there before I get over to UFC Apex tomorrow night. And right now, early bird pricing is live for our football special. 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So the earlier you lock in, the more you're going to get out of it. 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Back alongside Jensen Lewis, Dave Ross here. And Jensen, excited for you today. What's going to happen at Morgantown and calling some college baseball. It was exciting last night to be here in Las Vegas. And it's weird because I was here for almost 5 years, and VGK had not been in the Stanley Cup Final in the time that I was here. Of course, they've been there previously and won a cup. And then to see it kind of firsthand last night and see what Circa is all about, and they've got the Circa Swim, a stadium swim party going on upstairs, and it's raucous here, it's raucous over the D, everywhere you go. The town clearly is into it. And I felt like for a second when it was 2-0 in the third period, not to say you ever exhale in a Stanley Cup Final game, but it did feel like, dare I say, it's 2-0 Vegas. They're already talking about could they possibly sweep this thing back home coming up for games 3 and 4. And then, bam, right when it goes 2-1 in the middle of the third, which I did not want, by the way, rooting for the under, and you went, uh-oh. Like it's almost identical to game one, where it's 2-0 Carolina early, and when VGK gets that third goal and it's 2-1, you go, oh, game on. And, Jensen, it's amazing. I'm sure it happens in baseball too. But it feels like that one little breath that the team that's down and feels like they're down big that they get, and you just felt the momentum switch. And then it was just chaos the rest of that third period into overtime. Jarvis gets the game winner, and now we're knotted up at one. I guess you know, playing at the highest level, you give a team just a little bit of space, Jensen, and they're normally going to take it and get up off the deck. And that's certainly what the Hurricanes did last night.
6: Certainly. And again, when you think about the dynamic, and I think even Steve Levy, great friend of the show, was talking about that at the second intermission of, you know, this is kind of looking very one-sided here. As it stands, we've talked a lot about Conn Smythe, and I don't know if we've missed on Brett Howden, but holy hell, what a postseason for this dude. Are you kidding me? What did he have, 12 goals in the regular season? He's got 12 already now in the Stanley Cup playoffs. What I think is remarkable on that side is, you know, he's still at double digits. And yes, Mitch Marner gets the headlines, and he has been all in and around. Dave, don't we become – same thing we do in baseball. You look at MVPs, okay, who's got all the homers? Mm. You know, who's driving in all the runs? Hockey, are we sleeping on Brett Howden here, who is leading the world in this postseason in goals at 13-1? Kind of feels like we need to get a little bit in the portfolio on the guy who's having a surreal postseason should Vegas end up hoisting the cup as well.
11: I'm sure Jonathan Von Tobel is going to talk about it with Stormy because we're watching in real time. And, you know, when he gets that first one, they're being completely outplayed in that first period. You know, Marner kind of the flip ahead, and you see it, just the way Howden gets free and beats Freddie Anderson rather badly. And then that second goal also on the backhand to get to 2-0, and you're like, wow, like this is amazing. And, you know, JVT saying, well, we were talking about him on their show with Stormy at 25-1, and that some books, Jensen, weren't even offering Brett Howden props. And now you're seeing 13-1. He's been shorted in half here today. Frederick Anderson, by the way, goes back to plus 350. Remember, Mitch Marner was odds on. He's now plus money at plus $1.45. That's because now this series keeps flipping back and forth with each passing game. Remember, VGK had flipped to the favorites yesterday. They're back to the dog today with Carolina equalizing this thing in a game apiece. Game three tomorrow night right back here in Las Vegas at T-Mobile. It's going to be crazy in the city over the weekend. And yet, I do get that feeling. 5.5 is the total, by the way, for game three. I do feel like we're right back to where we started from in game one, before game one. And dare I say, without a rooting interest, of course, I'd love to see VGK for the home team and for Derek and everybody to win. I kind of lean towards the Hurricanes at this point. If you're just being objective about this and going, in the manner in which they won last night, Anderson's got to be better. There's no doubt about that. He's got to be a little bit better in the net. Taylor Hall, by the way, is back to 6-1. Stan Coven's down to plus 650. So there are other chasers in that Conn Smythe. But, Jensen, if you just played the plus money before the series on VGK and played the plus money on Carolina after game one, you've already got a profit in pocket here. No matter what happens, that's how chaotic the first two games have been.
6: Yeah, I agree. And I think I look at Carolina now and the resiliency, right? As much as they were dominated through basically 2.5 periods, to have that resistance and then to have, dare I say, an avalanche overtake Vegas there in 5 minutes, that is something where you get up off the mat, you feel like, okay, we're finally not only back in the fight, but we can – start advancing, you know, start playing
11: right.
6: Some offense, not be on our heels. The high danger chances, yet again, Vegas able to capitalize early. A couple of breakaways and, you know, one that gets home there with Howden being able to get it in the net. I think we're in for some intrigue here in game three. By the way, I hope McNabb is okay.
11: That shot to the face.
6: That, oh, my God, dude. Braden McNabb, and I correctly stated, on the broadcast, he's a warrior, and I don't know how these guys get up from some of these, but almost 90-mile-an-hour puck to the face. This dude, I hope he's fine because he is so important to what they do as well and such an emotional and physical leader for them. But, again, one nugget for you. The Carolina comeback here, it's been 82 years, Dave. You got to go all the way back to 1944 when the Montreal Canadiens won a Stanley Cup final game after trailing by multiple goals in the final 10 minutes of regulation. So Carolina joins now the 44 Les Abadons team. And, yeah, they needed it and then some. But remarkable job by kind of sticking with it. That's some coaching involved with Rob Brindamore bringing the troops together and saying, boys, just keep fighting. Let's just get one and kind of see what happens. And, you know, you look at 5 minutes later, and all of a sudden they've got the lead with a chance to close it out.
11: That one, as you mentioned, with the shot to the face, Darren Banks, of course, Banksy, we all know, with Derek Stevens. We're watching with a former NHL player in Banksy, and even Banksy was like, whoa! It stopped everybody dead in their tracks when you see a play like that. We hope he's going to be okay, because that was a slap shot to the face with no protection there. That was a tough scene. Look, Rob Brindamore has been a part of this as a player when he won a cup with Carolina, and certainly now as a head coach. And, Jensen, again, you know this very well, better than most. Sometimes you just need somebody to make a play, and it felt like Carolina was waiting and waiting and waiting and finally got that play in the third. Let's hear from the head coach of the Canes of how they were able to even the series up at one game apiece.
12: How do you think your guys got it done tonight? What allowed them to stick to it? And
13: well,
12: find
13: we had a great first again and didn't get rewarded for it. And you follow our team enough, that's happened a lot. And so I think it's we're used to not going our way when it should. We should have had a few more. That shouldn't have been down one after that period. And it's just kind of normal. I don't know. I don't know what to tell you. And then we were kind of dud in the second. We took some penalties that got us on our heels. And then the first 10 minutes of the third wasn't great. And then somebody had to step up. Somebody had to make a play. And that's what happens. Banks makes a play. All of a sudden, you get the building going again, and then somebody else made a play. Will Carey makes an unbelievable play. And then Jenks, great shot. So all of a sudden, now the games start over and, you know, go from there. So long answer to your question, but someone had to step up and make a play.
11: Love it. And he's right. They felt like they were the better team in the first, and yet they had nothing to show for it, right? And the second period doesn't go their way a little bit, and then you're down 2-0. You're going, you're going to go, woe is me? Or is somebody going to step up and make a play? And now, Jensen, you look at game three tomorrow night. I mean, this is pretty even. It's $1.12 I'm seeing for VGK, $1.08 for Carolina here. So basically we're back to a pick'em price here for game three, which is interesting because remember games one and two, Carolina was a decided favorite at home, and yet VGK is not the decided favorite at home. And again, it's just one game, and boy, we've seen these things flip in the middle of games one and two. So they're literally going period to period, shift to shift. As we're seeing so far, I don't even know what to expect anymore, but I think we're in for a classic. I think our over 5.5 is looking pretty good after the way game two ended up last night.
6: The star power for Vegas has really been a key, and I do think now the familiarity factor will play in for game three. I wouldn't be opposed to going back to the under. We were right until we were wrong, Everything looked the way that we anticipated it would be, so it wouldn't shock me if we get another grinder and low-scoring game in Game 3 on Saturday night.
11: To quote the great Ron Burgundy, that one stings the nostrils that under did not get home last night. You are watching By the Books on VSiN, the Sports Betting Network.
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11: We continue VSiN by the Books. Dave Ross, Jensen Lewis, Jensen. I don't know what it is with me and fire alarms lately, whether it's Kentucky or Las Vegas, but we are in the clear, boys. I think we're good to go. It is twice that it's happened during Daily Diamond this week alone, and you're right. If you had that ticket, I need to see that one because this is that was an all-timer right there, my friend. We're going to talk some Bill
6: Oh, my God.
11: It's unbelievable. We're good to go. We're going to talk some ponies right now with Mike Beer, kind enough to come back in the program with us. Handicapper for the Daily Racing Form. The Belmont Stakes getting ready to get underway tomorrow. Mike, great to have you back in the program. And, you know, we talk about the change of venues that we've had here in the Belmont. Obviously, with reconstruction going on, the third year in a row now, it's going to be at Saratoga. When you start to handicap it, do you start right there, or do you have a better sense now that this is the third year at Saratoga to get a better feel for what we might see tomorrow?
0: Yeah, I'm not sure that running it at a different track makes that much of a difference as far as just as far as handicapping this race goes. I mean, we're going to have most of the top runners from the Derby are going to be back in the Belmont regardless of where they run it. I mean, you do have to take into consideration that they can't run a mile and a half on dirt at Belmont at Saratoga as they would at Belmont. So it's a shorter race. It's a mile and a quarter again. And so in some ways, it makes it a little bit easier to handicap. Mm. You don't have to worry about which horses can get the mile and a half. We've already seen them run against each other at a mile and a quarter, and they're just going to do it again on Saturday.
6: Yeah, Mike, I think Renegade and everyone has to feel better. We're not on the rail, so that's a win, even though they almost pulled off the incredible win of them being on the inside. How do we do it now, kind of looking at traditionally a smaller field, right, with the Belmont Stakes? Size it up from the favorite and kind of where the top contenders are in your eyes.
0: It's good news for Renegade. You're right. He's not on the rail this time. And the biggest difference is it's just not a big, huge, you know, 18-horse field this time. He's only got eight other horses in the gate with him. So, you know, you really feel like traffic won't be as big of an issue in this race as it was in Kentucky. And obviously Renegade, you know, whether or not you feel like the start cost him the race at the Kentucky Derby, that certainly could have. He had a lot of trouble early in that race. He also did have a really big fast pace in front of him to come running into, and he almost got there. He ran a really good race. This race will be different. There shouldn't be as much traffic. They're probably also not going to go as fast early in this race as they did in the Derby, and that could really hinder the chances of the horse, not only that won the Kentucky Derby, Golden Tempo, but also a horse like Renegade, who does like to sit off the pace a little bit and make a late run. They just might not be going as fast early this time.
11: And it's kind of fascinating when you look back at Renegade's run, and I think people have forgotten because he got off to such a bad start. What a great finish it was, but nothing like we saw from Golden Tempo at the Derby. I mean, it's still that's one for the ages. So, Mike, what do you expect to see? Could it be Tempo and Golden Tempo and Renegade again down the stretch they come?
0: Could it? Yes. Will it? I'm going to bet no. I'm going to bet that it won't be the same finish this time, but we will see. I certainly feel like Renegade deserves to be the favorite in this race. He's got the credentials. He's just run nothing but really good races, and I'm, you know, not going to argue against anybody who thinks he ran the best race on Derby Day, even though he didn't win it. I think he's a really nice horse. I don't think I'd be willing to take the 2-1 morning line. Just from a pure gambling perspective, we're not talking about handicap here, trying to pick the winner. From a gambling perspective, I don't want to be betting on him at a short price. I personally would never bet Golden Tempo back in this race. Mm. I mean, you just got this horse at over 20-1 odds in the Kentucky Derby. He's going to be something like 4-1 in this race. And he is not going to have the setup that he had in the Derby. They're not going to go that fast. This horse was in another zip code up the backstretch of the Kentucky Derby. He was so far away from that fast pace. And then he came running. I mean, it was a great ride. He's a really nice horse, and he made the run that he needed to make to win the Derby. But this race isn't going to be run like that. You know, maybe he's this good, and maybe he's just gotten good right now, and he's going to win again. But I'm not betting the race that way. I'm not betting Golden Tempo.
6: All right, Micah, as a true exotic lover from a horse racing perspective, this is always the challenge for me when it's a much smaller field because, you know, the combinations are what they are. When we saw the field and you kind of started to dig into it, were there any potential exactas or maybe keying a horse or two that those combinations jumped out to you? Just for people that might want to differentiate from just the standard, who do we think is going to win? Anything exotically that looks appetizing to you?
0: Yeah, definitely for me it did. And mostly I say it's because, I'm just kind of against the favorites in this race. And so that always makes it way more interesting to play not only win bets but to play exotics too. If you can get the favorites out of there, that's when you can, you know, really do some damage as far as gambling goes. The three favorites in this race are three horses that I just don't really want to use in the top spot anyway. Maybe I would like to use Renegade somewhere underneath. But as far as the top spot goes, I don't want any Renegades. I don't want any Golden Tempos. And I don't want any Chief Wallabies. Chief Wallaby is going to take a ton of money in this race. And he's another one. I think he's a really nice horse. I just don't really trust him to come back and finish first in this race because he's already had several chances to do that. He's run really well from day one right up to the Derby. He ran well on each of his first four starts, but he's only got the one win to show for it. He's had his chances to win some of the other races, and he couldn't quite get it done. He's just a horse who I don't really want at a short price in the Derby. The two horses that I am keen on in this race are the 7 and the 8. These are two horses who both ran in the Derby. I thought they both, just had a little bit more adversity to deal with than horses like Golden Tempo and Renegade did. And they're both going to be, they're both listed at 6-1 on the morning line. That's very fair prices on both Commandment and Emerging.

0: trainer. They actually work together in the mornings. And PowerShift actually holds its own as Renegade when they work together, which is obviously a little bit different. But the deal with PowerShift is this horse, an emerging market is the other horse I like in this race, that's the number eight. They debuted in the same race. They made their first career starts in the same race early in February. They both ran great in there, and it was a really fast race. A few races later on that same card, Renegade won a stakes race in slower time than those horses ran breaking their maidens in their first career start. So these are two really talented horses. They're still really lightly raced, so you feel like we haven't seen their best race yet, but now we're into June. Maybe they've had a lot of time to develop. They both ran on Derby Day, too. It's 5 weeks since then. They've had a lot of time to get better, to get faster. They have a lot more experience and foundation underneath them now. I think Power Shift can make some noise in this race. He also has speed, so he could be on the lead in this race. Power Shift is a horse that I'm going to use at least underneath in this race, and I'm, you know, really high on the chances of Emerging Market to be way more competitive in the Belmont Stakes than he was in the Kentucky Derby.
1: Mike, in a perfect world, what is the way that this race plays out? That, and of course, we would love to hit, you know, what a superfecta was in the Kentucky Derby. That would have been amazing, and we're not doing this show today if that's the case. But if it plays out the way you can anticipate, what's a down the stretch we come here in your mind? How does that look for an advantageous payout for how people might want to bet this race?
0: Yeah, for me, for the way that I'm probably going to bet this race, I think the best scenario for me would be Emerging Market winning this race and maybe, you know, drifting a little bit off the 6-1 morning line. Maybe, you know, you get him at something like 8-1 or 9-1. So the way I'm going to bet the race, I'm going to really use a lot of him. And then underneath him, if he finishes first or Commandment, because I'm going to use a lot of Commandment on top too, if it's either 7-8 on top and then, you know, the other one underneath 7-8 and Power Shift finishing second, one of those horses finishing second, man, that would be ideal for me, because then I'd feel pretty comfortable that, you know, horses like Renegade and Chief Wallaby will be there for third and fourth, because, you know, the horse on the rail, the one Vitruvian Man, I don't see him being good enough to be competitive in here. I'd be shocked if he was around at the end of this race. Otino and Growth Equity. Growth Equity's been pretty good, but I don't want to bet him. Otino seems like he's way overmatched in this race, so I would like to get Emerging Market on top, a little Commandment and Power Shift in second and third, and then maybe Renegade or Chief Wallaby, you know, down there a little bit further in the exotics.
2: All right, could be a longer time needed for this answer here, but if I made you Commissioner Mike Beer of horse racing here, and like we talk about these great events, we get to the Belmont and maybe, you know, like Smarty Jones going for the Triple Crown back in the day. We don't see even the attempts anymore right now, at least in the short term here. After you win the Derby, like Golden Tempo did not race in the Preakness. How does Commissioner Mike Beer solve that so we still get that fandom for the potential of a Triple Crown winner?
0: As far as the Triple Crown goes, if you win the Derby, you have to run in the Preakness Stakes. You're not allowed to skip it. You got to run, and then if you win the Preakness, you have to run in the Belmont Stakes. You're not allowed to skip. You got to go for this Triple Crown. Obviously, things come into play. Horses get hurt, you know, whatever. They're not 100% right. You don't want to force them to run. But if they're 100%, you better be showing up and supporting. These are huge races on the biggest stage. Horse racing needs all the fans that they can get right now. It's not like everything's going great in this game over the last 10 years or so. We need fans. We need people to get involved in this race. What's going to get more eyes on this sport than the Triple Crown races? Everybody's watching. Everybody's betting. Get your best horses and get them in the gate for these races.
2: All in favor? Aye. Commissioner Mike Beer, we like that idea very much. Mike, thanks for the time today. We appreciate it, and best of luck at the Belmont tomorrow.
0: All right, thanks for having me on, guys. Good luck to everybody.
2: There he is, Mike Beer. Check him out at the Daily Racing Forum. It is by the books on VSiN, the Sports Betting Network.
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5: 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Game 3 of the NBA Finals. Who bounces back? This player in a pretty good position to go over their player prop. We'll discuss a very strong Game 3 angle as well. Stanley Cup Finals roll on as well. Mike Maniscalco, Canes play-by-play, will join us to get his preview of the series as it stands and a great, great look in the NL MVP market. So don't miss it. It's Money Moves, 11-1 Pacific, 2-4 Eastern, only on VSiN, the Sports Betting Network.
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8: The reality is, against a quarterback award, you almost have to have the quarterbacks lose the race. I vote for the Heisman, and I always, before I did, I would always say this: is he on a good enough team that he'll be able to have big game? Like, we have the big opportunity to shine. Is he going to have the requisite stats? And then it comes down to the fact, like, you've got to be able to win a lot of games. I think there's a shot, but I mean, you start looking at Darian Mensah at Miami, you could just rattle down the list of some of these different quarterbacks. Maybe all of them have average years. It's usually tough. Like, I think Jeremiah will probably get to New York. I just don't know that he'll actually be able to win it as a wideout.
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9: Back on a numbers game, live from Circa Resort Casino, downtown Las Vegas. Gil Alexander, Kelly Bidlin in the hizzy. Do you want to read that text that Steve Fezzik
10: sent us? I'll let him talk about it later.
9: Okay.
10: It's funny when Craig and Fez have different philosophies on things. Usually they see things the same way.
9: We're going to need a few more segments with Steve today. We're going to need a bigger boat.
10: Just someone leave a camera and a mic on. Like, Darnell, you might need to hang out here for a while. Just leave a camera and a mic on. We'll let him go for, like, 2 days straight. Steve's got a lot.
9: Jason McKinney on Twitter at TRHGolfer. I have to say I'm a little upset with the show today. It may have been a little impromptu, but Gilly spoke on tennis and Kelly spoke about golf, and I didn't see glow sticks or hear the country clubbing theme.
10: We're stick and move today, you know? We're moving around quick.
9: Yeah, moving around quick.
10: That takes a little while.
9: Everybody's being so nice on Twitter.
10: Darnell's got to hand out glow sticks, get everybody organized to be on time.
9: Right.
10: Probably a whole process back there. I don't know.
9: Darnell win another Employee of the Week from you?
10: Yes, I think so. Yeah. I did award that to someone the other day. No, that was last week. I think that was last week. I brought it back, and I gave it to Darnell.
9: How about this tweet? You'd think I wrote
10: definitely
9: it.
10: Definitely not Chris Foster this week.
9: To this, Kelly. I'm about to think you just get real Knicks. I'm usually working at home watching on YouTube TV, but today I'm listening in my car on XM. Wow, Gilly, you have an amazingly smooth radio voice. You sound awesome. I would say you have a face for radio, too, but I'm confident enough to say you're a handsome man. LOL. How about these tweeters today?
10: Wow.
9: Oh, you guys, no, it must be Friday.
10: You know what? I'm going to give you a compliment, too. I was wondering where that was going.
9: Mm.
10: It is the – you'll often hear people say this, whether they work in radio or not, but it's the – when you hear back your own voice, right, it's like it's terrible at first. Then you kind of get used to it or whatever. What's weird is I feel that way about you now when I re-listen to things. So I'm like, Gil doesn't sound like that when I'm doing shows with him. You sound way better, like, actually on air. than next to me right now.
9: Thank you.
10: Yeah. That's a compliment. You would rather have it that way.
9: I guess.
10: Then you sound better. You sound great to me 3 feet away, but not good on air. That would not be a good thing.
9: No emu, Doug. Thank you, VSiN, for college baseball. ESPN is showing clips of the 91 NBA Finals 15 minutes before first pitch on their channel. Thank you, Gil, for college baseball coverage with real analysis. Let's thank Matt Grissom.
10: Yes, but I hear you. I thought the game one pregame was pretty brutal.
9: Let's do a Venn diagram thing. The Venn diagram thing of one circle is people who listen to this show or listen to VSiN.
10: Mm-hmm.
9: And then the other circle is people who watch NFL pregame shows or NBA pregame shows or NBA halftime shows. I don't know if those circles meet at all.
10: I don't think they really do either, except for I think like that's a good example of game one or like maybe these major sporting events, right, where I feel like I had exhausted – listening to every NBA podcast that I normally do, listening to every VSiN show that I normally do for leading up to that game, and then finally, like, an hour and a half out, I was like, all right, like, I am good on all my betting content. Let's see what the pregame show looks like. And I'm like, oh, God, this is back to VSiN. Like, let's get me out of here.
9: Who annoys you the most?
10: Most of them. I don't like. There's not really.
9: Try to get Kelly to name names.
10: The problem is, there's people like I like Perk. I think he's entertaining, but he's gotten way into like the hot take game where it's just every day he's got to have one outlandish hot take, and it doesn't matter what he said the day before, or 2 days before that. Malika's the best. You know that. Malika, best host out there. One of the best hosts.
9: Love you,
10: out
9: Malika.
10: There. Yeah,
9: she's amazing. Come on the show anytime.
10: She's amazing.
9: Aaron Judge, the big news in baseball. Aaron Judge diagnosed, and this was sort of, I mean, they were sort of talking around this for a few days, but finally it came out yesterday. Aaron Judge has been diagnosed with a stress fracture on the first rib on his right side.
10: Oof.
9: That does not sound fun. Yankees announced it yesterday. He will be, pardon me, he will be re-imaged in approximately 4 to 6 weeks. That means it's 4 to 6 weeks minimum that he will be out of the lineup. 4 to 6 weeks.
10: Thank you.
9: For those scoring at home. That is 1/6 to 1/3. No, let me say that again. Hold on. No, that's 1/6 to about, you know, 1/4 of a Major League Baseball season.
10: It's pretty significant.
9: Yeah.
10: Hey, real quick before we move on, where's your first rib? Do we start on top or down below?
9: You know, I'm going to say we start on top.
10: I think I'm going to agree with you. I have no idea, though.
9: I could be very wrong.
10: I have no idea.
9: Yeah. So anyway, he is out, and take a look at this. This is a great job by DK Insights. This is the odds movement now, pre-Judge injury, the arrow then going to what those odds are now. Bobby Witt Jr. of the Kansas City Royals becomes your short shot, but not by much. He goes from plus 290 to plus 140. Yordan Alvarez, who was right behind him before Judge's injury at plus 320, still very close behind Bobby Witt Jr. now at plus 155. Ben Rice, who Will Hill has a massive ticket on Ben Rice at like, I want to say 150 to 1. Don't hold me to that, but it's triple digits for
10: sure. Something like that, yeah.
9: Ben Rice goes from 16 to 1, Judge's teammate, to 4 to 1, third position. Nick Kurtz, 14 to 1 to plus 950. And then Judge, the opposite direction, from plus 110 to 50 to 1. Because again, anywhere between 1/3 to 1/4 of a Major League Baseball season. And then you re-image.
10: Also, I feel like we have to say this every time. Even if you love Aaron Judge and you think that number's gotten too long and you think he has enough time to make up for it, there's still no reason to put this bet in right now because that 50 to 1's not going anywhere. You could wait 3 weeks and get an update, and you're probably going to get a better number.
9: So let's just sort of contextualize this American League versus National League. So nationally, we've done multiple segments on this unbelievable NL Cy race.
10: Right.
9: Where it's Sanchez and Shohei and Miz and Harrison, and Wheeler, and on to the break of dawn. There's like eight of these guys, right? And in the American League side, it's like, well, it's Schlittler at the top, but like, who knows? Somebody else could win it easily. Same thing with MVP, right? Shohei is always going to be the favorite of the National League. He's 7-1. I don't know if you know this. He He not only hits, he also pitches, Kelly. Not sure if you're aware of that.
10: What?
9: Yes. And Kyle Schwarber is a distant 14-1. Everybody else is 30-1 or longer.
10: You're not allowed to do that.
9: Let's check the rules. American League MVP is similar to the contrast in Cy Young's. The American League MVP versus the National League MVP, it's very similar in the fact that the American League, it's like, pick your poison here. I have no idea.
10: Can I ask you a very generic opening question here?
9: Yes.
10: Like, okay, we've reset odds, completely get it. We all know and love Aaron Judge. He's been awesome, has won this award before. Are we talking Bobby Witt Jr., Yordan Alvarez, those names have been up there on this board in past seasons.
9: Also, let me just before you even continue the sentence, let's point out that Bobby Witt Jr. and Yordan Alvarez play for really bad baseball teams.
10: That's kind of where I was going with this. Okay.
9: Oh, I'm sorry. Okay.
10: No, but you're fine. Combined with really bad baseball teams,
9: yeah.
10: Just from what we've seen out of guys like them, I'll throw in Jose Ramirez because I've got a ticket on him now thanks to our friend Joe Sheehan. Just compared to past seasons, are they having better seasons than they have over the past couple? Or are these kind of just...
9: No. They're not.
10: That's kind of what, okay. These kind of like average Bobby Witt Jr., Yordan Alvarez seasons.
9: Well, Yordan has had way better, right? Like, I mean, he's playing really well, don't get me wrong. But Yordan has had just, both Witt Jr. and Yordan Alvarez have had stretches in previous seasons where they were otherworldly.
10: Yeah. What was that, July?
9: Remember the Bobby Witt Jr. Stretch? And yeah, June, July last year or something. It was just insane. So they haven't done that quite yet.
10: Okay, so which is kind of leading to my question of, can you even consider guys like that? Or should you just be looking at longer shots in this market? Right
9: now? I mean, the Royals are 25-38. The Astros are 28-36. You know, could they turn it around? Of course, it's early June. But right now they play for really bad teams. And MVP, typically, right? Not always, but typically you got to... It usually correlates with your team being good, right?
10: Best player, good team.
9: The question is, Ben Rice, it's so funny hearing Will's trying to talk it out of existence. He's trying to reverse jinx it. He's like, oh, there's no way he can win. There's no way he can win. He even needs to hit one of these long shots. He's had some great bets that he'd get home. Ben Rice at 4-1, well, as interesting a bet as any at this point. Listen, preseason, though, let's go back to March. Two really sort of popular names were Nick Kurtz and Julio Rodriguez, who are right after that. And remember, Kurtz wasn't hitting home runs at all at the beginning of the season, plus 950 now. Julio was, I think, my guy in the MLB draft that we did here in Vegas. I think I have Julio, 22-1. Remember, Trout. If Mike Trout were to do something between now and the end of time, I know that team sucks too.
10: Ooh.
9: He would be sort of that retroactive... Hey, what a great story this would be kind of thing. But there's nothing there yet.
10: Okay.
9: You know?
10: I know, but I think that's worth bringing up because if this is kind of what the field's looking like, you know, down the stretch here, and you're talking about a bunch of guys at the top of the board that are already on not good teams, then fine, Mike Trout being on a bad team shouldn't matter as much, and we're just comparing stats.
9: I don't know. I mean, I don't have a bet. I just, you know, I'm pointing out the movement in all of these, but if you're asking me for a bet, I legitimately don't have one at the current moment, which is okay. You don't have to have one in every single market, but like American League MVP and American League Cy right now, there's no particular logic I would have to betting any particular long shot. Let's put it that way. Yordan Alvarez, by the way, 21 homers on the season, two shy of Kyle Schwarber for the Major League but leads the American League with 21 dingers at this point. Hell of a season for Yordan. And if he continues that, voters love the long ball. Coming back, Chris Felico, multiple sports, including the Belmont, next.
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26: We are back, First Strike, here on VSiN. Dave Ross going to be joined again by Rob Moreno here, El Modelo, in just a little bit. But Shane Thurston back in the program today. Shane, Just Win Bets, and our family over there, our friends at Just Win Bets. Great to have you back in the program, Shane. First of all, interesting card this weekend. Remember the name. We all know the name, Bilal. Bilal Muhammad back in there, main event against Gabriel Bonfim. What do you make of this? This is kind of one of those cards sandwiched in between UFC Macau last week, where we ought to adjust the body clocks and get up super early and watch a fight card in China. Then we've got the big Freedom 250 coming on. And it feels like this card might be, Shane, kind of sneaking in there a little bit, and maybe not enough attention has been paid to it. Have you found some areas that you think might be profitable if the people are already looking back or looking ahead to Freedom 250 next week?
5: I feel like it's definitely being snuck in there. I mean, I was just looking today, and there's still some fights that don't have prop bets up and stuff like that on some, on some books. So it feels like even in that regard, right, that there's it's still getting snuck in there. But, like, all of them are on there for the 250 fights. So, like, you can bet those, like, all day, right? So it's, like, it's a little crazy it's getting snuck in there. And it kind of sucks that we had to wake up super early to the event in China, and then now we are blessed
0: with a Bilal fight.
26: Right, yeah, exactly. It's interesting because we are seeing some money come in on Bonfim as you and I have this talk here midweek before we get to Saturday night in Las Vegas. Obviously, when you're fighting at Apex, you're going to have that smaller octagon. You would think that would favor a guy like Bilal, who, let's be honest, is what he wants to do. He wants to chain wrestle you if he can and really grind out potentially 25 minutes, and I think that's why we're seeing the total sitting at 3.5. When you look at this fight, Shane, do you look at it and say, all right, it is kind of that simple of a handicap? Bilal, if he's going to get it done, he's going to wear out Bonfim, try to get in that gas tank. And if you're Gabriel, you've got to really figure out a way to separate, keep space against a guy like Bilal Muhammad, and utilize your hands in any way, shape, or form that you can and try to make this a boxing match. And if so, do we have a live dog scenario in this fight?
0: I think there is a live dog scenario in this fight. I like Bonfim in this fight. He's got pretty good takedown defense. I think he's like sitting around 76% takedown defense, which is pretty good. But he hasn't really fought anybody on Bilal's level of wrestling either. But, I mean, he's a pretty dangerous grappler himself, man. I mean, he's got 4 submission wins in his last 7 fights. So he's not scared to grab a neck out of nowhere, too. So I think that's going to, like, wear off Bilal a little bit there. That is concerning, though, is that step up in competition that he's facing, right, Bilal. And the next thing that's a little concerning about Gabriel is he's never went 5 rounds before. So if this goes deep, how is his cardio going to hold up? And how is he going to go against somebody who has fought for 5 rounds multiple times? And, like, how he's going to deal with that? And that's going to be a big question mark there.
26: Shane, I'm right there with you. And that's why I was surprised that it was lined at 3.5 and not 4.5. Like, that tells me something there that maybe – we don't think of Bilal Muhammad as a finisher, right?
0: Right.
26: I don't think that's the way we look at it. But the gas tank is a real issue for Bonfim, it seems like. And it could really be tested in this instance. So because of that, you would think that Bilal is not going to be in a rush to do anything, right? He's going to use that smaller octagon to close space and make this as grimy a fight and wear on the cardio and run clock. And the longer it goes, it favors the former champion. Look, in the JDM fight, if you want to go back to the JDM fight, his hands are really good, even in defeat, I thought. His hands looked good when he couldn't get the takedowns. Now, if Bonfim's pretty good with that takedown defense here, Shane, what about the hands of Bilal? Is there a chance, not that he'd want to fight Gabriel on his terms, but can he hold his own if this fight stays standing?
0: I think he can hold his own pretty well, but I think Bonfim's just a younger, more explosive fighter, and I think if it stands standing, that's exactly what Bonfim wants, and that's not what Bilal wants. He's on his best when he leans on his wrestling, like you said before. And, like, I mean, he's got elite wrestling in the UFC, right? So it's just that's what he does, and that smaller cage does benefit him. But – like I said earlier, I do think Gabriel Bonfim can win this, and I'm betting on my money on him. I think he does get the upset. I kind of see it kind of like the last time I was on with you guys when I was here with the Israel Adesanya fight. It's a younger, up-and-coming guy against that grizzled veteran. I'm not saying Bonfim's going to knock him out or anything like that. Bilal's very hard to finish. I think he's only been finished like once in his career, and that was like a decade ago. So he's very hard to finish. So I don't think that's going to happen. But I think it's worth some money to put on Bonfim here to win.
26: You know, because I'm looking at this thing, Shane, when I see that total at 3.5, now it's juiced heavily to the over, minus $1.88 as we talk here midweek. So that's subject to change as we get closer and closer to Saturday. But because of that, of what that's telling us at 3.5 and not being lined at 4.5, where does the stoppage come if the under is in play? Would it be Bonfim earlier somehow getting out Bilal Muhammad, or do we think that Bilal can get into that gas tank within 3 rounds and possibly finish Bonfim, say, early in the fourth?
0: Based on Bilal's track record, I don't see him finishing somebody within the first 3 rounds, but it could happen, right?
26: Yeah.
0: I think it would have to probably be Bonfim getting that early finish if the under does hit. Because if you look at Bilal, I mean, majority of his wins, I think he only has four or five finishes in his 30-fight career. So, I mean, he's pretty much a decision guy, decision merchant there that's going to take you deep in the rounds and just make you suffer and wear down.
26: Well, you nailed that, because when you look at method of victory here, right, for Bilal Muhammad to win via decision, you can get plus money here, plus $1.50. Bonfim to win by decision, again, going all 5 rounds here in a potential for a main event, potentially 5 rounds, 25 minutes, plus $4.50 on the Bonfim side. What's interesting to me is you look at the KO or the submission prop for a guy like Bonfim, it's pretty closely lined. 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So it's telling me that, hey, there's a really a chance there almost for if you want to play inside the distance, if you really don't think this is going to go 25 minutes, that there's multiple ways that Bonfim can get him out of there. Now, the Muhammad side here, a little bit longer, obviously, to get the sub at about 8-1, and that's also surprising that the KO prop, we don't think of him as a KO guy,
0: yeah,
26: is much shorter than the 8-1 KO, submission prop here, 8-1 for Bilal. Like, I just look at Bilal via decision and maybe Gabriel inside the distance as the better bets there if you're looking for some of those props. Do you see it the same way?
0: Yeah, I see it the exact same way, for sure. For sure. If you're looking for value bets, I think that's the exact that's a great play.
26: Yeah, and that's one of the ways on either side that I could play it with Bonfim, solid plus money inside the distance, and Bilal via decision here at plus $1.50. In the co-main event, Edmund Shahbazyan's taking on Brandon Allen. And Brandon Allen, you look at that, he always feels like a title contender in waiting, always kind of there, never quite tip of the spear, but really good, very well respected, and very well rounded. Shahbazyan coming in here as the dog, but not a massive dog here in this one against BA. What type of fight do you think we see playing out in potentially 15 minutes of octagon time?
0: So Edmund, I mean, he kind of has like the same type of fights, it seems like, every time. He comes out very strong and then comes out with a flurry of strikes and stuff like that, but then he tends to fade in the second and third round. At least that's what I've noticed about him. And I think if Allen can just weather the storm in that early first round into the first round, I think that he can get take this fight later in the fight. And I think I like kind of Allen to win here by submission, like in the second or third round, late in the fight, maybe, or even parlay him with like the over. I think the over's still at 1.5.
26: Yep.
0: Parlay him money line and the over line. I don't know what that would be at total right now, but that could be probably close to even money based on the odds I'm looking at. But yeah, Edmund, man, he starts off fast, but it seems like he doesn't have the gas tank to continue down starting after those fast starts.
26: With you on that, and by the way, the over right now, 1.5 for this three-round fight here, is juiced heavily to the over at minus $1.88. Money line price here, as we mentioned, Brendan Allen about 218. The comeback in Shahbazyan is about plus $1.80. If you like the under, that's plus $1.45 if you think that can get done early. But, again, correlated play here, Shane, that if you like the Shahbazyan side, you would look to the under. Cardio could be an issue. If you like the BA side, look to the over.
0: Yes, I agree. What is like the fight doesn't go the distance? Because I think that could be a possibility as well, because I think Allen could submit him late or you get like a ground and pound type of situation late in the fight as well.
26: Don't see that prop yet line, as you mentioned. Some of these props are so, you know, they wait for the last second. We can get all those we want for next week at Freedom 250, and yet we're still waiting on these to populate here in Las Vegas and beyond. But that's an interesting approach there, Shane, that you pointed out. So people, you got to be Johnny on the spot, wait for those props to come out that the fight doesn't go the distance. And I kind of like where your head's at, because Shahbazyan, the same thing. You kind of worry about the cardio the longer the fight goes, kind of like we're talking about with Bonfim in the main event. So fight not to go the distance, by the way. Rob Moreno is going to join us. Did find minus $1.90 on the co-main right now. So, again, the over is $1.88, but not to go the distance is minus $1.90. So I think people are thinking what you are, Shane. Third round is where you might be looking for a finish. And you'd look to the Brendan Allen side for possibly a third-round finish?
0: Yeah, I would say so. I mean, Allen's a submission specialist there. I mean, he's got, in his professional career, I think 14 submissions throughout his professional career. I mean, that's pretty strong, right? So, I mean, I think he's got like 7 in the UFC alone. So I think if he wears down that gas tank of Edmund and then just wears on him and gets a late submission somewhere in the third round.
26: I can't wait to talk to Rob about this, because he's got a thing, Shane, for the Taffa brothers. Like, whenever you get a Taffa brother in there, you just kind of, it's an auto fade that you look at. Now, look, Junior Taffa is in this fight here against Ivo Baranowski, and right now we're seeing that Ivo is a massive favorite. About 375 is what you got to lay here. The comeback here on Junior is almost 3-1, plus 295. And how about this for a three-round potential fight? The total is sitting at 1.5. If you really think this is going 7 minutes and 31 seconds, you can get plus 260. So, Shane,
0: woo!
26: Everybody expects this to be a quick piece of work for Ivo against Junior Taffa.
0: I see it the same way. Ivo, man, that dude's a straight killer, dude. That dude's a straight killer. And he's got a chin, man. He's got a crazy chin. Two fights ago, he fought Aslan, and Aslan was piecing him up pretty good.
26: Yep.
0: And he was just standing there taking it, and then finally he caught him with that right hook, and then boom, straight lights out. where Tapa could probably trade and blow with him and stuff like that. But with Tapa, he's terrible on the ground.
26: Yeah.
0: And Ivo, he does have a judo background that we haven't seen yet in the UFC because he has all first-round finishes. And actually, in all of his career, he has all first-round finishes. So for some reason, and I think after the last fight, at the post-fight interview with Joe Rogan, or was it the fight before? It might have been the Aslam fight, too. He was talking about how he wants to show his judo background in the UFC eventually. And this could be the fight where he could take him down to the ground, right? So I think it might be worth a little sprinkle on him to win by submission or get him down there.
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0: So I'm going to take him to finish, obviously, either to finish and either by TKO or submission, and then parlay that with his under, maybe even like not for a second, like in the first round, obviously.
26: Cool.
0: It's like win by TKO or submission in first round.
26: Yeah, it does not look like the Topper brothers right now. But kind of a fade, a spot here. Could be another one here. I'll be looking inside the distance here and fading Junior in this spot as well. Look, Bryce Mitchell, people say what they want about him, Shane. He has not been the same guy in the last couple of years, certainly inside the octagon. But, you know, we all know about, you know, trying to pull twisters off and some of the things, unique things that when Bryce was really at the top of his game, he was doing things we hadn't really seen in the UFC in a long, long time. And now he's a dog against Santiago Luno here, and I'm seeing right now the price points about, excuse me, he's a favorite, about $1.48, and the comeback here on Luno is plus $1.24. Should Bryce Mitchell be a $1.50 betting favorite here at this stage of his UFC career?
0: I do not think so. Mm. I think what part of the reason why is, I mean, Luna took this fight on a week's notice.
26: Yep.
0: So that's something to keep in mind here, right? So, and then Luna, this is a step up in competition for him. I will say that. I mean, this is only his, like, third UFC fight, I believe. So he's getting the next step up in competition in the UFC. Mitchell, I mean, you got to think back. I mean, remember Josh Emmett dropped him two fights ago, I think, or three fights ago, and then he lost to John Silva, and that's when he moved down weight classes. He went from 145 to 135. And then he beat a tough opponent and said I can never say that last name. Nurmagomedov.
26: Nurmagomedov. Either way.
0: I can never say their last name.
26: Yeah.
0: But he beat him. But if you remember that, he got dropped. Yeah. Mitchell did the first round of that fight. So, and then that's against Nurmagomedov, who, like, had, like, one other knockdown in his other 10 UFC appearances before that. He's not known for superpower like that, at least at that point in his career, right? So I'm really concerned about Mitchell's chin, right? So that's what's really concerning here. And usually when you lose weight like that, you take some weight off your chin too, and that doesn't usually go against well. And then he's fighting Luna here, who had a first-round knockout in his UFC debut in Mexico. So I think I'm sprinkling some money on Luna to win by a knockout here.
26: Yeah, as much as I'd like to see Bryce Mitchell return to form, because I think it was pretty fun when he was making his ascent up the rankings, he's gotten really chinny, as you pointed out here, Shane. I mean, you can go back to the Josh Emmett fight and certain where you're like scary knockouts, where you looked at him in the octagon and went, wow, I really hope he's okay. And it seems like it's tough to get back to being a tough guy in there if your chin just goes. And I think you can make a strong argument that Bryce Mitchell's chin has seen the best days well behind him at this stage. And I'm with you. I don't think I want to be laying a $1.50 price point here on Bryce Mitchell against anybody, let alone an up-and-comer who's got punching power, does not feel like the right recipe here to back the favorite in Bryce Mitchell. I do want to look ahead very quickly, Shane. I don't know if you saw the consternation here. Apparently Justin Gaethje was making comments about Ilya Topuria's ex-wife and saying, I would have left him too. He's so narcissistic, and to be in a room and have to hear that guy talk about himself would be nauseating. I'm paraphrasing here, but is that a good tactic a week and a half out from Freedom 250 to give Ilya Topuria a reason to dislike you and then really try to go in there as almost a 650 betting favorite and do damage to Justin Gaethje?
0: I don't think so. I mean, Ilya Topuria is already going to be pissed off because he has to give half his money to his wife, right? So he's going to be looking for some bonuses, right? Some fight bonuses. He's trying to get to recruit some money.
26: Yeah, I'm like Justin, I get it. We're trying to sell fights and all those things. Let's keep out the personal taunts. When you do look ahead to that fight, though, and the one thing that I've said and noticed, obviously, in watching a lot of the stare downs and the lead up to this fight as the main event here in about a week and a half, is Gaethje does look like the physically bigger guy, right? Now, again, in MMA, we'll find out how much that really matters once you get inside that octagon and they close that door behind you. The size, the natural size advantage that Gaethje has, could that slow down that punching power by Topuria? We haven't seen him slow down against virtually anybody, including one of the best 145ers of all time, Alexander Volkanovski. We saw what he did to Max Holloway, fluctuating from 55, 45, 70 these days. So he has beaten some bigger guys in their weight classes. Is the height-weight advantage, theoretically, one that Gaethje can use to his advantage?
0: I think he'll be used to his advantage. It's going to make Topuria tougher to drop him for sure, but I still think Topuria is going to win this. I mean, he's head and shoulders, I think, boxing skills-wise over Justin Gaethje. And Gaethje's a hell of a boxer. He's a hell of a striker. So I think Topuria is still going to win this one. He is bigger, like you said, but like the reach is pretty much equal between the two, which is a big indicator there. But like, yes, Gaethje's about 4 inches taller, I think, 4 or 5 inches taller, but the reach is about the same. I think Topuria is like 69. If I remember correctly, and Gaethje's around 70.
26: Yeah.
0: So I think he can still get in there to get his strikes that he wants and still finish this thing like he wants to.
26: Shane, it's going to be something like we've never seen before because we've literally never seen it before at the White House and what this atmosphere is going to be like. Like we're talking about Bilal Muhammad in the main event against Bonfim this week. We know what the Apex is like, that it's muted. It's a different energy that's going to be in there. Sometimes you can account your handicapping that way. It is hard to know what the energy is going to be like. The reason why I bring that up is the total is sitting at 1.5 here. And as you mentioned, all these fights have already been lined weeks in advance, right? Mm-hmm. So you've got to look at this over, which is just slightly to $1.45, but 7.5 minutes for a potentially 5-round main event. It's telling us that the energy is, Gaethje, his natural instinct is, I just fight to the death, good or bad. Can I really try to slow him down and get him into a second, dare I say, a third round. How would you look at that from not knowing what the energy is going to be like at the White House, but can they really temper and curb their enthusiasm to make this fight go longer?
0: I kind of like the over in that. If it's only at 1.5, I kind of like that
26: is.
0: Because it's going to be a smaller venue because there's only going to be a few thousand around the actual octagon itself, and then you're going to have like a watch party, pretty much, you know, a couple like 100 feet away at the out where the National Christmas Tree sits. I'm in D.C., so I know exactly where it is in the distance. So you're not going to see the cage. You might hear like a delayed roars from like the screens they're putting up back there. So I don't think it's going to be as super loud. It might be probably be a little bit louder than the Apex, which I think holds like 1,000 people, I believe.
26: Yep.
0: Right. So I think they're trying to get close to 5,000 around the octagon, which is crazy to do when you think about where they're putting this thing and the White House lawn there, which is not a big area.
26: Right.
0: I always thought when they were going to do it in D.C., I thought they were going to put it in the Capitol building in front of that because I think that'd be a cool sight as
26: well.
0: That'd
26: be very cool.
0: And then, like, that place is used to having huge crowds for inaugurations and things like that, right? So I thought that would be a better venue to get, like, a more hyped fan base around the thing. But it is cool to have in the White House. I mean, that's going to be a spectacle to see. Never seen it before. We'll see how it is. But I think it's definitely going to be more subdued than your typical, like, arena thing, for sure.
26: This is something I've given prop to Dana White forever, over a decade. Like, you know, Fight Island, to come up with that idea. He's done these things. Apex, remember, that was a novelty in the COVID era. Like, he's done these things, and we've never seen some of these venues. And this will be a first. It'd be interesting to gauge how it goes here early. Maybe we can get a better feel before we get to the two title bouts. And then you got Alex Pereira trying to do something that's never been done in the history of the UFC, and that's become a three-division champion and trying to do it now at heavyweight against Ciryl Gane, who's an interim champ. I really thought he was on his way to being champion before he three-stooged Tom Aspinall and got himself removed from that fight. I thought it was a fight he was clearly winning. This fight's sitting at 2.5, Shane. And again, a quick cursory look, we're seeing – right now, about $1.12 on the Frenchman here, $1.08 on Pereira, which is telling me the money is pretty darn even right now on these two guys. Look, I am on record. I'm rooting for Alex Pereira. I think the story is amazing. I think my money is on Ciryl Gane, and I can't believe I'm betting on a Frenchman over a Brazilian at the White House, but that's where I am here in 2026. What's your first kind of cursory glance at that main event?
0: It's going to be interesting to see because Alex Pereira is going to be putting on, 40 pounds of weight. How much speed is he going to lose? If he doesn't lose any speed in his strikes, I think Alex Pereira can win this thing, right? So that's a big question mark because you are going against Gane, who's just a naturally bigger guy.
26: Yes.
0: Right? So it's going to be interesting. And the other thing is, can he wear, like, little swim goggles or something? So those eye pokes don't happen because that tends to happen a lot with Gane.
26: Yeah.
0: It wasn't just the Aspinall fight. It happens a lot with him, I feel like.
26: It's frustrating because he's so talented, and yet he fouls. And there's a lot of fouls, and it's an issue in the fight game that we've talked about and we'll probably talk about for years to come. I don't know about the gloves, what they'll ever do if they ever do anything about it, but he is kind of one of those culprits out there. You mentioned the weight, obviously, for Pereira moving up in weight now to heavyweight, and he has taken on a much bigger man than Ciryl Gane here. If Gane stands and strikes, Alex Pereira is going to be the new heavyweight champion of the world and the first three-division champ. Because of that, would you expect Gane to wrestle, and that's where the over 2.5 could come into play?
0: I think Gane's best method of victory is trying to get this thing to the ground, for
26: totally.
0: Sure. I mean, because Pereira is an elite kickboxer. I mean, there's very few in the world that are better than him, right, if any, right? I mean, he's literally one of the best kickboxers ever. So if he wants to trade blows with him standing up, I mean, that's going to be a recipe for disaster for Gane, right? He's going to have to try and get this to the ground. That's his only method of victory, I think.
26: Very quickly, tell people where they can access your fine material here, Shane.
0: Yeah, so you can follow me on X at Shane Just Win Bet, or you can follow our main account at Just Win Bets Baby. You can also catch us on YouTube. We're growing like crazy on YouTube still. We got just over 13,000 subscribers on YouTube. We have bets for 20 different leagues around the world, soccer, basketball, football. We have a guy doing tennis right now with the tennis going on in France. We got it all. We got it all. So if you're looking for bets that are free and from great guys all around, come check us out. Just Win Bets, baby.
26: Shane, Just Win Bets. Singular, people. No S on the end of that here for bet.
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26: We continue First Strike here on VSiN. Dave Ross and Rob Moreno coming at you. Shane Thurston, kind enough to join us here at the beginning of this show here, Rob. And I liked a lot of things that Shane had to say about this fight card coming up. Again, it does feel like the lost in the shuffle card, right? We just said the big one at UFC Macau. Everybody excited about being over in China. And then we come back to the United States, going to be at the White House next weekend, UFC Freedom 250. And then this card as well. So I don't want to undersell it because I do think Bilal Muhammad, you know, it's the reason why his nickname is Remember the Name. I always feel like he feels like maybe he's been slighted as a former champion here. But I wonder if the championship days are behind a guy like Bilal Muhammad. And if he can't chain wrestle Gabriel Bonfim, if he can't, I don't know if he can get him out of there, but if he can't control him for the better part of 25 minutes, then we might have the answer to that question.
1: Yeah, it's a very interesting card. Actually, not a bad card, but it is an interesting main event as well. It does feel sandwiched kind of in between the hype of what's coming up next week, the weird time frame of last week's event, mm-hmm. if anyone caught it at 1 in the morning.
5: I did.
1: good for you. I woke up too late again. I watched everything back. But it does feel, you know, I think sometimes I wish, and once again, I'm not saying we need less events. Maybe less events could be better in the future, but it does feel when we have such a big event coming up next week, yeah. like UFC 250 Freedom, that if we took the week prior to just build that up, like I feel like the eyeball, you know, it's kind of like we don't get a chance to miss what we have in front yeah. of us every single week, but you know, don't want to forget about this card. There's always an opportunity to bet every single weekend, and that's why we enjoy it.
5: By the way, I think it's an interesting point you bring up because, you know, just in golf parlance as well, they've got a new guy running the PGA Tour now. He comes from the NFL model, and he's actually talked about exactly what you're talking about, Rob. He's going to scale back next year to kind of get you ready for some of the bigger events. So you do kind of, oh, we didn't have golf for a week. Now I really miss it leading up to X event. Not saying that that's what Dana and you know, Sean Shelby and the matchmakers want to do, but it would be interesting in theory. And we do get some, we get around the Christmas holiday, right? We get some multiple weeks off. It's kind of weird, the timing. Maybe they don't need to take multiple weeks, but you could take a week and lead up to a Freedom 250 card and see if it really gets that hype train going even more. But to this fight, I do find it interesting that total, as I mentioned with Shane, is sitting at 3.5. I would have, if you just told me, Rob, before looking at the numbers, what's the total? I would have said, oh, it's 4.5. It's a Bilal Muhammad fight. Of course it's going to be lined at 4.5. And the surprise would be if you hit the under. So it almost feels like they're double dog daring us to play the over, which is sitting at $1.88, heavy juice to the over here. But that does give you the inkling of, is there potential for a finish? And if so, does it only come from the bomb theme side?
1: It does make me think about it because you're right. I instantly gravitate to a decision victory either way, right?
5: Right away.
1: I'll talk about what the model likes, like most likely a decision. But the 3.5 makes me think there's potential for a finish somewhere. Who is it from? And you're right. I guess on paper you've got to say Bonfim, but equally they both, you know, they both don't have a huge amount of finishes in the UFC. And I know Bonfim's coming off of one, but he's not exactly the most hard finisher in the UFC, and Bilal, same thing. He hasn't had a ton of them, and it's hard to imagine Bilal being finished either. Each guy's only been finished once in their UFC careers. Right. Actually, I mean, Bonfim only has one loss in his professional career, that being a finish. So it's an interesting total. Yeah, I mean, I'll look at, let me tell you the numbers and see if we land on a spot here for the total, because you've been hot on the totals. So I'm hoping I'm part of the reason you're hot on the totals, because you were on fire last week.
5: It always helps, Rob. All the numbers the model has always help.
1: You know, one thing, and once again, something that leans me to think Bilal is pushing this to the fifth round is that he's 37 years old now. I think he kind of sneakily got older, I guess, in my mind, because he became champ. Unfortunately, has two losses in a row now since losing the belt. Not exactly looking as impressive as he did when he went on this 10-fight win streak to get to a title shot. You know, he lost the belt to JDM and then most recently lost to Machado Gary.
5: Yep.
1: Bonfim, on the other hand, is now 28 years old, 19-1 professional record, 4-fight win streak. Talk about two different momentums, right? You got a guy climbing the roller coaster, the other guy's on the downslope. It's a 9-year age gap. And the strength of schedule, of course, does go to Bilal. He does have that championship run, that championship type of schedule. There has been a couple fights where, you know, we talk about the Bonfim Stephen Thompson fight, right?
5: Yep.
1: Where Stephen Thompson took him to a split decision. Some argue Stephen probably should have won that fight, but
5: he might have won.
1: Yeah, my bankroll also wish he would have won. But you know, and their XR percentages also kind of point to the direction they're going. Neither one's awful, but Muhammad does have a 67% XR percentage, which a guy for that was a former champion, there's a small tick coming down on that XR percentage. Bonfim, 73%, a guy who's winning rounds, showing he can produce the record he has. There's no shock there. Everything else, is as far as the feet go, it's very mirrored on each other. Bilal Muhammad, 4.43 significant strikes landed per minute. Bonfim, 4.50. Absorbed, 3.82 for Muhammad, 3.61 for Bunting. They're very close in their striking metrics. I don't believe there's a reach advantage either direction either. Their control rates, once we get to the wrestling and grappling, that's where we talk about, and we don't forget the name, Bilal Muhammad. 80% control rate in the clinch and ground time, but nothing to shy away from. Bonfim holds a 70%, so he does hold his own, but we know Muhammad has his strength in the clinch, ground game, all that stuff. The one note, though, is Bonfim does have a 76% takedown defense. Now, he hasn't faced someone like Bilal. I believe Shane mentioned that.
3: Yep.
1: But Bilal, talking about those last two fights, he has only landed 3 takedowns in his last two fights out of 16 attempts. He's not landing them the way he was, or he's just not attempting them, right? We talk about that JDM fight where he kind of decided he was going to

0: remember the name. But we only get about a 56%, or sorry, 61% win probability. The issue being his odds aren't bad. It's actually dropped down since I've run this, 122. Yep. But the model just doesn't see enough confidence in him, in his stats, to actually pull this win. It sees it very close. He lands, you know, I've talked about the tiers, tier one being elite favorites for me. Tier five is where I kind of look to avoid guys. Tier five's only hit about 56% in my model, and he lands right there. It's a reason to stay away from his money line, as I mentioned. Even at minus 122, as approachable as that price looks, the model just tells me, hold off, maybe maybe the number continues to dip and we find something worth jumping on. But even at minus 122, I don't see a reason to bet him yet. This will be a fight. I will actually explore a couple props as the week goes, potentially takedown props and striking props, which we don't have available until much later in the week. But right now, the total is exactly where I'm looking if I do go.
1: I love the way you phrase it, the approachable number, because at first blush, that's exactly what I saw. And I went, wow, why am I not running to the window yet to bet Bilal Muhammad at this short price? He's going to chain wrestle Gabriel Bonfim. He'll get into the gas tank, wear him out, and eventually easily win just with takedowns and control and, you know, kind of mush his way to 25 minutes in kind of a classic Bilal Muhammad fight. But, you know, we said, of course, it's remember the name. I have to remember which Bilal is now going to be in there fighting. Is it that guy that can still do those things that we just associate with the guy that became champion? Because I think your point is really well taken in the last two fights. He's not been able to do that against elite competition. Now, is Bonfim that same guy, as good as those guys that we're talking about, Ian Machado Gary? No. JDM, no. But he did give up the attempts on a guy like JDM and said, all right, I got to fight fire with fire. I thought he held his own with the hands. But now, years removed from that fight, is he going to fight a slick boxer if he can't get the takedowns like Gabriel Bonfim in a phone booth in a really small octagon where Bonfim's going to be able to hit him and you're not going to be able that wouldn't be the attempt anyway for Bilal. He'd have to get close. The closer it is, you would think it would be better for Bilal. But if he can't get takedowns that way, how close does he really want to be? So I think if Bilal can get a takedown early, man, that's exactly what he wants. And maybe slow him down, get into the cardio, and that's his pathway to victory. But if we see stuffing of the takedowns early, I think we're going to have our answer inside of 5 minutes. If we haven't bet it pre-fight, we might want to hop in live, Rob, because if he cannot get those takedowns, there's no way I want to lay any price point with Bilal Muhammad as a striker against Gabriel Bonfim.
0: Totally agree. I mean, that total, as enticing as it looks, it's definitely a hold position. And you're right, we may just get the story in the first round of what we're going to see. I think we say it all the time on the show. Looking for a fighter, expecting what he's going to do, is one of the most dangerous things. And I think we've been holding that with Bilal Muhammad his last few fights, is expecting him to just grind to the takedowns and get to a dominant position and just grind out five rounds. And he hasn't done that, and it's hard to trust him to do that again.

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12: When you look at the co-main, I think you've got to play the model likes this year with Brendan Allen against Edmund Shahbazi. And look, I like Brendan Allen a lot because I think he's very well-rounded. I think the question with betting a Brendan Allen fight, especially when he's a favorite here about $2 or more, is where is he mentally? There are certain fighters in the UFC roster that I'd like to get a gauge of where they are mentally. I go back to Rose Namajunas and where her headspace is on her way to being champion and, you know, doubting herself a little bit. I get that feeling with BA at least a lot in the past of, like, does he realize how good his skill set is? Does he really think he can be champion? Because if so, he would walk through a guy you'd think like Shahbazi in here, survive early in the first five and then wear him out and all the advantage you would think he would have, potentially both on the feet and then certainly on the ground as well. I feel like he feels like he should be better everywhere. What is the model showing you?
13: I have equally been on the wrong side of Brendan Allen because of that thought process, where I believe he should have gone out there and done something. And I'm just him not believing in himself and the talent and probably just not putting together the right game plan against a specific fighter and ending up putting up a dud for me. But equally, he's now on a 2-fight win streak, probably because that mindset may have changed. And I mean, the names speak for themselves on those wins. Marvin Vettori, Reiner de Ridder, which, hey, at the time we thought de Ridder was,
12: oh yeah, it's a good win,
13: the next coming of the middle, yep, of the champion. And he just bullied him around for four rounds until RDR said, I'm good. Count me out. No mas. But previously, Brendan Allen did have a 7-fight win streak before kind of going on that little skid where we thought he was next guy in line. Mm-hmm. Shahbazi, three-fight win streak currently. All three wins last year in 2025. Momentum is very real for both men, and I feel like that's what's on the line in this co-main event is who's going to continue that path to building that momentum. Yep. Once again, physically, very identical. 6'2", 75 injuries for both men. XR percentages, also nearly identical. Allen at 59, Shahbazyan at 60%. Nothing to write home about. They're both showing how they can win rounds. They're striking very tight as well. 3.58 for Allen, Shahbazyan 3.64 significant strikes landed per minute. And their differentials are dang near flat. So they trade shots equally with each other here. Knockdown scored. This is where Shahbazyan can have a little bit of a sneaky advantage. Is he has 7 knockdowns scored in the UFC. Allen does have 3, but Shahbazyan's never been dropped. So Allen's been dropped twice. It's possible in a stand-up exchange, maybe something can land for Shahbazyan to take control. The issue is what happens on the ground, right? Because we know Brandon Allen, if he's got the game plan and set, that ground game, that pressure on the ground is really different in a fight. His control rate's only at 56% and Shahbazyan down at 46%, so Allen does have a little bit of an advantage there. They're both equally aggressive as far as how many takedowns they attempt in a round in the UFC. But Allen just has had a little bit more success. 44% accuracy, 21 takedowns in his UFC career. Shahbazyan does have some decent takedown defense at 66%, so it'll be all 66% of that will be tested here come in the co-main event. Submission attempts, that's where Allen keeps you guessing as well. Once again, you know, if those scrambles happen, if they're up against the cage, what happens next? Submission attempts, 15 for Brennan Allen. They're both finishers. They both have been finished. So this is a very interesting fight where it's actually very similar to what we just talked about in the main event. If the script follows what we think we're supposed to see, I see a path for Brennan Allen to get this win. Here's the thing. The model does give him the side, Brennan Allen. I just don't like the price at minus 218, 63% win probability from the model. He also falls in that tier 5 category. So I know Shane said he's thinking about Edmund Shahbazyan, and I kind of see a path there because he's got the defense to keep the fight standing, and if it stays standing, he has the power to make a difference. He may not have higher output, but he's got the defense to keep it interesting. And if we get a 3-round striking match, I believe Edmund Shahbazyan can find his way there. Brennan Allen is what the model predicts. I currently am waiting to see if that number can shrink down a little bit more.
12: Yeah, and I see it the same way. I find myself rooting for Brennan Allen a lot and betting Brennan Allen a lot, but I don't know that this would be the type of fight that I'd want to, especially if it's a firefight with a guy like Shahbazyan early, right? And if he doesn't like the hands game, you can see, again, B.A. trying to get those sloppy shots in there because he's not enjoying it on the hands with Edmund, and I think that would be the strategy for Brennan is to get the fight down to the ground and wear him out and look for a finish of his own late. So maybe correlated again, Shahbazyan early and BA late if you're looking for some of those prop scenarios against. 1.5 is where this thing is lined right now. Juiced heavily to the over, but I could see, like, this is one of those fights, Rob, where I could see sneaky first-round finish, where all of a sudden BA goes out there full of piss and vinegar, and I can beat you with my hands, and he gets knocked out. Like, I could see that playing out on the dog side here, but the longer the fight goes, the more I'd favor the guy with a better resume, the guy that's been there in there with a better competition, and that certainly would be Brendan Allen. Has it been already 3 years since Chelsea Chandler literally ran away from Norma Dumont in the octagon? I think that got memed about for the last 3 years, right, where she literally turned her back and looked like she was trying to run and get out of the octagon. And now she's going to be back in there against Priscilla Cachoeira in this fight here. And I'm wondering what the numbers are showing you because Chelsea is a small favorite. I'm seeing, what, about $1.50 or $1.25, rather, and $1.05 on the plus side here for Cachoeira. That total, this is interesting in women's MMA. At 2.5, but only $1.25. Normally, Rob, you're seeing prices around $2, $2.25. That is telling me that
13: it's not higher.
12: They're not, right? They're telling me they don't know that this is a coin flip fight on the side and a coin flip fight that there could be a finish inside of 2.5 minutes. What are the numbers showing you?
13: I agree that it feels like anything is possible here. And these numbers kind of back up that anything is possible. And, yes, I just checked. It's been 3 years since Chandler was runner. Yeah.
12: Run out of there.
13: It's funny because
12: I would have done the same thing, Chelsea. I would have gotten out there too.
13: Yeah. When I was looking up the fight, I'm like, Chelsea Chandler, Why does I feel like there's something specific about her resume. Yeah. I'm like, oh, yeah, the Norma Dumont.
12: The Norma Dumont.
13: Now, I will warn people, this may not be the prettiest fight on paper, but I've got to play, so there's a reason to talk about it.
12: Let's go.
13: Priscilla Cachoeira, I feel like she has cashed some huge underdog tickets for people before, but she's also been heavily unimpressive before. Right now, one win in her last five. She's on a two-fight losing streak. Her last loss was a decision back in February. Chelsea Chandler, not that much greater. 2-3 in her last five. Two-fight losing streak as well. And she also has two weight misses on record in that recent run. So Chandler will have a three-inch reach advantage, so there's some physicality there. XR percentages. Hold on tight, because this is not pretty. I flag anything below 50%, as we've talked about in the past. Chelsea Chandler, down at 36% XR percentage. I'm sure running around a cage doesn't help your XR percentage. But I don't know what Priscilla Cachoeira did. She's down at 19%.
12: Oh, my Lord.
13: She has lost more rounds than she's probably ever been in. She's probably losing rounds right now that we're not even accounting for. Let me tell you how you get there with those numbers. Significant strikes landed per minute. Priscilla Cachoeira, 4.43 landed per minute. Her differential is -3.17. Whoa. She's absorbing 7.60 significant strikes per minute. Now, usually I've seen that, but in a small body of work, right? A UFC fighter with only four UFC fights, maybe three, maybe they're making their debut. I've seen those weird numbers. She's got plenty of fights on her record.
12: Oh, yeah.
13: These numbers are an actual average of her UFC career. Chelsea Chandler, I'm not saying it's amazing, but it's not dangerously, you know, red flagged here. Chandler lands 4.44 significant strikes per minute. She lands 3.55. She absorbs 4.44. So she's got only a slight negative differential. Now, Cachoeira does have power, though. We've seen it happen. She's landed three knockdowns in the UFC. Chandler has been dropped once. But Cachoeira equally has been dropped herself three times. Now, Chandler never has landed that type of power. But, hey, sometimes a chinny fighter is all you need to believe I can land the right strike. Mm-hmm. Control rate. Nothing to write home about for Chandler. It's 55%. It's not bad. She can at least find a way to use grappling and the ground if needed. Yeah. But Cachoeira, 6% control rate in the clinch and ground time. Wow. So if it's in close, if it's down on the ground, she's going to be losing that exchange, that grapple. She's going to be losing it. Now, there's a total of five takedowns between both fighters. So my assumption is this is probably a stand-up fight. Man, that XR percentage is – that XR percentage for Cachoeira, it's really the alarming part because it's across 13 fights. Her significant strikes absorbed is really alarming as well. I ran this through the model, and I was nervous because both fighters kind of have ugly numbers. It's one of those situations where if either one was facing anyone else, they're the one predicted against. Someone has to take a win according to the model. Chelsea Chandler gets the nod here. 79% win probability. Now, it's hard to jump as confidently at a fighter with those type of numbers, but it's sometimes I see this in the model, and it's not about who's the best, but it's who's not the worst in this scenario. Yes. And the numbers just point super against Priscilla Cachoeira. Everything backs Chandler. I actually backed her yesterday at -15, so I'm happy to see that the odds have backed me up, and it's now at -125. I don't know if it'll grow any bigger, but I got Chandler at -115, and I thought that was a great price.
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23: This is SportsCenter. Hello there, I'm Mark Robbins. Game 2 NBA Finals. Knicks are a team that, well, they were the team that couldn't hold the big lead in the second half. Spurs down 14, rally, tying up the thing at 104. And what appears to be a San Antonio defensive stop suddenly turns into a Knicks advantage.
24: Brunson bounces to the right, cuts on Wembanyama to the top. Jumper's a miss. Wemby the rebound, 13 seconds to go. His pass to Castle, turns it over. Castle didn't see it. Brunson got knocked down, and Wemby fouled him. Free throws coming for Brunson.
23: And Jalen Brunson only made one of two at the line, so with 9.5 seconds left, San Antonio had the ball, looking for a win.
24: Fox now pass to Wemby. Wemby rises, his shot's no good. Rebound Knicks, game's over. Lucky 13 for the Knicks.
23: The calls from Mark Kestershire here on ESPN Radio. Knicks 13th straight playoff victory, 105-104. New York now with a 2-0 lead in the series. And Monday night, it's Game 3 at Madison Square Garden, 7:30 Eastern, for the coverage to begin right here on ESPN Radio. Game 3 Stanley Cup Finals tonight in Las Vegas. Golden Knights in Carolina tied at a game each. Coverage beginning 8 p.m. Eastern over on ABC Television and, of course, on the ESPN app. Major League Baseball Friday, with Aaron Judge out at least 4 to 6 weeks with a fractured rib. The Yankees can't beat the Red Sox. Boston wins 5-3. Giants blow out the Cubs at Wrigley 18-3. Matt Chapman clubbing 2 home runs and had 8 RBI.
0: Coming up on Monday's Rich Eisen Show, we check in on the weekend in sports, the NBA Finals, the Stanley Cup Final, and we'll have Chris Fowler on the program and throw open our in-studio doors for the actor Tony Hale. 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

0: Good morning, it's Anna Lynn. If the rooster's crowing, it's time for Marty and McGee.
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2: 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It's time for Marty. 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
3: A few extra R's in there this morning.
2: 3776.
3: How's your blood alcohol content?
2: Greg Sankey is going to join us. I bet he's had some wine.
3: Oh my gosh, dude. The Senate hearing on Wednesday.
2: Oh,
3: Coach Saban, dude, with a 15-minute address to Ted Cruz et al.
2: Yeah. Ted Cruz is doing all
3: everything
2: the stuff
3: in collegiate athletics and how Olympic sports are dying and how we do want this and we do not want that. And look, I asked Commissioner Sankey a couple weeks ago if he'd come on the show, and he pointed to today because it was post-Senate hearing and we can get the absolute latest. I did see that he was on Feinbaum, I think, yesterday. It might have been Thursday, but I think it was last evening that he was on Paul's show and updated Paul and his viewership about everything that is going on, and some pointed commentary about the Big Ten and the SEC and where they are and the fact that they are indeed not going to break away and create some super conference. He believes, he being Commissioner Sankey, doesn't believe that's what the SEC fans want, what the universities want. But, you know, that Senate hearing was interesting, man. Pete Bavacua, the AD at Notre Dame, raised some eyebrows by saying, hey, look, if you want max revenue in college football and thereby college sports, a super league is your answer. But I don't want one.
2: Yeah.
3: I'm speaking for him.
2: A super league is your answer, but I don't want us to be the NFL.
3: I don't want one because I'm with NBC and have the greatest television deal in the history of the format.
2: Who, by the way, he used to work at NBC. So it's interesting, and by the way, Kyle Peterson is going to join us. The voice of college baseball. If you haven't seen it, that the Super Regional started on Friday, and it was the
3: Mountaineers.
2: Hey, the atmosphere in Auburn, and the atmosphere at West Virginia, and at Troy. Those people in Troy are losing their freaking minds.
3: Dude, I was reading this morning, Troy is 36-30. All right? Troy is 36-30. And they are up 1-0 in their super regional that they are hosting. And it just goes, like, it shows you how important it is, especially in a lengthy year like baseball, man. Peak at the right time. Make sure your pitching arms are right at the right time. Make plays. And it's just crazy, man, because UCLA's at home. And who else? Like, there, I don't even know. You know better than I do. There's a lot of teams that were expected to do a lot are not playing anymore.
2: Yeah, Georgia Tech's gone. The top two seeds. One of the craziest statistics in sports is it was in 1999. They went to the current 64 team format where they do the national seeds, and only twice since 1999 has the number one national seed won the national championship. Miami did it the very first year in 1999, and Tennessee did it 2 years ago, and that's it. Twice.
3: Go Vols.
2: Yeah, go Vols. But West Virginia could clinch a spot to Omaha today. Never been. USC could clinch a spot to Omaha, and they haven't done. You know, they won more national titles than anyone else. Haven't won one since 1988.
3: And they're on the road, right?
2: Yeah.
3: I mean, they're on the road up the street here in Chapel Hill.
2: Yeah, but Troy's never been to Omaha. Ole Miss has a chance to upset Auburn at Auburn and go. I mean, it is. And those are just the teams. So we could have as many as four teams punch their tickets today. But it's nuts, and I'm ready, man. But the atmospheres are off the chart. That Auburn atmosphere was bonkers, and Troy in West Virginia. Like, I want to be there. Like, I just, it looks. But and I saw McAfee was in the crowd at West Virginia yesterday, because like you, in Lar Rutledge, there seems to be more than one McAfee's. Like, I feel like y'all, got some cloning secret I don't know about, because I'm like, how can Marty be here when he's also there, and how can he be there when he's also over here?
3: We're like in spotted cows that they cloned in some laboratory somewhere.
2: Yeah.
3: That atmosphere in Morgantown, West Virginia, when they eliminated Kentucky last whatever night it was, Wednesday, I don't know what day it was. But holy smokes. And listen, this is inside TV. This is TV nerd talk I'm about to spew here. Kudos to the production team that did the Kentucky-West Virginia regional final. In Morgantown, West Virginia, because that game goes to extra innings. There's this, it may not even be budding. It may be full song rivalry now between these two programs because they've been at each other here for a couple of years. And what Nick Mangione has built in Lexington is fantastic. It's a great group of young men. And what they're doing at West Virginia, look, as you stated, they're on the doorstep here of their first trip to Omaha ever. All right. This game is incredible. It is so good. Absolute theater. And West Virginia wins it on a walk-off single by their best player. And they stayed on the game. They stayed at the game instead of going to the next game and let America and the world see this state that is starved for something. Enjoy this moment where their young men playing Mountaineer baseball are going to the Supers, going to host the Supers, and sing Country Roads, arm in arm, embraced together, swaying and singing John Dusseldorf at the absolute pinnacle of joy and jubilation in Morgantown. And man, dude, it doesn't get any cooler than that. It's why we love college athletics. It's what makes college athletics so great, especially at a place like West Virginia. I had so many friends, including some staff members at West Virginia University and buddies of mine in that state, who I've gone back and forth with since I was 4 years old about the Virginia Tech Hokies and the West Virginia Mountaineers, who lived, buddy, like tears, sending me videos that they are in tears that they got to experience this moment. And, man, was it beautiful. Just fabulous.
2: Well, it's just what I think about. And, listen, and Cal Poly is really good. And Cal Poly can win the next two, and they can end up going to Omaha. But what I love about these stories like West Virginia is I thought about this at Indiana. When Indiana was in the national championship fight in the second half down in Miami, I went up into the stands with the Indiana fans. And I found a couple old guys that were in the cheapest seats I could find, and talked to a couple of those guys, and they were like Indiana football season ticket holders and have been for like 40 years, 50 years. And you think about the awful football they'd watched. Like, for years and years and years and years, and to get that moment. And you know how I thought about it? And this will be super inside baseball. But there's a guy on staff at West Virginia that has been there forever, Mike Montaro, who is your buddy. And Mike has been a sports information director at West Virginia, legend. But Mike is like one of the godfathers of college baseball. Like our National College Baseball Writers Association, everything goes across Mike's desk. Mike organizes all that. He is the biggest college baseball fan in the world, and this school where he has worked his entire career has never been to Omaha. And if they get a chance to go, those are the guys. But you look at the people in the crowd. I mean, think about if you're a Troy baseball fan, right? That's why you're going nuts, because you got a chance to do something you've never done before. And what's fascinating to me about college baseball right now is that we have all this argument going on in Washington, D.C. about the haves and the have-nots, and you can't leave the little guy behind, and what are we going to do about that? And then you look at college baseball, and you look at who are in these super regionals, and it is this incredible mix of superpowers, right? I mean, it's USC, and it's all these SEC schools, and then you get Kansas in there, and Troy, and Little Rock, and Cal Poly, and St. John's. And I,
3: Johnny's.
2: Meanwhile, it's Texas. And meanwhile, it's North Carolina. And meanwhile, it's Mississippi State. And it's all the schools that you expect. But I, whatever it is that college baseball is doing, they're doing it right. Because we have a chance to have an Omaha. We're guaranteed to have at least one team there that we didn't think would be there. And there could be as many as three or four. And I just,
3: I love it. Yeah. I'm on the Mountaineer train, man. I just, you nailed it, man. Our buddy Monty, he was the sports information director at Liberty University when I graduated from Radford University, while I attended Radford University for that matter. And so I got to know Mike when I was 19 years old and have known him my entire adult life. He's the football SID at West Virginia, and to McGee's point, so ingrained in the college baseball ecosystem. And he was one of the guys that I was texting the other night because, you know, I'm watching this the way the game was officiated both ways, and I was just really sort of perplexed by some of the balls and strikes calls. I know it happens. I know you're going to defend the referees. Umpire.
2: I'm not. No, actually, I'm not. I was at the College World Series game one where umpire decided we were all there to watch him umpire. So I'm not defending him at all, actually.
3: It was very weird. I mean, there were some pitches that were obviously out of the zone, some that were obviously in the zone. And from the viewership perspective, unless you were biased one way or the other, which I had none, I was just sort of like, you know when your dog's confused and it cocks its head sideways and looks at you funny?
2: Yeah.
3: That's kind of the way I felt. I was like, that's weird, man. That thing was definitely low and away. Now, to the catcher's credit, really good at framing it. But anyway, and look, I know we got to hop to break too, but NBA Finals quickly. The Knicks are up 2-0. They stole two. They didn't steal. They earned two in San Antonio, which I think the only two teams that have done that were the Bulls and the Rockets back in the 90s, and both of them went on to win a championship. I was floored by the way that this game ended. It looked like New York was in total control. I think there was a moment there at the mid to end of the third quarter where Mikal Bridges just went bonkers. I mean, he went crazy while Jalen Brunson and Karl Anthony Towns and these guys were all on the bench watching. And Mike Brown made a decision, I got to get these guys a breather. I got to get my stars a breather so they're there for the stretch run in the fourth quarter. And I'm just watching Bridges just take over the game. But then the Spurs, man, they came storming back. And ultimately it was a 105-104 victory for the Knicks, and they go back to the Garden up 2-0. You'll see this play right here. All right, Wembanyama makes a mistake. Stephon Castle he's trying to, you know, push the ball up the floor and throws it right in Castle's back. And then Brunson gets fouled right here, makes the front end. Oh, maybe he didn't get fouled. Okay, yeah, my bad. That was the same play. And Castle just wasn't ready. You'll see Jalen here hit the front end of this 1-1, and then he misses the second one. But it was enough to win the game. And Wembanyama misses the final shot. But man, it was very intense. I mean, it is thrilling to watch. And I don't spend a lot of time staying up late watching sports anymore because I'm old, but I was watching that, and man, it was just crazy. The razor thin line, and after the game, Karl Anthony Towns basically said it was experience that won this game, because I've been in Victor Wembanyama's shoes where we had him. And our experience just wasn't quite there yet to understand how to close. And so, anyway, New York goes back to the...
2: Yep. No, it's... But listen, between NBA Finals, Stanley Cup Finals...
3: Oh, yeah, I think I was going to get the mute button.
2: Yeah, between all these things, it's just in the scene in New York. We're going to get into all that, and y'all can call and talk to us about it. 888-SAY-ESPN. It's 888-729-3776. Greg Sankey's going to join us. 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

0: You can give us a call, 888-SAY-ESPN. It's 888-779-3776. Greg Sankey's going to join us in about 40 minutes, top of the hour. And Kyle Peterson will join
1: us. Stranger to Blue Water.
0: Yeah, we were talking about this song during the
1: dark
0: break.
1: And dusty, painted on the sky.
0: Back in the day, you and I spent, like in the podcast version of the show,
1: we used to record
0: on Moorhead Street down in Charlotte. And we ended up spending an entire show talking about that song because that song, I remember, I think it was on the radio because I remember we had callers calling in. But, like, that was the day we realized that, like, John Denver wasn't from Denver and his name wasn't even John Denver. And the song, that song was written by, you said it was like a couple from.
1: This is off the top of my head. I don't have any reference point right now. I'll look it up on the Google machine.
0: Right,
1: but from what I remember, it was a married couple in Maryland who wrote this song about some remote road in Maryland where they're from. But they took these, artistic liberties and put in, Blue Ridge Mountains. And, it says, it's funny how there is the debate between the fact that he's singing about Western Virginia versus West Virginia. I mean, the lyrics say almost heaven, West Virginia, West Virginia.
0: Yeah.
1: And you won't find anybody ever who's prouder to be from Western Virginia than me. But it ain't about us, I don't think.
0: Yeah, here you go. So, Taffy Nibbert, that's a great name. This is 1971. Taffy Nibbert and Bill Danoff, who were married, were driving along Clopper Road in Montgomery County, Maryland.
1: There you go. Go Terps.
0: To a family gathering in Gaithersburg. Nibbert's driving and Danoff was playing his guitar. Quote, this is Danoff. He said, I just started thinking country roads. I started thinking of me growing up in Western New England and going on all these small roads. It didn't have anything to do with Maryland or West Virginia or any place. And then he said he wanted to write about Massachusetts, but he didn't think Massachusetts, that word, sounded very musical. So he went
1: with it. Almost heaven,
0: yeah.
1: West New England.
0: Yeah. And then John Denver, whose actual name is...
1: Lobster Roll.
0: But John Denver's actual name is Henry John Dusseldorf Jr. Yep. And he's from Roswell, New Mexico.
1: What did you call him?
0: No. It was Henry John Dusseldorf.
1: Yeah, I thought I heard a Dusseldorf in there.
0: I thought
1: it was Dusseldorf.
0: No, it's Dusseldorf Jr. Dusseldorf.
1: You think that's pronounced Dusseldorf?
0: It is pronounced Dusseldorf. I was in Germany, 2 months ago. That's exactly how they would have said it. Yeah, Roswell, New Mexico. So the singer.
1: That's where John Denver's from, is Roswell?
0: Yeah.
1: No kidding.
0: Never lived in Denver. So John Denver, who was from New Mexico, and the songwriters who were from Maryland and Massachusetts, and they have one of the all-time great songs that may or may not have been about Western Virginia.
1: Well, I mean, it's a world-class, iconic, historic gem. But, and we would love for it to be. I mean, people in Southwest Virginia, we have an inferior complex anyway. So we would love for it to be about us. But it's not about us, man. There's plenty of arguments to be made, though. I mean, you look at what the lyrics say. There's a whole lot of Southwest Virginia in there. And Western Virginia. Shenandoah River, Blue Ridge Mountains, the whole thing.
0: Not a number one song. It reached number two. It reached number two. I'd love to know what... during the break, I'm going to look it up. I'd love to know what kept that song. So it reached number two in the Billboard Hot 100.
1: What year was this number two?
0: 1971.
1: I'm going to guess Islands in the Stream.
0: No, that's too early. I'm going to guess like the Carpenters.
1: Carpenters. Okay.
0: Yeah.
1: Well, we have 20 seconds, so.
0: Yeah, we're going to find out. So, do y'all think that song is about West Virginia or Western Virginia? And by the way, down in Alabama, they sing the song about Tennessee.
1: She calls me.
0: Give us a call. 888-SAY-ESPN. It's 888-729-3776. Maybe we'll ask Greg Sankey about it.
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0: there. The Mark Robbins, another thriller in the NBA Finals. Another New York Knicks playoff win, 13 straight. Knicks hold off San Antonio Friday, 105-104. Knicks lead the finals 2-0, heading back to the Big Apple. However, Knicks star Jalen Brunson says a half-done job is not done at all.
1: Every single day, now we chip away trying to be the best thing we can be. And I think our mindset was 0-0, not being up 1-0. Even with the series is now, next game has the mindset to be 0-0 again. It's just how it has to be. You can't be comfortable. You can't be satisfied with anything. It's just got to continue to push forward.
0: That's Jalen Brunson of the Knicks. He had 20 points in the final, including the last five of the game. Game 3 set for Monday. That'll be at Madison Square Garden. 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Game 3 Stanley Cup Finals tonight in Las Vegas. The Golden Knights and Carolina Hurricanes tied at a game each. 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Giants explode at Wrigley against the Cubs. The biggest dynamite stick, Matt Chapman.
2: And it started to click really about a month ago as Chapman swings, belts one out to deep left, and forget about this one. Long gone from Chapman. 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
0: That call on KNBR, Matt Chapman, 8 RBI for the Giants and an 18-3 win over the Cubs.
3: Hey, it's Evan Cohen. Coming up Monday, we'll continue to react to the NBA Finals, the Stanley Cup, and get you ready for the World Cup, which kicks off Thursday. 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
0: Give us a call at 888-STATE-ESPN. That's 888-729-3776. And Greg Sankey is going to join us at the top of the hour. And Kyle Peterson will join us shortly after that. Mikey C said, next year you're going to say that Elvira isn't about Elvira. Because we're talking about Take Me Home Country Roads. We're not 100% sure where it's even. All right, so here's the answer. Take Me Home Country Roads was the number two song, and it could not get past. For a couple weeks it was number two because it could not get past How Can You Mend a Broken Heart by the Bee Gees.
1: Mm. Barry Gibb.
0: It's like a slow song. And so How Can You Mend a Broken Heart? But listen, so 1971, this was in August of 1971. How Can You Mend a Broken Heart was number one the whole month. Right before that, the number one song was You Got a Friend by my favorite artist, James Taylor.
1: Oh, yeah, your boy.
0: And then right after that was Uncle Albert by Paul McCartney, Paul Linda McCartney. Like, Donny Osmond, Rod Stewart, Cher, Isaac Hayes, Sly and the Family Stone, Three Dog Night, George Harrison. These are all the Temptations, the Rolling Stones. These Carole King. These are all the number one artists that year. That's ridiculous.
1: When was Islands in the Stream? 80-something? Two?
0: Yeah. I'm going to say 82.
1: 82?
0: Yeah, I'm going to say 82. That feels like a 1982 thing to me. But, yeah, so there you go. How Can You Mend a Broken Heart by the Bee Gees. And several people have checked in to say that on the...
1: Oh, have they?
0: On the internet machines, yeah.
1: Jeez.
0: So we're talking about country roads. Marcus in Tennessee is on the line. Marcus, welcome into Marty McGee.
3: Hey, guys. Thanks for taking my call. First-time caller. I listen to your show every weekend, though.
1: Thank you, man.
3: Man, y'all are awesome. Y'all are truly sports in the South. It goes through Marty and McGee.
1: Hey, Dale.
0: I appreciate that, man. Thank you.
3: No problem. Thank y'all for what you do. You know, SEC fans, we y'all are highly respected in the southern states for us. But yeah, I just wanted to comment on Country Road. Man, I'm 37 years old. I played baseball all through my childhood, you know, into high school, some in college, and If that song is not about West Virginia, I feel like my whole life's been a lie. I feel
1: like I've been lying. Well stated, Marcus. Well stated.
0: That's fair. That's 100% fair. No, there's nothing when you find things out. Like sometimes you just don't want to know the truth, right? Sometimes it's just nice to be. I mean, I'm pretty ignorant anyway, but being blissfully ignorant is the best. And sometimes it's just good to know. Like, you don't want to know. So I used to work with a bunch of guys that worked at NFL Films. And there's the immaculate reception, right? Franco Harris, you know, snatching the ball off the turf in Pittsburgh to beat the Raiders in the AFC title game, all stuff. And the NFL Films shot, you see Franco Harris go down and get the ball, and the question's always been, did the ball touch the ground? And those NFL Films guys were all like, yeah, man, it touched the ground. And I'm like, I don't want to know this. I do not want to know this. Like, I don't want to know the answer to that. Like, I'd rather just assume that it happened. My wife does this to me all the time. I'll be like, oh, that was awesome. She was like, you know, that's not really how that went. I'm like, what? I'd rather just be, you know. But sorry, Marcus, we didn't mean to make you question your entire existence.
1: I mean, look. Even if it's not about West Virginia, it's their song.
0: Yeah,
1: like they took it.
0: Yeah,
1: even if it's about, you know, the western part of Virginia.
0: Yeah,
1: which again, it bears pointing out that there is a lot in that song that suggests it could be. Even if it is, the Mountaineers are smart enough to go, you know what?
0: Yeah.
1: We are almost heaven, and we are by God.
0: Yeah.
1: And so we're going to take it.

0: 460 towards Rich Creek. All right. And then you cross over into West By God, and you head out towards Princeton, et cetera, and the Mercer Mall. Mercer Mall was, I give them credit, man. Mercer Mall was pretty sweet back in the day.
1: Oh, yeah.
0: You know, what was the mall called in Shelby? Carolina Place? Was that your closest, like, nice mall?
1: The Gastonia Mall.
0: Gastonia had a mall, like a mall mall?
1: Yeah, that's where we go see Santa Claus. They had a Chinese restaurant. That was a big deal. I felt like we would get in the car and we'd drive 45 minutes to go to the Chinese restaurant, and I felt like I had gotten on a plane and gone to the other side of the planet. Yeah. Gaston Mall.
0: I talked about this with White Chocolate one time, Jason Williams, because, you know, him and Randy are from West By God. And we were talking about the Mercer Mall. And it was crazy, man, because I could go up 81 to the Valley View Mall, which was in Roanoke, which was, as I've stated to you many, many times, it may as well have been Manhattan.
1: Right.
0: Compared to Parrishburg. But then we go the other way out towards West Virginia, and again, we go through, you know, Ridge Creek and cross the border out there at the Celanese plant.
1: Yep.
0: And then we'd get on out there towards the Mercer Mall, and they had a McAdoo's. You familiar with McAdoo's?
1: No.
0: McAdoo's was the bomb. Radford actually had a McAdoo's too, Blacksburg. It was a local regionalist restaurant establishment, and they had this like grilled chicken macaroni thing. Oh, buddy. Hey, get out of here, dude. It was so good. It was like crackaroni.
1: I'm telling you, when we were loaded up, you could head over to Shelby has them all now. You leave Shelby, and you go over to Gaston County, and you go to the Gaston Mall, and we see Santa Claus, or we go to the Chinese restaurant, or you might go to Sims Legion Field and watch the Gastonia Rangers and watch Pudge Rodriguez. And those guys hit.
0: We had the Pulaski Braves, too.
1: Yeah.
0: Every little small town in the South had a daggum minor league baseball team. But David Justice, Chipper Jones, all them guys played in Pulaski, Virginia. Like, what?
1: Yeah.
0: We should fit Pulaski in my basement.
1: We're talking about Shelby. This is where my love of minor league baseball started, was Shelby, North Carolina, the Western Carolina League. We had the Shelby Reds, who became the Shelby Pirates. They played at Shelby High School. They played the high school ballpark. And when I say that it would be me and my dad and my mom and my brother and, like, maybe two scouts.
0: A couple girlfriends.
1: Maybe a couple girlfriends and maybe eight old dudes that just had nothing else to do. But it was, I'm trying to think, it was Don Zimmer's son was the manager. And he was, like, 22 years old. And he got thrown out of a game. And he left, and he got one of those rolling batting cages. And he got so angry, he left the ballpark, and then he rolled that batting cage out in the center field. And I thought it was the greatest thing I've ever seen in my life. Yeah, there was a guy named Pat Rubino. He was the kept. Pat Rubino was my guy. He hit home runs, and I was like,
0: Wasn't it Don Zimmer that got body slammed by Pedro Martinez?
1: Yes.
0: Is that right?
1: Yeah.
0: Did I make that up?
1: No.
0: Don Zimmer. Ohio State Buckeye,
1: Don Zimmer.
0: And, is he a Buckeye? Was he? Yeah. Is he? I don't know if he's.
1: He's gone now. But the
0: okay.
1: Yeah, he managed the Cubs all his years on WGN. I'm telling you, man.
0: Oh, yeah. Yeah.
1: Well, the hang up for me wasn't Western Virginia versus West Virginia. It was when I moved to New England and everybody was, so that's McGee. He's from Carolina. I'm like, no, I'm from North Carolina. Now, I graduated high school in South Carolina, but you wouldn't say he's from Dakota.
0: Why are we the Carolina Panthers?
1: Pick one. Well, because it's in Charlotte and it's for everybody. But I'm just telling you, growing up. You got to pick one. I spent my entire life, with the exception of a few years, right on the North Carolina-South Carolina border. It's fine. You got to pick one.
0: Well, it's that way. Look. I'm a Virginian, and somebody that grew up in Arlington is a Virginian.
1: Yeah.
0: And somebody that, we ain't the same.
1: No.
0: There are.

0: are definitely varying sectors of this Commonwealth that one is the South and the other ain't.
1: Yeah. All right. We threw it out there, and the people are calling in. We're going to get to you straight ahead. It's 888-729-3776.
0: Clopper Road.
1: Greg Sankey's going to join us at the top of the hour and talk about some very serious things. But until then, we're going to continue to blow your mind with songs about things that aren't what the song is actually about. It's Marty and McGee on ESPN Radio, the ESPN app, and the SEC Network.
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12: Hey, it's Evan Cohen coming up Monday. 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
15: 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They draft a kid who they think is the next guy, Jalen Watson, as well. The Rams just added Miles Garrett, a walking bat suit. They threw up the signal.
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1: 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Greg Sankey, Commissioner of the Southeastern Conference, is going to join us in about 15 minutes. Kyle Peterson, the voice of college baseball, is going to join us in about 45 minutes. And we're going to get this with callers in a second. People are checking in. Rick Morton says something that a lot of people said, and you and I talked about during the break. Hey, boys, I'm going to ruin your day a little more. Dixieland Delight ain't about Alabama. It's the truth. And and Tennessee fans, there's nothing they enjoy more than reminding you of that every time they play it.
2: And, I mean, the words say, the open of the song says what? Rolling down a backwoods, Tennessee byway.
1: Yeah.
2: One arm on the wheel.
1: Yep.
2: All right. So, again, the tide took it.
1: Yeah.
2: It's like it may – I don't know that there's any debate at all that it's about Tennessee. I mean, Tennessee byway.
1: Shane, first question
2: for the commissioner right there. Where is Dixieland Delight set?
1: If we asked him that, he would be so excited because we would be the first people in the last 10 years that didn't ask him something about where. By the way, Shane Sutt checks in on Twitter. He said, my parents dropped me off at the Battlefield Mall in Springfield, Southwest Missouri to eat Sbarro's and go watch Return of the Jedi, Ghostbusters, and the Goonies 8 times each. That was my childhood.
2: Relatable. Wow. You know, he stopped by Spencer's a little bit and looked at Cindy Crawford on the poster rack.
1: Yeah, and got in trouble, like felt guilty about it. Like you go in the back room at the Spencer's, and the next day at church, you're like, oh, Jesus, I'm sorry I went back there. I saw that edible.
2: Man, them poster racks were awesome, though. They had like, you'd go in there and it'd be like Bo Jackson, you know, with the baseball bat over his shoulder pads, right? Yeah. And just looking jacked. Bo's the man. Yeah. And then it'd be MJ, you know, dunking the moon. Or whatever. I had that on my wall as a kid. And then it'd be like Kathy Ireland. And then it'd be Elle McPherson.
1: Yeah.
2: And then it'd be Cindy Crawford.
1: Yeah.
2: And then it would be like Nirvana. Pearl Jam.
1: Grateful Dead. Bunch of dancing bears. You're like, Jesus. The next morning at church, Jesus, I'm sorry. I saw the bikinis and the dancing drug bears.
2: The clouds.
1: I'm so sorry. Yeah, I should have never gone around behind the wall at the Spencer's, Jesus. I apologize.
2: Oh, man.
1: Yeah. Hey, Eric in North Carolina. Eric. My wife's name is Erica, so I just automatically said Eric in North Carolina, a New Yorker who moved to North Carolina, is on the line. Eric, what's going on?
3: Hey, guys. How you doing?
2: Awesome.
1: Good, buddy.
3: Listen, I'm listening to you guys not only with the sports but with the culture and all the stuff, man. I'm loving it. So we moved down about 3 years ago from Buffalo. I'm sitting here talking to people in a Buffalo Bills hoodie, a Buffalo Sabres hat, and I say, hey, I work from New York. They're like, oh, I love this city. And I said, you realize there's an entire state of New York that's not the city. And the problem is we don't have any songs about it. So someone's got to get to writing songs about Buffalo. So, but no, I just want to tell you guys, I love the conversation. Appreciate it.
1: Yeah, dude. No, it's
2: thanks
1: the truth,
2: for calling,
1: man.
2: Eric.
1: Yeah, and I'm guilty of that. Growing up in Raleigh in the 80s, we had all these Northeasters that moved down, and I thought the same thing. Everybody said they're from New York. I'm like, you know, and you and I both spent a lot of time in upstate New York. It's lovely. It's gorgeous, but it ain't the city.
2: What are the states that have their own regional areas that are specifically noted? All right. Virginia does. Tennessee does because there's East Tennessee. There's West Tennessee.
1: Yeah.
2: California does with Northern California and Southern California.
1: Yep.
2: Upstate I don't New think York, there's like a city. I mean, is there like a Eastern Washington and Western Washington? Like do they designate themselves that way we do?
1: Yeah, I mean some of them do. Like growing up in North Carolina, they teach you there's three regions. There's the mountains, the Piedmont, and the coastal plain. Like, you know,
2: I think I got bit by a mosquito in my beard here.
1: But they taught us three very specific deals. So, yeah, I think everybody's probably got.
2: Every state does.
1: What I always say
2: West Texas. Yeah.
1: Every state has the one city and then the rest of the state. Like, I think North Carolina, you have Charlotte.
4: It has to be an experience. They won't know that.
1: There's Charleston and there's kind of the rest of the state. Like, for whatever reason.
5: We have Richmond.
1: Yeah, well, I'm going to Nebraska. I'm going to Nebraska in a week and a half. And it's like you got Omaha and then you kind of got the rest of the state. Like, there's. But New York is more that more than anywhere else. You got New York City and then New York State. But he's exactly right. Like, and I was like that growing up. I thought, oh, the whole New York's New York. No, New York is actually the tiniest little corner of a massive state. But. That's just that's we didn't know.
2: Quality transition. Upstate is where Commissioner Sankey,
1: yeah,
2: hails from.
1: That's right. That's right.
2: And I'm sure he would rather talk about spending time on the lake.
1: Yeah,
2: up there in the Finger Lakes region of Watkins Glen than he would what we're about to talk to him about.
1: Yeah. We spent some time up there. I met somebody the other day that was from Elmira, and I go, yep, the Elmira Hampton Inn. I've been there. I've spent many nights there.
2: Corning. Because,
1: yeah.
2: Corning doesn't get enough credit. Corning, New York. And now, look, we went in August back in the day, right? Like, we went when it was nice and cool in the morning, got a little hot during the day. The evenings were out of this world with no humidity and, 64 degrees. And you'd sit on the lake and you'd have a cold beer and just be like, golly, it's gorgeous up here. I could not handle upstate New York or western New York. I couldn't do it from October on. I'm not built for that. I don't have that gear.
1: Yep. One of my favorite stories I ever wrote was we were Watkins Glen and that you go to the visitor center, they give you the map of the old Formula One course. Like, not at the Watkins Glen racetrack, but when they used to run the Formula One race through the village of Watkins Glen. And I, like, in my, Dodge Avenger rental car, like, just rode the thing. And I ended up at the tavern, which is the Seneca Lodge, rather, which is the bar there in Watkins Glen. And that's where the winners of the Formula One races, Emerson Fittipaldi and all these guys, and they get the wreath around their neck and they take it to this bar and they nail it over the bar. And all those old dried wreaths are still at that bar. I love that place, but I'm with you. My point of view is August. I have never been there in February, and no offense to them, I got no interest.
2: That's not
1: how we're built.
2: I see why folks retire and move to Florida.
1: Yes.
2: Because the older I get, the less I'm capable of managing cold. Heat, I'm all right with heat. I played golf yesterday. It was 95 degrees outside. It was awesome, other than my scorecard. But I can't do cold. I mean, I got thin blood. It just doesn't work.
1: No, no. Pansy. I had a guy the other day. I had a guy last week say to me, remember that time you and Marty did the show in Ohio State? I go, yeah. And he goes, and Marty, he said, looked like the little brother from the Christmas Story. I said, yep. Because remember, you had
2: I looked like Kenny from South Park is what I looked like.
1: You were wrapped up tight, but you were warm by God. All right, we're talking about upstate New York. Proud son of upstate New York and the commissioner of the South Eastern Conference. Greg Sankey, straight ahead.
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14: Hello there. I'm Mark Robbins. The New York Knicks seem unstoppable. The Knicks over San Antonio Friday to go up 2-0 in the NBA Finals. It's in the playoffs. That's 13 straight wins for New York. 105-104 was the final. And after the loss, Spurs head coach Mitch Johnson still says he's confident in his guys.
15: We don't feel like we played well or up to our standard, at least in the last two games. New York's played very well, and they're a part of that. But we're going to go into game three, and if we play our brand of basketball up to our standard, we'll be just fine.
14: That's San Antonio head coach Mitch Johnson. Game three, that's set for Monday at Madison Square Garden. 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Game three of the Stanley Cup Finals tonight in Vegas. The Golden Knights in Carolina tied at a game each. Coverage beginning 8 p.m. Eastern over on ABC Television and, of course, on the app. Now, Major League Baseball from Friday. I guess the freeway was clear, wide open, in fact, as the Angels and the Dodgers were scoreless into the ninth.
16: Full count, the payoff. 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We're at the wall, and we're going home! Freddie Freeman with a walk-off home run in the bottom of the ninth inning.
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0: Good morning, it's Anna Lynn. If the rooster's crowing, it's time for Marty and McGee.
1: I've been down the Mississippi.
2: Oh, thank you, Anna Lynn. It's time for hour two of Marty and McGee on ESPN Radio. 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You can give us a call. A lot of people have already. 888-SAY-ESPN. That's 888-729-3776. Kyle Peterson, the face of college baseball, is going to join us in about 30 minutes to talk about the Super Regionals, which got started on in a crazy way on Friday night. But joining us now is the commissioner of the Southeastern Conference, Greg Sankey. Good morning, Commissioner. How are we doing?
3: I have not awakened to Nick Saban on a Saturday morning in a while, so that's a new start to my week.
4: So, in other words, he's having flashbacks is what he's telling us.
2: Yeah.
4: Well, let's just start with everything that you've managed and learned this week. We had the Senate hearing on Wednesday. We saw Coach Saban there with his address and everything that he believes is wrong and needs remedy within the ecosystem of college athletics. So I just want to start here. What is the greatest threat to the current ecosystem of college athletics?
3: Nice to just boil it down to one thing, but we're in a complex circumstance. I think inaction is a significant threat. And what I've observed is there are a lot of voices, a lot of points of input. Nick, in his observations, really boiled down to the essence of the matter, a set of thoughts. One is, how do you actually manage name, image, and likeness? How do you ensure the economic opportunities continue to flow to student athletes? How is that done? And I'll use the words fair and equitable way, which always have to be defined. How do you establish limits and a framework without being subject to constant litigation? So we're 9 or 10 days from having a Senate bill introduced that has some of that and a lot more. And it's important to understand whether the framework is something that can be implemented, whether it provides the needed structure, the legal support, but it also goes much further. And so that's an important part of the work. And I think that identifies that there's so much now being built into a 111-page Senate bill that has to be done properly, that it does create the risk of inaction because there's so much that's presented.
2: Greg Sankey joining us here on Marty McGee. Commissioner, we're in this age where everyone is an expert. Right. I mean, my social media timelines, everyone's a constitutional law expert. Everyone's a communicable disease expert. Everyone seems to be an expert on this. What's the part about this challenge now in the past going forward? What's the part of this that no one seems to understand that they all think they understand? Because everyone's stopping me at the airport to tell me what they think is wrong. I'm sure you get that every 5 minutes.
3: At least every 5 minutes in airports and coffee shops and restaurants, walking down the street. Because you were talking about, being an expert, I've had a phrase for a number of years called, people suffer from sudden expertism. And that's true of conference commissioners. You don't come into this position and know everything. It's true for those in different leadership roles. And I think first is to acknowledge one's limitations. I do have these observations provided a great deal, but I'll go back to kind of the essence of testimony. What happens in college athletics? So young people are provided opportunities in an educational setting. They're brought into a community. They grow from adolescence to adulthood. They have the opportunity to build a legacy. And all of those are disrupted in this environment, whether it's transfers that can happen really every academic term. That diminishes the academic experience. It diminishes the opportunity to be part of a community, and it removes perhaps the chance to build a legacy around a university, its campus, its students, its alumni, its fans. And I think that the subtleties around what I just described are easy to just run right over and say, oh, it's all about money. You know, it's just about TV. Oh, you know, somebody wants to control something. I actually want to see us get it right, and I want young people to have opportunities. I want our educational experiences to be rigorous, to provide a platform for somebody's future. I want what both of you experienced on a college campus. You come from point A, right? You come from a small town, maybe a big city. You go into a college community, and you meet friends. You have discussions. You see people year after year after year, and all of a sudden you have these lifelong relationships. I think those can be lost quickly, and that informs a lot of my thinking. Sure, there are economic issues. There are membership issues from an institutional standpoint. There are television matters. But how do we treat kind of those base level parts of the experience about the growth for young people in a fair way while they still have economic benefit and great athletic experiences?
4: You mentioned the influence of television. Certainly, we have at least some knowledge of that. We're introducing a ninth conference game into the SEC football slate this year. There's been a lot of opinions about all of those things and what it ultimately means for college football specifically moving forward. All right, if the college football playoff went to 24 teams, what does it mean for your conference?
3: I think we're going to be successful in many ways, no matter what. I think that, again, goes back to the big picture of what's the backflow, if you will, into the regular season. Is it additive or does it diminish interest? And I think there's arguments on both sides. One of the unknown parts of the significantly expanded playoff is what is the value? What's the media interest? Where actually do you place the games? What happens to Army-Navy? When does selection take place? Obviously, we've had the conversation about conference championship games and whether those simply go away. And so for our conference, answering questions is more important than simply the number. The nine-game element was never synced up in any guaranteed way to expansion of the college football playoff. The discussion about playing nine games dates back to 2018, the move from divisions. And I'm going to use a word that I used relative to the Senate testimony, which is fairness. We were asked to look at a non-divisional setting and find out a more fair way and a more balanced system of scheduling our football games. A nine-game schedule does that. So fairness is having a narrow bandwidth competitively between win and loss records, and balance is to have everybody see everybody more frequently so you're not dividing in a way that keeps schools from playing but once every 6 or 12 years in some circumstances. And so there's a lot that goes into these decisions. Some of them get boiled down in you know, social media posts or in quick interviews to one or two items, but there's a lot that's attached to these decisions, and that's why we've had a habit of exercising care. And I think whether it's our membership at 16, our media relationship, how we schedule football, or how we look at the postseason, we've made really well-informed and wise decisions and want to keep doing so.
2: Greg Sankey, Commissioner of Southeast Commerce, joining us on Marty McGee. That word balance you use, how difficult is it to balance, you know, your concerns as commissioners of a specific conference and then the bigger concerns that we keep hearing about collegiate athletics all the way down to divisions and even NAIA? Like, where is the balance between we need to take care of what we need to take care of, but also this concern we keep hearing from people all of a sudden about we're worried about everything from top to bottom?
3: You know, I have an SEC logo on. You know, nothing wrong with that. Behind me, there's a red football from my alma mater, Portland State, Division III national champions in 2023. I have friends who lead programs at the Division II and Division III level. I regularly convene a conference call of a handful of commissioners from different conferences in Division I to maintain connection, communication. I have a job responsibility for the Southeastern Conference, but a leadership role that I think extends beyond. That doesn't mean everyone will agree with my perspectives or our perspectives as a league. I think it's easy to point a finger and say, well, all he cares about is the Southeastern Conference. You know, the best example I can offer, since we were talking about playoff expansion, our league was not a proponent of going from 4 to 12. I truly believe that the move to 12, we centered on that number, was anchored in what was healthy for college football. It expanded access. You'll recall at the time, the old Pac-12 didn't have regular access. I felt that that western part of the country needed some regular access. And so time after time, and it's a little bit boring to communicate, we've made decisions that I think contribute fully to the health of Division I beyond just the Southeastern Conference. But we want to be successful. We want to be on top of the mountain, like we saw Auburn men's golf and Texas softball achieve this week. And we want to do that with respect, but we also want to be proud of those achievements.
4: Last thing, and we'll let you run. Again, we're really grateful for your time. I know it's been a really busy time, a difficult time in a lot of ways. But as you look at the overall kind of ecosystem that's being created right now and the decision-making process, there's all of this narrative around you and Commissioner Petitti and the Big Ten and the SEC. And McGee and I were talking about it on the show last week. As we sit here right now, the Big Ten is king in college football. They've won the last three championships. I know you've been vocal that the SEC has the strongest conference top to bottom. Here's where, like, my curiosity centers here in terms of that relationship. What are the most important levers that need to be pulled by you and Commissioner Petitti together? What are those bullet points that college football people need to know that you guys can work in unison to preserve all that we love about this?
3: There's a lot to that question. You know, the strength of our league, it's kind of funny. I was asked the question in a press conference down in Destin, and I provided an answer. You provided a summary. Then there's an article that was written saying, how could he say that? So, well, don't ask me the question if you don't want me to say that sort of thing. It's not simply about the two of us. So next week, we'll spend a day with the four conference leaders. The week after, we're in rooms with 32 conference leaders. So I think the two of us have responsibility in certain ways. We have some decision-making authority in the college football playoff. And where you have two able to pull levers, both are highly responsible. I mean, there's a high level of responsibility for decision making, and you need to exercise the kind of insight and care that I communicated. You know, one of the things that's been so disappointing over the last few weeks is this finger pointing at us is going to merge and form a super league, this effort to create villains. And I certainly understand why that's done. We're easy marks. That we're somehow going to merge and create a super league and run away from everybody else. Marty, that's never been a conversation. In fact, the two of us, when you ask about what levers can we pull, those advocates from private equity firms, from outside influences that have been trying to create essentially super leagues, we have resisted those efforts. And we've kept our membership informed. I watched a former university president who's now an advocate for a super league criticize conference commissioners. I don't know how many he's played a role in hiring. I don't know how many times Gordon Gee's written me a note commending me on my leadership. I guess I could go dig through those. But for the two of us, I think we take the responsibility seriously, not simply sound bites about one direction or another. We're not forming a super league between the two of us. As I said yesterday, you know, I'll give a really good example. I think you two guys are great. I'm not sure it works on the Big Ten network, and I think America needs the SEC network as a platform for Marty and McGee, right, guys? I mean, those are the kind of things that are frustrating, I think, for the two of us. but are included in understanding the responsibility for leading these two great conferences. I think mine's the greatest, but you know, people will debate that now on social media.
5: Speaking of debates, I mean, I tend to believe that we would be absolutely colossal on the Big Ten Network.
3: Just, you know, the prior segment, I'm not sure you'd make it through like February in Michigan.
2: I'm not sure people in Madison were ready for our conversation.
5: There's Appalachians in the Big Ten, baby.
2: Yeah, that's right.
3: I saw you in Columbus for a playoff game.
5: Oh, it didn't work, man.
2: Yeah,
5: it did not jibe.
3: And I mean that respectfully. I mean that respectfully for my Big Ten friends and for you and your North Face players.
2: The fans were great, but when it was so cold that the drones were just falling out of the sky during the halftime show, I was like, you know what? Maybe it's time to head back to Knoxville for a minute. Hey, Commissioner, thank you for the time, and good luck continuing to go through the beautiful obstacle course that is Beltway politics.
3: Thank you.
2: There you go.
5: Always appreciate his insight, man. Yes. And, hey, man, my bad. I jumped all over you there at the start of the interview. I was just all excited to ask the first question. That was my fault. Him taking the time, and I know he was on Paul's show yesterday. Obviously, the commissioner is very prominent in the media and is really good at articulating with, you know, super big words what is happening. But I feel like that last thing he said there was really important. And we'll discuss it on the other side of the break here, but he was pretty direct right there. We ain't merging. And we're not creating a super league, no matter what any of you guys say. It hadn't even been discussed. But we'll discuss that on the other side.
2: No, it's in the meantime, I'm going to text our friends at the Big Ten Network, tell them we can work on a simulcast. It's Marty McGee on ESPN Radio, the ESPN app, and the
5: SEC
2: Network.
5: We're big in Columbus and Ann Arbor and Champaign and beyond.
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0: 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Kyle Peterson will join us very shortly at the bottom of the hour. Two heavy hitters in a row. I thought it's interesting in it. I'm always fascinated by the commissioner's perspective, but that's why I wanted to ask that question about what's the part that no one really understands, because you know how I feel about politics. And it just bogs everything down. And so everybody, and he kind of said it, everybody's kind of got to say what they want to say. And as a result, it just all gets so bogged down in voices and opinions and interviews and sound bites and misperceptions. And I just, I'm always encouraged after we talk to him, because I feel like at some point there'll be some sort of resolution. But it's never going to happen fast enough.
1: What's fascinating to me, and I failed as a journalist, I should have asked him this because it was on my list. I mean, I actually, believe it or not, there were specific questions I wanted to ask the commissioner today. And this was the next one on my list, and I should have jumped to this one earlier. Kirby Smart said recently, if we can't figure this out, screw it. We're going to just go do our own thing. We'll have our own rules. We'll name our own champion. And SEC will be its own business, right? I wonder what the commissioner thinks about that. And I would love to know that answer. And when I see him again, I'm going to ask him myself. But, you know, Kirby, when he said that, I think it was at the coaches' meetings, I think.
0: Yep.
1: But it's like, hey, our brands are strong enough. Our fan bases are loyal enough. Our TV deal's good enough, et cetera, et cetera, et cetera. All the things that matter in those very complex equations. You heard the commissioner say it there right off the top. It's a very complex situation. It's not simple. It's not. And I don't think anybody got to the point when this thing started, or was at the point when this thing started. You know what? We need Congress running college sports.
0: No.
1: Nobody wants that.
0: Hey, right here. Hey, right here. If you're watching on TV, this is in my office all the time. That man right there.
1: Yeah.
0: He's the one that said it. He said it to you and me, sitting at the SEC media days. He said, yeah. He goes, let's take it to Congress because they always fix everything. And here we are. Right. But again, and it goes back to, and you know, I've talked about this before. I'm flabbergasted we got to this point. Because we knew NIL was coming. Like, we knew all these things were coming for years and years and years. And the fact that they just weren't ready for it, and now here we are sitting at the Beltway and Senate hearings and executive orders and TV commercials. And it's I love me some politics, man.
1: And on that note, loves it. The College World Series is awesome right now.
0: Yeah. Right. Sports. Come on, Kyle Peterson.
1: Bring it on, KP, if he wakes up this time.
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0: Now, Mark Robbins, the New York Knicks win again. 105-104 over San Antonio. And New York now with a 2-0 lead in the NBA Finals. And a streak of 13 straight playoff victories. Friday night's matchup, a tremendous affair, according to ESPN NBA analyst Tim Legler.
1: Both teams completely laid it on the line, and I was really impressed with the Spurs' ability to cut into that lead and get it to a situation where you had a winnable game. They just weren't able to make the plays down the stretch, a very costly turnover, which we've talked about. And then Victor Wembanyama, you can't ask for a better look from a guy that size, 18 feet.
0: It's Tim Legler on SportsCenter with SVP Game 3. 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Game 3 Stanley Cup Finals tonight in Las Vegas. Golden Knights in Carolina will break their 1-1 tie. Coverage begins of Game 3, 8 p.m. Eastern on ABC Television, of course the ESPN app. Big League Baseball Friday. Yankees now without Aaron Judge for at least 4 to 6 weeks due to a fractured rib. The Red Sox come to the Bronx and could care less.
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3: 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And it's there and is way out of here. It is lost. It is gone. WC40 to the moon. And it is 5-2 Red Sox.
0: Nicole on WEEI in Boston. Sox over the Yankees 5-3. Other games, Washington over Arizona 14-1.
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0: 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Kyle Peterson is out in Austin, Texas. He's going to join us to talk about baseball at some point. The Super Regionals getting going. But hey, I wanted to say something while we had a minute. We lost Ned Jarrett on Friday, man. That's a guy we both knew. For folks that out there who don't know, NASCAR Hall of Famer, won 50 races. The biggest butt whipping in the history of motorsports, as far as I'm concerned. He won the 1965 Southern 500 by 14 laps, and was also the sweetest man. And to me, the ultimate description or the ultimate like depiction of a race car driver is he is the sweetest man. But when he put that helmet on, he was going to wear you out. And then of course, legendary broadcaster. Was a founding father of MRN Radio and CBS and worked with us at ESPN forever. But Gentleman Ned, the most apropos nickname of all time was Gentleman Ned Jarrett, because he genuinely, man, was the sweetest man. And everything he did had a pure motivation, whether that was winning a race or whether that was just making NASCAR better.
1: Very well said. There was a gentleness about Ned that was just palpable. When you were around him, he had this ability to be so present. We're not around people very often who are genuinely able to just be present within a conversation, within a moment, within a story that he was sharing with us about that, you know, early to mid 60s time frame when he won multiple Cup Series championships and was just such a sweetheart. But obviously the signature moment for Ned, certainly as a broadcaster, was when DJ won the Daytona 500. And I loved learning this week from Mike Joy via social media. I never knew this story until Mike put it on social media, that the production staff, and I could look it up, I would love to name check the person that was in the chair that day for CBS, but ultimately told everybody to just shut up. Everybody be quiet. Ned, be a dad. Call your boy home. And just gives me chills to think about it, because I love that. Keep it low, Dale. Keep it low. It's the Dale and Dale Show. Don't let him in there. Dale Jarrett wins the Daytona 500. It's just beautiful. Yep. And Bob Stenner, is that in
0: Bob
1: juice?
0: Yep.
1: Okay, Bob Stenner was in the chair that day for CBS, and what a brilliant call by him, because that is quite literally one of the most iconic photographs of time in the history, 70-plus year, nearly 80-year history of NASCAR racing, was when Ned got to call Dale Jarrett's victory in the Daytona 500.
0: Yeah, and I got a story I want to tell later in the show, one of my favorite stories I've ever written, and it was for the late, great NASCAR Now, by the way. And it was, but it was about Dale Jarrett and about the Hickory Motor Speedway. And I want to make sure we tell that story, because it's kind of all you need to know about Ned. All right, speaking of fine gentlemen and great Americans, one joins us now from, I'm assuming, a golf course in Austin, Texas, or near a golf course, the great Kyle Peterson, the face and voice of college baseball. KP, how are we doing this morning?
2: Hey, gents. Good morning.
0: All right, so hey, that Friday night was exactly what we wanted. I mean, we this is kind of wacko lineup in the Super Regionals, and those home crowds, man, that crowd. We've been talking about the crowd of West Virginia. We talked about them the whole first half of the show. The crowd at Troy. I mean, those wackos at Auburn. I mean, it is, the atmospheres are on display right now in the Super Regionals.
2: Yeah, it's really cool. I mean, I know we talked about this a little bit when I saw you a couple of weeks ago. I love the environments that have never, either have rarely experienced it or have never experienced it. And Troy is a never. I think West Virginia may be a never, too. They've hosted regionals. I'm not sure about supers. But man, they show out. And like you had the mayor of Troy that was bringing in additional seating, and the mayor shows up, and the governor of the state of Alabama sends a note out because they have three different teams that are hosting this weekend. I mean, West Virginia is as cool a scene as you could ever have as a backdrop and who's there and the song and everything else. It's just, it's exciting for the game. Like, we want the country to see the game that we think is so cool. And when that happens, you want it to be on a setting and scene that, you know, that presents it in the best possible way. And I feel like we're getting that this weekend, so it's cool.
1: We're in a situation where some

0: It's interesting. So I've got Oregon, Texas this weekend, and Oregon actually, and I would bet, I don't know this for fact, that they're the only team left of the 16 that in their offensive lineup, it's all guys that are high school guys that they recruited.
1: Wow.
0: I mean, that's kind of unheard of right now, right, in any major sport. But what you're seeing is, you know, the freshmen – there's less opportunities at the bigger schools for freshmen. There's still plenty, but there's less than there used to be because you're holding, you know, 4, 5, 6, 8 roster spots available for transfers when they go in the portal for guys that you think can affect you more in a quicker time frame. So because of that, I think the freshmen go in different places. Some go to JUCO. JUCO baseball is as good as it's ever been. I mean, look at Kansas's roster. You want to look at the opposite. Go look at KU's roster that Passan did a really cool story on. But it's 8 JUCO transfers and a D2 transfer. That's their starting line. So the cool thing is, there's different ways to get it done. But ultimately, the life of a freshman going and play is not necessarily what it used to be. So they go more across the country. Sometimes they stay. Sometimes they get on a heater and go somewhere else. But I think it's pretty spread out. Listen, man. I mean, and you guys know this, we have a year that, you know, Vanderbilt had the longest streak of getting in the postseason in 19 years. That was broken. LSU won a national championship last year. They didn't get in the postseason. Clemson didn't get in the postseason. Stanford didn't get in the postseason. So this idea that you could just automatically go buy your roster and hammer everybody is kind of being disproven right now, which is a good thing. You'd still prefer if you can do it. But it isn't that easy. LSU thought they had a great portal roster, and it didn't work. And they finished, 14th in the SEC. So it's not as simple as just going and throwing money at guys, which is a good thing.
2: Kyle Peterson joining us. Now, by the way, for folks, so we have two guys who play college baseball. Marty played at Carson Newman, and KP played at Stanford. I did not play college baseball. I've attended a lot of college baseball games. So,
1: but you know more about it than KP and me combined.
2: That's true.
0: So did you KP, say that's true?
1: Yeah, he did. Hey, man, just get on in there. All right.
2: KP, you're going to see Aiden Robbins there at Texas, who's probably going to be a first-round draft pick. For folks that are just now tuning in to the Supers, as a lot of people start watching, like this week and next, give them some names they need to be watching today as all these Super Regional games are happening everywhere of stars that they're more than likely going to see making it to the big leagues like you did.
0: Yeah, I mean, he's definitely one. Carson Tinney, the Texas catcher, is definitely one. If you watched Auburn last night, Chase Frelick is a junior, or excuse me, a sophomore catcher. We've kind of had the year of the catcher in college baseball. What's cool is next year may be the same thing. But Frelick's just a sophomore, but excuse me, he's going to be a top whatever pick next year in the draft. Auburn's got a kid named Bub Terrell that I think's got a chance to be a superstar. Ole Miss. Judd Utermark's the all-time home run leader at Ole Miss, which is saying something because they had a guy named Elko that played there. He had another one last night with a pink bat, which he has swung for the last 2 years. It's kind of cool. Trying to go around. Daniel Jackson, which I know you did a piece on, which is awesome. But you get Daniel Jackson actually at like 11 today. I mean, it's a great way to start your day. You still have breakfast burritos at that point. I think that's allowed by law. But he's on early with Georgia, and it's an offense that's really fun to watch. We got real dudes. I mean, go Oregon's. If you look at Oregon, and we talked to them yesterday, it's fun meeting with these teams because the kids are just kids.
1: It's the best.
0: They just hang out, and you get to understand a little bit more. I mean, they got Dylan Valanis throws today, who's a California kid that is like the most laid back, sweet human that you could ever meet in your life, and Sam Cozart's their freshman closer that looks like he's going to strangle you and never tell anybody. Like, they just, he's the kid that literally had a goatee when he was 12. He was the envy of every 12-year-old in the entire world. That's what every 12-year-old wants, a goatee, and he actually had one. It's cool just to hang out with them in their environments and see the types of humans they are and kids they are and you know, sometimes I think we forget and it gets lost in the whole thing that

0: they are actually, in college baseball's case, college students, where they get the college experience. And you know, we're just talking about where you go eat. They were naming the burger places that they go. Thankfully, we're right by the hotel, so it works out well for us. I love this time of year. I love when we actually, you know, you get, you guys do the same thing. Like, you get, you know, in the regular season, whatever it is, to where it's not rinse and repeat, but it's like you gotta bang away because you got another one the next day or whatever it is. Here, you can really focus in on it. On who the humans are, what the storylines are, and the environment tonight should be awesome. Texas built a bunch of new stuff. You know, the softball just won the Women's College World Series. They did their deal last night. I think they're coming tonight. So it's another great example of I'm super fortunate to do what I do, and tonight is one of those nights that you appreciate.
1: We feel the exact same way. I mean, I'll speak for him. The greatest joy in our careers, the most fulfilling piece of our careers, is having the blessing of being a conduit through storytelling to who we know what they are, KP. We love being able to share who and why and how they became the what. All right, we're going to get you out of here on this. Is Country Roads about West Virginia or Southwestern Virginia?
0: Okay, so this was our graphics dude, who's actually is our AD this week, who's one of the smartest dudes I've ever met last night, got mad about that because he said the song is actually not about West Virginia.
2: Yeah,
0: I don't know the song well enough. I just know that they say West Virginia, and I know that it's super cool when they sing it, and 5,000 people are doing it together. So I don't, like, factually know the answer to your question. But I will simply say that I'm glad that John Denver sang the song because it creates such a cool environment that, you know, if West Virginia wins tonight, there's sometimes the best things that I feel like we do in this business are getting out of the way. And I give our people credit last weekend for just letting the environment happen.
2: Yep.
1: And not going to the next game.
0: Just staying. And I guess I've noticed this the most. Like when Joe Buck's biggest moments, when he would do the World Series or he would do football games, when they would go to break, he wouldn't say a word. Nothing. Yeah. And you let your director work and you let the environment tell the story. You don't try to get in the way of it or try to make it better when you're not going to. Tommy Hart and Jensen last weekend, and our producers and directors that were working it, did such a good job of just, you can't make it better. You can't. Like, it's already as good as it's going to be, so just let people enjoy it. And that became one of the most viral things that we've done in college baseball in the last however many years. And it was as simplistic as people singing a song. That was it. Like, I word saladed a bunch of stuff and didn't answer your question because I don't know the answer to it, but what I do know is that I'm super glad that the song exists and that the environment exists they can do that because it created one of those moments that you show your kids. I mean, I brought my kids in. I'm like, you guys got to see this.
2: Yeah.
0: Just, and they sat and watched it. Like, most of the time I do that, they won't.
1: Same.
0: Not when they actually did.
2: Oh, yeah.
0: It was super cool.
2: And then they immediately tried to set the couch on fire. Yeah, that's how it goes. Yeah.
0: Hey, sometimes they actually do that, too, so yes.
2: Hey, go hit them straight, and we'll watch you tonight over at Bibb Falk Stadium Ballpark and watch Oregon and Texas.
0: Appreciate you, boys.
2: All right, buddy. Thank you. There you go. I love that dude so much.
1: And, he's a man.
2: Yeah. Nobody enjoys. And he's right. No, listen, I say this all the time. No one's living a better life than a college baseball player in June because class is done, and it's all about ball, and it's all about being 20 years old. And it's all about getting on the bus and going to the ballpark and having a chance.
1: That's a clubhouse, man. It's about the clubhouse and the opportunity before you. You know that you're in a moment that is incredibly rare. And that group of guys that you're with and your leadership that you're with is such a family because you've been through it. You're 70 games into the season now or whatever. And so it's just a beautiful energy, and KP nailed it. Like, Jim Nance, too, is a savant at when to say nothing. And when you have that gift, it creates this moment where you actually, as a viewer, understand the gravity of community and belonging. And that's what we saw in Morgantown, West Virginia, when they were all singing Country Roads, embraced with one another, swaying back and forth, the teams doing it. And the whole world saw it. It's badass.
2: And KP's exactly right. You understand how great college baseball can be. We're going to keep talking about that and a lot of other stuff. You can join us 888-SAY-ESPN. It's Marty and McGee on ESPN Radio, the ESPN app, and the SEC Network.
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0: 888-7293776. Thank you to Greg Sankey, Commissioner of the Southeastern Commerce. Thank you to Kyle Peterson for joining us, which I'm pretty sure was in the parking lot of the golf course.
1: It was. He's playing Austin Country Club, I bet you, because it's KP, and he probably has that kind of Scotty Scheffler juice. Jordan Spieth probably got him in.
0: Yeah, and KP's a big dude.
1: Hell, knowing him, he's probably a member.
0: Yeah, he's a big dude, and he's and he's a Stanford alum. I think when you graduate from Stanford, you have to carry your clubs like across the stage with you. Like it's like it's. You ever been there? You ever been to Stanford?
1: No,
0: dude. I remember. I got out there. I'd never been, and I got out there, and they call it the Farm, and it's just massive, you know. And I went to interview Christian McCaffrey. And Shaw was the coach, and I spent the day kind of hanging out with those guys, and they were like, hey, we're going to wrap up practice. And Shaw was like, come over to the office, but give me a couple hours. I'm like, well, what am I going to do for a couple hours? He goes, trust me, man, just walk around campus. And so for the next couple hours, I walked around, and I went to a sand volleyball tournament. And, and the quarterback of the Colts, you know, is just chilling, you know. And then I walk over and there's like seven swimmers out there who all won gold medals in swimming. And then you walk over to you walk around the campus and I'm like, and then I went to like a coffee shop and I literally listened, eavesdrop on like some sophomore doing like a $50 million deal with some venture capitalist from Silicon Valley. I was like, okay, I called Ivan Maisel and I called KP and I go, this isn't planet Earth. Like, where the hell am I? And,
1: is there a Tiger Woods building somewhere?
0: There it is. There's a Tiger Woods building, which is right across the street from, like, the Bill Gates building, which is, like, right across the street from, like, it's, you know, you just walk around, you're like, do they know I'm here? And I think Condoleezza Rice was she was the president of the school when I was there. I'm like, what is this place? Like
1: sounds a lot like Radford.
0: Yeah, no, go Vols. No, literally, I was like, are they going to escort me off the grounds? And it was awesome. And yeah, so there you go. But that's where KP went to school, and along with a lot of really other smart people. And
1: I've never been there. I've never been to Cal.
0: Cal's the same way. Except Cal's in the city.
1: I've never been to Wazoo.
0: Yeah, yeah. I've been the old Pac-12. I had a run there while I went out to the old Pac-12. I got drunk with Mike Leach at Wazoo one night, and I wrote a story about it, and I didn't even remember writing it, and it was. Very Hemingway. Hey, y'all want to talk to us? Call us. 888-SAY-ESPN. It's 888-729-3776. It's Marty McGee.
1: Your best work is when you're hammered.
0: Owning the Big Ten Network.
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15: 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I'm Ruth Baum Biggis. Gun violence continues to soar. According to a study by the Johns Hopkins Center for Gun Violence Solutions, in the United States, there are 121 firearms per every 100 residents, and someone is killed by a gun every 11 minutes. Guns are also the leading cause of death for young people ages 1 to 17. Kansas City is not immune to gun violence, with the number of homicides, most by gunfire, increasing weekly. But there are folks doing something about it, and we're talking about transformation, the kind that turns something meant for harm into something that helps life grow. Our guest, Pastor Phil Woodson of the Stillwell United Methodist Church, is part of Guns to Gardens KC, a powerful community-based effort working to reduce gun violence in a really unique way. They offer a safe and anonymous option for people to surrender unwanted firearms. No questions asked, but what happens next is what makes this work so meaningful. Those weapons aren't stored, resold, or put back into circulation. Well, instead, they're permanently dismantled and transformed, literally reshaped into garden tools and other items that support life and healing. It's a modern-day expression of an ancient idea, turning swords into plowshares, taking something heavy and painful and creating something hopeful in its place. Well, welcome, Pastor Phil.
16: Hi, how are you? Thank you, Ruth.
15: We're doing great. We're so glad to have you on the podcast and talk about the important issues and this important initiative. Where to begin, my goodness. So, this Guns to Gardens and all of that, tell us how you first connected with this organization and why did it resonate for you?
16: Sure. I saw a news report a couple years ago in 2024 where Central Presbyterian Church was going to host an event, and so it was purely circumstantial. This was also the same year when the Chiefs Super Bowl shooting happened, and me and my children, we were down there at a different part of the parade route, but it could have easily happened anywhere. And so we've been impacted by that. And so as a United Methodist pastor and person of goodwill and somebody do-gooder in the world, I'd like to think, addressing gun violence to protect my children was very meaningful to me. So I called them up. I said, hey, do you guys need any help? I'd love to come and put thoughts and prayers into action to do some kind of tangible work to address gun violence. And they said, yeah, come on. And so for 2 years at Central Presbyterian Church, I volunteered and helped. And we took in over 100 firearms over those 2 years. And this year, there was movement to expand the Guns to Gardens movement in the Kansas City area. And so we've started and now formed our own nonprofit organization and are working to host different events all around the metro area. Northland, over to Independence, over to Lenexa, down south in Johnson County, where my church is. We had an event on May 2nd, and it's just been a really meaningful and powerful way to meet people and to put that tangible work and to put what I hope and think and believe, especially as you said, related to the Isaiah passage of turning instruments of destruction into tools that bring forth life. So it's just a super cool thing, and I was blessed to be able to be a part of it.
15: Well, we'll get back into that May 2nd event and everything moving forward. I want to dive a little bit into the background. So it's Guns to Gardens KC that's become the nonprofit, or is it something within your own church?
16: Correct, yeah. It started as a ministry of Central Presbyterian Church and now has evolved into be its own nonprofit. As a United Methodist, one of our foundational understandings is that we accomplish more good together than we ever will apart. And so working in an ecumenical and even interfaith fashion is a high priority for me and for my congregation and for the denomination. And so it's been a joy to come alongside people who are already engaged in that work. Guns to Gardens, just as a national program, the Presbyterian Peace Fellowship has really been leading the charge on this. The PCUSA Church has put forth a lot of time and energy and resources into moving this and making it a true national movement to address gun violence. And so I'm just along for the ride almost a little bit in helping the work that other people started. But Guns to Gardens KC is now its own nonprofit organization. It doesn't have any religious affiliations with it at this moment, even though people of religious ideology and beliefs do help and participate with it. But we welcome the opportunity to work with people of goodwill across any ideological, political, economic, or social spectrum to address a problem that affects everyone in this country.
15: Well, knowing those in the pastorate, both rabbinic, Christianity, even Islam, I know that there's always a deep dive and a deep study before you jump or share. So what kind of background or how did you go and learn more about this in the national organization and the church that, you know, really brought it to Kansas City?
16: Really, it was just showing up. You know, Central did a great job of bringing people into the fold and saying, this is what we're going to try and do, and this is how we're going to work to address it. There are extensive training programs that people go through to be part of the Guns to Gardens network. We have two of our board members are certified firearm safety officers for these events.
15: Wow.
16: And so they receive not only specific first aid or stop the bleed training, because we're working with power tools, not just firearms, but also firearm safety and handling. So multiple classes provided by the NRA or the Concealed Carry Association, somewhere in there I think is a part of it as well, but also in-person training to learn not only how to check firearms when they're turned in, but then safely dismantle them as well.
15: Now, you have a background, you shared a little before we went on the air, of dealing and helping a congregation that was right in the, excuse the words, line of fire in Charlottesville. Would you share a little bit about that and maybe how that has infused or informed what you're doing now?
16: Sure. So I've got a couple of things that kind of affect and impact me in this kind of work. The first being a parent I've got three boys who are all in school. I was also an elementary school teacher for 9 years, and so practicing those active shooter drills with students is still something that I had to do for almost a decade. But as a pastor in downtown Charlottesville during the Unite the Right rally in 2017, and even in the years that follow, gun violence was a big part of that. We have armed white nationalists and neo-Nazis outside holding weapons and threatening to use them against people. I've had to cancel worship due to gun violence. And so engaged and actively involved and affected by that in a way where you don't always see firearms used the way that a lot of people use them. You know, there are people who have all kinds of fond memories and understandings and relationships with firearms from family hunting trips or, you know, it's an Olympic sport. And so there's that component of it as well that I deeply understand. But for me personally, it's a means of addressing fear and harm that I've personally seen and experienced in my life.
15: Did your church, I'm going to pivot a little bit, did your church have a relationship with Central before this time, or did this really come from catching a news story and saying, oh my gosh, this is here?
16: I caught the news story in 2024 and went up and helped dismantle guns on the day of, in October of 2024. And it was just such a meaningful and powerful day for me that the next year, 2025, I invited members of my church to come with me. And so Teresa, who leads the outreach team at Stillwell UMC, she came up with her husband. And again, it's just one of those things where the community coming together with people who are all working towards the same ends, it changes you because you're actually having a tangible effect on the world of meeting people, of helping them process grief and pain when they turn in their firearms, and then also doing that good and holy work of turning those swords into plowshares and spears into pruning hooks, and the effect it has both on your heart and your mind and your soul is powerful. And so just from bringing some church members with me, they're like, we need to expand this and create an opportunity for more people. And so that furthered the partnership. And then when Guns to Gardens KC became its own nonprofit, we needed a test site to try and practice. You know, is this something that we can take on the road? And the short answer is yes. Yes, we can. With about 20 to 30 volunteers, we can host an event anywhere around the greater Kansas City area.
15: Now, were you involved at all with the, creating this into a nonprofit, or did others get those fun tasks of filling out many forms?
16: Yes, I was involved in that. And that was such a cool thing about working with Jenny Wells at Central and even members of her congregation there, is that they kind of did it on their own the first year, and then the second year, as a means to expand it, they brought in more people on their leadership team. And so there were a slew of us from all around the Kansas City area to address this. And then working it up to become its own nonprofit was the next step. And so there's a number of people from all different parts of the city who are involved in leading and running this organization now.
15: And why did you all decide to go ahead and make it a separate nonprofit?
16: Some of it is logistical in terms of the limitations of having to operate under a banner of one specific congregation. And so you got the bureaucratic process there of doing that. The other is to be able to fundraise and otherwise or apply for grants. And so there are some people who want to address gun violence but wouldn't have sticking points specifically with working with religious organizations. And so becoming our own nonprofit was probably just the best choice to increase the capacity to do this kind of work in a further setting. If we were always limited to one congregation, that's going to keep things just centralized. But as a nonprofit who can move and go anywhere and work with other organizations and people, I think it expands the potential for this work to have a greater impact on the Fuller metro area.
15: Well, we're talking with Pastor Phil Woodson. He is with Stillwell United Methodist Church, and he is now part of the new nonprofit, Guns to Gardens KC, doing great work here in our community. So you got to wear a lot of hats. You got to wear the pastor hat. You got to wear the board hat. You got to hopefully wear the warrior hat, I say, which comes with all nonprofit leadership. Always got to have the warrior hat on there somewhere. Talk a little bit about pulling together an event like this. How do you do it, and are there certain requirements of Guns to Gardens? I know you mentioned a little bit somebody's got to be trained in safety with handling firearms. Talk about all of that, the behind the scenes.
16: Sure. It starts with conversations with any kind of group who

0: wants to host this kind of event. We could work with a neighborhood organization. We could work with a PTO, a school, a church, any other community group who's interested in hosting this event. We really just need access to power, bathrooms, and a building. So, you know, those kinds of things are necessary. But if your HOA has, you know, a separate clubhouse or something that can be utilized, we can try and find a way to make that work. But it's really about the people and then advertising that out to the world. And so if you've got 20 people who can do this, we want to meet with you. We want to talk with you. It's a single day event. And so we show up and do the training that morning. Oh. We set up that morning. Then we do some walkthroughs and practice. We give people instruction on how to use the chop saws, the dismantling table. We have to set things up in such a way so that if, God forbid, there is an actual loaded gun that shows up, because some people don't know, or if there's an accidental discharge, that we keep people out of the line of fire and we don't need anything going off in the air or in the wrong direction. And so just setting up the safety zones and then working through that process all happens. Then we have lunch, and then we host an event, and then we tear down and debrief. So it's not super complicated. It really is just 20 people who can commit to a day who have a location. And we will bring the tools, the tents, the safety equipment, all of the things will show right up, and we'll help advertise the event and come train you how to do it.
1: You're dismantling them right there. So you're not just taking them in and shipping them to somebody else. Wow.
0: Well, that's the important component of this, too, is that the participants in the program, if they have a firearm that they would like to dispose of, and we should talk about why people might choose to do that, too, here in a minute, they pull up with the firearm unloaded, hopefully, in their back seat or in their trunk. We check and clear the chamber and the firearm of all ammunition. And so we've got sand buckets and special tools and equipment to do that. And so our firearm safety officers lead all of that. Then it goes over to a dismantling table where we deconstruct as much of the firearm as possible, either removing parts of the chamber or the barrel or the stock. And then we take the last little pieces over to the chop saws, because it is very hard metal, you know, that has to withstand some of those things. And then they have three cuts made on the firearm that are in alignment with ATF standards. And we do it in such a way so that we're not breaking any laws or otherwise, but this is part of that training process that our FSOs go through, to where it is no longer legally a firearm, but it's scrap metal, because they're dismantled, disassembled, and destroyed in such a way that they can never be reconstructed again with three cuts. And the whole time, the participant is there with us. And so it's not a buyback program. It's not a donation. You can't just drop and take off. It's, if you're participating in this program, it's your firearm until it's scrap metal. And then once it's scrap metal, we take it from there and we work with artists and other creative people who turn and use the wood. And even Jenny, one of our other board members, has her own little blacksmith equipment that she's starting to learn how to use. But they reforge them, melt them, hammer them into all kinds of garden tools and other artwork. And it's just a really cool process.
1: You say you have the person who's turning the gun go with you all along the way. Is that because of the ownership connection, or is it part of the whole philosophy with what you're
0: Well, it's part yes and yes in some capacity. You stay with us because you own the firearm until it's not a firearm. And so we're not buying it. We're not trading it. There are rules and laws about doing stuff like that. But this is a disposal event. And that's what I connect with about this probably the most, is that there's all kinds of ways and reasons that people acquire firearms. Either you can buy them, they can be gifted to you, you can inherit them from another family member, but there's almost no easy legal way to dispose of a firearm. And so that's a key component here. That this is one of the only ways I've heard of where it's like, this is how you can dispose of one. And really, we're not

0: And this is where it gets emotional a little bit for some people, is that determining whether or not you're ready or you want to dispose of a firearm. I have a lot of family members and even grew up in a community myself where, you know, people have fond memories of hunting with cousins or grandparents or parents. And there's a lot of memories and sentimental value that are ascribed to firearms. And I understand that. Those are wanted. But this event is really for unwanted or unsafe or unusable firearms. And so we got to think about what that means. And even at this past event on May 2nd, we had a car pull up. And not everyone has to share why they're there or what they're doing, but a couple people like to because there's stories and emotions involved with it. And so one of the guys said, yeah, I have had these five firearms just shoved up in my basement rafters because they got caught up in a house fire a couple decades ago. And there's just nothing I am legally allowed to do with them. You can't throw them in the trash can. You can't put them in the recycling bin. But they're clearly unsafe, and you don't want anybody using them. Mm-hmm. And you don't want to, you know, pass them on to children or grandchildren who don't know what to do with them. And so there are these firearms that were damaged in a house fire. And so we were so grateful that he brought those in and they can still be used and repurposed. And so none of those memories or sentimental value are lost. It's just really that safety component. And so that's a big thing for me as well, that this is a community safety event. And so even for those who appreciate and have a high degree of affinity for firearms and their time with them and using them, I really hope that they come to see that this is also a safety event. It's a community service. Another woman drove up. She had one revolver that had a crack along the top. And she's like, I know I can't use this anymore, but I don't know what else to do with it. We can dispose of that, and we can turn it into something new and life-giving and artistic. And so those who approach this work in that capacity, that safety component is a big one. The last thing I'll say on this is the emotional piece. The vast majority, roughly around 60% of all firearm-related deaths are suicides. Hmm. And my understanding is that at least in this area of the country, if that happens, law enforcement officers will go through their process and their steps to take that firearm out of that situation. But at some point, they return it to the family because it belongs to the family. And so imagine receiving that firearm back from a law enforcement officer that a loved one has used recently in a harmful way. What do you do with that? Mm-hmm. You don't want to resell it. You don't want the potential for it to be involved in any other kind of harm. And so we've had people show up and tell us those kinds of stories as well. And there's a lot of relief and pain and hope that can still come out of this process. And it's that transformation piece that we see and are pulling even from Scripture, this idea that what was once harmful is now helpful. And that's just such a powerful moment to be able to share with other people, if they let you do that.
1: Indeed. Indeed. That would be, I didn't even realize that that weapon is given back.
0: Well, and that's the component here, is that it's disposing of them. If you have an unwanted firearm, or if it's unsafe in some capacity, a lot of people can turn them into the police station or take them to a firearm retailer or a pawn shop or things like that. But those are all resold and are recirculated back out into the world. We learned from the mayor of Kansas City when he showed up to the first event that firearms turned into police stations aren't allowed to be disposed of due to any kind of legal barriers. And so they are held for some determined amount of time or processed in some way, but then eventually sold as a means of fundraising for government work or police work. And so they're not allowed to actually destroy the firearms that are turned in. And so this is one of the only programs, like I said, that follows those ATF guidelines for disposing safely and legally of firearms.
1: Now, on your May 2nd event, how many folks showed up?
0: I forget the exact number of cars, but there were definitely moments over the 2 hours where everybody was working. But we received and processed, I believe, 23 firearms. And so there are some pictures on our Facebook page, and we'll put some up on our website here in the next few weeks or so, I imagine. So they'll probably be there soon, of everything laid out. And it's once you see all the components, the springs, the gears, the different chambers and of the revolver and the barrels and the stocks, and you see it all laid out, you're like, wow, this is, you know, it's 23 firearms. That number doesn't sound high, but when you see the impact that it has and knowing that those firearms are going to be able to be transformed into something new, that's a tangible impact, especially for a small community like Stillwell.
1: Where are these repurposed pieces in the art sold? Do you have sales of things, or is it just goes off independently? And
0: yes, and yes, and so that's one of the pieces that we're still forming and working on, because it's metal is such a difficult material to work with and requires such specialized skills. We're still working with blacksmith organizations and people who do that kind of work, but it takes time. And all of our past two events have been in October. And so finding people to do that who can and have the skill set and the desire to work with those materials is something we're still actively trying to create partnerships with. And so we have a few people who are already working with a few items from our event in 2025. But for those who are listening, if you are an artist who can work with metal or wood in some capacity and want to partner with us, we would love the opportunity to provide you with some raw material that you can use, both the artists for themselves and their own work, or to work with us as Guns to Gardens KC, so that we can start putting some of that on our website, and again use that as a fundraising opportunity where people can actually purchase some of this stuff. There's, you know, all kinds of plans and things that are possible as we get up and rolling. But I mean, again, we've only been a nonprofit for a few months. But our ultimate goal here is to maybe even provide opportunities for people. If you have those specialized firearms that you have a lot of connection with, that you can be a part of that whole process, mm-hmm. from the dismantling, the destruction, and the transformation, so that you could potentially follow your own firearm through the whole process and receive a piece of artwork back from it. So that way you can still maintain those components, but you can see the transformation that has it and still have it in your house and feel comfortable and safe gifting that to someone else or passing it on to your children and grandchildren.
1: What is the best way to get in touch with you all? Is it through your website? And feel free to give us that address.
0: Yeah, it's gunstogardenskc.org, all one word. You can see photos of events. You can learn a little bit more about what it looks like to host an event. We are looking for other host organizations and groups of people who want to take a Saturday and just try and put this together. And there's contact forms on there. You can also send us a direct email at gunstogardenskc@gmail.com.
1: What along this way has surprised you, now that you've really taken a deep dive into it and hosted an event at your community, your faith community?
0: I think what has surprised me in such a good way is during these events to see people from across the political spectrum come to a shared understanding of how this helps make our community safer. Even, and I think national statistics and information back this up, that even gun owners support gun safety legislation. And so it's not that everyone out there is just hoarding and keeping and using and is planning to harm somebody, but those who actually do utilize firearms for sport or, you know, fun in that capacity, they want people to be safe. They don't want people to be hurt. And so when we can all join hands in a moment like this and work together towards that same end to protect our children, and to have a few less unsafe, unusable, or unwanted firearms in our community be safely disposed of, it has been a true surprise and joy to see that once that clicks for everybody, we can actually bring people from across the spectrum together to do this work together. There are some people who are going to come because they, you know, are uncomfortable with firearms. They're teachers, they're students. We have former military personnel, former police officers who are engaged with us. We do have gun lovers. We need people who understand firearms, who know how they work and operate, to help us dismantle them at these tables, to who are willing to learn how to safely check and become an FSO with our organization. So we need people from across the spectrum, political or otherwise, with many different skill sets to join together in this work to help make our communities safer. And it has been a blessing and a joy to see that happen so far.
1: Well, thank you for the work you're doing. It's GunsToGardensKC.org, taking things and making them into something transformational in many, many ways. So thank
0: Absolutely.
1: You so much. And thank you for joining us on KC Cares, Kansas City's nonprofit voice. 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
1: 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We'd like to shine a light on the people and the organizations who are making a real difference in our community and beyond. And I'm so glad to welcome to the podcast Allison Bajararcharya, Chief Impact Officer for the Ewing Marion Kauffman Foundation. The Kauffman Foundation is doing incredible work to advance equitable economic mobility through grant making, research, and programs that help individuals and communities learn, work, and thrive. Today, we're diving into the world of philanthropy and grant making, and we'll also talk about the foundation's exciting new Uncommon Leader Visionary Award, an initiative designed to recognize bold leadership and innovative thinking that can create lasting impact in our community. Well, from entrepreneurship and work force development to college access and completion, the Kauffman Foundation continues to invest in opportunities that help people build brighter futures. And Allison is helping lead the way every day. Allison, welcome back. We're so glad to have you.
3: Thank you so much, Ruth. It's an honor to be here.
1: Well, it's been a little while since we've had you on the podcast, so we need to kind of catch up.
4: chief impact officer, your job is just like blown up and developed in all of this. Give us kind of that, you know, high level, what's going on?
3: Yeah, absolutely. Well, again, thank you for having me, Ruth. It's hard to believe it's been almost 2 years since I first jumped into this role and we spoke. So, you know, part of my charge when I came into this role was to create a new approach and philosophy to our grant making. So we started with that in the spring of 2024, and we rolled out our grant making philosophy. And then we rolled out a number of new grant pathways. So I get the grand pleasure of leading the team that reviews grant applications, that engages with grantees, and then makes recommendations for how we move and advance our grant making work. And also work collaboratively across the foundation on awards like this Visionary Award. So this is sort of part of our impetus of really elevating our vision around making Kansas City a national model for economic mobility. And we have lots of tools in our toolbox, grant making being one of them, but this opportunity, especially this award, is really a unique opportunity to lift up leaders who are so critical to the success of our communities.
4: Would you take a moment or two and kind of reflect on the philosophy of grant making and how that shifted yet stayed in the vision, I think, of Mr. K?
3: Yeah, absolutely. You know, Mr. K was absolutely an uncommon and entrepreneurial leader. And so we've really tried to stay true to his values related to that, and also recognize the importance of really foregrounding impact in Kansas City. So under Dr. D'Angelo Burns Wallace's leadership, we ushered in a new strategic plan with this 2035 vision of making Kansas City a national model for economic mobility. And then what I've been able to do is think about how do we bring that to life through grant making, through convening, through awards. And what we want to do in doing that is, one, add more consistency and clarity to our grant making pathways. So we now have pathways that are articulated on our website, and as we get more clarity on the timelines and the criteria, we try to communicate that really broadly. So that is a distinction in how we previously made grants, which was also had many strengths. But in this approach, everyone can know when upcoming pathways are open and anyone can apply. The benefit of that is we're able to cast a very wide net. The trade-off is that we have to make really hard decisions and we say no to many good organizations. But when we're reviewing applications, we're really thinking about how do we meet organizations where they are on this path to economic mobility? How do we make sure we're staying really close and proximate to what's in play? What are the challenges that leaders and organizations and communities are grappling with in the context of economic mobility? How do we really create the conditions for hope? We know that hope is so important to ultimately get to impact. And how do we create the space for people to try new things and think about what's possible instead of just what's probable? So those are some of the parameters we're really trying to enable in our grant making. And then as we review grant applications, are also thinking about, you know, where are the organizations that are really trying to apply new approaches to long-term challenges? Where are the organizations that are really thinking thoughtfully and intentionally about partnership? And how are they really trying to grow from where they are to even more enduring and long-lasting impact?
4: It's interesting to me to reflect on your having come here 2 years ago. In that two-year frame of time, there have been administrative changes at the national level. Yep. There have been economic shifts. There have been wars around the world. We were still, I think, bouncing out of COVID.
3: Yep.
4: How is all of that kind of entered into what the foundation has tried to do in this area?
3: It's a good question. It's certainly been a challenging time for many nonprofits, especially as funding, federal funding and public funding has shifted. And it's always a little bit challenging to decide how do we know what's in play now versus what may be in play a year from now or 2 years from now? And recognizing that we have so many assets in the region that we want to be able to grow to get to this impact, we've tried to create some flexibility in our grant making. So we have a capacity grant, for example, that's really intended for organizations that want to build capacity in whatever means makes the most sense to them. As long as those organizations are aligned with our vision and our strategic priorities, we encourage them to apply with flexibility in mind. So if they need resources to grow their fundraising strategy or to think about governance or to innovate with AI,

0: We work closely with our research, learning, and evaluation team to think about what are the challenges our grantees are grappling with most, and how do we know those adequately and accurately and thoughtfully, given how quickly everything is changing?
1: You're right.
0: So we do a lot of focus groups and surveying and you know, just relationship building in general, really trying to be in community as much as we can. And with those insights, then identify some key research questions we're trying to address through research grants or through partnerships with thoughtful research partners. And then finally, we also have a collective impact grant, where recognizing in this moment especially, coordination, collaboration, alignment across systems is really needed to get to systems level change. We've created an opportunity for coalitions to apply for large scale funding to some of the challenges that are deepest and most pressing in our community. So we are trying to, you know, really stay attuned to how are things playing out, be flexible where we can, but also be consistent and aligned with our vision that allows organizations, you know, to know that they have a trusting partner out there who wants to help advance their great work.
1: What are you hearing from organizations, since you are out in the community and you have certain boulevards?
0: Yeah.
1: For grant making, but yeah. As you're having these conversations, what are you hearing out there?
0: I get to hear a lot of positive news, which I feel so grateful and lucky about, because there's not enough positive news in our world.
1: Right.
0: But I hear a lot of stories anecdotally about how funding has helped organizations advance what they're doing, or even just create the space to step back and think differently. There's also concurrently a lot of concern and maybe some cautious optimism about AI and what does this mean? Like, how do we change but stay true to who we are? There's a real growing appetite around partnerships, not in a way that, you know, partnerships can be surface level, but really a desire to say, like, we've identified some new organizations that are doing work that complements our work in really great ways. How can we partner even more deeply? And then we also hear the challenges. Like, we definitely don't want to be tone deaf. Our work is only done well when we can really stay true to what's in play. And we know, you know, again, funding and questions around federal and sometimes state funding too are just not as easy to navigate as maybe they once were. And so trying to be thoughtful about how to connect partners to reliable sources of information. And then on our end, we can control what we can control, including when are grant-making pathways and what can people expect in terms of timelines. But, you know, I think in spite of a lot of negativity that is playing out in headlines and a lot of real challenges that people are facing, there's also so many stories of hope and opportunity and growth playing out for students, for families, as they're thinking about how do we grow businesses and access capital in new ways, or how can we maybe take advantage of some of the opportunities that are playing out in local nonprofits to get even better workforce training or find some jobs. There is definitely a lot of fear and a lot of challenge, but I want to reinforce that there's hope, because I think that's so important as people think about what's next and how do we contribute even more collectively to what's possible for this next generation of leaders.
1: In your work, what are you hearing particularly from the wide educational arena? I know that a goal, maybe that's not the right word choice, but a priority has always been from Kauffman Foundation is how to lift up and move that high school student onto opportunity, college bound, or at least additional education. And now with everything, oh my gosh, just skyrocketing in price. So how are you navigating and being a thought leader in that area?
0: It is something we're trying to grow our capacity in for sure, because I think it is a needed resource. And there are great organizations locally. What's happening with Casey Scholars is they're working with local university partners to ensure students in the region are leveraging scholarships and getting ongoing coaching and support is really exciting. But there's a number of other entities as well that are recognizing, okay, if we can work with our students who are exiting high school and moving on maybe to a two-year or four-year program or a certificate program and provide coaching and mentorship and additional opportunities for connection, that connection really makes a difference. And so when students have some

0: somebody they trust who maybe, you know, has been through a similar experience that they've been through and sees how they've navigated through what can feel really overwhelming and intimidating. And that helps quite a bit. Also, lifting up some of the newer organizations that are really thinking about access and completion, partnership with our higher education institutions, and looking nationally too, where there's some best practices that maybe haven't grown in Kansas City yet, and how can we learn from those, and do they fit here, and if so, who would be the right partner? So, you know, trying to zoom out and zoom in, we are doing less of the work than we used to, and instead are really looking to the regional organizations that are leading in the space and trying to identify opportunities for connection and growth and creating space for innovation. Because in this moment, especially, we recognize people have to think differently. Resources are different, policy are different, access to funding is different. And so how do we create the conditions and space for people to think really in a focused way, but innovatively and entrepreneurially, like Mr. Coffin was embodied so well.
1: In this whole atmosphere, how much connection is there, let's say, with our leaders and educating them as to what you're hearing? I mean, you're boots on the ground. You're working with people, and they're very busy and, you know, legislating or whatever.
0: Yeah.
1: So I wondered how that plays out.
0: It's a great question. Historically, we've done a lot of work at the federal level, especially in the entrepreneurship context, and have taken the learnings from the field, both locally and nationally, and tried to inform policy in thoughtful ways. In this current context, we are doing that, but we are spending more time at a state and local level. So we've been to both of our state capitals in recent months, sharing again some of the stories from the field that are related to entrepreneurship or college access and completion and workforce and career. In fact, an event we're hosting tonight is related to our indicators that we've been tracking. We have 30 years of data related to entrepreneurial growth, and we're bringing together regional leaders, national leaders, and some policy leaders too to share what are some of the learnings that are emerging, where is there opportunity for more collaboration and even greater leadership. So definitely trying to stay connected and both to our grantees and leaders on the ground and at a policy level to figure out how can we make more distinct connections.
1: And of course, everybody can go and find out all your grant making on the website, which is Coffman.org. So I would encourage people to go there. And what I find happens to me is I'll see something on a news related thing, and I'd get lost over there when I was, you know, trying to look over here. So it's just replete with all kinds of great, great information. What would you say is the biggest takeaway for you celebrating a 2-year anniversary, in what you've been doing?
0: That's a great question. I feel so lucky to be in the place where I am. I get to work with amazing colleagues internally who are really committed to our mission, but really understanding more deeply. As somebody who grew up in Kansas City, lived away for over 20 years and coming back, I mean, this city has so many gifts and so many assets, being able to figure out how do we learn more about all the stories that are out there, but also provide resources and different opportunities to lift those up. In the face of challenge, but also in the face and spirit of hope and economic mobility. So I think continuing to sort of remove myself from expectations, be really open to what's possible, and connecting with as many great people as possible just to make sure, you know, we're fully aware of what's out there and think about how do we remove barriers so these fantastic leaders and organizations can do even more is really important.
1: All right, let's pivot to this award.
0: Right.
1: But this is not the first award that the Coffman Foundation has done. So let's clarify for our audience a little bit about what was and now what is.
0: Yeah. I mean, it is a new award period. So we just rolled it out for the first time last year. The Uncommon Leader Award is sort of the umbrella name. When we rolled out our grant making, we recognized that, again, in addition to offering grants, They're incredible leaders who are doing really, really hard work, and they don't get recognized nearly enough. And so could we present an opportunity for an award that is distinct from other awards that are out there, because there are several organizations that offer fantastic awards. And we wanted to, again, stay very true to our mission and the values of Mr. Coffin. So last year we did roll out the Uncommon Award, the Impact Award, which was very intentionally focused on non-C-suite leaders, recognizing that leaders who may not be the ultimate decision maker are still so critical to the work of advancing economic mobility. So that was a really beautiful, fun, open nomination process that we opened last summer, and then we celebrated the finalists and awardees in December, and it was a very, very special occasion. This year, we are saying, okay, in addition to those non-C-suite leaders, we want to recognize the C-suite leaders. So this is an opportunity to recognize the Uncommon Visionary Award, is what we're calling it, which has a small distinction because it really is focused on either the executive leader or somebody who reports to the executive leader. So the decision makers who've been in the trenches for a while, who are focused on systems level impact and really thoughtful partnership, and advancing organizations that, you know, help to advance economic mobility in Kansas City. So it is, again, an open nomination process because we know the community knows best in this context. And so who are those leaders that you may know because your kids are on the soccer field together, or because you get to go to a board meeting with them, or because you had dinner at an event recently? They do need to be full-time at a nonprofit. They do need to be the decision maker or report to the decision maker. And they do, you need to really focus on equity and collaboration and think entrepreneurially and lead towards impact. But it is an open nomination process. And then through those nominations, we have an anonymous committee that will review those and lead to recommendations, so that at the end of September, we're going to celebrate one ultimate awardee and four finalists.
1: Well, we should mention this is not just a plaque or a certificate.
0: No, it's not.
1: So let's talk a little bit about that, because yeah. I think that's very exciting.
0: Yeah, it is intended to be game-changing. You know, when we were designing this award, we thought a lot about the impact other national awards have, like the MacArthur Award. If you are a researcher or a thought leader and you get the MacArthur Award, that changes your trajectory. In Southern California, there's the Irvine Leadership Award, and that comes with a very nice cash gift. And so we wanted to honor those elements of not only lifting up really critical leaders, but how can we offer something that feels potentially game-changing. And so the winner will receive $75,000 as an award to themselves, and then $150,000 a grant to their organization. So I'm just going to pause.
1: Wow.
0: Significant.
1: That's huge.
0: Yeah, $75,000 can really make a significant difference in the life of a leader. So $75,000 to an individual and $150,000 to the organization. Four top finalists will also receive awards, which is so exciting. So they will receive $10,000 as an individual and $15,000 to their organization. Again, really potentially transformative. So we're excited about this opportunity. I come from a place of just so much gratitude and feel so, you know, lucky that we get to do this amazing work. And I'm going to turn my light back on.
1: There you go, folks. It's live.
0: And really, truly excited, and want to encourage, you know, everyone to stay tuned, to nominate people, and to follow along on our social media. And if you're not already on our email listserv, please sign up, because that is where you'll get up-to-date information on this award and upcoming awards in future years.
1: Will these two awards continue, or will you more look at creating different awards?
0: No, our intent is to continue. You know, I won't quite say they will continue in perpetuity, but our intent is to continue. You know, I think we're really excited to celebrate and lift up leaders, and we know that there are many. So our idea is that we will rotate between the awards every other year. That may adjust over time as we continue to learn from the process, but we want to create a regular cadence, and we know there's a big pipeline of people we want to continue to build from and lift up and tell their stories, so others can find community in that, find connection in that, and find hope in that.
1: Well, I know Mr. K would smile. He would he would love this, and to see, you know, who you recognize, and even the people in the pipeline. Very, very exciting. What at this moment in time do you think, where you sit, is the biggest challenge in the grant making and overall your strategic plan?
0: You know, I think as we've done 9 rounds of grants in the last year and a half.
1: Oh my gosh, that's a lot.
0: It's a lot. And we've uncovered there's some really exciting work in play. And, you know, I started with this notion that we are trying to be very clear and open about who can apply for our grants. And that allows us to really cast a wide net and to continue to support some of our previous grantees, but also learn about new potential grantees. The trade-off, though, and the real challenge is that we do have to say no to great organizations. And because of the volume, you know, that is a hard game, especially in this moment where people really mm-hmm. are going for what's happening next and how do I think long-term when I need to think short-term. So honoring that, recognizing those challenges are real, and making decisions that continue to advance impact and innovation and connection to community and systems change so that we get to this place of economic mobility are a tremendous honor, but also a tremendous challenge.
1: It's got to be hard to get that no, especially with an organization that you've worked with over time. What's the relationship, I guess, once you have to say goodbye? Is there any kind of a, well, here, we have some suggestions for you, even though we can't fund you?
0: Yeah, it is a bit of a balancing act, and I think this is where we grapple with the realities for sure. So we do provide some high-level feedback. We want everybody to have a learning opportunity. We are not able to provide specific organization-by-organization feedback because of the volume, and that's really hard, especially for organizations that have benefited from our grants in the past. So I do not want to sugarcoat that by any means. I've been on the receiving end. You know, I came into this role as my first time in philanthropy, and so it's been over 20 years in the nonprofit space applying for lots of grant dollars and know how hard it is to receive a no. And to balance that, we really are trying to be very clear and consistent. And so a no doesn't mean no forever, unless you're not aligned with our mission or our priority areas. You know, if you are, then we will try to provide high-level feedback that's actionable and encourage people to apply again, for sure. And it is one thing to say that. It's a lot harder to hear that. And I recognize that. Our team recognizes that. And so we try to do it with intentionality and empathy. But I know that still comes with challenge.
1: Well, as you said, you've swum in the sea for a long time, and you've been part of writing grants, et cetera. How would you kind of quickly describe your application process? I mean, I go to development people and they'll just, it's grant, you know, it's grant deadline. They roll their eyes, their hair's falling out.
0: Yeah.
1: So tell us about how yours works.
0: Sure. So one, I'll just preview, we are about to update our grant making windows for the next year. So in the next 2 weeks, our website will be updated with more specifics. So I encourage everyone again to monitor our website or sign up for email or social media. And once a window opens, then you can access the application online. And so you can go back and forth into that application as much as needed until the deadline. So our application windows tend to be a month or 6 weeks, but we also give advance timelines and also will publish our questions in a PDF document. So a grant writer who may not be in the weeds every day, like some of the other team members, because they're in the weeds of writing applications, can workshop it with their team and say, okay, these are the questions. I know these answers. I don't know these answers. So they can think through it proactively. We also really, again, want to meet grantees and applicants where they are. And so we offer office hours. We do recordings online so people can get information. And then we try to update our FAQs as we see themes emerge from the questions that come. And then people can also always email. We have a generic email address that they can email, and we will respond to that fairly quickly with answers, because we don't want anybody to be left in the dark. That's frustrating, and we would never want to that to be an ongoing experience.
1: Thank you for joining us on KC Cares. 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And this Casey Gare segment was brought to you by the Ewing Marion Kauffman Foundation, www.kauffman.org. 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
3: Yes, indeed it is. Happy Saturday, everyone. Tim Murray live from the Circus Sportsbook in downtown Las Vegas. We got the French Open Final going on as we speak. We have Game 3 of the Stanley Cup Final taking place here in Las Vegas at T-Mobile Arena. 15 minutes from now, Todd Furman, our good buddy from CBS Sports, he will join us, give us his insight on what to expect in Game 3, if he's looking at anything from a Conn Smythe standpoint or for the rest of the series or tonight. Total sitting at 5.5, juiced over for Game 3 between the Golden Knights and the Carolina Hurricanes. And as we alluded to, a bit of history, not great history for those of you backing the Vegas Golden Knights, as we saw a 2-goal lead evaporate in the final 10 minutes of Game 2. What a crazy finish it was. Overtime, and the Hurricanes get the win 4-3. So Todd Furman coming up in less than 15 minutes. JVT, he will join us at the bottom of the hour. We'll get his perspective on what we saw last night and if there is a way to look to bet the NBA Finals MVP, or we'll ask the question, are the Spurs totally done? Is this over? Is this run for the New York Knicks going to be capped off with a title? They're now massive favorites, as you would expect, up 2-0. And the New York Knicks, how about this? We'll get more on this game here in just a moment. But the Knicks, this doesn't happen all that often, that they won the first two games on the road. How about the previous two teams to win the first two games of the NBA Finals on the road? 1995 Houston Rockets against the Orlando Magic, and the 1993 Chicago Bulls. Yes, the Bulls in 1993 were on the road in Phoenix for games 1 and 2, ultimately won that NBA Finals in 6 games. Are we looking at a clean sweep by the New York Knicks? Are they going to wrap this thing up? Boy, would that be wild if the Knicks go from down 2-1 to the Atlanta Hawks to sweeping everybody else and winning 15 straight to win the NBA championship. So we'll get some more thoughts on that. But as I mentioned, today's very busy. We not only have Game 3 of the Stanley Cup Final. We just heard from Sebastian Salazar. We also have the United States Final Friendly before the World Cup starts for them on Friday in L.A. But we also have the Belmont Stakes. And you know, as the day goes on, you'll continue to hear some thoughts from Mike Somich. We played you some clips from Chris the Bear Felica and who he is hitching his wagon to a little bit. And then there is Chief Wallaby. And I was texting with Drew Dinsick, who was unable to come on the show today, but you know he loves the ponies, and he's riding Chief Wallaby yet again, a horse that many folks were on at the Kentucky Derby, did not run in the Preakness. And let's hear from our own Mike Somich from VSiN at the Track earlier this week on the three-horse Chief Wallaby today at the Belmont Stakes.
4: Chief Wallaby at this point is the girl that you thought you were going to marry, that you've broken up with 4 times, that always ends poorly, but there's still something pulling you back. Mm. And you're going to get back together with her one more time, but you're telling yourself, as all your friends are telling you, if this ends poorly, it's on you. This is your fault. That's where I am with Chief Wallaby at this point.
3: So is he going to go back to the girl that keeps breaking his heart, keeps cheating on him? But, man, I don't know. Something about her. Just keep going back to her. Chief Wallaby, the three horse today. We'll see if that is who Mike Somich will end up riding on. 9-horse race today at the Belmont Stakes. I'm curious how this is being bet. Thomas Gable is going to join us in the third hour of the program. He's from the Borgata. They're in Atlantic City. What type of action have they seen on the Belmont Stakes? And is his phone going to work, by the way? Because the New York Knicks might be bankrupting sportsbooks. And I know everyone out there very heartbroken over to hear the sadness that is sportsbooks losing. But that has got to be the case right now with the New York Knicks. 13 straight games in the win column, 12-1 against the spread. Underdogs last night, come back early deficit, had the lead, squandered said lead, but then found a way to get the victory. And I mentioned this, and I want to run through this list here briefly. So the New York Knicks, prior to the start of this postseason, were 22-1. And I was curious last night, as I was sitting there watching it, and I started to do this work, and then the Knicks lost the lead, and I'm like, oh, great. I'm going to do all this work, and it's not going to lead me to water. But then they get the victory, 105-104, and we'll hear from Wemby here in just a moment. But I wanted to think back to some of the more surprising results that we saw in the NBA Finals in recent memory and where the Knicks compared to them from an odds standpoint. So, full disclosure, it would be the biggest odds to win the NBA Finals since the merger, and Evan Abrams pointed that out in his article over at the Action Network, 22-1. So who are some of those other teams? 2023, the Denver Nuggets, prior to the start of the postseason. That's where we're going. We're not going midseason because a team like the San Antonio Spurs was as high as 66-1 earlier this year. I'm going start of the playoffs. What were the odds? Nuggets, 10-1 in 2023. The Warriors in 2022 were 10-1. You go back a little bit further, the one that I was thinking maybe would be on the same level of this Knicks team was the Mavericks in 2011, who pulled off the stunner against the Heat in the post in the NBA Finals. They were close. They were 18-1, but that's pretty much it. The Rockets in 95. Remember, the Rockets, they were the sixth seed. Even though they won the title in 94, they were the sixth seed in 95. They played the Magic, as we just mentioned. They won games 1 and 2 on the road, en route to the victory in back-to-back years for the Houston Rockets. But the Rockets in 95 and the Mavericks in 2011, those were the two teams that had the longest odds to win the title prior to the Knicks if they are to get it done. What about the Pistons in 04? Well, it was interesting. I looked up the Pistons in 04. They were actually only 7-1 to win the title in 2004, prior to the start of the playoffs, but they were 5-1 to win it all, entering that series against the Los Angeles Lakers, who were going for the four-peat. So they were a big upset in that series, but not necessarily before the start of the playoffs. Now, a couple of teams came up short last year. The Pacers, 80-1 before the start of the playoffs. The Heat in 2023, when they made it from the play-in all the way to the NBA Finals, they were 125-1. The Bubble Heat were 27-1. The Suns in 2021 were 18-1. But the New York Knicks, if they are to finish this off, would have the longest odds since the merger at 22-1 before the start of the playoffs to win the championship. Victor Wembanyama, critical turnover late in that game. How do they turn this thing around down 0-2 and headed to Madison Square Garden?
5: I would say the last three positions. I think we need to put ourselves in better conditions. We're digging ourselves a hole. That's been the theme so far.
3: We'll see. Game number three will be on Monday night, so we have to wait a little bit. Travel. Game three, Monday night. Myself, Matt Humans, will be on VSiN Primetime for that game. So looking forward to Monday night here on the network to break down that game. The Knicks, a two-point favorite against the San Antonio Spurs. Went off as six-point dogs, did the Knicks in game two. They win that game, and now we've seen an adjustment towards the under as games one and two both went under. Even though if you had an under ticket last night, you were not feeling great after that Jalen Brunson fadeaway. Certainly looked like worst-case scenario it was going to be 104-104 heading into overtime, but you get the late critical turnover from Victor Wembanyama. 20 minutes from now, JVT, I want to get his perspective on NBA Finals MVP and what we should expect in that particular market, as right now you can get Karl-Anthony Towns at plus 185. Jalen Brunson's even money. So the Knicks are minus $5 to win the title. But the NBA Finals MVP seems very much in question. Karl-Anthony Towns should be the favorite. based off of his performance in games 1 and 2, but you're talking about a projection, right, and how that is all going to be. All right, quick update from Roland Garros. We have the first set in the books, and Mira Andreeva is up one set over the Holowinski stunner, as she was 114th in the world coming into the French Open. So Andreeva wins the first set 6-3, and she is now minus 1380 to win the French Open. Actually just moved to 1480. So a little live action going on right now over at Roland Garros. So Mira Andreeva, the eighth seeded player in the French Open, takes the first set 6-3. I did want to pass this across because we do not only have college baseball today, and we talked to Jensen Lewis earlier in the first hour of the program, but we do have a full slate of MLB, of course. And the Miz kid is back on the hill today, Jacob Mizorowski, and his month of May was something just spectacular. Not spectacular enough to win Pitcher of the Month, because that went to Christopher Sanchez, but the Milwaukee Brewers, massive favorites today against the Colorado Rockies. By the way, crazy finish last night there. And I saw our buddy Hoops Peterson tweet out anyone who had the under in Colorado last night. But how about Jacob Mizorowski in the month of May? 38 in a third innings of work, one earned run, 57 strikeouts. He is had eight strikeouts or more in eight straight starts. Unfortunately for us, the sports books are on to that. Eight-plus strikeouts right now at DraftKings, minus 168 for the Miz kid as he takes the hill against the Colorado Rockies. We've got Game 3 of the Stanley Cup Final tonight here in Las Vegas. It's a pick 'em. Which side should we be on? Todd Furman joins us next right here on VSiN, the Sports Betting Network.
6: This is the Bloomberg Business of Sports Report. New Jersey Transit is preparing to shuttle 40,000 fans to each of eight World Cup soccer matches at MetLife Stadium, but is struggling to manage regular service due to aging infrastructure and equipment failures. The agency has developed contingency plans, including running more trains to handle the large crowds, but experts warn that major disruptions can't be entirely eliminated. Meanwhile, FIFA is barring fans from bringing refillable water bottles into the tournament's 16 stadiums across North America. Some fans call it a money grab, as stadiums will be selling soda, juices, and water. Manchester United is looking at tapping the private placement market to refinance $425 million of debt due next year. The soccer club is in early discussions with banks and does not yet have firm plans for how it will refinance the debt. The potential refinancing comes as some members of the billionaire Glazer family debate whether to sell their stakes in the club. With the Bloomberg Business of Sports Report, I'm Michael Barr.
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3: Second set underway at Roland Garros. Mira Andreeva right now up one set, took the first set 6-3 and is serving in the first game of the second set. She is minus 1320 right now on the live line at DraftKings. And let's head to our progressive guest line. Welcome in Todd Furman. You know, sometimes as friends, you don't want to alert other friends of bets that they have made in the past, but he just did this, so I'm going to make fun of him. Todd, tell us what futures you had a year ago on Mira Andreeva and which one you had going into Roland Garros this year.
14: So I am far from a tennis savant. I will not put myself in the same class by any stretch of the imagination as a Drew Dinsick or a Gail Alexander or other tennis handicappers that you have around the VSiN family. Last year, watching Indian Wells and the tournament in Miami as part of the Sunshine Double, watch Mira Andreeva and went, you know what? I think she can surprise some people and maybe steal one of these majors. So what do I do, Timmy? I bet her for Roland Garros last year. I bet her for Wimbledon last year, and I bet her for the U.S. Open, all about 20-1. Figure I just need one of these three to come home for me to make some money. She, of course, doesn't do that. And here we are now with her having the opportunity to break through and win Roland Garros, given the chaotic nature we've seen on both the men's and women's draw. The only future I had for this year's version of the French Open was on the men's side. It was Jannik Sinner at a price tag right around plus 150. And as we know, a historic collapse and he couldn't handle the heat. So maybe I need to stay in my own lane and completely avoid betting tennis majors going forward.
3: Well, speaking of your lane, as we like to talk to you on this program, is the National Hockey League. We'll get game three here tonight. Vegas and Carolina right behind me. A true pick'em, minus 106 both ways for Vegas and the Hurricanes. Total 5.5, juice to the over and minus $1.25. Todd, you will be in the building tonight. And I am curious what your perspective has been, because you have witnessed the cup being hoisted in the past two times in that arena. So what do you expect from an atmosphere standpoint tonight for VGK taking on Carolina?
14: Yeah, I had to watch the cup get handed to your beloved Washington Capitals in the Vegas Golden Knights inaugural season, which feels like an eternity ago, and of course saw that landslide or avalanche of offensive output when the Knights had the clincher against the Florida Panthers just a few short seasons ago. I expect it to be live. I expect it to be a little nervier, though, than anticipated. The vibes going into T-Mobile tonight, not going to feel the same as they probably would have if Vegas was coming home with a 2-0 series lead. Firm control of game two, up 2-0 before Logan Stankoven picks the pocket of Rasmus Anderson under the goal line. And then we see things kind of fall apart for Vegas, headlined by Seth Jarvis getting the power play game-winning goal in overtime. So the first shift and the first period in general will really set the tone here. And I think as a Vegas Golden Knights fan and from a betting perspective, the one injury that everyone has to be paying attention to will be the stats of Brady McNabb, who took one right off the beak, an 87-mile-an-hour slap shot from Nikolai Ehlers, left that game in the first period, and you saw some gaping holes on the back end for this Vegas Golden Knights team in terms of what their D pairings look like late in that contest, and maybe more importantly, giving life to the Carolina Hurricanes power play that had been rather anemic, but comes into game three riding a short mini streak of 2-for-2, including the go-ahead goal deep into the third period and the aforementioned game winner that even this thing up at one apiece.
3: Todd Furman helping us break down game three of the Stanley Cup final tonight here in Las Vegas. A true pick'em between the Golden Knights and the Hurricanes. Total 5.5, juiced over at minus 125. You know, Todd, we all try to play amateur psychologists. How's a team going to respond to blowing a lead like they did? And the stat that we've been mentioning on the show, ESPN pointed out, first time since 1944 that a team won down 2-0 going into the final 10 minutes of a Stanley Cup game. So what do you expect from the Golden Knights? Are they able to be a resilient bunch? Are they able to bounce back? You mentioned the nerves, at least from the fan side of things. Are you expecting anything in the first period here that you'd look from an action standpoint?
14: It's always great, Tim, to continue to hear that stat, knowing that I was sitting on a Golden Knights ticket at +150. The live money line had drifted out to Carolina upwards of 11-1. But if you want salt in a wound, how about a Carolina Hurricanes team total under 3.5 after they have a goose egg through 40 minutes? And that one can rip your guts out just the same. But alas, we move on, not just as athletes and as bettors, but as fans as well. I look at this game, and I think that if it is a team that had less experience than this Vegas Golden Knights roster, you'd be concerned about their ability to bounce back in this kind of spot. But the core and the spine of the team that won the Cup just a few short seasons ago is still very much in place. You have a number of misfits. If we assume that Braden McNabb can draw back in, and William Karlsson and Shea Theodore, who knows what it takes to make a deep playoff run that has been synonymous with this franchise. So I'm interested to see how things look early on. If you're Vegas, you want to make sure you're getting pucks on Freddie Anderson and test Freddie, who hasn't been as dynamic a netminder in this series thus far as he was early on and backboning them to the series sweep against both the Flyers and the Ottawa Senators. So the first 10 minutes will really set the tone, and I'm curious to see if McNabb can't go, what those D pairings look like, and what kind of workload that John Tortorella wants to put on Noah Hanifin and Shea Theodore's plate. I kind of joked with Pierre McGuire earlier this week on CBS that you'll want at least one of those two guys out there for about 55 of the 60 minutes if it's humanly possible.
3: Todd Furman, CBS Sports HQ, joining us courtesy of our Progressive Guest Line. Game one, way over the total, a 5-4 crazy game. And the second game goes over as well. So now we're looking at a total 5.5 juiced over. And I know you might have some PTSD as you talked about the ticket that you had on Hurricanes team total over or under 3.5, and they had no goals going into the final 10 minutes. But any thoughts on where we sit for this total? First period's 1.5 juiced over at circa -15, and full game 5.5 juiced over anywhere from -25 to -30. Any feel on what to expect from a goal scoring standpoint tonight?
14: Strong lean towards betting this game under the total in the first period. It has not made my card just yet, but when you're looking around the market, it's an even money. I know behind you, you do have to lay a $1.05 if you want to go under 1.5. Strong lean there. Again, want to see the lineups and maybe something you bet closer to post. Would lean under the total at 6. You did have some 6 unders -15 that were out there. Those numbers have kind of evaporated and kind of sitting in that 5.5 juice range like you mentioned. And as much as it kills me to say, Timmy, a very strong lean towards the Carolina Hurricanes at that pick'em price tag. I mean, this is a team that has been very good away from the Lenovo Center as well. They simplify their approach. And for a Vegas team that has struggled in game two late to get the puck out of their own end in terms of dealing with that tenacious forecheck, I wonder what kind of adjustments and tweaks will be made. And it can't be overlooked that Rod Brind'Amour decided to put his lines in the blender a bit, moving Jordan Martinuk up to the first line and then putting Seth Jarvis and Nikolai Ehlers on that same third grouping. Those two, in my opinion, will be the most dynamic offensive weapons that Carolina has, with no disrespect meant to the second line that's been a bit of a revelation so far this postseason.
3: Todd Furman has helped us break down the Stanley Cup playoffs all throughout the past couple of months. And now, Todd, we're going to turn the page soon. We had Sebastian Salazar on last hour to help us get a little primer. World Cup starts on Thursday, and I saw you tweeting about it a little bit. I know you're going to dabble in the World Cup. It's a unique situation, as Sebastian mentioned. You got 48 teams as opposed to 32. So for you, as you're trying to, you know, navigate the water, so to speak, what's kind of the way you're looking to attack this year's World Cup?
14: So for me, my kind of overarching sentiment on the World Cup is one of the more fascinating betting vehicles you're going to find. Because the big thing that we'll talk about, whether it's your beloved college football, the NFL, or what have you, you typically get good data and you have a baseline that you can provide for a lot of the teams you're going to watch on a game-in, game-out basis. And by the time you get to the end of season, the market is much more efficient. The World Cup's completely different because we can have baselines on a lot of these nations that are can compete, even some of the ones that most people couldn't find on a map. But you have to be fluid. You have to adjust quickly because things can devolve pretty quick at the group stage. And a lot of these teams, the betting market may never catch up to them in the three matches that we'll see them. So you trust your eyes with one data point, and you can oftentimes find the market doesn't compensate enough for subsequent group stage games. So something to keep in the back of your mind as you're looking to handicap these games. For me, I'm typically a totals guy, especially early on. The weather will be one of the biggest storylines in terms of the heat that the European nations will have to contend with. And with heat and humidity come lower scoring, lower paced soccer matches. So, Tim, there's nothing more entertaining for a guy like me kicking back during the week and watching a 0-0 draw where teams struggle to find a way to penetrate their opponent's 18-yard box. So I'll be gravitating more towards unders, unlike what we saw at Qatar, which was the highest scoring World Cup on record, or one of them. But keep in mind, that was played in climate-controlled conditions for the most part, and a lot of the high-profile players that contributed there were all in peak form, given the unique scheduling quirk where we saw it in the fall, where they were coming out of the summer conditioning month, getting ready for their club season, clicking on all cylinders, instead of showing some of the fatigue they will after a full European club season that'll kick off on Thursday.
3: At Todd Furman is where you can find him on Twitter, and you could find him at T-Mobile Arena tonight somewhere amongst the chaos there inside that barn. Todd, always appreciate it, man. Enjoy the game tonight, and we'll talk soon.
14: You got it, Tim. Thanks as always.
3: There he is, Todd Furman, breaking it down both on the ice and on the pitch a little bit, as we do have a friendly today, Team USA taking on Germany. Mira Andreeva up 2-0 in the second game of the French Open final, but a break point right now for the underdog. Hey, just a reminder, folks, we've got a ton of podcasts at VSiN, including the Daily Diamond, which is hosted by Dave Ross and Jensen Lewis, breaking it down every weekday for all MLB action. Let's talk some NBA Finals with Jonathan Von Tobel next.
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3: You know, overnight we did have some breaking college football news. Not surprising, but I will tell you what it is and how I am betting it in 15 minutes. Now, that's a tease, huh? Yeah, you like that? Jonathan Von Tobel, he loves to set up teases on money moves with Stormy Bonantoni each and every weekday. And the NBA Finals now sits at 2-0, and the New York Knicks trying to hoist their first Larry O'Brien trophy since 1973. JVT joins us right now, courtesy of our progressive guest line, to break it down. JVT, we used to do it on primetime. Now you've taken it to money moves, but I remember you did it first on primetime. Your tiers of NBA Finals MVP. And I saw yesterday you had Cat at number one. He was around 10 or 11 to 1. Now he's plus 185. I know we always hate betting numbers that are gone, but at plus 185, up 2-0, and the way he's been playing, would you still look at Karl Anthony Towns to win NBA Finals MVP, or is the possibility of Jalen Brunson taking games over at the Garden a little bit worrisome as he sits at even money?
4: First off, a tease and a segue, so very good for you, very good radio broadcasting. I would say that Karl Anthony Towns is the favorite to win MVP right now. Like, there's no question about this. If you have half a brain that is working and you have a vote for this award, and if you're watching these games, as Karl Anthony Towns is walking off the court at halftime and yelling out, "He don't got bleep on me," talking about Victor effing Wembanyama, because he's just been kicking his ass the entire time, there is no question that he should be favored to win this award. So, yes, I think there is some theoretical value in this number because he should be the guy on top of the odds board. Is there a chance that Jalen Brunson goes out to New York and has some pretty good games? Potentially. But, dude, he's been terrible from an efficiency standpoint throughout these first two contests. The Spurs have actually guarded him extremely well. What are we talking about here? About 55 points on somewhere around 56 shots for the first two games? He's been wildly inefficient. Cat has been everything this team has needed. He leads them in plus-minus so far as well. I don't think there's really any question about this. Like, if you don't have anything, I know you would like 22-1, which it opened, or even 11-1 before game two. But at plus 185, you're getting that on a guy that should have a minus next to his number. I don't think there's really any question about it.
3: Yeah, it's such a unique situation. Usually, at this point in a series, especially with the team up 2-0, the favorite's going to be 50 cents cheaper, maybe 30 cents cheaper. But right now, because of the uncertainty, I guess, Jalen Brunson sits at even money, Karl Anthony Towns at plus 185. You know, looking ahead, JVT, and from what we saw last night in a 105-104 win for the New York Knicks, the Knicks now are a favorite. We know over the next couple of days, right, you're going to talk about it on Monday. Me and Matt will talk about it on Monday. The atmosphere is going to be the talk of the Garden. Oh, my God, this place is going to be on fire. And I have no doubt it's going to be an incredible atmosphere. You see the secondary ticket prices. That being said, where are you on the Spurs right now? Are you completely out? Or is this, as we like to say, a buy-low opportunity on the San Antonio Spurs as around two-and-a-half-point dogs game three on Monday night?
4: Say that they're done, but they've got some really big problems. I mean, Victor Wembanyama, he's got right now, is he's playing the most basketball he's ever played in his career, Tim. I mean, you remember in the regular season, he played less than 30 minutes per game. He's up to nearly 40 now in just the last 9-10 games going back to the start of the Western Conference Finals. He's fatigued. He's gassed. He's got, I don't want to say nothing, but this is the most basketball he's ever played in his entire life, and how they operate goes through him. I think the other big issue that you've kind of seen here, De'Aaron Fox was okay yesterday. He was solid, but they have nobody. Go back to the Atlanta series where New York, in the two games they lost, you had C.J. McCollum going at Jalen Brunson every time down the stretch and wrecking him. They've got nobody to do that to Jalen Brunson. So that's, I think, a really big problem. You know, you have this two big lineup that the Knicks have to provide with Mitchell Robinson and Karl Anthony Towns, where they have the spacing, they've got the size, they've got everything they need, the size on the glass, and they're just an overall bigger team. I think that we're in the position right now, and obviously this is not going out of the limb because they're up 2-0 after taking two games on the road, but I would not want to back the Spurs. Styles make fights in the NBA postseason, and this is a style that's just not matching with San Antonio, and they're staring like a sweep or a 5-1 or a 4-1 series in the face right now because I don't really think they have many levers to pull.
5: Look, I'm just going to be honest here on this program. It has nothing to do with betting. I need the Spurs to win one of these games just so we could talk about it next Saturday. Can we elongate the series just a little bit? Give us a little bit more meat on the bone. JBT joining us, courtesy of our progressive guest slot. Of course, you can catch him weekdays with Stormy on Money Moves here on the network. JBT, first two games have gone under. If you had an under ticket last night after Jalen Brunson hits that little fadeaway in the lane, you're sweating it out thinking you're going to overtime, and then you get the Wembanyama turnover to keep the game under. So we've seen that adjustment. It hasn't been massive. Would you look at to continue to look this game under, or do we see this thing maybe ratchet up a little bit come Monday night? Because we've seen two unders, pretty easy unders, even though, as I mentioned, last night got a little squirrely with the possibility of overtime. Total right now, 215.5 or so. What do you make of the total as we head into game three on Monday night?
4: I think I'll keep chasing that dragon. I tried to do it with game two. I went over 214.5, got some good closing line value, didn't get there. But you still see the signs of this potentially happening. And you got to think, too, right, Tim, like the better offensive team, which is New York, is going to be back in the friendly confines. It's going to be familiar shooting backgrounds. The shooting should be much better for New York because it was really kind of helter-skelter throughout these first two games. So that should really help out a lot. If the Knicks get to play their game, that means they get to go up and down the floor a little bit more, so some more possessions. It hasn't been an overtly slow series so far. The second game, I think, was a little bit slower than the first, but I'm going to try one more time. I tried to go over game two, didn't get there, but I'll take one more shot with this going back to New York because I do think the better offensive team in their home environment should be a lot better. And then by extension, kind of dragging the Spurs along with them in terms of the way that this game's going to be scored from a pace standpoint and from an efficiency standpoint.
5: You know, we're going to talk to Thomas Gable in about an hour, a little bit less than that, and I'm sure he's going to let us know that it has not been a good postseason for them because people like to bet on trends, and right now the trend is the Knicks just win every single game they play. They've won 13 straight. They're 12-1 ATS during that stretch, JBT. You and I talk about it so much about, you know, market corrections and overreactions, and people probably just been saying, well, bleep that. I'm just going to bet on the Knicks, and guess what? It's been working out quite well for those. Has the market not adjusted properly to the Knicks? I'm curious your perspective on where we are for the Knicks and why we have, why bettors have been able to get to the window time after time on this Knicks run.
4: Yeah, I mean, I think you could say that, yes, like they haven't, right? I mean, there's some clear evidence. You just listed it off. Not only are they winning these games, they're covering them. I mean, look at yesterday. I know a lot of it had to do with the spot. For those who don't know, like these teams that lose game one, then going back home in game two, of course, had covered since the 2003 postseason about a 66-65% clip. And then there was a trend floating out there that the other previous four times in the finals that had happened, all of them had won, and they were like, whatever, won by an average like a bajillion points. But yesterday, it goes to play 6.5, and you're just like, what are we doing? And I kept telling Stormy throughout the show, it's like, this team is way too confident to be told right now that they are not only worse than the Spurs, but worse by a discernible degree. Tim, so far in the postseason, home court's barely been worth like 2 points. So when you factor that into the numbers that this Knicks team is playing with and now how we have this here back in New York, are you really telling me that these teams are kind of equal to each other? Because I think we should be talking about the Knicks being better than the San Antonio Spurs. So I don't think they've made an adjustment enough at all, and I think you can make the argument the adjustment has not been made, not only on home court, but on the Knicks power rating as well, which leads you back to the Knicks again for game three.
5: Jonathan Von Tobel, Money Moves. You can catch him on Monday breaking this game down with Stormy. All right, final thought, JVT, here on Knicks Spurs. Is it a sweep? Are we going to get 15 straight wins by the Knicks? Or do the Spurs find a way in one of these games to force a Game 5 back in San Antonio?
4: You know, I'm kind of leaning more towards sweep than anything
5: wow.
4: else, to be honest. And, like, you go back in NBA history – like, go back to when the Thunder made it for the first time. And it's funny, you know, they win the first game, and you're thinking, here we go. And then sure enough, the Heat come out and absolutely blitz them with a team full of veterans, and they end up losing that series in 5, Tim. Difference here is that the young team didn't get the first game. And I think that Victor Wembanyama and this young Spurs team playing some of the most high-leverage basketball they've ever played in their careers, they've gotten punched in the mouth, and I don't think they're going to recover here. This is a different animal. So I don't even know. I don't think we go back to San Antonio. I don't think you get your show on Saturday to talk about another game.
3: Need it. I need it. Come on. Come on, Spurs. Give me one more win. All right, JVT, appreciate it, brother.

0: on April 23rd. That was the last time the New York Knicks lost. It was 2 minutes after the Jets drafted Kenyon Sadiq, the Oregon tight end, with the 16th overall pick. It is wild, this run for the New York Knicks, and they are two wins away from getting a championship. Talks of college football, including some breaking news regarding Brendan Sorsby in just a little bit. But just a reminder, folks, if you're looking for live streaming and replays from nearly any thoroughbred, harness, or greyhound track out there, you got to check out RTN.TV, the Racetrack Television Network. 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
1: You might say it's inevitable, but she's not going to quit. That is for sure. Mira Andreeva was up 5-love in the second set and serving for the championship, and she just got broke. So 5-2 now in the second set. Andreeva won the first set 6-3. She is minus, there's a lot of zeros on that one, minus 100,000 right now to win, Mira Andreeva is. But Holinska, who, once again, great story, qualifier, made it all the way to the final here, is going to make, I think, like $1.5 million. I heard a story, I think they were talking about it during one of the previews, that she needed basically help to continue to pay for hotel rooms in Roland Garros over in France. She continued her run here. So 5-2, she's serving again, but Mira Andreeva seems inevitable. She is going to win the French Open. She went off heading into this match around minus 450. So we're keeping our eyes on the French Open final. Top of the hour, we'll give you more thoughts on the Belmont Stakes from Krista Berfalica and Mike Somich as we get that as part of our menu today. We also, of course, get Game 3 of the Stanley Cup Final. But I mentioned it, we are now 84 days away from the start of the college football season. We are 12 Saturdays away from Week 0, 91 days away from the first full college football weekend. But we did get some news, and I don't think it is all that surprising. So late last night, the NCAA, according to multiple reports, denied Texas Tech's appeal to reinstate Brendan Sorsby's eligibility. Look, I don't want to get into whether he should be in or out. That's not really what we do on this network. Take the facts, and we say, what do we do with it? Brendan Sorsby shouldn't be playing college football anymore. Is that hypocritical for a gambling network to say that a guy gambling shouldn't be playing? I don't know. The rules are the rules. I'm not a college quarterback. I'm allowed to bet on college football. He bet on his team, and I think it was Chris Vanini who pointed it out. I think Brendan Sorsby's actually lucky that he didn't get caught till now, because now, instead of getting caught when he was a redshirt freshman in Indiana, now he's played enough games that he'll probably be selected in the supplemental NFL draft, and he'll be on an NFL roster this fall. But the news is the appeal has been denied. What do we do with that? I'm going to tell you what I told you guys on the VSiN College Football Betting Podcast earlier this week. I bet Texas Tech to win the Big 12. I think this is an opportunity to buy Texas Tech just a scotch on sale, just a little bit. Because we have to remember this. The reason Texas Tech went out to get a Brendan Sorsby was because their quarterback play wasn't good enough to win a national title. And we saw that when they looked like complete garbage against Oregon in the quarterfinal. But we're not talking about the national title right now. Would I bet Texas Tech to win the national title with this news coming out? Absolutely not. That's why you've seen the odds shift as much as they have. I'm talking about to win the Big 12. And game of the year lines came out this week over at DraftKings. They put up 7. And we're going to get to some of the biggest moves here in just a little bit. But I bring that up because 3 Texas Tech games were a part of those game of the year lines. 3 conference games. Texas Tech against Houston, where they were a 12.5-point home favorite on a Friday night. Texas Tech also in the game of the year market against TCU, where they were 16.5-point favorites. So the reason Texas Tech, to me, is worth a play to win the Big 12, which is at even money, is because the 2 best teams in the conference outside of the Red Raiders are Utah and BYU. Guess what? Texas Tech doesn't play either one of those teams. And if they were to play them in the Big 12 championship, they would be, at this point, a decent size favorite to win that game. They also don't even play Kansas State. So pull up this real quick. The Big 12 odds, Texas Tech, even money at DraftKings and FanDuel, by the way. BYU 6-1, Utah 6-1, Kansas State 14-1. Texas Tech doesn't play any of those three teams. No BYU, no Utah, and no Kansas State. So when you look at Texas Tech and some of the game of the year numbers, at Oklahoma State, 15.5-point favorite on November 14th. Against TCU, 16.5-point favorite. Against Houston, 12.5-point favorite. I think Houston actually could be a bet-on team. Maybe that's a good spot to bet Houston as an underdog. I'm a big Willie Fritz guy. But at 16-1, I'll be honest, not much interest. I think pound for pound, Texas Tech is still the best team in this conference. And the market correction on them with the loss of Brendan Sorsby is warranted in the national championship market, but in my opinion, not necessarily in the Big 12 market. They're still the best team in that conference. And guess what? If they get to the championship game, which, to be honest, it would be a disaster if they don't get to the Big 12 championship game, now you're sitting there with an even money ticket with an opportunity to play off of it, maybe try to middle it, or just hedge yourself on the other side, however you want to play it. But for me, Texas Tech, absolutely worth a play with this news coming out today. Texas Tech, even money to win the Big 12. As for the rest of the college football landscape, there are two teams who had win totals of 11.5, essentially saying they're going to go undefeated prior to the Brendan Sorsby news. It was Texas Tech, and it was Notre Dame. Notre Dame has a couple more challenging games on their schedule. Miami, BYU on the road, and SMU. Mike Calabrese of the Action Network joined me on the VSiN College Football Betting Podcast, and while he likes this Notre Dame team, has some questions about the Irish and thinks maybe they're just a bit overvalued based off of the betting market.
2: I'm glad that you framed it the way that you just did, because I still think this Notre Dame team will beat the brakes off the teams they should beat, and it really comes down to a three-game season, BYU, Miami, and SMU. And when you look at the trip to Provo, they have to play six straight games and then make that long road trip. So I think that's going to be difficult. I'm assuming it's going to be a night game. It's going to be an absolute zoo, and I think it will go a long way in showing the kind of mettle and resolve that they have as a team. But also, later in the season, you know, drawing Miami at home, it's going to have as much buzz as Catholics versus Convicts in 88. But that's going to be some really good quarterback play if Mensah is healthy and is really settled in. And then SMU, by the way, you know, later that month against Jennings, who's won a ton of football games. Those are the games that I'm interested in seeing if the Notre Dame tax carries over.
1: Well, guess what? I recorded that with Mike Calabrese before the Game of the Year lines came out. The Game of the Year lines have since come out at DraftKings. And boy, oh boy, did Matt Grill and the DraftKings team think very highly of the Irish. And look, you know me, Captain Notre Dame Homer here. I had to double check, like, whoa, are we serious with some of those numbers? And there's a reason when I texted Matt Grill yesterday about the biggest moves we've seen so far, nothing massive, but three of the seven moves that we saw in their DraftKings Game of the Year market involved Notre Dame games. Notre Dame, on October 3rd, at North Carolina, opened up 24.5-point favorites. That's down to 23.5. October 17th, against BYU, Notre Dame opened up 11.5. That's down to 10.5. And then November 7th, Mike mentioned it, the game against Miami opened 7.5, down to 7. Now, you could have set yourself up decently because the Miami-Notre Dame game actually opened up at BetMGM at 5.5. You could be sitting with a potential middle there if you grabbed the 5.5, laid the 5.5, and took the 7.5. I think, to me, the game that if I had to bet one of those three, it would be to look at BYU. I think Notre Dame, obviously, is more talented than BYU. But you think about their early season schedule, the build-up to that game, which it hasn't been announced yet. I can almost guarantee that'll be a night game. We know weird things happen in Provo. To get double digits with BYU at home where weird mojo can happen, and as much as I love C.J. Carr and believe he is the real deal, This is going to be a massive test. Now, last year, went on the road, first ever start, played against Miami. They were tied. Miami kicks a game-winning field goal. But he was kind of clunky in that. No Jeremiah Love, no Jadarian Price in his backfield. I think Notre Dame's defense is elite. But to expect them to be laying double digits on the road in Provo in what will be arguably the biggest game this century inside that stadium, man, that is a lot of mojo for the Irish. We've got a French Open champion. We'll tell you about it top of the hour right here on the VSiN Weekend Morning Line.
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1: We've got ourselves a French Open champion on the women's side, Mira Andreeva. She was 13-1 before the start of the French Open. She went off as around minus 450 today, and she wins in straight sets over Halinska, who was the stunner, making it all the way to the French Open final. So Mira Andreeva, she wins the French Open, and a couple of interesting nuggets coming across here as she is just 19 years old. She is 19 years and 38 days old. She is the youngest woman to win the French Open since Monica Seles back in 1992. Seventh youngest all time to win the French Open. Mira Andreeva wins in straight sets today. She is your French Open champion, 13-1. At the start of Roland Garros. So the champion, Mira Andreeva, wins in straight sets as she wins, let me double check, I think it was 6-3, 6-2 today to claim the French Open crown. So came in as the 8th seed, and she is your champion. Once again, around 13-1 is what I saw pre-tournament to win for Mira Andreeva. She is your French Open champion. So it's a busy day. You know, it starts with a little action over on Roland Garros. We've got 8 super regional games today, so certainly looking forward to all of that action. Our guy Jensen Lewis, who joined us in hour number 1. Jensen, ESPN2, coming up at noon Eastern. He will be on the call of West Virginia taking on Cal Poly. West Virginia, massive favorites today to beat Cal Poly. Now, he did say, if you were kind of listening, I didn't ask him for an outright pick, but he did feel like Cal Poly had a chance to keep it close today on the run line. They're around +3.5. But it is going to be a great day of baseball. And he did like Oregon, Texas under, which is now sitting at 10.5, juiced to the under around $1.20. So that was one that he liked. And also, I think he was leaning a little bit towards Mississippi State in their particular regional. So that game about to get underway. Mississippi State taking on Georgia. So a busy day of college baseball. Omaha will be all set by at least Monday. We could get some games played on Monday, but Omaha will be here in West Virginia trying to head to Omaha for the first time in school history. Jensen will be on the call of that, ESPN2, coming up at noon Eastern. Also today, we've got game 3 of the Stanley Cup Final, which we'll get to here in just a moment. And the Belmont, the third leg of the Triple Crown. As we know, there will be no Triple Crown this year, but 9 horses and what looks to be a very competitive field. And let's hear some differing opinions on who we should be backing today at the Belmont Stakes. We'll start with Chris the Bear Felica earlier this week on a numbers game with Gil Alexander. Here is what he is looking to bet today in the Belmont.
15: He has all the reason in the world now, moving outside to both position number 8 in a shorter field to make a big run here. So I like him a lot. Remember, this is a horse that he was kind of a wise guy horse in the Derby. Chad Brand has bought a ton of them. He won the Louisiana Derby in his second start. He thinks the world of this colt. Back home at Saratoga, I think he gets a really good trip in what could be a softer pace up front and ultimately hit around. So I think we're going to get close to 6-1 on this horse, too, because I think people are going to see Golden Tempo with 9-2, maybe bet the Derby winner. You got to bet Renegade. Chief Wallaby is another horse that I thought was a likely best 3-year-old in the country but didn't run great in the Derby as well. So, yeah, I am going to go hard, 8-4, 8-3. Exacta and play it back the other way, 3-4 over 8. Then I'm going to play a little Exacta, 8 over 7-9, and a little 8 with 9-7 the other way. I'm going to hit emerging market pretty heavily in the win pool, in the plays pool. Then I'm going to play around with tries.
1: There you go. Emerging market, the 8 horse. I did not set that up properly. Poor hosting by me. So the 8 horse for the Bear, emerging market, was who he was looking to bet. So here's just for those wondering, 9 horse race today at Saratoga later on this afternoon. You'll hear from Mike Somich, by the way, a number of times throughout the day here, and he'll have you during the race. But emerging market right around 6-1. You've got Golden Tempo the Kentucky Derby winner. He's the 9 horse. He's sitting at 9-2. Chief Wallaby, we played you a Samich clip from last hour, as Chief Wallaby is that horse that he compared to a girl that once was, you know, that got away. Friends telling you to stay away from her, but you keep going back to her. Renegade right now, the morning line favorite, 2-1, the 4 horse. But speaking of Mike Samich, you can catch out VSiN at the Track, one of the great podcasts we have here at the network. And Mike Samich not necessarily in agreement with the bear on the 8 horse emerging market.
16: There's no speed in this race. We've talked about it like ad nauseum. There was not going to be much speed. Emerging market and power shift, probably your 2 fastest horses early. I don't see emerging market going to the lead. I think power shift gets the lead. I think he is dangerous to go wire to wire, gate to wire against this field. And you get Saez, who's a good speed rider. It's Pletcher, who did not need to put power shift in this race. There were other spots, and yet here we are. I think power shift is dangerous going gate to wire.
1: All right, power shift, the 2 horse for Mike Samich. He says someone maybe to keep an eye on there. So we will continue to talk about it all day long here on the network. The final leg of the Triple Crown at Saratoga today. The Belmont Stakes will get going later on this afternoon. We also, of course, have Game 3 of the Stanley Cup Final here at Circa. True Pick'em between the Vegas Golden Knights and the Carolina Hurricanes. We talked to Todd Furman last hour. Didn't really have a strong play necessarily, but leaned a little bit more towards the Carolina Hurricanes. And he felt like, based off of what we've seen in games 1 and 2, that this would be more of an underplay. So game 1, 5-4 final. Game 2 goes into overtime. But remember, 2-0 that game was heading into the final 10 minutes. And then the Carolina Hurricanes take a 3-2 lead. The Vegas Golden Knights tie it up when they pulled the goalie to make it 3-3. Go to overtime. Carolina ends up winning 4-3. Game goes over the total. So right now here at Circa, if you want the under, you got to lay a little bit of juice. But look around. You can get some even money on the under 5.5. Right now, minus 106 both ways for Carolina and the Vegas Golden Knights. Keep an eye, as Todd pointed out last hour, on the status of Braden McNabb for the Vegas Golden Knights. John Tortorella, who was asked about, 6 questions? I think we played you the clip earlier in the show. That was about 6 questions, and then gave you about a 2-second response on all of those questions. One of them was about Braden McNabb, and he did feel like Braden McNabb will be able to play tonight. So we'll see. They are hockey coaches. They lie about everything. But 8:10 Eastern tonight here in Las Vegas, Vegas and the Carolina Hurricanes. And we'll get the latest from behind the counter coming up in about 7-8 minutes with Thomas Gable on how that game is being bet. Also today, we mentioned we have 8 games in college baseball, full slate of Major League Baseball action, and I always, it's appointment watching for me nowadays as Jacob Mizorowski takes the hill for the Milwaukee Brewers. That'll be later on tonight. He has been unbelievable. His month of May was something to be remembered. Didn't get pitcher of the month because Christopher Sanchez was just that good as well. So the Miz on the hill. He has had 8 straight starts of 8 or more strikeouts. That's why you got to pay the juice at minus a dollar. I think it was 68 on 8 plus strikeouts tonight for Jacob Mizorowski. So a late night game there at Coors Field between the Brewers and the Rockies. We also have a friendly today. The United States, they get rolling, our final game for them before they get rolling in the World Cup, which starts on Friday for the United States, Thursday for the rest for the actual tournament. Mexico starts it off there. The United States, pretty big dog today. Talking to Sebastian Salazar a little bit about this earlier in the show, you know, maybe looking at the United States at plus 390 could be a possibility. Try to get that good taste in their mouth heading into the World Cup on Friday for them. But he didn't really have a strong conviction on this one. But the United States right now, seen a little bit of love for the Americans, plus 370 to win this game. Plus 330 remains the draw, minus $1.60 for the Germans. That'll be this afternoon, 2:30 Eastern, Soldier Field for that one. The Memorial, Jack's Place, and boy, it has been a challenge. Scottie Scheffler's won this the past couple of times, and Scottie Scheffler sitting back at 18-1 to win the Memorial. JT Poston, he is your leader right now heading into the third round of the Memorial there in Dublin, Ohio. JT Poston, a hell of a performance yesterday, shot a 65. So 7 under 65 yesterday for JT Poston. He is your favorite right now going into the third round of the Memorial. Scottie Scheffler, if you're wondering where he is at, he is 1 over. He starts his round in about 25 minutes. 72 yesterday, 73 on Thursday. So what do we get from Scottie over the weekend? For him to win it, as I mentioned, he's down at 18-1. Top five with ties is plus 166. So Scottie Scheffler will tee off his round in about 30 minutes or so as the third round of the Memorial at Jack's Place up there in Dublin, Ohio is rolling as well. So a busy sports day, as I alluded to, and as we look at it right now, guess what? We got baseball on our screen, Georgia and Mississippi State to start. We'll get back to the NBA Finals coming up in just a little bit. How have the books been hit so far when it comes to these NBA Finals and this run from the New York Knicks? That is one we will ask Thomas Gable about, no doubt about, here in just a little bit. But just a reminder, folks, if you're looking to put your World Cup knowledge to the test at the highest level, this one's for you. 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
1: The French Open champ has been crowned, Mira Andreeva, minus 450 heading into the finals, around 13-1 before things got rolling. The youngest female champ at Roland Garros since 1992. She wins in straight sets today, 6-3, 6-2. We'll continue some World Cup preview coming up bottom of the hour, but last night, of course, we saw the New York Knicks go up 2-0 as an underdog. They have now won 13 straight, 12-1 ATS during that stretch. We got a Game 3 tonight on the ice, the Belmont Stakes. A lot of action coming into sportsbooks, so lucky for us, we've got a segment for that.
2: Where are the lines changing, and where's the money going? Let's go behind the counter.
1: Racing Sportsbook Director at the Borgata in Atlantic City. Are the lights flickering right now, Thomas? I'm curious. I'm worried for the house because your proximity to New York City, I know your clientele, probably big Knicks fans, 13 straight wins, 12-1 ATS, underdogs last night. Was the money just flowing in on the New York Knicks last night? How did you guys fare with that New York Knicks 105-104 win?
3: Well, it was interesting last night. We actually took some Spurs money last night, much more than we did in game one. So last night was almost a break-even proposition. We came out slightly ahead, but game one, it was just a lot of Knicks money, and, in the futures, it's kind of crazy. You know, I challenge anyone to find a better price on the Spurs out there than what we have, and I challenge anyone to find a worse price on the Knicks than what we have. But even with the fact of how off market we are on the Knicks, series price, even yesterday. I mean, now after being up 2-0 going back to the Garden, we haven't priced at minus 650 for the series. So I mean, we're certainly not in line with the market with that. But even yesterday, I mean, we were still taking big bets. You know, we had a $30,000 bet come in on the Knicks for the title yesterday.
1: Wow.
3: And, you know, it's just the New Yorkers don't seem to be very price conscious or price sensitive. They just a lot of people betting with their hearts. They believe in this team. And last night, the Knicks showed why. You know, Spurs obviously are a very young team. Probably ahead of schedule from maybe what people thought where they would be at this point in time. But, mistakes happen. Obviously, Wemby with a huge mistake there in that turnover at the end of the game that really led to the Knicks securing that one-point victory there, putting Brunson on the line. But I think the Knicks just have a more mature presence than they do than the Spurs do in these games. And while the talent is certainly there for Spurs, and we know that they're going to be great for the foreseeable future, the Knicks just right now, they believe in themselves. Again, they're a mature team. They have experience, and they have an entire tri-state area behind them at this point, rooting them on with their dollars.
1: You know, Thomas, I am curious, though, from a business standpoint, you guys there in Atlantic City, yes, you as the Racing Sportsbook Director obviously want your side to come out victorious, but is there a bigger picture? I mean, you got a lot of happy people probably walking around your facility right now as the Knicks are about to do something they haven't done in over a half century.
3: That's always really, you have to look at where the Sportsbook is. One cog in the wheel of the business. And, you know, if people bet some games and they win on those games, chances are they're going to take their money to the other parts of the casino. And that's really the way that you need to look at it. I mean, we all have obviously our own departments to worry about and budgets and so forth to meet. But at the end of the day, we're just one small part of the overall operation. And, if there's people feeling good after a game like last night with a few more dollars in their pocket, chances are they're going to be heading out to the tables or to a slot machine and putting that elsewhere in play.
1: Thomas Gable, give us the latest from behind the counter. So Game three, not till Monday. So obviously you're going to get the plethora, the majority of that coming in over the weekend, maybe after the Belmont today, however it all ultimately plays out. But, you know, is your anticipation, your expectation, I guess would be a better way to phrase it, Thomas, that you will be massive Spurs fans for Monday night?
3: Not only Monday night, but for foreseeable future. We're going to be massive Spurs fans. Yeah, I mean, listen, game to game, I don't think it's AC. We pretty much will need the Spurs. Certainly been the case through the first two games, and now that the series is heading back back east here, it's the Knicks fans are feeling it, and I think where they're sitting right now, up 2-0 heading home, it's a very nice position to be in, and people are talking sweep here. And certainly I understand why with the way that this entire run through the playoffs that the Knicks have been on through not only just the beginning of this series, but obviously the Cavs series, the Sixers series, and the end of the Atlantic series, the Knicks rating, while maybe their offense hasn't been quite what it's looked like in the previous series so far through the first two games, they've gotten the job done that they need to. And I, you know, it's interesting with these totals. You know, last night the total got bet up 2 points from opener, and people are just kind of expecting, I guess, this the Knicks offense to kind of look like what they have looked like. But first two games obviously stay under, so the totals actually have kind of saved the day for us in these first two games in terms of just we're losing on the side, but we're at least we're winning on the totals, which is stemming some of the bleeding.
1: Yeah, back-to-back unders. I'm sure you got a little nervous on that Jalen Brunson fadeaway, make it a 104-104, thinking, oh, boy, here we go. Overtime, we're going to hit the over as well, but they are able to get the victory. Thomas Gable giving us the latest from behind the counter. Let's get to the Belmont. We were talking briefly off air. You guys are a big horse shop. You know, before we get to your perspective on this nine-horse race today, who are some of the horses that you've seen being back so far for the Belmont today?
3: Well, I think Golden Tempo, the Kentucky Derby winner, you know, the fact that where the race actually features the top two finishers from the Derby, Golden Tempo and Renegade, you know, people remember that rally from Golden Tempo at the Derby where he went from last place and, you know, he clocked his final quarter mile in 24.44 and gained 6 lengths there in the final furlong. Horse is a pure closer, proved it in the Derby. And I think the speed in that race in the Derby certainly helped Golden Tempo. Here at the Belmont Stakes, there's going to be a lack of pace, which may hurt Golden Tempo a bit. But there's definitely been actually it's going to be very popular. Currently sitting 5-1 in the Parimutuel pool right now. And then obviously Renegade, who I would not be surprised if Renegade goes off around even money. Currently sitting 8-5. In the pool, but actually was below even money yesterday. So, I mean, you have the two Ortiz brothers there, Jose on Golden Tempo, Irad on Renegade, probably be a popular exact to play between those two. But Renegade, I think, is the rightful favorite here. You know, he drew that dreaded rail post at the Derby and was bumped and crowded out right away, but still fought back valiantly and just lost the Golden Tempo. But, you know, it's an unusual race from Renegade. You know, he normally stays closer to the pace, but just couldn't do that from that number one post at the Derby. And here he won't have that issue. So I think he's set up for a much more successful trip here. And then obviously you have some of the names from the Derby also in this race. Chief Wallaby going to be a popular play, currently 5-1. Growth Equity, Commandment, Emerging Market, all other Derby horses who are going to be looking to contend. I think you're going to see some decent play on all of those with Chief Wallaby probably being an Emerging Market that's also been taking some decent action early too.
1: All right, Thomas, before I let you run, anyone you're going to have being back today at the Belmont?
3: Yeah, the one horse I will be using, certainly in the exotics, I'm actually going to take a shot on in the wind pool, is the number 2, Power Shift, who should be the speed in this race. He'll need to hold off some closers, but currently 13-1, certainly worth using. I think with the slower pace here, he will stick around at the top the entire time. If not, certainly probably be around the lead, if not leading the race right out of the gate. And I think the price is right, so I'm going to be going with Power Shift, ridden by Luis Saez, their top Fletcher horse.
1: Thomas, always appreciate it. Enjoy the Knicks run, if you will. And just remember, it's for the greater good of the Borgata there in Atlantic City.
3: That's what I keep telling myself, too.
1: There he is. Thomas Gable, courtesy of our progressive guest line. 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The World Cup gets underway this week. We're previewing it for you next right here on the VSiN Weekend Morning Line.
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1: I'm sitting here laughing during the break. It has nothing to do about what's going on sports-wise on our televisions, but the World Cup starting this week, meaning the world is here. Well, Canada and Mexico as well, but the majority of games will take place in the United States. There was a tweet yesterday. The Spain national football team has arrived in downtown Chattanooga for the FIFA World Cup, and there was a retweet that said, "There's not a lot of unique sentences left in the English language, but I can almost guarantee you this was one of them." So there you go, one of the unique things that we get this day and age. By the way, update from the Super Regionals, game one of eight today. Mississippi State has struck first. The Cowbells just hit a three-run homer in the top of the second inning. It is a busy sports day. We just broke down the Belmont Stakes. Of course, we have game three of the Stanley Cup Final and a friendly between the United States and Germany to help us break that game down, as well as look ahead to the World Cup. Anthony DeBundo from The Ringer joins us right now, courtesy of our Progressive guest line. Anthony, earlier this morning you said manifesting USA beating Germany for the second time in 82 years on June 6th. So a little D-Day humor. I like it. What do we make of this spot here today? Do you like the United States to pull off the upset against the Germans in an international friendly?
9: Yeah, these friendlies are always tough in terms of trying to bet or handicap them because you really don't know, right? We saw on Sunday against Senegal, it was essentially a line change. The United States had their starting 11. They've made 10 subs at halftime. I suspect we see something pretty similar today. But I will be interested to see, and you know, we'll find out in a couple hours here, does Pochettino roll with the starting 11 that he plans to start on Friday night against Paraguay in this game and maybe give them all 45 minutes? Because one of the ultimate paramount things for this U.S. team, as much as I have some optimism for them, it all hinges on having three or four guys healthy, and they need to keep them all healthy because they're all very fragile.
1: So let's get to the United States group as things get underway on Friday for the U.S. U.S., this is DraftKings, as always, look around. But DraftKings has USA plus 140 to win the group, Turkey plus 175, Paraguay 4-1, Australia 8-1. As you look at the United States group, Group D, is there anyone you're looking to bet to win that group, and what do you make of the United States prospects in Group D?
9: You know, at the price, I think Turkey would be the only way to play the group winner here. There was some news last night with Paraguay. They had their send-off game at home. Julio Enciso, who is arguably their best player, but one of their best players certainly, picked up an injury. He's not going to play certainly Friday night and may miss the entire World Cup. So huge loss for Paraguay. He is somebody that's played in the Premier League, who's had some success at clubs like Brighton. So, you know, that is a huge loss for them. As far as this group goes, you know, it really ultimately comes down to it being the most balanced group from top to bottom of any of the 12. If you take ELO scores, ratings, my power ratings for these teams, a few others that I've looked at, Nate Silver, from 1 to 12 of all 12 groups, this is the most even group. And that's reflected in the betting odds, too. The shortest favorite to win any of the groups is the United States at the plus 140 price. I think ultimately I would lean toward the United States winning this group, but I think one of the bigger questions that a lot of the bigger teams are going to face is, let's say the United States is on 4 points or 6 points and they've taken care of business against Paraguay and Australia. How much do you go all out to win the group and get that game against Turkey versus maybe getting a chance to rotate some of your best players, understanding that the number of matches you're going to need to play, playing in the heat, granted the U.S. is in L.A., like how do you load manage this tournament a little bit? And I think especially for the bigger nations like a France, like a Spain, like an England, that third group game, if you've already secured advancement, just how important is it to go all out? And I think that's something to consider when you're betting as well in terms of trying to, you know, maybe pick an underdog or two to try to advance.
1: Anthony DiBundo helping us break down the World Cup, which starts this week. Mexico will start it off on Thursday. United States' first game on Friday. Anthony, you hit on a point that I think is fascinating about this World Cup. We do have 48 countries here in this World Cup. So you're seeing some really massive prices on these favorites in the group. How are you right now, pre-tournament, looking to attack it from a future standpoint, from a game-to-game standpoint? Is there a method you're thinking about going into this World Cup compared to previous World Cups?
9: Yeah, I mean, I think, first of all, the top tier of teams are more vulnerable than they've been in the past. And I think that is something that is definitely borne out in some of the numbers, but also just borne out in just kind of watching these teams go at it and kind of understanding that there hasn't been that much change over the last few years. And I think as a result, at the top at least, and as a result of that, it's very easy to just assume that the things will stay the same, right? Argentina's lineup right now is very similar to the one that they rolled out at the World Cup 4 years ago. So it's very easy to say, Argentina was very good at the World Cup. They'll probably be the best team at this. But, you know, players age, teams age. And I think France is another example of this where we all look at the attacking group. We say France is incredible. We look at Didier Deschamps. In 2018 at the World Cup, they dazzled. At 2022, they made it to the final and came within, you know, one shot and a penalty shootout of winning the whole thing again, repeating. But what have they done since then? You go to 2024 at the Euros, they were very inconsistent going forward. And at the Nations League last year in the semifinals, Spain played them off the park. So we have seen France be a little conservative. We have seen France's midfield look a little thin. And we have seen France's midfield lack the forward passing range that it had. Argentina looks like they might be a little older than they were a few years ago, and that could get stale very quickly. We also know the World Cup winner's curse. Teams who win this tournament don't tend to do as well the following cycle. So I think all of the teams at the top have flaws. Spain's best player isn't going to play the first two games, right? So I think all of that opens the door to take a few flyers on long shots, because these top teams know that winning the group is actually not that paramount.
1: So who are, Anthony, some of those long shots that you think are worth taking a flyer on?
9: Yeah, so, you know, Colombia is still plus 250 to win their group. And I'm speaking strictly groups here, because I think when you look at this tournament, there's very rarely an underdog. And you guys have that sheet up right now. I think you almost certainly have the winner in the first 17 on the odds board. Portugal has taken a lot of money that I don't really agree with in the market the last couple of days. They were priced below Brazil and Argentina. They leapfrogged them. I'm not sure I agree with that. And I think as a result of that, as Portugal shortens, Colombia's in their group. And if those two teams play, which for me is the most highly anticipated game of the group stage, Portugal and Colombia in Miami, it's going to be an amazing crowd. Colombians will be out in full force. If they're playing at the end of the group stage, what's Portugal's incentive to go run all their best players out there a third straight game, knowing they have aspirations of winning this tournament? And this is similar to me from the Copa America 2 years ago when Colombia was 3-1 to win their group. They played Brazil on the final day, and Brazil, they weren't a great team at the tournament, but they were flat, and Colombia is very effective defensively. So I think Colombia is live to win their group. I think if you want to get crazy in the group of death, as they're calling it, they're one of the groups of death with Ecuador and Ivory Coast. I think Ecuador and Ivory Coast are both live to win that group, because we don't really know what the German defense is. And you can find Ecuador upwards of 4 or 5 to 1. Brazil's going to play Morocco in their first game. Brazil's like minus 170. I'm not sure that's right either. I mean, Morocco has been such a good defending counter team. And to me, Brazil's going to struggle with lower defensive block teams just because they don't really have an out-and-out striker who can get space to find shots in the box. So I think Brazil's going to be a team, a lot of possession, but can they convert it into shots? So I would say the big three, Morocco, Colombia, Ecuador, maybe an Ivory Coast shout. And then I think the Dutch are pretty overvalued in that group as well. I think the Swedes are pretty overvalued. So I think if there's going to be chaos, it could be in the Dutch group.
1: Anthony DiBundo helping us break down the World Cup, which starts later this week. And it's going to be certainly a ton of fun for us to keep our eyes on. From a match-to-match standpoint, I was talking to Todd Furman last hour. He felt like, and you alluded to it, with the heat, with the weather, something to keep an eye on. Do you think you'll be looking from a total standpoint at unders after we had a very high-scoring World Cup in 2022?
9: Yeah, that seems to be the common sentiment. I mean, I just think it's going to vary wildly.
1: Sure.
9: I mean, there's a lot of games that aren't going to be that heat impacted. I mean, in Los Angeles, it's not too bad. You're going to have some climate-controlled games between Dallas and Atlanta. But certainly, yeah, like there's going to be some Philly games, some MetLife games, some Kansas City games, Miami, where you're like, oh, boy. And we saw this at the Club World Cup, too. especially those day games at the end of the group stage. And I think that's where you saw it most at the Club World Cup, where these teams were just like, okay, you know, we've already qualified and we're resting guys and our bench is actually sitting in the locker room because they don't want to get too hot. They want the air conditioning so that they're more fresh when they come into the game. So I think that is where you'll see it most. But it also, it goes at a counterbalancing force in the sense that these big favorites, because the gap is bigger, right? Let's say Brazil's playing Haiti. The gap between Brazil and Haiti is bigger than it's been between Brazil and, say, team number 30 at the World Cup in the past. So there is incentive early in this tournament for Brazil, France, England, Spain, maybe not England because there's

0: out today.
1: There he goes. Do like the little historical funniness on his tweet, manifesting a USA win over Germany for the second time on June 6th in 82 years. Let's wrap things up. It is the VSiN Weekend Morning Line.
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1: Putting a bow on the show, but that doesn't mean the party stops here. Great content coming for you all day long here on the network, including at 6 p.m. Eastern Time. Patrick Maher and Mike Somich will have you ready for the Belmont stakes as we have that going on. How about an update from Athens, the super regional

0: game one of Georgia-Mississippi State, and the Cowbells of Mississippi State up 6-0 right now in the bottom of the second inning. So quite the start for Mississippi State, around minus 750 on the money line. Coming up top of the hour, our guy Jensen Lewis will be on the call of West Virginia and Cal Poly. West Virginia, a minus 360 favorite, -3.5 on the run line. Jensen did kind of say that maybe Cal Poly +3.5 runs could be a look for that game that he will be on the call for, as it is a loaded day of college baseball. All the super regionals taking place today. We had four yesterday, four have yet to start. Well, Georgia-Mississippi State now underway. So it is going to be a loaded day of college baseball, including some late-night action, Alabama-St. John's at 9 Eastern, Oregon-Texas at 8 Eastern. Jensen did like the under in Oregon-Texas. So you got that rolling for us. We just had Anthony DeBundo on, and I wanted to kind of put a bow on a little World Cup action. So we had Sebastian Salazar, hour number one. Great insight there. Some of the bets that Anthony DeBundo was looking at from a group standpoint: Colombia, Morocco, Ecuador, even the Ivory Coast. And speaking of the Ivory Coast, I know the Bear, Chris Felica, who is one who loves to bet the World Cup, and he'll be part of their coverage on Fox as well as it gets rolling later this week. The Bear had some thoughts on some best bets heading into the World Cup, including a play on the Ivory Coast.
1: We have Evan Gassand to lead the Ivory Coast in goals at 10-1 plus 1,000, whatever you want to say. He is now the kind of first call striker for the Ivory Coast. So if you didn't pay attention yesterday, they beat France in a friendly. You don't want to get overly excited and read too much into friendly results. But I was on here, I think, last week or the week before talking about the Ivory Coast and that they could be the top AFCON team and maybe be a dark horse to make a deep run. Evan Gassand is someone who I think is going to be in a position to lead this team in goal. They've got Yan Diamande. They've got Ahmed Diallo as well. Some other guys who are more bigger names. But I think Gassand, his positioning on the field might be the guy to wind up doing it. So at 10-1, I like that bet. Curaçao to be both the lowest scoring team and to concede the most goals. I think one of those will hit. I just don't know what one it is. They are in a group with the Ivory Coast, with Germany, and with Ecuador. Ecuador is not going to score a ton of goals, but they're also not going to allow Curaçao to score. Whereas the Ivory Coast and Germany, they are going to pour in a bunch of goals.
0: There you go. Chris Felica, the Bear, breaking it down, some of his best bets for the World Cup. We've played it a bunch of times. Circling back to it, the Belmont today, the Bear loves the eight-horse emerging market. So that is who the Bear is on. We'll get back to the Belmont here in just a moment. But, of course, we also have Game 3 of the Stanley Cup Final tonight. It's a pick'em between the Hurricanes and the Golden Knights, minus 106 both ways, total sitting at 5.5. You know, someone who just can't speak enough into a microphone, just loves it nonstop. He would do great in this spot, hosting a three-hour solo show, is John Tortorella. So we had to cut him off because he was talking so much. But let's hear from Torts after yesterday's practice there, giving us updates for Game 3.
2: What makes T-Mobile such a difficult place for the opposition to play?
3: It's a loud building. Great fans.
4: John, do you have anything to report on Braden McNabb? He will be traveling back with you guys or anything like that?
3: No update. He'll be traveling with us, but no update.
5: Left side, Dan.
6: John, just, you know, a couple of games into this series, it's obviously been back and forth. Just curious your thoughts on where your team is at right now, how you think you're playing, and what might be able to carry over into Game 3.
3: We're good. We're ready to play. I like a lot of things about what's going on in the first two games.
6: What have you liked?
3: No, I'm not giving you specifics. I like our team, though, where we're at.
0: Man, appreciate that. One 45-second clip. We got four answers from him and an eye roll and great fans, good energy. Thanks. Breaking news, we got an update from Torts about Braden McNabb. No update on Braden McNabb. So we will see if Braden McNabb will be out there tonight for the Golden Knights. Todd Furman earlier today seemed to lean under in the first period, 1.5, around even money. Full game under, some plus money as well. Puck drop after 8 o'clock Eastern T-Mobile Arena. Golden Knights, Hurricanes tied up at one game apiece after the Hurricanes come back from two goals down with less than 10 minutes to play, becoming just the first team since 1944 to come back down two goals in a Stanley Cup final game, down two goals to none with less than 10 minutes to go. So we got that on docket tonight. Let's go back to the Belmont. I mentioned Chris Felica, the Bear. He likes the eight horse. Mike Somich, not so much on the eight horse, but who does Mike Somich like? There's a horse in that three post that is certainly of interest to our guy Mike Somich.
7: There's no speed in this race. We've talked about it like ad nauseum. There was not going to be much speed. Emerging Market and Power Shift, probably your two fastest horses early. I don't see Emerging Market going to the lead. I think Power Shift gets the lead. I think he is dangerous to go wire to wire, gate to wire against this field. And you get Saez, who's a good speed rider. It's Pletcher, who did not need to put Power Shift in this race. There were other spots, and yet here we are. I think Power Shift is dangerous going gate to wire.
0: All right, there you go. Power Shift. He's also intrigued, I know, by Chief Wallaby, the three horse. Once again, Mike Somich, Patrick Maher, 6 p.m. Eastern at the track to the Belmont Stakes right here on VSiN. So they'll have all the bets ready for you there. And we just heard from our guy, Thomas Gable, also likes Power Shift, the two horse. So keep that in mind there. Mike Somich, I'm not saying he'll give you more plays later on today, but the two horse Power Shift of interest certainly for Mike Somich and Thomas Gable. So the Belmont Stakes later on this afternoon. We will have to wait till Monday to get the NBA Finals back in action. 13 straight wins for the New York Knicks, 12-1 ATS during that stretch. The total, by the way, has gone under in both of these games. Thomas Gable let us know that that has helped out the house a little bit. I know you're all worried about the house and how they're dealing with things. But Jalen Brunson and the New York Knicks, eyes on the prize as they head back to Madison Square Garden Monday night to go up 3-0.
8: Every single day, we chip away trying to be the best thing we can be. And I think our mindset was 0-0, not being up 1-0. And even with the series is now, next game has the mindset to be 0-0 again. It's just how it has to be. No, you can't be comfortable. You can't be satisfied with anything. It's just got to continue to push forward.
0: Second longest winning postseason streak in history. The New York Knicks have won 13 straight, 12-1 ATS. Right now, 2.5-point favorites in Game 3. Man, I don't know. Monday night, I'll be on the air. I'll probably have a bet or two for this game. I will say, JVT, who joined us earlier in the show, pretty strong case for Karl-Anthony Towns, plus 185 to win NBA Finals MVP. And once again, yes, you're getting the worst of the number. It was much higher earlier in the series, but he's been the best player, there's no doubt, so far in this series. Can Jalen Brunson, in theory, steal it away? I guess it's possible, but Karl-Anthony Towns has been the most valuable player, no doubt, through the first two games of this series, and we'll see if it continues throughout games 3 and 4 at Madison Square Garden. The Spurs have led with 2 minutes to go in both games and lost both games. 2-0, Knicks up, trying to become NBA champs for the first time since 1973, and if they were to win it, it would be the longest shot entering the postseason at 22-1 since the merger in the NBA. Before we get out of here, a futures play for me. Give me Texas Tech to win the Big 12. News coming out early this morning. Brendan Sorsby, according to sources from ESPN, his appeal, Texas Tech's appeal, has been denied by the NCAA. At some point, they'll keep fighting it and fighting it and fighting it. Brendan Sorsby, I would be stunned if he plays college football this year. But remember, on that regular season schedule, outside of the laughable non-con, you've got no Utah, no BYU, no Kansas State. Three game of the year lines came out earlier this week regarding Texas Tech. Double-digit favorites in all of those games. Even money, DraftKings, FanDuel. Give me the Red Raiders. Guns up to win the Big 12. Doesn't matter. Brendan Sorsby or not, I think they're the best team by a good stretch in that conference. All right, that's going to do it for our show. Thanks to everyone who joined us. Jensen Lewis, Sebastian Salazar, Todd Furman, Jonathan Von Tobel, Thomas Gable, and Anthony DeBundo breaking it all down for a busy sports day ahead. Good news, VSiN, we keep it rolling. 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
1: Friday Set Bet here on a Saturday. Matt Brown, Ben Stevens here with for the next 3 hours as Mike Somich decides that he's going to go talk about horses running fast. But maybe he will tell us which horse is going to run the fastest a little bit later. He'll be with us on the program to talk about the third leg of the Triple Crown, even though we are not actually going for a Triple Crown here, Ben. But listen, it is a interesting time on the sports calendar. Of course, we will get to college baseball, which is going on right now. We will talk some NHL, which is wrapping up. We will, of course, get to the NBA as well. And Major League Baseball continues to roll on, and a major, major injury that might change the landscape of not only what you think about some of these teams moving forward, but certainly has shifted an entire awards market as well. So, hey, not that bad here in June.
2: No, not bad at all, Matt. And when we have this kind of Saturday where we have a Stanley Cup final in a Game 3 in your neck of the woods in Las Vegas in a series that is now tied at a game apiece, yes, not a Triple Crown at stake today, but the final leg of it up in Saratoga at the Belmont Stakes. A little bit of a caveat I want to throw out there, a disclaimer at this moment. I am not the horse handicapper, not many are, that Mike Somich is, so I am glad that he will be here to preview the Belmont a little bit later on. And a full slate of Major League Baseball with a lot of my attention, Matt, at the NCAA Baseball Tournament collegiately. It is Super Regional Saturday. We've got 8 awesome matchups with our first already underway in the All-SEC Super in Athens, Georgia, between the Bulldogs and the Bulldogs, those other Bulldogs from Mississippi State. An awesome Saturday here on Ready, Set, Bet. Very happy to be alongside you for the entirety of it.
1: 7-0, by the way, in that one already here in the top of the fourth inning, so we'll keep you updated. Seven-run leads can go away in college baseball pretty rapidly, so we'll see if that one holds up there for Mississippi State as they have that early lead there in the top of the fourth. Congratulations to Mira Andreeva, who, by the way, gets it done over there in Paris in what can only be described as the wackiest tennis Grand Slam tournament of all time. A 19-year-old champion there and gets it done fairly easily, 6-3, 6-2 in the championship there. And so congrats, a teenage champion over there at the French Open.
2: Yeah, the French Open has been absolutely nuts. What we have seen at Roland Garros with all of these previous Grand Slam champions and the stewards right now of the current tennis landscape being knocked out, being upset. Everybody that we have seen even dominate on clay, Aryna Sabalenka, Iga Świątek, Coco Gauff, the reigning champion, everybody out in the women's draw. Of course, no Alcaraz entering. Jannik Sinner pulls out or loses in 5 sets because of his fatigue. Novak Djokovic upset. Everybody gone, Matt, setting up just a wild championship weekend over there in Paris. It has been one of the most wild Grand Slams, to Matt's point, that we have seen since the late 70s, when you had not had a reigning Grand Slam champion of any kind in their career, even advanced past the quarterfinal round. So a wild time, but allows those teenagers, like the 19-year-old Maria Andreeva, who has been pretty good in Grand Slams in years past already in her young career, to capture her first Grand Slam title doing so at Roland Garros.
1: Yeah, it was it's one of those where I don't know how many bettors made out well here in this tournament. Well, you know, we'll see. I'm sure there will be a come Monday, everyone will be letting you know whether they won money or lost money in there. I can't imagine there were too many people who were profitable in this one. But last night, we cannot go any further without talking about what happened in San Antonio. Ben, we're sitting here. You look up. San Antonio's got the lead. You're like, okay, here it goes. They're going to bounce back here after the game won. You saw several different performances in which you kind of shook your head. You didn't really get a great one out of Wimby. Obviously, Fox was off, all of that, and you just assumed they had righted the ship. And then here come the Knicks yet again. And Jalen Brunson at the center of all that, Karl Anthony Towns, everybody contributing. It is I said this on Twitter, and it is one of those things where you look at this team and the way that this team gels and rallies around each other and how every single person has and knows their role and then performs it, at least throughout the playoffs so far, almost perfectly, is, as a sports fan, it is really cool to watch. I will be the first to admit, I thought San Antonio was going to win this series, and who knows, they still might. I doubt it, but they still might. But watching what the Knicks have done on the court so far, for me as a true sports fan, loving the NBA and certainly the current version of the NBA, which I think is as deep as maybe we've ever seen before. It is really, really, really awesome to see, and they leave San Antonio with a 2-0 lead.
2: It was a wild game number two. Of course, it will be remembered probably for the final 40 seconds. Jalen Brunson with a step-back fadeaway inside the paint to tie the game up at 104. But then after Jalen Brunson misses the jumper with about 13 seconds remaining, Victor Wembanyama corrals the loose ball, gathers the rebound, and tries to push it up to his teammate Stephon Castle, who, of course, hits him in the back. Wemby in the wrong place at the wrong time. Fouls Brunson. They get a look at the end off the back iron and no good for the Spurs. And I think, Matt, what you are saying about the New York Knicks has been exemplified in a historic playoff run. What New York is doing right now is not just defying expectation and the odds. We knew the Knickerbockers, or whoever won the Eastern Conference, was more than likely going to be a hefty underdog in the NBA Finals against the champions from the West, Oklahoma City, the reigning NBA champs, or the San Antonio Spurs. And that was the case entering Game 1, the Spurs greater than a $2 series outright favorite to hoist that Larry O'Brien trophy. The Knicks have won both games outright as an underdog. The Knicks have now won 8 consecutive road playoff games, 13 consecutive postseason games. That's the second longest streak in the history of the NBA. And, Matt, what has stood out to me, although a one-point game here, a closer game in game number one, albeit on the road for New York, stealing both, the point differential in this 13-game win streak for New York is plus 273 in favor of the Knicks. It is by far the best point differential in any 13-game stretch, regular or postseason or otherwise, in the history of the association. Karl Anthony Towns has been spectacular. Jalen Brunson has continued to be captain clutch when the Knicks have needed it most. And what you have said about everybody fitting in their role, even Josh Hart in the starting lineup with a goose egg in the points column last night, still filling it up in other ways. Mm-hmm. The Knicks are certainly defying everything we thought from the odds perspective, and it's why the New York Knicks will head back to Madison Square Garden on Monday night in what might be one of the greatest atmospheres we have ever seen, with a 2-0 series lead looking for their first NBA championship in more than a half century.
1: You know, everyone wants to pile on Victor Wembanyama. Obviously, you mentioned the turnover, the missed shot. It does look like he was fatigued down the stretch, all of that. You know, guys, I think it's fair to criticize. We are now down to one game sample sizes. That's the only thing on television. Everyone's watching. I get all of that. We have to realize he's an infant. He's third year in the league, which is basically more like his second year in the league. He missed a ton of time already with all of this stuff. And this team is going to be here to stay. But Ben, I mean, listen, at the end of the day, you have a team that from a pure talent standpoint might be a smidge less talented. But you are seeing these veteran you're seeing the veteran presence show up here. You are seeing some of the experience show up here. We're talking about the roles of these guys, and it seems like it seems as crazy as it seems with these guys making 8 figures and doing all this stuff like that. The egos are put aside. Everyone's fine with the role that they have in this offense, and it has been to me kind of a thing of beauty to watch what the Knicks have been able to do so far. And like I said, the Spurs still may very well win this series. Who knows how this is going to play out? But through the first couple of games, I think you're just watching the maturity of one team, the experience, the buy-in of the other team. And I don't think that you don't have to pile on Victor Wembanyama. He's a 22-year-old kid that is going to maybe go down as the greatest player we've ever seen of all time. Will he increase his muscularity in the offense? Probably. Will he work on his endurance? Probably. All of these things. But this is the first time through he's been very frank about all this. He's like, yeah, we're kind of like rubes at this, right? Like we're newbies. We don't even know how lucky we are to be a part of all of this. And, you know, I saw a lot of criticism of Wimby last night. I think some of it being fair and some of it you just have to understand, like, dude, you got a good lock. You got a good look from 17 feet. It didn't fall. Sometimes it will. I don't know what else. We're not having this conversation if that shot falls.
2: Absolutely so, Matt. And although it was a critical mistake in the absolute worst time in the final 10 seconds of regulation in an NBA Finals game with it tied in your own home arena, what Victor Wembanyama did right there is what every big man is told to do. Get the ball, push it up the court, and look for your guard on an outlet pass. If you were to go frame by frame, Stephon Castle is looking at Wemby as he starts to go into the motion of the pass and then turns his head because he expects his 7'5" French alien freak teammate to just probably take it up the court himself to try to go in transition for a game-winning bucket in the final few seconds. Of course, it is a critical mistake. And then Wemby just being really in the wrong spot at the wrong time, not expecting that pass to not end up in the arms of Castle and Jalen Brunson right there, and just kind of fouls him in a spot that he really should not have, but just momentum of where things are on the court. I'm not blaming Victor Wembanyama. Mm-hmm. Of course, you can look at that moment and say, oh my God, Wemby down the stretch. Two opportunities to have greatness that he failed to accomplish. But for me, Matt, when you look at San Antonio in this game, under 6 minutes remaining, trailing 97-83, going on a 12-0 spurt to fight their way back to take the lead in the final minute of regulation, that was because of Victor Wembanyama, who only had 7 points at the break, finishes with a game-best 29-22 in the second half. Yes, you can point to Wemby and the turnover and the foul of Brunson, only making one of two free throws, but the eventual game winners for the New York Knicks, and say, that's on Wemby. He did not step up to the occasion. He did not meet it when it needed to at its most. For me, I still think Victor Wembanyama and the Spurs will find their way in this series. And by the way, they're the NBA championship favorites at a plus 220 price for 2026-27.
1: We are looking here, guys, at a who said these leads might not last very long. Two solo dingers there for Georgia. 7-2 now in the bottom of the fourth inning. College baseball is wacky. We'll get Ben's thoughts on all of that. We still got to talk Major League Baseball, National Hockey League, all that. Just getting started here on Ready, Set, Bet.
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1: 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Appreciate you guys being with us here on a Saturday. Sirius Channel 158. We got YouTube TV, which, by the way, you can make your own quad boxes now. You can go in, you can stick us in the corner, and you can listen to us, watch everything else going on out there in the sports world. 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Ben, we are looking now at 2.5 in favor of the Knicks as they head back home. 215.5 to 216.5 is our total where we sit right now in this one. Kind of hard to argue with a massive swing of the number. Not only are the Knicks going back home, but the first two games being theirs, you do wonder at least a little bit about the mental state of this very young Spurs team. I think they're here to stay. It seems like they're here to stay, but for this particular series, who knows how they're going to react heading over to that environment. Like you said, what could be one of the craziest that we have seen in a very, very long time, and 2.5-point favorites are that Knicks team heading back home.
2: The atmosphere inside Madison Square Garden for game number 3, when the New York Knicks swept the Cleveland Cavaliers in the Eastern Conference Finals, we already knew, Matt, that it was going to be bonkers, that it was going to be electric. Perhaps it was going to be stunning in terms of what we have seen from a sports venue in a place that is known as the world's most famous arena in the Mecca of basketball. And they are hosting their first finals game this century. Now that the New York Knicks have taken a 2-0 series lead in the NBA Finals, it is going to be utterly ridiculous. The Knicks are a favorite for the first time. They have won outright as an underdog, of course, on the road in 2 consecutive in San Antonio. The Knicks have been the best cover team at home throughout the entirety of this NBA campaign in 2025-26. And in this 13-game win streak, when you have a point differential of plus 273, of course, you are going to be covering numbers in a big, big way. 12-1 against the spread. It does not surprise me to see New York as a 2.5-point favorite at home. I would not be shocked if the Spurs win outright as an underdog, as they did multiple times in beating the Oklahoma City Thunder for a Western Conference crown. One of my questions is the total, 215 and a hook. It almost felt like last night, because of overtime potential, we were going to go over for the first time in the first 2 games of the finals, but we have gone under in both. 214 and a hook was the closing number in game number 1. 217 and a half was that closing number in game number 2. Both staying under. I wonder if we see more offense inside Madison Square Garden, but this Knicks defense has been elite in its first 2 games and maybe not getting the credit it deserves for what they have done defensively. I think if you ask most, the Spurs probably entered this series with the unanimous defensive player of the year in Victor Wembanyama. With that defensive advantage, the Knicks have been incredible in the first 2 games. I wonder how that total plays for game 3 and what it means for the result. Again, right now, 215.5 on DraftKings.
1: And, hey, congrats, rich people out there. 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You don't want to sit in the nosebleeds. About $14,000 per ticket there, Ben, if you want to get in kind of in the 100 section.
2: Yeah, that's a really good spot to be, I would think. Right,
1: just the low, low price of, you know, $14,000 apiece. 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
2: Not $53,000 for courtside or $9,900 up in the twos. I've been to Madison Square Garden many times for basketball games, a lot of them in the Big East tournament, to watch college basketball as well. Now, it is the Mecca, and it's the world's most famous arena. But if you get up there in the threes, make sure you are checking where the jet bridge is in correlation to your seat, where they have the press box, where they have everything, because it can really alter your view. It is not the greatest viewing experience as you go up and up and up in Madison Square Garden. It is not a new arena. It is not a new venue. It is not built with some of those industrial or engineering feats that we have seen as of late, that there's no bad seat in the house. There are many bad seats inside Madison Square Garden. So if you're going to pay more than $5,000, and if you haven't already made that plunge for game number 3 on Monday night in New York City, maybe just watch on one of the various watch parties that they are literally posting on the streets of New York right now, Matt. In the West Village last night, somebody just brought a projector and put it on the side of the building, and there was like 500 to 600 people just on the street watching, stopping traffic, but nobody gave a damn, of course, because the New York Knicks have a 2-0 series lead in the NBA Finals.
1: If you are a season ticket holder and you are not looking to sell these tickets, what is wrong with you? I understand. I get it. Go to game four. Sell game three. What are you doing? This is your time. You could basically make back all of your money in one game right here. So go in, sell the tickets. It's okay. You'll go to game four. You're not a turncoat fan or anything like that. Aaron Judge is going to be on the 10-day IL here, Ben, and this is, for us as bettors, a big-time move here because now – the MVP market is flipped on its head. It's a stress fracture in his rib. He says this has been going on since April, and so he's going to take some time off, see if he can get this thing better for a Yankees team that is doing very well right now. Better than I thought, actually. I thought this Yankees team was going to be more of a second-half team. You get Rodon, you get Cole back, and I thought maybe that's when they would go ahead and make their run. Instead, they started off hot here and have been hot ever since, but going to have to try to figure out if they can do it without Aaron Judge in the lineup.
2: Yeah, and it's really interesting, Matt, because we haven't really seen an American League MVP market without Aaron Judge or Shohei Ohtani in the last half decade plus. In fact, the last winner of the AL MVP hardware that was not named Judge or Ohtani was Jose Altuve for the Astros, of course, back in 2020. And when you look at the odds currently on DraftKings, Bobby Witt Jr. is the favorite at plus 130. Slow start for Witt Jr. in terms of the offensive firepower, but batting .282 right now, an OPS in the 820s, doing what we would expect for one of the best players in baseball. But the Royals stink. They're 25-38. Mm-hmm. Okay, who has the second best price currently? Yordan Alvarez, who has been incredible. Best OPS in baseball for a good majority of this year. The slugging number is ridiculous. The Astros also kind of stink, well below 500 as well. Who's got that third best number? It's also a guy that has some pop in the Bronx in Ben Rice, around a plus 350 price right now for the Yankees. Ben Rice has been incredible, will look to be incredible now, filling in for the void of number 99 for those New York Yankees. And, Matt, I think it's really interesting because the initial prognosis was missing 4 to 6 weeks. As I have learned in learning what thoracic outlet compression surgery is that Zach Wheeler underwent last September, it's why he did not pitch for the Philadelphia Phillies in the postseason. It's your first rib, which is not like in your rib cage in your stomach, as many might think from anatomy. It's up in your collarbone near your clavicle area. It's often a thing for pitchers. Aaron Judge reportedly suffering the injury back in April on a diving grab. So the 4 to 6 weeks that he is listed as out for right now, I don't think it's going to be 4 to 6. They said they're going to do some re-imaging at that point in about a month, and they included in the release that this is not considered season ending. But if you're talking about not considered season ending early in June, I think this is probably going to go post All-Star break for Aaron Judge, which, again, really changes everything for the Yankees in a very soft American League, but also, of course, in the AL MVP market, where there's going to be some value because narrative is going to play a part in it, and the guys that have the two shortest prices right now are playing on teams that are well below 500 at this current time.
1: All the way up to 50-1 now at DraftKings for Aaron Judge, and I can't recommend the bet because, like you just said, I don't know when he's going to be back, if he's going to be back. Yeah. And so I seems like that would be a, you know what, I'll take a nibble. I couldn't do it. I don't think that I'd be doing it out there. Guys, hey, listen, championship season's here. VSiN Pro can help you bet smarter. We talk about this all the time here on the network. You go in right now, early bird pricing on our football season special, $175 now until the Super Bowl. So with all of that, you're going to get the college football betting guide. You're going to get the NFL betting guide. You get all of the daily articles that we do over there. And, of course, the AI projections that we have on the site as well. So come on, the NFL betting guide coming out June the 22nd. VSiN.com/subscribe. $175 now until the Super Bowl. Ben Rice at 350. Nick Kurtz 11-1. Julio Rodriguez 22-1. Junior Caminero is at 30, as is Jose Ramirez. Shea Langeliers, who by the way is having a fantastic season there for the A's, but yet again, where are they going to end up when this is all said and done? Who knows? He's sitting at 35-1, and then you kind of get out to 50-1 or longer. Byron Buxton, Mike Trout, Vlad Guerrero, and all of that. I think this race got really, really interesting because, as you mentioned, with Witt and Alvarez, I mean, with these teams are no good. Now, Bobby Witt's right. going to be there. He's not getting moved. There is a non-zero chance that a team is going to make a play at Alvarez. I don't think Houston will move him, yeah. but, I mean, he could, and he might end up in the NL, which means that will be void. So there's all kinds of stuff that goes into play here.
2: Yeah, it's really fascinating, again, because this is a narrative award voted on by baseball writers, where individual performance is one thing, but obviously you probably have to be at least a postseason contender to make some hay in this market. The Astros are only 4.5 games out of the top spot in the American League West, Matt, despite being 29-36 at this moment. So maybe some hope for the Stros and Yordan Alvarez, who has 21 homers this year.
1: It is college baseball season. Ben's got some plays for you here when we come back. And we said those leads in college baseball aren't always set in stone. That's exactly what's happening over there in Athens.
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1: Appreciate you guys being with us here on a Saturday. Matt Brown, Ben Stevens in here as we move over into college baseball. By the way, we said these leads aren't always going to be pretty. 7-5 already now. So Georgia puts up a 5 spot in the fourth inning. So that's 7-0 lead by Mississippi State already erased here over in Athens. We'll see how this plays out. If you guys don't follow college baseball, how this works, you play the season, you go and you play in a regional. If you advance from that regional, you go to a super regional. If you advance from the super regional, that's when you end up in Omaha at the College World Series. So that's what these teams are playing for currently right now, Ben. And you are on a few of these different games and a couple of them on the total side of things. And let's go ahead and start off. You got West Virginia and Cal Poly.
2: Mm-hmm. That's the first game that we have for the day right now. In the home half of the first, of course, the Mountaineers and the Mustangs of Cal Poly looking to make history with their first ever appearance in the College World Series. If you have not seen the atmosphere in Morgantown, where VSiN's very own Jensen Lewis is on the call right now, what they have done at the ballpark for West Virginia with Randy's Ridge, named in honor of their former coach, Randy Mazie, which is a hill behind the stadium because it is at capacity in the actual ballpark. You can go and watch for free and get free pepperoni rolls. It has been an incredible atmosphere. It is the beauty of college baseball and certainly in the NCAA tournament. West Virginia starting today, one of the best pitchers in the country in Max Yale. He is on the bump as we speak. He is one of the 5 finalists for the National Pitcher of the Year Award. He was the Big 12 Pitcher of the Year. An ERA that is just slightly north of 2. The big lefty has more than 100 strikeouts this year. He has been remarkable for West Virginia. However, Cal Poly has already scratched across a run. There's 2 outs here in the bottom of the first, and Yale still has 2 men on for the Stangs, trying to get out of some more trouble here to start his first frame. I'm on the under 11 because of Max Yale. Cal Poly, of course, facing elimination, not necessarily, Matt, as known for their offensive pop out of the Big West, the champions of that league, as some other teams that have reached the Super Regional. They're a very sound offensive team. They've got a really good pitching staff, both starting guys and bullpen, despite giving up 12 runs to the Mountaineers yesterday to win that first ever game in the Morgantown Super Regional. But when I looked at Max Yale on the bump today against this Cal Poly side, I wanted to lean to the under of 11. Live total right now on DraftKings, 10.5, despite Yale already allowing a run and trying to get out without any further damage here to end the first frame.
1: We are going to head over to Troy and Little Rock, which, by the way, 2 different colleges named after the cities in which that they are located. If you did not know, Troy, Alabama is where Troy is in. That one, another total that you're looking at.
2: And both the Trojans. In fact, Matt, there are 3 Division I baseball teams that have the Trojans as their nickname. All 3 have reached the Super Regional round, including USC, who was 1 win away from its first College World Series appearance in 2.5 decades. Little Rock and Troy, the 3-4 split in terms of their regional seeding, Little Rock becoming the 11th ever Regional 4 seed to reach the Super Regional. They are fighting for their season today. Yesterday, both of these staffs used at least 3 pitchers in this game. And, Matt, as you will see, in a best-of-3 weekend, which is basically the standard in college baseball, when you use more arms and you get deeper into the Super Regional, you get more into your bullpen. And when you have the offensive pop that basically everybody in college baseball does, the Trojans yesterday of Troy, I should add, scoring 12 runs to beat Little Rock, 1 win away from its first ever College World Series appearance in Omaha, you are going to see the ball start to fly. And that's what I think we're going to look at here. That total that I sent in to our great producer, Rick, for this live bet Saturday, or excuse me, ready, set, bet, was 11.5. That number is screaming currently at 13, and the over has some juice at minus 120. Pay attention to a guy named Jay Boroff, who is one of the hottest hitters in America right now for Troy. Had a grand salami yesterday for a Troy team that really exemplified that power. They are calling him Jabe Ruth because of what he has done here in the postseason for Troy. Again, that total, I had it at 11.5. It is now at 13. I still don't hate betting the over because of how much offense we are expecting today in Troy, Alabama, in what has been an awesome atmosphere as well, and their first ever time hosting a Super Regional.
1: St. John's will be taking on Alabama a little bit later, and you are going to get away from the totals here in this one, but it's not a money line play.
2: No, it is not a money line because betting college baseball, Matt, is a very unique animal. It is very different than Major League Baseball. We have mentioned some of these totals, 13, and I still like the over between Troy and Little Rock. This one at 10, 10.5, wherever you are looking right now, I'm looking at the run line with the Johnnies as the underdog. Getting 3.5 runs, it's minus 135. You've got to lay a little bit of juice. But I think St. John's is a little bit undervalued in terms of where they stand. Also a regional number 4 seed, like Little Rock, becoming the 12th ever regional 4 seed to reach a super regional. We have only ever seen 4 regional 4 seeds get to Omaha in the College World Series. We saw one last year with Murray State, Oral Roberts, a couple of years before that. I think St. John's has a chance. Now, Alabama swept the Tuscaloosa Regional. St. John's swept, as the Regional 4 seed, the Tallahassee Regional that was hosted by Florida State. And if you're looking at the pitching matchup for today, I'm actually going to go with the first-team All-Big East performer in Liam O'Leary for St. John's. I am trusting him on the bump to keep this game close. Again, I'm not sure St. John's wins it, but if I'm going to take them with 3.5 runs on the run line, might be worth a sprinkle around that plus 280 price on the money line. The Red Storm have a lot of offensive firepower that they have put on display here in their postseason through the Big East and, of course, that regional round at FSU in Tallahassee. And I like the starting pitching matchup with Liam O'Leary, the first-team all-conference performer and the most trusted arm for St. John's to start the Super Regional, to keep this game close within at least 3 runs. And maybe, just maybe, St. John's continues to shock the world, a very established powerhouse in Northeast baseball that, because of where they reside, maybe not getting the credit they deserve in terms of their Omaha outlook. So I like St. John's getting 3.5 runs today in the Tuscaloosa Super Regional.
1: Other games that will be in action today, North Carolina and USC. This is about minus 200 in favor of North Carolina, an 11.5 total there in that one. If you like the dog, plus 154 there on USC. Auburn and Ole Miss, minus 166. Auburn, plus 130. Ole Miss, 10 is your total there in that one. Oklahoma and Kansas, minus 175. Kansas, plus 135. Oklahoma, a 13.5 total in that one. And then Oregon and Texas. Texas, a minus 260 favorite over Oregon, plus 195. If you like the Ducks, 10 is your total in that one. And as we said, just far more runs in college baseball. They're using a metal bat. The arms aren't as deep as you get, specifically when you get this later on in the season. If you get out of that, you get past the starter bin, and you start to get into the bullpen. And you got to remember how this works, guys. So you got to every one of these guys were like front end starters from our high school team, right? And so you go to college and you realize, like, oh, I'm not good enough to be a starter in the winter. So then they throw you in the bullpen, right? So that's what you're basically getting when you get to the bullpens for a lot of these college teams.
2: Yeah, very much so. And as you get deeper into the bullpens and as you get deeper into a regional or super regional weekend in a best of three set, that's where you can start to find some value in those totals. One of the two games that we have live, Mississippi State and Georgia. Georgia, one of, if not the best offenses in all of college baseball. They average better than 10 runs per game at home in Athens, where they are hosting this Super Regional. Matt has already said, Mississippi State, their conference foe, started up 7-0, and the Bulldogs have battled back to make this a 7-5 game in the home half of the fifth. They are catching a run and a half. That live total is 18.5. We need 7 more runs. And I'm not so sure we are slowing down because we are already in the fifth inning and 12 runs have been plated. That is something to keep an eye on. One area, Matt, I almost dare doing something that I don't love in college baseball, which is betting an under like I have today in Morgantown, is that game at Austin between Texas and Oregon. Two national seeds. The Ducks have a lot of pop, but they are facing the guy that I think is going to win National Pitcher of the Year in Dylan Belantis for the Longhorns. An ERA sub 2, Texas as a team has a starting staff ERA of 3.17. It's the best within the SEC. Belantis has the second best FIP, that fielding independent number, in all of college baseball. They are going to trust, this being Texas, in the Austin Super Regional, Belantis to go 6, 7, 8 innings and really eat up some of that work today against a potent Oregon offense. I also love Kansas today. It's minus 175 now in terms of that money line price against Oklahoma. KU also overlooked playing from the Big 12 but having a historic season hosting their first ever Super Regional. Keep an eye on USC and North Carolina. We'll have that game live here during Ready, Set, Bet. USC's got really good frontline starting pitching. Didn't get that performance they thought out of Mason Edwards, the Big Ten Pitcher of the Year, yesterday, but the bullpen was fantastic. They go with Grant Gopher.

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11: Well, Ben, just like that, we said these leads can come, these leads can go, and it has gone. 7-7 now, Mississippi State and Georgia, literally as we are going to break, a two-run homer, and the Georgia Bulldogs have tied this thing up after trailing by 7 runs about 10 minutes ago.
12: The largest postseason comeback in the NCAA tournament ever for those Dogs was down by 5 to Michigan back in the late 80s. They have a chance to set a new program record today if they can come back and win. Georgia was a home favorite, hosting a super regional against another national seed in another SEC program in Mississippi State that has been to Omaha a bevy of times in the last decade. But, Matt, when you look at things now, UGA was down 7-0. They were a hefty, hefty money line underdog before we even hit the air. Georgia currently a minus 160 home money line favorite. They are laying a run and a half now in the run line at plus 150.

0: before. And as we examine that live total, it is only going up, up, and up. 20.5 the number, minus 120 in terms of if you want to think this game features another touchdown and gets to 21. I don't think the scoring is stopping. We have seen Georgia have this pop all year long. What they just hit, the two-run shot to tie it, is now the 120th home run at home this year for UGA. I would look at that live total. I might look at Georgia back as the live money line favorites. And speaking of more runs, not great for my under, but West Virginia has jumped out to a 4-1 lead. Max Yale did get out with any further damage in the bottom of the first, holding Cal Poly to only a single run. WVU have posted four here in the top of the second. It's a 4-1 lead for the Mountaineers. Again, just a few innings away now. One win away officially from their first ever berth in Omaha.
1: Don't know if you guys know or not, but the World Cup is right around the corner. 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You got to be 21 or older, available in select states only. Ben, I'm not going to – one of the things that I do here on this network and have since I have been here is I do not play around with the sports that I do not know. I do not know soccer. I am not a soccer expert. I do not pretend to be a soccer expert. I'm not the guy that every 4 years swoops in and pretends like I know exactly what's going on because the World Cup happens to be around. I will just lean on the hard work of others. I'll have some fun bets. I'll have some stuff to sweat, some things that I want to watch and all of that, but not a huge betting opportunity for me.
0: Completely agree with you, Matt. I am not also the biggest fan of soccer or the biggest expert when it comes to the beautiful and international game. But that's a beautiful thing about VSiN. You saw it earlier on the VSiN Weekend Morning Line with Tim Murray. He had two soccer guests, I believe, getting you ready for the World Cup. Team USA begins as a host nation. Their World Cup run next Friday night inside SoFi Stadium in Los Angeles against Paraguay. What I do know about the United States men's national team is that I have been told we should not have our optimism at a very high level, that the golden generation in preparation for hosting the 2026 World Cup could be a little bit disappointing. Playing their best soccer in their international friendlies, in their exhibition games, in their tune-ups, entering which is a good sign, but maybe, just maybe, not necessarily looked at as a team that's going to go deep into the quarters or the semis and certainly not going to win the World Cup for the first time ever. Today in Chicago – wait, they're still playing football in Chicago? This is not being played in Hammond, Indiana, but at Soldier Field, the United States men's national team takes on Germany in just a few hours again. In a good tune-up you would expect against a nation that has won multiple World Cups in the Germans.
1: Guys, the memorial is going on over at Muirfield Village right now. And when I say going on, it is the tournament is going on there. Not playing golf right now. It is suspended due to weather. They said, I just got a tweet notification here that going to try to get going in about 15 minutes over there. Is right now 9 under. JT Poston is your leader. Ryan Gerard is at 8 under, one off the lead here. They will not tee off now that we've pushed this back for about 2.5 hours. So you got plenty of time to get in live if you want to bet those guys. Sam Burns, Tommy Fleetwood, Eric Cole are kind of trailing there in this one. And you hear 9 under, you hear 8 under with these two guys, and you're kind of like, man, this must be playing easy. Well, it's actually not the case. Sam Burns sitting at 6th, and Tommy is at 4. Eric Cole is at 3. There are a lot of guys out there that have been struggling over at Muirfield. It was the highest scoring average yesterday, 74.12. Of any non-major that there has been on tour this season, Ben. And so Muirfield was really giving these guys trouble. However, the rain has come through. It's going to be softer conditions. Maybe they can fire at these pins a little bit more. Maybe we see a little bit lower scoring with some of these guys that have not teed off, and some of these guys maybe can come and try and run down a JT Poston or a Ryan Gerard. But it was playing very, very tough the first couple of days, but the conditions should allow them to put up some better numbers today.
0: We saw a couple of weeks ago when Wyndham Clark won over in Dallas at TPC Craig Ranch. That be a birdie fest, get to near 30 under par, if not finish at 31 under. Last week at the Charles Schwab Challenge at Colonial, we saw a very compact and tight leaderboard go to a playoff. Russell Henley birdieing his final three to snatch the first ever PGA Tour win from Eric Cole, who has bounced back and right now in a top 10 position. But to Matt's point, you have JT Poston at the top, 9 under, one ahead of Ryan Gerard. There are clear delineations as you go two back to Sam Burns, who is 3, who is in 3rd right now, and Tommy Fleetwood at 4 under. He is in 4th. Eric Cole in 5th at 3 under par. There are a lot of gaps, even in the top 5 of this current leaderboard entering moving day Saturday at Jack's Place at the Memorial. What is really funny is the reigning champion in Scottie Scheffler in the price that he currently has. Matt, he is 1 over for his tournament through his opening 2 rounds. He is 10 off the pace that Poston has had right now entering round number 3, and yet he still has the 6th best price outright at 18-1.
1: I love Scottie Scheffler.
0: He's 19 right now, Matt. He's -175 to finish in the top 10.
1: Scottie Scheffler, but this is so this pricing is so dumb. I mean, like, this is just so dumb. He would have to go 6-under, 6-under, and then need people to come back as well. Like, it's just, it's like, look, I love Scotty. Can he go 6-under? Obviously, he can. He's Scottie Scheffler. But you also have to have so many other things go your way as well in order for him to top this leaderboard. I know why the books do it. He's defied logic before. This guy continues to somehow always end up in the top 5 of these tournaments. But this price is silly.
0: It's ridiculous.
1: Yeah.
0: It is crazy to see. Again, he is T19. There's less gap to be made up because it's not like everybody is 9, 8, and 7 as they're chasing JT Poston at the top. As we share, there are clear gaps here. So even T19 entering Saturday at 1 over par to finish top 10, that's a little bit more realistic. Again, you're going to have to pay for it. It's -175 on Scottie Scheffler. I guess it all becomes a matter of what do you consider value on a guy that often has the craziest numbers, as exemplified here, even in the live betting markets. I think if you were looking for a player to make a run, that a name that you would know of to challenge guys like Poston and Ryan Gerard, I think Sam Burns, some value right there at +430. Maybe Tommy Fleetwood, 400, 5 back of that leader right now in Poston. But it's a number at +820, +620 as I'm seeing it here, whatever, or +820 as it's live right now on DraftKings, that maybe that's your shot down the leaderboard, not Scottie Scheffler at an 18-1 price who is 10 away.
1: You guys were listening to Ben over the last couple of segments. He said, you know, probably going to continue to get runs over there in Athens, Georgia. 2 more across for the Georgia Bulldogs. The 7-0 lead is now 9-7 in favor of Georgia. They're -560 now on the money line. 22.5 your live total. We were talking about a 13.5, 14.5, 15.5, 18.5. It is now 22.5 on the live total as Georgia comes all the way back from down 7-0.
0: Yeah, it is remarkable to see. It is still probably not done. Again, this is the 5th inning. This isn't happening in the 8th inning. And, Matt, we also have seen more runs in Morgantown. West Virginia, a 3-run home run to make it a 4-1 game, followed by Tyrus Hall going back-to-back. It is 5-1. There is not a single out in the top of the 2nd as Cal Poly faces elimination and makes a pitching change, and there is a runner on 1st. So that total of 11 that I really was confident in because of the Mountaineer starter in Max Yale might be in some danger as we've got 6 runs without a single out in the 2nd inning.
1: We got some first pitches coming in Major League Baseball. We'll let you know what those look like, what guys are on the hill, what does the line look like, and any of those bets that might be in our account when we come back. Hour number 2, Ready, Set, Bet here on Beast and the Sports Betting Network.

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14: I'm Ed Benkin. We've got baseball coming up here on ESPN Radio. We'll be the Giants taking on the Cubs at Wrigley Field in Game 2 of their weekend series. Yesterday, San Francisco played at 18 runs to open the series with a victory. Our coverage on ESPN Radio will get underway at the bottom of the hour. Also in baseball, the Tigers and Mariners are about to get underway in Detroit. The Tigers will be going for their 5th win in a row. Later tonight, it will be Game 3 of the Stanley Cup Finals from Vegas. The Golden Knights and Hurricanes are tied at 1 game apiece after Carolina took Game 2 at home in overtime. Vegas coach John Tortorella did not give an update on the status of Braden McNabb. The defenseman took a puck to the face in Game 2, and ESPN analyst Eric Johnson talked about the importance of having McNabb in the lineup.
15: Yeah, so the biggest thing for me with Braden McNabb is He's so good defensively, but he adds that element of physicality that when you're an opposing forward on the ice against him, you know when he's out there. You're constantly checking your shoulder because he's a big hitter.
14: Game 3 will get underway just after 8 Eastern on ABC. Tampa Bay goaltender Andre Vasilevskiy has won the Vezina Trophy. Vasilevskiy recorded 39 wins and 58 starts. The NBA Finals resume Monday on ESPN Radio and ABC, with the Knicks now holding a 2-0 lead heading back to New York over the Spurs. The College World Series continues with action of the Super Regionals on ESPN. Game 1 of the 6, Georgia leading Mississippi State 9-8 after Mississippi State took a 7-0 lead. On ESPN 2, Game 2 in the 2nd, West Virginia trying to win its second straight over Cal Poly up 5-1. In tennis, Mira Andreeva has won the French Open in straight sets.
16: Hey, it's Michelle Smallman, and coming up Monday, the biggest event in the world kicks off this week. 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
1: Well, Emmett, you know, the days of the NBA Finals changed this year, and there is one big reason why. It's because it's not the only major sporting event going on in the United States of America this June. We are entering the week in which the World Cup will start. I'm Aaron Goldhammer. He's Emmett Golden. We're on ESPN Radio, the ESPN app. We're on Sirius XM Channel 80. 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Emmett, of the two of us, you are the much bigger soccer aficionado of the two, right?
2: Yes, yes. I am a much bigger fan. I am fully coised, Tottenham through and through. And that's why I'm so excited to bring on our next guest.
1: Well, Casey Keller is a former U.S. men's national team goalkeeper. He is ESPN soccer analyst, and he joins us now to talk a little World Cup. Casey, let's start with today's friendly. Now, the United States has Germany, who's one of the favorites to win this tournament. So I don't know that we expect them to be able to win this friendly that they've got on the docket today. But what are you looking for most specifically to try to get out of the way Team USA is playing in their last appearance before the World Cup begins?
3: Hey, gentlemen. Thanks for having me on. I think in this match against Germany, and look, this is a good German side. This isn't a great German side. So still probably stronger than the U.S., definitely. But I just want to see a little bit of consistency. And I was joking on SportsCenter the other day. I was saying, you know, in this tenure with Pochettino, the only thing that's been consistent is the inconsistency. And so that's where it's been a little bit frustrating is I don't really know which U.S. team's going to show up, which players are going to play, which, you know, what that's going to look like, because we just haven't seen that through this time. So what I am excited about was the first half the other day against Senegal kind of gave us, you know, a little bit of what we need. You need your stars to rise. So Pulisic had a great, I mean, he played the first half, had a great first half, had a goal and assist. You also need a few players to kind of surprise you a little bit. Guys that you thought, okay, that's a good player, but wow, what a great tournament they had. And so we need kind of that to happen. And then the next thing is you need that ultimate surprise, that player that you just had no thought that he was even going to play, and then he comes out and has a great tournament. So I think we're still kind of waiting for that. In this game against Germany, I think we're trying to see what this 2 years of practice matches is finally going to look like going into that first match. Now, I'll be honest with you, I would not be surprised if the lineup we see today has five changes from the lineup we see in the opening game, because that's just the way Pochettino has done things.
2: Yeah. What are reasonable expectations for the U.S. men's national team?
3: I think 100% reasonable, particularly in this new format where eight of the third place teams get out of the group stage. I think it's safe to say that the U.S. should get out of the group stage. And then in other tournaments, I've always kind of sided on, okay, let's see who we draw in the next round. Now, this will be a little bit odd because of the first time that we have 48 teams. So there's going to be some dilution. I don't think the tournament, you know, for like the purists will really start until the round of 16 because of that. I think we're going to see a lot of fun games, and we're going to see matches that you wouldn't have necessarily seen in other World Cups and countries that are getting opportunities, but I don't think we're truly going to see the matchups until later. But I think the U.S. gets out of the group. Let's see who we play. And is it a team that, again, should we beat, could we beat, or probably, you know, it's one of our best results ever if we do beat that team. So I kind of always kind of layer it that way to see based on that. But I think in this format, depending on the draws, you know, I think a round of 16 is not unrealistic. And then again, you know, I think you have to be realistic when you look at this in American. I know it's really hard as Americans, because when, you know, you know, obviously growing in America, but then going to Europe for 17 years, I kind of got that perspective of the European sports fan as well, and the way they look at American sports. And they look at American sports like, you invent a sport, you're the only ones who play it, and you call yourselves world champions. And so we look at this like, well, of course we should be winning because we're America and we're this and that. And, you know, we're not quite there yet. So for us to say, are we really one of the best eight teams in the world to get to a quarterfinal? And I think you have to kind of say, look, if we did that, it's a tremendous tournament.
1: Yep. I'd agree. Casey Keller with us, U.S. men's national team goalkeeper, of course, ESPN soccer analyst as well. Casey, who is the face of this World Cup?
3: It's such an odd World Cup because, you know, you're looking at this extended field, three different countries hosting. So, you know, what that face looks like in Mexico to what it looks like here to what it looks like in Canada to what it looks like in Europe and, right. You know, what it looks like in South America. I was playing in Germany when Germany hosted in 2006. And there was no question who the face of that World Cup was. You know, the German manager, Jürgen Klinsmann. You saw him in every grocery store in a cutout and you know, all over the media for, you know, the year before the tournament started, where this feels a little bit different. This feels, you know, America is so used to, there's always something going on. And, I mean, you guys were talking about in the lead up to the segment where NBA finals and NHL finals and, oh, okay, now the World Cup. Well, that doesn't work like that in the rest of the world. Everything is very, the leagues finish at this stage. Everybody celebrates their team or they commiserate because their team got relegated or whatever else happened in the league. And then it's like an unbelievable singular focus on their national team and how are they going to do and all that kind of stuff. But we're different. We have there's always something going on and something different. And now I think we're starting to get kind of excited. And because of that, I don't think there truly is a face. What I love seeing, though, I'll have to admit, is the kind of commercial growth of the game. Seeing U.S. national team players on a bunch of different commercials, seeing a bunch of different commercials talking about, you know, the World Cup coming and all that. And those are just things that that are slowly growing and continually getting bigger and bigger, kind of in the ethos of kind of American culture, which is cool. But the other tricky part is again, we have so much competition for eyes and so much competition for the sports fan. And you know, I was speaking at a conference and they were talking, it was a data analytics concert, and they were talking about stuff, and I'm like, look, I'll give you some numbers. 1885, that's the year this club I played for was founded. Mm-hmm. 1886, that's the year this club I played for was founded. Okay, let's move to Germany. 1900, that's the year this club I played for was founded. Our history in this sport is so small compared to the rest of the world. And also, people would ask me, what was it like playing in the Premier League or playing in La Liga or stuff like that? I said, the only way for an American sports fan to understand what it was like playing in those countries, you have to combine baseball, basketball, and football into one sport. Because there truly is a singular focus. And we're just not there, and we never will be there because we love so many different sports, and so many different sports have been so ingrained into our culture.
2: You know, Casey, every week I pitch to these guys a topic about Spurs, and they're like, we're going to talk about San Antonio, right? And I go, no, I'm not talking about them. I'm talking about Tottenham, so I'm glad you were able to join us. It's a treat. They did allow me to ask one Spurs question.
3: Nice, nice.
2: Do you think De Zerbi's going to be able to turn these guys around after being relegated?
3: There's been a lot of managers coming in to try to do exactly that. And, You know, it's 2 years now flirting with relegation for a club that I read something that, you know, their match day revenue was one of the top five in the world. Yeah. And to think that they generate as much money as they do, they're as big a club as they are, and they found themselves in a situation going from getting into a Champions League final to basically fighting off relegation for a couple seasons. So there's a lot of work to be done. There's a lot of players that need to be kind of weeded out and a lot of very important signings that need to come in. And I sure hope he turns it around. What I would like to see is just some level of consistency and just consolidation and say, okay, get mid-table next year, and then after that, start building again towards Europe and being the club we know you should be. But if I was a betting man, I'd say he's fired by Christmas before he gets the other part. You're a Tottenham fan. It makes sense. If you're a Cleveland sports fan, you support Tottenham. That just makes sense.
1: Thanks, Casey.
2: Hey, he's not wrong.
1: of all the teams for him to ride with, this is the one that he picks. And now he loves them as much as the Cleveland teams.
2: I fell in love with them.
1: And what I don't understand is they fired five coaches in a year. And I'm like, not even the Browns do that. This is insane.
3: He's a Cleveland sports fan. He's got to get used to it. I mean, it's what it is. It's just what he thinks you should be seeing week in and week out.
2: Yes.
1: All right. Absolutely. Well, we avoided relegation with him at least for a year. Casey, appreciate you hopping on. Let's try to catch up. I know you'll be busy, but at some point during the World Cup, I know we're really, really excited. So
3: you know how to get a hold of me. Okay.
1: Thank you for doing it. That's Casey Keller,
2: awesome stuff.
1: Who is an ESPN soccer analyst, really knows the game well, and this is the couple weeks every 4 years or 3 years. Every 4 years.
2: Yeah.
1: I don't even know how often the World Cup is.
2: I'm losing
1: all credibility.
2: When they played in Qatar or however, you know, if I pronounced it the wrong way, I apologize. They had to do it in winter because it would be too hot. But typically it's every four years in the summer.
1: Gotcha. Okay. All right. Well, up next, Emmett, is it possible that a Knicks championship is not even the biggest event that is going to be at Madison Square Garden this whole year?
2: Mm.
1: We discuss. I'm Aaron Goldhammer. He's Emmett Golden as we continue. Bonus Hammer and Emmett on ESPN Radio and the ESPN app.
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1: 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Huh? Even Ripley is wondering, do you believe it or not?
2: Edition of our new favorite game here on Hammer and Emmett. It's time for us to play a little Believe It or Not. I'm Aaron Goldhammer. He's Emmett Golden. We're on ESPN Radio, the ESPN app. We're presented by Progressive Insurance. And Emmett, please explain for those who don't know how you play Believe It or Not.
3: Yes, our producer, Evan Wilner, will come in and he'll toss out the situation and what's going on, and we will decide whether we believe it or not. Whether something will happen, won't, it's believe it or not. It's as simple as that.
2: Yeah, we say hello to the great Evan Wilner. What's up, Evan?
4: Hello, guys. Let's start here with Taylor Swift and Travis Kelce reportedly getting married at MSG on July 3rd. Believe it or not?
3: I actually believe it. I mean, if you want to talk about a baller move, you know, buying Madison or renting out Madison Square Garden to have your wedding is about as baller as it goes. I know people were thinking, oh, I don't know, they'd go somewhere tropical or do something big and beautiful. No, MSG, and that is, will be the first time Cleveland took over MSG.
2: Well, Evan, I think this is total nonsense. This sounds like absolute deception, right?
3: Really?
2: Get everybody focused on one location, and really they end up at a different location. I would be willing to bet when the actual invitations are sent out that we're not talking about Madison Square Garden on July 3rd. Now, we'll continue with Believe It or Not momentarily. This is a very strange version of this song, if I do say so myself.
5: Is it not like the most Peanuts version you've ever heard?
2: Yeah. So this is I'm a Believer by the Monkees, and it's not the Smash Mouth version either. It's like a Linus and Lucy. Turn this up for a second, Rachel. Let's all get a listen to this.
3: It's pretty good. It's no Latin NBA thing. But it is pretty good. I got to give them that.
2: Let's play Believe It or Not as we continue with Evan Wilner. What do we got next, Emmett?
4: Hammond, Indiana, the future home of the Chicago Bears, will host a Super Bowl. Believe it or not.
3: I'm going to say I don't believe it because, listen, we're finding this out in Cleveland as they're building a new stadium. You got to have a lot of hotel rooms, and I'm not sure Indiana in that area has enough to support. The stadium will be awesome, but I'm going to say no, I don't believe that they'll host the Super Bowl.
2: I also don't think that the stadium is going to end up in Hammond, Indiana. I think this is all such a ruse, you know, to try to be leveraging different communities. Emmett, I still think they bought that land in Arlington Heights, which is outside of Chicago and actually is in the state of Illinois.
3: Yeah.
2: I think going to the state of Indiana is a very odd move for the Bears, and I think they're going to end up in Arlington Heights, so I'm going to say that I don't believe that one. Evan, what do we got next? Believe it or not on Hammer and Emmett.
4: Yeah, so everybody's focused on that Bears story. Everybody might have missed this one. This is Caleb Williams talking about his rookie tight end, Sam Roush.
6: We got a new guy, new rookie guy. He's built like the other guys also. Tall, he's smooth. He's, you know, he's a freak of nature. Run block, pass block, catch, all of that. So
7: whatever you need.
6: Yeah, whatever we need. And we got three of those now. So we're juiced. I'm juiced. It's always an advantage when you can have one tight end. But when you have three that can do all, you know, it's a big advantage and up to us. So I'm excited. I know we're, you know, over here in the Bears side of town, we're really excited.
4: Believe it or not, Caleb Williams knows Sam Roush's name.
3: Oh, he absolutely doesn't. There's no way he knew it because he would have said his name. It's the easiest way to identify is when you just refer to a guy as like, yeah, and we got a guy, we got a new dude. Listen, it's like when a new guy shows up to work, it usually takes me a few weeks to learn his name. So Caleb Williams 100% didn't know his name.
2: Also, Emmett, we know this from the mayor of Cleveland, Frank Jackson, not knowing Tyronn Lue's name during the NBA championship parade.
3: He kept referring to him as the coach. It was hilarious, guys. He's like, we got LeBron James, we got Kevin Love, Mr. Dan Gilbert, and the coach. He called him the coach like six times. It was hilarious.
2: Evan, I'm going to disagree with you a little bit. I think he knows Sam Roush's name. I think he forgot it in the moment.
3: Okay.
2: And it kind of slips out of his mind. But I bet that, like, later in the day, he was like, oh, that's right, it's Sam. Like, you know when you meet somebody new and you need it reinforced a few times? I think that's what's going on with Caleb Williams. Believe it or not, as we continue with Hammer and Emmett, ESPN Radio and the ESPN app, Evan Wilner has given us the topics, and we have to say whether we believe it or not. What's next, Evan?
4: Yeah, Baker Mayfield said this week that he doesn't have a contract extension, and he doesn't plan on signing one. Once training camp starts, he is a free agent after this season, so Baker Mayfield plays for a different team in 2027, believe it or not.
2: I want it back in Cleveland.
3: Hey, I believe it, and it'll be for the Pittsburgh Steelers. All right, that's who he'll play for. The Steelers will go
2: and swoop him up. They don't want any 6-foot quarterbacks in Pittsburgh, Emmett.
3: Hey, man, I'm just saying, they're always looking for a bargain, you know. And look, I feel like this, and I was saying that in jest, I feel like this will work out. But I think Baker wants to be paid not the highest of any quarterback, but I think he wants to be right outside of the highest pay. Quarterbacks in the NFL. I don't know if Tampa Bay values him to that level. They value him, but I don't know if it's to that level.
2: This is the conundrum, right? If you get Baker for $30 million a year, which, by the way, sounds like a lot, but for NFL quarterbacks, it's not. It's great because then you get to build the rest of your team with expensive players and good players at other positions. But Baker Mayfield for $55 million a year, Emmett, is a completely different kind of calculus. And I think that's where that's where this issue is. I think he will play for somebody else, and I think a dumb team will pay him too much money, and he won't be as good as he's been in Tampa. Who is that dumb team? Evan might root for them.
3: Oh,
2: is all I'm gonna say.
3: Okay. All right.
4: We tried to get Baker once before.
2: Leave that up there for you to consider. Evan, what do you got next? Believe it or not?
4: All right. I'm not going to answer this one because I think you guys know how I feel, but Russell Wilson is a Hall of Famer, believe it or not.
3: I'm going to say no, but I think he's going to be one of those guys that gets talked about for years, you know, when the committee meets, because I think you might be able to argue it, but ultimately I don't think he gets in.
2: I mean, not a chance. I mean, listen, Russ won a Super Bowl for the city of Seattle when they had never won one before, and that puts him in the Seahawks Ring of Honor.
3: Yes.
2: Okay.
3: Yeah.
2: I think what happened to his career in Denver and Pittsburgh and with the Giants and all, I think that takes away any Hall of Fame opportunity that he had. I think he had a Hall of Fame chunk in Seattle, but not good enough to get him over the top. So that's my read on Russell Wilson. Just real quick, Emmett, Russell Wilson, Hall of Famer or no?
3: No.
2: Okay. All right. Emmett is ruled. Yeah. More Hammer and Emmett next.
1: All the dunks.
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8: Back some more near the wall. Jumps! And he made the catch! Swinging a ball, ripped to right. It is way back! It is! Jones! Swing! And he struck him out. Back at the wall. We are tied and it's gone! Here's the throw to the plate. Out of hop. Tag! Out of the plate! Wait a minute! 10 strikeouts!

0: The offense has been uneven for the San Francisco Giants all season, but that wasn't the case on Friday in the series opener in Chicago, where they put up a crooked number of 18 on that Wrigley scoreboard. This afternoon, Ben Brown of the Cubs looked to settle things down in the middle game of three. Baseball Tonight is next.
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0: On Friday, let's just say the Giants' offense was flowing.
2: 1-0, he swings and drives this one out to left center. Crow Armstrong is back. He's at the track, looking up. It is another Giants grand slam! Matt Chapman joins the party. Schmidt swings and he launches one out to deep left center. This one is on its way. It is gone. One ball, one strike. Now a swing and a high fly ball. This is hit well. Deep left. Happ is back. He's looking up. It is gone. Another Giants home run. Chapman swings, belts one out to deep left, and forget about this one. Long gone from Chapman. His second homer of the day. Up to eight RBIs for the Giants third baseman. They will not stop here in Chicago. 16-0. Jonah Cox leads off the ninth inning, and on the first pitch, it's a deep drive to center, and it is gone. As Casey Schmidt now swings, and he launches it to left, and this one's not coming back. Home runs on back-to-back pitches. How about 18-3?
3: What is going on?
2: Giants finish up 18 runs on 19 hits. And those seven homers.
0: As heard on KNBR, Giants seven home runs, their most home runs in a game at Wrigley Field in franchise history. 18 runs scored, tied for the second most at Wrigley Field. Those 19 hits, third game this season with 19-plus. That's the most in the bigs. And 30 runs over the last two games, their most in a two-game span since 1944. And that's Inside the Numbers, brought to you by My Computer Career Training for a Better Life. And that other dugout, the Cubs' largest home loss since June 27th of 2012. The Cubs have lost 9 of their last 10 at Wrigley Field.
4: Driven deep to right field. Perkins back on the track. At the wall. See ya. Another first inning home run for Judge.
5: Yankees are going to be without their big future Hall of Famer for at least the next 4 to 6 weeks.
6: Let's face it. If you lose one of the best hitters in the world, it's going to hurt your lineup.
7: There's no getting around missing Aaron, of course.
6: When the Yankees don't have Aaron Judge, they are a very different team.
5: Judge being out for a month and a half to potentially more, that ain't great.
0: Aaron Judge on the shelf for the New York Yankees. Two-time reigning AL MVP. Stress fracture, upper right rib. Reevaluated 4 to 6 weeks. We'll get imaging done then. No certainty as to when or if he'll be back on the field. Team is optimistic he will return next or this season. Let's bring in Brendan Cuddy, who covers the Yankees for The Athletic. Brendan, I'm sure they are preparing for a potential worst-case scenario. Should they not get him back, how do they overcome?
8: At that point, I'm not sure if you do, but, you know, the expectation is that they will get Aaron Judge back. The Yankees were confident enough in that to include it in their press release.
0: Yes.
8: Regarding his most recent, you know, regarding this injury. If they can't get him back, it's going to be pitching.
0: Yep.
8: The lineup is not as stout without Aaron Judge. I understand that it is a deeper lineup than 2023, the last time Judge missed a significant amount of time. The Yankees missed the playoffs that year, but you're counting on Cody Bellinger to be more than a complimentary piece to Aaron Judge. You're counting on Ben Rice to be Aaron Judge, and you're also counting on a few guys who have not stepped up so far this season in Austin Wells, in yep. Ryan McMahon, in Anthony Volpe, or just a few other guys who have not really given it to you like that to make up for Aaron Judge. So they need to get him back. They 99.9% sure will get him back. It's more of a matter of when.
0: We saw in the series finale against the Guardians, they manufactured the game-winning run utilizing Jazz Chisholm's speed. Not often you think of the Bombers playing small ball, but how might Judge's absence potentially diversify the approach on offense?
8: I don't think it does. I think that they will be who they are at the plate. I think that they will, you know, you'll see Ben Rice hammering 100-mile-an-hour line drives. You'll see Cody Bellinger trying to find his pitch and hit the cheap seats in Yankee Stadium, or the short port.
0: Yep.
8: And try to work his walks. I think you'll hope that Paul Goldschmidt continues to roll the clock back. And, you know, you're waiting for Giancarlo Stanton to come off the IL. You're hoping Jason Dominguez gets back sometime soon. Those two guys, I feel like they're a couple weeks away. I don't quote me on that, but that those should be significant enough upgrades as well. Not enough to cover Aaron Judge, but enough considering where the Yankees are at right now.
0: You touched on the starting pitching. It's been their backbone. Cole back. Hope is freed. Will return in due time. Is it realistic to expect the same results they've had from that starting staff moving forward?
8: Sure. Why not? I mean, of course, early in the season, pitching typically dominates hitting because pitchers are ready sooner than hitters are. So offense typically is down. But, I mean, look at this Yankees rotation from 1 through 6. You know, it's not 1 through 5. It's 1 through 6 that are really good. So I don't see why Garrett Cole couldn't continue to be very good. Carlos Rodon, Cam Schiller, who's starting tomorrow for the Yankees, Will Warren, who's just got some nasty stuff, and Max Fried, you know, should be coming back sometime after the All-Star break, the Yankees are hoping. I think they're in okay shape there.
0: And they could potentially drop some of those guys into the pen to fortify their pen as well. Now, the Yankees, Brendan, have played 85 games without Aaron Judge in the starting lineup over the past 5 seasons. They average a run less without him in the lineup, 13 games under 500 in those games. Might this period of time without the two-time defending AL MVP allow Yankee and baseball fans an opportunity to appreciate his greatness even more?
8: No. Absolutely not. Let's appreciate his greatness when he's on the field. I think that they know how good he is. I think that they understand how good he is. Is it a situation where distance makes the heart grow fonder?
0: Yeah.
8: Sure.
0: Exactly.
8: Sure. But I mean, I don't think anybody has any misgivings about whether Aaron Judge is, you know, one of the monstars from from Space Jam. Just a complete freak of nature at the plate, and you know, just one of the best hitters we've ever seen.
0: He is one of those guys, by the way. He covers the Yankees for The Athletic, Brendan Cuddy. Brendan, we appreciate the insight.
8: Hey, thank you for having me.
0: Here's what it looks like. 424 is the win percentage without him. 36-49 last 5 seasons versus almost 600 on the win percentage. Runs per game, 5 with him. Without him, under 4 per game. And the OPS is 100 points higher team-wide when Aaron Judge is in the lineup. I'd say huge impact when he's not on the field. I'm Jim Basquiat. This is Baseball Tonight on ESPN Radio and the ESPN app. First pitch between the Giants and Cubs, about 30 minutes away. You can follow us at MLB on ESPN Radio. The Cubs have had 2 10-game winning streaks this season. You come in only 2 games above 500 because they've gone 6-19 over their last 25. And Friday's 18-3 drubbing of the Cubs, Matt Chapman, Casey Schmidt, and Willie Adames, the third trio to each record 2 home runs in a game in Giants history. Chicago looking to turn the page for a look ahead. Here's our team, Doug Glanville and Mike Cousins.
9: Afternoon, Jim. Game 2 for the San Francisco Giants and the Chicago Cubs. Odds are it will go differently than it did yesterday. An 18-3 victory for the Giants, in which they scored those 18 runs, 7 home runs, and 3 players each hit two home runs. The last 2 days, they've scored 30. That's their most in back-to-back games since 1944. Hmm. In the big picture, though, Doug, I think the Chicago Cubs at 33-31 and the Giants at 26-38, neither of these teams has had the season they have hoped for coming into the year. If anything, as the Cubs try and get back into this series today, they've got the starting pitcher who, at least in a small sample size, has been their best starting pitcher as of late.
10: Well, I mean, this is what they're looking for because Ben Brown has, you know, played a lot of roles, but he's starting to get that familiarity and opportunity, really, to become the starter. And part of it is added more pitches. He's cut the two-seamer, the changeup. And really what sets him out as an outlier in his staff is that he's not giving up home runs. You know, he's only given up one this year, where the staff has really struggled with the long ball. So they definitely need to right the ship on the pitching staff to give what is a really good offense an opportunity.
9: Cubs lead the league in terms

0: hurt them is that they're not on base a lot, even though they're getting hits, and it's not converting into runs. And so that's been really a big part of the problem. Even though some of those star players are starting to put it together, get hotter, it's just not been enough. So then you lean on your pitching, and that's where they've really struggled. I mean, the starter ERA is 26th in baseball, so they're not preventing enough runs, and certainly they're not scoring enough. So they're in a bad spot. But yet there's a lot of positive on that offense because these guys can flat-out hit.
1: And the pitching also has been hurt by the trade of Patrick Bailey away, well, their catcher, who they sent to Cleveland in the second week of May. So the Cubs have lost 19 of 25, trying to pull even in this series. And the Giants, who have won three straight, a fourth, would give them their longest winning streak of the year. Midday baseball here today from Wrigley, Jim. A little bit hot, hazy. What a good afternoon to be at the ballpark.
2: All right, Mike, thanks so much. Look forward to it. Let's bring in ESPN Major League Baseball analyst, our Hall of Famer, Tim Kirkshin. And Tim, the Cubs started out like a house of fire, a pair of 10-game winning streaks. They were 15 games over 500, 27-12. They've dealt with injuries, two above, though, in a division where every team is at least 500, now 6.5 back of the Brewers. What does Chicago need to get back where they were?
3: Well, a couple things need to happen. Number one, Shota Imanaga, who's a really good pitcher, has not been a really good pitcher lately. He's given up 12 home runs in his last four starts, which is the most homers that any Cub pitcher has given up over a four-appearance stretch since 1900. And so they need to straighten him out first. And of course, they need to score more runs like every other team in the major leagues. You know, when the Cubs won their 10 in a row, and then another 10 in a row, they were the highest-scoring team in baseball, and they've hit a real lull here offensively, which happens all the time when you run into pitching like everybody sees these days. But a few more balls in play and a little bit better starting pitching, especially from their ace, will probably get the Cubs back on track. They're way too good to be playing this poorly right now.
2: Meantime, the Giants, it's tough enough when you're in a division with the Los Angeles Dodgers, but characterize the challenges of the transition from the college game to Major League Baseball for Giants manager Tony Botello.
3: Yeah, no one's ever done this. I mean, you talk about uncharted waters. No one's ever managed a Major League team with no professional experience. So that's what he's up against to begin with. And the other thing is his team doesn't score very many runs either. I mean, they got 18 yesterday, but they've been, you know, they've been shut out eight times this year. That's the most in the major leagues. They've got to work on finding a way to score more runs. You know, once Rafael Devers really gets this kicked in and he's been hot lately, that's really going to help. But they're in the wrong division. The Dodgers are great. The Diamondbacks are better. The Padres, despite a recent terrible stretch, they're better. So Giants have a lot of work to do.
2: Yeah, they do have a lot of work to do. Despite the outcome on Friday, they are in a division where they are well back of the Dodgers. Eight off a wild card spot as well in the National League. More from Tim Kirkshin on Major League Baseball storylines later in the show. Coming up next on Baseball Tonight, we'll explore another good sign for the two-time defending World Series champs and hear from Giants manager Tony Botello. 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
7: 18-3, Giants lead. Here's the 1-1. Bounce toward third. That's going to be a fair ball. Gloved by Chapman. Long throw and a good throw to get him. And that ends the ball game. That was Kennedy over at third instead of Chapman. Three up, three down. It's all over. The Giants have beaten the Cubs 18-3.
8: As the Cubs radio network, as you might have felt on that call. Jim Baskel back on baseball tonight, taking you to first pitch for the Giants and Cubs at Wrigley Field. It's the middle game of three. San Francisco's actually played better on the road than at home. 8 under at 14-22 away from San Francisco. 12 under overall, 26-38. They have a 20-4 record in games where they score at least 5 runs. I guess that went to overdrive yesterday with the 18 runs across. The Giants win by 15 or more. That's their first since June 17th of 2023. That was at the Dodgers, and that was a 15-0 final. They're riding a 3-game winning streak, tied for their longest such streak this season. First-year manager Tony Vitello with our Doug Glanville and Mike Cousins.
9: Sitting with Tony Vitello, and we were just talking about this because there are folks about 30 feet to our left. We're in Tennessee Vols gear, which is where you came from before taking over as the manager of the Giants. I'm curious, as a guy who you have not been shy to share your emotions with your players, with the media this year, what the relationship-building aspect has been like going from a college head coach where you get to know players in their high school years to the major league level where the roster can change every day, right, and you don't get that time to necessarily invest in the relationships like you did in your previous job.
10: No, it's such a funny conundrum because you're at the park all day long. There's no kids going to class. But yet it's a rapid pace because there are guys moving up and down and you're just getting to know guys, whereas in college you've probably built a relationship with the entire family before they even show up because of recruiting. Now, the one thing that helps speed up the process a little bit in favor of the pro guys is they're mature. You can talk with guys, you know, one-on-one, almost kind of in adult fashion. Even though these guys are still big kids playing a kid's game, it creates a different blend or flavor to the relationship.
9: Maybe a couple of months ago, we would have said Casey Schmidt is a middle infielder. He's a guy who you can put, you know, somewhere outside of the one and two spots in the lineup. Now he's a left fielder, and he's consistently hitting in the leadoff spot for you. I know some of that is by necessity, but why has it worked out as well as it has?
10: His willingness is off the charts. The best team we had at Tennessee was a bunch of pitchers that had willingness to go wherever you asked them. There was no complaining about starting or relieving or pitching on this day or that day. And, you know, you could say Schmidt's a throwback or a college guy, like willing to run around wherever, but that's not always the case. I've coached guys that use that as a crutch. You're putting me in a position to fail because I'm bouncing around. And all he's done is smile and be willing to go wherever and really follow that up with excitement to try and learn a new position.
9: Cubs and Giants coming up. We're chatting with Giants skipper Tony Vitello.
11: So, Tony, you know, I came up in an era where so much focus offensively was on your batting average, and now there's so much about on-base percentage, OPS. And with your team, you're hitting for a high average, not on base a lot, and not quite getting the runs you'd like. Can you talk about, like, how you measure the success of your offense?
10: Yeah, it's a, you know, interesting topic because Buster and I talked, and I said, when did average kind of go out the window? And no team can talk about that more than us because we got Luis Arraez. He's so fun to watch. Our fans love to watch him play. He makes my day every – he's amazing. But the bottom line is it creates great value knowing a guy can put the ball in play and also accumulate base hits. It's a part of getting on base. But we were lacking the deal that's going on right now with the ABS. It's a small zone. If you control the zone, it can help you get to that pitch. Chappie yesterday struck out on a pitch. Next AB takes the exact same one and gets to the home run pitch. So we're not coaching anybody to walk, but if you can control the zone, you can wait a pitcher out and get to that pitch that you can actually drive. So it's all connected, and right now we've improved greatly, and the guys have taken great pride in improving in that category.
11: Well, also, I think about sort of the mentorship in this game, right? And you talked about Buster Posey, but what about you as a first-year manager? Are there veteran players that you kind of lean on a lot to kind of get the feel of what to expect or get some information?
10: Yeah, so many great guys, Brandon Lau, Chris Bassett, Max Scherzer, in the offseason just talked about the players have to run the clubhouse, not you. It's a little different at this level. And so I've leaned on Chappie and Willie in particular. Webby and I feel like have a great relationship. Robbie Ray, who pitched yesterday, those guys have been around as long as anyone with the Giants. So I've leaned on them a ton. And then the other part for me is just getting to know these other managers. It's a little awkward because you don't know how many people across the way have been involved in pro ball more than you but don't have as blessed of a job. So I've learned to try and shed that guilt. It's not healthy for anybody. And one thing that's been made it easier to do that is guys like Pat Murphy and Craig Counsell, Aaron Boone, pulling you aside and saying some things that are helpful that literally I could start a book, you know, and it's helped me navigate this first couple months because I knew it would be a challenge, but it's an even greater one than I thought it would be.
9: Well, Tony, we look forward to today's chapter. Appreciate your time. Good luck today.
10: Yeah, thank you guys so much. Appreciate it.
8: Yeah, great hearing about the importance of batting average, because why isn't it important? And when guys get on base, it clogs the bases. That's how you score runs. I don't know why that's gone away from the game. Vitello, by the way, you talked about the challenges he's had in making the jump to Major League Baseball. Well, Tennessee, the team, which was a perennial powerhouse in the college ranks, has suffered as well. 15-15 this past season without him in conference. Their season ending in the Chapel Hill Regional. So they miss him as well. I'm Jim Baskel. This is Baseball Tonight on ESPN Radio and the ESPN app. First pitch between the Giants and Cubs, about 15 minutes away. You can follow us at MLB on ESPN Radio. Let's bring back our Hall of Famer, ESPN Major League Baseball analyst Tim Kirkshin. And Tim, yes, the Giants are 15 out looking up at the Dodgers, as are Arizona, L.A., 7.5 clear of the Snakes. They got a good sign last night. 7 scoreless, 2 hits, 10 strikeouts. Considering the injuries to their starting staff, how encouraging was Roki Sasaki's start last night against the Angels?
12: Yeah, that was crucial. When he is right with that ridiculous split that he throws, nobody can hit him, which we saw down the stretch last year and in the postseason. And it looked like that pitch returned yesterday, and they're going to need him because of the other injuries that they have in their rotation, Blake Snell included. And, you know, Shohei Ohtani is, has been absolutely spectacular. But, you know, they pick and choose with him. He doesn't even qualify for the ERA title at the moment.
8: Yeah.
12: So, yes, they need even more good starts from Sasaki, who's going to be a critical pitcher for them one way or another before this season is over.
8: Yeah, it is ridiculous how good Ohtani's been on the mound this year. Meantime, the Tigers have won four in a row. The Tarek Skubal situation, though, Tim, how should they handle it as he kind of ramps back and tries to get back on the field? How should they handle it as the Major League Baseball trade deadline nears?
12: Yeah, they've finally gotten hot, and they finally started to score some runs. And in a very ordinary American League, believe it or not, they're not out of the playoff race. Never forget that a couple of years ago they came to Williamsport, and they were hopelessly out of it. Zero chance of making the playoffs. And not only did they make the playoffs, they won a playoff series. So anything is possible, especially this year in the American League. But with Skubal, first off, they have to get him back healthy. They can't rush him back from this, and I'm sure he won't want to be rushed back, even though he loves to pitch. But if they're hopelessly out of it, which I can't see at the trade deadline, then they're going to have to seriously consider trading him, because – if you're not going to win with him, then you're going to have to move him along. I was a big believer and have been all year. Try to win with the guy. Try to make the playoffs for a third straight year. But if it's clear you're not going to make the playoffs, then there's a good chance they're going to at least look strongly into trading him.
8: Yeah, and you know his agent is going to want to get him to market. No doubt about that. Meantime, we've seen a kind of a snapshot, a small sample size already, but the Yankees' impact of Aaron Judge's loss for them is what?
12: Well, it's huge. There's no way around this. He's the best player in the American League, and to lose him for 4 to 6 weeks, which could be longer than that, they're really going to miss him because he's that great of a player. But the good news is I think they're a little bit more equipped to handle such a loss. They have Cody Bellinger again this year, and he's played exceptionally well and has added an athleticism they simply didn't have last year. Paul Goldschmidt has had a great comeback season and looks a lot closer to the Paul Goldschmidt of his prime, despite being, 38 years old.
8: Yeah.
12: And Ben Rice is a big-time power hitter in the American League. So those three together should at least temper the loss a little bit of Aaron Judge. But the most important thing is their starting pitching, when it's right, is great. Gerrit Cole's been really good, especially 2 out of 3 starts since he's been back. Carlos Rodon had a great start the other day with, I think it was 15 swings and misses. Once they get Max Fried healthy, they have Will Warren. They have really, really good starting pitching when everyone is right. And, of course, Cam Schlittler is one of the 5 best pitchers in the game right now. So they can overcome the loss of Judge in part because they have great starting pitching.
8: Yeah, and they might throw a few of those guys in the pen to solidify the back end as well. Tim, how would you describe where Major League Baseball is headed regarding the CBA negotiations?
12: Well, like everyone else, I'm discouraged. I had someone tell me in spring training he's never seen the two sides this far apart with a deadline this close. Now, the deadline was 10 months away. You would think they could figure this out. And, yes, they have started sending proposals back and forth, which I think is good news. But they're not close on doing anything here. From all indications, the owners, they proposed a hard salary cap, and the union just isn't going to go for that. You know, Jim, I covered the 81 strike. That was 45 years ago.
8: Yeah.
12: And we're still arguing about similar, if not the same things. And I just don't see a cap happening. And if the owners are going to hold out for a cap, we're going to have a work stoppage next year. I'm just not sure how long it's going to last. But I'm just praying, I'm just hoping that both sides recognize how much money is to be made in baseball right now. The momentum the game has is pretty impressive right now. Don't mess it up with a work stop.
8: Yeah, Tim, we got to get Donald Fear to jump in here, huh?
12: You need a lot of help right now, Jim. Let's hope someone can figure this out.
8: He's the ESPN MLB analyst, Tim Kirkson, our Hall of Famer. Tim, we always appreciate the insight.
12: My pleasure, Jim. Thank you.
8: And Tim is our MLB insider, brought to you by the Home Depot. How doers get more done. Let's pause 10 seconds for station identification. 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
8: 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Coming up next on Baseball Tonight, we'll explore the Tigers' dilemma with Tarek Skubal. And then it's first pitch, Giants and Cubs from Wrigley. 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
8: Jim Basquel back on baseball tonight, taking the first pitch for the Giants and Cubs, moments away from Wrigley Field. Chicago 19-14 at home, 33-31 overall, despite a pair of 10-game winning streaks. Cubs hitters collective 333 on the on base. That's fifth best in Major League Baseball.
0: We have scratched Tarek Skubal. Tarek will also go on the injured list.
1: This is essentially taking your car in for a tune-up when she's just not running the way that she should be.
2: This is the first time we named it the Skubal scope.
3: He's doing well. I mean, he's throwing faster than most do in after these type of surgeries. Man, it's nice to see the video of a Tarek Skubal getting back into baseball things.
8: Yeah, it's not exactly it taking the car. It's like taking the Maserati. that's not running right, right? Tarek Skubal has described his recovery from an elbow injury as an emotional and physical roller coaster as he works his way back to the mound during a difficult season for the club. They have run four straight coming into today's play. He's been sidelined in recent weeks, now preparing a rehab assignment as Detroit continues to battle through a struggling campaign. Baseball Tonight analyst, host of the Baseball Tonight podcast, Buster Olney, on why dealing Skubal at the deadline should be the route Detroit goes.
4: It would make all the sense in the world for them to flip Skubal for value. He's not going to re-sign with them before he becomes a free agent in the fall. And he would be a difference maker. And, you know, as we look at teams that might be interested, we talked about the Cubs. I do wonder about the San Diego Padres. A.J. Preller is hyper-aggressive. And the usual suspects, the Dodgers, who are absolutely loaded to begin with. And if you told me that he was wearing a Dodger uniform on August 4th, the day after the trade deadline, that wouldn't shock me. And I think San Diego is interesting just because H.A. Breller, their general manager, is clearly not afraid to make expensive trades. He made that big deal for Mason Miller, giving up his top prospect last summer.
8: Yeah, they would get a bounty for him. And the hope, obviously, is that he comes back and maybe gets on the mound before the trade deadline. So any acquiring team obviously knows what they're getting health-wise for the rest of this season. Meantime, they are in play today getting the Seattle Mariners.
5: Top of the third, 1-0 Mariners looking for more. The pitch. Swung on, line drive, right field line. It's down. It's going towards the wall. Julio races around third. He scores. Ball picked up by Perez. Naylor's being waved. Here comes the cutoff throw home on a hop. Naylor slides. He is safe. Fingertips on home plate. Naylor is safe. The Mariners have two runs. Randy Arozarena, a two-run double, and the Mariners lead 3-0 over the Tigers.
8: Hey, Randy Arozarena with that two-run knock there for the Mariners. As heard on Seattle Sports 710 AM, they have a 3-0 lead as this game moves to the fourth inning in Detroit with Bryce Miller dealing on the mound. The Mariners have a bounty of starting pitching. Miller, 3 scoreless, 1 hit, 6 strikeouts along the way. His ERA this season for Seattle is .150. With that pitching for Seattle, you wonder why, like the Cubs, they have a record of 33 up and 31 down on the season. We mentioned the Aaron Judge scenario, stress fracture, upper right rib, reevaluated 4 to 6 weeks. We'll get imaging done then. So again, no certainty as to when he'll be back on the field. The team obviously is optimistic they'll get him back. This his skipper, Aaron Boone.
7: Yeah, I mean, obviously, you're not going to replace Aaron Judge. And we all know how important he is to our club. But we're also very confident in our ability to go out there and absolutely have the expectation to continue to win games. You know, we've built this team, you know, in the last couple of years trying to shore different things up. Obviously, we feel great about our starting rotation, and they've been mostly excellent all season long, giving us a chance to win day in and day out, and expect that to continue. And we have a lot of good players and some that are going to get some opportunities to go and run with something. You know, Spencer's back up today. Jason Dominguez starts his rehab assignment today, and he was playing really well for us when he went down. So I feel great about our club. you know, there's no getting around missing Aaron, of course, but hopefully this is something that over the long haul puts us in a better position because we get to find out about more people and more guys have an opportunity to maybe carve out a role, and all with the expectation that we're going to get our captain back later in the year too. So, you know, we're walking out on that field tonight just like yesterday expecting to win a ball game.
8: Here's what it looks like with or without you, as you two once sang, right? OPS 100 points lower without him in the lineup. Runs more than a run less per game. The record, winning and losing is what it's all about, right? The Yankees nearly 600 win percentage with him on the field. 424 without him over the last 5 years. 36 wins, 49 losses. Home runs per AB, without him, nearly 30 at-bats per home run, just 21. 21 ABs, you get a home run for the Yankees. That's a major difference with or without him. How about the timeline? I guess the best word to use here for the New York Yankees is indefinite period of time. It's uncertain when he'll be back on the field. His skipper, Boone, along with Jorge Castillo, who covers the Yankees for Major League Baseball.
9: As for a timetable, Aaron Judge says he doesn't talk about timetables. It's made-up stuff, he said. And Brian Cashman said he doesn't want to do a guesstimate because that could be incorrect. So we don't really know exactly when Aaron Judge will come back. But Aaron Judge will be shut down for now. 4 to 6 weeks re-imaging, and the Yankees have to figure out how to move forward without their three-time American League MVP.
7: I mean, you try not to speculate. We're just wanting the diagnosis, you know, because obviously it started as a bruise, but you knew there was some just uncertainty in the readings of those, and so that's why they kept wanting different tests to get different looks at different things, and finally they were able to find the stress fracture. So I think in the waiting game, as I said with you guys coming in here, we just wanted the answer, so we, you know, kind of know what we're dealing with and how to move forward.
8: Yeah, in many ways, this was kind of a positive outlook for Judge, because don't forget they were exploring thoracic outlet, which could have had him easily sidelined for the remainder of the season. In this case, there's a hope that they'll have him back on the field, and there's also a hope that they'll have players that can hold the fort, if you will. Jeff Passan along those lines.
10: Typically, when you hear one of the best players in baseball is going to be out for 4 to 6 weeks, that's not good news. But compared to what the Yankees were worried Aaron Judge might have, which is thoracic outlet syndrome, which would have required season-ending surgery, a fractured rib is good news. And the expectations, the Yankees say, is that Aaron Judge will be back this season, but in the meantime, this has been the best offense in the American League. They have 315 runs scored this season, 23 more than the next team. So the belief is that not only is the Yankees' offense going to be good enough, but this is a team that's built around pitching anyway, and they're going to be able to weather the loss of Aaron Judge.
8: Yeah, built around strong starting pitching. Again, got Garrett Cole back. Max Fried, they're expecting back in between. The staff has kind of carried the load, that starting staff for the New York Yankees. And again, as I mentioned throughout, there's the hope that when they get all their starters back, they could bump some of those arms to the pen to fortify that end of things. Again, Jorge Castillo covers the Yankees for Major League Baseball. On Aaron Judge's message to the team, with him being sidelined indefinitely,
9: he's dealing with a lot of pain. Enough pain to the point where he's not going to play, like you said, for at least 4 to 6 weeks. This could be a lot longer. He said this injury stems from diving for a ball in late April in Houston. He played with this injury for over a month, and it reached a point over the weekend in Sacramento where he was just limiting his swings. He wasn't taking many swings before batting practice. It just got to the point where it was hurting too much. And Aaron Boone, Yankees manager Aaron Boone, went out to him and was like, "Hey, what's wrong?" He's like, "Hey, I'm dealing with this." And Brian Cashman, Yankees general manager Brian Cashman, said he probably made it worse by playing through it. But Aaron Judge said, "Hey, Max Fried is down. Garrett Cole was down. Giancarlo Stanton is down. I get paid to play. I wanted to play."
8: Yeah, he mentioned that game in Houston. There was a game May 3rd. Yankee Stadium reached up against the wall, made a nice catch at the wall. He cringed coming down there. 22 games since that point. The OPS under 700. Two home runs along the way, thus he was shelved in this diagnosis. Major League Baseball on ESPN Radio is presented by Progressive Insurance. 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The Giants hit 7 home runs, putting 18 runs on the board in the series opener against the Cubs. Tough act to follow for them. Ben Brown looking to right those mound wrongs for the Cubs today. For the call, let's send you to Wrigley Field and our team of Doug Glanville and Mike Cousins.
11: Hey, Jim, the Cubs have the right guy on the mound today. If indeed they are going to turn things around today, they have not won a series in their last 8, 0-7-1, and they've got a chance to even this series up today and hope that it's a reversion to the mean, which is something fewer than 18 runs for the San Francisco Giants today. 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
12: Well, as you mentioned, Mike, the Cubs have the right man on the mound with Ben Brown. And part of it is Ben Brown keeps the ball in the ballpark. And as a staff, collectively, that has been a nightmare. The long ball has created the big innings, the 7 home runs yesterday in terms of the Giants' production. So they have to find a way to keep the ball on the ground, use that phenomenal defense they have up the middle. And that's what Ben Brown provides. So I'm relying on him to execute that if the Cubs want a shot to win. And on the Giants side, look, they can hit. I mean, they flat out can hit. Their challenge is not, they don't really get on base any other way. So they're really wed to how good they're hitting. And sometimes when that's cold, their pitching is not playing and pitching enough or well enough to be able to prevent runs. So that's where they have to figure out how to get on base other ways, use their legs, and just get a good start out of their rotation of their staff.
11: And Doug, when we talk about the starting pitchers today, Ben Brown gets ground balls 52% of the time. That is elite. On the other side, Landon Roop, who's in his third year in the majors, all of them with San Francisco, gets him at 51% as well. He's coming off a rough start. Tell us a little bit about him. It's Paint in the Corners, brought to you by Sherwin-Williams. Capture moments in color with paint made to last.
12: Well, you look at Landon Roop, and fairly balanced attack, sinker. You talk about the ground balls, curveball, changeup, cutter, a little bit of four-seamer. And so they're definitely relying on him to take that next step forward to just, you know, keep the ball in the ballpark. And this is the right environment to try to do that in Wrigley, because you're playing with the factors of wind and sun and everything under the sun, it literally. So that's where they rely. And Ben Brown has added a couple of pitches or strengthened a couple of pitches, the two-seamer and the changeup. So I'm watching for him and how he uses those pitches, because that has allowed him to get the pitchers off the two-pitch mix he used to have, and that keeps the hitters off balance.
11: Sinker he helped learn from Clay Holmes, the reliever. They worked together in Nashville over the offseason. The Cubs and their home whites have taken the field under a light blue sky here today with the wind blowing in. Here are the starting lineups brought to you by Energy Transfer, the company that safely moves energy, fueling your everyday life. 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Tony Vitello is in his first year as a major league manager, and his San Francisco Giants are 26-38. Casey Schmidt leads off. He's in left field. 2 home runs yesterday, a career high 15 for the season. Batting second, playing first base, Rafael Devers. Luis Arraez, one of the best hitters in the sport, bats third and plays second base. Willy Adames in the cleanup spot is their shortstop. Jung-Hoo Lee hitting .321 on a 13-game hitting streak, bats fifth and is in right field. The rookie Bryce Eldridge, his 22nd start, bats sixth and is the DH. Power hitter Matt Chapman at third base had 2 homers yesterday to double his total for the year, batting seventh. Eric Costa is the catching, and Drew Gilbert is in center field, batting ninth. The Cubs have Pete Crow Armstrong leading off in center, followed by the DH Michael Conforto. Michael Bush bats third and plays first base. Alex Bregman at third base hits fourth. Ian Happ in left field is their number 5 hitter. Seiya Suzuki behind him hits sixth and plays right field. The shortstop Nico Horner gives Dansby Swanson a day off. Pedro Ramirez plays second base and bats eighth, and the catcher is Carson Kelly. Paired up with Ben Brown today, who makes his 6th start of the season. Kelly has been behind the plate for 1 of those first 5. So they are the battery today for the Cubs up against the Giants. Casey Schmidt stands in the right-handed batter's box, and we're ready to go here on a warm Saturday afternoon in Chicago. The righty Brown, 6'6", 210, fires. And our first pitch of the day is taken for a ball. We're underway in the count 1-0 against Casey Schmidt. Well, Brown started this year in the bullpen, moved into the starting rotation with the injury to Matthew Boyd. Here's the 1-0 pitch, and it's inside on Schmidt. Pops out of Kelly's glove for a ball. 2 balls and no strikes. And Doug, a 1.92 ERA for Ben Brown this year, sixth in baseball among pitchers with at least 50 innings.
12: I mean, he's been dominant. He gets ahead in the count. He's putting people away. 151 batting average against right-handed batters is doing everything well right now.
11: 2-0 to Schmidt. A swing and a miss. Well out in front on the curveball. And the count is 2-1 on the fourth-year big leaguer, originally from San Diego. A second-round pick of the Giants back in 2020 out of San Diego State. Two homers yesterday for Schmidt in the offensive bonanza for the Giants. The pitch is swung on, hit high in the air right field. And playable for Seiya Suzuki with the wind blowing in. It carries in on him. And he makes the catch in a slow trot to retire Schmidt, one down in the top of the first.
12: Well, Brown is showing already early confidence in his secondary pitches. He went 2-0 curveball, 2-0, 2-1 follows up, taking pitches and velocity changes and shapes. This is something that's really a new dimension to his game.
11: And as you've said, keeping the ball in the ballpark has been such a big part of his game this year. Not easy to do against Rafael Devers, who's hit 7 home runs this year. Big lefty waits with one out, nobody on. The pitch is outside for ball one. But Ben Brown, the starter for the Cubs, gave up a home run to the first batter he faced this year and hasn't given up one since. He struck out at least 6 batters in each of his last 4 starts. The pitch to Devers is over for a strike, and the count is 1-1.
12: And no lefties, so that was a right-handed batter. So he's put up a big donut in terms of home runs against left-handed batters, and the Giants have 5 of them today.
11: Starting here with Devers, who looks at a pitch out of the zone. The changeup misses, and the count 2-1. Cubs are in their home white jerseys today with the circular C Cubs logo over the heart. Blue hats with a red C right on the middle. Brown steps off. He wears his blue socks pulled all the way up to his knees. The pants scrunched right above the kneecaps. And blue and white cleats as well. He tucks the black glove right over the buttons of his jersey. Exhales, and the 2-1 to Devers is in there for a called strike. And the count is 2-2.
12: Well, one thing with Devers, since he's been with the Giants, the strikeout rate has gone up quite a bit, about 7-8 percentage points. So he's trying to figure out getting more contact from him.
11: The pitch, Devers checks his swing and looks at a ball, and the count goes full 3-2. 31% strikeout rate for Devers, and that's a career high. He's also leading the majors with 20 doubles, so they're certainly happy to take the good with the bad. 3-2 pitch is fouled back by a hard-cutting Devers, and the count stays full.
12: Yeah, his career strikeout rate's been more low 20s, 22% or so, so it's... It's just interesting, since he's been with San Francisco, he's hit that 30% mark, and he's done it over a pretty good stretch. Last year he played 163 games, which was fascinating because of the trade. So.
11: Coming up on a year in San Francisco, June 15th, he got dealt last year cross-country. Second 3-2 pitch, he swings and it pops out of the glove of Kelly, so he stays alive, and Devers walks out to get the baseball, and like a golfer swatting away a ball on the green, hits it perfectly over to the attendant at the first base dugout.
12: And he did have a big May, hitting over 300, 306, so he's starting to find it, as are many of the Giants hitters.
11: Hit 5 home runs last month. 3-2 pitch, lifted down the line into the right field corner. Suzuki on the run, and he makes the grab just shy of the foul pole down the right field line. He may have had a collision with the padded wall over there, and in fact he did. His sunglasses got jarred off of his helmet, but at a ball at 100 miles an hour off the bat, that was a spectacular grab for the second out of the inning.
12: Yeah, I mean, as an outfielder, you know you're taking that extra step at full speed where you know you're running out of time. You're just not going to be able to stop. And there is literally no foul territory from the foul line down in the right field corner. So once you step into foul territory, it is all wall. And he turned his body at the last minute and hits his right side and shoulder and then falls to the ground in a seated position.
11: Luis Arraez, the batter, and he takes ball one to get his plate appearance underway. That was all ball and then all wall down the right field line for Suzuki. Not only did his sunglasses fly off his hat flew off his head when he collided with the wall. Pitch to Arraez, smack to the gap right center field. That's a base hit. Suzuki's over to scoop it up off the grass. Big turn for Arraez, but he is sent back to first base by a picture-perfect throw from Suzuki. And it's a two-out single for Luis Arraez, who at 326 starts the day third in the big leagues in average and second overall in hits.
12: Well, it's interesting. Their manager, Tony Vitello, mentioned how with ABS, how much the ball is over the plate and how important it is to have guys that can hit and make contact because the edges are gone. They're computer-generated specifically. So Arias is the perfect example of that.
11: Willie Adames, the batter with two out and a runner at first, and he takes in the dirt 1-0. And what Tony Vitello said is really supported by the facts as well of walks are up to their highest rate almost ever this year because of ABS and hitters having the ability for the technology to back up their selectiveness. Pitch is over for a strike, 1-1, as Adames stood frozen on the right side.
12: And Arias is so good in the zone. He can hit bad pitches as well. He's not really walking, but this plays to his game favorably.
11: One ball, one strike on Adames. Here's the pitch. And he hits it in the air right field. It sends Suzuki back to the warning track. He squares it up in front of the ivy and makes a backpedaling catch. And the inning is over. For Ben Brown, it's good the wind is blowing in, at least here in the first inning. A couple of hard fly balls, but nothing across for the Giants. And in the middle of the first, it's San Francisco nothing, and the Cubs coming up. This is Major League Baseball on ESPN Radio and the ESPN app, presented by Progressive Insurance.
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11: 78 degrees, a little bit humid today here on the north side of Chicago. Cubs and Giants play the middle game of a three-game series. San Francisco a winner yesterday. Mike Cousins, Doug Glanville along with you as we go to the bottom of the first inning. The Chicago Cubs coming to the plate. Start with Pete Crow Armstrong against the righty Landon Roop, the 6'2", 220-pound, 27-year-old. Coming off of an outing where he got roughed up on Monday against Milwaukee, a career-high 8 earned runs. First pitch to PCA is a called strike. It's nothing and one on the Cubs center fielder. Roop, like Brown, is a ground ball pitcher, although all three first inning outs were in the air. Big swing and a miss by Crow Armstrong. Quickly down, no balls, two strikes as he comes in on a 10-game hitting streak.
12: And Roop has this kind of crunched up motion. He comes and slowly into it, and then as his leg kick, he kind of crouches down and then throws a little bit of a three-quarter release point.
11: He wobbles back and forth, shifting his weight, first base side of the rubber. The 0-2 pitch. Crow Armstrong hits it a mile high, but shallow to right field. Jung-Hoo Lee trotting in, and he makes the catch. One down. Lee's in right. Drew Gilbert in center field for the Giants. Casey Schmidt in left. Matt Chapman holds down third base. To his left is the shortstop, Willie Adames. Luis Arraez at second. Rafael Devers at first. And Eric Haas catches Landon Roop, who is having a pretty good year, all things considered. His 27% strikeout rate is a career best now in his third big league season. Michael Conforto swings and fouls away the first pitch. Nothing and one to the Cubs' designated hitter.
12: And the Cubs have stacked the lineup with three lefties in a row to start. A little bit unusual You know, a lot of teams will counter with some sort of opener type of effect for one inning, but it creates a lane for lefties all in a row late in the game.
11: 0-1. It's a called strike, nothing in two. Willie Traynor behind the plate is the home plate ump. And his called strike is about a 45-degree called strike instead of a all the way out to the right 0 degrees. 0-2 pitch, swing, and a miss by Conforto. He was fooled by the changeup. Two up and two down. Roop has his first strikeout. No score here, bottom of the first.
12: His changeup has improved where he gets a lot of drop. And I mentioned the sort of three-quarter delivery. And he has a grip that's a little bit of splitterish between his index and his middle finger. And the ball just drops down. Has a sideways spin and then also a lot of downward movement.
11: Michael Busch and his good eye step in. And he takes a ball 1-0. Busch is reaching his last 12 games in 242 with six home runs. The Cubs have lost 9 of 10 here at home. 1-0 pitch. It's a called strike over the outer edge, 1-1. Giants in their road grays today. A simple but excellent uniform. Reads San Francisco across the front in black block lettering, outlined in orange. Black hats with the interlocking SF on the front. And for Roop on the mound, he's got white cleats on with highlighter orange shoelaces. Some flair to him. 1-1 pitch. And Busch takes a ball, 2-1.
12: And Busch is really heated up in terms of coming into May.
11: So challenged by Eric Haas.
12: See what we got here.
11: Pitch was low, and it indeed will remain a ball.
16: San Francisco has one challenge remaining.
11: Let's see, what's up? 0.2 of an inch.
12: So close.
11: Called low.
12: And you think about when you have a changeup, it's by the time it gets to where it's measured, it was in the zone. It just dropped out. And that's why it matters where the zone is.
11: 2-1 pitch is another ball. And the count 3-1 for Busch. It was 15% walk rate. It's 10th in the majors. Mike Trout leads all big leaguers at just over 20%. The 3-1 swerves inside, ball four. So Busch does what he does best, draws a two-out free pass. He'll go to first to bring up Alex Bregman.
12: And remember with ABS, when they were determining the zone and they finally got to this sort of two-dimensional plane, they put it in the middle of the plate instead of the front. So if you think about a ball that's like a curveball that's dropping in, if the zone was at the front of the plate, then that's a strike. And if they shifted it back, it falls out of the zone. That's sort of what that changeup did.
11: First righty here as Bregman digs in, swings at the first pitch, hammers it foul down the third baseline, left of the bag, and a count 0-1. So with the zone being placed where it is, we got a little bit of a shower coming down, but this should pass quickly. Who does that benefit? The hitter?
12: Well, you have more time for it to fall out of the zone, and obviously gravity playing its thing. It's more likely to be going down. Now, the top of the zone is what gets interesting, which is, I think, a lot of teams have said that's probably the hardest read of all the pitches.
11: 0-1 to Bregman. Late swing and a foul ball to the right side and out of play. 0-2.
12: And they're trying to replicate what sort of looked like a collective agreeable strike. And when you see a curveball that clips the front of the plate and then hits the dirt, you're psychologically like, that can't be a strike. So they said, let's move it back.
11: 0-2 pitch. Bregman lays off a breaking ball. They count 1-2. I feel like agreeing on what's a strike is like agreeing what happens on after you die. No one's ever going to come to the same answer. Even if you're in the same school of thought. Push over at first. Two-strike pitch to Bregman. He checks his swing, and it bounces foul up the third baseline. Still 1-2 here on Bregman. He had a really interesting conversation in The Athletic earlier this week with Sadev Sharma, who covers the Cubs from a great angle. I really appreciate the work that he does. And was presented with the information that his bat speed is down this year. And, of course, he said, I appreciate his skepticism. He goes, according to who? Well, it's according to StatCast. That's the information available to everybody. And he basically said, it doesn't matter. 1-2 pitch. Swing and a liner down the third baseline. That's another foul ball out of play. 1-2. And he said he thinks he's been too forward heavy in his swing, leaning too much toward the pitcher rather than keeping his weight back. And I think, given his body of work, it's fair to say he knows what he needs to do to get where he wants to be.
12: Well, and you tend to know when you're just mechanically off. You know, you don't always know exactly how to fix it.
11: 1-2 to Bregman, up and away with a fastball. Count 2-2. Two down, runner at first. No score, Cubs and Giants in the first inning.
12: And that's the cat and mouse game you play with yourself as a hitter. Or, you know, you're always like, okay, well, maybe it's this. Let me try soft toss. Let me hit off the tee. Let me, you know, try to make corrections.
11: 2-2 pitch is in the dirt, and Haas keeps it in front with a backhand. 3-2 to Bregman.
12: But it's a tough thing, and some, you know, sometimes that extra information can, you know, make it harder on you, right? Because you're like, well, what am I doing? And there's all this input, and you have to learn as a professional to figure out what to sift out and what to bring in, even with the best of intentions. And that's not always easy because, you know, it's such a result-driven sport.
11: Bush on the run, 3-2 to Bregman, fouled straight back. And by the time you get into the batter's box, you don't want to be thinking about, well, my elbow needs to be here, my shoulder needs to be here. You just want it to happen without thinking.
12: And you don't have time. You just straight up do not have time. It's so much faster than anything you could try to simulate.
11: Bregman, the three-time All-Star, two-time World Series champ, waits. The 3-2 pitch is inside, ball four. Roop lost him. He was ahead 0-2. Bregman with good takes and powerful foul balls. Earns himself first base. Pushes Michael Bush into scoring position at second. Two down for the Cubs. Last of the first for Ian Happ.
12: Well, Bush and Bregman just did a great job because with those walks, they jacked up his pitch count. He's at 20 all of a sudden. He was cruising along. And those are tough at-bats to just make him now have to face a fifth batter this inning.
11: Ian Happ stands in as the rain picks up a little bit. Takes ball one. This is, to, I guess, create a word here on the fly, a Roopian start for Landon Roop, the starter for the Giants. 18 pitches per inning is his average, which is fourth most in the sport. 1-0 pitch to Happ. Misses again, and the count is 2-0, as that was just low.
12: Well, his first pitch strike rate is just under 58%, so that's definitely below league average. So he's going to work from behind a lot and use some trickery to get back in.
11: Two runners on, foul ball on the ground, first base side toward the Giants dugout and the far aperture of their clubhouse over there, 2-1. It's a broken bat for Happ, who's going to put some more grip on it. I guess, what is that called? It's not pine tar that he put on the bat necessarily, is it?
12: No, the sticks that are kind of like almost like a glue, I would describe them as.
11: And bat glue?
12: Sort of, yeah. You don't want it too sticky, or if you have Gorilla Glue, you'd be carrying the bat around the rest of the week.
11: Well, Seiya Suzuki did show up to the ballpark today with a bat in hand, so it does raise some questions, I suppose. Yeah. Rain's coming down enough that the folks who are not covered up by the upper deck here are heading for cover. The pitch is up and in. The count is 3-1. You can tell it's at least psychologically affected Landon Roop on the mound because he's asked for a new baseball a couple of times during this plate appearance.
12: Yeah, he wants another one here.
11: He's just firing those balls over toward the first base dugout. So he gets a fresh one. The rain starts to lighten a little bit. Folks have be-ponchoed themselves in the stands. Runners at first and second, 3-1 pitch. And Happ flies it out toward left center field. Gilbert's on the run from center, and he comes in and makes a lunging catch as the wind took a hold of that. And his grab salvages the first for Landon Roop. It was a laborious effort, but no runs across. And at the end of one, the Giants and Cubs are scoreless. This is Major League Baseball on ESPN Radio and the ESPN app, presented by Progressive Insurance.
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20: Top of the second inning, a light rain falls here at Wrigley Field. No score between the Giants and the Cubs. My cousins, Doug Glanville with you, our producer Rob Kelly, our engineer Bill Carambellis. Glad you're with us today from the friendly confines here on the north side of Chicago. Jung-Hoo Lee steps in on a Major League best 13-game hitting streak, and the Giants right fielder looks at ball one up and away. And Doug, a cool moment between innings and before the game as well, as Jason Hayward was honored throwing out one of, I think, 19.

0: And that's a ball, 3-1.
1: And then Hayward had, you know, the big contract, had a good year in St. Louis, came over to the Cubs, and you know, had some years and definitely was had all the intangibles of leadership and the clutch moment during the World Series.
0: 3-1 pitch is skied foul out of play down the third baseline, 3-2. And he was on the Cubs television pregame show today and talked about how he'd love to get into a front office at some point, too.
1: Yeah, I can see it. I mean, he just has that quality. People gravitate towards him, and he's done a lot of things in his career.
0: Pitch, and Lee strokes it off from the third base side, foul again.
1: And I think he's made a lot of, you know, home here as a charity he works with here in the Chicago area, so he's embraced his experience here to help out the community as well.
0: Brown steps off the mound, goes for a brief constitutional behind the rubber as the dirt circle around the mound has become a little bit muddy. He goes and kicks off the dirt from underneath his right shoe and now settles in. His 3-2 pitch to Lee is a grounder foul up the first baseline.
1: And Lee has really been phenomenal this season, and that was the breakthrough the Giants were hoping. He's hitting over 340 against righties with some power. Been phenomenal in the short period of time in June. A very tough strikeout, two strikes, 280 batting average.
0: And the pitch hit in the air left field. It sends Hap chasing toward the foul line. He stops, makes the catch with a lunging left leg going forward to retire Lee. One down. So interestingly enough, that's four outs recorded by Brown, who is in the 87th percentile of getting ground balls. Four outs, all of them in the air.
1: He's been picking on Suzuki and Wright. He had three in the first inning, three putouts. But you know, this is an aggressive team in these Giants. They are swinging.
0: Bryce Eldridge is the batter, the designated hitter. And he takes a ball 1-0. And now with Aaron Judge on the injured list, the largest strike zone in Major League Baseball may belong to Bryce Eldridge. Stands at 6'7". He's only 21 years old, a first-round pick 3 years ago. The 1-0 pitch, hammered foul off the facade of the roof off to our left. And the count is 1-1 on Eldridge.
1: Well, Eldridge just wore out AAA. There was pretty much nothing left for him to do. So he's earned a chance, certainly against righties, and he's got the power. Played a lot of his starts have been as the designated hitter.
0: The pitch, grounded foul, first base side. One ball, two strikes on Eldridge, who's in what he hopes will be his first full major league season after getting his call up in the middle of September last year and playing in 10 games. And he does play first base. Today's his 22nd start of the year, 20th time that he started at DH. The other two have come at first base. 1-2. Swing and a miss, strike three. He was late on a four-seamer upstairs at 96. First strikeout for Ben Brown. Two up, two down for San Francisco in the top of the second.
1: And this is what makes Ben Brown a little bit different, because when he was a two-pitch pitcher, opponents could just sit on something and one. It was harder for him to get that little cheap fastball up in the zone. But now they know the changeup's playing, the two-seamer's playing, and they have a lot more to cover as hitters.
0: It's Matt Chapman who takes one off the left arm, and he will go to first base. A little bit too far inside there with the sinker. And the first two innings for Brown have consisted of two outs and then a two-out base runner.
1: I mean, nothing of interest here. He just tried to get in on him, and it's a good spot to work Matt Chapman, and just got a little bit too much in.
0: And maybe he just didn't want to face a guy who drove in eight runs yesterday.
1: Chapman has definitely been looking towards the mound. I don't know in what purpose, but...
0: Well, there was a lot of talk about unwritten rules yesterday with a lopsided score in that game. The batter's Eric Haas. He leans back and takes a strike, 0-1. The right-handed hitting catcher for the Giants. Of when's too soon to bring in a position player to pitch? When should you stop trying to score? Should you ever stop trying to score? Swing and a miss by Haas down in an 0-2 hole.
1: Can you steal the base? Do you bunt when you're down by 12? You know.
0: Why don't they just write the darn rules down?
1: Then you have to stick to it. So, yeah, that would be a very big book.
0: Yeah, but if you put it on a Kindle, it's only a couple megabytes. We're advanced.

0: Haas down 0-2. Chapman at first base, held there by Bush, and the pitch from Brown. Swing and a miss, strike three. Two strikeouts in the inning. First on a fastball, and there on a curveball to retire Eric Haas. One stranded for the Giants, nothing across here. Top two, Cubs coming up next in a scoreless ball game. 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
0: The Chicago Cubs, dating back to last year, have lost 6 in a row against the San Francisco Giants. Trying to snap that streak today as they come to the plate here, last of the second inning. Scoreless ball game, second of a 3-game series, and the Giants were big winners yesterday, 18-3, with 7 home runs. Along with Doug Glanville, I'm Mike Cousins. Pleased to have you along as well. The largest home loss yesterday for the Cubs since June 27th of 2012. A 17-1 defeat at the hands of the New York Mets. Seiya Suzuki has 96 career homers, leads off, and takes a cold strike from the righty Landon Roop, 0-1. That's 96 Major League Baseball home runs for the native of Japan, fourth most all-time for a Japanese native. Another called strike, and it's 0-2. And with four more, he'll get to 100, joining Shohei Ohtani, Hideki Matsui, and Ichiro as the only native Japanese players in the majors with 100 homers. He lifts this one out toward right field. This won't be number 97. Jung-Hoo Lee settles underneath it, and the five-time KBO Gold Glover snags out number one.
8: And a good read on that ball in right field. He was already in jog mode, knowing exactly where it was coming down. And gets underneath it and makes the easy play.
0: Well, Doug, the big news today out of the Cubs' third base dugout, where it felt about 1,000 degrees this morning, the sun shining in, was Nico Hoerner, who takes a ball 1-0. He's filling in today for Dansby Swanson, batting seventh in the lineup today, .250 hitter on the year. Dansby Swanson's getting a couple of days off. A 1-0 pitch. And it's a ball, 2-0. So that was the big news, that Swanson's getting some days to rest here because his bat has not been quite as productive as anybody would like for the Cubs. 2-0 on the way from Roop. And it's a strike, 2-1.
8: Yeah, I mean, he's really struggled. 180 and just not making adjustments but not translating into any results on the field.
0: 2-1 pitch. Swinging a liner, played on a backhand hop, a rise to the grass, rises to his feet, and delivers to first to get Nico Hoerner. He was almost spinning out of the way as if to avoid being scorched by a ball at 96 off the bat, got it into the glove, and to first in time.
8: Yeah, this is what Hoerner does to a lot of hitters on the defensive side. Really one hop missile, and he catches, uses the momentum to spin into position, and because it was hit so hard, he still had time to collect himself and make a good throw.
0: Switch hitter Pedro Ramirez bats left-handed. Takes the first pitch for a strike from Roop. He's got two up and two down. So Ramirez starts at second, bumps Horner over to shortstop, where he started sparingly the last few years. Swinging a ground ball through the right side, base hit. And go figure, the guy who's playing in just his ninth game of the season comes through with the first Cubs hit of the day, a two-out single here in the last of the second.
8: Good job of taking the ball down in the zone and just stayed over it and got all power on that one. Just punched it through comfortably through the hole.
0: Carson Kelly, the batter, number nine hitter. And as it relates to Dansby Swanson, too, the perspective for the numbers hitting-wise, first pitch is a chopper to third. Chapman comes in and throws on the run and gets Kelly. The inning is over. But coming into the weekend, Dansby Swanson, third lowest average among qualified hitters. So a couple days rest might do him well. The end of two, no score, Cubs and Giants. This is Major League Baseball on ESPN Radio and the ESPN app, presented by Progressive Insurance.
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0: Play Ball is baseball's global youth initiative to highlight the fun and accessible ways to play our great game. 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Mike Cousins and Doug Glanville on hand here at Wrigley Field in Chicago. Cubs and Giants play the second of three. No score as we go to the third. And Drew Gilbert leads off for San Francisco, their number nine hitter. Facing Ben Brown, who takes a look out towards center field as he gets ready to go. Two strikeouts through his first two innings. Has allowed two base runners, one base hit, and one hit batter. Gilbert, the fifth left-hander in the lineup, takes ball one outside.
8: It's interesting, Ben Brown looking out in that direction. I played with Turk Wendell, and he would wait for you, the center fielder, to point back at him before he started. So it took me a while to figure that out, of course, the first time.
0: There's the 1-0 pitch, swinging a foul straight back. 1-1. Are you saying that the guy who wore a shark tooth necklace might have been a little superstitious and wore number 99 and whose contract ended in 99 cents?
8: And, you know, chewed licorice in between innings. And, yes, he had a lot of superstition.
0: I remember, among all those things, that he also spiked the rosin bag pretty good, too.
8: Oh, yeah.
0: 1-1 pitch is high to Gilbert, 2-1.
8: I don't know if he wore socks. There was something with the socks. It might have been dress socks or no socks. I mean, it was different, but, you had to point back at him. He pointed at you. You had to point right back.
0: 2-1 pitch. And it's a line drive. Softly hit and foul down the third baseline. 2-2. Did anybody tell you, or it was just you're standing there in center field going, what's going on?
8: Yeah, I don't know if I learned in spring training. I know he got traded mid-season from the Mets. And I don't know if maybe it was the next year. I'm not sure. But he was in the minor leagues. At some point when I was up, I think I just had to learn, point back to him.
0: Here's a 2-2. Swing and a miss, strike three. The curveball gets the strikeout. Gilbert is retired. One trip through the lineup, three strikeouts for Ben Brown, one gone and the Giants third.
8: LeBron's got the breaking ball, and the knuckle curve is the featured one, and it's working really well. And he throws it so far this year 36% of the time, a lot more to righties. But as he showed, they're very effective against lefties as well.
0: Casey Schmidt, top of the lineup. Into the first pitch fastball for a called strike, 0-1. And Turk Wendell in 2001 got traded to the Phillies from the Mets for Bruce Chen.
8: Bruce Chen.
0: Brown leans forward as 0-1 pitch. It is a foul ball at the plate. Schmidt hit it off his foot. And the count nothing in two.
8: Well, I always remember Bruce Chen because eventually he got traded to us. I know he's at the Phillies. I overlap with him a little bit. And I was out with one of my friends at some sports bar watching TV, and I heard about the trade, and I was like, Bruce Chen, oh, man, he's so easy to hit. We could hit this guy. And in the highlight they showed to feature him, he was striking me out.
0: Instant karma. Oh, that's good.
8: Oh, I guess that was a bad highlight. They didn't show the two hits, though, I had.
0: 0-2 pitch, down and away, 1-2 to Casey Schmidt.
8: Like, how's this guy going to help us? Oh, wait a minute. Yep. So, yep, you always have to wait. Highlights can make you look bad.
0: It's like a good life lesson overall, a good parable. Just wait before you talk. 1-2 pitch, grounded toward short. And Horner on the run, sprints toward first, and throws to get a jogging Schmidt. And there are two away here for the Giants in the third. No score, taking on the Chicago Cubs. Casey Schmidt, though, has stepped into left field. He's replaced an injured Elliot Ramos. We talked to Tony Vitello, his manager, before the game about that. Not only that, though, 15 homers through the first 64 games is the most by a Giants hitter since Barry Bonds in 2004 had 18 through 64 games. Rafael Devers watches the ball skip in the dirt, 1-0.
8: Yeah, you talk about going to the next level, setting career highs just every day. And that's what they've been looking for, you know, for him for quite a while, just to get that production. He's killing left-handed pitching. You know, he got off to that hot start, gained the confidence, and now the opportunity.
0: 1-0 pitch. It's outside to Devers, 2-0. You were talking about seeing that Bruce Chen trade in 2001 on a sports bar TV. I remember it was June 15th of last summer. It was Sunday Night Baseball. Giants were playing. 2-0 pitch to Devers. This is, again, 3-0. I was listening to Roxy Bernstein and Greg Olson on ESPN Radio. I was mowing my yard because that was the coolest time of day, was, I guess, a 7:15 first pitch, and that was the breaking news that Devers had been traded from Boston. And he takes ball four too high. He goes down to first. No clean innings just yet for Ben Brown. Devers gives the Giants a two-out base runner here in the third.
8: And we'd done some early Red Sox games that season, so talking to Alex Cora, then manager, there's a lot of controversy about him not playing first base and not wanting to, and all the Bregman and all the stuff that was happening. And then, poof, he was gone. Devers was just traded. So the Red Sox are certainly unafraid to trade established, longstanding talent.
0: Lisa Rise, with his great eye, takes a ball 1-0. And part of that trade, Kyle Harrison got flipped from Boston to Milwaukee for Caleb Durbin. And Kyle Harrison has been one of the best starters in baseball this year, former Giant. Arise taking all the way, looks at a strike, and the count is 1-1.
8: Yeah, he has. And Durbin got off a really slow start. You just never know in these moves.
0: Ben Brown has been one of the best through five starts as well. 1.73 ERA as a starter. The Cubs righty with a 1-1 to Arise. And it's a ball, 2-1. So pitchers with at least 50 innings, and Brown had 51 as a starter coming into play today. His overall 1.92 ERA, sixth in baseball if you'd hit that 50 innings mark. 2-1 pitch, lifted out toward left center field. Crow Armstrong was shaded that way, and the center fielder makes the catch. And Kyle Harrison is one of those pitchers better than Ben Brown when it comes to ERA in the majors. Arise flies out. The Giants are done in the third, scoreless between San Francisco and Chicago. 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
0: Bottom three at Wrigley. Cubs and Giants are scoreless on a sunny Saturday afternoon. Pete Crow Armstrong leads off for the Cubs. Swings at the first pitch and misses. Strike one. I'm Mike Cousins along with Doug Glanville. And each team has had something doing on the base paths in their first two or three trips up, but no runs across so far. Crow Armstrong is 0-for-1. And as he's moved up in the lineup, hitting either first or second, where his bat has really picked up, too. The 0-1 pitch is on the inside corner for a strike, 0-2 to the center fielder.
8: And Roop has some good movement with that sidearm delivery. He can start it at the left-handed batter, and the late movement comes over the plate.
0: The pitch, nubbed foul over toward the first base dugout on the ground.
8: We're seeing a lot of lefties just sort of frozen for a second and getting caught off guard by that late movement towards the plate.
0: PCA stands deep in the left-hander's box. The 0-2 is poked out, one hop deep and short. Adames throws on the run, and PCA is safe at first. If it's any other runner going up the first baseline, it may well be a highlight reel play by Adames, but because it's the fastest Cubs hitter, Crow Armstrong is safe with technically an infield single that reached just the brim of the outfield grass.
8: That was a great play because you talk about a tough hop that he caught almost neck high and jumped and then got the grip mid-jump and then didn't get a lot on the throw, but Devers did a phenomenal job to keep a long hop that he had to stretch towards right field to corral. Fell over as PCA turned his body sideways to get by him.
0: Michael Conforto bats and swings over a first pitch changeup for strike one.
8: So Crow Armstrong not only showing the speed, the athleticism to get out of the way, because you know we saw the collision between Muncy and Vargas, and you know the communication's important around first base.
0: 0-1 pitch, Conforto takes, it's a called strike, nothing in two. And on a play like that where the first baseman has to stretch out toward right field, you run the risk of the batter runner colliding with the first baseman, which only, I think, increases the argument for and makes the case for the safety base over at first. College softball universally adopted it this year. I think it's a smart play. People might not think it looks cool, but so what? Here's the pitch. Conforto takes a ball high, 1-2.
8: Well, you get some sponsors, you know. You have a base, you could have a lot of fun with it.
0: That should sell the ownership, right? It's more revenue.
8: Sesame Street.
0: Cost you nothing.
8: Yeah, just put Sesame Street on there.
0: Crow Armstrong, 13 stolen bases. They throw over to try and keep him close. He's back in safely.
8: Yeah, I don't know how Devers got that ball. I mean, it was impressive. Now, certainly the other risk is he didn't decide to come off the base to just get in front of it. So if he misses it, there's no backup plan.
0: Conforto with a tapper off to the first base side of the mound. The throw is to second for one, and the turn to first is a double play as Devers does the splits to grab the throw from Willie Adames, the shortstop. And just like that, a 1-6-3 double play clears the bases.
8: Yeah, Roop takes a chance here. It's a slow hopper, and PCA, Pete Crow Armstrong running to second. You know the speed is there. So last minute, he gets it to Adames. Adames had no chance to even step and throw because Pro Armstrong was right on top of him. So he kind of flat puts it across. Devers stretches to cut the distance down. And, you know, surprisingly, they were able to convert that.
0: Two down for the Cubs. Nobody on. Scoreless game. Bottom three. Michael Busch looks at a breaking ball for a strike. 0-1. Cubs have dropped 19 of 25. Certainly an enigmatic season to this point. Two 10-game winning streaks, a 10-game losing streak, and they've dropped 9 of their last 10 here at Wrigley. The 0-1 pitch, checked his swing, fouled it back. No balls, two strikes on the left-handed hitting Busch.
8: I mean, you can't even explain it, right? The streaks, and they've had stretches where they've had a bullpen that was injury riddled and still found ways to win games, and then all of a sudden they just got into this dead zone, and it's cost them a lot of positioning in their division,
0: especially with as good as Milwaukee has been this year. 0-2 pitch, swing and a miss, back to the trusty changeup for Landon Roop, and he gets his second strikeout of the day. Faces just three batters against the Cubs here in the third. Giants and Cubs are scoreless. We go to the fourth. This is Major League Baseball on ESPN Radio and the ESPN app, presented by Progressive Insurance.
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18: NL Central battle this afternoon. Cardinals and Reds are even at three. They play the third inning. In the meantime, Carter Jensen's eighth home run has the Royals up on the Twins in the fourth, 1-0. While the Mariners 4-0 at the Tigers playing the seventh. Bryce Miller, six innings, one hit, nine strikeouts along the way. 21 runs scored yesterday. Still looking for our first run. We're on to the fourth inning at Wrigley Field with Doug and Mike.
0: Jim, to borrow a phrase, it is 0-0 here between the Giants and the Cubs. Willie Adames leads off for San Francisco, looks at strike one from Ben Brown, the right-handed starter who struck out three, trying to keep up a streak of striking out at least six in each of his last four starts. He rocks and fires. 0-1 pitch is high, 1-1. There was an ongoing soccer match today here at Wrigley Field. That's where we are, at Soldier Field, along the waterfront. USA and Germany in a friendly today. 1-1. Fouled off on a line. First base side, 1-2. I was in the hotel gym this morning, and I overheard two guys having a conversation. And because I'm a journalist, not because I'm nosy, but I'm here to find out and tell you what's going on, I paused my music. I was like, wonder what they're talking about. But it was in German. The 1-2 pitch. Lifted center field. Crow Armstrong trots in, makes the grab, one down. So then I'm at breakfast about an hour later, and the guys next to me are some of the guys from the gym, and they're all speaking in German. And the waitress said to them, well, are you guys here for the game? And they said, yeah, we're pretty nervous. And I go, well, they must have some connection to the game if they're nervous about it. They were the German television crew for the USA-Germany friendly today. An international weekend here. Jung-Hoo Lee is the batter, and he looks at a ball, 1-0. The right fielder for the Giants. Of course, the World Cup will be underway not before long here this summer. 1-0 pitch. inside 2-0.
8: Yeah, I was in Orlando for the Cubs, double-A team, when the World Cup came back then, and Orlando was a host city, and it was nothing like it. I had never seen anything like it.
0: The pitch is a strike, 2-1 to Lee.
8: I mean, the crowd, the pride, the mass takeover in sense of downtown, and it was something.
0: 2-1. That's up and off the glove of Kelly to the backstop. 3-0. And producer Rob Kelly with an instant update informs us that it is 1-0 Germany over USA. Mm-hmm. Hotel rooms were really hard to come by, too, here in Chicago. Rob slept in a lean-to last night. The 3-1 pitch is swung on, hit well, left center field, but Hap comes in and comes in on a line to make the catch. Two down. I think he was okay with the accommodations, just that he didn't get any points for the stay. Yeah. Was the difficult part.
8: That's frustrating. But we're all very sad right now. The news of the hotel that we typically stay on in Arlington, was that an official report of the hotel in Texas?
0: Oh, yes, there was a demolition today. Bryce Eldridge, the batter for the Giants. No score here in the fourth. And he takes the ball in the dirt, 1-0. When we go to do Texas Rangers games, there are a couple of hotels in proximity of walking distance to the ballpark, although I guess walking distance is a relative term, and it depends if it's over 100 degrees. The pitch to Eldridge, swinging a high pop, left field, Hap's coming in, and he's drifting toward the line, the wind taking this one, but with the remaining foul territory he's got, he puts it away. But, yeah, long story short, the hotel we stay at demolished in Arlington, Texas. You're looking for a lead-to, maybe.
8: Yeah, lost points on that one.
0: Middle of the fourth, no points, runs, or anything else on the board here from the Cubs and Giants. 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
0: Giants nothing, Cubs nothing. Bottom of the fourth inning at Wrigley Field. Mike Cousins and Doug Glanville along with you. Alex Bregman leading off for Chicago. Takes a called strike one. Getting cleanup for just the ninth time this year. We're going to get his bat heating up a little bit. Just 2-for-16 on the homestand. Righty to righty. You know, one pitch is a ball, 1-1.
8: You know, certainly these trying to get a little bit more of the power game going. And this is someone that had 41 home runs 1 year, 51 doubles one season.
0: 1-1 pitch. Takes a strike, 1-2.
8: Now Bregman always brings that uber professionalism, preparation, great defense.
0: There's a 1-2 from Roop. That's a ball, 2-2. And it's kind of a count your blessings thing, too, for the Cubs with Bregman at third base. You know over the course of a year what to expect, but especially after what they had last year at third, this is such an improvement. 2-2 pitch is another ball, 3-2. Last year, the Cubs played seven different guys at third and had the fourth worst combined WAR in the majors at that spot.
8: And they've been searching for quite a while.
0: Payoff pitch to Bregman. is flied foul to the first base side out of play.
8: I'm trying to figure out something, some move. Christopher Morel, you know, they've just been in search of that stability, and they didn't necessarily need it from the offensive production where you can be all in because they were getting so much production elsewhere, but this is a big boost to have Bregman here.
0: Second time in a 3-2. A one-hopper directly to Matt Chapman at third, who gathers and throws to retire Bregman. But if you've got to spare $175 million laying around and 5 years over which to spend it, that'll get you Alex Bregman.
8: I will.
0: Third biggest contract they've ever given out, only behind the aforementioned Jason Hayward and Dansby Swanson, who's got a day off today, maybe tomorrow as well. Craig Counsell was somewhat noncommittal about how long he would rest Dansby Swanson. Ian Happ is 0-for-1. He stands in with one out, and it's in the dirt 1-0.
8: Well, you know, some of the numbers I look at with Swanson, and one is when he's behind in the count, he hits 0-88, and with two strikes, 0-93. So I always think of it as almost like going down the drain. That's that feeling you get like, uh-oh, now it's one strike, uh-oh, it's two strikes, and you kind of can't get out of that hole.
0: 1-0 to Happ. Inside 2-0.
8: And specifically, he's had a lot of trouble with the slider. I mean, really struggling with the slider and change-ups and sort of secondary pitches. So when you're kind of stuck on fastball and can't make the adjustment, you start to spiral.
0: Happ takes the 2-0. It's a strike, 2-1. And then on top of that, adding to the spiral, I guess intensifying the speed of it, is that opposing teams picked up on that, 2-1. Just misses 3-1, and they started throwing him more breaking balls than they ever had before.
8: And more and more. And once you're in that rut, even when you know it's coming, you know, you're just not able to do a lot with it.
0: 3-1 pitch. Happ swings, lasers it down the third base side. Foul, 3-2.
8: And we know these players today have so much information, so much to synthesize, and so many ways to assess, like, what's going wrong, so to speak. And so they're just trying to allow him to clear his mind and just work, train, and obviously, he'll be back in there at some point. First of all, you know, you don't want to lose that glove as well. He's a very good base runner. He's excellent shortstop up the middle. A lot of the pitchers are happy to have him. Even if you're hitting, you know, 180, he's catching everything.
0: Can't replace a gold glover on the left side of the infield. 3-2 pitch. Big swing and a miss. Strike three. Cut fastball. Retires Happ. And that's the third strikeout for Roop. Two down here in the fourth. Giants and Cubs are scoreless. I always appreciate the human side of the game from Craig Counsell, the Cubs manager, who's now in his third season, that no matter how long he's done the job, whether it was in Milwaukee or here in Chicago, that certain parts of it just never get easier. They made two moves today, essentially. Seiya Suzuki fouls away the first pitch on the ground, first base side, 0-1. One was to give Swanson a day, two, three off, whatever the case might be. He doesn't want to come out of the lineup.
8: No.
0: The other move they made today, too, was bringing Javier Assad up from AAA and sending Ethan Roberts down, which may seem inconsequential on paper, but there are people behind that. Your one pitch is low, one ball, one strike to Suzuki. And Counsell said, I hate doing that because you're changing the trajectory of somebody's season.
8: Yeah, he said it never gets easy. And think about how many years he's managed, and yet it's still a really hard conversation.
0: 1-1's outside, 2-1 to Suzuki.
8: And any player, I mean, Swanson's capability, certainly he's had a season where he played every day in Atlanta. I mean, he's expecting and wants to be out there. So it's one thing to fight for a day off. It's another knowing that it's because of your productivity.
0: 2-1 pitch, grounded to shortstop. Adames to his left. Pirouettes, throws on one hop and gets Suzuki. Oh, my goodness.
8: Beautiful.
0: Adames with a gem going up the middle. The middle infield defense from the Giants today has been spectacular. A 1-2-3 fourth for Landon Roop. Cubs and Giants are scoreless. We head to the fifth at Wrigley. This is Major League Baseball on ESPN Radio and the ESPN app presented by Progressive Insurance.
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0: Bottom third of Tony Vitello's order here for the San Francisco Giants and the top of the fifth. Giants and Cubs are scoreless on a sunny Saturday afternoon with the wind blowing in off of Lake Michigan here in Chicago. Chapman faces Ben Brown, and a dart of a fastball is a ball, 1-0. Mike Cousins and Doug Glanville with you. Our producer, Rob Kelly. Our engineer, Bill Carambellis, on a gorgeous day. And tomorrow, Sunday Night Baseball here from Wrigley as well. Chapman takes a ball, and then Kelly taps his helmet for a challenge.
22: Previous pitch was called the ball, the catcher's challenge.
0: Carson Kelly has been one of the best with the ABS challenges this year. We got video boards in right field, left center, and Carson Kelly nailed it. It's a strike.
22: Chicago has two challenges remaining.
8: And then most of the ball is in the zone, so that was a good call by Kelly, and he's just been confident. No hesitation. He caught it and immediately tapped his helmet after the call.
0: So it sends it from 2-0 to 1-1. The pitch to Chapman's inside, 2-1. I always like to look back and see who catches what pitcher, and especially for Brown, who is making only his sixth start of the year, filling in for Matthew Boyd, who's been injured, 2-1 pitch. Check swing, and he held up 3-1. Four of his first five starts were with Miguel Amaya behind the plate. So when I filled out my scorebook this morning, my guess is anyway, I put Amaya down and ink, 3-1 pitch. Oh. Chapman takes a strike, 3-2. Lo and behold, that cursed me, and of course I was going to be wrong, and it was Carson Kelly. And so I asked Craig Counsell about that. I said, yeah, you know, has Amaya caught most of his starts? He goes, I don't know. I don't know. It doesn't matter.
8: He said, if it does, it was not intentional. He doesn't have that personal valet catcher situation.
0: 3-2 pitch, fouled off the hands, and they'll do it again. Which I thought was so interesting because some managers are entirely intentional about that, and he has a historic reason as to why he doesn't want to do that.
8: Yeah, I mean, it involves Greg Maddux, which had his personal catcher in the playoffs when he was with the Marlins, and they had a pinch hit for him in the first inning.
0: Payoff pitch, line foul, third base side.
8: So it was Eddie Perez was catching Greg Maddux, and then they got three runs off him. The Braves come back to hit, and in the first inning, they pinch hit. And, you know, I think they had Javi Lopez there, who's a really great offensive catcher. So he said after that, he's like, that's just a bad strategy. You lose the guy in one inning.
0: 3-2 is another foul ball with about a third of a swing from Chapman off his bat, off the brick backstop, and almost all the way back out to the mound. That one was weird, but I think the other one was funnier with Corbin Burnes when he won the Cy Young in Milwaukee, and Counsell was the manager there, and his personal catcher for Burnes all year had been Victor Caratini, who then later played for the Cubs as well. 3-2 pitch. Swing and a miss. Strike three. Battle won by Brown, which has got to feel good after Chapman drove in eight yesterday, and he strikes him out here to start the fifth.
8: Another high fastball. It's playing really well. Puts a little two-seam on it, but up and in to Chapman. And they've been trying to work Chapman, tying him up all game. I mean, trying to keep him from getting extended. And it's worked pretty well. And, you know, Chapman with a couple home runs, he's been hitting the ball well.
0: Speaking of catchers, Eric Haas hits in the eighth spot. Scoreless game, top five, righty to righty, outside for ball one. So in Milwaukee, Corbin Burnes, Cy Young Award winner, and they had to switch up who his catcher was for the postseason because they had William Contreras, who is one of the best offensive catchers in baseball. A 1-0 pitch is a ball, 2-0, and Craig Counsell basically said, Corbin, we are not benching our best, one of our best hitters in the postseason just to make you comfortable.
8: But he is catching. Deal with it.
0: 2-0 pitch. Swinging a foul straight down by Haas. 2-1.
8: Yeah, I mean, and that's the thing. Baseball, you get so ritualized, and people have these wacky routines. They don't change it. I remember Sammy Sosa would hit with the hitting coach Jeff Pentland in right field like every day at 9:30, and it had to be a certain time, and you couldn't be in there and all that.
0: 2-1 pitch. Check swing, and he went around. It's 2-2.
8: So, you know, you have these habits, and they can spill into something that becomes really inconvenient for your team if you're not managing, and that's what your manager is for, to kind of shut it down when it spills into making your team worse in some ways.
0: Bases are clear. One out. Top five, no score. Giants and Cubs, and a 2-2 to Haas. Hammered into the ground, third base side. Bregman to his left. Sets and throws and gets Haas by a step. 2-1. So Brown's in a groove right now. After recording the last out of the third, he had a 1-2-3 fourth inning. Six in a row retired to go along with four strikeouts as he faces Drew Gilbert, the number nine hitter who he struck out in the third.
8: And the curveball to Haas, he's just been spinning it to him the entire time and got him to strike out the first time, gets the slow roller the second time.
0: Gilbert, left-handed batter, takes a first-pitch breaking ball down and in, 1-0. He's in his second year in the majors, 25 years old, from St. Paul, Minnesota, and came over last year from the Mets at the trade deadline in a trade that sent Tyler Rogers, the reliever, to New York. He takes the 1-0 for a strike, 1-1, and the Mets did not have room for him in their major league outfield, but the Giants did. They put him up into the majors just about a week later on August 8th, and he played in 39 games last year in San Francisco. 1-1 is a strike, 1-2. And so right now with Harrison Bader, one of the offseason acquisitions for San Francisco, on the shelf, he's splitting time in center field with Jonah Cox, who was just recently called up from AA, skipping AAA entirely.
8: Well, Jonah Cox made AAA look like he was playing wiffle ball in his front yard. 400 batting average in AAA. Ridiculous.
0: 1-2 pitch. Inside and low. 2-2.
8: It wasn't a small sample either. I mean, 27 bags, 5 triples. And actually, I'm on a baseball card with his dad. His dad is Darren Cox. And it was like prospect card in both of our headshots. So I'm going to try to dig that up to show him tomorrow.
0: That'd be pretty cool. His dad played in the 99 season in Montreal with Felipe Alou. Big swing and a miss. Strike three. And the inning is over. Back-to-back 1-2-3 innings for Ben Brown. He struck out 5 through 5 scoreless innings. Cubs hit bottom 5 next. 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
0: Bottom of the fifth inning, Giants and Cubs at Wrigley Field in Chicago. They've combined for zero runs and just three total hits. Two of those from the Cubs. We'll have Nico Hoerner leading off in the seventh spot. Bottom five, first pitch. And he takes ball one inside. I'm Mike Cousins along with Doug Glanville. And it'll be Sunday Night Baseball tomorrow here at Wrigley Field as well with John Shombe and Doug to close out the week in baseball. Nico Hoerner takes a strike, 1-1, and we've got a challenge.
15: Previous pitch is called a strike. The batter challenges.
0: So Carson Kelly, the Cubs catcher, was successful earlier. Let's see how Hoerner does here, standing in the right-handed batter's box, and he wins by a good margin. That ball was low.
15: Chicago has two challenges remaining.
0: You don't usually see a margin of almost 2 inches is pretty big as far as ABS challenges go.
8: Yeah, good call by Hoerner, just giving himself another shot here.
0: This time he takes a strike right through the heart of the plate, 2-1. So as he slides over from second to short today, how much credence do you give, Doug, to the value of days off for the quote-unquote clearing your head, which is what Dansby Swanson is getting here in June? 2-1 pitch, grounded to third and directly at Chapman. He throws on a line to first and one away.
8: And sometimes it's just about doing something different. You know, you've tried everything. He's probably in the cage. He's hitting off the tee. He's hitting blindfolded. He's hitting in the ocean. I mean, I'm sure he's done everything. And there's so much information and drills to do. And ultimately, it is the results start to come. They're going to stick with him. Overall, he's locked in. He's you know, it's an elite signing to bring him here.
0: Pedro Ramirez takes strike one.
8: So they know the talent, and they're going to bet on that. But at the same time, when it's just recurring and he's just not getting out of it, ultimately you try something else, and that might be just like, look, step away for a couple of days.
0: Here's the 0-1. Ramirez takes a ball, 1-1.
8: And it may not work. You know, it may not at least yield the instant result. It may just be like, you know, it's just a bad season, and he still gives you a lot of other parts to the game.
0: 1-1 pitch. It's another strike, 1-2.
8: But what you also learn is as you get to the September and there's games on the line postseason, you're not trying to develop or let people play through. You need people to be like, boom. And that's where it becomes different than when you're in June, early June.
0: Ramirez has one of the two Cubs hits. A 1-2 pitch is a ball, 2-2. You have told us before that you were once in the early stages of a managerial interview process at the major league level. You think there would be value? The 2-2 pitch to Ramirez is hit high in the air left field. Sends Schmidt back. Wind will help hold it in the ballpark, shy of the warning track. He's got it for out number two. Of saying to Dansby Swanson or any struggling player, just don't even show up to the ballpark today. Go home, go to the movies, go out on Lake Michigan, go do anything other than trying to refine your swing.
8: Yeah, I mean, and I don't. That's the tough thing. Like, you come in and then you go right back to the grind of it. And yeah, you're paying a lot of money, and you know you show up and you have a whole off season to do that. But you know, you're trying to find any way to be productive, and if that's what it takes, your manager might give you that shot.
0: Catcher Carson Kelly takes a called strike, 0-1.
8: When I played, I was a starter pretty much most of my career, and I did get benched at one point in Philadelphia, and I definitely wasn't happy, and I definitely argued.
0: The 0-1 to Kelly is over for a strike, nothing in two.
8: But it was I could tell it was like the end of an era, and they were bringing in like Marlon Byrd and other. So I wasn't in that position where contractually or the situation for the team that they were going to let you play yourself through it. And that's what gets you in trouble. Anybody could be terrible. It's just whether you have the coverage to play through it.
0: 0-2 pitch, fastball high, 1-2.
8: So I'd rather be terrible in the middle of a 5-year deal in year two, and where they're like, all right, we're going to let you kind of figure it out, then in the back end of that 5-year deal with a week to go, and then you're just like, oh, well, bye.
0: 0-2 pitch outside, 2 balls, 2 strikes. Yeah, make him consider the sunk cost fallacy before they bench you.
8: I mean, it's real, though, and they committed to you that contract because what you've done and theoretically will be better than what you're playing at.
0: 2-2 pitch to Kelly, low and away, 3-2, two out, last of the fifth, no score, Cubs and Giants.
8: But you need that coverage, and you know, I remember when I didn't have it anymore, and then all of a sudden that slow April becomes bench, and then you never get out of it. But it's not about you at that point, it's the team.
0: kicking the 3-2 pitch. Ground ball down the line to third. Grabbed by Chapman from foul territory. He throws out Carson Kelly and gives Landon Roop a 1-2-3 inning. That ball stuck just inside the bag, pulled Chapman into foul ground, and a fabulous throw from Chapman, providing value even without his bat being hot this year. How about it? Gets the Cubs back to the field. At the end of five, Giants and Cubs scoreless. 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
0: Through five innings today at Wrigley Field, boy, what a difference a day makes. Giants and Cubs are scoreless as we go to the sixth. Yesterday's final score, 18-3. But every day in baseball is a chance to write a new story. Casey Schmidt, top of the order, leads off for the Giants here in the sixth against Cubs starter Ben Brown, who has fanned five and retired seven in a row. First pitch of the sixth inning is in for a strike, 0-1. As we come to you from high atop Wrigley Field, Doug Glanville and Mike Cousins with you.
8: And Ben Brown's really throwing that knuckle curve a lot, a higher percentage than normal, 44%.
0: 0-1. And a check swing. Schmidt holds up, 1-1.
8: He's got a lot of swings, a lot of called strikes on it. Very high percentage getting strikes, as opposed to the four-seamer where he's below 50% in his strike rate. So he's used it to chase at the top of the zone.
0: Here's the pitch. It's a curveball for a ball, 2-1. Over the offseason, he went to Nashville to learn from Clay Holmes how to throw the sinker, 2-1. Up and in. Three balls, one strike. And not a lot of better options than Holmes, who threw it at the fifth highest rate in the majors last year. Craig Counsell said just added a degree of confidence for him to basically double his pitch arsenal. 3-1 pitch is a foul ball on the ground up the third base line. 3-2. Which makes a lot of sense. Now, granted, he's worked both in starting and relieving roles, but if you're a starter, you going to have a very difficult time throwing just two pitches.
8: Yeah, he said he was boxed in. He just felt like, well, if they're just coin tossing, they're going to be right on what he's throwing 50% of the time. He didn't like those odds.
0: Half pitch. Schmidt fouls it away. Second deck down the first baseline.
8: So they had to do something about it, and the something wasn't monumental. It's a grip. It's still a fastball. You know, you're throwing a two-seamer. But, boy, does that change something as a hitter. You know, you got a cutter, sinker in there. You're like, all right, now he's controlling the movement in multiple directions.
0: 3-2. Fly ball, center field. Crow Armstrong sprinting in, slides, and makes the catch. Always tricky wind out in center field. It's been blowing in all afternoon, and it carried it until Crow Armstrong snagged it about a foot off the grass.
8: Yeah, the wind's really knocking the ball down, and the way the outfielders are approaching it, they look real confused to some level. He started off and was already shutting down like it was going to be an easy play, and then he had to re-sprint. to make the play and slide.
0: So that ends the day for Ben Brown, with a couple of lefties coming up. Four of the next five will hit from the left-hand side. And as he starts his third time through the lineup, his day comes to a close with one out here in the sixth. And a nice round of applause from the crowd.

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6: Jim Bass won our baseball tonight studios. The Reds have scored five unanswered on the Cardinals, playing the fifth inning of 5-3 on St. Louis. Every team in the Central is at least 500 coming into play today. Meantime, Royals have gotten even with the Twins. They're even at 1-6th inning, while the Mariners, ninth inning, 4-0 at Detroit. Bryce Miller, 9 strikeouts over 6 one-hit frames. Ben Brown going 5 1/3 in a scoreless game with the Cubs in the pen here in the sixth. Let's go back to Doug and Mike.
7: Jim, after 87 pitches, he hands the ball to the lefty Caleb Thielbar. An over-the-top delivery sends one right past Rafael Devers for a strike 0-1. So the move makes sense here in the context of where we are in the game, where the Giants are in the lineup for the next five lefties. Devers takes for a ball, one ball, one strike, on a sunny and breezy day that started off a little rainy, rather humid. Well, with the wind blowing in today here at Wrigley, has become eminently comfortable. 1-1 to Devers. Here's the pitch. Swing and a miss. He was well late on that fastball. 1-2.
8: Brown cruised. I mean, it didn't look like the Giants had any plan for him, but as he mentioned, the lefties were about to come up, so Thielbar, the lefty, comes in with his four-seamer, curveball, slider, sweeper, a lot of spin away from lefties.
7: The pitch. Is hit high and well, deep out to right field by Devers. And this is a bleacher blast for Rafael Devers. First run of the game belongs to San Francisco. It's the eighth home run of the year for Devers. And in the sixth, it's 1-0 Giants over the Cubs.
8: Well, that kind of backfired there for the Cubs as Devers jumps on this pitch up in the zone. He had success earlier in the count, but he got this one out over the plate. He meant to get it away and leaked out over the heart of the plate. And Devers, that's the first home run he's hit this season to right field. He's hit a lot of opposite field and center field, so he gets the head out, and boy, did he ever.
7: 109 off the bat, 387 feet. Scoreless no more. Elisa Rise next and takes below the knees for a ball. But we've got a challenge from Carson Kelly.
9: Pitch was called the ball. The catch was challenging.
7: He's already 1-for-1 today, among the best in the sport this year. Well, let's see where this was. A strike right at the bottom of his own.
9: Oh, it's overturned. Chicago has 2 challenges remaining.
8: I mean, right. I mean, about an eighth of the ball is in the zone. So always pointing to how good these umpires are. These are all borderline, to say the least.
7: Foul back by Arise, and the count 0-2. So Carson Kelly, 26 of 31 on his challenge rate this year. That's phenomenal.
8: Yeah, it's like a good stolen base rate. And Kelly's good, and you would think the catchers would be pretty good. I mean, as long as they don't fall in love with their framing, they can be objective.
7: Pitch, swing and a miss. Strike three, and Arise is retired. 2 down in the inning.
8: That's not easy to do, by the way.
7: No.
8: Striking out Arise.
7: I mean, when you talk about good challenge rate, Luis Arise blows everything away with his strikeout rate. His 4% strikeout rate not only leads the majors, but second place is the Cubs' Nico Hoerner, and Arise is 3 percentage points better than Nico Hoerner. That is a massive gap between first and second. Willy Adames, a big bat. Takes a breaking ball for a strike, 0-1.
8: Thielbar has an unusual motion. He picks his hands up, and then with the hand and glove, and then he separates them at the top, and then comes back and throws.
7: 0-1 pitch. Off the plate. One ball, one strike to Adames. It gives you a lot to look at, which is distracting when you're just trying to figure out, where's the ball, and can I find the seams as it hurtles toward me? 1-1 pitch. Breaking ball bends for a called strike one and two. The curveball.

0: 77 on Adames.
1: I always wonder when he separates his hand from the glove, is he giving away the grip? You know, can they pick it up? Maybe not the hitter, but someone on base or something. First base coach. So that's the only thing I wonder, when he has so much separation at the top of his motion, you know, can you pick the grip up?
0: Here's the pitch. Swing and a miss, strike three. Slider down, got Adames swinging, and the inning is over. So as Ben Brown exited, Caleb Fielbar came on, gave up a solo blast to Rafael Devers, his eighth of the year, and the Giants have a 1-0 lead through 5.5 over the Cubs. 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
0: Giants 1, Cubs nothing. Bottom of the sixth inning at Wrigley Field. The last eight Cubs hitters have come and gone without a base hit. Pete Carl Armstrong swings at the first pitch he sees here and skies it down the right field line. It's a foul ball, maybe by about 30 feet. Had he been able to tuck that inside, the left field foul pole would be tied at one. Or the right field pole, I should say.
1: And that wind is playing some tricks. Any high ball hit, pop-up fly ball, they cannot give up on it.
0: Next pitch to Crow Armstrong, fouled back. He is visibly angry, stomping his feet, not being able to come up with that one. It's nothing and two on the Cubs center fielder, who has one of their two base hits today.
1: Yeah, he's very upset. He thought he should have done more with that. It's interesting, he walked around. I remember not ever wanting to step on the plate when I was hitting, only if he came around and stepped on it. So he walked and trampled all over it, left a cleaning job there for a home plate umpire trainer.
0: 0-2. And this one, a no-doubter out to right field. Pete Crow Armstrong ties the game at one. His 10th home run of the year. And he's got some words for the Giants as he rounds second base. Puts his hands behind his head at third base, celebrating with his teammates in the dugout. 1-1 ball game. Devers homered, and PCA with an equalizer here in the sixth inning.
1: Well, he backed up his gestures by the pitch he missed that he thought he should have hit out. He got a kind of elevated two-seamer that didn't do much as Root threw it way up in the zone. It just flattened out there, and he hooks the ball on the outer third well into the seats.
0: Michael Conforto comes up with the crowd still buzzing, and he takes inside for ball one. 386 feet for Crow Armstrong. Devers was 387. Makes sense in an evenly matched game here in the sixth inning. A 1-0 to Conforto is a strike, and the count is even 1-1. He's 0-2 today.
1: Oh, the same person catch that ball? You don't seem like it. Very likely, though.
0: Is Zach Hampel here? My cousin's Doug Glanville along with you today. at Wrigley Field. Yesterday, 18-3, the final for the Giants. They had seven home runs. 1-1 to Conforto. Bounces at the plate, 2-1. Great throwback notes yesterday, too. 30 runs over the last 2 days by the Giants. Most in a two-game span since they moved across the country in 1958. 2-1. Conforto takes low, 3-1. And then beyond that, the last time they had scored as many runs in a two-game sequence was 1944. Count 3-1. Nobody out, nobody on in the sixth. Conforto swings and misses at a changeup. Count 3-2. Doesn't appear as though there's any action in the bullpen for the Giants. Not that we'd be able to see it here, but they do keep it up on the scoreboards out down the lines. 3-2 pitch to Conforto is a ball low, ball four. So he heads toward first. Just interesting, the managerial decision-making today. Here comes Justin Message, the pitching coach for the Giants, to have a conversation with Landon Roop. But the fact that the Cubs took Ben Brown out just starting his third time through the order, and now Roop going through his third time through the order, has hit a little bit of a, they might call it, a traffic calming device, a speed bump here, giving up a homer and a walk.
1: And you wonder, like, well, what's the right move? You take the guy out before the traffic, and then the guy comes in and gives up the home run. You leave the guy in for the third time around, and then he gives up a home run. So, you know, it's just sort of retroactively you can sort of figure it out. But in this case, it blew up in both their managers' faces, and now we got a tie ball game.
0: Third time through the order against Landon Roop this year, the OPS is 690 for opposing teams. So not world-beating by any measure. Michael Bush, the batter. And the pitch is in there for a strike. Eric Haas, the catcher, faked the throw to first. And Conforto got back in there safely.
1: And we talked earlier about this is the concerning lane for the Giants because the Cubs stacked three lefties at the top of the order. Well, here we go, third time's through, and Roop's trying to get through these three, and it hasn't gone well.
0: Pitch is off the plate for a ball, 1-1. And there is action now in the Giants' bullpen as well, just as that mound visit came to be. It's Caleb Killian who started to warm up. 1-1, the count to Bush. The pitch, swing and a miss. Over top of a changeup at 86. Still been an effective pitch here, even late into the outing for Landon Roop.
1: And he's throwing his pitches in great balance. I mean, nothing too top-heavy in one direction. He's used all his pitches, picked his spots, used them in any count, basically.
0: 1-2. Here's a ball, 2-2 to Bush, who has walked and struck out. Base runners have been hard to come by for both teams today. Cubs had two stranded in the first, left one aboard in the second, and then really ran into trouble lately. There goes Conforto. The pitch is bobbled by Haas. It gets all the way to the backstop. Conforto's got a stolen base, and the count goes full. 3-2 on Bush. First stolen base attempt of the year for Conforto is successful.
1: I mean, he almost could have stolen third on that play. I mean, his jump was ridiculous. And the thing that was surprising is he didn't look in to know where the ball was, so he slid. And the ball is at the backstop. If he stays on his feet, he could just keep going to third base.
0: It's a big pitch here with nobody out. 3-2 to Bush. Swing and a miss. He struck him out. Back to the changeup. Strike three. One down for the Cubs, who have tied the game at one here in the bottom of the sixth against the Giants.
1: The changeup's been really good. He's gotten a lot of swings and some called strikes to go with it, but not a whole lot of damage, so he's been able to keep it down and minimize the impact.
0: Roop gets a right-hander here, Alex Bregman, to break up the lefties. Steals ball one in the dirt. He just threw his 94th pitch of the afternoon. The day came to an end for Ben Brown, the Cubs starter. He threw 87 pitches, 5 1/3, one hit, no runs, one walk, and five strikeouts. Has continued to be their most reliable starter through injury this year. Bregman with a laser line drive down the left field line. That's a foul ball.
7: about 10 rows deep into a never-ending sea of blue T-shirts here this afternoon. One ball, one strike. There are a few smatterings of orange around the ballpark today. Most of those Giants gear, but not all of them. 1-1 pitch, fouled back, and the count 1-2, because just outside the Giants' dugout, when we were speaking with manager Tony Vitello before the game, there were folks in Tennessee gear.
1: Yeah, totally decked out.
7: Vitello was certainly an unconventional hire for the Giants this year after 8 seasons as the head coach at Tennessee. 1-2 pitch, Bregman pops it up, first base side and behind the Giants' dugout, out of play. He won the College World Series with the Vols in 2024 and replaced Bob Melvin in San Francisco, who had been there for 2 years. Tony Vitello as assistant coach at Missouri, his alma mater, then at TCU, and then at Arkansas. 47 years old, originally from St. Louis. A 1-2 pitch from Roop. Bregman swings and misses strike 3. Curveball got him flailing. Back-to-back strikeouts, and there are 2 away for the Cubs here in the 6th.
1: The fact that he's changing his delivery in a way in terms of the shape of the pitches, he's done a good job keeping these Cubs hitters off balance.
7: And that's the end of the rope for Landon Roop. Tony Vitello makes his walk out from the first base dugout. Roop standing behind the pitcher's mound, his body language indicating he may not want to be done just yet, but it's not his choice. He'll be replaced by Caleb Killian with a runner on and 2 out here in the 6th. Ball game tied at 1 between the Cubs and the Giants. Our call to the bullpen is brought to you by Liberty Mutual Insurance. 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Cubs and Giants even at 1 in the 6th. 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
7: Along with former big league outfielder Doug Glanville, I'm Mike Cousins with you here at Wrigley Field in Chicago. 2 solo home runs, 1 for Rafael Devers of the Giants, 1 for Pete Crow Armstrong of the Cubs. We're tied at 1 in the last of the 6th. Caleb Killian, the right-hander, out of the bullpen for the Giants to face the switch-hitting Ian Happ. The bats from the left-hand side, Michael Conforto at second. First pitch, and it's up and in for ball 1.
1: What happens shown this year, really extreme splits where he's dominating right-handed pitching, but lefty's hitting 157.
7: The 1-0 pitch. It's another ball, 2-0. The starter, Landon Roop, 5 2/3. Gave up just 3 hits, walked 3, and struck out 5, including each of the last 2 batters he faced, Michael Busch and Alex Bregman. Happ at the plate is 0-2. 2-0 pitch. Swinging a high but short ball down the first base line. Devers goes out down the line, running out of room, and it bounces off the top of the brick sidewall, basically straight up. A dead ball, and then Devers snared it and goes, ah, the heck with it, and flips it over his shoulder into the crowd, disappointed that it wasn't into his glove the first time.
1: If someone was able to get there in time, they definitely had a play. Would have been a really great play, jumping up on the wall, but Devers got close to the wall and he kind of started stutter stepping. Understandably, there's nothing but brick for you there, so he short armed it and was out of his reach.
7: And it's 2-1 on half. 4-1 scoring position with two out. The pitch is in the dirt, 3-1. Wind has played tricks on everybody today, but there's also a lesson to be learned in the last couple of years. 2 years ago, it was Sal Frelick in Milwaukee who slid into a wall and got hurt. And then earlier this year, Brandon Lockridge down the other line at American Family Field got hurt. Live to see another day. 3-1, the pitch. Jellion's ball was in the dirt, and it's ball four. First and second for the Cubs with two down in the sixth.
1: Jellion definitely trying to find the zone here. He's got a bunch of pitches to work with, a four-seamer, also another knuckle curve, slider, and a sinker. And right now he's struggling to get to that zone, and he does have 14 walks and 27 and two-thirds, so his command is a little shaky.
7: Ready to a righty as Seiya Suzuki swings at the first pitch. Diving stop and a grounder to short. Adames smothers it but has no play. And it's an infield single for Suzuki. Hit hard off the bat. Adames just saved a run, getting that ball down deep in the hole at short. Cubs have the bases loaded, but importantly for the Giants, still a tie game at one.
1: Adames took a step and he's now in the grass in left field. Makes the dive, but ended up reaching over the ball, hit the thumb of his glove, so he overdove it and then had absolutely no play. Maybe a shot at second if he catches it cleanly, but it would have been tough.
7: Nico Horner at the plate takes ball one low. Well, this is the most action we've seen on the base paths from either team today. We're scoreless at the start of the inning. Devers homered in the top half of the frame. Crow Armstrong in the bottom half of the inning. Still only six hits between the two teams. Bases loaded, two out. The 1-0 pitch is smacked in the air. Right center field. Lee on the move, and the wind blows it back to the right fielder. And the inning is over. The Cubs leave the bases loaded, but they do score on Pete Crow Armstrong's 10th home run of the year. And at the end of six at Wrigley, it's the Giants 1 and the Cubs 1. This is Major League Baseball on ESPN Radio and the ESPN app presented by Progressive Insurance.
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15: Jim Bass, Warner Baseball Tonight Studios. The first final of the day comes from Detroit. Mariners blanked the Tigers on a combined two-hitter, 4-0. Bryce Miller pitched the first six, nine strikeouts along the way. Seattle now two games up on Texas for the top spot in the American League West. They play the seventh in Minnesota. Royals and Twins even at a run apiece. Carter Jensen has his eighth home run. Meantime, the Blue Jays now up on the O's, 4-1. Ernie Clement's three-run home run, the difference there as they play the third. Matt McClain's two-run shot is sixth of the year as the Reds up on the Cardinals in the sixth at a 5-4 count. We are 1-1 on to the seventh at Wrigley Field with Doug Glanville and Mike Cousins.
7: Thanks, Jim. As we welcome you back, we remind you the MLB app has you covered all season long. 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Craig Counsell, Cubs manager, brings in the righty reliever Jacob Webb here for the seventh inning. He starts off with a called strike one against the left-handed hitting Jung-Hoo Lee. Third pitcher of the afternoon for Chicago. Home white jerseys with blue hats today. The 0-1 pitch is outside for a ball. 1-1 on the right fielder. Webb's in his seventh season in the majors. First with the Cubs. He fires. 1-1 pitch. Hit on the ground right side and through for a base hit. Pedro Ramirez, the second baseman, gave it a couple of steps over to his left and realized, oh, not getting to that one. And so the Giants have their third hit of the day. And for the first time today, the leadoff man is on.
1: Well, Webb tried to get in on him. He didn't get it there. And Lee just so quick, just dropping the barrel right to the ball. Webb features a four-seamer. Is it changeup, curveball, sweeper?
7: Lee extends his hitting streak, a Major League best 14 right now as far as active hitting streaks go. Bryce Eldridge follows him, takes a called strike one. Really high hopes for Eldridge, and what has been, as Tony Vitello said, at some points a harder job than I would have imagined this year, and some of the criticism has been related to Eldridge and his abilities. Ball is downstairs, one ball and one strike as the fans are always going to have their voice heard. Have been sometimes critical of Vitello for on the occasions where Eldridge is not in the lineup. And what Vitello has said, the 1-1 pitch is hit straight down, a foul ball, is that Eldridge's usage is really decided on a day-to-day basis. And last month he was starting every other game. They've used him twice at first base, but you've got Devers there. With the guys they've got locked down in the long term here, 1-2 pitch up and away, 2-2. It's hard to slot guys into the lineup. You've got Devers under contract long-term, Adames, Chapman. That's three-quarters of your infield right there.
1: And, you know, I mean, you got Gold over there with Chapman. He's not going anywhere.
7: No, and in right field, Lee is a long-term contract as well. Ball's fouled back, 2-2 to Eldridge. And so DH is the spot to get him in right now. And then, of course, they appreciate the flexibility of Casey Schmidt, who is not a left fielder, hadn't played there since high school, and has basically taken over that position with Elliot Ramos on the injured list. 2-2 pitch, swing and a miss by Eldridge, who spun around in frustration, looked like he wanted to slam his bat. And instead, he just takes a walk back to the first base dugout, one out for the Giants here in the seventh.
1: It's a good pitch by Webb because he was slowing him down with breaking balls, and Eldridge was early, rolled over one, fouled it off of his body, and then Webb went fastball up and away and really got Eldridge to expand the zone.
7: Speaking of Matt Chapman, here he is. And he takes a strike, 0-1. Drove in 8 yesterday. And in 10 years in the majors, he had homered in every ballpark but one. And the last one to conquer was Wrigley, which he did. 0-1 pitch. Too tall, one ball, one strike. Although, on a technicality, he's 30 for 30 because he's not as a major leaguer homered in Sacramento, but he said, I did it in AAA, so that still counts good enough. 1-1 our score in the seventh, runner at first, one down, hard hit ball, foul down the third baseline. The count is 1-2. I don't know how Alex Tosi, the third base umpire, judged that. I was watching it. Now, he's right down the line, but still, I couldn't tell if that ball was fair or foul. That was it hard.
1: Yeah, Matt Chapman took the slow stroll back, almost not in belief. Like, are you sure about that? Seeing that the replay could help. But there was no hesitation by Tosi, their third base umpire. Right away, he called it.
7: 1-2 on Chapman, who's been hit by a pitch and struck out. The 1-2 from Webb is flied foul and out of play down the right field side. I think question two for Chapman is at age 33, and this is not exclusive to him, is if he struggles, we're talking about it with Dansby Swanson on the other side, how do you know, is it possible to know if it's just a slump or the start of something bigger? Spin and a throw to first, Lee flops back in safely.
1: That's the challenge of and the good fortune of being in the game into your 30s is you got, you know, you get some criticisms, you start feeling things, and You're not sure if it's just you're old or you're just having a tough week.
7: So 1-2. Down and away with a breaking ball. The slider misses. 2-2.
1: So, you just have to play. And if you have the ability to get a season under your belt to find out, maybe the numbers at the end might tell that story.
7: Where the challenge lies is from a front office perspective. Lee runs. The pitch is low. The throw to second by Kelly's not in time. And it's a stolen base for Jung-Hoo Lee. Got a couple of firsts today. He swipes his first bag of the year, just like Michael Conforto did in the Cubs' sixth inning. And the count's 3-2.
1: I don't know. With the jump he had, you're like, why don't you run more? I mean, he made that pretty comfortably and got a good jump, good mechanics.
7: So a runner in scoring position with the Giants looking to break a 1-1 tie against the Cubs in the seventh inning. And the 3-2 pitch from Webb is inside. Ball four comfortably for Chapman, who flips the bat end over end toward the first base side and heads down to first base. Runners at first and second for the Giants with one away in the seventh.
1: Well, the Giants right now are 30th, as in last in Major League Baseball in stolen base attempts, so they really don't try. And they're also 28th in stolen base percentage, so that's not good either, because that means if you whenever you do run, you get caught. So it's not really an aspect of their game, but the hitting and getting singles, and it's not working. It's not giving them the results.
7: Eric Haas, the catcher, takes up and away 1-0.
1: They're fourth in Major League Baseball on average, which is impressive. But they're also 26th in runs per game. So that was a big gap there. Wow, you're a good hitting team that doesn't score.
7: Leaves a lot of people scratching their head going, how? 1-0 pitch, swing and a miss, 1-1 to Haas.
1: You might as well run, because at least you can turn those singles into doubles sometime, because they're absolutely not walking. They're 30th and last in baseball in walk rate. It's a real interesting team, because they got the bats. They're highly aggressive.
7: What's also been fascinating, too, the 1-1 pitch is skied to right field. Suzuki with a glove up. Calls off Crow Armstrong. The wind continues to blow it in. He makes the catch. And there are two down here in the seventh inning. So as Haas was retired there, though, but the difference between and after when they traded Patrick Bailey to Cleveland, which was a bit of a confusing move to begin with because he was less than a 200 hitter. So now that gave the Guardians two of the best defensive catchers in the sport, neither of whom are particularly good hitters, between him and Austin Hedges. But their team ERA after they traded him away went better than a run higher, from 4.27 to 5.78 for the Giants.
1: Ouch.
7: Drew Gilbert's the batter here with two out and two on. Pitch from Webb is a called strike, 0-1.
1: Well, it's one thing if you're not scoring, and you might say, well, all right, let's get a more offensive-minded catcher, but, okay, he's not creating more offensive production to counter for the runs that you're now giving up.
7: 0-1. Gilbert swings. Short flare, right field. Suzuki charges in. That's a much easier grab. And the side is retired. The Giants strand two. Time to stretch at Wrigley. Cubs and Giants even at one. 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
2: Bottom of the seventh at Wrigley Field. Cubs and Giants are tied at one. Pedro Ramirez starts it off for Chicago. Took a first pitch strike, and the next offering from Caleb Killian is in there as well. 0-2. Mike Cousins, Doug Glanville with you here as the wind continues to blow in off of Lake Michigan this Saturday. That has kept a lot of fly balls in the ballpark. The two teams have combined for just two runs, seven hits. Cubs four hits, the Giants three. Ramirez has one of those hits. The 0-2 pitch, it's a fastball high. The count 2-2.
3: The Giants going to have to figure out a way as they get late. Advantage Cubs, home field. And they are trying to figure out how to prevent any more runs from coming across.
2: 1-2. Liner foul, left field side, out of play. The Giants have a lot of things to figure out. They are 15 games back in the National League West as of today, 26-38. Behind the Dodgers, and as usual in this dynastic run for LA, it's been a difficult job just getting second place in that division. Swing and a miss for Ramirez, throwing at a fastball 97 up in the zone. One down. Diamondbacks are in second place, and they're 7.5 games back of the Dodgers in the NL West.
3: Well, that's why you look at maybe a Patrick Bailey move, but then what happens at the trade deadline? It always reveals the plan, right? Are you getting rid of talent? Are you moving contracts? Are you trying to get a frontline starter to compete?
2: Carson Kelly in the 9 spot, 0-2 with a pair of groundouts. Flies this one foul down the first base side out of play, 0-1. What would you say, as of today, the biggest need would be for the Giants?
3: Well, they certainly can swing the bat. It's not even a matter of that. They have to get some pitching. They're also at the bottom in many of those categories. Starter ERA, whip.
2: A one pitch is down and away for a ball, 1-1.
4: Yeah, you just look at the last month. In May, their starting pitching ERA was 5-2-1.
3: Yeah, I mean, they walk the world, so that's a problem. I mean, so there's a lot of pieces here that aren't balancing off with the offensive upside that we've seen through May.
2: Killian's 1-1, and it's skipping across the plate for a ball, 2-1.
3: I mean, every team seems to have some major injuries in their rotation. Sometimes 3-4 starters have been out. Cubs are one of those examples. So, you have to work on your second tier of players just to get through it.
2: Swinging a high pop, shallow left field. Adames out. And the shortstop straddles the grass, makes the catch, two down. Well, the reason that we saw and have seen over the last month Ben Brown in the starting rotation is because Matthew Boyd has been injured for the Cubs. And he's supposed to be making a rehab start this weekend at AAA Iowa, so he may be back in the rotation not before long. Tony Vitello, the Giants manager, is out from the dugout with Pete Crow Armstrong coming up. He's got the biggest swing of the day for the Cubs, which was a home run last inning. PCA will bat here with two out and nobody aboard in the last of the seventh. Call to the bullpen is brought to you by Liberty Mutual Insurance. The Giants won and the Cubs won, with two out and the home seventh. This is Major League Baseball on ESPN Radio and the ESPN app.
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10: Jim Basquiat in our Baseball Tonight studios. They've moved to the seventh inning in St. Louis with the Reds up top on the Cardinals 5-4. Again, Matt McClain's two-run home run is the difference in that one. 5-1 are Blue Jays up on the O's as they play the fourth inning. And again, Mariners 4-0 over the Tigers. Dominic Canzone 3-for-4, run-scoring double, home run as well. Seattle 2 games up for the top spot in the West. We're 1-1, seventh inning. Giants in the pen with 2 outs. Let's go back to Wrigley Field with Doug Glanville and Mike Cousins.
4: It's sit on the edge of your seat time here at Wrigley. Pete Crow Armstrong comes up, a left-on-left showdown. The new pitcher, Eric Miller, for the Giants. Base is clear, 2 out. Miller's first pitch is taken by Crow Armstrong for a ball, 1-0.
3: Well, this is that lane we were talking about where the Cubs stacked 3 lefties in a row. The Giants barely got through last time, home run by Pete Crow Armstrong. Now they're doing it again. This time they're bringing in the lefty for it.
4: 1-0 pitch. He squares to bunt, retreats, takes a ball, 2-0.
3: So they were not going to do it twice in a row, and that was why when they stacked that lineup, they're like, well, we can get you in the sixth. At least, like, you have one shot to really take advantage of that matchup.
4: 2-0 pitch, line drive, right field, base hit. It's soared over a rise, rolls to the glove of Lee. Crow Armstrong, as he often does, takes a big turn at first and retreats to the bag. He's got 3 hits and 4 at-bats today and gives the Cubs some life here, trying to break a 1-1 tie. And they'll pinch hit as well for Michael Conforto and go to Miguel Amaya to get a right-hander against the lefty Miller.
3: And Miller, not a huge sample, but he's thrown almost identical numbers. Lefties and righties are both 6-for-32, which is a 188 batting average. And certainly didn't faze Pete Crow Armstrong there, as he hit an absolute missile to right field.
4: So Amaya, getting the day off from catching, steps in as a pinch hitter for Conforto. First pitch off the glove of the catcher, Haas. It rolls to the backstop, and Crow Armstrong's into second base. Cubs have a runner in scoring position with 2 down in the seventh.
3: Yeah, I'm not sure what happened here because it was very catchable. This pitcher's up in the zone. It just clanked. It's probably 3 inches above the zone for a ball. He reached up and hit his thumb and nowhere near the webbing and just ricocheted towards the on-deck circle on the first base side.
4: The lefty's 1-0. Swing and a miss. Out in front on that. 1 ball, 1 strike.
3: Amaya has hit lefties well over 300 this year. So it's a good matchup for the Cubs.
4: Miller set the pitch. Got a twitch out of Amaya, but no swing. On a ball, 2-1.
3: And Eric Miller tried to go at sort of back foot slider. He's got a sinker, four-seamer, changeup, but he loves that slider. He's thrown it 38% of the time.
4: It's 2-1 pitch to Amaya. A swing and a foul ball off his leg, 2-2. And what a day for Pete Crow Armstrong, who continues a career-high 11-game hitting streak. An infield single, a 386-foot home run to the bleachers in right. And here, a loud single to right field. Pass ball puts him to second base. With 2 out in a 1-1 game in the bottom of the seventh inning. Eric Miller, the lefty on the mound, steps off and wipes some sweat from his forehead. What has already been a history-making week for Crow Armstrong continues. 2-2 pitch to Amaya, and it got him. It hit him. Just grazed him as he came up and in. A sinker at 99. Not only escaped the strike zone, but also its intended destination if it was in on the hands. The lefty came up and in and barely grazed the blue elbow guard for Miguel Amaya.
3: He's got some good velocity, and Amaya was definitely getting prepared to dive out there a little bit, anticipating the sink and got it up in the zone, couldn't get out of the way.
4: Cubs will go pinch runner now as Amaya, the catcher, not quite as fleet of foot as the outfielder Kevin Alcantara. So he takes over. And all these moves they're making are in the DH spot where Conforto started the game. So it doesn't necessarily affect their defensive utility. Pro Armstrong had come over to the third base dugout. He's now back to the second base bag. Alcantara at first. Cubs 1, Giants 1 here in the seventh inning. Each team with a home run. Devers the long ball for the Giants. Pro Armstrong with the blast for the Cubs. And the batter is Michael Busch. Lefty against lefty.
3: Yeah, the Giants outfield pretty deep out there, so they're not really trying to do anything about a single here.
4: Pitch to Busch. Swing and a miss over top of a slider. Strike one.
3: And with the fact that the ball is getting knocked down, you don't want to be too deep out there because it's already favorable to the ball falling in front of you.
4: Here, one pitch. And he takes for a ball. Another slider, one and one. So he picked up on the pitch that he had swung and missed on. Ball and a strike with two away. Infield plays back. Alcantara jogs into his lead off of first. The 1-1. Check swing. Slow roller to the right of second base. Adames charges. He dropped the ball. Everybody's safe. Runners at every base for the Cubs with two down. If Adames holds on to it, the inning is over. But for the second time this week in a two-out late-game situation, the Cubs get luck to go their way.
3: Adames had a long way to go to get this, and he really didn't have a lot of time to transfer from the glove. And when he was running diagonally towards first to get the ball, which was still in the infield grass, he had to run around Alcantara. He kind of had the bow around him so he didn't run into him. So got a little bit discombobulated, and then the transfer, the ball just went straight up in the air.
4: It's a chance for Alex Bregman to be the hero. The bat has not come to life yet. First pitch, down and away. Ball one with a sinker at 98. Runners at every base. They need just one to come home to break a 1-1 tie in the bottom of the seventh inning. Eric Miller, the lefty on the mound, bounces on his toes. The pitch. And Bregman lets it pass for a strike. 1-1.
3: Well, Miller, there's a coin toss of whether he's going to strike you out or walk you. 17 and two-thirds innings, 14 walks. And 25 strikeouts. So it's a very much a feast or famine outcome going here.
4: 1-1 pitch. Bounces home. Bregman stood stoically from the right side. Let it go. 2-1. Bregman is hitless today. Just 2 of 18 on this Cubs homestand. They had the Athletics come through previously. He's grounded out and struck out today after a walk in the first. Runners at every base. Two out. And a 2-1 pitch. Swing and a foul back. That was desperation to try and catch up to a sinker at 97.
3: Yeah, pretty good swing there and just got the elevated fastball. That's what you have to tell yourself as a hitter. Make them bring it where it's up in the zone. You have to find that sinker. Otherwise, it disappears.
4: 2-2 to Bregman. On the way. Swing and a fly ball foul to the right field side and into the seats. Here in the Cubs' seventh, Pedro Ramirez struck out. Carson Kelly popped out. Pete Crow Armstrong singled. A hit by pitch. And Michael Busch with an infield single to load the bases. The 2-2 again. Swing and a liner, third base, and foul. Not by much. Matt Chapman, the third baseman, not far off the line, lunged toward it and watched it touch down harmlessly.
3: Yeah, he's not giving up much to that third base line, taking away the double extra bases and the multiple damage. But he may give up the single in that hole over there.
4: Almost all the fans standing and clapping. 2-2 to Bregman. Swing and a miss. Strike three. And the inning is over. The Cubs leave the bases loaded. They have stranded nine through the first seven innings. At the end of seven, the Giants and Cubs are tied at one. This is Major League Baseball on ESPN Radio and the ESPN app presented by Progressive Insurance.
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2: Yesterday, the Giants and Cubs opened a three-game series, 21 combined runs. Today, in the middle game, through seven innings, just two total runs. They're tied at one as we go to the eighth. Casey Schmidt leads off and swings and misses at Jacob Webb's slider for strike one. My cousins, Doug Glanville, high atop Wrigley Field this afternoon. Schmidt comes up for the fourth time. He's 0 for 3. And the 0-1 pitch, another swing and a miss atop a changeup, 0-2. Talked about Schmidt with manager Tony Vitello before the game, just about how versatile he's been, how selfless he's been. Now in his fourth year in the majors, all with the Giants. It was less than a month ago he played his first professional innings out in left field. And he fouls back the 0-2 to stay alive. First time playing in the outfield since his sophomore year of high school. Spent there quite well.
3: Go get him. I mean, and Wrigley is not exactly an easy place to figure it out.
2: 0-2 pitch is a ball low, 1-2.
3: You're dealing with the sun. You got the wind. You got seagulls. You got ivy, brick. No foul territory. Gullies. I mean, this is no joke.
2: 1-2 is popped up down the first baseline. Speaking of no foul territory, there's no room for that into the seats. One ball, two strikes. Are you familiar with the concept of anchor words?
3: Not so much.
2: Like if you say one word, the next word that follows, nooks and...
3: Oh, like crannies?
2: Yeah. Yeah. There's things that go together. I feel like if you say gulches, then you have to say gullies, too.
3: Gulches and gullies?
2: But I don't know what a gully is. Yeah. I just know they go together.
3: It just works.
2: So 1-2 pitch. And it's lifted out toward right field. Suzuki, on a leisurely trot, comes in to snare that. One down. It's like if I said of torrential. What's the next word that would come after that?
3: Rain?
2: Downpour? Rain?
3: Spore.
2: Yeah.
3: Yep.
2: Like there are words that are just anchored to whatever the next word in that sequence is. You don't hear them any other time.
3: Yeah, that's good. I have a torrential glass of water here.
2: It's to Rafael Devers. Is down and away.
3: Well, Suzuki caught the first three outs, and then he's caught the last three outs so far. That's all his putouts tonight, six.
2: So the innings 1-8, Devers flies this to right center field. Oh, Pete Crow Armstrong coming in. He says, no, you're not catching four in a row. I'm getting this one. The center fielder's got it. Two down for the Giants. 1-1 game here in the eighth inning. Now, while it might seem to be a pitcher's delight that the wind is blowing in, it's a broadcaster's delight, and it was hot earlier today. It's natural air conditioning off of Lake Michigan. Does that make it a little bit more difficult for an outfielder on a day like today?
3: Yeah, this is rough. This is 13 putouts by outfielders, which is insane.
2: Luis Arraez taking all the way, backed out of the box, and it's a ball, 1-0.
3: Yeah, so, but yeah, it's an adventure. Everybody seems to be playing it well. Because the ball is just dying. It doesn't seem to be, like, swirling as much.
2: Arraez 1-3.
4: And he looks at his strength. His count is even 1-1.
3: So when you're coming in, you got to really come in. And even Ian Happ is so good over there in left field, especially here at Wrigley. He's just paced himself to know that the ball may change direction, so he's not overrunning it.
4: 1-1, and Arise hits a one-hopper, backhanded at first by Bush, flips to Webb, covering the bag. It's a 1-2-3 inning for Jacob Webb out of the Cubs' bullpen. Bottom of the eighth inning is next. We're tied at one. Happ, Suzuki, and Horner due up for the Cubs. 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
4: Cubs and Giants all tied up at one. Bottom of the eighth inning, and Ian Happ comes to the plate for Chicago. He'll be followed by Seiya Suzuki and then Nico Horner. Mike Cousins, Doug Glanville with you here on ESPN Radio. First pitch of the last of the eighth. It's a fastball up and away. 1-0 to Ian Happ. Now, the vicissitudes of the season have visited the Cubs just in the last 48 hours. After their win Thursday, the 1-0 pitch is low to Happ. Two balls, no strikes. Thursday, a walk-off win. They snapped an 8-game home losing streak and avoided being swept for the third time this year as they came back and knocked off the Athletics. 2-0 pitch. Here's a strike to Happ, 2-1. And then yesterday, the virtual defenestration by the Giants in the series opener with that 18-3 victory. But a good lesson, I think, as well. The 2-1 pitch is stroke to center field. It hangs up for Drew Gilbert. It makes the catch on the run. Happ is retired. One out for the Cubs. I was in my cab ride from O'Hare yesterday, which was about as long as the flight to get to Chicago, given that I did land at the worst possible time, which was Friday rush hour traffic. Listening to the Cubs radio broadcast, Pat Hughes says, you know, my first year in 96, we're in a blowout game. Harry Carey walks over and says, you know, Pat, they don't just pay us to call the good ones. I don't even think the Cubs had scored yet in that game.
3: No, Pat. You know, just give you the Carey. Yes.
4: We're going to have a pitching change here for the Giants as Eric Miller taps out after getting Ian Happ to start the frame. Seiya Suzuki coming up next. Our call to the bullpen brought to you by Liberty Mutual Insurance. One out, last of the eighth. Giants and Cubs tied at one. 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

0: Jim, new pitcher here is Keaton Wynn, who is not afraid to throw his splitter, Doug.
1: No, 51% of the time, he loves it. It's his primary pitch, four-seamer right behind it.
0: First pitch to Seiya Suzuki. It is a strike 0-1 on a sinker, just like we set it up.
1: And he does have a sinker, four-seamer, slider, but the splitter is the bread and the butter.
0: He works from the extreme first base side of the rubber. The right-hander's 0-1 pitch to Suzuki. Right fielder checked his swing, holds up, and the count is 1-1 on the splitter.
1: So this four-seamer can touch 97. You know, he's got a live arm, but the splitter takes about 7-8 miles an hour off of that and gets hitters out in front.
0: 1-1 to Suzuki. Outside low, 2-1. And our opponent's hitting just 143 against his splitter. And he struck out 17 with that disappearing pitch as his put-away offering. 2-1 pitch. Suzuki hits it hard on the line, too short, and Adames makes the grab, diving to his left. Dive might be too much credit for the way that he sort of stumbled into that grab and did end up on the ground. And nevertheless, it's the second out of the inning.
1: Well, this pitch is up in the zone, and Suzuki gets on top of it, but gets some topspin to it. So Adames starts to sort of lay out, and then the ball was a lot shorter than he anticipated. So he kind of almost had to crawl to it. So really good adjustment by Adames to keep that ball from hitting the ground, because it would have been hard to throw him out from there.
0: Nico Horner, the shortstop, 0-3 on the afternoon. Looks at ball one way outside. One ball and no strikes.
1: So Adames had a really tough analytics statistical season at short. He's minus 11 outs above average. So that hasn't played well, but he looks fantastic today.
0: 1-0 pitch, lifted in the air down the right field line. This may end up in the seats. Devers watches it go seven rows deep. He leaned over the brick thigh-high wall. One ball, one strike on Horner. What's been fascinating today, too, about the weather here, there have been some puffy clouds overhead. View of Lake Michigan over Sheffield Avenue out toward right field has cleared up a little bit, but the wind has consistently been blowing in. I think you'd have to hit it 150 miles an hour off the bat to get it out at this point. 1-1 pitch is a ball, 2-1.
1: It's also knocking it down the line. It's knocking it foul and in center. It's just killing the ball. So you're going to have to manufacture runs most likely to win this ball game.
0: It's not been easy just to get runners on today. 2-1 pitch is in the dirt and outside. 3-1. Just hits simply have been hard to come by. Giants have one run on three hits. And the Cubs one run on six hits. Chicago has stranded nine. They're in danger of going 1-2-3 here in the eighth inning. It's 3-1, though, for Horner, the pitch. Swinging a foul off the catcher. Haas, 3-2. Maybe that got a little bit of his leg for Horner, who's stumbling his way back to an upright position on the right side of home plate.
1: Yeah, he just kind of crumbled after this. Kind of looked like his calf. And that was it, just down to his knees.
0: It'll be like just that bone that sticks out on the inner side of your ankle. Just knock on that as hard as you can.
1: Yeah.
0: And you're probably about halfway to the pain that he's feeling at the moment. So Bird's shadow goes over the infield. The 3-2 pitch is stroked on the ground directly to Adames at short. And on the run, he makes it look easy with a throw to first base. And the Cubs go 1-2-3 here in the eighth inning. At the end of eight, Giants 1, Cubs 1. 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
3: It's high leverage time out of the Chicago Cubs bullpen. Top of the ninth inning. Cubs and Giants are tied at one. I'm Mike Cousins, Doug Glanville, former Major League outfielder, producer Rob Kelly, engineer Bill Carabellis here at Wrigley Field. And out of the Cubs bullpen is the flamethrower, Daniel Palencia, the right-hander here in the ninth.
4: You talk about flames. This guy was established and just had built himself to one of the premier closers, and in a time where a lot of teams are looking for closers right now to figure out how to close these games out, him being healthy is big for the Cubs.
3: A big matchup. Willie Adames, the leadoff man, checks his swing on a slider only at 91. And flies foul off the netting first base side. No balls, one strike. Say only 91 because the fastball sits on average around 99, 100.
4: And it's nasty. And he's thrown it two-thirds of the time this year with a four-seamer slider. Has a splitter and will throw a two-seamer as well.
3: Valencia, fourth pitcher of the day for Chicago after a fabulous start from Ben Brown. 0-1. Adames ducks on a ball that goes all the way to the backstop. Rolls back into the right hand of the home plate umpire, Willie Traynor. Four-seamer at 99. Just working the kinks out for Palencia.
4: Yeah, I just wanted to hit the screen just to send a message. On the fly, though.
3: Pitch to Adames. Check swing again. They appeal to first. He didn't go. 2-1. I'm always of the mind that if you're sitting behind home plate and a ball hits off the webbing and you duck, you know what? That's okay. You might only sit there once in your life. But if the batter ducks and you flinch, no one can make fun of you for trying to get out of the way, even though you were never going to get hit. 2-1. Swing and a miss. Fastball at 99. And it counts 2-2.
4: There's a lot of ducking going on that fastball. I don't blame him, though. 99 is... got some hair on it.
3: It's not just a buzz cut. It's a full mullet, the amount of hair he's got on that pitch. Two balls, two strikes. Adames leading off the ninth in a tie game for the Giants. Palencia fires. It bounces home, 3-2. So Ben Brown, the starter, 5 1/3, giving the Cubs exactly what they need today. One hit, no run, struck out five. Caleb Fielbar relieved him. Gave up a home run to Rafael Devers in 2/3 of an inning. 3-2 pitch, and it's strike three called on Adames, who walks away, flips his bat, shakes his head, and that is out number one for Palencia out of the Cubs bullpen.
4: Yeah, and that pitch is right there, up and away, slider. Seemed like that kind of spin might have been a splitter, but it has that kind of backup motion that froze Adames. And by the way, you could always challenge if you don't like it.
3: And he would have lost badly. Jung-Ho Lee comes up, yes, and he takes ball one up and away. Lee has been excellent at the plate this season, a 321 hitter to start the day, 1-for-3, extending his hit streak to a Major League best 14 games. Swings at the 1-0. He's late on a fastball. Foul ball, third base side to the seats, 1-1. He, like Luis Arraez, who hits in the 3 spot, Lee bats 5th, also hard to strike out. 9th best in the majors. 1-1 pitch is a fastball up, 2-1.
4: And he's really already emerged to be that hitter they were hoping for. He's had a lot of success leading up to the opportunity. He was able to come over to San Francisco, and what a season he's having.
3: 2-1, stroked out to left. It's a base hit for Jung-Ho Lee, a two-hit afternoon. And just the 4th hit of the day for the Giants gives them a runner on here in a 1-1 game with one out in the top of the ninth.
4: Yeah, one of the years in Correa, KBO, 36 doubles, 10 triples, 23 homers, 113 RBIs, 66 walks, 32 strikeouts, hit 349. So, yeah, this guy can hit.
3: Bryce Eldridge, we got a lot of faith in him. Another lefty, takes inside 1-0. Jung-Hoo Lee at first base, 7 years in the KBO, was the MVP there in 2022, twice the batting champion, five times a gold glover. So when they signed him to 6 years, $113 million, they knew what they were getting. Eldridge swinging a liner, past Bush at first, and into right field, base hit. Jung-Hoo Lee goes first to third, runners at the corners for the Giants against Daniel Palencia, the Cubs closer here in the ninth inning, and they're a base hit away from taking the lead.
4: Well, Palencia's throwing a lot of spin right now. I don't know if it's just sort of coming back into the rhythm, missing some time this year. But he's spinning it out of the heart of the plate. The slider, the splitter, they're just not sharp. And the Giants are teeing off on it.
3: That was loud off the bat from Eldridge. His first hit of the day after he had struck out a couple of times. And a wise choice by the veteran catcher Carson Kelly to call time here. Tommy Hotovy, the pitching coach, coming out from the third base dugout as well, because you've got Matt Chapman, always dangerous, coming up at the plate. Runners at the corners, Cubs and Giants tied at one here in the top of the ninth inning.
4: Yeah, Chapman is definitely in his danger mode right now, and usually it's a lot of power, and I think they're trying to figure out with Valencia, like, okay, where's the fastball here? You got the velocity, you're not really using it, and the spin secondary type pitches are not very well located, so just have to rethink their plan here with Chapman up.
3: Chapman has been hit by a pitch. That was against Ben Brown, the starter, in the second inning. They were trying to work him inside. Struck out in the fifth against Brown, and in the seventh inning against Jacob Webb, walked. So he's been on twice, although without a base hit. In a lot of ways, this could go. Palencia takes his hat off. He wears a gray headband underneath the blue hat. And he's holding the pitch comm up to his right ear with his left hand. And now he's just going to secure it back in the hat. Ah, the technological wonders of baseball. The timeless game that now has not only a clock, but batteries that need to be charged.
4: Oh, yeah. We got a lot going on here.
3: And a lot on the bases as well. Jung-Hoo Lee is at third. Eldridge at first for Chapman. Righty to a righty. Valencia looks over his left shoulder at first and fires. Runners on the go. The pitch is a strike. The throw to second's not in time. And Bryce Eldridge has his first stolen base. Every stolen base today, three in total, has been the first for that respective player. And the Giants are out of a double play scenario in a conventional sense here in the ninth inning with runners at second and third.
5: The previous pitch was called a strike. The batter found it.
4: All right, we got multiple actions here.
3: So the count is 0-1 on Chapman. If he loses, the Giants will be out of challenges. It is indeed a strike.
5: The call is confirmed. The pitch is a strike. San Francisco is out of challenges.
3: So that's it for the game for San Francisco, but Matt Chapman can render that point somewhat moodier with a base hit. The infield is in for the Cubs now with just one out and an 0-1 count on the ever-dangerous Chapman. Valencia set from the stretch, the 0-1 pitch. It's a ball, 1-1.
4: Yeah, I'm not sure why to use the challenge in that situation. You know, you're thinking, okay, if you do get the lead, you know, you want your pitchers to have it. The catcher on your team is certainly the best at making that decision.
3: 1-1. Swinging a fly ball, right center field, deep enough to at least get one run home. Crow Armstrong makes the catch. He fires it back in over to the left side of the infield. Jung-Hoo Lee tags and scores from third base. And in the ninth inning, the Giants take a 2-1 lead over the Cubs on a Matt Chapman sacrifice fly.
4: And Chapman is swinging the bat well. That's always a sign where he's lining the ball opposite field, staying through it. And, you know, just a good job of getting it in the air, even on a day where the ball is getting knocked down. And Palencia visibly upset that he elevated that and gave Chapman something to hit to be able to drive in the air.
3: So two-out runner at second for Eric Haas. 2-1 Giants over the Cubs. Righty to a righty. The pitch, and it's inside to Haas, 1-0.
4: There's that 100 miles per hour pitch there. absolutely blazed that one in there.
3: And an optimistic Giants fan might think, you know what, maybe Chapman has turned the corner here after the big game yesterday where he drove in eight. 1-0, Palencia, the right-hander, brings it home to Haas, who leans back and takes for a ball 2-0. Because Chapman drove in just seven runs in the entirety of the month of May, surpassed that yesterday, and brings home Lee from third with a sack fly to right center field. Hit too hard, too deep, even for PCA. Haas looks at a strike, 2-1, as the slider hits the zone.
4: Yeah, and Chapman, I mean, their left side of the infield, I associate with being kind of streaky hitters. Adames and Chapman, they, you know, they get cold and then they, you know, get on fire. It's kind of been their career. But overall, when it all said and done, they usually have the numbers, the defense, you know, the versatility, good base runners.
3: 2-1 pitch. Haas hits it hard left field. Hap a couple steps back, makes the catch as he backpedals onto the warning track, and the inning is over. First run scored today, not by home run, gives the Giants a 2-1 lead with the bottom of the ninth inning coming up, 8-9-1 for the Cubs. 2-1 Giants in the lead. This is Major League Baseball on ESPN Radio and the ESPN app, presented by Progressive Insurance.
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3: Bottom of the ninth inning at Wrigley Field in Chicago. It's the Giants with a 2-1 lead over the Chicago Cubs. Mike Cousins, Doug Glanville, glad you're with us today. Hope you'll be back Sunday Night Baseball tomorrow as well. The Giants and Cubs wrap up this three-game series. John Ciambi and Doug will have the call for the series finale. Pedro Ramirez leads off for the Cubs, down 2-1. They lose this game, they lose the series. Keaton Wynn back to work, and the right-hander starts off the bottom of the ninth with ball one.
4: The Cubs just trying to figure out how to now manufacture something, just get something going, get someone on, and then all of a sudden you can push a run.
3: 1-0 pitch to the switch hitter, batting left is a strike, 0-1. Defensive changes for the Giants. Jonah Cox comes into the game. He plays center field. And Casey Schmidt leaves the game, started in left. Next pitch is a ball, 2-1. And the starting center fielder, Drew Gilbert, goes over to left. And the pitcher, Keaton Wynn, hitting first in the order. Slightly anomalous. They'll hope to not worry about it. 2-1 pitch, hit hard, second base, backhanded by Arraez, and in plenty of time, he throws over to first.
4: That ball was hit hard. I mean, 104.5 miles per hour on the ground. It almost took Arraez's arm off. He backhanded and had to stab on it and collect himself. But he's had a very good defensive season, Arraez. So he continues that as the Giants infield continues to impress.
3: And Araj, you go back to the second inning. There was a hard hit sinking liner from Nico Horner that he played on a backhand as well to make a spectacular play there. Carson Kelly's the batter. The catcher takes ball one upstairs.
4: So it looks like you mentioned with Schmidt rotating out. There's a little bit of risk, who's, you know, one of your better hitters. He's due up second in the 10th if it gets to that, so he'll be out of the game.
3: 1-0. Swinging a high fly ball, foul down the left field line. Even the wind blowing in would not have been able to deter that from crossing over the fence. But Kelly was well out in front on the go-to splitter. So the count is 1-1. Bases clear. Giants up 2-1 over the Cubs, last of the ninth. And the 1-1 pitch hit hard on the line. A leaping Adames going to his right, makes the catch. Going from the dirt to the grass. Two down, and the middle infield continues to play fantastic defense for the Giants. Pete Crow Armstrong has a chance to be a hero for the Cubs again for the second time in 3 days.
4: And that Giant defense has really just eaten everything up and in the right position at that. So that is how sometimes you can help your pitching staff out. He's not always hitting their spots, but they are in the right spot on defense.
3: Nobody on, two out. Pete Crow Armstrong, the batter. First pitch, swing and a drive. Right field and deep. And this ball game is tied at 2. Oh, baby! Pete Crow Armstrong was the walk-off hero on Thursday against the Athletics. And he keeps the Cubs alive here in the bottom of the ninth inning with his second solo home run of the day. And they're going nuts for PCA.

0: He hit it. He watched it. And so did 39,248. Almost all of them happy with the outcome. 2-2 is our score in the bottom of the ninth inning. Giants and Cubs are all tied up as San Francisco was one out away from a win.
1: Well, they know Pete Crow Armstrong is a marquee player that loves the spotlight, and he's swinging the bat exceptionally well, and he continues here from the leadoff spot, has done everything. Four hits, two home runs, all of their runs accounted for. And then he does it in the fashion to save the game and give the Cubs an opportunity to possibly win it.
0: He passes the bat to Moises Ballesteros. Bases clear, two down. First pitch down and in for a ball, 1-0. Or rather, called a strike, beg your pardon. 0-1. So backs against the wall. Cubs have tied the game. Righty win to Ballesteros. He takes, it's another strike, 0-2.
1: Well, the Giants don't have that traditional closer, the person they go to. It's very situational. It's very matchup based. So it could go a lot of different ways if you're a little bit off.
0: Wind up in the 0-2 to Ballesteros. Thought about a swing. Held back. Good choice. It was a ball, 1-2.
1: Ballesteros got a smoking hot start in April, but really struggled in May, and he's starting to pick it back up here.
0: 1-2 pitch, swing, and a missed strike three, and the inning is over. The intrigue of extra innings awaits us here this Saturday afternoon at Wrigley. Pete Crow Armstrong tied the game with a two-out solo homer. To the 10th we go. Giants and Cubs are tied at two. 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
0: 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Let's pause 10 seconds for station identification. 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
0: I'm Mike Cousins. To my right, Doug Glanville. New ball game, new pitcher for the Cubs. Ryan Rollison, the lefty, takes over here with new life for both teams.
1: Rollison just trying to put up a zero. He got the extra runner at second base, now an extra inning. But left-hander brings a lot of pitches. Four-seamer, slider, curveball, sweeper, or the two-seamer.
0: But we're going to get a pinch hitter here as well, as Victor Barracoto, the rookie, steps in as the pinch hitter in the nine spot. So Barracoto, who only made his major league debut back on the 22nd of May, in his first big league home run Wednesday of this week in Milwaukee. The 24-year-old from Venezuela, with a base hit, could give the Giants the lead, with Haas the runner at second. Corner infielders are in, wary of a bunt. And the first pitch of the 10th is a swing and a miss over a curveball, 0-1.
1: Right now with the runner at second, you know, any team right now as the visitors are just trying to make sure he scores. You know, push him over, whatever you need to do, and at least give yourself a shot.
0: hole is open right side of the infield. The 0-1 pitch is another swing and a miss. And with the flail that he's made at that breaking ball, I can't imagine they'd throw him anything on a straight line.
1: They really should not throw anything with bouncing this one here. He's way out in front. And he's shown no adjustment between the first pitch and the second pitch.
0: Count nothing and two. The left-hander looks back towards second base and deals. And it's strike three called. Okay, four-seamer, 96. Dial it up. Out number one for the Giants here in the top of the 10th.
1: And he came with it on the inner third. And that's probably not exactly where he wanted it. It was kind of middle in at the belt. But Barakoto just knotted up.
0: One away, and we, in the leadoff spot, given the multitudinous changes made by the Giants, the scheduled hitter, who is never going to be the hitter, was Keaton Wynn, the pitcher. So Buddy Kennedy steps in. He only just got called up 5 days ago from AAA, signed a minor league contract with the Giants, played 48 games at AAA, and got brought up. 181 plate appearances over the last 4 years in the big leagues, but just a 178 hitter. He only needs one hit here to give him the lead. First pitch, and the righty takes down and in, ball one.
1: Well, Triple A, he lit it up. I mean, 321, 543 slug. But you mentioned earlier, Casey Schmidt's out of the game. That's a big loss for the Giants in trying to secure things defensively. It did not work out.
0: Rollison steps off, looking Haas back to second.
1: Can't really defend against the home run, so now they're without Schmidt, and it's on Kennedy's shoulders here to get something going as it gets later for the Giants.
0: The only player left on their bench is a catcher. 1-0, grounded sharply, foul, third base side. We got Daniel Susak, their other catcher, left on their bench. Buddy Kennedy, 27 years old, from the same hometown as Mike Trout, Hillville, New Jersey. Legal name, Clifton Lewis Kennedy. Buddy waits on a 1-1 pitch and watches it inside and low for a ball, 2-1.
1: Those are good takes here. Rollison's trying to get the slider down and in where he did Barakoto. And Kennedy is not offering at it, making him get the ball up so he can do something with it.
0: We're in the 10th inning. Cubs and Giants tied at 2. 2-1 pitch. Swing and a miss. Out in front on the curveball. Two balls, two strikes. Giants scored first in this game. A 6th inning, 1-out homer from Rafael Devers. Cubs tied it up on a Crow Armstrong homer. Next half inning. 2-2 pitches down and in. And the count's 3-2. So every inning, one team has scored, the other team has scored.
1: Yep, back and forth. And Rawson's trying to make this go away with a lot of curveballs and going about 80 miles per hour.
0: 3-2 to Kennedy. Haas, the runner at second, the pitch. Check swing and a ball in the dirt. They look to first. Andy Fletcher says no swing. So Kennedy gets the job done, drawing a walk. First and second to bring up Devers. He of the 387-foot home run back in the 6th inning.
1: You try to get him to bite, and that curveball has worked pretty well. And just keep in mind, you get a new set of challenges or another challenge in extras. So the Giants now have one more off of the zero they had last couple innings.
0: Lefty on lefty. First pitch to Devers. Bounces home. Backhanded cleanly by Carson Kelly, the Cubs catcher. 1-0. So each team homered in the 6th. And then in the 9th inning, a sacrifice fly from Matt Chapman gave the Giants a 2-1 lead. Crow Armstrong homered again, bottom 9, this time with 2 out to tie the game. Devers lays off, and it's a ball low, 2-0. Giants are practicing patience here. Barakoto struck out. Kennedy walked. First and second, 2-0 to Devers. Swinging a liner foul, third base side. And the count is 2-1. Evers, the 10th year big leaguer, traded June 15th of last year from Boston to San Francisco. 2-1. Swing and a miss. Fooled by the sweeper. Almost brought him down to a knee. It's 2-2.
1: Yeah, it was a nasty pitch up and away, and Devers trying to hit it to the moon. It comes up empty.
0: His fifth trip to the plate today. And a 2-2 is right down the heart of the plate. Strike three called. Frozen 95 from Rollison to get Devers looking. Two out.
1: Rollison's done a nice job mixing in those sneak fastballs. He's leaning into the curveball as the primary or something spinning. And then he's putting away with that fastball and getting a lot of hitters to just be frozen.
0: Most difficult out in either lineup. Luis Arraez is the batter, leans back, takes a ball 1-0. Is there something more rare than a comet? We saw Arraez strike out earlier in this game.
1: Like in the celestial sense?
0: In the worldly sense.
1: Like a black hole or something.
0: First and second, two out. Swing and a miss by Arraez. 1-1. Swinging with the urgency of imminent victory for Luis Arraez here. 2-2 game in the 10th. No one strikes out less than he does across the entire sport. 1-1, lefty to a lefty. Swing and a miss. Strike two. The sweeper vexes Arraez, who takes a semicircular walk behind home plate and uses his timeout to try and slow things down from Ryan Rollison. The three-time batting champion awaits for the potential go-ahead run at second base. Runners at first and second, two out, and the 1-2 pitch. Swing and it's slide foul over the roof of the ballpark, third base side. They'll do it again.
1: Well, he's taking a lot of circular walks here behind the umpire. He is locked in.
0: Arraez in his crouch. Birds swoop down behind home plate. Rollison's 1-2 pitch. Breaking ball in the dirt, and Arraez leaned over to look at it. Let it go. 2-2.
1: He doesn't strike out. He doesn't walk either, and so this is part of his game. He's going to make contact. He'll expand the zone, but still be able to make contact if pitches off the plate.
0: A two-strike breaking ball is tempting as the late-night cookie in the kitchen. First and second, two out, the pitch. He just gets a piece of it off the end of the bat to the first row of the second deck. Another foul ball. Now he's got to be thinking, all right, I've seen two strikeouts in the inning. Both have been on fastballs, but he's been trying to get me to chase the breaking ball as well. The guessing game continues. 2-2 to Arraez. Swinging a grounder up the middle, right of second. Ramirez fields, sprints to the second base bag, and steps on it for out number three. Ryan Rollison, the lefty out of the bullpen, denies the Giants a run in the top of the 10th. We go bottom 10, and the Cubs will have a chance to win it. Giants 2, Cubs 2 in extras. This is Major League Baseball on ESPN Radio and the ESPN app, presented by Progressive Insurance.
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0: The Chicago Cubs have lost 8 consecutive series. They were in danger of losing a 9th consecutive until Pete Crow Armstrong hit a game-tying 2-out solo home run in the bottom of the 9th inning. And after they denied the San Francisco Giants a run top 10, they've got a chance to win here in the bottom of the 10th inning. Mike Cousins, Doug Glanville with you at Wrigley Field. The automatic runner at second base, he's in the ballpark and now in the game. Dansby Swanson, who had a, air quotes, day off, at least from the field, but he could score the winning run for the Cubs. Michael Busch, first batter of the inning against Sam Hentges, the lefty reliever out of the pen. First pitch, bottom 10. And Hentges misses low with ball one, which is challenged by the catcher, Eric Haas.
9: This is the ball, the catcher challenges.
0: So they were out of challenges in 9 innings. And the first San Francisco challenge here in the 10th was a good one. It's a strike.
9: Calls over the turn, pitch a strike. San Francisco has one challenge remaining.
1: The first pitch slider down and away. Good spot by Hentges. Sort of the location really critical there because not much Busch could do with it.
0: Hentges looks back at second. His 0-1 pitch. Down and away. One ball, one strike for the fifth-year big leaguer. And his first with the Giants, who spent his first 4 seasons in the major leagues with Cleveland.
1: And all Busch needs, really, is a ground ball to the right side, and then they're just 90 feet closer.
0: One hit today. Also walked and struck out twice. 1-1 pitch. Slide foul, third base side out of play. One ball and two strikes.
1: I feel like teams in extra innings, especially on the road, that first hitter, if you could get the punch out, you get the sort of unproductive out, it just gives you a shot. Because it's tough with a runner on second, no outs, and just a ground ball. All of a sudden, it's still a man on third with one out. It's still hard to put up a 0.
0: 1-2 pitch. Down and away with a breaking ball. 2-2. Some defensive changes also for the Giants here in the inning. And Barakoto, who struck out coming in the 9 spot last inning, is in right field. Jung-Hoo Lee moves from right to center field. And Jonah Cox continues the leftward slide from center to left. 2-2 pitch. Swing and a ground ball right side. Into right field. It's a base hit. Swanson held up at third. It's bobbled in right. He comes in to score. And the Cubs win. Pete Crow Armstrong, the first out of the third base dugout to celebrate with Michael Busch. He throws his batting helmet into right field. Final score, Cubs 3, Giants 2. And it's a rubber match tomorrow night on Sunday Night Baseball.
1: Well, I'll tell you, Busch has just gotten hot at the right time for the Cubs and showing his ability to adjust to left-handers. He got the pitch elevated he was looking for and just hooks it in the hole. Barakoto just overplays it, and you know, you have a guy, young guy just getting up there. He just overplayed it into a mistake, and that error leads to the run scoring because they had held up Swanson clearly just to play for the next batter, and once he saw the mistake, he just kept coming.
0: Doug, we said this a couple of weeks ago, that the Cubs, through about 50 games, had packed all of the emotions of one season into that first third of the year. 2 10-game winning streaks, a 10-game losing streak. They had dropped 8 in a row at home, and now they've gone walk-off win Thursday, get absolutely destroyed and lose by 15 yesterday, and down to their final out today, end up winning in extra innings.
1: Yeah, I mean, this is the season in concentration. You think of it as over the course of a year, you're going to have these ups and downs. They've had it in short stints. But in the end, they're in a division that's highly competitive. They're still there. They got a lot of talent. There's a lot of injuries on the pitching side. But when Pete Crow Armstrong plays like this, that's their game. I mean, he sets the tone as a leadoff hitter, the power game, the speed, the great defense. And he really carried them on his back the whole game long. So you get those kind of performances. You put up zeros, and you stay close enough. Well, a mistake by the Giants, and all of a sudden you find yourself with a W.
0: Well, we're not getting any younger. Craig Counsell is not getting any less gray over these last couple of days, but the Cubs do get the win. Pete Crow Armstrong homers twice. Thursday became the second youngest Cubs player to hit 50 home runs at 24 years and 71 days. The only player quicker was Ron Santo. So the highs and lows for PCA all summed up in the span of a couple of days. He helps be the hero as the Cubs win 3-2 over the Giants. For Doug Glanville, our producer Rob Kelly, and our engineer Bill Carambellis, I'm Mike Cousins saying so long from Wrigley Field. Now let's send it to Jim Basquill in the studio with the postgame show.
10: All right, Mike, thanks so much. Boy, the Cubs needed this in the worst way. They were staring at their 10th loss in 11 games at home. PCA brought them back, and they get it done in extras. A 20th home win for Chicago. 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The Office of the Commissioner of Baseball may not be reproduced or retransmitted in any form, and the accounts and descriptions of this game may not be disseminated without express written consent. 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Coming up next in the Baseball Tonight post-game show, our game flow highlights of a back-and-forth affair with timely knocks from the home team. That's next. 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
10: Jim Baskel back on the baseball tonight. Post-game show on the heels of the middle game of three for the Giants and Cubs at Wrigley Field after San Francisco put it on Chicago in that series opener. 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I mentioned the Giants' offensive onslaught, 18 runs, 19 hits, 7 home runs connected on Friday. Cubs gave the ball to Ben Brown to stem the tide, if you will, and he got some help from his friends on the offensive end in the opening frame.
0: 3-2 pitch, lifted down the line into the right field corner. Suzuki on the run, and he makes the grab just shy of the foul pole down the right field line. He may have had a collision with the padded wall over there, and in fact he did. His sunglasses got jarred off of his helmet, but at a ball at 100 miles an hour off the bat, that was a spectacular grab for the second out of the inning.
10: Seiya Suzuki getting it done. Brown did his part on the mound.
0: Big swing and a miss, strike three, and the inning is over. Back-to-back 1-2-3 innings for Ben Brown. He struck out 5 through 5 scoreless innings.
10: Yeah, he'd go 5 and a third. Got some more help from his center fielder this go-round in the sixth.
0: 3-2. Fly ball center field. Crow Armstrong sprinting in, slides, and makes the catch. Always tricky wind out in center field. It's been blowing in all afternoon, and they carried it until Crow Armstrong snagged it about a foot off the grass.
10: And then Brown was done after 5 1/3. That was his last out recorded on the day. Caleb Thubar would come in. They'd go left on left against Rafael Devers. Didn't work.
0: Pitch is hit high and well, deep out to right field by Devers. And this is a bleacher blast for Rafael Devers. First run of the game belongs to San Francisco. It's the 8th home run of the year for Devers, and in the 6th, it's 1-0 Giants over the Cubs.
10: And it snaps an 11-game homerless streak for Devers. Giants dent that scoreboard first, but leading off the bottom half, Pete Crow Armstrong.
0: 0-2. And this one's a no-doubter out to right field. Pete Crow Armstrong ties the game at 1. His 10th home run of the year. And he's got some words for the Giants as he rounds second base, puts his hands behind his head at third base, celebrating with his teammates in the dugout. 1-1 ball game. Devers homered, and PCA with an equalizer here in the sixth inning.
10: Yeah, an interesting at bat there because he hit a home run foul in that same AB. Not often you see him connect on one fair in the same at bat. Meantime, that was his third home run in his last four games, 10th of the season, squared the game at 1. Cubs would lead him, leave him loaded there in the sixth inning. In the seventh, they reduced those bases. 2 outs, Alex Bregman at the dish.
0: Almost all the fans standing and clapping. 2-2 to Bregman. A swing and a miss, strike 3. And the inning is over. The Cubs leave the bases loaded. They have stranded 9 through the first 7 innings.
10: In the meantime, ninth inning, a Matt Chapman sack fly would put the Giants back on top. It was a 2-1 San Francisco advantage. Cubs were down to their final out in the ninth inning, and the aforementioned Pete Crow Armstrong at the dish.
0: Nobody on, 2 out. Pete Crow Armstrong, the batter. First pitch, swing and a drive. Right field and deep. And this ball game is tied at 2. Oh, baby! Pete Crow Armstrong was the walk-off hero on Thursday against the Athletics, and he keeps the Cubs alive here in the bottom of the ninth inning with his second solo home run of the day. and they're going nuts for PCA.
10: And why not? First player with multiple game-tying home runs in the ninth inning or later this season. He went 4-for-5, including those two home runs. Got the game square, got the game to extras. That's your performance of the game brought to you by 5-Hour Energy. 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Cubs put a goose egg on the scoreboard in the top half of the 10th with a phantom runner. So bottom 10, they had that runner at second base. Nobody out. Michael Busch stepping up.
0: 2-2 pitch. Swinging a ground ball right side. Into right field. It's a base hit. Swanson held up at third. It's bobbled in right. He comes in to score. And the Cubs win. Pete Crow Armstrong, the first out of the third base dugout to celebrate with Michael Busch. He throws his batting helmet into right field. Final score, Cubs 3, Giants 2. And it's a rubber match tomorrow night on Sunday Night Baseball.
10: Indeed it is, as the Cubs get their 8th walk-off win. That is the most in the bigs. 3-2 is your final, with Busch playing the role of hero with the walk-off winner. 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There is a rubber game tomorrow night from Wrigley Field, and we'll have it for you. Let's take you around the big. Some early finals. Royals take the Twins 3-2. Bobby Witt Jr., the two-run single in the ninth inning, gets it done. As KC gets a one-run win, Mariners 4-0 over the Tigers. Bryce Miller, 6 innings, 9 Ks, 1 hit allowed along the way. He's been terrific this season. Dominic Canzone went 3-for-4, a pair knocked in. Randy Arozarena also knocked in a pair. The Cardinals 6-5 over the Reds. Lars Nootbaar, a 2-run 8th inning home run is the difference there for St. Louis. They play the 8th inning with the Blue Jays up on the O's 6-4. Ernie Clement, a 3-run home run for Toronto. White Sox put a 4-spot on the board in the first inning. Lead at Philadelphia playing the 5th, 6-1. Pirates trail the Braves in that 5th inning, 6-3. Battle of the Sunshine State has the Marlins up on the Rays, 2-0 playing the 6th. And end of 4, Astros all over the A's, 7-2 of the Nationals. Playing some good ball above 500 up at the Diamondbacks. Going to the 7th inning, that is a 2-1 count. Our final score, Cubs take it in 10, 3-2 winners, and they will set up that rubber game on Sunday Night Baseball, which is our next broadcast. Giants and Cubs, our coverage comes your way tomorrow night at 7:30 Eastern. Coming up next, it's prime time for producer Josiah Howard, technical director Camilla Ortiz, associate and producer, the up-and-coming AP we have here. His name's Mike Martino. As well as Doug Glanville, Mike Cousins, and Rob Kelly. I'm Jim Vassell. 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
28: Is it? And then Brunson scores at the other end, or no, Mikal Bridges scores at the other end on a foul from Fox, and all of a sudden that game is turned. And then the last game, of course, there were the couple. There was Wimby passing it out to Castle. I've been hearing a lot of criticism for Wimby. I'm like, Castle's a point guard, dog. You got to be looking for that outlet, whether it's coming or not. But, you know, that's neither here nor there. That was an inexperienced moment. The final play they drew up for Wimby, I didn't like it. I thought that they should try to score, because it was like 6 or 7 seconds left. I thought they should go probably with Fox and try to score and let Wimby be there to try to get the tip. I didn't like running down the clock and having Wimby shooting a 17-footer for the win. But, again,

0: Could you imagine his streak of three MVP seasons in a row, one American, two national, gets broken up because he wins the Cy Young instead?
1: Look, there is going to be some regression when you're really, really good at both. You're going to have one of them suffer a little bit. And I will say that if he wins the Cy Young, he's going to win the MVP as well. I mean, it's basically his trophy to lose, fair or not.
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0: in this 0-2 hole. And for life, yeah. Where are we looking? You got to look at Wemby, right? 29 points, including 10 in the final quarter when the Spurs rebounded from a 14-point deficit to take a 2-point lead with less than a minute to go. But then what ends up happening? Over the Spurs' final three possessions, Dre, after calling a timeout with 39.3 seconds left, Wemby misses a 17-footer, commits the turnover off of Castle's back, fouls Brunson, misfired, on the team's final shot of the night, of course, losing there basically at the buzzer. It was a night of highs and lows for what feels like a future MVP face of the league, Victor Wembanyama. What did you take away from the stretch run of that performance, more so obviously than the full game and you know, early in the first half when he kind of at points looked a little bottled up by Cat and Deer in Headlights type stuff?
1: Yeah, no, I mean, I think that where you ended up probably factors into it as well, the perception coming off of that game, because, you know, Cat was roundly outplaying Wemby in the first half.

0: Like, it wasn't particularly competitive. And then Wimby did come out in the second half and play much better. And I thought that he was on the verge. I mean, you know, you think about they were down, what, 12 or 14, and Wimby's on the bench, you know, giving the very visible pep talk to his teammates. And that seemed to spark the run to kind of get them back in the game. So I can't really divorce the last few possessions from how he was playing to get them to that point. But I will say that I feel like, and I don't know if this is an indictment of Wimby or the coaching staff, or if it's not an indictment at all, but I think that Wimby wants to be the best player in the world. He's worn that on his sleeve. And I think that he and they consider the best player in the world the guy that takes the last shot, the guy that's creating the offense down the stretch. And that's not really the strength of his game yet. You know, he can hit an open jumper. Of course, if he gets in the paint, then, you know, it's over with him being able to finish over everybody. But he's not an ISO guy. He's not a you give the ball to him and get out the way and he's going to, you know, break down the defense and create a shot, because that's normally something that you do with guards. And then on the flip side, he doesn't have a back-to-the-basket game that you would, you know, associate with like the Kareems or the Shaqs or the great offensive centers of the world. So to me, I didn't think he should have been the one taking those shots. You mentioned that he missed two. Like, in both of those, I thought that with the way that De'Aaron Fox was playing in that game, that he should have been the one to at least make the decision. Like, if he gets into the paint and decides that he can't get a good shot, maybe he sets Wimby up for an open jumper. That's one thing. But both of those shots were give Wimby the ball, get out the way, 7 foot, 10 foot jumpers over like a defender. I didn't think either of those were the shots that the Spurs really should have drawn up.
1: No, and I realized the range that Wimby has, and he's not shy about hoisting threes and all of that, but with the game on the line, and I'm being a little nitpicky, I guess, but I don't need a 20-footer out of Wimby, especially with Mitchell Robinson as your primary defender at that point. You got about 5 seconds, go to the hole, man. Like, you got the size, you got the physical abilities, and to your point, I was reading this afternoon on ESPN.com, perhaps you're familiar with it.
0: Heard it once, twice.
1: Wimby, 1 of 9 on go-ahead field goal attempts in the final 5 seconds of the fourth quarter or overtime in his young career. That is regular season and playoffs combined. 1 of 9.
0: Yeah, that's deceptive, though. It is for a few reasons. For one, it's a small sample size. For two, when you start talking about last 5 seconds, you know, to take the lead or overtime, I don't think people realize how badly most of the guys they think of as superstars, you know, what their field goal percentage is in those situations. I remember this. Wow, you know,
1: not probably, Mr. Clutch, Jalen Brunson.
0: Yeah, but I'm thinking like an article about 15 years ago that came out, and you know, at that time, Kobe Bryant, the Black Mamba, he was thought of as like the greatest clutch player in the world, and he was shooting like 20-something percent in those scenarios. You know what I'm saying? Like, everybody was shooting badly except for LeBron and, like, Paul Pierce. You know what I'm saying? It was like Pierce was really good. And I feel like there was one other player that we didn't think of as a mega superstar that was shooting up near 50%. But most times, because in those situations, they're almost always give the ball ISO situation you're trying to create against a defense that's set against you. And those are really low percentage shots. And that's why I would have liked to have seen someone else, maybe De'Aaron Fox, be the one taking the shot and have Wimby be right at the rim on the likelihood that it's going to be a missed shot and that where he can try to get a putback. Because if he's the shooter, the Spurs don't have any other bigs out there with any chance to get that rebound.
1: Between Wimby, Steph Castle, we talked about the miscommunication there on that turnover that may, in many ways, have very well decided the game, obviously, with that go-ahead free throw from Jalen Brunson. Two great players in this league will continue to be great players in this league, but very young players, obviously. Michael Wilbon, ESPN NBA analyst on SportsCenter with Scott Van Pelt, talking about how youth, inexperience, a little bit of an issue late in that game.
2: It has to be inexperience. They won't know that. But a lot of people on looking on here, former players, people involved in the industry, in the game, former coaches, all looked at each other in the last minute or two and said, inexperience caught up with him. And I think that's, in addition to the Knicks' heart, absolutely, absolutely that inexperience.
1: We keep questioning whether that was the right shot for Victor Wembanyama. He spoke after the game as to what he was looking for in the final possession.
3: I'm still very blurry, and that's the whole problem. You know, I need to have more poise, more control over the game. I'm not going to go through the whole possessions, but that's the general image.
1: How angry does he come out in what isn't literally but is basically a must-win Game 3 in New York?
0: You would think he would come out like the Hulk, though I thought he was going to come out like the Hulk in Game 2. You know, and I think he'd only taken four shots at the half. And so one of my themes I've been pointing out with Wimby, especially these last few rounds of the playoffs, is he has games where he's merely, quote-unquote, an all-NBA-level type player, you know. And then he has games where he's the alien. And, you know, game one of the conference finals, he came out, he was an alien. And then he'll have games where he'll score 25 points and have 12 rebounds, and it's a great game. But, he's not just hulking on everyone. I would think game three at the Madison Square Garden down 2-0, we might see another 40-20 type effort from Wimby. But, we'll have to see.
1: What a scene that is going to be, by the way, at Madison Square Garden. We'll touch on that a little bit later on, continue to talk about this series and expectations. But it's not just the NBA Finals. You have the Stanley Cup Final going on as well, including Game 3 tonight in Las Vegas between the Golden Knights and the Hurricanes. A crucial Game 3 on the way, and we are going to break it down. We are going to discuss it. We are going to find out who has the edge, and will we get goals all over the place again as well? That's next on ESPN Radio and the ESPN app.
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25: I'm Ed Mankin. We start with baseball and games in progress on this Saturday. The Battle of Florida has the Marlins leading the Rays 4-0. The Braves in the seventh are doubling up the Pirates 6-3. In the sixth, the White Sox lead the Phillies in Philadelphia 6-2. Astros are pounding the A's 10-2. And the Nationals lead the Diamondbacks 4-1 as they play in the top of the eighth inning. Earlier, the Cubs rallied for an extra inning win over the Giants.
26: Swinging a ground ball right side. Into right field. It's a base hit. Swanson held up at third. It's bobbled in right. He comes in to score. And the Cubs win.
25: That call on ESPN Radio as the Cubs in 10 top the Giants by a count of 3-2. Mariners shut out the Tigers 4-0. Cardinals rally to beat the Reds 6-5. Later tonight, it's game 3 of the Stanley Cup Finals from Vegas. The Golden Knights and Hurricanes with the Stanley Cup Finals tied at a game apiece. No update yet on the status of defenseman Braden McNabb for Vegas. He took a puck to the face in game 2. Face off just after 8 Eastern on ABC. Tampa Bay goaltender Andre Vasilevsky has won the Vezina Trophy. The NBA Finals resume Monday on ESPN Radio and ABC. The Knicks now holding a 2-0 lead over the Spurs. WNBA. A couple games have gone final today. The Aces beat the Valkyries 84-79. Asia Wilson, 28 points, 14 rebounds. Lynx over the Storm, 88-68. College baseball, super regionals. Right now on ESPN, top of the fourth, Auburn and Ole Miss are scoreless. Games that have gone final, North Carolina beats USC 4-0. Georgia outslugs Mississippi State 13-12.
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1: Wendy rises. His shot's no good. Rebound, Knicks. Game's over.
2: And you know, the grit, the resiliency, New York City showed up. The fans showed up. The energy showed up. And we found a way to get it done.
1: Lucky 13 for the Knicks. Their 13th straight win has given New York a 2-0 lead. And they're headed to Madison Square Garden for the next two.
3: It's how it has to be. 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

0: time coming up. When you're three more hours, there'll be loads of dicks glazing, as the kids like to say, Andre Snellings. But we're not doing that right now. I'm Adam Kaufman, ESPN Radio, ESPN App, ESPN Primetime here on the network. We're going to talk a little hockey. We're sitting about 2 hours away from puck drop, Game 3 Stanley Cup Final in Las Vegas, the Golden Knights and the Carolina Hurricanes. Now, you go back, East Finals, kind of boring. Canes 1-5. West Finals, even worse. Absolute rout of the favored Avalanche. 4-0, a sweep for Vegas and Torts. This series, this has been fun. This has been interesting. We bring in ESPN NHL writer Greg Wyshynski. Greg, how you doing? You're out there in Vegas getting ready for Game 3.
1: It is a dry heat, boys, as they say, but inside this arena, it is going to be a hot one tonight. It is going to be a heck of an atmosphere. Already you have the Carolina Hurricanes talking about how much glee they'll have if they're able to silence this extremely loud and boisterous Vegas crowd tonight.
2: Well, you know, that dry heat thing, I'm always covering the Vegas Summer League in basketball in July, and they're always like, oh, it's dry heat, you know, 120 degrees, what's the matter? Anyway, don't get me started on that. So, speaking of those Canes, how impressive was their Game 2 performance, especially after being down 2-0?
1: Extremely impressive, because at one point in the third period, I was so convinced Vegas had this in the bag that I texted my wife a broom emoji, because I was thinking it was going to be a sweep. But then the Hurricanes came to life. You know, they got one goal from Logan Stankov, and that got them going. Their power play scores the two biggest goals of the game for them, and off they go. If you look inside the analytics, they played well. I mean, they carried the shot attempts. I think the high danger chances are about even. Vegas can take some solace in that, but you know, the Hurricanes were doing what they needed to do in that game to win. They just weren't putting the puck in the net. And then all of a sudden, you know, they get the huge overtime goal from Seth Jarvis in a series that really looked like it was tipping Vegas' way. Ends up 1-1 going back to Nevada.
0: Where's Kenny Atkinson when you need him to tell us who's analytically winning this series right now? The first two games, Greg, just have been so different. I mean, it was a goals fest in Game 1. You had three goals in each period. Obviously a high-scoring affair, and Vegas takes it. And then Carolina, as you both just discussed, with the, you know, low scoring for a while, 2-0 into the third period, then everything opens up and it turns into a higher scoring 4-3 overtime finish. What do we get in Game 3? What do you anticipate?
1: I think the anticipation from everybody was that this was going to be a chess match series, that it was going to be low scoring. And I asked Seth Jarvis, who had the game winner in overtime in Game 2, why it hasn't been. And he just said, look, these are two really good hockey teams that when they're executing and doing well, they're better offensively than people give them credit for. I also think it helps that both goalies aren't really playing their best hockey right now. Freddie Anderson kind of had a game similar to Carter Hart did in the first game for Vegas, where he, you know, gave up a bunch of goals in Game 2 but made the saves he needed to make to have them win. I don't think Hart's been really all that good in either of these games. So, I mean, based on the trends, you'd have to assume another high-scoring affair tonight. But, you know, these two teams like to play as much defense and puck possession as they can. It just seems like in this series, the goals are going in.
2: Okay, well, speaking of defense, Vegas defenseman Braden McNabb took the puck right off his face in Game 2, and then he had to go to the hospital. And there's still no official word yet on what his status is for tonight. So what can you tell us?
1: Yeah, I was at Vegas availability this morning. John Tortorella, non-committal. Shea Theodore, who's McNabb's defensive partner, equally non-committal. The only thing we kind of know is that Keegan Kolesar, who's a reserve defenseman for them, left their skate this morning, which was a skate that most of the reserves were taking part in pretty early, which would seem to be an indication that he's ready to go tonight if they need him. Obviously, if McNabb plays, we all assume he's going to be wearing some kind of fishbowl on his head to protect his face. But, you know, there were some signs this morning that he won't go. And if that's the case, it's a pretty big deal for this game tonight, because when he was not on the ice and he left in the first period, that's when Carolina was finally able to break through on the power play, because McNabb is one of Vegas' top penalty killers.
0: Well, in sticking with special teams, of course, the Knights 0-for-7 on power play chances so far in this series. How do they correct that? And, you know, McNabb, as you said,
3: more of a penalty killer, but, you know, in terms of his role as well, I mean, what do they need to get going short of just looking for dirty goals and just throwing pucks on net and hoping for the best?
1: I mean, that's usually how it's going to work against Carolina. I mean, that's the problem with trying to get your power play going, is that you're trying to do it against what has historically been the best penalty kill in the NHL year after year. Same guys every year, whether it's Jacob Slavin, the guy who won a gold medal for Team USA, or Jordan Staal, their veteran center who's considered one of the best defensive forwards in the league. You know, Carolina's got the guys to do it, and Rod Brind'Amour really knows how to orchestrate that unit to be effective. So the best path to victory for Vegas is probably a 5-on-5. It's probably not trying to hope you get a power play goal against what's easily one of the best penalty kills the NHL has on an annual basis.
2: Okay, well, Greg, I am a man of a certain girth, a man of a certain size, so I want to talk about food. The fun food being offered that's available at T-Mobile tonight for Game 3, I hear, is Sin City Lobster Poutine, with seasoned waffle fries smothered in garlic poached lobster, crispy cheese curds, and lobster gravy.
0: What are you, the waiter?
2: I'm just saying, you know, if I can't eat it, I want to live vicariously. So, Greg, can you please tell me you're going to try this and let me know exactly what it tastes like?
1: I'll try to track it down. I don't know. Vegas is a real eating city, and I got to be honest with you, I feel like I'm at the belt bursting area right now with how much food I've eaten here in a short 24-hour period. But I will try to track it down. The question I got from a lot of people at, when I posted that photo, and it's legit, and I'm going to have to find it out myself, is how much does a lobster poutine cost at an arena in the NHL? I think it's a legitimate question. You know, if we're talking upwards of like $50 for this thing, is it really all that appetizing? I don't know the answer. I'm more of a hot dog beer guy than the garlicky lobster poutine guy. But different strokes for different folks, and I'm happy that at least they're giving people some exciting new options here in the Stanley Cup Final.
3: I haven't had dinner yet. You guys are just sitting here making me hungry is really the problem, sitting here just after 6 on the East Coast. But, Greg, before we let you go, how about a prediction for tonight? What do you expect?
1: I think Carolina really needed that win, and I think that what we're going to watch tonight is a team that is one of the best road teams in the playoffs coming through. I like Carolina. I picked them in 6. I think they're going to win tonight. They're 6-0 in the playoffs on the road, 1.33 goals against average on the road. I think they feed off the opportunity, like I said earlier, to quiet down a hyped crowd. We saw it in Montreal. We'll see it tonight in Vegas.
3: Greg Wyshynski, senior NHL writer at ESPN, at Wyshynski on Twitter. Probably didn't have to fight too many people for that. Greg, thank you so much.
1: Anytime. Thanks for having me.
3: Absolutely. Should be a fun game tonight, Dre. We'll be, you know, on through the, I don't know, first period and change of that one, so we'll be keeping an eye on it.
2: Absolutely. You know, the Hurricanes, I've said it before on the air, they're the first NHL game I ever saw was the Hurricanes when I lived in North Carolina, and it was by accident because I had 2 kids that were under the age of 3, and we were trying to get tickets to, like, the Disney Ice Capades or something.
3: Yeah.
2: And I was at the arena, and a lady came through and said, "Hey, I've got 4 tickets for tonight's game if you want them." And so we checked out the Hurricanes, perfect. And it was a great experience then, so it makes me pull for them a little bit right now.
3: That's the kind of thing that can turn you into a diehard. I mean, maybe not you in adulhood, but young kids. I mean,
2: oh, yeah. Oh, my daughter, who was 3 at the time, she loved it. She was smacking the glass, and, you know, she was all over it. And, you know, I'm an NBA guy, but I think she had more fun at that hockey game than I've ever seen her have at a basketball game.
3: Well, a lot of fun happening in New York right now, where the Knicks head home up 2-0 on San Antonio and looking for the first championship for that franchise since 1973. Coming up next, is New York in for absolute mayhem? I'll tell you what, it's going to be the best celebrity row that we have maybe ever seen in the history of the NBA. We're coming up more on the way for that series, ESPN Radio and the ESPN app.
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0: moment, aren't they? I mean, how funny would it be, honestly, if the Spurs come back and win this thing? Got to win 4 out of 5, but there's a lot of talent on that side. How cocky are New York fans and New York media getting it at this point about this thing just feeling like it's over? Adam Kaufman back here with Andre Snelling's ESPN Radio, ESPN Primetime on the ESPN app and Sirius XM Channel 80. Let's get the pulse of New York. Jake Asman joins us from 880 ESPN New York, which, of course, the home of the Knicks. You can hear every game of the NBA Finals on ESPN New York as well as the National Call on ESPN Radio. Jake, how's it going?
1: Adam, I see what you're trying to do. You're trying to put out that bad juju into the universe. I know you're a Boston guy, but you're going to have to sit back and bask in the glory that is the 2026 New York Knicks.
2: I mean, you know.
0: Do I have to?
2: I guess to Goff's point, the Knicks fan is certainly enjoying this. I know I put out on Twitter last night a comic that was complimenting the Knicks. It was like, yeah, wow, they've just got all the answers and they're just playing really well. And I think my responses were something like, shut up, the Knicks are sweeping. It was like, well, dang. Not a lot of room for analysis there.
1: Yeah, you know what it is? The Knicks have been, for the better part of my life and many, the butt of everyone's joke in the sports world. Outside of a couple of years with maybe Carmelo Anthony and Knicks fans who were old enough to go through the 90s with Ewing where they came close but didn't win, for a lot of their history since their last title, it's been nothing. It's been nothing but pain. It's been nothing but embarrassment. So, the Knicks fans, we've kept receipts. So we're coming for everyone at this point because we finally have a team that is, two wins away from delivering a championship to a city that hasn't seen a basketball title in 53 years. And the one thing with the Knicks that's different than the other teams in town, they give that one team in a city feel that Boston has for the Celtics or Philadelphia has for the Sixers. It's just the Knicks with respect to the Nets and their fans. It's maybe 5% of the area, if that. So it's been the ultimate unifier watching this team do what they've done now for 13 straight playoff wins. It's unbelievable.
0: I'll be honest, and again, you're there, so I want your pulse on all of this stuff. I get caught up in kind of the tabloid stuff a little bit. People are like, when's the last time the Knicks lost? They won 13 in a row. They haven't lost since, Karl Anthony Towns appeared in The Devil Wears Prada 2. And we know the connection between OG Anunoby, the obsession there from Anne Hathaway. This celebrity row in New York for an NBA Finals game here in the year 2026, Jake, I think this might be, all due respect to, Los Angeles and Lakers kind of sort of fans, other than Jack Nicholson anyway. I think this might be the best celebrity row that we have ever seen. Ben Stiller's going to be there, and Timothy Chalamet's going to be there, and Spike Lee's going to be there, and Tracy Morgan's going to be there, Hathaway will be there, probably, Tina Fey, like, you name it. This is going to be celeb central. It's going to be incredible.
1: Well, what's amazing is all those names you mentioned, Adam, they're there in the regular season on a Tuesday night against the Sacramento Kings. So with respect to, the other celebrity fans in different cities, I think what makes the Knicks fan unique is that all those names you mentioned, they're going to road games as well. They're traveling with the team. Fat Joe is seen on screen last night waving his arms to try and get Wembanyama to miss a free throw. I mean, this is the type of passion that the Knicks have from their diehard fans who happen to include some well-known celebrities that you just mentioned.
2: I mean, from what I can see of the ticket prices, you have to be a celebrity to get in the door. They're talking like $10,000 minimum price to get in the door and to sit on the floor upwards of six figures. How are you getting into the game tomorrow night? Or are you getting in with a press pass?
1: Well, I'm hoping I win the lottery between now and then to make it a little easier. I'm actually one of the few who got lucky. A very good friend of mine is a season ticket holder, so I still had to pay an enormous amount of money to get in for Game 3, but relative to what I'm seeing now on the secondary market, I guess I got a bit of a break. But, I mean, the reality is the tickets are so much money because it's pure supply and demand at this point. I mean, this is a team that is playing in its first finals game at home in 27 years. It's a team that the entire tri-state area has really fallen in love with, and now they're up 2-0. So as expensive as the tickets are for Monday's Game 3, just imagine what they are potentially going to be. If it's game four, the Knicks are up 3-0, and that's a closeout game with a chance to win the first title in 53 years.
0: So what you just alluded to there, there are a lot of people that just want to, you know, what we saw in the first two games, want to shout, sweep, sweep, it's over, it's done, San Antonio, just going to roll over. What chances do you give the Spurs, never mind winning, but of just making this interesting, making the Knicks and fans sweat a little bit?
1: Well, I mean, the reality is the first two games have been really close. I mean, the Knicks have had to overcome a 12- and 14-point deficit in these games to still find a way to win. I mean, if Victor Wembanyama hits that shot last night, it's 1-1 going back to New York, all the momentum that the Spurs would have earned from winning that game. So what I love about this Knicks team is they've been so focused on each game, and they say it's 0-0 going in each game, and teams say that, but the Knicks have been about that during this stretch where they've handled their business and have won 13 games in a row. I don't know if you guys saw MSG Networks did an interview with Mikal Bridges coming off the court last night, and just the focus and the adrenaline that you could see just coursing through his body. I mean, that's a guy who was up slow in the NBA Finals with the Suns several years ago and saw how quickly things can change when Milwaukee came back and won the next four. So I think this is where the Knicks playoff experience will really help them. I think the Spurs are capable of playing a close game again. But that said, I think the Knicks understand that, well, they won the first two. You know, the job's not done yet. To quote Kobe, they still got to win two more.
2: All right, Jake. I'm torn between asking two different types of questions that are both what-ifs on if this series ended. But I'll go ahead and ask this one because we talked about it a little bit. If the Knicks were to pull this off, right, if they're able to bring home this championship, where do you think Knicks fans would rank this team in the pantheon of Knicks history, all the teams in Knicks history?
1: Well, the reality is there are most Knicks fans who didn't see the 70 or the 73 championship team. So there will be many who will tell you this is the greatest. It's tough for me to say as someone who didn't personally live through those teams. But speaking with people who have, they'll tell you this team is just as good as those teams. You know, the sum of their parts, you know, is just a total collective team that is bought in. Maybe the individuals aren't known for being these, you know, sensational superstar level players. Sure, you have Brunson, you have Cat, who's outstanding, but you know, so much of this team, they faced a lot of criticism at various points the last couple of years. Individuals, you know, questioning whether or not they were the right fit or they could ever get over the hump. And if they're able to collectively do this, I mean, you can make a strong case that's just the level of dominance, Andre, that they've shown through these playoffs and be the greatest Knicks team ever, especially with the pressure that they have of being the team to try and do something that has not been done in 53 years. I think you can make a real argument this is the best Knicks team ever if they win two more games.
0: Jake Asman with us from ESPN New York on ESPN Primetime. One more for you and we'll get you out of here. How much credit does Mike Brown deserve? I feel like he is not getting talked about nearly enough considering roster-wise, it's not a terribly dissimilar group to what we saw last year. But this team plays in such a different way and with such incredible toughness and success, obviously. Is Brown the catalyst for it with all of his years of experience elsewhere?
1: I think he deserves an enormous amount of credit. And I'm glad you brought that up because it does kind of feel like, despite the fact that the Knicks have gone on this historic run here, he's not necessarily getting his due like some other coaches would. I think he's been amazing for them. And you're talking to someone who was vehemently against the Knicks moving on from Tom Thibodeau. I just felt like it was too risky to move on from a coach who had helped resurrect this franchise from nothing to the conference finals a year ago. And everyone said, well, if the Knicks don't get to at least the finals, it's a failure. And not only have they gotten to the finals, I mean, they cruised through every round from the second round on to now. They won 13 in a row and they're up 2-0. In the final. So he's had this team collectively bought in. He's had this team feel empowered where the bench is getting meaningful minutes. We saw that moment last night when Towns picks up a ridiculous fourth foul.
0: We're up against it. We got to cut you off. We thank you so much for hopping on. Jake Asman again, ESPN New York. More on the way.
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0: Center.
1: I'm Ed Bankin. First up, another busy Saturday of baseball with several games still going on in the majors. A couple of one final as well. Right now in the ninth, the Nationals lead the Diamondbacks 6-1. Astros pounding the A's in the seventh, 13-2. Marlins lead the Rays 4-1 in the eighth. The Braves lead the Pirates 6-3. They play in the eighth inning. In the top of the eighth in Philadelphia, the White Sox are doubling up the Phillies 6-3. Earlier today was the Blue Jays powering their way past the Orioles.
2: Nobody's kind of
3: 1-0 pitch, crushed out to left field, deep toward the bullpen, and good! A three-run rocket for Ernie Clement, and the Blue Jays blast their way in front. 4-1, they lead now in the bottom of the third.
1: That call from Sportsnet 590, the Fan, is Toronto tops Baltimore 6-4. Cardinals rally to beat the Reds 6-5. And in 10 innings on ESPN Radio, the Cubs edge the Giants 3-2. In hockey, coming up, it's Game 3 of the Stanley Cup Finals tonight, just after 8 Eastern on ABC. The Hurricanes and the Golden Knights with the series tied in the game of peace. Tampa Bay goaltender Andre Vasilevsky has won this year's Vezina Trophy. It's an off night for the NBA Finals. The series resumes in New York on Monday with the Knicks holding a 2-0 series lead. WNBA, the Aces top the Valkyries 84-79 behind 28 points and 14 rebounds from Asia Wilson. And the Lynx beat the Storm 88-68. College Baseball World Series Super Regionals continue. Bottom of the fifth on ESPN. Auburn leading Ole Miss 2-0. Top of the first on ESPN2, Oklahoma and Kansas just underway in game one of that regional.
4: 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From the finals to the Stanley Cup and everything else in between, I'll react to it all in my Upon Further Review at 7 a.m. Eastern. 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
5: The Cleveland Browns are sending defending Defensive Player of the Year Myles Garrett to the Los Angeles Rams.
6: It wasn't going to happen here in Cleveland. Myles needed to go somewhere else.
7: You get a first-round pick, you get two additional picks in the next couple of years. Yeah, it's not the haul that they could have gotten, that they should have gotten, but at least you got a lot of something for Myles Garrett and moving on from him.
8: Obviously, losing a guy like Myles, he's impossible to replace. You know, that's the NFL, too. It's a business, and we'll see how it works out for both teams.

0: and teams chasing championships. And if you look at the Super Bowl odds on the DraftKings Sportsbook, the Rams, who were already before the acquisition of Myles Garrett in that blockbuster that happened earlier in the week, of course, with Cleveland, bringing in the reigning defensive player of the year for Jared Verse, a 2027 first-round pick, a 2028 second-round pick, and a 2029 third-round pick. They were already the betting favorites in the vicinity of 8-1, and now it is plus 550, Dre, the only team in the league that is inside of 10-1 right now. Obviously a giant acquisition, and that came after the earlier acquisition from Kansas City of Trent McDuffie there in the secondary. This is a team, independent of what we saw, the much criticized, much heralded drafting of Ty Simpson in round one. This is a team that is very clearly in go-for-it mode.
1: Absolutely. And, you know, when you think about it, the Rams last season, it really felt like a coin flip between them and Seattle, right? It was like whoever, you know, really over the course of the season, they were going back and forth, but then for it to come down to the NFC Championship, and I really felt like whichever of those teams won was going to beat the Patriots. So it was like, okay, this is in a way the de facto Super Bowl in my mind. And, you know, the Rams were right there. And so, as you pointed out, they filled holes, multiple holes, with super high-level guys in McDuffie and Myles Garrett. Now, they didn't have a hole at rush, right? Like, you know, Jared Verse is an excellent player. But Myles Garrett is, we always call Wimby the alien in basketball. Myles Garrett's basically the alien when it comes to rushing the passer. So, you know, and when you look at what they gave up in the trade, it was mainly future things. It was future picks. Player-wise, it was 1-1 versus the Myles Garrett. So it's hard not to feel like, at least on paper, they're a much better team.
0: Myles Garrett, of course, like we said, reigning defensive player of the year. Guy's incredible. He's won that award twice, 7-time Pro Bowler, 5-time All-Pro. And you sort of felt for him a little bit toiling away in Cleveland. Now this is a huge opportunity to win a championship for a dude that turned 30 back in December. So I think regression is expected. Now, regression in the form of Myles Garrett off a record 23 sacks might still mean 17 or 18. Nobody's saying Myles Garrett is going to have a bad year. I wonder, and this cannot be proven. This is my opinion. This is not informed speculation, Dre. But I go back to the body language of Sean McVay after the drafting of Ty Simpson, the way that he answered some of those questions, and how, to me, and to a lot of people out there, it seemed like he was not really on board with that pick. A team that, again, is all in, go-for-it mode, as I said before, is looking for a championship, has taken a quarterback, especially one like Ty Simpson, who maybe he'll be good, maybe he won't, we'll see, has taken a quarterback in round one, helping us this year. Matthew Stafford, he's got another year or two left. He's certainly not done. He's the reigning MVP. You have Puka Nacua. You have Devontae Adams. You have all of these weapons. Kyren Williams couldn't have added maybe a tight end or someone on the offensive line to keep Stafford upright or something like that. What I'm building toward is this. I'm not entirely sure this trade happens without that draft pick.
1: Yes.
0: I'm not sure this wasn't Les Snead kind of throwing McVay a bone, giving away those future assets, and saying, okay, I know that draft didn't pan out exactly as you wanted, but let's go do something impactful right now. I'm going to help you out. We're going to get back on the same page here.
1: So I was hoping and thinking that you were kind of edging towards that conclusion, though I wonder if we got there different ways, because I agree with you that draft day trade, bringing in Ty Simpson was part of the reason why they could really justify making this move. But I have never really bought into the body language argument because, you know, to me, McVay was everything that I read, everything that I heard was that he was right in the mix. He knew exactly what the plan was, and I always wondered if his body language was more for the veterans on the team trying to say, hey, I'm with you guys, than how he really felt. But be that as it may.
0: Knowing the plan doesn't mean he was on board with the plan.
1: That's true. That could be true. But for me, I feel like, you know, one way or another, we're approaching the end of the Matthew Stafford era. And I know he just signed that one-year extension, but he's reaching that point where every year could be his last year. They were talking about him retiring last year. And the only thing, you know, the Rams have done such a great job getting talent across the board late in recent drafts. The only position that you would say maybe they would need to have a first-rounder for would be a quarterback, but they would probably have been drafting too late to get the elite quarterbacks anyway. So I kind of feel like them bringing in Simpson with the 13th pick this year, this was the highest pick they were planning on having in the foreseeable future. Well, now they can say, we've got our quarterback to build around whenever the Matthew Stafford era ends. So now we don't need them picks. Forget them picks. We can throw them into bringing in a defensive MVP candidate and really try to make these last couple of or however many seasons of Matthew Stafford pay off.
0: What about bringing back a multiple-time defensive player of the year?
1: That part.
0: Could that happen? A 35-year-old Aaron Donald? Well, Adam Schefter, ESPN senior NFL insider, said on Unsportsmanlike that doors open.
2: So I spoke to the Rams yesterday. I'm like, Aaron Donald. They're like, can't afford him. We're out of money. Don't have any more money left. Like, we're already over budget here. Not going to happen. If Aaron Donald wants to take a bunch of incentives, we'd love to have him, but not practical, not realistic. Another team. I said, wait, they said, are the Rams going to sign Aaron Donald? I said, you tell me. They said, you could always find more money. I'm not expecting it. I don't think it will happen. The Rams don't think it will happen, but I don't rule anything out, and I leave that door open. I'm not telling it's going to happen, but I think it's open.
0: Dre, there's always money in the banana stand.
1: Yeah. Yeah. I mean, are you saying that made me think, you know, don't fall for the banana tailpipe. But, I mean, here's the thing.
0: No Arrested Development fans out there? Go ahead.
1: Yeah, it's like them trading for Myles Garrett in like a huge win-now type deal is one thing. But if them trading for Myles Garrett means that Aaron Donald also comes back, as you pointed out, he's 35. He hasn't had the last couple years' worth of wear and tear. But if you see him on social media, he's still lifting 38 plates, you know what I'm saying, like the strongest man in the world. If you add Aaron Donald and Myles Garrett, really the only two players in the argument for best defender of the most recent generation, then it really looks like it could be a slam dunk for the Rams because, you know, I'm a Bengals fan. I saw what Aaron Donald can do close up when the Bengals finally made the Super Bowl. That guy added to Myles Garrett, if he's anywhere near what he was before he retired, that would just be unfair.
0: Three Defensive Player of the Year awards, a Defensive Rookie of the Year award for Aaron Donald, umpteen All-Pro first teams, guys incredible. Chris Canty, on Unsportsmanlike, however, not someone who shies away from the hot take, believes that this team, this Rams team, that we keep talking about as the favorite to win the Super Bowl, well, maybe not. In fact, maybe not even a playoff team, Chris?
3: They feel real 2011 Philadelphia Eagles-ish. The darling, everybody wants to pick them. They go out and they make all of these splashy moves. You know, that 2011 team, they had Asante Samuel and Nnamdi Asamoah as their corners. You know, this team, they traded for Trent McDuffie. They got Jalen Watkins as the other corner. I just go out and get Myles Garrett. They feel real 2011 Eagles-ish. I don't know, man. It's one thing to put together a great collection of talent. It's another thing for that talent to be a great team. If you gave me the choice, you know, are the Rams going to win a Super Bowl or are they going to miss the playoffs, I would lean toward the latter. I think they're more likely to miss the playoffs than win the Super Bowl.
0: It's not like, Dre, the Rams went out and just built this super team. They were pretty good last year.
1: Yeah. Yeah. I mean, you know, like, no disrespect to any of the players that Chris Canty mentioned, but none of them were defenders of the order of Myles Garrett, let alone potentially Myles Garrett and Aaron Donald. But to Canty's point, it is still more likely that they don't win than they do win, right? Because you mentioned the odds. They're the favorites because they have better odds than everyone else. but they're not odds on, right? You know what I'm saying? They're still longer than 5-1 shots, according to the sports books. And so, yes, a lot of things would have to go right. You don't, in the NFL in particular, you don't just get to continue last season this season. So, you know, by no means is it a slam dunk, but, I mean, sitting here on paper right now, you know, barring injury, barring, you know, all of the million things that could go wrong with any team, you have to feel like the Rams really have put themselves in position to really be kind of scary. They're the Debo of the offseason.
0: Debo, he's going to take the bike. I don't think he's, well, sadly he's passed on. He can't be part of the remake. Coming up, when we return, the Knicks, the long-awaited title, it's only 2 wins away. Could they come in games 3, game 4, complete the sweep? Maybe. But which other team out there across sports could end a drought anytime soon? We will explore next on ESPN Radio and the ESPN app.
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0: moves the Patriots have made, in my opinion, puts them at the top of the stack of the AFC. And it's not just because they made the Super Bowl last year. 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Adding an A.J. Brown to your young quarterback about to enter to his prime years, to me, makes the Patriots at the top of the AFC stack.
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0: Who grabbed the Ja Rule CD today?
1: Man, I was thinking the same thing. I was like, our Ja Rule quotient has been off the chain coming out of breaks in this show.
0: What I do. Man.
1: If you're going to try to sing Ja Rule, you got to have some lozenges on hand.
0: Yeah. Oh, I know. I would attempt it. I know I wouldn't pull it off, but I would attempt it, but I wouldn't be able to talk the rest of the segment.
1: Exactly.
0: I'd be done. People should look up those Ja Rule duet parodies, though. Those are some of the funniest things that I have ever heard, and I can't help but think about all of those right now when I should probably be saying other things. Primetime ESPN Radio, the ESPN app, Sirius XM, Channel 80. We are presented by Progressive Insurance. Be part of the show. Reach us, 888-SAY-ESPN. That is 888-729-3776. You guys, you're going to want to be a part of this one because I know there are some long-suffering sports fans out there. I've been there. Look, I'm a Boston fan, so I'm spoiled now. But you go back a quarter century, I'm a Red Sox fan. I wasn't around for 86 years of suffering, but the first, I don't know, 20-ish years of my life, I remember what it was like to not win. So I hear Stephen A. Smith out there talking about how the Knicks fans, you know, people don't have it like us, and you don't understand what we're going through and how badly we need this and why we're relishing in all of this. Well, guess what? There are fans out there that are experiencing some of the same. In fact, top five active NBA championship droughts as the Knicks pursue ending a 53-year gap. How about the Sacramento Kings at 75 seasons? The Atlanta Hawks at 68 seasons. The Phoenix Suns, who have never won in their 58 years. The LA Clippers, my goodness, who have

0: never won in their 56 years. In the NFL, 79 seasons for the Arizona Cardinals. Detroit fans, you want to weigh in? Lions pushing 70 at 68. Minnesota Vikings, no titles, 65 years. Cleveland Guardians, yeah, the Red Sox did it, the Cubs did it. What about us, right? The Guardians, 77 years. That's an active drought dating back to their last title in 1948. I didn't even mention the Toronto Maple Leafs. Canada going to get one? 59 years. Haven't won since 1967. Weigh in. Who's going to end a streak next? If the Knicks pull this off, who's going to be the next one? We want to hear from you. 1-888-SAY-ESPN. You tell me, Dre.
1: Yeah, I mean, I am a Bengals fan. I'm loud and proud about it. And we're another of those teams that has never won a Super Bowl since the team was originated. I just looked it up. It was in 1968. Drought. I would say the team is pretty thirsty. And so, much like we just got done talking about with the Rams, I've liked a lot of what I've seen out of the Bengals this offseason. Hopefully they've put a defense together that, can support what Joe Burrow does on offense. And more than anything, hopefully Joe Burrow stays healthy. And if so, maybe we can finally get a Who Day and get off of this championship snide.
0: Of those teams, and obviously there are others that, you know, we haven't won in 15 years and 25 years, that kind of thing. But of those teams, those long, you know, half a century long or longer droughts, I have no confidence anytime soon in the Kings, the Hawks, the Suns, the Clippers. I can't get there. The NFL, with the parity that exists in that sport, admittedly, I expected over the last few seasons, and they're still right there, the Detroit Lions to be in that company.
1: Yeah.
0: The Lions with, you know, feel however you want to feel about Dan Campbell, certainly a motivator of men, but all of the talent on that roster, Jared Goff, he's been to that stage before. Obviously, Jahmyr Gibbs is incredible. He's the only non-quarterback I would even consider for MVP this year. I know running backs don't win it, but go with me on it. Amon-Ra St. Brown and Sam Laporta. Obviously, David Montgomery is gone, but, you know, it just means more Gibbs. Like, there's a load of talent there that if they hadn't had the coordinator shakeup that they did, with both guys leaving, then who knows? Maybe, you know, between Ben Johnson and Aaron Glenn, they're that much closer. I, again, among these teams, I am not counting out a run out of Detroit. I'm kind of expecting it.
1: Yeah, I mean, I can see that. And the next team on the list behind the Lions, the Minnesota Vikings, you could make an argument that
0: they want to hear that
1: a Sam Darnold trade last year away from being Seattle, right? Like, okay, you know, Seattle's record 2 years ago was very similar to Minnesota's record last year, and Minnesota's record 2 years ago was very similar to Seattle's record last year. And so, you know, they're not so far away. The problem is if, you know, Darnold is gone, and so now they're hoping that either McCarthy takes that step or else they're able to, you know, get that first overall pick production out of Kyler Murray, which are maybe more risky propositions. But, you know, the Vikings were right there. They were a 14-win team like 2 years ago. So, you know, much like the Lions, you have to at least feel like they might be in the mix.
0: I'm just hard-pressed, and I get what you're saying about Sam Darnold if he were still there in the season that he put up there a couple years ago before things ended badly. But with what they have currently, I don't know how Kyler Murray, who couldn't develop a rapport with Marvin Harrison Jr., with Michael Wilson, with Trey McBride, is going to get on the same page with Justin Jefferson, elite as he is. And I certainly, and I haven't been since college, I am not a believer in J.J. McCarthy being the answer to that riddle either. So I don't know how Minnesota finds a way to overcome these 65 years as they sit currently.
1: Yeah, I mean, it's certainly a fair argument. I think that when you're talking about, you mentioned the parity in the NFL and how quickly things can change. And, you know, I would say the Lions are better positioned than the other two NFL names on this list. I agree with you that the Kings, Hawks, Suns, and Clippers aren't anyone that I'm looking for out of the rest of the teams that we brought up. But I look at the Vikings, and, you know, as great as Marvin Harrison Jr. was in high school, in college, he has not done in the pros what Justin Jefferson has done. And,
0: nope.
1: You know, they've got a lot of offensive weapons in Minnesota. And, you know, I'll at least say I'll entertain the notion that, because, you know, their coach is supposed to be the quarterback whisperer, right? Like, nobody was on Sam Darnold like that before he got there. You know, he brought it out of Sam Darnold. Could he bring it out of Kyler Murray? It ain't impossible. You know, I'm not going to say it's likely, but it's not impossible.
0: Other than, you know, these long-suffering franchises, is there one that, you know, a team that maybe hasn't won in a quarter century, in 30 years, something like that, that you feel like is on the cusp, is on the precipice, on the doorstep?
1: Yeah, I mean, you know, if we say even just in the NBA, right, like the only team in basketball that had made the conference finals in the 2 years before this one, in both years, was the Timberwolves. They've never won a championship in franchise history, which goes back to, what, the late 80s? So, you know, could they be the next team up? I would say it's possible.
0: Spurs, they got a whole bunch of titles. Guys like David Robinson and Manu Ginobili and Tim Duncan, they're at these games, they're watching, hoping for another. Can the Spurs get back in this series, or the Knicks bringing out the brooms? That's next here on ESPN Radio and the ESPN app.
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6: 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The body is football strong. Aaron Donald's only 35. And we all know he was still at the top of his game when he left. 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It is just multiple videos of Aaron Donald, whether he's just messing with us and having fun, or he's just showing everybody, Myles Garrett being there, maybe I might make another run at it.
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2: Hey, it's Evan Cohen coming up Monday. 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
1: Marty Houseberger, baseball. The White Sox just beat the Phillies 6-3. 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
18: Swinging a ground ball right side. Into right field. It's a base hit. Swanson held up at third. It's bobbled in right. He comes in to score. And the Cubs win. The first out of the third base dugout to celebrate with Michael Busch. He throws his batting helmet into right field. Final score, Cubs 3, Giants 2. And it's a rubber match tomorrow night on Sunday Night Baseball.
1: My cousin's on the call. That game on ESPN Radio tomorrow night. Armstrong had four hits for Chicago, including the game-tying homers in the bottom of the sixth and ninth. St. Louis came from behind to defeat Cincinnati.
19: Next pitch to Nupar is hit hard into right center field. That ball is smoked. It's back, and it's gone! Big fly, Lars Nupar gives the Cardinals a lead in the bottom of the eighth inning. And this crowd is going crazy.
1: The Cardinals radio network on St. Louis is 6-5 win. Nootbaar just made his season debut last night. The Tampa Bay Rays moving left-hander Steven Matz from the rotation to the bullpen after two poor starts. His ERA has climbed to 5.48 this season. Tampa just lost to Miami 4-3. And Russian teenager Mira Andreeva, already a tennis phenom at age 15. At 19, she's a French Open champion, winning the finals today 6-3, 6-2 over Maya Wolinska.
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1: Wemby rises. His shot's no good. Rebound, Knicks. Game's over.
2: And you know, the grit, the resiliency. New York City showed up. The fans showed up. The energy showed up. And we found a way to get it done.
1: Lucky 13 for the Knicks. Their 13th straight win has given New York a 2-0 lead. And they're headed to Madison Square Garden for the next two.
3: It's how it has to be. 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
0: Game 3 is Monday at Madison Square Garden.
4: 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You win Game 4. Not only do you capture a championship, you do it in New York City at Madison Square Garden.
5: We needed to win that game. 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

0: Way Home, primetime on ESPN Radio, the ESPN app, and Sirius XM Channel 80. I'm Adam Kaufman, joined by Andre Snellings. We've got you today and tomorrow, so there'll be a lot with this series, the NBA Finals, the Knicks, two wins away from a championship. Interesting thing here, Dre. So I was reading earlier, ESPN.com, a lot of great articles out there about this series and breaking down how we got to where we are. From one of them, history suggested the Knicks would lose Game 2, likely by double digits. Entering the series, road teams that won Game 1 of the Finals were just 2-16 in the ensuing Game 2, with an average -11.3 scoring margin. The Spurs had responded to a Game 1 defeat at home in the second round against the Timberwolves, winning by 38 in that Game 2. San Antonio, now in the 2-0 series hole, looking like it is insurmountable to climb out of this thing, having to win 4 out of 5. No team has ever come back from losing its first two home games in the NBA Finals to win a series. Now, granted, small sample size. Of course, we saw the 93 Bulls against the Suns. We saw the 95 Rockets against the Magic. Both those Chicago and Houston teams went on to win the championship. But at this point, I mean, is this all she wrote for San Antonio? Is it time for the Spurs and their fans to panic?
1: So those are two different questions. Yes, it's probably time for their fans anyway to panic, because the preponderance of evidence is that the Spurs are going to lose, maybe even get swept. But they still have a shot. You know, it's not like, how do I say it? Like it's not over yet. And the reason I say that is because of how the Spurs have lost these last two games. In both games, there were times where the Spurs punched and looked like they were, you know, going to take control of the game. And the Knicks were just too good, and they came back, and then they were able to go up by double digits themselves. But to me, the thing that gives a little bit of hope to the Spurs is that after that, the Spurs would then punch back and come all the way back and either tie or take the lead late in the game with a legitimate chance to win. And, you know, it's been, in my opinion, it's been experience both for the players and the coaches that have been the difference thus far. You know, one team knows what to do when it's crunch time, and the other team seems like they're trying to figure it out. But with that said, the Spurs still have the best player in the series. And those other two times that a team has gone up 2 on the road, well, one of them, the team that went up featured Michael Jordan, and in the other, the team featured Hakeem Olajuwon. In both cases, the best player in the series. The Knicks still have that puncher's chance. I mean, I'm sorry. The Spurs still have that puncher's chance because they've got Wembanyama, and we don't really know what his ceiling is. But, the very, very likely scenario is that the Knicks are going to come out of this with the chip.
0: I think the story of the series so far, and you can point to some inconsistencies from Wemby, and that after each game he has now said, you know, he's taken the loss on his shoulders, he's not been at his best, youth and inexperience and all these things that we've talked about. I think the story of the series is Karl-Anthony Towns.
1: Oh, yeah, the big cat.
0: This guy has arguably, I know he's not the betting favorite right now, but he's close and was once upon a time a double-digit long shot. He is arguably the series MVP.
1: Yeah.
0: He's averaging about 20 points, 12.5 rebounds, 4 assists. He's shooting 56%. He's a plus 25 in a pair of closely contested games, as we saw this latest one decided by only 1 point. In Game 2, went for a team-high 21 points, 8 of 13 from the field over the first two games with Wembanyama specifically as the primary defender. So not only has he been solid, has he been great, he's been great against Wemby. And that is a problem for San Antonio. Karl-Anthony Towns, after Game 2, caught up with Lisa Salters.
2: Carl, we could see you looking up to the sky. I think I know who you were talking to, but what were you saying to Mom?
3: I needed to stop. You know, it's amazing. As you go through life, if you lose a parent, anyone's listening, you just look for signs. And take any sign I could get, and I prayed to her strong before that possession. A great player, got a great shot. It just didn't go in, and I mean, it's great defense. Shout out to Mitch, shout out to our team. But, you know, I take it as a sign. My mom was here with me, so I appreciate her so much.
2: Yeah, let's take a look at it again. Just take us through that last defensive stand. Like, what were you guys saying to each other?
3: I mean, just we got to get a stop. We got to get a stop. We haven't got a stop all quarter. We put ourselves in a great position. The reason we won this game is because we gave ourselves a lead. We played hard. We got ourselves a lead. It's something we've done so well in this playoffs. We've gotten leads and we've held the lead. Today, the first fault, they got themselves with a chance to win. Today,

0: the first part. They got themselves back into the game, put themselves with a chance to win. And, you know, the grit, the resiliency, New York City showed up, the fans showed up, the energy showed up, and we found a way to get it done.
1: And again, your defense against Victor Wembanyama, just how did you keep Victor from beating you guys tonight?
0: Like I said, he's a great player. He's a once-in-a-generation player. You got to make it difficult on him. So just utilizing my experience, utilizing my size, my skill, and just try to make it difficult for him.
1: Job is half done. 2-0 lead heading to New York. How does that sound to you?
0: I'm just happy to be playing basketball. I love this game. I love this game so much. It's taken me and my family to places I never thought I could see. It's kept me alive. I'm forever grateful.
1: Good luck the rest of the way.
2: With a 20-point double-double in a road NBA Finals game since 1973. And, Dre, one thing that I think is really interesting, and obviously great to hear from Kat there, but one of the big changes the Knicks made right around the middle of the year was they adjusted their offense to fit Towns, as opposed to maybe with Thibodeau, it was trying to fit Towns into the offense. During the Hawks series specifically, which feels like a lifetime ago, but it was about 6 weeks ago, we saw Mike Brown use Kat in just a completely different way, trying to make him feature him more as a playmaker. What have you seen from Karl-Anthony Towns in this series that has directly led to the Knicks holding this 2-0 lead?
3: Absolutely. Like you alluded to earlier, I don't even know if it's an argument. Like, if the series ended right now, Kat's the Finals MVP. Like, he's been the best player on the Knicks in this series. He's taken it to Wimby. He's been aggressive. And there's a few things that you know, I feel like kind of gets mixed into the gumbo of what's been going on with Kat. First of all, as you alluded to, the Mike Brown kind of started giving him more Draymond Greenish type plays on offense, and that was key because this Knicks squad, their starting lineup, everybody that's out there can shoot. You know, and even when they make some substitutions, they bring in players that can knock down threes. So there are a lot of mouths that have to be fed as far as scoring goes. And so Kat, he's a player that in his career, when he's the feature guy, he can average 25-plus points a game. But the way that he was being utilized before, if he was not getting those shots, then that just meant that he had a smaller role in the offense. And, you know, Shaquille O'Neal used to always say, in positions where he's not scoring, he's still actively involved in the play. He gets to be a decision maker. Even if he's not getting the assist, he's making the pass that leads to the pass that leads to the assist. So I feel like that really gets him involved on offense. And we're seeing that the big dog is defending the yard. And it's easy to forget that when Kat was coming out of Kentucky, he was considered more of a defensive NBA prospect than an offensive one. You know, they were talking about, yeah, he could be the best defensive center since Patrick Ewing. You know, some people even, you know, brought up Bill Russell. And you know, that was what they thought that Kat could be on defense. Well, he's been an offensive player his whole NBA career until now. But him playing elite defense on Wembanyama while at the same time attacking him off the dribble, being an offensive decision maker at a very high level, has made him, as I said, the Finals MVP if the series ends right now.
2: And led by Towns, Mitchell Robinson as well, this Knicks defense has held Wemby to below 41% shooting, 10 turnovers in these two games. So you're absolutely right. Kat doing it both sides of the ball. Huge reason New York up 2-0 in this NBA Finals. But is the coach getting enough credit? Mentioned this to Jake Asman before. Are we giving Mike Brown enough credit for what is happening right now? We will explore next on ESPN Radio and the ESPN app.
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0: Andre Snelling's Adam Goffman back with you. 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A quick shout-out to Kentucky Derby winner Golden Tempo, who is now also the winner of the Belmont Stakes. Very impressive. Too bad, obviously, there's no Triple Crown, but two out of three. You know, it's it's two out of two. Didn't participate there in the middle. That would have been nice. Get out to the Preakness and maybe go for all these things. I feel like, and if I'm not imagining this, I feel like I've heard our pal Mark Zinno, rant on and on about this here on the network, that it should be in the contract. It should be in the language that if you win a Triple Crown race, you know, for instance, the first one, if you win the Kentucky Derby, you should be required to go out and try and defend and chase the Triple Crown. That's what, you know, for many, historically speaking, that's what it's all about. It's not just winning the Preakness, winning the Belmont, winning the Derby. Like, you need to go out there. You got to win the whole thing. You got to win all of them. Win the Triple Crown. And to win two out of two and not even participate in the third, albeit the third being in the middle, that's kind of upsetting, I guess, for me a little bit.
1: No, I feel that, and it is not your imagination. I was on the show with one Mark Zinno.
0: Oh, there you go.
1: He made that exact argument. It turned into a whole load management discussion across sports, and a lot of fun was had in that conversation. But yes, he is very clear that if a horse wins the Kentucky Derby, he feels like they should be contractually bound. I'm not even sure. Now, this is what I'm not sure about. I'm not sure if he didn't say there should be jail time if you win the Kentucky Derby and then don't go on.
0: Sounds like something Zinno would say.
1: Well, yep.
0: At any rate, obviously, congrats to Golden Tempo and all those associated with that horse. But the Knicks, after taking both games in San Antonio, are now two wins away from a first championship in 53 years. For the franchise, again, so close. Fans, many in the media, obviously those in the organization, can taste it. I don't think it's a coincidence that this team is on the doorstep of something so incredible in year one under Mike Brown. And that's not so much, Dre, a celebration of Brown as maybe a change in philosophy from what happened under Tom Thibodeau, who was excellent. You know, a regular season record of 226 and 174. That's a very close to, 600 win percentage. Multiple trips to the playoffs. You know, going to the East Finals last year as a 51-win team and falling short against the Pacers and Tyrese Halliburton when they were, after upsetting the Boston Celtics, and that was when Jason Tatum had the big injury at MSG that he has since returned from, the ruptured Achilles. But Tibbs was often scrutinized for the way in which he used his players, ran guys into the ground. Everyone's out there playing, I'm exaggerating, but 45 minutes a game. The bench is irrelevant. It's, we're going to live and die with the guys that got us here. And Mike Brown, systematically, it's a very different approach. There's a lot more balance. Like Landry Shamet and Deuce McBride and guys like that are not experiencing, never mind the success, the workload that they are getting right now, playing some of the best basketball of their lives, Shamet in particular. If Thibodeau's the head coach, it's just not happening. And so how much credit does Mike Brown, as just that new voice, that new philosophy coming in, deserve for where this team is right now?
1: Yeah, I agree that Mike Brown deserves a lot of credit. And I'm one that I'll put my hand up that when they made the decision to fire Thibodeau, I did not agree with the decision, and I thought that when they brought in Mike Brown after a long search, because it really felt like, because they fired Tibbs like immediately after the conference finals last year, and they had made it to the conference finals as a surprise. They had beaten the Celtics, who were the heavy favorites, and I really kind of felt like, Tibbs had brought the team from kind of the doldrums, right? Like, this was a team that was in the lottery multiple years before Tibbs got there.
0: Sure.
1: And they were up to their first conference finals in a really long time. And it was their first year together, right? Like, they just traded for Cat last year. They just brought in Mikal Bridges last year. So I thought that maybe Tibbs was building something. All of that said, what Mike Brown has done, and it's to the point that you're making, I don't know that Tibbs could do, because he's found ways to improve both the starting unit and the bench in ways that Tibbs, you know, isn't really wired to do. We talked earlier about Cat and the way that he's using him on offense and the way that it's kind of keeping him more involved in everything at both ends of the court. Like, I don't think that Tibbs was ever going to think about, you know what? What if I put Cat in like a Draymond Green role? You know, he had Cat in Minnesota, so I think he felt like he knew what Cat could do. And Mike Brown has come in and switched up things. You know, you mentioned the bench usage and just how important Landry Shamet, if I'm not mistaken, went 12 for 13 from 3-point range in the conference finals. Like, he has been instrumental into what the Knicks have accomplished in these playoffs, and he probably wouldn't have been among the rest of the strong Knicks bench crew with Tibbs there. So, yeah, I think Mike Brown has come in and pushed all the right buttons, and he's got this team on the precipice. And, again, Mike Brown's experience is showing when compared to the Spurs' first-year head coach, Mitch Johnson. Brown's just doing all the right things.
0: Christian Winfield of the New York Daily News was on ESPN Game Night and speaking our language as it comes to Brown, especially with someone like Karl-Anthony Towns.
2: This is a chance to be, you know, really go down as one of the best, probably the best Knicks team in history. When you consider the level of talent on this team, when you consider the stakes, when you consider this is a team that's won 13 games in a row, guys. Mm-hmm. And Towns is at the center of that, because what is he doing? Selflessness. It's not about scoring every night. It's not about, you know, how many touches is he going to get? It's about having each other's back. It's about connectivity, as Mike Brown said. And shout out Mike Brown. I mean, listen, one of the biggest questions coming into this year was how he was going to raise the ceiling for Karl-Anthony Towns, who last year averaged about almost 25 points and 12 rebounds. And then this regular season, he takes a step back, right? He had one of the worst scoring seasons of his career, one of the worst three-point shooting seasons of his career. Usage rate was down, all that. But they just tapped into a different side of him after that game three in Atlanta, and you're just seeing the dividends of everything pay off here in the NBA Finals.
0: Mike Brown, very successful with Cleveland, briefly with the Lakers, the Kings, obviously, and now the Knicks. I don't know. I mean, I think to a degree, he's just kind of an underrated head coach. I mean, maybe less so now because his team's in the NBA Finals. But around, maybe not around the league, but around the media, I feel like he doesn't get his due.
1: Yeah, I mean, and you mentioned his head coaching stops, but as an assistant coach, he's got hardware, right? He was he was an assistant coach on those Warriors teams that were winning championships. And so, yeah, I think Mike Brown has earned his flowers to date. And if the Knicks go ahead and win, then, yeah, he solidifies himself in an entire different sphere from where he was coming in.
0: Two-time Coach of the Year as well, but nothing bigger, obviously, than leading your team to a championship, a tough-minded, impressive team. We will continue to talk about it plenty, the Knicks and the Spurs, again, NBA Finals. But coming up, A.J. Brown, he's a Patriot. Is that enough to get the team back to the Super Bowl? That's next on ESPN Radio and the ESPN app.
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13: Hello again, everybody, and welcome inside the Sports USA studios. Tonight at T-Mobile Arena in Las Vegas, Nevada, the Vegas Golden Knights will host the Carolina Hurricanes for Game 3 of the Stanley Cup Final. The series is tied up at one game apiece. I am Rob Brender. It's a pleasure to have you with us for the Stanley Cup Final right here on Sports USA. The first two games of this series were nothing short of epic Stanley Cup Final theater where no lead was safe. Vegas rallied from a 2-0 deficit to win Game 1 6-5 with Tomas Hertl scoring the game-winning goal late in the third period. Game 2 gave us more wild back-and-forth action. Carolina was down 2-0 in the third period when Logan Stankoven got them on the board with his team-leading 10th goal of the postseason to make it a 2-1 game. A little over 2 minutes later, Mark Jankowski got the Hurricanes even.
14: Rasmus Anderson near point, shovels one off a stick, cleaned up by the goaltender Freddie Anderson. And Robinson gets it out to center. Carrier had it. He lost it. He tackled. Jankowski scores! Mark Jankowski brings the house down. He goes top shelf with 7:14 left in the third period. Carolina has tied it.
13: That was the first goal in the playoffs for Jankowski. Late in the third, the Golden Knights came so close to taking the lead back on a wraparound attempt from Ivan Barbashev, but it was ruled no goal, with Hurricanes goaltender Frederick Anderson getting pushed into the net. Vegas challenged and lost the challenge, which put Carolina on the power play, and that unit cashed in again.
14: Svechnikov reassessing the situation. Dawson spares center point, a wrister. He scores! Maybe a tip out in front. Jordan Staal was parked right there. Gostisbehere lets it fly. Jordan Staal on the power play with a magic stick, and Carolina has a one-goal lead.
13: That was the fourth goal of the playoffs and 42nd career postseason goal for Hurricanes captain Jordan Staal, giving Carolina their first lead of the night, but the lead wouldn't last long.
14: Dorofeev is tied up by Martinuk with a 1:27 on the clock. Marner has it top of the far circle to the center slot. A shot through traffic. Tipped in! Mark Stone out in front. They storm the Bastille with 1:21 left in regulation time. The captain of the Vegas Golden Knights, Mark Stone, has tied it.
13: That was the sixth goal of the playoffs and 47th career postseason goal for Vegas captain Mark Stone, and it ultimately pushed the game into overtime. Early in the extra session, the Hurricanes were given another power play opportunity, which gave Seth Jarvis a chance to play the hero.
14: Near point, Gostisbehere. He'll walk the line on Carlson. One-timer, Jarvis. He scores! Seth Jarvis! With a bomb on the weak side, and Carolina wins game two in overtime. At the 3:56 mark, this series is tied at one.
13: Our John Forslund on the outstanding calls. The Hurricanes won the game 4-3, as you heard, evening the series at one game apiece. The game-winning goal from Seth Jarvis was only his fourth goal in these playoffs. He led the Hurricanes with 32 goals during the regular season. Jarvis was asked about the weight that came off his shoulders after scoring the OT game-winner.
6: It's huge to be able to contribute to a win and help the team out like that's nice. Get the power play going even more after Jordo, follow his lead, and just keep this wave rolling now.
13: Carolina veteran defenseman Shane Gostisbehere picked up the primary assist on the Jarvis game-winning goal. It was his second assist of the night and seventh point in the last five games. Gostisbehere spoke to our Billy Jaffe after the game and talked about what it was like to play in such a crazy tilt.
11: It's the playoffs. It's pretty crazy. So many highs and lows of emotions. You're down, you're up high again, then down, then up again. It's pretty crazy. That's playoff hockey, and you know, this is, everyone's played these games in their basement as a kid, and you know, just living the dream right now.
13: Hurricanes head coach Rob Brind'Amour talked about how big the game two win was for their team.
15: It's very similar to the last series. It's uncanny. You knew kind of shot of life, you know, is what it feels like. That's what we definitely needed. I'm happy for the guys and proud of them because they just kept coming, and that's what we have to do.
13: Golden Knights head coach John Tortorella was asked for his thoughts on where his team stands heading into tonight's game three.
16: We're good. We're ready to play. I like a lot of things about what's gone on in the first two games. I'm not giving you specifics. I like our team, though, where we're at.
13: Let's get a preview of tonight's Game 3 of the Stanley Cup Final between the Golden Knights and Hurricanes from our outstanding broadcast team who will be calling the action in Las Vegas, the great John Forslund, 1994 Stanley Cup champion Eddie Olczyk, and Billy Jaffe. Guys?
14: Okay, Rob, thanks very much, and welcome to the Vegas Strip, everybody, as we get set for Game number 3 of the Stanley Cup Final. And, boys, let's start with you first, Eddie, and talk about, in overtime, Andrei Svechnikov, Sebastian Aho, and Seth Jarvis combined on the winning goal, and they've been dormant in the postseason. There's a lot of talk about their lack of production. But let me ask you this. Do you think that's a launching point for them?
17: Well, rightfully so, though, when you expect a line like that to get on a score sheet, and it's been a battle for them. So to answer your question, yes. As an offensive guy, Johnny, anytime you could be in on a goal, and you're a goal scorer like Jarvis is, you just feel differently about yourself. You sleep a little bit easier, especially when you win a game and it happens to be an OTGWG on a PP. There's a lot of letters there. So
14: let me write that down.
17: Overtime game-winning goal on the power.
14: On the power.
17: Right. So those are all those letters.
14: I was there.
17: That's what it equals.
14: Yeah, okay.
17: So it's a brilliant question. And I know you thought on our travel day to come up with that one for me.
14: The entire
17: right
14: flight,
17: by
14: the way.
17: Yeah. Oh, I'm sure. Yeah. Did you go through Minneapolis to come to Vegas?
14: I sure did.
17: Oh, yeah,
14: and I asked somebody in the airport.
17: You got your miles, I'm sure.
14: And this guy came up with this question. Keep going. You're on a roll.
17: Okay. But I think for a guy like Sebastian Aho, he gets a part of that. He doesn't get the primary assist, but he's in on the goal, and that's such an important part. And then Andrei Svechnikov, where was he on the goal? He was standing right in front of Carter Hart. And Carter Hart delayed just a second because he looked to Svechnikov's left. And as he did that, Gostisbehere put the puck right on a platter for Seth Jarvis. And what did he do? He went short side. Absolutely. That could be a launching point or pad for that particular trio for Rod Brind'Amour and the Carolina Hurricanes.
14: Okay, Billy. Braden McNabb is a game-time decision.
1: Mm-hmm.
14: Discuss that. The ramifications and where we're going.
1: All right, first of all, how do we know that? Well, John Tortorella told us that before the game. So, and he wasn't being coy. He said, yeah, and we said, is that a good thing? And he said, yeah, it's a good thing. And it is. And
18: I heard that he was out on an ice surface earlier this morning trying out a bubble as well, a face mask. So maybe, just maybe, he's going to be all right. The velocity with which he took that shot, absolutely unbelievable, right in the face, just below the nose. We don't know the issue, what exactly it is, but we know he traveled back with the team, and we know that he is going to give it a go. If he's able to play, what a huge boost. The reason is, well, first of all, he's one of the leaders on this team. Doesn't say an awful lot, but he goes out and plays. He blocks a ton of shots. He kills penalties. And for almost a decade now, Johnny, he has been a main cog along with Shea Theodore as the big-time pair for the Vegas Golden Knights. I could go into all the numbers. I'll tell you this, though. They're really good for versus against when the two of them are on the ice, including 4-4-1 against the 5-on-5 in the playoffs.
17: Okay, we were told if he does not play, Kaden Korzak will draw in. Rob, back to you.
13: Thanks, guys. Looking forward to your call of Game 3 of the Stanley Cup Final coming up shortly. The goaltending matchup tonight is the same as the first couple of games of this series. 27-year-old Carter Hart will be back in net for the Golden Knights. He's 13-5 with a .917 save percentage so far in the playoffs. In this series, he's given up 8 goals on 55 shots. The Hurricanes will counter with 36-year-old Frederick Anderson between the pipes. He is 13-2. He also has a .917 save percentage in the playoffs, and so far in this series, he's allowed 8 goals on 49 shots. Coming up next, our Billy Jaffe is going to chat with Hurricanes forward Taylor Hall. What do the Hurricanes need to do to get a big road win tonight? You're going to get Taylor's thoughts next. 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
13: 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The most famous trophy in sports, the Stanley Cup, will be on display this coming Monday at the Hall of Excellence at the Fountain Blue Hotel in Las Vegas from 2 to 5 p.m. Pacific time. If you're in Las Vegas and you want to see the Stanley Cup up close, go to halloficcellence.org. For more information, we are getting you ready for Game 3 of the Stanley Cup Final between the Hurricanes and Golden Knights from Las Vegas. The series is tied up at one game apiece. 34-year-old forward Taylor Hall leads the Hurricanes with 16 points in the playoffs. He has 5 goals and 11 assists. Just a short time ago, he spoke to our Billy Jaffe.
18: Okay, thanks a lot, Taylor. Coming into a series, I don't know if you think about, not predicting, but think about how it may end up looking, et cetera. But could you imagine two better games for your first two games in the Stanley Cup Final?
23: No, I don't think you can. Be proud of over these two games, and I think they're probably thinking the same thing. You know, it's the two best teams going at it. I don't think there's any doubt about that. it's you know, has the potential to be a long series and a grind of a series, but that's how the finals is. I'm kind of learning that on the fly, that every little play is just so, so important, and it's fun to be a part of.
0: After the dramatics, if that's a word, and the euphoria of game two for you guys, what do you take most, though, out of that game as you get a little time to reflect on that? What do you take most out of that that you can use in game three?
23: Well, I would say that, you know, no matter the score, we have to keep playing the way we play. We didn't change anything after they went up 2-0. In the third period, we just kept kind of doubling down on what we think we needed to do, and that was just playing their end and get pucks on their net and get pucks back and make plays from there. And, you know, it's a 60-minute game. You know, those two games are a perfect example of that. You can't let up on any shift. Every shift is so important. Every battle is important. And it's going to be the same thing tonight, 100%.
0: What have you liked most about your game through two games so far? And what would you like to do more of on an individual basis?
23: I would like to find a way to get some space more in the offensive zone. I think, you know, I've spent a lot of time with my face up against the glass, which is never a good thing. That's, you know, that's what they would want to do. So I think our line has the potential to play well and play better than we have, but it's also both sides of the ice, right? You know, there's a lot of stuff going on out there, and I think we've been okay in our end. And you know, we're all kind of just not getting used to the finals, but this is an experience that's a lot different than the first three rounds, and there's a lot that comes with it. Different stage, different team, bigger team, you know, a much bigger team than we played. So I think tonight will be a good one for us.
0: Lastly, does it feel different now that you're in the arena, the visiting team versus the first two games at home?
23: I think there's something to be said for being on the road and just maybe a bit more of a simple mindset and less stuff going on around the rink. You know, we get to have dinner as 23 guys last night. I know that's cliche, but it does feel that it's just a bit easier to come into a game and play, you know, at home. There's maybe people visiting. There's a lot that comes with the finals, right? Like, that's kind of what I'm getting at. So we're excited to be here. We're excited to play this game tonight.
0: We're excited to have you on our pregame. Thanks, Taylor.
23: All right, thank you.
13: That's Hurricanes forward Taylor Hall with our Billy Jaffe. Hurricanes forward Seth Jarvis was asked for his thoughts on how this series has played out to this point.

0: job up there as the quarterback is to kind of make those reads, and he made the right reads.
1: Hurricanes captain Jordan Staal had one of their power play goals in game two. He was asked what they did schematically to get the power play rolling.
2: A few adjustments here and there, but when you're struggling, obviously the guys, they want it. We wanted it so bad in there, but for the most part, I think it's always the next one. It's always the next one, next play, next power play, and you never know when it's going to come up big for you, and it's going to have to continue to do that. But just shooting pucks and finding ways to get to the net. They don't give you much. They keep you to the outside, so just finding ways to get a good quality shot, and it was a great job on both goals.
1: Coming up next hour, Billy Jaffe will talk to Golden Knights center Nick Dowd. What do the Golden Knights need to do to get back on the winning track tonight? You're going to get Nick's thoughts next. You're listening to Game 3 of the Stanley Cup Final on Sports USA. We'll be back after these local messages.
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1: 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We are getting you ready for Game 3 of the Stanley Cup Final between the Hurricanes and Golden Knights from Las Vegas. The series is tied up at one game apiece. 36-year-old center Nick Dowd is in his 11th season in the NHL and first as a member of the Golden Knights. He has 3 goals and 1 assist so far during their playoff run. Just a short time ago, he spoke to our Billy Jaffe.
6: All right, Nick, great to see you here in the pregame. How different, if at all, does it feel coming into play a Stanley Cup game here at home versus the first two on the road?
7: Yeah, I mean, I think, obviously, you know, I've been saying it over the course of the interviews throughout the finals and the rest of the playoffs is like this, you know, it's a game of momentum changes, right? And the team that handles that best, I think, has the most success over the course of the series. I think the crowd at home has the ability to create some momentum, and I think it's, you know, in Carolina for sure, their whole season they feed off of that, and you know, in playoffs nothing changes that way, and I think we have the ability to do that here with having a great crowd here in Vegas.
6: You and Keegan Kolesar and Cole Smith form the fourth line for the team. What have you liked most about your line so far through two games? Anything you'd like to do more of or do differently?
7: Yeah, I mean, I just think consistency, right? Like, that's going to be the key. I think, you know, in the way that we play, you're not going to get rewarded every single night for playing good hockey. Some nights you show up on the score sheet, some nights you don't. You know, I think that's been like that throughout the playoffs. The key is, though, is you keep doing that over and over and over. You stay consistent with it. You know, you stay patient. You don't get bored with it. And you will get rewarded. It just may not happen every night. But I think the key is sticking with it, is playing good hockey defensively, and then, you know, trying to put other lines into good spots offensively. And, you know, I think we just got to continue to build on what we've done in the last couple games.
6: You're such an important part, Nick, of the penalty kill for the Vegas Golden Knights. You're one of the key cogs, so to speak, out there. You gave up 2 goals as a team the other night. What did you learn from that? What could we look for, maybe a little something different out of the PK against Carolina?
7: Yeah, I mean, I think obviously anytime you're a man short, you're playing against the other team's best 5 players on their team, you know, most of the time, right? So I think we've done a good job throughout this playoffs of being detailed and you know, John

0: Tony Stevens, our PK coach, has done a good job of giving us the information, letting us play hockey and make reads. I think last game there was just a couple small mistakes, and like I said, there's good players on both sides, right? Like our power play is looking to do the exact same thing, take advantage of mistakes, and I think we clean those up, we're going to be just fine, continue to. Biggest thing is, face-offs are huge. Continue to clear pucks all the way down and make them restart, because that just kills time and frustrates power plays and gives us the ability to kill the clock. So
1: really appreciate you having on the pregame. Good luck today.
0: Yeah, thank you.
2: That's Golden Knights center Nick Dowd with our Billy Jaffe. Golden Knights veteran forward William Karlsson was asked what he's learned about the Hurricanes through the first two games of this series.
3: Yeah, it's tough to stop once they get going, But I think we sometimes you just got to weather the storm a little bit and wait for your opportunity, play simple in your own zone, things like that. And unfortunately, they tie it up. Hopefully, we can be a little more cool next time.
2: Coming up next, I'll talk to NHL on ESPN hockey analyst Ray Ferraro. Why has no lead been safe so far in this series? You're going to get Ray's thoughts next. You're listening to Game 3 of the Stanley Cup Final on Sports USA. We'll be back after these local messages.
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2: 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We are getting you ready for Game 3 of the Stanley Cup Final between the Hurricanes and Golden Knights from Las Vegas. The series is tied up at one game apiece. Ray Ferraro spent 18 years as a center in the National Hockey League with multiple teams from 1984 through 2002. He's now one of the best hockey analysts in the business. He's calling this series alongside Sean McDonough for ESPN. When Ray joined me, I asked him why no lead has been safe through the first two games of this series.
7: We should be clear here after a couple games. We've got two teams that are very, very evenly matched. Nobody has such a definitive advantage that they're going to dominate the game. And, one of the, the worst, in my opinion, adages in sport is, we want to play a 60-minute game. Like, that means you're going to dominate 60 minutes. I mean, like, what team is better than another team for 60 straight minutes? Never happens, right? So we've got two teams that can score, they can skate, they can defend, but eventually the speed and the skill will put the defenders into a bad spot. And so whether it's, Vegas making a comeback from down 2-0 in game one or, the same in reverse in game two, I think that's just probably the way the series is going to play out. I thought it was going to be a lower scoring, more tight checking game. And what I've seen is that the pace of this is going to make that virtually impossible.
2: It's been interesting to watch that play out. And I guess the one difference that we saw in game two, the separator, were the specialty teams for Carolina. Their penalty kill was perfect on the night, and their power play, Ray, which had really been struggling throughout the postseason. They had 7 goals with the man advantage in their first 14 postseason games, and then they lit the lamp twice on the power play in game two, including the game winner in overtime. Obviously, that was a big difference. Did you notice anything schematically that they did on that power play that made the difference for them in game two?
7: No, I don't think it's that they did anything different. I think they executed it better, what they were trying to do. They are a very simple power play. It's a shooting power play. They love the shot to the high tip. The Svechnikov, or not Svechnikov, the Staal goal was, Goss Despair was actually shooting it at Aho for the tip. He didn't get it, but Staal did because he was the next guy in line. And, you know, the overtime goal is, you know, they're not trying to make a bunch of fancy plays. That's, you know, Goss Despair moves it to the middle. He's looking pass and shot right away. Mm. And so I don't think it's anything they did differently. I think they executed, of course, better. It ends up in the net, so that tells you it's better. But they're, you know, their power play was fourth in the regular season. And it just has lost its way in the playoffs. I mean, that somebody's power play getting, I won't even say hot, but sort of warm, can easily be a difference maker in a series like this. I think there's no question about that. And they've certainly got the jump. Carolina does. And the penalty killing for both teams is really good. But, you know, last night, Carolina gets two. One thing to keep in mind, too, is, you know, both of those goals came after Braden McNabb got hurt. And he's a really good penalty killer, a really important penalty killer for them. And it certainly didn't look very good for him.
2: 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Let's pause 10 seconds for station identification. 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
2: Golden Knights forward Brett Howden leads all skaters in the playoffs with 13 goals, which is tied for the Golden Knights franchise record for goals in a single postseason. He talked about where his team stands heading into tonight's pivotal Game 3.
9: We've been through a lot of adversity this whole year, so, you know, it's just another step for us to climb. 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
2: 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I am Rob Brender. 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
14: One-timer Jarvis, he scores! Seth Jarvis with a bomb on the weak side.
13: Now, live from T-Mobile Arena in Las Vegas, here are John Forsman, Eddie Olczyk, and Billy Jaffe.